0: NPR News.
1: The commercial rocket company SpaceX has filed paperwork for what could be the biggest initial public offering in history. As NPR's Jeff Brumfield reports, its financial disclosures show the company's ambitions and how much it's spending.
2: SpaceX has already cornered the market on rocket launches, and it's built the world's only satellite internet service. Going forward, it wants to construct data centers in space, build bases on the moon, and eventually put humans on the surface of Mars. Reaching these goals could make SpaceX one of the most valuable companies in history. But to fulfill its ambitions, the financial disclosures showed SpaceX spending eye-watering amounts of money. Last year, its AI division, xAI, spent close to $12 billion. The company spent another $3 billion developing its massive new rocket Starship. Overall, SpaceX lost money in the first quarter of this year. Only its satellite internet service turned a profit. Jeff Brumfield, NPR News.
1: The U.S. military says it boarded an Iranian-flagged oil tanker in the Gulf of Oman that was suspected of trying to violate the American blockade. It's at least the fifth vessel to be boarded since the Trump administration began the blockade of Iranian shipping. U.S. Central Command says the ship was searched and redirected. 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
3: This is OPB. I'm Donald Orr. A proposal to raise Oregon's gas tax to pay for bridge and road maintenance has failed. More than 83% of voters rejected Measure 120. The measure faced tall odds. Many voters have been frustrated by the high cost of living, especially gas at the pump. Measure 120 was so widely expected to fail that no state leaders campaigned in support of it. This is the latest development in lawmakers' quest to resolve funding deficits facing state and local transportation agencies. The measure's failure sends lawmakers back to the drawing board without the new funding they say they need to prop up Oregon's transportation system. And incumbent Republican Cliff Bentz and Democrat Chris Beck are on track for a November matchup in Oregon's 2nd congressional district. Preliminary election returns show Beck emerging from a crowded Democratic field. Beck is a former state representative and worked for the Agriculture Department during the Obama administration. Bentz has represented the district since 2021. The district stretches across much of eastern and southern Oregon and has been represented by Republicans for more than 40 years. And it was a mixed bag for Oregon school districts in yesterday's election results. As Elizabeth Miller reports, five funding measures were passing, while five appear to be failing.
4: Oregon school districts that have been relying on their school communities to fund their schools can keep doing so. Voters in the Ashland and Riverdale school districts both approved renewals of local option levies to maintain staff and education offerings. But new levies to shore up district finances in Canby and Newburgh are failing. In Newburgh, a rejected levy means four furlough days, larger class sizes, and possibly closing schools. Dave Parker is the superintendent of the Newburgh School District.
5: If it were an easy solution, we would have already done it. The issue is none of these solutions fix all the problems. And so, like, everything, you've got some advantages and then you got a whole bunch of disadvantages.
4: A levy that would have supported 4-H and youth programs in Lane County failed. Elizabeth Miller, OPB.
3: This is OPB.
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7: It's All Things Considered from NPR News. I'm Scott Detrow.
8: And I'm Juana Summers. President Trump's settlement with the government he heads has gotten even more sweeping. New disclosures by the Justice Department suggest Trump and his companies will now receive a free pass for any past tax problems and perhaps immunity for even more legal trouble. Critics say that is an abuse of the system. NPR's Carrie Johnson joins us now. Hi, Carrie.
9: Hi, Juana.
8: Carrie, what is the latest on President Trump's settlement?
9: Well, there had already been a huge outcry over the creation of a nearly $2 billion pot of taxpayer money that could compensate January 6 defendants and other MAGA allies who say Democrats weaponized the justice system. But then the Justice Department quietly posted a new document online yesterday afternoon. It's three short paragraphs that go even further. This new document purports to bar the U.S. government from taking action over past tax returns filed by Trump and his companies. Brandon DeBow works at the Tax Law Center at NYU Law School.
10: This is a breathtaking abuse of the tax and legal system.
0: DOJ does not have authority to offer this extraordinary concession to the president, his family, and his entities.
9: DeBow says the IRS would have to act to lift the audits against Trump and his family, that the Justice Department cannot do that on its own. And he says laws in place after Richard Nixon tried to abuse the IRS mean people inside that agency are supposed to be protected from political interference from the White House. Mm-hmm. One lawyer already resigned from the Treasury Department around the same time this settlement with Trump came together, but he has not commented publicly about why he left.
10: And Carrie, how are Congress as well as watchdog groups responding to this?
9: Congressman Jamie Raskin of Maryland and Richard Neal of Massachusetts are demanding answers from the administration. They worry the new language seems to cover something much broader than taxes. They say essentially the federal government threw in a super pardon for the president, his sons, freeing them not only for taxes but other pending federal criminal or civil probes, things maybe even like insider trading, antitrust violations, or false statements. A former U.S. attorney, Joyce Vance, wrote in a blog post that the government is, quote, giving the store away and getting nothing in return. Mm. And to protest the deal, a group of former government lawyers projected an image onto the DOJ headquarters building last night, a quote that reads, a government of laws, not of men. Those words appeared in a bright white light on top of a banner showing President Trump's face.
10: Mm. And Carrie, what's the Trump administration had to say?
9: Vice President J.D. Vance told reporters yesterday this is all about compensating Americans for what he called injustices in the Biden era.
11: Is a dollar of this money going to the Trump administration? No. Is a dollar of this money going to Donald Trump personally? No. Is a dollar of this money going to Donald Trump's family? No. The people that would get the money are people, some of whom have been prosecuted completely disproportionate to any crime they've ever committed.
9: But tax experts I interviewed say nobody else would have got this deal and that Trump and his family could, in fact, receive financial benefits from the dropping of tax audits. Acting Attorney General Todd Blanche is the one who signed off on that part of the deal. He's a former personal attorney for Trump, but he balked at that description before Congress this week.
10: Carrie, as I understand it, the settlement wasn't filed with the federal court, so I wonder, is there any way to block it?
9: This could be a difficult go in the courts, but some people are trying. Two police officers who worked at the Capitol on January 6 filed a lawsuit in federal court today to try to block that nearly $2 billion anti-weaponization fund. They say the administration lacks authority to do this without Congress and that it infringes on Congress's power of the purse. Howard Law professor Sherrilyn Ifelt flagged another possible legal problem. She says the alleged slush fund violates the 14th Amendment ban on payments to support an insurrection. The simplest way, of course, to disrupt this settlement would be for a majority in Congress to do something about it. But it's not clear when that might happen. Democrats today tried to issue subpoenas, but Republicans blocked them. Some lawmakers, including Republicans like Brian Fitzpatrick of Pennsylvania, told reporters on Capitol Hill they are working on legislation.
10: NPR's Carrie Johnson, thanks as always.
9: Thanks for having me.
7: In San Diego, community members are grieving the three men who were killed in a shooting at their mosque on Monday. The men all made some effort to stop the shooters, saving more than 100 children and school staff. And NPR's Juliana Kim talked to some of the people who knew them.
12: Their names were Mansour Kaziha, Amin Abdullah, and Nadir Awood. And in their deaths, they haven't been referred to as victims, but as heroes.
13: At no point they were hiding or running away from what's happening. They were trying to help and assist each other.
12: Gauss Mohammed is the head of security at the Islamic Center of San Diego. He's watched the surveillance footage from the day of the shooting.
13: While Brother Amin, the security, he was trying to confront the gunmen, and the other two gentlemen, Nader and Mansour, teamed up. They were trying to come back and forth to see what's going on in the front rather than running away from the situation.
12: Mohammed was especially close to Abdullah. As he grieves the loss of a friend and colleague, Mohammed is also grappling with the fact that Abdullah did exactly what he was trained to do.
13: As soon as he saw them running towards the mosque with their rifle and shotgun, he started shooting at them. And then that's when they engaged into a gunfire.
12: Mohammed says the center has received an uptick in threats ever since Hamas attacked Israel on October 7, 2023. But they've been beefing up security for years now. A turning point was in 2019 when a gunman opened fire at a mosque in New Zealand. That's also when Abdullah started working as a guard at the San Diego mosque. Ismahan Abdullahi has worshipped at the mosque for years, and she says
14: he wanted to prevent another situation like what happened in New Zealand. And it's so heartbreaking to know that what he was trying to prevent is what cost him his life.
12: Beyond his role as a guard, Abdullah was also known as being the first person that people would see as they walk into the mosque.
14: Amin was always smiling. He was always greeting you, and he was always welcoming you to this masjid.
12: It was these acts of kindness and generosity that community members say they'll miss most about all three men. Nadir Awad lived across the street from the mosque, and Muhammad says,
13: very charming personality, always smiling, always laughing.
12: Although Awad didn't work at the mosque, he responded without hesitation when he heard shots.
13: He just ran towards the Islamic Center to check on what's going on and how he's able to help.
12: Manzoor Kaziha had been at the mosque since the 1980s. He was the building's handyman and also ran a little shop inside the center. He was notorious for letting children take treats for free.
15: He would never accept payments, and so that's the kind of guy that he was.
12: That's Noor Abdi. He attended the mosque as a kid, and his favorite memory of Kaziha came each Ramadan.
15: He would cook single-handedly for 300 people to break their fast during the blessed month of Ramadan. He has done so much. I can't name the amount of things that he has his fingerprints on, and we have lost a pillar of this center.
12: Abdi says all three men and how they lived and how they died have forever left a mark on their community. Juliana Kim, NPR News, San Diego.

0: Health Secretary Robert F. Kennedy Jr. is shaking up another important scientific panel. It's called the U.S. Preventive Services Task Force, and the news broke today that he's fired the two primary care doctors who led the panel. NPR's Ping Wong has more.
1: The chair and vice chair of the U.S. Preventive Services Task Force received termination letters from Health Secretary Kennedy last week. Both are top experts in primary care and had many months left in their terms. Kennedy said the decision to remove them was administrative and unrelated to their performance or the many years they volunteered to serve on the panel, according to copies of the letter viewed by NPR. In congressional testimony last month, Kennedy had a harsher assessment of the panel.
2: That committee has been lackadaisical and negligent for 20 years. We're now bringing new members on who have a clear mission. We're going to have much more frequent meetings.
1: The task force hasn't convened in over a year because the Department of Health and Human Services has canceled or postponed their regularly scheduled meetings. Aaron Carroll, head of the nonprofit Academy Health, says firing the panel's leadership is problematic.
3: Real disappointment and concern. We have now 8 vacant seats, which is like half of them.
1: He says the panel makes recommendations used by hundreds of millions of Americans.
3: Anyone who gets a screening mammogram, screening colonoscopy, depression screening, lung cancer screening, and more without having to pay anything out of pocket, it's because of the USPSTF.
1: Dr. Alex Crist is a family physician and a former chair of the task force.
4: Every primary care clinician probably uses the task force recommendations 100 plus times a day. And those recommendations are really critical for defining what doctors are doing or not doing to keep people healthy.
1: The task force is all about evaluating evidence for scientific rigor. Crist sees precedence in Kennedy's remaking of a federal vaccine advisory panel last year, which undermined confidence from some pediatricians and parents and vaccine guidance from the government.
4: And I think that this is going to be a major challenge for clinicians to know what they should and what they shouldn't do. And I think that this is going to hurt people's health.
1: HHS is looking for new members for the Preventive Services Task Force. They've encouraged a wide array of specialists to apply. In his letter firing the two panel chiefs, Kennedy also invited them to reapply for their old roles. Ping Huang, NPR News.

From the Susan Hammer Studio at OPB, this is All Things Considered. I'm Crystal Liguori. Oregon State Senator Christine Drazen is headed for a rematch against Governor Tina Kotek. The two political rivals previously faced off for governor in 2022. This year's GOP primary was one of the more competitive races in recent history. Both Drazen and former Portland Trailblazer Chris Dudley, a

0: 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Thank you. 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
1: Who claim to be victims of politically motivated prosecutions. The lawsuit was filed today in federal court in Washington. Just a day earlier, the acting attorney general defended the new fund during a congressional hearing, saying he wouldn't rule out the possibility that rioters who assaulted police on January 6, 2021 would be eligible for payouts. We've got more news as we head later in the day, and you can find news anytime online at opb.org. 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Some Americans who voted for President Trump now feel he's out of touch with their economic concerns.
2: He didn't care when the government shut down and the food stamps were cut off. 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
1: More on what swing voters in North Carolina are saying about Trump's job performance. 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
4: From NPR News, this is All Things Considered. I'm Juana Summers.
5: And I'm Scott Detrow. The finale of Survivor's 50th season is on tonight. Since 2000, CBS has been dropping castaways off in remote locations so they can fight over rice and vote each other out. And one NPR critic and major Survivor fan has used this momentous occasion to do something quite remarkable, to rewatch every single season and rank them. Stephen Thompson, that fits into the outlast part of the Survivor motto. Wow. How are you feeling?
6: I am feeling, look, I love Survivor. I'm ready to watch something else on TV.
5: So let's start with the end. Let's talk about season 50 first. The finale's on tonight. How is the season stacked up?
6: Well, it's been a very mixed bag because the producers, you know, for the 50th season really wanted to throw in a lot of bells and whistles, kind of an overstuffed cast, lots of twists. And I think they went a little too heavy on those twists. But at the same time, I think a good and fun and lively season has broken out, even if my personal favorites did not make it all the way to the end.
5: I remember that first season. I have this vivid memory of my entire family gathering around a TV with pizza on vacation to watch the finale, right? And a lot has changed since then. That was a very long time ago. How has Survivor changed with the times?
6: Well, I think it's become a much more elaborate game. It is much more about social strategy, and a lot of kind of meta layers have been added onto it. When it first started out, I think for a lot of people, it was a lot more about, you know, who can survive most effectively in the wilderness. And now it is much more about kind of managing threat level. And sometimes, you know, in all-star seasons, pre-existing relationships come into play. And so the game has become a lot more complex. And I think more satisfying. But over the course of 26 years, you see a lot of societal changes unfold as you go back and like a fool, rewatch 50 seasons of television. Mm-hmm. You really get a picture of how a lot of things in society have changed.
5: Yeah. Now, I think it's fair to say Survivor fans are pretty opinionated. You are absolutely not the first to make a season by season ranking list. But yours, I'm sure, is the best to you.
6: And, it is the best.
5: Why, though? Like, what to you makes a good season of the show? How are you thinking about these rankings?
6: Well, I really appreciate the way the show has evolved over the years to be a little bit less about immiseration and cruelty. For me, a great Survivor season is full of fun people who play hard, and it really boils down to that. And I think over the course of 50 seasons of the show, they've experimented with seasons that kind of focused far too extensively on like one, you know, extremely outre, you know, kind of player. Mm-hmm. I really love a season that is full of people who are

0: in it to win it, who are playing hard, who are fun kind of narrators of the season, because so much of Survivor is dependent on the players kind of explaining their games to you. So for me, you know, I'm always looking for kind of that Goldilocks season. Do you have a bunch of people who are playing hard? Do you have a bunch of possible outcomes? And, you know, I don't really love to see people facing cruelty and bullying and general immiseration. And so my rankings are often kind of dependent on those factors.
1: Okay, so Steven, the tribe has spoken. Please, please hold up your ballot to the camera and tell us what your favorite season of Survivor is.
0: My pick for the best season of Survivor is season 20. It's Survivor Heroes versus Villains. It's an all-star season where the cast is broken up into what the show sees as good guys and what the show sees as bad guys. And I think naturally, those categories are extremely up for debate and extremely kind of fungible. But at the same time, you have a bunch of really major Survivor players battling it out and making really big, really memorable moves. And for me, that's what makes a great Survivor season.
1: That is Steven Thompson, critic on NPR Music and host of NPR's Pop Culture Happy Hour podcast, and now outed as a major Survivor fan. You can find Steven's ranking of Survivor seasons at npr.org. Steven, thanks so much. Good to talk to you.
0: Thanks so much, Scott.
2: The World Cup is about a month away, and Kansas City, Missouri, the smallest host city, is preparing for hundreds of thousands of visitors. As Savannah Holly Bates with member station KCUR reports, it is building a second transit system to get visitors and residents more interested in taking the bus.
3: I'm on my way from downtown Kansas City, where the FIFA Fan Fest will take place starting in June, to the stadium, where six World Cup matches will be played this summer. It's about a 15-minute car ride, but I'm taking public transit, which will take a lot longer. There is currently no fast public transit to the stadium where the World Cup matches will be played. Slow, infrequent buses are the norm for Kansas Cityans. But this summer, the World Cup will bring a transportation windfall, at least temporarily. That includes a direct route from downtown to the stadium where the matches will take place.
4: From the very beginning, there's been a real focus on making sure that we put our best foot forward.
3: That's Pam Kramer, the CEO of KC 2026, the city's planning group behind the World Cup. It will run its own transit system on top of the existing regional system. The extra buses will be called Connect KC26. The plan is to carry hundreds of thousands of visitors to 15 different locations where no direct bus service currently exists. They include the FIFA Fan Festival, the airport, the stadium, and other tourist attractions. But those new routes will last for only the month of the tournament, so I'm taking the current route from downtown to the stadium.
5: Next stop, Plaza.
3: Our journey starts on Kansas City's streetcar. After about 15 minutes, it's time to transfer. The bus arrives 10 minutes behind schedule, and I step on board with my travel companion.
6: Hi, I'm Eric Bunch.
3: As both a city council member and a commissioner for the regional transit agency, Eric Bunch has been working to ensure the World Cup is a smooth ride for everyone. That includes making sure that KC 2026's new buses coordinate with the existing ones, like the one we're on.
6: The stadium is like 7 miles from downtown, and that's 7 Kansas City miles, not 7 New York miles, so it still lacks a lot of the density between here and there, and so transit options are pretty limited.
3: The issue here is frequency. This bus comes only once every 45 minutes and takes a lot of stops before it gets to the stadium, which is on the eastern edge of the city, right next to a highway. With the added buses, Pam Kramer with the planning committee says she wants the World Cup transit to be a showcase for the city.
4: To make sure people from across the region participate, make sure visitors see all we have to offer is something I'm really proud of.
3: Right now, all buses are free in Kansas City, but they're reinstating fares just in time for the World Cup. So this bus trip to and from the stadium will cost $4, but a Connect KC26 direct bus will cost $15 round trip. That's more than host cities like Dallas and Philadelphia, but far less than the $100+ fans will pay for stadium transit in New York. For the non-stadium trips, there's a $50 pass in Kansas City that's valid for a month. Bunch hopes people will use it and explore public transit.
6: You know, you could buy a pass for the entire month and just explore the city. I think that's an exciting thing. So I think that there's an opportunity, but I think that we really have to be mindful and really thoughtful about how we leverage that for future planning.
3: But for now, our bus has arrived outside the stadium, about 25 minutes and 40 stops later. I'm now 50 minutes into this trip, All that's left is a 15-minute walk from the stop through the stadium's massive parking lots to its entrance. For NPR News, I'm Savannah Holly Bates in Kansas City.
7: From OPB, this is All Things Considered. I'm Crystal Liguori. Over the last few years, the Portland Clean Energy Fund has raised close to $1 billion to support climate change action through a retail tax on large corporations in the city.
8: That's another thing that makes the Portland Fund a little bit unique, is that because of the structure and the mechanism, it's very well funded.
7: The first of its kind racial, social, and climate justice fund is aimed at helping the city's most vulnerable residents adapt to climate change. We'll hear all about it in 15 minutes after the news on OPB, where support comes from our members. Thank you. 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
9: I'm Dave Miller. Coming up on the next Think Out Loud, we'll talk with Mary Kane. At the age of 17, she became one of only a handful of female runners to break 2 minutes for the 800 meters. Later that year, she became the youngest American runner ever to compete in the World Championships. And all the while, she says she was facing bullying from coaches and teammates and abuse from former Nike Oregon Project coach Alberto Salazar. We'll talk to Kane about her new memoir. It's called This Is Not About Running.
7: And you can join us for that conversation tonight at 8 o'clock on the rebroadcast of Think Out Loud.
10: Live from NPR News in Culver City, California, I'm Dwayne Brown. Raul Castro, the former president of Cuba, is facing criminal charges in the U.S., including murder for his alleged involvement in the deaths of humanitarian workers 30 years ago. That's when two small planes operated by the exile group Brothers to the Rescue were shot down and four Cuban Americans were killed. Here's acting U.S. Attorney General Todd Blanche.
11: Today, we are announcing an indictment charging Raul Castro and several others with conspiracy to kill U.S. nationals.
10: Castro was Cuba's defense minister at the time and is no longer the country's president. He's now 94 and would have to be extradited to face the charges, but the U.S. and Cuba have no extradition agreement in place. Well, despite a historically unaffordable housing market, more people in their 20s these days are now buying homes. NPR's Jennifer Ludden reports.
12: In Milwaukee, 27-year-old Francisco Vazquez manages a fast food restaurant and just bought a three-bedroom home that cost half the national median price. He saved up aggressively for the down payment, partly while living with his parents.
13: Most of my paycheck, probably like 70%, into just broad index stock.
12: Compared to millennials, Gen Z homebuyers last year were less likely to have student loan debt or get help from parents. That's according to the National Association of Realtors. They were more likely to tap down payment assistance and to be single buyers. Jennifer Ludden, NPR News.
10: Well, stocks rallied on Wall Street as oil prices fell about 5%, but remain well above the $70 a barrel before the war. The Dow gained 645 points today, up more than 1%. This is NPR.
14: This is OPB. I'm Donald Orr. As of this evening, preliminary results show Salem is on track for a new mayor. Vanessa Nordyke is leading against incumbent Julie Hoy. Nordyke is a city councilor and former lawyer for the Oregon Department of Justice. She campaigned on expanding mental health services, opening a sobering center, and supporting more youth-friendly programs. Hoy previously served on the city council as well. In her re-election bid, Hoy promised safer, cleaner neighborhoods and no new taxes without voter approval. Meanwhile, a Clackamas County measure to raise property taxes to maintain sheriff's office personnel is failing. Holly Bartholomew reports.
15: Election night returns showed the levy failing by a margin of about 20 percentage points. The measure would have resulted in a 45% increase in the current public safety levy. That levy expires at the end of the year. The county may go to voters again in November. Without the levy, the sheriff's office would lose funding for deputies and detectives, as well as jail beds and body-worn cameras. Also in Clackamas, two of three county commission races appeared headed for a runoff. Both of those races involve incumbents. Paul Savas and Diana Helm have firm leads, but are short of the 50% of the vote needed to win outright. In the one race that may avoid a runoff, former Commissioner Sonia Fisher leads current Commissioner Ben West by about 4%. West ousted Fisher from the commission 4 years ago. Now Fisher is on track to win the rematch. Holly Bartholomew, OPB.
14: And primary election results show today that Democratic-backed candidates are still holding leads in two out of four Deschutes County Commission races. There are two open seats likely heading to a runoff in November. Challenger Jamie Collins seems to be on track to defeat longtime Position 1 incumbent Tony DeBone. Nonprofit leader Rick Russell held a strong lead over Chet Wombolt in the Position 4 race. None of the six candidates vying for Position 3 appear to have won a majority vote to avoid a runoff. Lauren Connolly and Amy Sabadini are the leading vote-getters. In Position 5, Morgan Schmidt was leading Rob Imhoff, but not by a majority. That race will also likely continue to November. Stay with OPB for more news throughout your day. Find the latest at opb.org.
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17: 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I'm Scott Detrow.
18: And I'm Juana Summers. North Carolina is an important swing state for this fall's midterms, and last night, 12 swing voters from that state gathered for a focus group to talk politics. NPR senior political correspondent Mara Liasson watched it, and she's here now to tell us about it. Hi there.
19: Hi there.
18: So, Mara, I know that you've been observing these focus groups every month. It's part of a partnership that NPR has with the market research companies Engageus and Sago. But let's talk about what happened last night. What struck you specifically about the voters that you saw?
19: What struck me was how sticky support is for President Trump and Republicans. These were 12 voters who voted for Trump in 24 after voting for Biden in 2020. And this focus group, like all focus groups, is not statistically significant, but it does help illustrate what we're seeing in polling. We know Trump's overall numbers are way down, but his voters in these groups are largely sticking with him and his party. This group was more Republican-leaning than some of the other focus groups we've had. It was from North Carolina, a redder swing state. And these voters were critical of the president, divided over his job approval, but very reluctant to move away from Republicans.
18: All right, let's dig into the specifics here. What did you hear from these voters?
19: They're unhappy with the economy. They're unhappy with the war in Iran. They don't like the White House ballroom. They say Trump is generally out of touch with their economic concerns. Voters in these groups are only identified by first names. So here is Vicky, a self-described independent.
20: He's always been out of touch with our economics, but because he's laser focused on just the war, he's not thinking that $100 in groceries only gets me two bags of food.
19: So another voter pointed to Trump's wealth as the reason he's out of touch. Another one mentioned his age. But this is the key. Very few of these voters said they would vote for a Democrat this fall, specifically to counter Trump or check Trump.
18: Okay, and I find that interesting because we're hearing a lot of unhappiness with President Trump, but doesn't sound like a lot of warmth or appetite for Democrats either. What does that tell you?
19: It tells me that Democrats have a big brand problem. Voters have very harsh words for the Democratic Party. Here's a sample from last night. Voters were asked to use just a word or phrase to describe Democrats.
21: Confused.
22: Doesn't play well with others.
23: Lost and floundering.
19: And this makes a bigger point about the midterms. The universe of truly swingy voters is pretty small, and it's very hard to get Republicans to flip. We know from past midterms that over 95% of Democratic-leaning voters vote for Democratic candidates, and over 95% of Republican-leaning voters vote for Republican candidates. So if they're going to get a durable majority, Democrats have to flip some right-leaning voters in places like North Carolina. There's just not enough independents to convince or Democrats to turn out.
0: Mara, I have to ask, was there anything that came up in this focus group that cut across party lines?
19: Yes, AI. A lot of concerns about AI job loss. The participants were played a video from a commencement address where the students booed every mention of AI. Here's how Barrett responded to it.
1: We've got an entire generation of kids that have been told since they were in third grade, learn computer science, learn how to code. You can write your own ticket in this world. And now they're graduating. And it's like, never mind. We got AI now. We don't need you.
0: Mara, do you see either party taking advantage of what seems to be a broad concern?
19: No, and it is a bipartisan concern. I think it's a possible potential opening for Democrats if they can become the party that protects voters from AI job loss. This is something new, and we're going to be asking about it every month with these focus groups going forward.
0: NPR's Mara Liasson, thank you.
19: Thank you.
17: Under President Trump, the federal government has rescinded billions of dollars intended for renewable energy and projects that reduce planet warming pollution. One city worked out a way to create its own fund in order to boost its climate programs. The city is Portland, Oregon. And reporter Monica Samayoa with member station Oregon Public Broadcasting is here to tell us more. Welcome.
2: Thank you.
17: Tell me more about this program, how it works.
2: So the Portland Clean Energy Fund is a climate action fund whose goal is to reduce the city's greenhouse gas emissions. And beyond that, the fund is intentionally steering money towards helping people of color, helping low-income residents and people with disabilities. In recent years, Portlanders have been through a lot in terms of extreme weather, from consistent wildfire smoke that's choked skies to ice storms that's caused power outages to a heat dome that lingered in the region for more than a week, causing dozens of heat-related deaths.
17: How does the city pay for all of this?
2: So it generates money through a 1% retail sales tax on large corporations in the city. So think of Target, Walmart, REI, all those big box stores are taxed, and that money goes into the fund. So far, it's estimated to generate $200 million a year, tripling the amount organizers originally estimated.
17: These seem like admirable goals, but they're also complicated goals and hard goals to enact just on the local level, right? So walk me through how this fund exactly works, how it helps people prepare for climate change, like heat waves and wildfires.
2: Yeah, so about half the money goes toward developing more renewable energy and helping people improve energy efficiency to save money at home. And that includes things like building community solar projects, distributing e-bikes, and installing free air conditioning units in households that couldn't otherwise afford them. And together, these make the biggest impact on reducing emissions. Other funding goes toward job training, like solar panel installers, while other programs focus on increasing tree canopy to help cool down areas during those really hot summer days.
17: This is a lot of tax money to go toward this program. So what are some of the ways that officials in Portland are measuring whether or not it's working?
2: So far, the first three rounds of grants have helped reduce emissions. The city estimates the reduction is equivalent of removing about 6,000 gas-powered vehicles from the road for 1 year, and that number is projected to increase as more projects get underway. Barrasso says historically, only wealthy and often white communities were able to take advantage of available state and federal rebates or could afford to update their homes, and the fund helps remove those barriers.
17: We mentioned at the top that this is something the federal government has really walked away from. So I'm curious, are other cities taking similar steps like Portland is?
2: Yeah, other cities have looked at what Portland is doing and have tried to tailor a similar fund that works for them. I spoke with city planners from Ann Arbor, Michigan, and Denver, and they've considered other ways to generate climate funds like increasing property taxes or sales tax. Amrutha Norisarma, who is with the Harvard Chan School of Public Health, says she's starting to see more communities interested in creating a similar type of fund, but not every town or city could create a 1% retail tax, she says, or towns might not want to increase their property taxes.
8: That's another thing that makes the Portland fund a little bit unique, is that because of the structure and the mechanism, it's very well funded.
2: Norisarma says involving community input early on and listening to their needs is essential for a successful fund.
17: That is reporter Monica Samayoa with Oregon Public Broadcast. Thank you so much.
2: Thank you.
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1: This is OPB. I'm Crystal Liguori. As the dust continues to settle following last night's primary election, Oregonians made a few things clear. Cost of living remains a top concern, and state Republicans want a rematch. So far, more than 950,000 Oregonians voted in last night's election. According to the Secretary of State's office, nearly 40% of ballots had been counted as of this morning. Republican voters nominated State Senator Christine Drazen to once again face off against Democratic incumbent Tina Kotek in November's race for governor. In 2022, Kotek won by only 2.5%. She faced not only Drazen, but also independent Betsy Johnson, who got nearly 9% of the vote. OPB political reporter Lauren Dake spoke with Think Out Loud's Dave Miller earlier today. Dake explained what Drazen's approach might look like this time around.
2: Well, we do know she has a few things in her corner this time that she didn't in 2022. Like you said, no Betsy Johnson, and that could help her. The other thing she has this time is Kotek's actual record to run against. Last time it was all hypothetical. This time Kotek has been governing for 4 years, and Drazen can and will hammer on this fact that we still have some really big unresolved issues in the state. What's going to be really hard in this race, I suspect, for Drazen is the issue of the federal government and President Trump. Kotek is going to make a lot of this race about Trump and tie Drazen to the president and the fact that it's a midterm election, and that usually doesn't bode well for the party in power. Drazen is going to have a hard time convincing moderate Democrats or non-affiliated voters that she's the right choice for this time.
1: Oregon voters also overwhelmingly rejected a gas tax increase. The transportation funding measure, also known as Measure 120, would have raised gas prices by 6 cents per gallon and doubled vehicle title and registration fees. That money would have helped the state pay for road infrastructure, maintenance, and public transit. Voters rejected the measure by over 80%. That wasn't a surprise to Dake.
2: I fully expected it to fail, and I did not expect those margins. I think it was a real win for Republicans whose messaging has been Oregonians are struggling right now with affordability and rising costs, and they cannot pay more at the gas pump. But, you know, another thing worth pointing out here is that despite the Democrats spending months, and I cannot stress how much time and energy to get this gas tax through, once it got on the ballot, they basically just ignored it. They mounted no campaign against it and knew it would be unpopular. So everybody expected it to fail.
3: Where does this leave ODOT right now?
2: In the near future, it doesn't seem like it's really going to hurt ODOT or Oregon Department of Transportation's budget, because the agency and local governments, they knew this was probably going to happen. They balanced their budgets with that in mind. The agency has left job vacancies open in order to save money, and they've swept other funds, so taken money from other funds to help with any immediate needs. But at some point, lawmakers are going to have to come up with another transportation package. That will probably be in this upcoming legislative session. The governor has convened a group of people to start thinking about this. She'll probably take more of a leadership role on this than she has, and presumably engaged with the Republicans a little bit more than she did last time, with the hopes of actually getting it through the legislature.
1: That was OPB political reporter Lauren Dake speaking with Think Out Loud host Dave Miller. For more on last night's election results, head to opb.org. It's 5:48 and still on the way on OPB. Teachers of students with disabilities are burned out, and now some of them are turning to AI to ease their workload. We'll have that story to wrap up the last 10 minutes of the hour here on All Things Considered on OPB. 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
4: 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Memories of that day have really stuck with people, and some are still looking for new clues about what happened over four decades later. We revisit the eruption and remember some of the people who died on the mountain. 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
1: Over the last few decades, members of the Yakima Nation have found fewer and fewer huckleberries in the Gifford Pinchot National Forest in southwest Washington. But that began to change last year after commercial harvests were closed. Tribal members say commercial harvesters had picked too many berries and often damaged plants. The Forest Service says it will continue talks about the future of commercial huckleberry harvests in the area, but for now, the berries are more bountiful for Indigenous folks. You can find that story and all the news we're following at opb.org. And join us tonight on OPB TV. 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Find a channel listing at opb.org/schedules.
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6: And I'm Scott Detrow. More students qualify for special education in this country than ever before, more than 8 million. And at the same time, the teachers on the front lines of serving those students are leaving the profession in droves. Part of the burnout is mountains of paperwork special ed teachers are legally required to do. Now, a growing number of special educators are using AI to speed up that paperwork. Some research shows that despite the risks, it could help them spend more time with students. NPR's Janaki Mehta spoke to special educators around the country using AI, including one California teacher.
7: Good morning, Princesita.
8: Hi.
9: Mary Acebu has been a special education teacher at Riverview Middle School for a decade.
7: Good morning, Jade.
9: The school is in a small Bay Area town and largely serves low-income students. Today, Acebu is talking to her 7th and 8th graders about pollution.
7: So what is one small problem in our school that you could help fix? Jade.
10: The trash.
7: What about the trash? Talk to me.
10: And the trash is like everywhere, so you can like help pick it up.
7: Very good.
9: Every student in Acebu's class learns differently. To track how they learn and if they're meeting their goals, she creates a unique document for each student in special ed called an IEP.
11: It's an individualized education program. So an IEP indicates the disability, the goals that they're working on, services that they need so they can become successful.
9: IEPs require parent approval, and as those families know, these individualized documents are required by federal law to help these students get a quality education.
11: And, you know, the key term is individualized. No two kids are the same.
9: That means depending on the student's needs, a single IEP can be dozens of pages long, require hours of meetings, and a grasp of complex laws. It's part of what leaves special ed teachers feeling overworked and leaves schools around the country struggling to keep enough of them.
11: I used to come here to work 6:30, leave work at 5. I don't do that anymore.
9: That's because Acebu started experimenting with AI a couple years ago. Since then, she's taken courses on how to use it responsibly and says it's changed the game.
11: I think I have more time to talk to the kiddos and really build those relationships instead of like sitting here in front of my computer anymore.
12: So Mary is amazing. Teacher. I mean,
9: that's Paul Stone, another special educator at Riverview who's been here 22 years. And he was skeptical about AI, but this year the number of students he's serving went through the roof.
12: This job is, this year, it's, I don't want to say killing me, but it has put a huge stressor on my mental health, to be honest. It would be kind of nice if there were two jobs, like one paperwork job and one working with the kids.
9: So last month, Stone decided to try out a custom chatbot Mary Acebu trained for her school.
12: Like, for instance, I did some testing with a student. I took the test, I took a template of a report, put them both in the AI, and it was able to produce the report for me. It put the numbers in the right spots. It would have taken me hours, and this took 10 minutes.
9: Stone says he still exercises his decades of experience for quality control, but he and Acebu say AI could seriously help them avoid burnout. They aren't alone. The Center for Democracy and Technology, a nonpartisan think tank, found over half of special educators they surveyed nationwide used AI to help develop special ed plans in the 2024-25 school year. But the report lists a lot of risks, especially because 15% of the teachers they polled use AI to entirely write these plans. Here's a researcher of that study, Ariana Abulafia.
8: to build an IEP in full without human oversight poses really significant concerns with the individualization requirement of federal disability laws, but also with privacy requirements and then things like accuracy.
9: She also says AI can be biased and sometimes just flat out wrong. At the same time, other studies have found when used responsibly, AI can help create IEP goals of equal or even higher quality than humans alone. Abulafia at CDT says risks or not, more and more teachers are using AI. So she has lots of recommendations for using it ethically, like districts giving teachers proper training, making sure teachers are closely checking their work, and
8: we recommended that teachers do not put personally identifiable information into any tool for which their school does not have an agreement.
9: Mary Asibu agrees with those recommendations, and her district does have privacy agreements with companies like Google and a popular tool called Magic School AI. Asibu gave me a demo of the custom chatbot she built.
11: So student A is an eighth grade student who has grade level strengths in math, but struggles in decoding and reading fluency.
9: Asibu is describing this child's strengths and struggles in detail without naming them to protect their privacy.
11: I need you to write three goals in the areas of reading.
9: The AI spits out some IEP goals, but Asibu tells me one of them isn't quite right.
11: So here's the human touch, right? These are hard for the student. So I'm going to say, can we narrow down the words into more common affixes?
9: After 5 minutes chatting with her bot, Asibu thinks she has three strong goals for her students.
13: How long would something like this have taken you before AI?
11: Oh, gosh. At least 30, 45 minutes for three to four goals.
9: Asibu says IEPs aren't just important because they're legally required. To her, the point is to turn what's on paper into reality for her students. She tells me about one of her eighth graders, King, and we're only using his first name because he's a minor and we're discussing his learning disabilities.
11: He was a non-reader, beginning of seventh grade. He's reading now. Mm-hmm. And that kid is in general ed math with no support. So, you know, that's the dream of every special ed teacher, is to get the students where they need to be. But guess what? There's a lot of work that needs to go with that.
9: Asibu says this last year, she's had more time for that hard work. She walks over to King as he puts finishing touches on a project he's submitting to a science fair.
14: What you got here?
15: All right, so this is my game, Turtle Catastrophe. So the pieces, I made all three of them by hand. They're turtle sculptures made out of clay.
9: In King's game, turtles swim across the board, picking up trash in the ocean along the way. He reads aloud the rules he wrote.
15: The objective is to be the first player to reach the finish line.
9: Reading aloud like that, he says that wouldn't have been possible a couple years ago.
15: It makes me feel very proud. Because it didn't even feel like anything. It's just natural now.
9: Asibu clutches her chest as she hears him say these words. This, she says, is why she'll try just about anything that lets her spend more time in the classroom teaching her students. Janaki Mehta, NPR News, Bay Point, California.

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2: 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And that has taken over your algorithm, which means everything you see could be planted there by marketers. 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Donald Orr produced today's show. I'm Crystal Liguori. Have a great night. We'll see you back here tomorrow.
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3: 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I've never listened to it. Just like, look at this. This is crazy. This is my normal feed. So there's Nilay. There's Taylor Lorenz clip. Here's I don't know who that is. Here's another clip.
6: Remember when Instagram was like pictures of our friends' sandwiches?
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7: We're going to talk to Mia about that more on Today Explained. From Vox. I'm supposed to say from Vox at the end.
8: Live from NPR News in Washington, I'm Ryland Barton. Two police officers who defended the Capitol during the January 6th riot are suing to block payouts from a new $1.8 billion settlement fund for people who claim to be victims of political prosecutions. Yesterday, Acting Attorney General Todd Blanche wouldn't rule out the possibility that rioters who assaulted police would be eligible for fund payouts. President Trump says he's in no hurry to make a deal with Iran. NPR's Franco Ordonez says a state of limbo surrounds any negotiations.
9: The threat the U.S. could strike this weekend speaks to the uncertainty some former officials, like Mona Yacoubian, who is now at the Center for Strategic and International Studies, say is turning into a, quote, frozen conflict that could extend for months.
10: The bigger fear is also just that there is no resolution. Or there's a resolution that leads to Iran's retaining de facto control over the Strait of Hormuz and Iran being able to continue to be disruptive.
9: She called that a kind of half solution where Trump's constant threats and the potential retaliation impair any real movement toward economic repair or economic growth. Franco Ordonez, NPR News.
8: The AI data center boom continues to drive up demand for microchips. Chipmaker NVIDIA just logged another quarter of record sales. NPR's John Ruich reports.
11: NVIDIA's revenues jumped 20% over the prior quarter and were nearly double what they were during the same quarter last year, hitting $81.6 billion. Most of that came from data centers, which have been going gangbusters. Major tech companies have been funneling money into artificial intelligence. NVIDIA is in the right place. It makes the world's most popular chips for training and deploying AI models. CEO Jensen Huang said demand has, quote, gone parabolic. That's because AI is now doing more productive and valuable tasks through agents or programs that can operate semi-autonomously. Huang's bullishness aside, NVIDIA is under intense pressure to maintain its soaring growth rate. Despite the better-than-expected earnings, the company's share price slipped in after-hours trading. John Ruich, NPR News.
8: Hot, windy weather east of Los Angeles is making for dangerous fire conditions. From member station KVCR, Madison Aument reports.
5: The Bain and Verona fires both ignited Tuesday in different parts of Riverside County. More than 4,500 people are under evacuation orders between both blazes. John Klingingsmith, who's with CAL FIRE, says crews are focused on defending homes. He says the weather is posing a challenge.
12: Temperatures are going to increase. Relative humidity is going to drop. Winds are going to pick up. So that's going to challenge the lines that we have in place right now.
5: It'll be dry and windy through Friday. Klingingsmith says the cause of both fires are under investigation. For NPR News, I'm Madison Aument in Riverside County.
8: And this is NPR News from Washington.
13: This is OPB. I'm Donald Orr. Oregon State Senator Christine Drazen is headed for a rematch against Governor Tina Kotek. The two political rivals faced off for governor in 2022. The GOP primary was one of the more competitive ones in recent history. Both Drazen and former Portland Trailblazer Chris Dudley had experience running for the state's top job. Drazen was the Republican nominee in 2022. Dudley lost a tight race in 2010. According to the latest numbers in last night's race, Dudley got about 16% of the vote. State Representative Ed Deal of Scio had 33%, and Drazen had about 42%. And five Oregon school districts asked voters to support property tax funds to repair schools or build new ones in this week's election. All five were set to receive state matching grants. But only three of those bonds appear to have passed with voters yesterday in Sweet Home, Cascade, and the Athena Weston school districts. Funds from the Athena Weston bond are going to build a career technical education center in the Eastern Oregon District, but other school bonds on the Oregon coast appear to be failing, including a measure to improve facilities in the Brookings Harbor School District. And the race for chair of the Washington County Commission is likely headed to a runoff in November. As Holly Bartholomew reports, the same goes for another commission race.
14: The race for county chair featured two sitting commissioners, Pam Treese and Nafisa Fai. Results on election night showed less than 130 votes separating them, with each getting about 36% of the vote. That's well short of the 50% needed to avoid a runoff. Which means Treese and Fai will face each other again in November in the race to replace departing chair Catherine Harrington. Also headed for a runoff, the packed race for District 4. Former Hillsborough Mayor Steve Calloway is leading with about 35% of the vote. He will likely face current Hillsborough City Councilor Kipperlyn Sinclair, who is sitting at 19%. One commission race appears to have an outright winner. Felicita Montablanco will likely avoid a runoff for District 2 as she secured about 52% of the vote. Holly Bartholomew, OPB.
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17: I'll turn you into a damn owl, homie.
18: I'm Mia Sato. I'm a senior tech reporter at The Verge.
7: How would you describe what you and I just scrolled through on Instagram?
18: It's basically like the TLDRification of the entire internet, because it kind of truncates everything we make. And it all goes down to, we need a way for people to discover our content. And right now, the way to get people to discover the content is to make clips of it, no matter what it is. Think about the politics videos you see, Trump giving a speech that Aaron Rupar is posting.
19: Nothing bad can happen. It can only good happen.
18: Or like sports highlights from the game the night before.
20: Shamit puts it up, puts it in!
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21: I said, Cooper, what cologne do you wear?
22: When you say bitch...
23: I don't think so, honey. People who skip the museum gift shop?
24: Oh!
18: The major reason that happened was because they needed something to put on TikTok, right? Mm. To put on Reels, to put on YouTube Shorts.
7: Yeah. What made you want to write about this now? Because it doesn't feel necessarily new.
18: The reason I felt like we needed to have a conversation about it is because of clavicular.
25: Clavicular is a young man. He's in his 20s. He started posting on the internet as a teenager, around when he was about 15 years old on these looks maxing forums, which are forums that are dedicated to making yourself as aesthetically perfect as humanly possible. Body modification.
0: Oh no, I'm sorry. That guy?
18: I'm sorry. But it really is a great example to explain what's going on right now, because it is beyond just like we're going to make short videos of someone doing something. Clavicular is really a great example where sort of the point of his online existence is clips rather than the full live streams, because so many more people are seeing the clips and actually watching the streams. They know him through these like disembodied short videos of this other thing that exists, but nobody, relatively nobody, is seeing.
1: Is he dead?
2: I don't know.
1: Hopefully.
4: And what this is doing is this is creating microfractures. And according to Wolf's Law, the bone is going to grow back stronger.
18: You have this person who comes from obscurity into getting like a 60 Minutes interview.
6: I mean, that's quite literally the worst sequence of questions I think I've ever heard.
18: I kind of, you know, wanted to take this one example to illustrate a larger point about the nature of content on the internet and how people are working to go viral.
0: Is there a difference between, like, I don't know, the podcast clips that we talked about at the top of the show and like what Clavicular is doing?
18: Yes, absolutely. Clavicular is basically like the industrialized version of, you know, a podcast that is just posting its own clips organically, because the difference is that there's an ecosystem under it that is paid. For like the month between March and April, I believe, there were like something like 1,600 clippers working on his behalf.
0: Oh my gosh.
18: Generating tens of thousands of videos, billions of views, and all of that is paid. People are paid to post this content and paid based on how many views the clips get. And so it is completely like a scale game. It's 100% like trying to take advantage of the algorithms of social platforms and these sort of anonymous, pseudo-anonymous accounts are profiting based on, you know, how much these clips are showing up on all of our feeds.
0: How much money is there to be made here?
18: For my story, I spoke with one founder of a clipping farm, and he said on average, a farm, and I'm very comfortable calling it a farm. He oversees like 62,000 clippers on his platform. Some people are making tens of thousands of dollars a month, he claims. The average, I think he said, was around $3,000 a month. So, I mean, it's not nothing. Is it enough to have like a full, like support a family? Can you support a family on clips? Maybe not, but brands are paying companies like this clipping platform to basically say, here's $10,000, make us go viral.
0: What kinds of companies are paying for this service, or is it just all of them?
18: I was kind of surprised by how many like household names were using this type of service. RuPaul's Drag Race.
24: Peppermint. You need one.
18: There were clip campaigns for AI companies like Perplexity.
26: Ooh, look how it generates.
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18: Dan Bongino, former second in command at the FBI, who has now gone back to being a full-time podcaster.
28: We can fight back or we can get dead.
18: I found clipping campaigns for that appeared to be for Call of Duty, the video game. Political candidates, which really gets weird.
29: My new job for the next 18 months, probably longer, is I have to be a social media influencer.
18: So it really spans, you know, different industries. There's definitely a variety.
0: I mean, we've been talking about the sort of mechanics of clipping, but then for the experience that we're having, I wonder, you know, when I'm scrolling through, say, Twitter, I know when something is being put in front of me that's an ad, because it'll say ad. But I don't know when I'm seeing something organically or when I'm seeing something that's been paid to be elevated into my feed. And I imagine it's the same on Instagram or TikTok, that you're seeing things that have been sort of pushed upon you alongside things that maybe have organically entered into your feed.
18: Yeah, and I think one of the things that clippers do is they make content that looks like it could blend in with organic content. So like one rule of thumb that I like to share is you can probably picture it now. You're scrolling and you see a clip of the Joe Rogan podcast. The background is black, and on the black background, there will be a caption that's like, I can't believe bro said that.
0: Mm-hmm.
18: Shocked emoji. You know what I mean?
0: I've seen that before and then watched the video and then nothing shocking is said. And I'm just like, I hate the internet.
18: There's a really good chance that you were seeing paid clips. One of the campaigns that I found was promoting Perplexity via Joe Rogan's podcast because Perplexity is a sponsor of the podcast. And so these clippers were hired to pump out a bunch of clips of Joe Rogan talking about Perplexity. And it would be hard unless you checked the hashtags to see that it was a paid piece of content. Because buried in the hashtags, it says powered by Perplexity, hashtag sponsored. And even that is like a better example of a disclosure. A lot of this content has zero disclosure whatsoever. You would have no way of knowing if the account was paid to post it or not, including, like I mentioned, I had found some political candidates hiring clippers. There was a candidate in Florida, a GOP congressional candidate, who was running a clipping campaign with zero disclosure, which is, from my understanding, against the law. So yeah, it is really the Wild West because a lot of these companies are not disclosing that they're paying these accounts.
0: Can I read you the most depressing pair of sentences in your piece that you wrote
18: please.
0: That I sent
18: yes.
0: to many people to be like, how depressing is this?
18: Yes, please.
0: But over-indexing on the clipped version means eventually the full-length content is a means to an end. If clips really are the present and future of media and reach online, one begins to wonder what justifies making the unclipped complete content in the first place.
18: That is really sad.
0: Yeah, I'm whoever sorry. Wrote that.
18: That's crazy.
0: It is so brutal because some of these things that are being clipped are like artful.
18: Yeah. I will say, like, I wrote those really depressing sentences because I feel this. You know, like, I'm a features writer. I write long things that are thousands of words long and are often behind a paywall. I make clips of my stories. I do the short form video thing. I talk in front of my phone and explain my stories to audiences. And I know that very, very few people who watch that video will actually go and seek out my story and read it.
0: I wonder if you think from having written this piece on the clippening, as you call it, if this is just our moment or if this is our forever.
18: For me, it's really hard to see an exit from vertical video because it is so not just ascendant, but like dominant right now. At the same time, I don't think anyone should completely put their trust into like the TikTok algorithm or the Instagram Reels algorithm because you don't want to put your trust into a tech platform that can change things on a dime and you will have no control over it. I think the balance is like, if you're someone who wants new people to find out about your show or your story or whatever, you maybe need to be on short form video. But how do you make it so the sad sentences that I wrote in my story do not become the reality, where the clips are the justification rather than like creating the longer version, the real art or the real journalism or whatever? How do you avoid that as much as possible?
0: You can read Mia's full piece in all of its glory at TheVerge.com. When Today Explained is back, we're going to talk about some real art that may have made its way into your feed that you maybe thought was a psyop, an industry plant, and maybe it kind of was.

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1: 6:18, and there is more from Today Explained here on OPB. 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
1: So basically, this marketing firm, Chaotic Good, they started talking in interviews about how good they were at their jobs.
2: We are looking for, like, underpriced, efficient places to put your songs where we think your audience will be.
1: And their jobs, as they described it, was basically to create the impression that a band is more popular on social media than they maybe really are.
2: We use the term trend simulation, which I think is useful. Who are important people in certain genres? Like, what are the niches? Why did this happen? And so then we have a song that isn't naturally going viral. We apply that to it. And so we say we're kind of simulating a trend.
1: And the methods for that include operating a bunch of quote-unquote ghost accounts that they can activate to show you happy fans raving about music, or to post memes and have a certain artist's music in the background. They can swarm comment sections and sort of change the narrative about what people are saying about an album.
3: This song saved my life. Best drummer of all time. These guys are so underrated.
4: Screaming, crying, throwing up.
1: They can make it seem like the internet is all raving about an SNL performance or a concert all at once. And the guys who founded this firm gave an interview to Billboard where they're talking about this really casually. Like, this is just like, you know, everyday business, and they're pretty good at it.
2: If you were building a new account, which we do many times a day, you would never post non-trending audios. It's worst practices, but artists have to. And so we view our job as kind of pushing against that and helping them.
1: But to a lot of people in the music world, this was a really scary surprise. They didn't know this was happening, or they didn't know it was happening to this extent. And then people went and looked at their client roster, and they saw all of these names of famous and less famous artists on it, and Geese was one of those names.
5: Baby, let me dance away.
6: Now, is that allowed? Is there anything untoward about that? Is there anything illegal about that?
1: There are laws surrounding this sort of thing. They date back to the 1950s when there was the payola scandal, as it's known, when record labels were caught bribing radio DJs to play music on the radio they wouldn't otherwise play. And so since then, my understanding is that it's basically illegal to have undisclosed sponsored content where you're paid to do something, to endorse something, without actually disclosing that. Now, there's a gray area. There's a lot of gray areas around this. If you are doing something on the internet as part of your job and you put a song in the background, it's not always clear that you're being directly paid to endorse that song. And so I think that's the sort of loophole that a lot of these firms live in, where it's not actually payola by the definition of the law.
6: It's not payola because you're not explicitly saying, hi, I love Geese so much, you should listen to Geese.
1: I think that's right. You know, and a lot of these platforms like TikTok and Facebook have bans on undisclosed endorsements as well, but they're kind of poorly enforced, and it's sort of hard to tell what actually falls into them.
6: Who else was doing this? Because it wasn't just Geese. Who else was Chaotic Good claiming as, I don't know, one of their successes?
1: All sorts of people. Justin Bieber, Dua Lipa, Somber, Alex Warren, who had the biggest song in the world last year. But also really cool indie darlings. Like there's a singer, OK Lou, who makes really delicate, beautiful, intimate, weird electronic pop that I feel like just me and my friends are obsessed with. It was very surprising to see that she was on this list, too.
6: Now, while you might think an up-and-coming, challenging, electronic, bedroom artist, whatever they might be, could benefit from this kind of marketing, why does someone like Justin Bieber, who just headlined Coachella, need a firm like Chaotic Good?
1: We can only speculate, but if you think back to his Coachella performance that he just gave, what happened? He did a pretty, I would say, unusual performance. He was showing YouTube videos on stage and kind of walking around and not showing a lot of energy.
7: Wi-Fi, man, come on.
1: And immediately the internet starts to debate whether that was a flop or a really brave work of artistic genius.
8: Justin Bieber pulled off a very straightforward, very enjoyable run of songs.

0: songs from the new album cycle Swag Swag 2.
1: And I just find it bizarre that Justin Bieber is okay being remembered for this.
2: I imagine that a firm like Chaotic Good gets into that debate, activates its accounts, posts the best clips of the performance with people screaming about how beautiful it was. They go into the comment sections, I imagine, and seed it with more of a positive reception. And, you know, these sort of narratives matter to an artist's career. It matters a lot whether in the eye of history and the public consciousness, Justin Bieber's thought of as has been or someone who's actually in the prime of his career. And so I imagine that that's part of what's happening. You'd be hard pressed to come up with a truly organic example of a musician blowing up just purely from the songs alone. Usually there's some dark arts of marketing involved in the rise of, you know, anyone from like an indie band, you know, Nirvana to Mariah Carey to Beyonce. You know, they're all working with labels and distributors whose job is to make their music as popular as it can be. And people do that, have changed over the years, and we're in an era where all sorts of new methods are being used to accomplish that. But the fact that Geese was promoted, had industry connections, that there was a plan to make their music popular, shouldn't surprise anybody. So there's examples all throughout history of this happening, and there's also examples of there being backlash at certain points. You could go back to the 1800s at opera houses in France, where there were these troops of people called the claque, who were paid to applaud during performances so that they would inspire audience members to be more engaged and to, you know, like the music more. Gustav Mahler, he banned the claque, you know, because he wanted to bring the sense of authenticity and seriousness back to the art form. Tin Pan Alley, before even the advent of recording, really, before pop music was something that you listened to on a record, when it was just sheet music that you bought at a store, the way that Tin Pan Alley would market its songs was by paying people called pluggers, who were basically like street musicians or musicians who performed at public venues. They would pay them to play the songs of a particular publishing house, thereby hopefully causing people to want to go out and buy the sheet music for that music. You know, then I think about like the 70s, where disco kind of is this insurgent musical movement coming from Black and brown and queer people in urban centers, and then becomes this sort of corny, commercialized pop spectacle that people got sick of by the end of the 70s. And you have the whole disco sucks movement that's kind of sort of rallying opposition to disco and wanting to move back to like a raw form of music. And people are smashing records in arenas.
3: Fans stormed out onto the field in the thousands. Disco records were hurled like frisbees. Bonfires were set. Bottles were thrown.
4: Disco sucks! Disco sucks!
2: So it just feels like this process plays out again and again over time. A certain sort of style of music comes onto the scene and seems like the more real art form. And then money gets involved. People kind of wise up to the way they're being marketed to. And the whole game resets again and again.
5: That being said, do you think there's still ultimately, like, there's nothing a band or artist can better do to serve their success than, like, make good music?
2: I think good music still matters a lot, yes. I think that's still the bottom line, is that listeners in the end have to listen to this music and like it. Even the founders of Chaotic Good, in that initial interview that sort of kicked off all the scandal, they said, you know, we can do a lot of work to make a song trend on social media, you know, to push up its play count on TikTok, but there might be something about the song that people just don't want to listen to, and so it doesn't actually cause the song to be streamed more or people to download it more, or it doesn't actually make the song popular. And I think that is, as I thought through this whole scandal, I just was like, yeah, man, music is so cool, because in the end, you can't fake it. Like, you can't force someone to love a bad song. So I think that when I listen to Geese, I'm trusting my ears, and my ears say that it rocks.
5: Boo-hoo. Spencer's piece in The Atlantic is titled Music's Next Disco Sucks Moment is Near. He also wrote about Geese last year. That one was called Finally a New Idea in Rock and Roll. Danielle Hewitt made the show today. Jolie Myers edited. Gabriel Donatov fact-checked. David Tatasciore and Bridger Dunnigan mixed. I'm Sean Ramos-Verman. This is Today Explained from Vox with an F.

0: Thanks for being with us for Today Explained here on OPB. More than 2 months after the Supreme Court struck down many of the Trump administration's tariffs, businesses are starting to see refunds. Coming up next, a look at what that money means for some small businesses. Marketplace is on the way next here on OPB at 6:30.
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2: In Los Angeles, I'm Kai Rizdal. It is Wednesday today, the 20th of May. Good as it always is to have you along, everybody. If you have, like most normal people in this economy, not been paying a whole lot of attention to the bond market, I get it. Totally. But give me a couple of minutes here to bring you up to speed. The yield on the 30-year U.S. Treasury bond, yields, of course, the interest the government has to pay, hit almost 5.2% this week, as high as the long bond has been since 2007. That is news in and of itself. But if you pull back a little bit, you will see the United States is not alone. Bond yields in Germany, in the UK, and in Japan are at multi-year highs as the war and the ensuing energy shock and inflation continue to ripple through the global economy. There is a lot going on here. So we've called Nicole Servi. She's an economist at Wells Fargo. Nicole, thanks for coming on. Good to have you back.
3: Thanks for having me.
2: This is not a solely American phenomenon. I talked about the 30-year up in the introduction. But things are happening globally. And I want to start with what happens when rates go up like this, yields, like on the whole planet?
3: Yeah. So if you're an investor looking for yield, that's a great thing. But if you are a government trying to issue debt, not so great of a thing.
2: Yeah. Say more. I mean, money is more expensive, basically, right?
3: Yes. And so when we were talking about sovereign bond yields, what we're essentially talking about is the cost of borrowing. And so with the cost of borrowing going up across the globe, if you're issuing debt, it's just going to be more and more expensive to do that. And this comes at a time where no matter what advanced economy you're looking at, the fiscal outlook is daunting because of a variety of factors. And if I need to issue more debt, my interest expense is only going to go up exponentially if the cost of that debt is also rising.
2: I saw a great line in a newsletter, I think yesterday, and I would credit it if I could remember. But the quote which I wrote down is, "Too much debt, too little fiscal discipline, and no appetite for fixing either." What do you think?
3: I think that's generally right, but I also think it depends on the country you're talking about. You have some countries across the globe that are, let's say, more into fiscal austerity and more willing to take on that fight than others. For instance, even if you look in the Eurozone, the fiscal outlook for, let's say, France and Belgium, their leverage ratios, they're projected to continue to rise. But if you look at a place like Spain or Italy, they've actually already gone through some pretty tough corrections in this regard, and they're actually making progress towards lowering their debt burdens. And so it depends on the country that you're looking at. But in general, I think that is a true statement.
2: Can you help me understand why this seems to be sort of in the last, couple of weeks-ish, yields seem to have gotten a whole lot of attention because they've been going up so much. And I guess my question is, you know, the energy shock's been going on for, let's see, February, March, April, May. I mean, it's going on 3 months now, and the bond markets are paying attention now?
3: Yeah, so I think some of that has to do with just bond markets were kind of waiting to see the duration of this energy price shock. So initially, you're going to get a shock, and we've seen that already in crude oil and gasoline. But let's say that this conflict magically ended 4 weeks in, then that shock would have truly been transitory in nature. Mm. That scary word, transitory.
2: I was just going to say, gutsy move, man. Gutsy move.
3: Gutsy move. I try not to say it too often. But what we've seen is this conflict hasn't proven to be transitory, right? It's actually stuck around. And so what that means is that inflation is just going to be all that more persistent. You're going to see higher transportation costs bleed into other areas of your economy, like food, like other goods, retail, things like that. And so now you're seeing that the bond market is reacting to that. We're not just going to get a blip in inflation. It looks like the overall path of inflation is going to be a little bit higher.
2: There is a growth risk here too, yes?
3: Yes, particularly for economies that are really reliant on imported oil. I would say the United States in particular is not in that situation, but many economies across the globe are.
2: All right, bring it home for me. There is a mythical person in Ottumwa, Iowa, who I always have in mind when I ask this question, and you're the lucky winner today on this question. If I am going about my daily life in Ottumwa, Iowa, why does this matter for me?
3: Yeah, this matters for you, I think, in particular, going back to what we're talking about, just not even the inflation, so your prices are going to be rising, but the fiscal situation of the U.S. government. If you think about, again, rising interest costs, that's just going to make our interest expenses rise even more. And if you look at the share, the composition of the federal budget right now, we're actually spending more on just interest expenses, financing costs, mm-hmm. than we are on national defense. And so the more that we have this growth in interest expenses, the less the U.S. government can afford to spend on particularly discretionary categories. So think about education, other infrastructure, things like that. And so that is how you bring it home here, is you want to have your fiscal situation under control so that you can continue, the government can continue to support those critical areas of the economy.
2: Nicole Servi, she's at Wells Fargo. Nicole, thanks a lot. I appreciate your time.
3: Thanks for having me.
2: I said yesterday the average rate on a 30-year fixed mortgage is up at 6.75%. Well, now you know why. On Wall Street today, bond traders are one thing. Stock traders are a whole different animal. Never met a, yes, we're really close to a peace deal rumor that they didn't like. We will have the details when we do the numbers.

0: One of the reasons, one of the many reasons, to be clear, as Nicole was just saying, that bond yields are up, is that prices are up and consumer inflation expectations are up. And that is thanks to President Trump's preferred trade tool, tariffs, in case that somehow wasn't clear. As you know, the Supreme Court ruled this past February that the president's tariff palooza of April last was illegal. The White House has indeed started paying out some of the $166 billion it owes American consumers and businesses. And actually, as Marketplace's Kristen Schwab reports, those deposits are showing up earlier than businesses had been expecting.
1: Sarah Wells checked her company bank account last week and got a welcomed surprise.
2: About half of what I claimed for refund was in my bank account. Like, the cash was actually already not even pending. It was already deposited back into my bank account.
1: There it was, $10,000 in tariff refunds, half of what the government owes her company, Sarah Wells Bags, which makes products for new moms.
2: I was really hesitant to believe it would be real till the check was in the bank, so to speak, and it was exciting to see it.
1: She already has plans for the refund. She's earmarked the money to pay for other tariffs still in place, but she's not letting herself get too excited.
2: I think it's okay to do both celebration on these refunds, but also be mindful that we're still in a state of real upheaval.
1: Many of the business owners I've talked to about these tariff refunds are, like Wells, still in disbelief that they're actually happening, even after seeing the cash in their accounts, and even though the process for many businesses has been drama-free. Brian Burke is chief commercial officer at the customs brokerage Seco Logistics.
3: The refund process that we've seen is actually going very smoothly.
1: As of about a week ago, U.S. Customs and Border Protection says it's approved more than $35 billion of the $166 billion that's owed to businesses. And Burke says, though there's still some tariff uncertainty, businesses are feeling confident enough to order goods regularly again.
3: There's more of a smoothing out of the import volumes. And with certainty, I think companies can also price better as they, you know, sell and manufacture in the United States.
1: One company I talked to even lowered its prices last week after getting a $20,000 refund. Glory International Trade is a distributor that imports small appliances like blenders and fans from China and Vietnam. Vice President of Operations Zhang Luhe hopes to get another $40,000.
4: I am a little bit skeptical about the remaining amount just because I'm not sure if there will be any money left over for refunds.
1: Getting any money back is good, but it's almost as if tariffs have taken a back seat. There are other things to worry about now, like the economy. Luhe says not long after the war started, trucking companies started increasing prices.
4: They started charging fuel surcharges. So I think that's like an extra $200 for every shipment.
1: Luhe is nervous. He's worried about his personal budget, and he's cutting back on spending.
4: Less family vacations or trips, if any at all. Less going out to eat.
1: He figures if he's spending less, the people who might buy his appliances are spending less too. I'm Kristen Schwab for Marketplace.

0: Here's one of those, what you think a story is going to say is not what the story actually turns out to say stories. The great state of Oklahoma is among the top producers of oil and natural gas in this economy. So one might well imagine, with crude oil prices around $100 a barrel and President Trump's war in the Middle East dragging on, Oklahoma and the region would be in line for an economic boost. Says the Federal Reserve Bank of Kansas City, not necessarily. Marketplace's Elizabeth Trovall has the details.
1: There are a few reasons Oklahoma is simply not seeing a flurry of additional drilling or oil and gas production right now.
2: These prices have got to be sustainable for a very long period of time.
1: That's Tom Tseng with Texas Christian University, who worked in Oklahoma's energy sector for years.
2: You'd have to see $70 a barrel going out for several years to be able to say, hey, when we drill this well, which we expect to produce for 20 years, we have to get a return on it that our shareholders are going to be happy with.
1: There's also a geological reason. Oklahoma isn't seeing a big boost from the energy supply crunch, says Courtney Cowley, who is based in Oklahoma with the Kansas City Fed.
3: In Oklahoma, we tend to have basins and plays that are much higher in gas content.
1: And regional natural gas prices have been tamped down. Travis Roach with the University of Central Oklahoma says that's partially because of how natural gas is taken out of the ground not too far away in the Permian Basin.
4: Places in Texas, New Mexico, while they're producing oil, they produce natural gas as a byproduct. And so you have this excess of natural gas just because there's a lot of production happening there. And so that keeps prices slightly lower in general here.
1: All of this means that Oklahoma isn't seeing an oil and gas boom. That limits the uptick in tax revenue that comes from higher prices. Employment is also unlikely to see a big boost. Courtney Cowley again.
3: We've really seen gains in productivity in oil and gas production.
1: So even if they were to produce more,
3: they don't need as many people in order to be able to do that. So even though we've seen revenues increase in oil and gas in Oklahoma, we've seen mining employment overall actually decline.
1: Meanwhile, the state's other important sectors like agriculture are feeling the strain of higher diesel prices and other energy-related costs. I'm Elizabeth Trovall for Marketplace.
0: More news from the energy sector now, utility bills to be precise. It has been a rough couple of years for ratepayers, as most no doubt know firsthand, and it is not about to get better. New data from the energy nonprofit Powerlines and Ipsos says nationwide utilities requested almost $9.5 billion in rate increases in the first quarter of this year. That's after they asked for $31 billion in rate hikes in all of 2025, which was more than double of the year before that. Now, yes, data centers are part of that, but they are not all of that. Marketplace's Kaylee Wells breaks it down.
5: The price hikes have been huge because basically a bunch of different problems are converging at once. Tom Bullock leads the Citizens Utility Board in Ohio, one of the states with the steepest increases.
6: Data centers are kind of the first boulder rolling down the hill, triggering a broader rock slide.
5: Bullock also blamed delays for permits and equipment, skilled labor shortages, and policies that favor older coal-burning facilities.
6: There are White House orders forcing aging power plants held together by duct tape to remain open, even when their own owners want to close them to stop losing money.
5: Then there's the list of unavoidable costs. That one comes courtesy of Michael Levy with Baringa Management Consulting.
7: The grid was largely built in the 60s and the 70s, and these assets are just coming towards the end of their useful life.
5: The hikes cover fixing and upgrading aging equipment and broken equipment, which Levy says is a more common problem now thanks to climate change.
7: Hurricanes, wildfires, storms. And if you think about like the frequency and severity of those getting worse over time, then that obviously drives the need for investment to be even greater.
5: You've also got geopolitical pressures, too. Prices went up after the war in Ukraine disrupted the global fuel supply, says Charles Hua, who leads Powerlines, which put together the report. Same problem happening now with the war in Iran.
8: And that could continue to put upward pressure on people's utility bills going forward.
5: Hua says all the metrics that Powerlines measures say the utility bills are going to keep going up, at least for now. I'm Kaylee Wells for Marketplace.

0: Coming up.
1: A lot of screenwriters are really suffering right now.
0: AI as a side hustle. But first, let's do the numbers. Dow Industrial's up 645 points today, 1.3%, 50,009. The NASDAQ climbed 399 points, about 1.5%, 26,270. The S&P 500 added 79 points, 1.1%, 7,432 there. Kelly Wells was talking about utilities. Well, here you go. First Energy operates across several mid-Atlantic and Midwestern states, up 0.8%. Portland General Electric, that's Oregon, not Maine, up 0.9%. American Electric Power, with customers in 11 states, was essentially flat. Bond prices, well, thanks for asking. They rose. Yield on the 10-year T-note down 4.57%. 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
3: I'm Dave Miller. Coming up on the next Think Out Loud, we'll talk with Mary Kane. At the age of 17, she became one of only a handful of female runners to break 2 minutes for the 800 meters. Later that year, she became the youngest American runner ever to compete in the World Championships. And all the while, she says she was facing bullying from coaches and teammates and abuse from former Nike Oregon Project coach Alberto Salazar. We'll talk to Kane about her new memoir. It's called This Is Not About Running.
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0: This is Marketplace. I'm Kai Rizdahl. This next item comes with the perhaps helpful reminder that healthcare accounts for just shy of 20% of this entire economy. Told you that so I could tell you this. There's some new analysis out from the health policy nonprofit KFF that says by the end of this year, more than 5 million people could wind up dropping their coverage under the Affordable Care Act. That's more than 20% of total enrollees. Marketplace's Samantha Fields explains why and what it might mean for premiums and overall healthcare costs.
5: Going into this year, insurance companies knew a lot of people were likely to drop ACA coverage because it was clear that Congress was not going to extend the extra financial support many people had been getting to buy insurance on the marketplace. Matthew Fiedler at the Brookings Institution says they also had a good idea of who was likely to go without insurance.
6: Past experience shows that when premiums rise, healthier people tend to be the first to drop coverage.
5: And when lots of people, especially healthy people, do drop coverage, Jennifer Sullivan at the Center on Budget and Policy Priorities says what happens next is simple economics.
7: If there are fewer people in the marketplace to spread risk across, then insurers have to charge those smaller number of people more in order to provide the services that they're providing.
5: They already are. ACA premiums are nearly 60% more expensive this year than they were last year on average. And with people continuing to drop out of the marketplace, Sullivan says they're likely to go up again.
7: So people are squeezed right now and could be squeezed even more next year.
5: People who get health insurance through an employer are less likely to see their premiums go up significantly next year. But Sabrina Corlett at Georgetown Center on Health Insurance Reform says hospitals and providers will likely see costs go up.
8: As more people become uninsured, they will forego necessary care, they'll skip prescriptions, and they'll get sicker, and they'll end up in the emergency room.
5: And hospitals will treat them, and in many cases will end up footing the bill for those who can't afford to pay.
8: And as those costs go up for hospitals, these uncompensated care costs, they have to be passed on.
5: And in many cases, she says, they will eventually be passed on to you and me. I'm Samantha Fields for Marketplace.

0: Making it in Hollywood is even harder than it used to be. From its most recent peak, that was 2022, there has been a 30% drop in employment for actors, yes, but also for carpenters and designers and the many, many professionals who work behind the scenes to put a production together. That is data, by the way, from the Labor Department put together by the Wall Street Journal. And since those jobs have been drying up, a lot of people in the industry have been working in a new kind of gig economy. Ruth Fowler is a screenwriter. She wrote in Wired the other day about her side hustle as an AI trainer. Ruth, thanks for coming on.
1: Thank you. I'm so happy to be here.
0: So as I said in the introduction a second ago, you are a screenwriter. How did it come to pass that you found yourself working as this thing that's called an AI trainer?
1: Well, the industry, as everybody knows, is really not going through a great time right now. It's really in flux. A lot of screenwriters are really suffering right now, and we're all trying to find different jobs, different like ways to survive. So I was on a Facebook group with a bunch of WGA moms, actually, and somebody mentioned that they were working for a company called Mercor for $150 an hour as a writer. And I was like, okay, I'm going to look into that. That sounds kind of interesting.
0: Yeah, WGA, Writers Guild of America, of course. $150 an hour, not bad. But here's the question. What does it mean to be an AI trainer? What is that job?
1: It is probably one of the worst jobs I've ever had. Basically, they kind of advertise it as you can do this wherever you want. You can do it on your own time. But that means that you have to be chained to the laptop, because what actually happens is they release what's known as tasks at any time of the day or night. And often they kind of they hire way too many people. So people are just kind of scrabbling around like it's the French Revolution, like trying to get these tasks and waiting for hours. So what I found is I actually didn't have any life while I was doing it.
0: What kinds of tasks? What were you actually doing as you were chained to your laptop?
1: They were incredibly boring. Some of the tasks were kind of watching like a video, which was taken from Instagram, and transcribing every tiny little second of it. So the moment a dog barks, the moment a balloon pops. Other tasks, like I did a little bit of red teaming, which is where we're kind of trying to break the AI system. And that's like, it's ostensibly meant to be kind of a safety thing. But it kind of begs the question, like, why are we doing this now? Surely this kind of safety team issue should have been done before they released it to the public, you know?
0: Yeah. You spend a good amount of time in this piece talking about the other people who had wound up doing this kind of gig work AI trainer. Some of them, you know, Hollywood screenwriters looking for side hustles, and others just needing the money, I suppose, right? Who else is doing this?
1: It's such a mix of people doing this kind of work. I met a Harvard-educated doctor. I met a plastic surgeon from the UK who was in between jobs, a scientist, a librarian. There's a huge amount of people. I think the economy is not in a good place for anybody, and everybody is trying to pick up extra work.
0: You speaking of extra work, you analogize this work to, you know, sort of the next generation of waiting tables, basically, for would be, you know, Hollywood screenwriters, actors, take your pick. Are you still doing it? Are you still having to do this kind of work?
1: I am still doing it. At the moment, I am training as an EMT because my family is medical. I wanted to do something which was kind of giving back. And I kind of had this guilt around the fact that I was working for this system, which so many people hate, so many people are really upset by, and it's taking so many jobs. So I used the money and I retrained as an EMT, and I'm still a writer. I'm always going to be a writer. But the plain truth is that while the economy is so bad, I need something else. So I decided to do something which was actually going to do some good for people.
0: Ruth Fowler, screenwriter, also sometimes AI trainer on the side. Ruth, thanks very much for your time. I appreciate it.
1: Thank you for inviting me on the show.

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1: This final note on the way out today. Back up to the top we go. One last observation from Nicole Servi at Wells Fargo.
2: A lot of central banks care about inflation, and so that means that they're going to be more hawkish in their interest rate setting.
1: Speaking of which, the minutes of the most recent meeting of the Federal Reserve came out today. Here with the money quote, a majority of participants highlighted that some policy firming would likely become appropriate if inflation were to continue to run persistently above 2%, end of quote. Policy firming, of course, means raising interest rates. The most recent headline reading we had on PCE, 3.5%, 3.5%. Also, and not for nothing, Kevin Warsh takes over on Friday. Our media production team includes Brian Allison, John Fokey, Montana Johnson, Drew Jostad, Gary O'Keefe, and Charlton Thorpe. Alex Simpson is the manager of media production. And I'm Kai Rizdal. We will see you tomorrow, everybody.

0: This is APM.
1: Thanks for being with us for Marketplace. 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
3: From WHYY in Philadelphia, I'm Terry Gross with Fresh Air. Today, President Trump's controversial settlement with the Justice Department over his lawsuit against the IRS. We get an explanation and analysis from Andrew Weissman. He formerly served as chief of the Justice Department's fraud section, general counsel at the FBI, and a lead prosecutor in the Mueller investigation. We'll also talk about Weissman's new book, Liar's Kingdom, about why politicians who knowingly mislead or make false statements to the public should be held legally accountable, just as corporate executives are held legally accountable when they lie to shareholders about corporate profits.
4: Why is it that we care about the value of stock more than we care about the ballot box?
3: That's coming up on Fresh Air. First News.
5: Live from NPR News in Washington, I'm Ryland Barton. The U.S. government has indicted former Cuban President Raul Castro on charges including murder in connection with the 1996 downing of two civilian aircraft that killed four people, three of them U.S. citizens. It comes as the Trump administration escalates pressure on the country's socialist government. NPR's Eder Peralta has more on what could come next.
6: I think everyone's thinking the same thing. They're looking at Venezuela, where the United States had indicted now former President Nicolas Maduro of drug trafficking. And this January, American soldiers swooped into Caracas and they brought him to a jail in Brooklyn. I spoke to Michael Bustamante, who studies Cuba at the University of Miami, and he says clearly the U.S. has been ratcheting up pressure on the Cubans. The U.S. has enacted a de facto oil blockade. They've announced new sanctions on basically the whole Cuban leadership. And Bustamante says the thing the Trump administration was missing was a pretext for some kind of military action. And this might be exactly that.
5: NPR's Eder Peralta reporting. SpaceX revealed plans today to sell shares to the public in what will likely be the biggest ever initial public offering. It's unclear how much SpaceX plans to raise, but it could surpass the debut of Saudi Aramco, the national oil company of Saudi Arabia. SpaceX has gotten several contracts with government agencies like NASA and the Defense Department from rocket launches and satellite systems. The move would make Elon Musk the world's first trillionaire. Health Secretary Robert F. Kennedy Jr. is making big changes to an important scientific panel. As NPR's Ping Huang reports, the panel creates guidelines that affect hundreds of millions of Americans.
7: If you've ever gotten a routine mammogram or a colonoscopy or screening for depression in a physical, it's because of guidelines created by the U.S. Preventive Services Task Force. The panel of primary care clinicians recommends screenings and services people should and shouldn't get based on scientific reviews. Kennedy fired the two top physicians leading the panel. He's called the task force negligent and vowed to shake it up. Dr. Alex Crist is a family physician and former chair of the panel.
8: The task force, it's been the North Star on how do we make guidelines, and it's had such an influence on prevention and health in America. To just throw this out is just reckless.
7: Health officials plan to name new members to the panel in June. Ping Huang, NPR News.
5: Tennessee officials will pay $835,000 to settle a lawsuit filed by a man who was jailed over a Facebook post he made joking about the assassination of conservative activist Charlie Kirk. Retired police officer Larry Bushart spent 37 days in jail before authorities dropped the felony charge against him. The Perry County Sheriff said the post's alarmed residents. Bushart says he was exercising his free speech rights and never should have been arrested. U.S. stock market bounced back today. You're listening to NPR News from Washington.
1: This is OPBM, Paul Marshall. Oregon State Senator Christine Drazen will challenge Democratic Governor Tina Kotek in November. The GOP primary race was crowded, but Drazen won with more than 40% of the vote. The Associated Press declared her the winner shortly after polls closed last night. At her election party, Drazen said she is ready to take on Kotek in November.
0: This is about giving our state back to the people of Oregon who are so desperate for this to be the place that they love again.
1: Kotek and Drazen also faced off for governor in 2022. Drazen lost that race by around 67,000 votes. Gas prices are on the rise, and voters in Oregon are feeling the pinch. Yesterday, they overwhelmingly rejected a measure that would have raised the state's gas tax to maintain aging roads and bridges. Bryce Dole has more.
9: For nearly 2 years, Oregon lawmakers have been looking for solutions to the state's transportation funding gaps. Last fall, Democrats passed a bill with new taxes and fees to address the problem, but Republicans gathered enough signatures to refer the law to voters. That was before the recent spike in gas prices. The Associated Press called the race minutes after elections officials published early results. Steve Johnson is a 79-year-old voter from Bend in Central Oregon.
10: I voted no. There's just too many taxes anymore. Gas is expensive as enough as it is.
9: The measure was at odds with the Democrats' nationwide strategy of appealing to voters' concerns around the cost of living. No party leaders in Oregon campaigned to try and save it. Bryce Dole, OPB.
1: Incumbent Republican Cliff Benz and Democrat Chris Beck are on track for a November matchup in Oregon's 2nd Congressional District. Preliminary election returns last night show Beck emerging from a crowded Democratic field. Beck is a former state representative and worked for the Agriculture Department during the Obama administration. This is OPB.
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0: This is Fresh Air. I'm Terry Gross. Why can't you sue a president or a presidential candidate who knowingly lies to the public? After all, corporate executives can be sued for lying to shareholders. This question about our inability to legally hold politicians accountable for their speech, the threats that poses to our democracy, and what we can learn from how other countries deal with these lies are the subjects of my guest Andrew Weissman's new book, Liar's Kingdom: How to Stop Trump's Deceit and Save America. During Trump's first term, the Washington Post tabulated over 30,000 false or misleading Trump public statements. Andrew Weissman was a lead prosecutor in the Mueller investigation into Russian interference in the 2016 election and whether the Russians colluded with candidate Donald Trump and his campaign. Weissman also served as chief of the fraud section in the Justice Department and general counsel of the FBI when Robert Mueller was the FBI director. Weissman was a leader of the Enron Task Force, which successfully prosecuted Enron executives for knowingly lying to shareholders by inflating Enron's profits. Earlier in his career, while working in the Eastern District of New York, he prosecuted three of the five most powerful crime families in New York. He's now an MS Now legal analyst and co-host of the podcast Main Justice. He's also a professor at the NYU Law School. We're going to begin the interview with a settlement Trump reached with the Justice Department over his lawsuit against the IRS pertaining to the leak of his tax filings. The details of that settlement and the new fund it created were made public this week. The judge in that case, who was considering dismissing the case, was not included in the discussions of the settlement. Andrew Weissman, welcome to Fresh Air. So let's talk about the IRS case. So Trump had sued the IRS for $10 billion. This was because his tax filings were leaked to the New York Times and ProPublica, not by the IRS directly. They were leaked by an employee of a contractor that the IRS had hired. And Trump claimed the IRS hadn't taken enough precautions to prevent that leak. So the judge was concerned that since the IRS was being represented by the Justice Department, and Trump himself oversees the IRS because it's part of the executive branch, the judge wasn't sure that there were two sides in this case. Would you explain why?
1: Sure. Well, Donald Trump himself had said that, isn't this odd because I'm suing myself? And that actually got it right. And under the law, in order for there to be a legal case, there has to be what's called a case or controversy, meaning that the plaintiff and defendants want different things. And here it was entirely collusive. And that's why when people are referring to this as a, quote, settlement, unquote, it really isn't. This is just one party making an agreement with the same party. And so they could obviously write whatever they wanted. And here they wrote that they would get $1.776 billion for a claim that seems, let's just say, highly, highly dubious. And it is fought by the IRS in all sorts of cases other than ones that involve Donald Trump.
0: So do you think this is unprecedented? A president suing the IRS? And his opponent being like the acting attorney general in this case, who was, I mean, he's a Trump appointee, right?
1: He's a Trump appointee, and he was his defense lawyer, and something that people
0: right, his
1: don't
0: personal,
1: realize.
0: His personal defense lawyer.
1: Yes, and one thing having, I'm a lawyer, I've been a defense lawyer. One of the things that when you represent somebody, even when that representation is over, you have a continuing duty of loyalty. So now you have somebody with a continuing duty of loyalty who is entering into an agreement that it is extremely hard to see the public interest here. In other words, where the public is being represented. And that actually is what the federal judge who had the tax case said when she was very concerned about this. She said, who is actually representing the public fisc here? And my view of this is what separates what is now in black and white from just theft, where somebody is just taking almost $1.8 billion for their own personal use.
0: Yeah, when she says, like, who's representing the public, we, the public, through our taxes, are paying for this agreement.
1: Absolutely. So one of the things, Terry, I am keeping my eye out for is, and I've talked to various tax consultants and sort of their assessment, is this normally would be a $1.8 billion recording of income to Donald Trump and his children, because they're the ones who are getting this benefit. That they choose to use it for a so-called slush fund is sort of irrelevant under the tax laws, as I understand them. So is he going to be recording $1.8 billion in income? Let's leave aside that this, as you said, is really coming from the taxpayers in it, what I think is a very, very collusive agreement with no adversity between the defendant and the plaintiff.
0: But isn't it really going to him? It's going to this fund, right?
1: Yeah, but that's secondary. In other words, this is Donald Trump saying, I am settling my claim against the tax authorities. And then the fact that he chooses to spend it by saying, okay, I'm directing that the money be used for X, Y, and Z, that doesn't make it not income to Donald Trump. He is still getting this as a result of, he says, his claim against the IRS. That's the whole reason that the DOJ is styling this as a settlement agreement. But that has tax consequences. And I'm going to really be interested to see how do they get out of that mousetrap that they've created for themselves, which is this, as I understand it from tax authorities, this should be recorded as income to Donald Trump.
0: And it's a huge amount of money. And the whole lawsuit might have just been thrown out because the judge asked both sides to write briefs explaining if they thought there were really two sides in this case. Because if there weren't two sides, she would dismiss the case. And those briefs were due today. So the settlement was made before those briefs were submitted and before we knew if there was even a case or if the judge was just going to throw it out.
1: To make matters worse, Terry, one of the briefs that an amicus wrote, a sort of friend of the court brief, was from former tax authorities saying that what the IRS is doing with comparable cases is fighting them because there are all sorts of defenses that the IRS has to the lawsuit. The easiest one, the easiest defense, is that Donald Trump's claim was out of time. He had 2 years to bring it and he didn't. So that means that the amount of money, if the IRS were to prevail on that, and it seems very open and shut, the amount of money that the public would owe Donald Trump for this claim is zero. And I don't do math in public, but I know that zero is less than $1.8 billion.
0: but meanwhile, Trump will be making money on this deal because Trump, his family, and their businesses will have immunity from ever paying any taxes ever, forever, related to current ongoing investigations into their taxes. And I've seen estimates as much as $100 million in savings from that. Now, no one knows exactly how much it would be, but it might be as high as that. So they're saving a lot of money on this deal in taxes, in addition to everything else.
1: Yes, that is the piece that broke that was not in the main story. And it came out this one piece of paper that can be termed a general release, giving up the government's claims to money from Donald Trump, his family, his businesses. The way I look at this is Donald Trump as president has the pardon power and he can try and pardon all sorts of people. He may even try to pardon himself, but this is what you need to remember about the pardon power. It relates to criminal cases. It doesn't relate to civil cases. So what he has done here is essentially given himself a civil pardon. So he can sort of have sort of blanket immunity, both on the criminal side and on the civil side.
0: So let's talk about the fund. What is the official purpose of the fund and who is supposed to be eligible?
1: So the fund will be this $1.776 billion, absent Congress or some other authority being able to put a stop to this. But assuming it goes forward, this money will be used by a commission set up by the Attorney General with five people appointed by him. They can be removed
0: appointed
1: by
0: the acting Attorney General in this case.
1: Exactly.
0: Yeah.
1: And so they're very, very beholden to the wishes of the president and the acting Attorney General. And they will adjudicate and decide who is going to get this money. And so that is an area where everyone is sort of rightly highly concerned that this could go to J6 defendants who were criminally convicted, including people who attacked police officers, including people that committed heinous crimes even after being pardoned by the president. So it really, I think the correct term that people are using is a slush fund that really means that people who not only were pardoned by the president after being found guilty of a crime are now actually going to be paid. So you sort of have a paid army of people who don't have to worry about criminal liability and are actually going to be able to put in a claim to be compensated for their activities that are criminal and have been found to be criminal.
0: Yeah, and in order to qualify for this fund, you're supposed to be a victim of government weaponization. So you faced reprisals for personal, political, or ideological reasons. So, you know, there's a lot of assumptions that the people who get compensated will be people who are friends of Trump, supporters of Trump, MAGA people, but the recipients are going to be kept secret. We're not going to know who they are unless it's leaked. It's going to be, So
1: that's one where I would say we know that in the papers so far, there is no provision for this being public. Now, it could end up being that the people who are in charge of this decide that it all should be public, that there should be transparency. And in the nature of transparency, I should tell you, and I'm being somewhat facetious, but it's in some ways not facetious, Terry, which is I was the subject of two executive orders by this president, one of which was struck down by a federal judge finding that my personal First Amendment rights were violated. So I actually have a judicial finding that I am a victim of weaponization and that my constitutional rights were violated. So I technically am eligible for compensation by this fund. Now, I don't think there is a snowball's chance that I am going to be compensated by a group of five people appointed by Donald Trump or somebody who's

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1: Money, but people who are criminals and adjudicated criminals are paid.
2: Do you think you will apply just as a kind of test case and just to see for yourself what the process is like for compensation?
1: I think that if no one else does, I think it's very important for people to test this. And if it's not being done by anyone else, I will do it, because I think that is, there are many, many ways that this program can be legally challenged. But one is what's called viewpoint discrimination. So if somebody like me were to sue saying, wait a second, I am absolutely comparable to the people that you are giving funds to, then that's something that a court can step in and say that you have violated either the Equal Protection Clause, you have violated the Administrative Procedures Act, and there are various challenges. Like on the fly, I'm not going to rattle off all the ways this could be challenged, but I do think that that is sort of a back end point that we should keep our eye on in terms of how this is adjudicated, because it surely is going to be the subject of litigation.
2: My guest is Andrew Weissman. He was a lead prosecutor in the Mueller investigation after having held leadership positions in the Justice Department and the FBI. His new book is called Liar's Kingdom. We'll be right back. This is Fresh Air.
0: 7:21, and there's more from Fresh Air here on OPB. 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
2: This is Fresh Air. Let's get back to my interview with Andrew Weissman. He was a lead prosecutor in the Mueller investigation and served as chief of the fraud section in the Justice Department. His new book, Liar's Kingdom, is about why it's time to hold politicians legally accountable when they knowingly lie to the public. When we left off, we were talking about Trump's settlement with the Justice Department over Trump's lawsuit against the IRS. So you raised the question of, like, will January 6th insurrectionists, including those who attack the police and deface the building and threatened everybody in it, will they now, in addition to being pardoned, also make claims from this fund and actually get compensated? So Chris Van Hollen, Democratic senator from Maryland, asked that question to Todd Blanche, the acting attorney general, yesterday at a previously scheduled hearing about the Justice Department's 2027 budget. So I want to play an excerpt of that. So here's Chris Van Hollen questioning Todd Blanche.
4: Will individuals who assaulted Capitol Hill police officers be eligible for this fund?
5: Well, as it makes plain, anybody is...
4: Just let me know if they're eligible for the fund.
5: As was made plain yesterday, anybody in this country is eligible to apply if they believe they're a victim of weaponization.
4: Mr. Attorney General, let me ask you this. Are there going to be rules that say that if you've assaulted a Capitol Hill police officer or committed a violent crime, you will not be eligible? Why not make that a rule?
5: I expect that, because I'm not one of the commissioners setting up the rules,
4: you're,
5: I expect
4: you're appointing
5: that there will
4: four
5: be
4: of the five members, aren't you, Mr. Attorney General?
5: Pardon me?
4: You're appointing four of the five members.
5: I am appointing all five.
4: You can certainly set up the rules. I would hope you would make a rule that anyone convicted of assaulting a police officer of violent crime is simply not eligible. They should not apply.
5: Well,
4: let me ask you this, because you compared it to the Keepsiegel case. But I think you know full well that in that case, the settlement agreement was approved by a federal judge, including

0: payments to people who were not originally parties to the lawsuit. No federal judge has approved this fund, have they, Mr. Attorney General?
1: No federal judge did approve this.
0: So that's a big difference between this case and the case that you compared it to.
1: No, it's not.
0: What, did a judge sign off on this case?
1: No.
0: A judge did sign off on the other one.
1: Yes, but it's, yeah. Your question was whether it's a big difference. It's not.
0: Of course it is, because that allows for an independent person to look at it rather than the hand.
1: There was no independence. There was no independence.
0: Attorney.
1: There was a single commissioner.
0: That,
1: a judge signed off on it. A judge had nothing
0: Mr.
1: to
0: Attorney
1: do with deciding
0: General,
1: the money.
0: There was a judge who looked at it and signed off on it. So to compare that case to this one is incredibly deceptive.
2: Andrew Weissman, what's your reaction to that exchange?
3: So one of the things that I found disingenuous is that Todd Blanche, as the acting attorney general, has the authority to have created rules that said that if you are a convicted felon, if you have assaulted police officers, and other categories, he had the authority to say that you cannot apply for these funds, that you are not a victim of weaponization, especially since there's a criminal justice system that can handle that. In other words, if anyone thought they were wrongly convicted. So to try and duck by saying, well, that'd be left to others to decide, he's the person that actually set up the fund. And so he had the power to set up those rules. Also, the senator, it was totally right to point out that here, the Department of Justice went out of its way not to submit the settlement papers to the federal judge overseeing this case. And the judge pointed that out, that there was no settlement papers, no settlement agreements that were before her that she could adjudicate. Instead, the government moved to dismiss the case. And obviously they thought, you know what, we probably should never have even brought this case. We should have just done this as a private agreement. And so there is no independent authority that has approved this. And that is why, to go back to what we initially were saying, this seems so collusive, because you have the government on both sides with the same interests. And the thing that seems so apparent is that you have embodied in the Department of Justice somebody who is the personal defense lawyer with a continuing duty of loyalty to the President of the United States as his personal attorney.
2: Is it fair to say that the head of the Justice Department did an end run around the judicial system, around the court?
3: I think that is that it's fair. I think I would broaden that to say he did an end run around his oath of office to all of us to represent our interest. And that's why there have been so many reports that the head of legal ethics at the Department of Justice, who was summarily removed, but he gave advice, which happens all the time, saying that Todd Blanche should not be sitting on things that are directly related to his prior representation of the president. And obviously, in my view, that obviously was not followed, because we're seeing it in action here, where the actions that are taken by the Department of Justice are in the interest of the president personally, but they are not, in my view, in the interest of the public.
2: Let me reintroduce you. My guest is Andrew Weissman, and he was a lead prosecutor on the Mueller investigation. And his new book is called Liar's Kingdom. So we'll be right back. I'm Terry Gross, and this is Fresh Air.

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1: 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Oregon State Senator Christine Drazen is headed for a rematch against Governor Tina Kotek. The two political rivals faced off for governor in 2022. You can read that story. All of our news, all of our election results at opb.org. This is OPB. We're online at opb.org. It's 7:31. Good evening.
2: This is Fresh Air. I'm Terry Gross. Let's get back to my interview with Andrew Weissman. His new book, Liar's Kingdom, asks why politicians aren't held legally responsible when they knowingly mislead or lie to the electorate. And he looks to other countries who do have such laws. Weissman was a lead prosecutor in the Mueller investigation, served as chief of the fraud section in the Justice Department, and general counsel of the FBI when Robert Mueller was the FBI director. He's now an MS Now legal analyst, host of the podcast Main Justice, and a professor at the NYU Law School. You mentioned that you were the subject of two of President Trump's executive orders. Can you tell us about those executive orders?
3: Well, let's see. The first one, I was in extremely good company, Terry. I was in the company of, I think, Joe Biden, Kamala Harris, Hillary Clinton, and many others. I tell an anecdote in my book that when that got implemented by Tulsi Gabbard, she dutifully announced, I think, on social media that she had stripped the security clearance of Andrew Weissman, but she misspelled my name. So I'd like to formally apologize to that Andrew Weissman for being the cause of his security clearance being stripped. Anyway, that was the first.
2: Wait, you didn't even have a security clearance anymore.
3: That is true. That is that. Not only did they get my name wrong, but I had been out of government. So it's one thing to strip somebody of a security clearance when they're in government. But I was working as a professor. There was no reason for me to have a security clearance. So it was all very performative.
2: Or uninformed.
3: Yes, I think both of those could be true. The second one was more serious, and it is actually the subject of ongoing litigation. It was one of the many executive orders that in Trump's 2.0 term in office, he issued with respect to law firms. So one of them was for a law firm that I had worked at, which was Jenner & Block, where I was a partner. And that executive order that was issued, I believe, in March of last year, featured my name prominently because one of the main sins of Jenner & Block was having hired me. And so that executive order stripped Jenner & Block of all sorts of rights and privileges. They were not the only firm targeted. I think, as everyone listening to this knows, that there were many firms that caved to that pressure. There were some firms that did not cave to that pressure. All four of the executive orders that were challenged in court were immediately struck down. It sort of really, it's easy to sort of normalize this and forget that as this administration, Trump's second administration, started, he issued four executive orders with four separate federal judges immediately striking them down, saying they violated the First Amendment. Those are now up on appeal. The oral argument just took place. I think I listened to all of it, and I think most people thought that it went very, very well for the law firms and not so well for the government.
2: Yeah, and the law firms that made an agreement with the Trump administration agreed to, like, many hours and millions of dollars of time spent doing pro bono work on behalf of the Trump administration.
3: Yes, almost $1 billion collectively. But there's also sort of a hidden process to this, which is beyond those law firms, there's been a chilling effect on major law firms doing pro bono work where they would sue the government for various things. That used to be, when I was in private practice, that was part of what you did with a righteous case. And sometimes you won and sometimes you didn't win. But you never were vilified. There was no retribution from the government for taking on a cause and zealously advocating. So this is a really, really pernicious tactic that, as I said, was struck down by every court that has heard it, and I think they're going to lose also in D.C. It's worth remembering this is the case where on a Monday a few weeks ago, the government announced that they were not going to appeal anymore any of the four orders. They're going to leave them in place. That got a lot of publicity. And then Tuesday morning, the government had to come into court and say, oh, never mind. When we said we were going to withdraw, we now are withdrawing our withdrawal. And they then proceeded on the appeal. So not a terribly good look if you're then in court saying these are orders that passed the constitutional muster.
2: Okay, let's get to your book, Liar's Kingdom. So you compare the ability to sue, say, corporate executives for false misleading statements, for knowing lies, to political candidates and people in office who there's no laws to protect us from them when they knowingly lie to us. And there's so much at stake when they do lie to us. So why are politicians and those serving in office exempt from that kind of law?
3: That is exactly the question that drove why I wrote this book. I was dealing with the issue of what I think is sort of rampant lying by politicians and candidates. I looked at Enron leaders that you've referenced and thinking, why is it that we care about the value of stock more than we care about the ballot box? And thought about all of the ways that it's a crime to lie to the public about stock. It's a crime to lie to Congress. It's a crime to lie to the Department of Justice, to the FBI, to federal prosecutors, to banks. Over and over again, I was thinking about in my career all of the ways that we hold those people to account. And we don't say the First Amendment precludes that, because in all of those settings, civil and criminal, we actually take action. And so I saw this as a gap and looked at what is going on in our country, what kind of strictures would there be if we did have some law that made this harder to do. And then I did something which Americans don't like to do all that often, which is looking overseas to see what do other countries do. And that was really eye-opening.
2: You say that Trump knew the difference between lies and falsehoods, because he said things in public that he didn't say under oath to Congress. So can you talk about that a little bit, about the difference between what you can say to Congress and what you can say to the electorate, and why you think Trump really understood that difference?
3: So I think a best example of that might be the first impeachment The one where the so-called perfect call between the then and current president of Ukraine, Zelensky, and the president of the United States. Donald Trump was vociferous in the public airways, saying that this was a perfect call, saying there was no quid pro quo, even though to me at least it seemed absolutely apparent that there was, and the whole context of it was to coerce Zelensky to say that he was doing a fraud investigation of Joe Biden and his son, and the sort of gun to his head was the withholding of military aid that had been congressionally authorized and approved. So the president said over and over again publicly that that's not what happened. This is perfect. But he never testified before Congress. He didn't even submit a statement, whether under oath or not, to Congress saying what he was saying publicly. And what I think is the reason is if you lie, whether under oath or not, to Congress, if you submit something false to Congress, that is prescribed by the criminal laws. That is, there are consequences to that.
2: So I imagine part of the fear of holding political candidates and those in office liable for false or misleading statements knowingly made to the public is the idea of infringing on those people's, you know, on the politicians and office holders' First Amendment rights to free speech. But free speech has limitations when there's victims of that speech. So is that the reason why we don't have anything holding those politicians accountable?
3: I do think that is a big part of it, but it is complicated because the state of the law is that there is no First Amendment protection for false speech itself. In other words, there's many cases from our Supreme Court saying that there's no value or minimal value, and different justices take different views on that, but that false speech is not something core to the First Amendment. The concern is, will there be a chilling effect on true speech? But I have an analogy for you on that, Terry. So as you mentioned, I work for MS Now as a legal analyst. And so one of the things that I learned when I started working for MS Now is that there's something called a standards division. And what standards does is it goes over what it is that people say to make sure it is accurate and supported and not false, whether deliberately or not. And there's a whole variety of reasons for that. Some of it is because, of course, you want to be a good journalist. But another is you don't want to get sued for defamation. And so that's what standards looks at. And this is something that responsible organizations of all stripes, not just, you know, liberal or conservative, responsible organizations do. And no one says, well, wait a second, that's an improper chilling of the First Amendment. It's viewed as part and parcel of responsible journalism, of a responsible Fourth Estate. And so even in that area, the argument of a sort of chilling effect doesn't carry the day.
2: Would the electorate have standing in any kind of lawsuit?
3: That is a great question. I sort of make this point of an oddity in the law, which is if you are Rudy Giuliani and you say, this is what Ruby Freeman and Shay Moss did. You've identified those people, and they then have been hurt, and they can bring a claim. Or if you say Dominion Voting Systems engaged in fraud, they have been hurt. But if you just say in the sort of passive voice, there was fraud in the election, but you don't say it was Dominion, even though all of us are the victims, the state of the law is that you need to have sort of individualized harm, even though we're all harmed. So it is an oddity and a quirk. And that is one of the reasons that the law could develop to deal with this in a way. For instance, if it was a criminal law, then that is something that is a harm that can be vindicated by the state.
2: Let's take a short break here. My guest is Andrew Weissman. He was a lead prosecutor in the Mueller investigation. His new book is called Liar's Kingdom. We'll be right back. This is Fresh Air.
4: I'm Dave Miller. Coming up on the next Think Out Loud, we'll talk with Mary Kane. At the age of 17, she became one of only a handful of female runners to break 2 minutes for the 800 meters. Later that year, she became the youngest American runner ever to compete in the World Championships. And all the while, she says she was facing bullying from coaches and teammates and abuse from former Nike Oregon Project coach Alberto Salazar. We'll talk to Kane about her new memoir. It's called This Is Not About Running.
0: 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And from the estate of Joan B. Kroc, whose bequest serves as an enduring investment in the future of public radio and seeks to help NPR produce programming that meets the highest standards of public service in journalism and cultural expression.
2: This is Fresh Air. Let's get back to my interview with Andrew Weissman. His new book, Liar's Kingdom, asks why politicians aren't held legally responsible when they knowingly mislead or lie to the electorate. And he looks to other countries who do have such laws. Weissman was a lead prosecutor in the Mueller investigation. So let's look at Brazil. It's one of the countries that you look at that has a law that seems to be working that punishes politicians and those in office who knowingly lie to the public. Tell us about this law and how it's been used.
3: Sure. Well, one of the things that was fascinating for me was looking at Bolsonaro, who was the then president of Brazil, and the remarkable, remarkable similarities between his political career and the things that he has said and done. Comparing that to our current president, and this is a man who ultimately was criminally prosecuted for engaging in an insurrection after he lost the election. But to your question, before he was criminally prosecuted and convicted of that, he had been accused of making false claims about there being fraud in the election, where he claimed that he had won when he hadn't. And that was something that after due process and a trial where he, you know, like what happened in the United States, he was allowed to present evidence and make arguments, etc. The court concluded that he had engaged in this intentional false conduct. And the result was that he was barred from holding office for a set period of time. So in so many ways, Brazil has dealt with, as have other countries, what to do with political leaders who either engaging in crimes like insurrection or intentional falsehoods and have a system to deal with that and deter that kind of behavior.
2: So as you pointed out, what Bolsonaro was charged with criminally was participating and I think helping to incite, am I right about that, an insurrection?
3: Absolutely.
2: Yeah, and so very similar to what many people think Trump has done regarding January 6th. And Trump's reaction to the prosecution and imprisonment of Bolsonaro, because he's serving a 27-year sentence for the insurrection. Trump issued a 50% tariff on Brazil and personal sanctions against the judges involved in that case. How do you, if you're the president of another country, personally sanction judges in Brazil?
3: You know, he has made, our president has made similar claims with respect to Bibi Netanyahu, saying it's a disgrace that he is on trial. And I could understand an American president and other presidents condemning a show trial, but you have to have reason to point that out. But I don't think that is what was going on here. I looked at this and thought, oh, the president of the United States is concerned about the precedent of countries that have figured out how to hold political leaders to account. And I looked at that in not just Brazil, it's also true in France and in England. We have that also in many states in the United States.
2: So what would you like to see the U.S. borrow from Brazil's law? What lesson can we learn?
3: So I think there are a number of them, but I think one is very, very big picture, which is understanding that as wonderful as the Constitution is, we see the flaws and how there are no structural checks and balances to much of what's going on. In terms of what I am proposing, it is to see some version of a criminal law where if you have a politician who intentionally lies about certain subjects, let's just take the Brazil example, about material fraud in an election, or the British example is intentionally lying about your opponent when you're running for office, where they have actually stripped someone of being able to be in office after concluding after a trial and due process that they had engaged in that conduct. To me, that is one of the things that we have to think about. How are we going to deal with this, especially in a media environment where we really cannot count on the truth will out, that the answer to false speech is just more true speech.
2: Let's take a short break here. My guest is Andrew Weissman. He was a lead prosecutor in the Mueller investigation. His new book is called Liar's Kingdom. We'll be right back. This is Fresh Air.
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2: This is Fresh Air. Let's get back to my interview with Andrew Weissman. He was a lead prosecutor in the Mueller investigation. He also served as chief of the fraud section in the Justice Department and general counsel of the FBI when Robert Mueller was the FBI director. His new book is called Liar's Kingdom. What are your concerns about FBI Director Kash Patel? The Atlantic had a big investigative piece saying that he's been known to be drinking. There are times that he couldn't be found, times that it was hard to wake him. What are your concerns about his ability and his commitment to the job?
3: So he has denied that, and he has sued The Atlantic. And I know this is easy for me to say, but I actually would love to see The Atlantic ask for an immediate trial, so that the public can hear the truth. And if it turns out what The Atlantic says is true, then it will really both call Kash Patel's bluff, and it will also put an end to this kind of tactic by the administration of fighting news organizations simply because they don't like what's being said.
2: Patel has reportedly been polygraphing FBI agents to see who leaked to The Atlantic. Is there any precedent for that?
3: I'm not aware of any. Polygraphing and doing an investigation would be appropriate, and I'm enough of a sort of former government lawyer, if we were talking about the revelation of classified information, or if there was an ongoing criminal investigation and there was a concern about somebody at the FBI leaking that information. But for just personal derogatory information, do we have adults in the room who have a thick skin and keep their mind on the ball, who are focusing on what it takes to keep this country safe? I mean, being head of the FBI is a job that requires you to be present, if not physically, to be available and ready 24 hours a day, 7 days a week. When I was the general counsel, I have never, ever worked harder. And it was my privilege and obligation to do so.
2: What are your concerns about if there's an authoritarian president and if Congress is going with an authoritarian president's wishes? And a lot of the courts, as well as a majority of the Supreme Court, seem to often take a cue from the authoritarian president, or at least seem to agree with the authoritarian president, how the laws you suggested could still be abused.
3: There is the potential for abuse, and there's no doubt that if there is some weapon lying about, like a Chekhov gun, that Donald Trump or people like him will be tempted to use it. We are witnessing, in my view, a series of retributive indictments and the weaponization of the Department of Justice in the grossest way. And just to be clear, Terry, as you noted, I've worked in the Department of Justice for 21 years with Republican and Democratic administrations, and I've never seen that in any of those administrations. There just wasn't that directives coming from the White House to the Department of Justice. But I do think that one of the forums that I think has held up well and is one of the few forums that we have right now in our system is the court system. I tell the story of the wonderful federal district judge, Amy Berman Jackson, who said when she was overseeing many of the prosecutions in the Mueller investigation, she said, courts are a place that facts and law still matters. And so one of the things that I am putting my faith in, and maybe it comes from years of having been in the court system, is the ability of courts to hold people to account after affording them due process in a way that we are not seeing it happen in the marketplace, in the so-called marketplace of ideas, that there is a way to try and harness the truth-telling and the factual nature of what goes on in court, including with jurors, you know, everyday United States citizens rising to the occasion in that setting to try and get out of the huge problem that we're facing right now.
2: Andrew Weissman, thank you so much for talking with us.
3: Thank you so much for having me.
2: Andrew Weissman's new book is called Liar's Kingdom. He's now an MS Now legal analyst, co-host of the podcast Main Justice, and a professor at the NYU Law School. Tomorrow on Fresh Air, our guest will be actor Rose Byrne. She's nominated for a Tony for her leading role in the revival of Noel Coward's Fallen Angels. She was nominated for an Oscar for her role in the film If I Had Legs, I'd Kick You. She co-starred in the films Bridesmaids, Spy, and Neighbors, and in the TV shows Platonic and Damages. I hope you'll join us. To keep up with what's on the show and get highlights of our interviews, follow us on Instagram at NPR Fresh Air. Fresh Air's executive producer is Sam Brigger. Our technical director and engineer is Audrey Bentham. Our interviews and reviews are produced and edited by Phyllis Myers, Anne-Marie Baldonado, Lauren Krenzel, Teresa Madden, Monique Nazareth, Thea Chaloner, Susan Yacundi, Anna Bauman, and Nico Gonzalez-Whistler. Our digital media producer is Molly C.V. Nesper. Roberta Shorrock directs the show. Our co-host is Tanya Mosley. I'm Terry Gross.

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1: I'm Dave Miller. Coming up on the next Think Out Loud, we'll talk with Mary Kane. At the age of 17, she became one of only a handful of female runners to break 2 minutes for the 800 meters. Later that year, she became the youngest American runner ever to compete in the World Championships. And all the while, she says she was facing bullying from coaches and teammates and abuse from former Nike Oregon Project coach Alberto Salazar. We'll talk to Kane about her new memoir. It's called This Is Not About Running.
2: The rebroadcast of Think Out Loud is on the way next here on OPB. Thanks so much for being with us for Fresh Air tonight on KOPB-FM Portland, KOABFM Bend, KRBM-FM Pendleton, KOBK-FM Baker City, KTVR-FM The Grand, KOGL-FM Glen Eden Beach, KOAP-FM Lakeview, KTMK-FM Tillamook, KOTD-FM The Dalles, KOBN-FM Burns, KOPBA Eugene, KOA-7 Corvallis, KOA-7 Soria, KHRV-FM Hood River, KATB-FM Enterprise, and KRJD-FM John Day. 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
3: Live from NPR News, I'm Giles Snyder. The Trump administration is ratcheting up pressure on Cuba. The Justice Department has announced criminal charges against Cuban President Raul Castro. The charges stem from the 1996 shootdown of two civilian aircraft operated by the Miami-based exile group Brothers to the Rescue. NPR's Ryan Lucas reports.
4: The indictment charges Raul Castro, the brother of Fidel Castro, with murder, conspiracy to murder, and destruction of aircraft. Acting Attorney General Todd Blanche announced the charges in Miami.
5: Today's indictment, while it does not bring back the murdered victims, it makes a statement. The United States government has not forgotten these innocent men who were shot out of the sky.
4: The indictment alleges that Castro authorized the shootdown of the two Brothers to the Rescue aircraft by Cuban military jets. Three U.S. citizens and a U.S. national were killed. The 94-year-old Castro is not in U.S. custody. The case against him is seen as part of the Trump administration's pressure campaign against the Cuban government. Ryan Lucas, NPR News, Washington.
3: Two police officers who defended the Capitol during the January 6th riot are suing to stop the Trump administration from paying rioters from a new anti-weaponization fund, NPR's Tom Dreisbach reports.
6: Washington, D.C. police officer Daniel Hodges was repeatedly assaulted by rioters on January 6th. President Trump pardoned the men who attacked him, and now the administration says those rioters and others can apply for payment from a new $1.8 billion fund set up by the Justice Department for people who believe they were victims of weaponized law enforcement. Hodges is suing to stop payouts that he believes are both illegal and dangerous.
7: If they get this payout, then they'll have significant financial resources, and they have no ethical qualms about it. So what would stop them from carrying out any more violence?
6: Trump administration officials say they will evaluate claims on a case-by-case basis. Tom Dreisbach, NPR News.
3: Now to SpaceX, which has filed paperwork for what could be the biggest initial public offering in history, as NPR's Jeff Brumfield reports.
8: SpaceX has already cornered the market on rocket launches, and it's built the world's only satellite internet service. Going forward, it wants to construct data centers in space, build bases on the moon, and eventually put humans on the surface of Mars. Reaching these goals could make SpaceX one of the most valuable companies in history. But to fulfill its ambitions, the financial disclosures showed SpaceX spending eye-watering amounts of money. Last year, its AI division, xAI, spent close to $12 billion. The company spent another $3 billion developing its massive new rocket Starship. Overall, SpaceX lost money in the first quarter of this year. Only its satellite internet service turned a profit. Jeff Brumfield, NPR News.
3: This is NPR News.
2: This is OPB. I'm Paul Marshall. It was a mixed bag for Oregon's school districts in yesterday's primary election results. As Elizabeth Miller reports, five funding measures were passing, while five appeared to be failing.
9: Oregon school districts that have been relying on their school communities to fund their schools can keep doing so. Voters in the Ashland and Riverdale school districts both approved renewals of local option levies to maintain staff and education offerings. But new levies to shore up district finances in Canby and Newburg are failing. In Newburg, a rejected levy means four furlough days, larger class sizes, and possibly closing schools. Dave Parker is the superintendent of the Newburg School District.
10: If it were an easy solution, we would have already done it. The issue is none of these solutions fix all the problems. And so, like everything, you've got some advantages and then you got a whole bunch of disadvantages.
9: A levy that would have supported 4-H and youth programs in Lane County failed. Elizabeth Miller, OPB.
2: After last night's elections in Deschutes County, the balance of power has tipped in favor of local Democrats on the Board of County Commissioners. This was the first election since the board size expanded from 3 to 5 members. Rick Russell ran for one of the new seats and is poised to win once voting results are finalized.
11: I think you're going to see a very proactive commission ready to take on the single greatest issue in this community, which is housing affordability. All of my colleagues who I've been running alongside of are ready to tackle that issue.
2: Deschutes County has some of the highest housing prices in the state. Not all the county's results were as clear as Russell's. Two county commissioner contests will likely head to the November election and determine whether or not Democrats will have complete control of the nonpartisan board. This is OPB. There is more news you can find online at opb.org.
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1: This is Think Out Loud on OPB. I'm Dave Miller. We start today with a recap of some Oregon election news from last night. In the biggest statewide races, Oregon voters overwhelmingly defeated a gas tax increase, and State Senator Christine Drazen won the Republican gubernatorial primary. That sets up a rematch against Democratic incumbent Tina Kotek in November. OPB political reporter Lauren Dake joins us now with more. It's great to have you back on the show twice in one week.
13: Hey, Dave. Great to be here.
1: So let's start with the Republican primary for governor. Christine Drazen won for the second time. What was a scene at Drazen's watch party last night?
13: She held her campaign party at this family-owned and operated wine cellar, and I do not like estimating the size of a crowd, but I think there were probably about 200 people there, and a lot of them were drinking wine. It was inside this sort of well-decorated barn. It kind of had wedding vibes, and there were a lot of very familiar faces there, a lot of longtime lawmakers, well-known lobbyists. You know, she has been in the Oregon political game for a long time. She served in the State House. She served in the Senate. So she has a lot of those well-established lawmakers in her corner. I moved around the crowd a bit talking to people and ended up talking to several business owners who said the exact things you would expect from a Drazen crowd, that they were looking forward to her lowering taxes, easing regulations, and cleaning up Portland.
1: Can you remind us who the most prominent candidates in this race were?
13: The other two top contenders were State Representative Ed Deal, whose primary platform was really no more taxes. That was his big thing. He's a state lawmaker who really did make a name for himself by gathering a bunch of signatures in a very short time period to put the gas tax package on the ballot. We'll probably get to that. But he came in second last night in the primary. And then the second candidate was former NBA Portland Trailblazer Chris Dudley, who also ran against John Kitzhaber in 2010. And he got out of the primary that year and got close to beating Kitzhaber, came in third this year.
1: Yeah, what does it tell you that Ed Deal finished well above Chris Dudley, who, you know, himself has gotten closer to winning the governor's race than any Republican since Vicatia won re-election 44 years ago?
13: Yeah. I mean, it's interesting, but I mean, what it tells me is a few things. The Republican Party today is very different from the Republican Party in 2010. And Dudley's campaign just did not seem to fully recognize that. He needed to reintroduce himself to today's primary voters in a way that distinguished himself from Drazen and from Deal. He's a moderate candidate. He probably had a good shot at beating, or at least getting close to beating, Kotek in the general. But in the primary, he was running against campaigns that were better suited for more conservative audiences, and he just struggled to appeal to that audience. He tried, but he just did not get there.
1: So as I noted briefly in my intro, this is going to set up now a November rematch of 2022. Tina Kotek won that year by only about 2.5 percentage points. But it's important to note that independent Betsy Johnson in that race 4 years ago got nearly 9% of the vote. Did Drazen's primary run this year give us any clues about how she's going to approach the general election?
13: Well, we do know she has a few things in her corner this time that she didn't in 2022. Like you said, no Betsy Johnson, and that could help her. The other thing she has this time is Kotek's actual record to run against. Last time it was all hypothetical. This time Kotek has been governing for 4 years, and Drazen can and will hammer on this fact that we still have some really big unresolved issues in the state. What's going to be really hard in this race, I suspect, for Drazen is the issue of the federal government and President Trump. Kotek is going to make a lot of this race about Trump and tie Drazen to the president and the fact that it's a midterm election, and that usually doesn't bode well for the party in power. Drazen is going to have a hard time convincing moderate Democrats or non-affiliated voters that she's the right choice for this time.
1: So let's turn to the other really big statewide issue, the overwhelming defeat of Measure 120. Can you remind us what this measure was and how it ended up on the ballot?
13: Measure 120 was, it was really a series of transportation taxes that would have helped pay for road infrastructure and maintenance and public transit. It would have increased the per gallon gas tax. It would have raised vehicle title and registration fees. And the entire thing was such a massive political debacle and failure by the Democrats in the state that it was truly rather stunning. But just to sum it up, the Democrats in the state legislature, led by Governor Tina Kotek, pushed this measure through. Republicans really did not want to see this tax increase, and led by Representative Ed Deal, collected enough signatures to ask voters to weigh in. Clearly, voters weighed in, and they do not want to see more taxes.
1: So, I mean, political watchers were expecting this to fail, but were they expecting a margin this big? The last time I looked, the no side was over 83%.
13: It was dramatic. I fully expected it to fail, and I did not expect those margins. I think it was a real win for Republicans whose messaging has been Oregonians are struggling right now with affordability and rising costs, and they cannot pay more at the gas pump. But, you know, another thing worth pointing out here is that despite the Democrats spending months, and I cannot stress how much time and energy to get this gas tax through, once it got on the ballot, they basically just ignored it. They mounted no campaign against it and knew it would be unpopular. So everybody expected it to fail.
1: Where does this leave ODOT right now?
13: In the near future, it doesn't seem like it's really going to hurt ODOT or Oregon Department of Transportation's budget, because the agency and local governments, they knew this was probably going to happen. They balanced their budgets with that in mind. The agency has left job vacancies open in order to save money, and they've swept other funds, so taken money from other funds to help with any immediate needs. But at some point, lawmakers are going to have to come up with another transportation package. That will probably be in this upcoming legislative session. The governor has convened a group of people to start thinking about this. She'll probably take more of a leadership role on this than she has, and presumably engage with the Republicans a little bit more than she did last time, with the hopes of actually getting it through the legislature.
1: Lauren, thanks very much.
13: Thank you, Dave.
1: Lauren Dake is a member of OPB's political reporting team. Coming up after a break, we're going to talk with the runner, writer, activist, and now medical student, Mary Kane.
2: A13, and there's more from Think Out Loud. The conversation continues here on OPB. Of course, you can be a part of the conversation on Facebook at OPB TOL. Oregon State Senator Christine Drazen will challenge Democratic Governor Tina Kotek in November. The GOP primary race was crowded, but Drazen won with more than 40% of the vote. You can read that story, all of our stories, all of our election results, and our coverage at opb.org. 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It's 8:14.
1: From the Gerd Boyle Studio at OPB, this is Think Out Loud. I'm Dave Miller. When she was only 17, Mary Kane became one of only a handful of females to ever run 800 meters in under 2 minutes. Later that year, she became the youngest American runner to compete in the World Championships. And all the while, she says she was facing bullying from parents and teammates and abuse from the coach of the Nike Oregon Project, Alberto Salazar. Kane went public with part of her story in an op-ed and video for the New York Times in 2019. She went on to start a nonprofit that mentors underserved girls in the Bronx through running. Last year, she started medical school at Stanford, and she recently published a memoir. It's called This Is Not About Running. Mary Kane joins us now. It's great to have you on Think Out Loud.
14: Yeah, thank you so much for having me.
1: I was hoping we could start off by having you read us the preface to the book.
14: Yes, of course. Nike loves Steve Prefontaine because he's dead. They have immortalized his face in ads. Stores are filled with photos of him racing in an old-school Oregon singlet. He is recognizable to both running fans and sneakerheads alike. But he's not here to object to the use of his name and image by a multi-billion dollar corporation that perpetuates abuse. They can pretend he was theirs, despite how he stood against the exploitation of athletes. Nike will use his quotes to prop up their culture of overtraining and win-at-all-cost mentalities. How does Pre feel about it? We can't ask him. He's dead. I sometimes wonder if I had killed myself, how much the running world would have pretended to care. I don't want to boost my ego and pretend I'd get the pre-treatment. I'd be a dead girl, not a dead man. Less glory in being a girl. It probably would have lasted a week. But I do think Nike would have loved me, even if just for that week. One or two splashy ads about mental health, with not so subtle implications that they really tried to help me, but at least I died doing what I loved. Then, despite my contractor expiring, or in this case, me expiring, I'd randomly pop up over the years in some remembrance of how they almost saved me. Buy our shoes! God, one woman actually did write about almost saving me in her book, and I didn't die. So how many current runners would have pretended we were old pals? The same number who tried to monetize my pain after my New York Times piece by hitting up the podcast circuit? Who sold books by naming me as their friend? Or worse, mentee, who pretended they were an expert on mental health and chronic injury and the issues they currently have, but pretended they got over? Probably all the same people who said stuff behind my back when I was a child, or to my face, or on the internet. So yeah, like almost all of them. Does it count as talking behind someone's back if they're dead? Some runners convince themselves that the litany of drugs they take doesn't make them drug cheats. They can't even touch their toes, but in their heads, their mental gymnastics bend them so much that they can blank their own blanks. I didn't die, and so unfortunately for everyone else, that means I've been here watching, listening, and absorbing for the last 15 years. And you know what? You can ask me how I feel about it. I can speak for myself.
1: Mary, many people who are familiar with parts of your story or, you know, who read your piece, saw the video in the New York Times, what, 6-7 years ago, they might assume that the bullying and isolation that you endured as a runner started when you began running under Alberto Salazar here at the Nike Oregon Project. But you write that it started well before. When did you start running seriously?
14: I first joined a track team when I was a seventh grader. In the outdoor season, I joined the varsity track team and qualified for my first state meet. So I was around the age of 12.
1: This is after you'd already been a serious competitive swimmer, and then you switched. What did you love about running?
14: I think I just loved how hard, in many ways, running was. Swimming was something that was incredibly disciplined and difficult and skilled, but there was something about running that could exhaust you if you were sprinting truly all out for like 10 seconds in a way that I've just never been able to have matched by really almost any other form of exercise. Like, it's such a full body depletion, and I felt there to be something just so pure and almost enlivening about being able to push myself to that sort of limit.

0: OPB and KMHD Corporate Circle sponsors are standing up for public media and independent journalism. Thank you to Stoll Reeves for being part of the Corporate Circle.
1: You can't multitask. You can't be like trying to kind of pull yourself in all these different directions. And I think one of the things that always attracted me to sports in general was you could like really seek that flow state, and you could kind of push yourself into a way that, you know, I've always been a big academic, and I've always loved school, and learning can kind of be similar, but there's not the same always satisfaction of being like, and I completed the day. Like, learning feels like a similar hardness, but like there's kind of no end to it. But with sport, there was a way to exhaust yourself and kind of be like, I can't do anything else now.
2: Hmm. You were a phenom. You were incredibly fast, incredibly young. How did your older high school teammates respond?
1: Not particularly well, to put it generously. But in my memoir, I made the decision not to name anybody who was a minor during my experience. And part of the reason that I did that is because although I experienced like pretty horrible bullying as a young person, I extend anyone who was a minor a lot of grace, because I think the main issue for me was less how the other kids were treating me and more that it was stemming from their discomfort with how adults were speaking about me and having to go back to home environments where parents were, you know, kind of constantly frustrated that I was in some way faster. So the behavior of the kids was problematic, but I think it kind of stemmed from a more systemic helicopter parent and like problematic coach experience that I had.
2: For those of us who are somewhat familiar with the substantiated allegations against Alberto Salazar that go back a number of years now, and so we're, you know, somewhat aware of his patterns of behavior, reading about the parents when you were in junior high or high school ended up being one of the most shocking things about the book. And this is not, we're not talking about world championships. We're talking about high school sports. What did parents do?
1: Yeah. So I think from a pretty young age, there was so much chatter amongst folks in my town about like, who is this girl? Why is she fast? How did she earn this, essentially? And earn wasn't like, what was her training? How hard did she work? But it was language around like, what is my pedigree? Which is just rooted in so much, I think, just kind of disgusting perspective that these people had. And, you know, the faster and the faster I got, the more this kind of negativity that in some ways I didn't deserve it and it wasn't kind of right for me to be faster than really at a certain point the parents themselves. I mean, some of these folks would just nonstop be talking about their own running accomplishments when they would come to like a high school girls track practice and try to run with us. So this culture of kind of vicariously living through their children erupted in ways where, you know, at its peak, parents were yelling at me. Parents were, you know, accusing me of being cocky and saying I, you know, didn't deserve the successes that I had, and just really outlandish behavior that unfortunately is quite common in sports. I mean, in so many ways, it's why we even have the helicopter parent trope that we do when we think of youth sports.
2: How did your coaches respond to all this bad behavior on the part of your teammates and their parents?
1: Poorly. The girls' coach really just fed into it. I ultimately left the team because we got into a confrontation where I was actively being bullied on a daily basis. And, you know, he implied that it was my fault and my doing, and I should just listen to what the girls were saying. And I was like, well, they're telling me to slow down. So I don't know if you really want that. But I ultimately joined the boys' team, where those coaches were, I think, much more like horrified by the behavior and were really uncomfortable that I was being, you know, put through this experience at such a young age. But unfortunately, the town that I was a part of and the athletic department and the school district, despite being like very aware of what was happening and often saying they were sorry it was happening and it was really egregious, would not intervene and ultimately push

0: the boys' team's coaches, essentially, I think, to leave. And so by my junior year of high school, I started the year like really without a coach.
1: And then relatively quickly, you got a call from Alberto Salazar. What did it mean to you for him to reach out to you?
0: Yeah, I mean, the serendipity of it all in retrospect is wild, because I was truly about to leave the sport and just go back to swimming, despite being the national record holder and the number one girl in the country. But Alberto called me, and it felt like a savior calling. You know, not only was he such a hero in the sport and really the biggest figure and kind of bluntly one of the only people I knew who he was on the professional end of things, but also I was coming from this place of just such extreme vulnerability, because I had just navigated this youth sport system in which the environment was really toxic and really cruel and unsupportive. And to have someone see me, a girl without a team, and be like, I want you on my team, just felt really really emotional.
1: What were your hopes for your running career at that point?
0: I wanted to be the fastest person ever. You know, I think in many ways I was I almost used the word naive, but the truth is I was a child. I was 16 when Alberto called. And I think to me, the world was my oyster, and I saw no reason why I couldn't keep getting better. And I looked at the caliber of athletes who Alberto coached, such as Galen Rupp, who was an Olympic silver medalist, Mo Farah, double gold medalist at the Olympic Games, Matthew Centrowitz, the number one 1500 meter runner. And I really just thought, okay, my new goal is to be like them, because that's what he's saying I can do.
1: You know, the way you caught yourself with the language there is so telling. You said, you know, it seems like you were naive, but no, you were just a Mm-mm. kid. You were 16. Mm-hmm. And that exact, understanding now and lack of understanding from so many people, it sort of threaded throughout the book, even when you're 17, say, you were always the youngest or one of the youngest people in so many rooms and spaces that you ended up in, and nobody, people either treated you poorly because of that or conveniently ignored that fact. But I'm curious, at what point in making sense of your story, you had that level of awareness where you could say, no, it's not a question of being naive, it's that I was a kid.
0: Yes, and I really appreciate this conversation, because I think it's the thing that people still struggle the most with when it comes to talking about like abused children, is like keeping at the forefront of their mind that this person experienced what they were going through during such a like key developmental point. And I think for me, it was really just years of therapy that really helped me kind of rewrite the like societal language that we so often use, which is like, oh, she was immature, or what did she expect, or she signed up for it, or insert all of these sorts of, you know, kind of just gross language that society will use when hearing stories like mine, and instead go, well, no, I mean, I quite literally couldn't like vote. I couldn't legally drink. Like, think of all of the things that our society has told us are kind of like the markers of adulthood. And, you know, now as a medical student, understanding like the developmental pathways of young people, to kind of hold young people to the same accountability as an adult is just such an unfair practice. And I think is why so often it's difficult for people to really work through the abuse that they experienced. And it's because they're kind of looking at their experience from the lens of their like current adulthood versus like really putting themselves in the shoes of a young person and being like, I don't even need to forgive you because I understand you now.
1: Looking back now, what were some of the early warning signs in Alberto Salazar's behavior towards you?
0: Yeah, this has been a really interesting discussion, both with myself and those around me over the last couple of years, since learning of Kara Goucher's accusations of sexual assault, which ultimately got Alberto Salazar banned for life with the U.S. Center of Safe Sport, because it kind of painted this whole new light onto our relationship that, even at the time that I came out with the New York Times piece, I just didn't have, because I didn't have that knowledge. But, you know, within a week of Alberto calling me on the phone and taking me on as an athlete, like, he sent me her old shoes, her old gloves, and then ultimately gave me her shoes. And very early on in the relationship, I can now see that kind of working from this lens of, like, broader understanding. I think there were warning signs that I never could have interpreted it that at the time, because I just didn't have this, like, deeper knowledge. But it just makes it very difficult for me to kind of pinpoint a start, because I think in so many ways from the beginning, there was just this really dark undercurrent to our relationship.
1: Can you describe the lines that he crossed in terms of basic expectations of privacy?
0: Yes. He really overstepped in all of those ways. You know, I think the most egregious example that I chose to write about in my memoir is that he would come into my room at night. And he made a lot of decisions to almost create that power dynamic that I only really have been able to understand now in adulthood. Like, he would tell my parents that his wife and daughter would be home, and then I would go out there and it would just be him and I in the house. And at the time, I wasn't aware of the conversations he was having with my parents. My parents weren't aware. His wife wasn't around. But there was always kind of this, you know, ways in which I was truly alone with him for quite extended periods of time. And similarly, I did, like, the cryosauna a lot, which is this machine you go into and they kind of blast you with nitrogen gas to get your body temperature down. And he always wanted me to, like, strip down in that. And I felt very uncomfortable with that. And only years later realized he could see the person who was exposed within the machine based on where he would stand. And I think the truth about our relationship was it really was boundaryless. And there was so much, like, direct contact really at all times.
1: You write, and you were getting at this a little bit, but it's worth just returning to, that he groomed your parents, not mm-hmm. just you. What do you mean by that?
0: I think this is such an important kind of piece to my story that I hope people kind of can really hear, because I think so often if people don't make the step to victim shame me, they move on to victim shame at my parents. Like, rather than question the systems or Alberto or my teammates or anyone who was directly abusing me, they kind of go, well, it was her parents. But the truth
1: is, they enabled this and put you in a position where
0: exactly,
1: you got hurt. Yeah,
0: exactly.
1: And they're responsible.
0: Exactly. Instead of the people who are actively doing it. But in the case of my parents, like, they are incredibly protective people. But there were a lot of moments where they were just being lied to, where they were being told, oh, you know, we're going to be going on this trip and she's going to be rooming with this person and she's going to, you know, have all of this support. And, you know, they're getting almost this active reach out. And then that's not actually what's manifesting over the course of the trip. I don't have this female roommate. I don't have these support systems. But I'm not necessarily going home and telling my parents that, right? Like, to me, I'm thinking, oh, I'm allowed to go on this trip. And probably during the times that I did have discomfort, I didn't want Alberto to get in trouble. I didn't want my parents to be mad at him. So there's a lot of stories that I tell that if you read them and go, oh, I'm uncomfortable, my parents didn't know about those. But they were put in this position where they so often thought they were checking the boxes of being like, okay, his wife is home. Okay, she's also going to be staying with this other person. You know, she's going to almost have these, like, safety and support systems. And instead, that's not what was happening. And then the kind of classic groomer behavior that Alberto ultimately did was when I moved out to Portland and, you know, left home fully, really all contact with them, like, shuttered. It went from this very kind of, like, open, he would reach out to them, give them updates, talk to them kind of relationship, to suddenly, like, they're iced out and I'm expected to ice them out. And I now understand that's, like, a very classic grooming pattern.
1: Can you tell us what happened when you started feeling intense shin pain when you were getting ready for the World Indoor Championships?
0: I won the U.S. indoor championships in the 1500, and the next morning when I was at the, you know, getting out of the airport, I just experienced this like really sharp pain in my left shin that I felt all day. And as soon as I got home and tried to go for a run, I like had never felt pain like that before. And I'm so comfortable with pain. I'm so acutely responsive to it when I'm in sport, and you just instinctively know that pain where you're like, oh, it's my lungs burning, my legs are going lactic. That's hard and hurts, but almost feels safe. And I think my body's response to this level of just like sharpness was like something's really seriously wrong. And my parents were really concerned about it and were very like, don't like run on something that hurts. But I think I had already trained myself at that point to like push through pain. And I was getting all this language from my team of like, keep going, keep going. And, you know, I ultimately like just couldn't because it was so extreme.
1: But as you write in the book, this is after you got an MRI through somebody that Alberto Salazar knew. And then eventually after that, when the pain kept getting worse, you had an MRI from a doctor back in the East Coast and who said, wait a minute, how was this not caught before? The implication is that it wasn't caught because information was being withheld, that wasn't being shared with you. You don't explicitly say that as I read the book, but that's certainly that's a conclusion it's hard to not come to as the reader.
0: And it's astute of you to come to that conclusion because I did not learn until years later when I had my medical records ultimately pulled that initial MRI actually did show a stress fracture. But that was not communicated to me, and I was pressured to continue to train through it and told that it was just shin splints, despite being like a 17-year-old girl with a stress fracture. And I made the decision in the memoir at times to kind of be very honest. Like, that doctor who I saw in New York was like, there is no way that past MRI didn't show a stress fracture. And that experience has always sat with me. So it was wild to like go through these experiences like years and years later and be like, he was correct. Like, his medical reasoning was really sound. And I chose not though to explicitly tell it because generally in the story, I'm trying to really keep it to like my point of view at the time. But it's wild to know that, yeah, that was withheld from me.
1: How do you explain that decision on the part of this system that Alberto Salazar created?
0: I mean, I think they wanted me to finish the season. I think they wanted me to try to win a medal. And I think they were hoping to tape me up and push me on the track and get me through a week.
1: You're just a racehorse. Just win a medal, make our system look good, even if you ruin your body in the process.
0: Exactly. And what I find so fascinating is like there is such a normalcy to that. Like, you will see the pro athletes who admit like, yeah, I'm running on an ACL tour or yeah, I'm doing this. Yeah, I'm doing that. And, you know, I'm like, gosh, if you're an adult and you get a stress fracture the day before the Olympics, I don't think it's healthy to go out there and run, but I kind of get it.
1: But a key part to what you just said is if you're an adult who's making that decision.
0: Exactly. But if you are a minor, not being given full information, being pressured to run through something. And bluntly, anytime there's like, it's just like kind of a, at the end of the day, like a March race. Like, yeah, World Indoors is a big deal, but like not to sacrifice your whole career for. I just find this like normalization of running when you are broken to just be so deeply problematic. And I think it's part of the reason a lot of people are ultimately kind of pressured into doing performance enhancing drugs is because that's really the only way you can stop your body from breaking, hypothetically.
1: We have to take a short break. We have a lot more with Mary Kane coming up. Stay tuned.
2: 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Thank you. And from Native Performing Arts networks, and to Coney, a Nez Perce take on the Greek play about power and resistance starts June 2nd at the Volt Theater in Hillsboro. Officials in Box Elder County, Utah, recently approved a 40,000-acre data center. It'll be roughly the size of all of Washington, D.C., and is expected to need twice as much energy as the entire state of Utah. Now, residents are fighting back. America's rising mistrust of data centers. We'll take up the conversation and more on Point. That's coming up next at 9 here on OPB. It's 8:40.
1: This is Think Out Loud on OPB. I'm Dave Miller coming to you today from the Gert Boyle studio. We're talking today with the runner, writer, activist, and medical student Mary Kane. Her new memoir is called This Is Not About Running. I want to turn to food issues and a weight obsession, which is a big part of the book. Just broadly first, in general, can you give us a sense for the level of Alberto Salazar's focus on weight and eating for the athletes he was coaching?
0: It varied, admittedly, from person to person, and I think it was mostly gendered and very much kind of age-based, at least while I was a part of the program, in so much as Alberto was always like, leaner is better, leaner is faster. But the way in which he would communicate that to my male teammates was much more, you know, like, hey, buddy, stop with the Skittles, ha, ha, ha, kind of language. While with me, it was much more like, what are you doing? Why do you look like this? Why aren't you taking this seriously? You know, your butt has gotten 5 pound bigger in one day. Like, this just really disturbed language. And I know I'm not the only athlete to have experienced that while a part of the Nike Working Project, but it wasn't as all-consuming for all athletes as it was towards me.
1: How did that end up affecting you? What are the different ways?
0: It affected me really, really deeply. I mean, of course, from the emotional and mental perspective, it was really damaging because I so desperately wanted not only Alberto to care for me because he was this like savior figure to me from my own experience and also just like this hero in the sport. And so feeling like I was disappointing him and that he was seeing me lacking was really hard. And also just emotionally and mentally, the relationship that I was developing with my body, the more I struggled to essentially just look the way he wanted me to look, was really problematic because, I mean, so many girls in our culture are pressured to look a certain way based on the way ads are and social media and et cetera. But here I had this figure in my life who I cared for so deeply, constantly telling me I look horrible. And then physically, the effects of so massively under eating were really damaging to so many different bodily systems, including just like my bones, my hair, my nails, you know, really almost everything in some ways was affected.
1: Do you think that coaches at the elite level should be paying attention to weight?
0: I think at the elite level, coaches should have a team of experts. And if there are ever concerns from an athlete of how to optimize their performance and they want access to tools and resources, they should be able to go to a registered dietitian who can support them in their performance goals. But I don't think weight in and of itself is indicative of performance. I mean, we are all built differently. We're all going to be different heights. We're all going to have different body compositions. And if the point of sports is to maximize performance, that's not intrinsically linked to weight. It's not like an arbitrary ideal number like Alberto thought. It should be more like, how am I appropriately fueling my body? And that resource, I think, is really important. But for most athletes, if anything, that just means about like, when are you eating and maybe trying to eat more versus like under fueling the output that you're giving.
1: It's striking that you talk about a team of experts that a coach should have, because you write about the fact that you and your Nike Oregon Project teammates were expected to talk to a man who I guess, was put in that category of being an expert. His name was Darren Treasure. He was ascribed to you and in all kinds of media outlets as a sports psychologist. Turns out he was not a clinical psychologist at all. What were your sessions with him like?
0: They were bizarre in retrospect often because, you know, as time went on, like I would go into those like deeply vulnerable because I was like, this is a therapy session. And I would tell him about what was stressing me out or making me uncomfortable or if a teammate was being mean to me, like I would tell him about that. And so many of our sessions would kind of devolve into this, like, you're competing with that other girl who's your teammate. Like, you should be having this sort of, like, you know, intense mindset and, you know, all of this sort of stuff that became very, like, unhealthy, competitive. And I write about that a little bit in my memoir because, you know, one of the first times I ever met one of my teammates, like, as soon as she left, he turned to me and was like, she hates you. And I was like, I don't even know this girl. Like, I literally just met her. And he had this way of, like, really, I think, getting off on pitting people against each other, I think in particular women. And then, you know, as my mental health dissolved and I really was often going to him for like interventional support, like asking him to please tell Alberto to like stop with weighing me, stop shaming me. It was always like, you're not taking this seriously. You need to buy in, buy in, buy in. And to this day, I have no idea what anybody on the Oregon Project meant when they said buy-in, because I think I was doing everything I was supposed to do, but it seems like that was some secret code that I didn't have the answer to.
1: You write in depth about two bad coaches that you had. We talked briefly about in high school when you got no support from bullying from all quarters from your high school coach, and then obviously a lot of the book is focused on Alberto Salazar. Have you experienced any great coaches?
0: It's a really good question. I think I have had the opportunity to like work with some really good swim coaches when I was younger. Like I did have some good role models, and I actually had a female coach when I was growing up who was the sort of person who could be like really intense, and I was like kind of scared of her. But at the end of the day, like, if she got upset, it almost always felt like a safety related thing with like a bunch of kids in the pool. Versus it being like a personal attack of like you're failing. But I often tell people in a very funny way that it took years for me to realize, I think my best ever coach was my dad. And not in running, not in swimming. He was just like the kind of weekend soccer coach for my team. And he stepped in to do it because he just witnessed so many parents in that role who would just like yell at kids and make kids cry and who really just cared about winning. And he kind of had the mentality of, you know, these girls are like seven. I think the point of sports is for them to develop like the lifelong love for movement and for teamwork. And so he took over, and as somebody who like didn't know that much about soccer in terms of rules or anything like that, he created a program where girls for years stayed a part of the team. We became undefeated in our random weekend like backyard soccer league. And I now reflect and I think, you know, the truth is that is a great coach. And I think there's a lot of coaches who have kind of like pushed back at me being like, well, competition needs to come in at a certain point, and at some point it needs to be intense. And what I always say to folks is that like a child who is going to be competitive doesn't need you to create that competitive energy.
1: You mean like with you, it was internal. You were a kid who loved, yes, as we were talking about at the beginning, the feeling of depletion, of putting everything into it, of and which clearly seems like a necessary ingredient for athletic greatness.
0: Exactly.
1: That internal drive.
0: It's like if it's not intrinsic, you shouldn't be forcing that upon a kid. Like you can't make them want that. But if you make them feel safe, if you make them have fun, if you make them want to keep coming back, then maybe as they grow and develop, they'll find that fire within themselves, and then they'll be ready for that next step of like, how do I keep making this competitive? But kids' sport isn't about like creating competition in a kid. That should be nourished because they're just happy and healthy.
1: Your book, though, it's about both kids' sport and drive at the very highest levels. To be the best in the world, at a sport, at probably anything, it requires both natural talent and a level of training and dedication that very, very, very few people are capable of. You know, mm-hmm. and, you know, as you said, the sort of an exquisite understanding of pain, for example, if you're an endurance athlete. And it does seem, and you were getting at this a little bit, but I want to hear more about it. It does seem that coaches have used the fact that you have to, in a sense, punish yourself. They yes. use it as an excuse for pushing their own athletes to dangerous extremes, basically saying, if you don't do this, you can't be the national champion, the world champion. What does safety look like in the context of the highest levels of sport?
0: What I often say to people is, like, I'm the sort of person who thought it was fun to write a memoir while I was in medical school. I've been top 10 in the world in sport, right? Like, that is just who I am. And there's a certain point where safety, usually at the highest levels, the role of a coach and a great coach is actually usually the person who's telling you to slow down, pull it back, let's take an off day, versus telling you to hit the gas. Because as you said, like, there's really kind of two things that get you to the top. There's a certain point where it's just talent, right? Like, not everyone is going to have the same form. Not everyone's going to be as tall. Like, insert whatever the thing is that, like, helps give them that, like, extra oomph. Some of it's just luck. And then of those who have that luck, there is an intrinsic ability to really grind. And I think that ability is often celebrated and twisted into this, like, we need to be competitive in a harmful way, instead of looking at this person and going, you almost have the easy talent to do way too much. And I need to be that guardian who makes sure that you're ready at the right time. And to do that, it means almost being able to be the person who tells you to go fast the same amount that they tell you to go slow. And I think the piece to it that I think a lot of people are actually really uncomfortable with is actually more that first piece, where, like, not everyone is going to have the ability to be top 10 in the world. And when you're training professionals, right, they do. But for most people, like, if you're kind of equating, like, coaching high school kids and being like, well, I need to yell at them because I need to be able to push them or they're never going to be world class, you're like, well, maybe they just never will. But maybe they could be a 40-year-old who still loves to run, but you could really take that from them if you equate sports into this, like, really horrible, toxic thing.
1: You're calling for a systemic change now, and you had been for years, not just a focus on a single bad apple or a few bad apples, in quotes. Mm-hmm. What specific systems are you most focused on right now?
0: I think the ones that I'm, like, really kind of most dedicated, and part of it is just because it's been my own experience, are the youth sport and professional end. I think in professional sports, there needs to be a culture change in which we actually call out bad behavior. And I think the truth is there's been way too much silence. And I understand that. Like, it's dangerous, it's scary, it's hard, it's career damaging to do what I did, which is come out against Nike, come out against my program. But I do believe the more people step up and say, I'm witnessing this behavior, this is bad, the more, like, systems are actually going to be forced to, like, create internal change. But, you know, organizations, whether it's these universities who are supporting top athletes, these professional programs, places like USATF, they need to be instilling safeguarding practices into all of their, you know, teams and systems and the ways that they're setting up contracts that actually give athletes the protection and the safety to come forward when they're experiencing things like I did. Right now, how sports is set up, you know, you're really vulnerable because if you leave, there's nowhere else to go. And there aren't necessarily, like, HR departments that you can turn to. And most companies prefer to kind of say, like, well, we've had a lot of success with this coach, with this person, with this teammate, so we're not going to intervene, instead of being kind of, like, mandated to have, like, even like an HR department where people can report to and have systems in place that, like, creates courageous cultures where there actually are protections. And then similarly on the youth sports, I think high schools and also ultimately colleges need to have like some pretty strict safe sport guidelines of, you know, almost like basic stuff of like coaches shouldn't be directly texting minors. Or if you're traveling to a meet, you know, an adult should never be in the room alone with a kid, right? Like some of those things are like just policy that I think we can enact. But right now there's almost been this culture of like, we only do it if you complain instead of like a coming out up front and doing it to protect people.
1: How would you describe your own relationship to running right now just for yourself?
0: I have like really redeveloped my relationship with running in that at this point I just do it for fun and I do it because I now can. I had a surgery that really helped with like a chronic medical issue that I had that made it so I couldn't really run for years. And ever since then, it's been, you know, trying to almost like redevelop my relationship so that I am a person who runs and not kind of feel myself get sucked into this like I am a runner mentality. And I try to do that with all things in my life where it's like even as a med student, like I'm really proud to be a med student, but I try to frame my like relationship with it as I am someone in med school. It's not my like only identity. And I think as I continue to kind of work that with running, I'm just excited to see how the relationship kind of continues to adapt. But right now it's been fun and I've been happy with it.
1: What you're describing seems like, it almost seems like a different activity based on the kind of running you used to do, the level, the 200 repeats at crazy pace over and over and over, the training, just impossible to imagine training. And now running for fun, it almost seems like it's a completely different physical activity.
0: Yeah, in some ways it is. In some ways I'm not training as hard as I once was. But in other ways, I'm kind of setting myself up to make it hard again if I want to. And I say that because I think sometimes we have this mentality of like the only way to change something is to do it completely differently. And I kind of, and I don't necessarily mean this in a way of like ever competing again, like that's a whole other thing. But I do sometimes do speed work and I sometimes do run faster and I sometimes do push myself, but it's still so different because it's the relationship that I have with myself and therefore with running. That could mean, I mean, some of the training I was doing with Alberta was so stupid and I'm never going to do it again because it's designed for you to break down. But in the idea of running hard, I'm not scared to do that again.
1: Mary Kane, it was a pleasure talking with you. Thanks very much.
0: Thank you.
1: Mary Kane is the author of This Is Not About Running. Thanks very much for tuning in to Think Out Loud. We'll be back tomorrow.
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4: 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Memories of that day have really stuck with people, and some are still looking for new clues about what happened over four decades later. We revisit the eruption and remember some of the people who died on the mountain. 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
5: Officials in Box Elder County, Utah, recently approved a data center that will cover 40,000 acres.
6: It is unused land situated away from existing homes and businesses.
7: Kind of out of nowhere, at the end of April, we find out that this quasi-governmental sort of mysterious agency had fast-tracked to approve this massive, huge data center in this rural part of northern Utah on the very northern tip of the Great Salt Lake. People didn't know what this was, what are its water demands going to be, what are its energy demands going to be.
8: Why wouldn't you want national defense in Utah? Why wouldn't you want compute power? Who is it? Are they working with the Party for Socialism and Liberation?
9: We're not supposed to be watering our lawns yet. And so now they're going to take 619 million gallons of water a year. They're just going to create that out of nowhere.
5: I'm Meghna Chakrabarty. Today on Point, the story of Box Elder County and Americans' growing mistrust of data centers. Stay with us.
10: Live from NPR News, I'm Giles Snyder. In Miami Wednesday, Cuban Americans celebrated the criminal charges the Trump administration is leveling against former Cuban President Raul Castro.
11: Libertad! Libertad!
10: The Justice Department unsealed an indictment against the brother of the longtime Cuban president, Fidel Castro. Raul Castro, now 94, he's charged with murder for his alleged role in the 1996 shootdown of two civilian planes operated by a Miami-based exile group. Four people were killed, including three Americans. Lourdes Morion White celebrated with her father, a Cuban national who stood against the Castro's rule.
12: Very happy.
13: To see if he can go back to the Cuba that he abandoned 68 years ago.
10: Castro remains in Cuba, where the government is calling the indictment a farce. Hot, windy weather east of Los Angeles, making for dangerous fire weather. Two blazes in Riverside County, threatening about 10,000 homes. 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
14: The Bain and Verona fires both ignited Tuesday in different parts of Riverside County. More than 4,500 people are under evacuation orders between both blazes. John Klingingsmith, who's with CAL FIRE, says crews are focused on defending homes. He says the weather is posing a challenge.
15: Temperatures are going to increase. Relative humidity is going to drop. Winds are going to pick up. So that's going to challenge the lines that we have in place right now.
14: It'll be dry and windy through Friday. Klingingsmith says the cause of both fires are under investigation. For NPR News, I'm Madison Ament in Riverside County.
10: Crews are battling multiple wildfires in Southern California, including the Sandy Fire in Simi Valley. Thousands remain under evacuation orders. Elon Musk, SpaceX, getting ready to break new records on Wall Street. The rocket company has officially filed the paperwork for an initial public offering. NPR's Maria Aspen reports it could be the biggest IPO ever, surpassing the debut of Saudi Aramco, the national oil company of Saudi Arabia.
16: The IPO is expected to make SpaceX one of the most valuable companies in the world. It sends rockets into space and holds billions of dollars of U.S. government contracts, but space launches are just part of its business. SpaceX also owns the Starlink communications platform and Elon Musk's artificial intelligence company, xAI. Tech investors will be watching SpaceX for more details on the costs and payoffs of the AI boom. They're also waiting for big IPOs from OpenAI and Anthropic, the makers of ChatGPT and Claude. Meanwhile, SpaceX's IPO would also make Musk even wealthier. The billionaire and former advisor to President Trump could become the world's first trillionaire.
10: You're listening to NPR News.
2: This is OPB. I'm Paul Marshall. Oregon State Senator Christine Drazen will challenge Democratic Governor Tina Kotek in November. The GOP primary race was crowded, but Drazen won more than 40% of the vote. The Associated Press declared her the winner shortly after polls closed last night. At her election party, Drazen said she is ready to take on Kotek in November.
17: This is about giving our state back to the people of Oregon who are so desperate for this to be the place that they love again.
2: Kotek and Drazen also faced off for governor in 2022. Drazen lost that race by around 67,000 votes. A Clackamas County measure to raise property taxes to maintain sheriff's office personnel is failing. Holly Bartholomew has more.
18: Election night returns showed the levy failing by a margin of about 20 percentage points. The measure would have resulted in a 45% increase in the current public safety levy. That levy expires at the end of the year. The county may go to voters again in November. Without the levy, the sheriff's office would lose funding for deputies and detectives, as well as jail beds and body-worn cameras. Also in Clackamas, two of three county commission races appeared headed for a runoff. Both of those races involve incumbents. Paul Savas and Diana Helm have firm leads, but are short of the 50% of the vote needed to win outright. In the one race that may avoid a runoff, former Commissioner Sonia Fisher leads current Commissioner Ben West by about 4%. West ousted Fisher from the commission 4 years ago. Now Fisher is on track to win the rematch. Holly Bartholomew, OPB.
2: Incumbent Republican Cliff Benz and Democrat Chris Beck are on track for a November matchup in Oregon's 2nd Congressional District. Preliminary election returns show Beck emerging from a crowded Democratic field. Beck is a former state representative and worked for the Agriculture Department during the Obama administration. This is OPB.
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0: On May 4th, in northwestern Utah, people packed into a building at the Box Elder County Fairgrounds. They were there for a special meeting of the county commission.
1: We expect you to be kind and... Enough!
2: There was about 1,000 people. It was over 1,000 people.
0: Tamron Williams and his mom, Brenna, were there.
2: I heard they set up 470 chairs, and then the rest was standing room only.
3: They said 1,100.
2: Oh, 1,100 is probably close.
1: So that those people here that want to understand and listen can hear.
0: Some 65,000 people live in Box Elder County. It's mostly rural, high desert land that touches the Great Salt Lake. The county seat, Brigham City, is about an hour north of Salt Lake City. Well, that night, the county's three Republican commissioners were scheduled to vote on a massive proposal, whether to approve a huge new data center. The data center's so big, it's actually called a hyperscale data center. And when complete, it will cover some 40,000 acres, an area equivalent to more than 30,000 football fields. It's called the Stratus Project, and it's backed by Canadian multimillionaire businessman Kevin O'Leary, also known as Mr. Wonderful from the TV show Shark Tank.
4: Utah stepped up and said, look, we can compete. Not only do we have the land, 40,000 acres, we've got a pipeline running through the land, and we have this designation that can accelerate permitting. We're building power from scratch from the pipeline.
0: O'Leary told Fox News in late April that the new data center will include its own natural gas plant. And he says it's necessary to compete with China.
4: We need AI compute power. We're going to start with around 3 gigs, which is a ton, and obviously the hyperscalers. And I would argue the government itself, the Pentagon, maybe the Department of War. This is going to be a very secure site.
1: The county will benefit by receiving more tax.
0: Back at the commission meeting, residents in Box Elder County said they'd been told next to nothing about the data center.
1: We've already had public comment, period. You can continue to share your thoughts and feelings with us for the Stratus Project section on the website.
0: Tamron and Brenna Williams say they learned about the data center project roughly 2 weeks before the big commission vote.
2: The county commission chair said, we will not be accepting comments. And the entire meeting went downhill from there.
5: If this data center gets built, it'll be a great deal of tax revenue from...
1: Order! Order!
2: That meeting also sounded like a sales pitch.
3: Yeah.
2: It said, here are all the benefits of this project. We're going to get some jobs. We're going to get some tax revenue.
1: Even during the initial phases of the project, plus it will create jobs, boost our local economy, and strengthen our military for years to come.
0: The protesters rejected the commissioner's claims. Someone yelled, "How much are you being paid for this?"
2: At some point, I don't remember what happened. There was an outburst.
3: The commissioners had an outburst. He yelled out to the group,
2: grow up.
3: For heaven's sakes, grow up.
6: For hell's sakes, grow up.

0: is beyond a joke. Be quiet, let our
1: The commissioners lost control of the meeting, so they moved to a nearby room. Residents began chanting, "People over profits."
0: Thank you.
1: Then the commissioners restarted the meeting on Zoom.
0: Test. Hello. Can you hear us? Very good. Resolution 2611 by Commissioner Bingham and the second by Commissioner Perry. If there's no further comments, all in favor, say aye. Aye. Motion passes. Thank you very much.
2: They voted and they all said yes.
3: At that point, people were just sobbing.
2: So that night we got on Facebook and a group of friends and kind of had a vent session. I told my husband on the way in, I'm going to end up referending this, aren't I? So the next morning we had enough sponsors to go in and file a referendum.
1: Brenna Williams wants Box Elder County residents to have a chance to vote on the Stratus Hyperscale Data Center. With her son Tamron's help, she's campaigning to get a measure on the ballot that could undo the county commission's vote.
2: We're a conservative county.
3: We're probably an 80-20 county. 80% Democratic, 20% Republican.
2: No, other way.
3: Oh, yeah. 80% Republican, 20% Democratic. Sorry. And that's just the folks who vote. This is not a community that's 80% of us show up to the polls. It's just not like that. And so to see people kind of organizing against this in the way they have, I mean, this has been the only thing anybody's talked about for 2 weeks.
2: I don't go anywhere without somebody saying, when can I sign this? Or how can I help you? Or here's some money, take it. It'll help you with your cause. We deserve to have a say because it's our lives that are on the line. Our lives are going to totally change because of this.
1: And what exactly are the changes that most worry county residents? Well, for one, the data center site is on the north edge of the Great Salt Lake. And that iconic lake is drying up. Utah State University professor Robert Davies told the Salt Lake Tribune that the watershed there is, quote, already in collapse. Here's Brenna again.
2: The Great Salt Lake is at 36% capacity, and we only had 19% of our snowpack this year. And they've been doing such a big push about how we have to conserve water, and we're not supposed to be watering our lawns yet. And so now they're going to take 619 million gallons of water a year. They're just going to create that out of nowhere.
1: The site also happens to be inside a valley. Davies told the Tribune that the data center would generate some 16 gigawatts of thermal load. That's enough to raise local temperatures in Hansel Valley by 5 degrees during the day and more than 20 degrees at night. So Brenna wonders, what could that do to their health?
2: Looking at all the other data centers, they've had increases in respiratory problems. They've had increases in heart disease and cancer. Who wants to bring that into their community?
1: This is On Point. I'm Meghna Chakrabarty. What's happening in Box Elder County right now is a microcosm of Americans' growing distrust and resistance to data centers popping up across the country. In a poll released just this month, Gallup found that more than 70% of the people they talked to opposed the construction of a data center in their community. That's 20% more than those who opposed the idea of a nuclear power plant where they live. A Pew Research study found that even more Americans say that data centers have a negative impact on quality of life, home prices, and the environment. But they also say that data centers have a mild positive impact on the local economy. So today, we're going to go deep into how this debate is unfolding in Box Elder County, Utah specifically. And to help us with that, Leah Larson joins us. She is a water and land use reporter at the Salt Lake Tribune. And she joins us from KUER in Salt Lake City, Utah. Leah, welcome to On Point.
4: Thanks, Meghna. It's great to be here. Thanks for having me.
1: Well, first of all, thank you for all the reporting that you've been doing.

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1: Everyone in Utah has been opposed to it.
2: And Gabby points out, if you look at the comments on any of their social media channels now, you'll see a lot like this one from Animal Lover 9144. Quote, "As a Republican, I support what these girls are doing. We are now talking to each other again instead of yelling, and I'm here for it."
1: I think this is also so telling of what happens when people that have money and people that have power, what that looks like when they run into real people that have a real concern with a real problem in their state, because, you know, it's in a conservative part of a conservative state. I think that they thought that they would just be able to get this done, and they would hope that, you know, once they called us out on Fox News, people like us would back down and they would stop saying things and we would be intimidated and just say, okay, you do your thing. And I think that's been the opposite of what's happened. But I think that people in power don't often see real people getting in their way. I think it's been really exciting for our state to see that, you know, when we do come together, we can kind of put these other political differences aside and say, you know, and agree on this one issue that we really can make a difference. And even if it's not going to end the data center entirely or anything like that, it still is worth it. Not only in the state, but other folks around the country that maybe in similar situations can at least see what we're doing and try and find their own ways to push back against other things in their community.
2: Gabby Finlayson and Jackie Morgan are co-founders of Elevate Strategies in Salt Lake City. And by the way, I do want to note that we reached out to Box Elder County's three county commissioners for comment. None of them responded. We also contacted the board of Utah's Military Installation Development Authority. Two members of the board declined our request for an interview, and the others did not respond. But Leah Larson is here with us, and she's the water and land use reporter for the Salt Lake Tribune. And Leah, this organization, MIDA, the Military Installation Development Authority, tell us more about it and what role it's playing in the data center.
3: Yeah, I think it's kind of a mysterious organization that flew under a lot of Utahns' radar until now. But it was formed about two decades ago because there were rumblings that the U.S. government might shut down Hill Air Force Base, which is a big employer here in northern Utah. So it kind of formed to keep that going. But what they've evolved into is it creates big incentives for developers, basically. One of their big projects right now is building out a luxury ski resort in Utah and an associated village and infrastructure. They've been facilitating that. So it's ties to the military, kind of tangential at best. With this luxury ski resort, for example, I think a small percentage of the rooms at a hotel they're building will be available to veterans. But mostly what they exist for is to facilitate development in the state.
2: Okay, and so are they a federal or state agency?
3: State agency, okay. Yes.
2: And so, and they're the ones who provided initial approval at the state level slightly earlier this year?
3: Correct. So they're the first governing body that issued any approvals for this data center development, and that was on April 20th. And then a couple of days later, they presented to the Box Elder County Commission, which is when everybody learned about this and it became a public firestorm. MIDA was kind of the first step.
2: April 20th. But then the county commissioners took their vote on May 4th.
3: Yes, I think they were going to vote on it sooner, but because there was so much backlash, they delayed the vote and rescheduled their meeting to be at the Box Elder County Fairgrounds to accommodate the hundreds of people who showed up.
2: But 2 weeks, though, is that a normal time span for the approval process for such a huge development in Utah?
3: That's a great question. Is it normal? I mean, it's not unprecedented, I suppose. But yes, for something this big, you would think that there would be a bit more of a public process. And I will say the public process is not over. This data center is going to have to get many, many state permits and things. So there will be opportunities for this, you know, public to weigh in a little more. But yeah, I think it really took a lot of people by surprise for sure.
2: Okay. So, Leah, the military connection is actually something that Kevin O'Leary, right, the multimillionaire behind this project, has been talking about a lot, right? I mean, he's said that that the United States needs huge data centers like this for the quote unquote compute power, a lot of which may be used for the military to stay ahead of China. Now, when you've talked to people in Box Elder County, you know, about that, what's their response to kind of the ways in which this data center

0: or if it goes up, might be used.
1: Well, I think, you know, I was just talking about this morning. There's kind of a lot of AI fatigue, I think. I don't think people see how it really does benefit them in their daily lives. Certainly not comparable to the cost of it in a place like this. So I think the sentiment, you know, people are raising eyebrows. I think when they, you know, they parrot the line that, oh, this is going to, the income from this data center will help benefit the military and military development. Well, I think the military is famously not underfunded in this country. So I think people are a little curious about that. Like, what benefit is this actually providing to the state and to the residents that are going to live near this thing?
0: Well, let's listen to actually a member of MIDA. That's the Military Installation Development Authority. And again, they didn't respond fully to our request for comment. But after that May 4th County Commission vote, Paul Morris, executive director of MIDA, explained why it's even involved with the Stratus Data Center project.
2: MIDA was approached by the Assistant Undersecretary for the Air Force. He came to Utah and said that all of the military, Army, Air Force, everyone, there's an executive order from President Trump that said that we have to have some hyperscale data centers and power resiliency. And he asked us specifically, can you work with somebody to find it in Utah to start? Because it's a national security imperative.
0: Okay, so that's Paul Morris, executive director of Utah's Military Installation Development Authority. That's potentially what the Stratus project, if it goes up and is fully completed, could be used for. But Leah, we keep talking about the potential costs, and I know this is where you've done your deepest reporting. So let's dive into that. When the project, if it gets fully built out across those 40,000 acres, which is what, the size of Washington, D.C., twice Manhattan, that's what I've been reading.
1: Yep.
0: How much power would it use?
1: Well, what we're hearing, I mean, everything's really conceptual at this point, yeah. Right? So all we have to go on are, you know, limited public statements. But we've heard at full build, it could be 7.5 to 9 gigawatts. And to put that into context, the current electrical energy consumption of the entire state of Utah is about 4 gigawatts. So it would more than double, likely, you know, our energy generation in this state. Very big.
0: So it could potentially use almost twice as much energy as the entire state uses right now.
1: Right, okay. Right. So, I mean, that too is hard to wrap your head around, right?
0: Yeah. And where would that power come from?
1: So there is a natural gas pipeline that runs through this valley, and this is reportedly why Kevin O'Leary liked this site, because this Ruby pipeline that carries natural gas from Wyoming to Nevada and Oregon and California runs right through it. So the messaging that we've heard is that it will be powered by its own natural gas plant. That will generate all the electricity. However, you know, we're also getting some contradictory messaging, which I think is also frustrating the public because, you know, we have one state official from MIDA saying this will be 100% natural gas powered. And then you hear messaging from O'Leary and the governor that like, no, maybe it will incorporate some renewables so there will be less of an impact. But again, everything is still very conceptual.
0: But then the fact about data centers, which alarms a lot of people in where they're going up in their communities, is water, right? Mm-hmm. And of course, Utah is having a major water problem right now. We mentioned the Great Salt Lake earlier. Have you seen estimates of how much water the Stratus project could use?
1: Well, their public statements have been that they are going to get 3,000 acre feet from Hansel Valley from some of these ranchers, and then another 10,000 acre feet from surrounding area. So to put that in context, that's about enough water to meet the basic needs of 20,000 Utah households, which is a lot.
0: Yeah. But is that water even there? Because you said earlier that there isn't enough water in the area for even like irrigation for much more than ranching.
1: Yes, within Hansel Valley itself, the groundwater, too, is pretty brackish because it's so close to the Great Salt Lake, so the groundwater itself is kind of salty. So they will probably need to build some kind of treatment plant to remove those salts to make the water usable, which takes even more energy. But yes, this area is not well known for having a ton of water to spare. We are pretty water-strapped in general within the Great Salt Lake Basin.
0: Okay, I honestly wish that that MIDA and Kevin O'Leary's company had responded to us, because I would love to ask them, you know, there's land there, but But since water is so key to keeping the data centers cool and Utah's already in a drought, I mean, I'm just not sure why they think this is a feasible property. I don't know if you've been able to ask that question of them and have they responded?
1: Well, you know, we have some state officials that are cheerleading it, and we'll kind of share some of the talking points. But, you know, they'll say like, oh, it's going to use closed loop cooling systems, so the water demands will be less. Well, closed loop is pretty vague. It doesn't describe a specific technology, so we kind of need to see that technology. And they'll say things like, oh, they're not going to pull water from the Great Salt Lake, so that won't be impacted. But of course, they're not going to pull water from the Great Salt Lake. It's like in this part of the Great Salt Lake specifically, it's like 30% salt. And by comparison, the ocean is about 3% salt. So it's way too salty to use. So of course, they're not going to stick a straw into the lake and siphon it away. But what they will take is water that would otherwise flow to the lake, right? But yeah, I mean, O'Leary has said publicly that we're not going to harm the Great Salt Lake, or, you know, our environmental impact will be low.
0: Have there been any environmental reviews to justify that claim?
1: Not yet. We don't know the technology that they're going to use. And, you know, a lot of the water talk is about the data center itself and how it's going to be cooled. But don't forget, there's going to be a massive, massive natural gas plant. And what's that going to use? You know, traditional natural gas plants use steam, and that requires a lot of water. So,
0: yeah,
1: we don't know yet.
0: Well, Leah Larson, hang on here for just a second. After this quick break, I want to talk with you more about the other potential environmental impacts and, again, the questions about the process that I know a lot of Box Elder County residents have. So we'll do that in a moment. This is On Point.
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0: You're back with On Point. I'm Meghna Chakrabarty, and today we're taking a deep dive into what's happening right now in Box Elder County, Utah, where residents are in an uproar about the recent approval, at least by their county commissioners and a particular state agency, to build a data center a hyperscale data center that would, when fully built out, cover 40,000 acres in Utah's high desert, which also happens to be right on the corner of the Great Salt Lake. And Leah Larson is with us. She's water and land use reporter for the Salt Lake Tribune. And Leah, as I mentioned before, and I want to remind our listeners, we at On Point did reach out to all the commissioners, the county commissioners in Box Elder County. They did not respond. But they did speak after that May 4th commission vote. And here's County Commissioner Lee Perry. And he said that part of the issue with the data center project is, as you mentioned earlier, Leah, that the land is unzoned, which is why he says the commissioners tried to get certain guarantees from the Stratos project developer.
6: Because it's unzoned, they could have done a lot of things a lot worse than what I get by going with the guarantees. As a commission, we have been trying for 2 years to get our county and people in this county to zone their property so that we can have more control going forward to make sure that the citizens have a better chance to talk with our Planning and Zoning Commission as these types of things occur.
0: And Perry also said that he was asked whether he felt responsible for a decision that could have an impact on water and air quality. And here's his response.
6: Our vote today had nothing to do with water or air quality. Those are not issues that the county has any control over. Those water rights are owned by individuals. I don't have any control. I can't be the king and tell them they can't use their water for what they want to use it for.
0: Okay, Leah, just a couple of quick questions here. I think it's actually your reporting that raised the issue of the potential impact on just even the temperatures in Hansel Valley there. Mm-hmm. Tell me more about that.
1: Yeah, so, all those computer servers put out a lot of heat as they're computing. So that's one source of thermal load. The gas plant itself will produce a lot of heat. So I talked to this physicist here in Utah who calculated the total thermal load of this. And he said it would be the heat equivalent of releasing 23 atom bombs every day. And that's not that they're going to create a nuclear winter or anything or all this radiation, but the heat load is kind of, this is the best way he could find to like sort of help people visualize. And I think you mentioned at the top, this would raise daytime temperatures up to 5 degrees and nighttime temperatures up to 28 degrees. And even a little bit of heat can increase evaporation a lot, which is not great with this valley's location and its proximity to the Great Salt Lake, which is really struggling. And then also, you know, those nighttime temperatures being so high, it could eliminate the dew point. So all the critters that come out at night to be active and replenish themselves, I guess, if there's no dew point, that could just totally wipe out the area's ecology. So it has a lot of people, understandably, very concerned.
0: I don't think I've ever heard the phrase, it could eliminate the dew point. Like,
1: yeah.
0: I can't even like wrap my head around that. But Leah, Utah is such a fascinating and important state because we also have, what you heard in those clips from Perry, like who's actually in control of water rights? You know, is it the ranchers? Can they buy and sell it? Who's in control of how that land is zoned? Can you just walk us a little bit through, how that's kind of handled in Utah and if there's any sort of peculiarities around the proposed site for the data center project?
1: Yeah, so the water of Utah is owned by the people of Utah, and then people who want to use the water apply for the right to use the water with the state. So that's called a water right. And yes, what the data center developers are looking to do is buy up water rights from the ranchers in the area that already have these rights. But I guess one of the odd things that you kind of touched on is that the Great Salt Lake, it's shrinking. It's lost more than half its volume. We have hundreds of square miles of lake bed baking in the sun every day, turning into a dust source that's causing more air pollution on the Wasatch Front. So our water use in the state is not sustainable. The reason the Great Salt Lake is shrinking is not because of climate change. It's because of unsustainable water use upstream. So we've been hearing this messaging constantly from our state leadership that we need to conserve, we need to conserve, we got to save the Great Salt Lake. It's probably going to hit another record low this year because we just had our worst winter on record. And we really depend on snow in this state to fill our reservoirs and then the Great Salt Lake. So that is kind of the state of water right now in Utah. It's very scarce and understandably has a lot of people worried.
0: Wow. Okay. And the fact that all of this is going forward, at least for now, on such a high-speed timeline, and we haven't yet had the kind of reviews that one would expect for a project like this. I mean, that's one of the things that I think reflects across the country in this growing distrust and pushback against data centers well outside of Utah. So we want to just step back here for a moment and also ask, you know, what is it like living right by a data center? And for an answer to that, we actually went to Virginia. Greg Pirio lives in Sterling, Virginia. It's a suburb of Washington, D.C., and it's in Loudoun County, which is now often referred to as Data Center Alley because there are some 200 data centers in just that one county, one of the largest concentrations in the world.
7: I live 150 yards from the Vantage 2 data center, and it runs 24/7 with 8 gas turbine generators that make horrendous noise all the time. There are 50 backup diesel generators, and when that goes off, it even gets louder, and you can see the black smoke from it. There's two types of noise. One is a lower rumble, and then there's a higher pitch frequency that comes. I drive home, I get out of my car, it's like I feel like you're cursed because you hear all this noise. And then you go inside your home, we get some relief, but it actually comes in through the windows, the sound. During the night, I'll wake up and I hear the sound and it's hard to get back to sleep. And I do get a headache from it. Our neighbors aren't out on the streets talking to each other anymore because of all the noise. Some people who barbecue and all of that, they've stopped barbecuing. They don't sit out on their decks anymore. People have looked into soundproofing their windows, and it costs about $1,000 a window. It's just awful, and we haven't gotten a solution yet from it. And we're trying to work with our county supervisors and others to get some relief, but it hasn't happened. One of the things I liked about it when I moved here was all the forest and the quietness of it. Yeah, it was very, very nice. It's just changed completely because of this data center. I would think about moving away, but who would buy my place? I live in a townhouse, two doors down. There is a townhouse that's been on the market for 9 months and nobody's bought it.
0: Greg Pirio in Sterling, Virginia. Well, I'd like to bring Vijay Gadapalli into the conversation now. He's with us from Saratoga, California. He's a senior scientist at the MIT Lincoln Laboratory and co-founder of Radium, a cloud computing company, and also co-founder of Bay Compute, a company primarily focused on data center energy reduction. Vijay, welcome back to the program.
8: Meghna, pleasure to be back on the show, and thank you for hosting this conversation.
0: You know, it's every day now that we're hearing of yet another community that's really upset about a data center being proposed in their backyards. And I think Box Elder County is so instructive because it's the speed, which is one of the major issues. So explain to us why nationally right now there is this high-speed mushrooming of data centers so quickly and in so many places. What is the need?
8: Yeah, so it's a complicated answer as always, but it's partly for more AI usage, but the bigger issue really is about the power density and the speed of growth right now. So as we know, data centers have been around for decades and have always been a relatively large demand on the grid. However, AI is sort of changing this data center problem in a few ways. First is just more usage. There's more companies that are running AI models, training AI models. The next is the density. AI servers with GPUs can be, you know, 5 to 10 times more dense per unit of volume than your traditional cloud servers. And the second is speed. The demand is growing much faster than the grid, the transmission, and all of the power generation can be built. And so, yes, it is true. There are a lot of data center projects that are coming up across the country.
0: And why are they being built domestically? Why can't these data centers be built elsewhere? I mean, is it just simply a national security issue?
8: So there's a few reasons why it's still advantageous to build AI data centers in the U.S. Some of these come down to national security, as you mentioned. Another is on data sovereignty. So there is a lot of data that we're processing that we may not want to cross other borders. Another is in this world, geopolitical risk is a fairly large factor. And then, of course, the very real technical challenges of having, you know, low latency, high reliability. And then further is also, I think, on the more strategic angle is about whether we're anchoring data center development and whether that's helping anchor U.S. energy investments and upgrades into our energy infrastructure across the nation.
0: I mean, is it? I don't see any evidence of that so far.
8: So there's definitely some updates that are happening to the grid because of data centers. And so while most data centers today are still grid connected, we're seeing that a large percentage of new data center builds that are coming out are using some sort of on-site generation for primary power. And that number is slated to increase in a fairly significant way just in the next, you know, 5 years or so.
0: Well, who would pay for those, the improvements to the grid, though?
8: So a lot of states are coming up with ways for data center projects to actually participate in improving the grid. And the challenge I think that a lot of folks are facing right now is that grid interconnectivity, or being able to connect your data center to the grid, can often take quite a few years, you know, 3 to 7 years. However, the data center builds are often looking at, you know, 1.5 years to 2 years in terms of, you know, from groundbreaking to wanting to bring tenants in.
0: Yeah.
8: So, yeah, there is a silver lining because there's an opportunity here for data centers to actually be quite advantageous. You know, one of the areas that we study is often, you know, how quickly can loads be turned on or in many cases turned off. And data centers are very different than more traditional industrial loads because their demand is software controlled, which means that if we're seeing stresses in the grid, a data center can maybe pause non-urgent AI tasks, maybe move workloads from one region to another, use some of the on-site or backup generation that they might have, or even just change the way they operate very, very quickly in the order of minutes. And if you think of this at a larger scale, this can actually shift hundreds of megawatts in an order of minutes. And that can make it not just a burden on the grid, but potentially a flexible resource to help stabilize aspects of the grids. But I should caveat that that needs to be designed, and that is something that, you know, we're working on, but is not necessarily nationally the standard yet.
0: Right. I mean, I have to say, this, your explanation is helping me make some sense of this overall situation across the country. But simultaneously, what doesn't make sense is with this, like, obvious spike in the demand for power because of data centers, the Trump administration is simultaneously just killing wind projects everywhere it can across the country. And I'm thinking, putting myself back in the shoes of residents in Box Elder County, Utah, the other thing that doesn't make sense is some of these data centers are being sited in places that would seem to be very ill-fitting for the overall needs of them. I mean, Vijay, can you make that make sense somehow?
8: Yeah, so, and I think there's some important, reports that have come in on this topic, right? So we have, depending on which database you're looking at, currently about 3,000 to 4,000 operational data centers in the country. And again, depending on which source you're looking at somewhere between 1,500 to 2,000 data centers that are in some stage of development at this point. Now, one really interesting aspect of this is that there has been a shift. You know, currently about 80% or more of existing data centers are urban. However, a vast majority, two-thirds roughly, of new data centers that are being planned are coming in rural areas. So we're seeing a real shift on, you know, where data centers are coming up. And, you know, one thing I like to think about is not all data center projects are the same. And it's not a blanket good or bad if we look at these. And so there are opportunities for them to help bring in grid investment, tax revenue, clean power that can often come in with some of these data center builds, and, you know, some local benefits. And so I like to bucket these sometimes as good projects. These are folks that are being transparent about the power, water, maybe emissions and grid impacts. They're paying their fair share for upgrades, and the community is a part of this process. And then you have some of the more problematic ones, which are kind of just pushing things through, straining local power water systems and shifting a lot of cost to taxpayers. And so I think there is a part of this that we need to have this conversation about. And I will note that there are just some strategic projects in order to maintain, you know, national AI competitiveness that might have, you know, might fall into a slightly different bucket.
0: Well, Vijay Gadapalli, senior scientist at MIT's Lincoln Laboratory, thank you so much for joining us today.
8: Thanks for having me.
0: Leah, I want to close the show again with you. Listening to Vijay's explanation there, I hear that, you know, some data centers are good, some data centers are doing it the right way, others are not. It seems to me that Utahns are definitely feeling like they're in the latter category. I mean, what are the next things that residents are hoping might happen, or the next steps in just the overall development of the Box Elder County Data Center project?
1: Well, it's still going to have to apply for some permits, some environmental permits for air quality, for water quality. It doesn't plan to discharge at least some water into the Great Salt Lake, so they'll have to regulate that. But I think one thing that's interesting to me about this is there are two data centers of similar size being built in another part of the state that's also rural, kind of in the central part of the state. And while there is some local opposition to that, it's not nearly as huge as what the outcry we're hearing here. So I think maybe it's the proximity to the lake, the fact that the state feels like it seems like it's cheerleading the project and picking winners and losers is what has people upset here.
0: Well, Leah Larson is the water and land use reporter for the Salt Lake Tribune, and we will be definitely following your reporting as things in Box Elder County continue to evolve. Thank you so much for being with us today.
1: It was great chatting with you. Thanks.
0: I'm Meghna Chakrabarty. This is On Point.

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11: Clem Hawley, Johnny Rebel, Dixon Hall, Gene Gilmore, Dick Gleason, Paul Lester.
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12: Live from NPR News, I'm Giles Snyder. Acting Attorney General Todd Blanche is defending the Trump administration's creation of a new nearly $1.8 billion anti-weaponization fund amid concerns those prosecuted for their part in the January 6th Capitol riot could claim a payout.
13: President Trump, this Department of Justice does not stand for assaulting law enforcement, and the kind of fake outrage at this because there's a handful of folks who might apply. By the way, nobody's received money. Nobody's applied yet. We don't even have commissioners. So we're talking about a hypothetical scenario that hasn't even presented itself yet.
12: Blanche spoke with CNN Wednesday, the same day that two police officers who defended the Capitol during the riot sued to stop the administration from paying rioters. Blanche said the conduct of anyone who attacked law enforcement would be factored into any payout decision. 30 years after the Cuban Air Force shot down two civilian planes off the coast of northern Cuba, killing four people, federal prosecutors have unsealed an indictment of Cuban revolutionary leader Raul Castro. Danny Rivero from member station WLRN reports on the murder and other charges the 94-year-old Castro is facing.
14: The indictment comes as the U.S. ramps up pressure on Cuba to make fundamental political and economical changes. Acting U.S. Attorney General Todd Blanche made the announcement at the Freedom Tower in Miami.
15: For the first time in nearly 70 years, senior leadership of the Cuban regime has been charged in this country, in the United States of America, for acts of violence resulting in the deaths of American citizens.
14: The planes belonged to a humanitarian group in Miami that ran missions over the Caribbean, where it looked for stranded Cuban rafters. The Cuban government has long maintained that the planes were inside Cuban airspace and that the nation was acting in self-defense. For NPR News, I'm Danny Rivero in Miami.
12: The AI data center boom continues to drive up demand for microchips, and chipmaker NVIDIA just logged another quarter of record sales. NPR's John Ruich reports.
16: NVIDIA's revenues jumped 20% over the prior quarter and were nearly double what they were during the same quarter last year, hitting $81.6 billion. Most of that came from data centers, which have been going gangbusters. Major tech companies have been funneling money into artificial intelligence. NVIDIA is in the right place. It makes the world's most popular chips for training and deploying AI models. CEO Jensen Huang said demand has, quote, gone parabolic. That's because AI is now doing more productive and valuable tasks through agents or programs that can operate semi-autonomously. Huang's bullishness aside, NVIDIA is under intense pressure to maintain its soaring growth rate. Despite the better-than-expected earnings, the company's share price slipped in after-hours trading. John Ruich, NPR News.
12: This is NPR.
2: This is OPB. I'm Paul Marshall. It was a mixed bag for Oregon school districts in yesterday's primary election results. As Elizabeth Miller reports, five funding measures were passing, while five appear to be failing.
17: Oregon school districts that have been relying on their school communities to fund their schools can keep doing so. Voters in the Ashland and Riverdale school districts both approved renewals of local option levies to maintain staff and education offerings. But new levies to shore up district finances in Canby and Newburgh are failing. In Newburgh, a rejected levy means four furlough days, larger class sizes, and possibly closing schools. Dave Parker is the superintendent of the Newburgh School District.
18: If it were an easy solution, we would have already done it. The issue is none of these solutions fix all the problems. And so, like, everything, you've got some advantages, and then you got a whole bunch of disadvantages.
17: A levy that would have supported 4-H and youth programs in Lane County failed. Elizabeth Miller, OPB.
2: After last night's elections in Deschutes County, the balance of power has tipped in favor of local Democrats on the Board of County Commissioners. This was the first election since the board size expanded from 3 to 5 members. Rick Russell ran for one of the new seats and is poised to win once voting results are finalized.
19: I think they're going to see a very proactive commission ready to take on the single greatest issue in this community, which is housing affordability. All of my colleagues who I've been running alongside of are ready to tackle that issue.
2: Deschutes County has some of the highest housing prices in the state. Not all the county's results were as clear as Russell's. This is OPB.
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4: From NPR, this is Hidden Brain. I'm Shankar Vedantam. Today's episode begins in a subterranean labyrinth. It's 2018, and we're below the streets of Washington, D.C. I've come here in search of clues.
21: So here we are in Deck 50 in the stacks of the Library of Congress. I'm opening a door that's marked Door 20.
4: My guide through the Library of Congress's massive collection is a tall, shaggy man. His name is Steve Winnick. He looks a lot like Hagrid from Harry Potter, which seems about right for someone with the title of folklorist. Steve has already led me through a maze of low-ceiling stacks, across a small bridge, and into a tiny elevator where the floor numbers go up as we move down. Finally, we arrive at our destination.
21: And in here, we find row upon row of collection boxes on the shelves, and I'm looking for this collection, which is numbered AFC 1979-008.
4: Steve pulls from the shelf a cardboard box.
21: Nobody's really used this collection very much. So it's simply, you know, been there waiting for you, really.
4: The author of this collection is Richard Riley Shepard, a small-time crook and con man who died in 2009. I've been tracking Riley Shepard for a few months. My assumption is that there's nothing of significance in the box. But I'm about to discover that the story I thought I was reporting is not, in fact, the full story. The story that's about to unfold before me is a story of obsession, its power, its beauty, and its costs. This week on Hidden Brain, we bring you a classic episode about the peculiar life of a man named Riley Shepard. He was a musician and writer who spent decades on a single grand project. Whether that project was a great quest or a great folly, that is for you to decide.
0: He was a genius, I think.
1: He just was a compulsive liar.
22: He was quite a master.
23: Dick Scott, Hickey Free,
24: he was getting out of town before he was being tarred and feathered.
22: I got to get this done.
25: They all hated my guts. So I said, well, man.
4: I stumbled onto the story as I was contemplating an episode not about obsession, but about fallen heroes. I'd asked Hidden Brain listeners to share examples from their own lives. One of the messages,
1: I hope I did this right,
4: was from Stasia Shepard Silverman. She said her fallen hero was her dad, Riley Shepard, whom she still loved.
1: I want to say that I had a great relationship with my father. He was totally cool in many ways and a great cook, totally into civil
4: When we talk, Stasia tells me that as a young girl, she idolized her dad. She has memories of those days that feel like tiny, sparkling gems.
1: My earliest memory of my dad is sitting on his lap and him smoking his cigar, and he would make cigar smoke rings for me.
4: Stasia would watch them, transfixed, as they rose in the air before her.
1: I thought the smoke rings were magical.
4: There was a lot that was magical for Stasia back then. She still remembers their little apartment in Hollywood with the Siamese cat and the cat hair and the hardwood floors. She remembers how much she loved that her dad was around all the time.
1: He didn't have a regular job. And he would sit in the middle of the living room usually, wherever we lived, and he would type. So he was working on things. He was working on I didn't know what. But I would sit under his desk sometimes while he typed away, and we would talk in between the pages, and he would tell me things about show business.
4: They were in their own little bubble, Riley in his late 50s and his little daughter, typing, talking, just being together. Sometimes, if Riley had a little money, he'd take Stasia out to eat at their favorite Hollywood hotspot, a restaurant called the Brown Derby. It was a place where Riley could rub shoulders with famous people, charm them with his warm southern accent, and impress his daughter on their way home.
1: You know, the Hollywood stars were all around us. We could walk up the street, and my father would tell me about movie stars when we walked. He seemed to know everything.
4: Stasia was certain that her dad was something of a star himself. Sometimes he'd tell her about his musical career as a successful promoter, singer, and songwriter. Occasionally, he might even sing the song, his song.
26: I'll have a blue Christmas without you. I'll be so blue.
1: He told me, and he told everyone, that he wrote the song Blue Christmas.
26: Decoration.
4: It wasn't true. Billy Hayes and Jay Johnson wrote Blue Christmas. The person who made it famous? Elvis. If Riley had written Blue Christmas, money might not have been so tight for the family.
1: I was told constantly that we were artists and that there were artists and there were ordinary people and we were artists.
4: Stasia eventually learned about her dad's most important artistic endeavor, not a song, but a writing project.
1: The Encyclopedia of Folk Music. And that was supposedly his life's work. And it was vast. I mean, there were boxes there, huge boxes of volumes of indexes and things he was working on in books.
4: To fund its creation, Riley solicited money from investors, some of whom he convinced to pour thousands of dollars into the project. Sometimes investors and bill collectors would call to ask when they were going to get paid.
1: He used to get on the phone with all kinds of people and say, "You didn't get the check? What? The post office?" He would constantly rail against the post office. So as a little girl, I also became very militant against the post office. I also would rail against the post office. And if I had a pen pal or a friend that I was writing a letter to, I'd always write on the outside of the envelope, "You better deliver this letter." You know, I was like enraged with the post office that they wouldn't deliver letters, because I just thought they're constantly throwing my dad under the bus and not mailing his checks.
4: For many children, there is a moment when a curtain pulls back and parents are revealed for who they are, imperfect beings with flaws and failings. But for Stacia, the father she saw when the curtain opened was hard to recognize. It happened one day when she was 12, hanging out at home.
1: And the phone rang. So I picked it up. I said hello.
4: The caller demanded to speak to her dad. Stacia said he was out.
1: His voice was shaking, and I could tell he was elderly. And he just sounded like a mean old man to me. He scared me. And he told me that my father took his life savings. The phone is in my ear, and he's saying, "Your father's a crook. Did you know that?" Your father is a crook.
4: How Stacia responded to that phone call when we come back. 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I'm Shankar Vedantam. 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
3: 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Memories of that day have really stuck with people, and some are still looking for new clues about what happened over four decades later. We revisit the eruption and remember some of the people who died on the mountain. 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
4: This is Hidden Brain. I'm Shankar Vedantam. In 1946, Riley Shepard released a cover of the hit song Atomic Power. It was inspired by the bombings of Hiroshima and Nagasaki.
26: Oh, this world is at a tremble with its strength and mighty power. They're sending up to heaven to get the brimstone fire.
4: Riley was a rising talent. He had dark good looks, a soft southern twang, and the guitar skills to make a go of it.
26: The mighty power of God's own holy hand. Atomic power, atomic power.
4: He signed with various labels. He seemed like he was headed somewhere.
26: Hand of God.
4: But Riley Shepard never achieved stardom. Instead, his life took a series of detours. Music researcher and writer Kevin Coffey tracked Riley down many years ago. Riley at the time was 89. Kevin was interested in preserving the stories of old-time country western performers. He thought Riley might be worth profiling.
5: Von Horton, is he playing steel on a lot of your records?
25: Von Horton played steel on all of them.
4: The conversation they had over a crackly phone line was friendly and nostalgic and full of insider names most people wouldn't recognize.
25: And his, Roy's wife, was played piano, Lily Horton.
5: Oh, really?
25: Yeah.
4: Gradually, Kevin pieced together Riley's backstory. Richard Riley Shepherd was born on a farm near Wilmington, North Carolina, in 1918. He dropped out of school in the fifth grade and decided to try his luck at singing. It was a heady time for music in the region. Groups like the Mainers Mountaineers were popularizing what was then called hillbilly music.

0: By the early 1940s, Riley had moved to Chicago. He toured with other hillbilly musicians and did comedy and acting work. He also began cultivating his image as a cowboy crooner. As he created this new persona, he gave himself a catchy moniker, the Cowboy Philosopher.
1: Where did you come up with that? Because I know you were calling yourself the...
2: come up with it. Gene Autry came up with it.
1: Oh, did he? Because I found an ad from way back in 1945, and you were already using it back then, so...
2: Gene came up with that crap.
0: To top off his fancy new title of philosopher, Riley grew a dashing mustache and began scheming up fresh ways to get into the spotlight.
3: The Cosmopolitan Church presents Dr. Richard Riley Shepherd.
0: This is Tasha again. A few years ago, she found one of the old flyers that advertised her dad's lectures.
3: Dr. Richard Riley Shepherd, author, historian, world traveler, philosopher, in a series of educational lectures.
0: The world traveler and philosopher was prepared to discuss a variety of important topics.
3: Saturday, October 10th, God, man, and
4: Saturday,
3: science.
4: Saturday, October 17th, marriage, sex,
3: Saturday,
4: morality.
3: October 31st, democracy and capitalism.
4: Saturday, November 7th, origin and growth of fascism. Saturday.
0: Even as he sought to make a name for himself with his educational lectures, Riley was still churning out songs at a frenzied pace, often releasing a new record every month. But Kevin says Riley wasn't reliable. He'd signed with one record label, and while his contract was still in force, he'd signed with another. He'd often use different stage names or pseudonyms with different labels.
2: Hickey Free was one of the names I used.
1: Hickey Free.
2: Hickey Free, and that was all.
0: For a time, Riley was able to make it all work, in part because he did have a little star power. He'd done well with Atomic Power, and later had another catchy tune titled Cowboy.

0: Riley recorded it under the name Dixon Hall.
1: I looked out the window, and I saw a thing called Hall's Clothing, big sign. And then Art Dixon came in. So I said, well, Dixon Hall, that sounded okay.
0: This was how Riley operated. He played fast and loose. He also worked as an agent, getting music labels to sign new artists.
1: You see, I tell him, what do you think a publisher is? He's just a businessman. He wouldn't know a hit song could crawl out from under his desk and beat him on the leg.
0: He sold songs to these executives with a combination of bluster and hype. This role allowed Riley to capitalize on one of his greatest strengths. He was a born salesman. He once boasted that he could have started his own religion.
1: Read about Sioux City Sue, which was written by Dick Thomas.
2: Your hair is red, your eyes are blue. I swapped my horse and dog for.
1: Recorded by him on a small label, and he brought it to me. And I said, if you do what I tell you, you'll make a lot of money. And he did. I got him $7,000 advance and 7 cents a copy. The biggest money ever paid for a hillbilly song.
3: Oh, I bet.
1: In those days.
0: Riley was also a hustler in his personal life, where the consequences of his actions were more serious. Marion Kamenik knows this well. She was adopted at birth. As an adult, she searched for and found her biological mother. From her, Marion learned that her father was Riley Shepard. Marion's mother had met him while working as an actress in Chicago.
4: And she said he was very charming, very good looking. He played the guitar and he sang. And I guess she was kind of smitten with him. And
0: she got pregnant. That, she told Marion, wasn't supposed to happen.
4: He told her he was sterile. And from what I understand, he told every woman he was with that he was sterile,

0: Whatever he'd achieved in the music industry, it was all winding down by the early 1960s. By then, Riley had picked up and moved on to the West Coast.
1: Guilty heart, oh guilty heart.
0: He first went to Oregon and then to California. He told Kevin he gave up the music business so he could turn his attention to a new project, an encyclopedia of folk music. But Kevin thinks years of lying and cheating and breaking contracts had simply caught up with him.
2: He made it sound like he did these moves for different purposes. I think usually he was getting out of town before he was being tarred and feathered.
1: Guilty heart, oh guilty heart.
0: It's perhaps fitting that the place Riley landed for the next chapter of his life was Hollywood. Tinseltown was shiny and bright and full of the kind of transformative stories that Riley loved. He arrived there with his common-law wife and his young daughter, Stasia. For a while, he thrived in his new role as Riley Shepherd, family man. But like most things in Riley's life, it didn't last.
3: Your father is a crook.
0: After all these years, Stasia still fixates on the memory of that old man's telephone call. Stasia says it was a turning point in her relationship with her father. That night, she confronted him.
3: Right when he walked in the door, I was like, you know, screaming at him, "You're a crook, you're a crook." And he looked at me like

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1: That's what he would do when he was mad. He would go out into his car and pout.
2: But the next morning, Riley did what came naturally to him. He turned on the charm. He tried to smooth things over. He made Stasha pancakes. He told her the encyclopedia was going to make a lot of money and that his investors would get paid. Stasha wanted to believe him.
1: Well, you know, I loved my dad, and he was very apologetic and sweet, and you want to believe your parents. And also, he was very good at convincing.
2: Stasha didn't know how much money her dad owed, but she got the sense he was constantly evading creditors. She tells one story of calling home to get a ride.
1: And when my dad picked up the phone, he was pretending to be a Chinese man. He was pretending to be, use this accent that, like from Breakfast at Tiffany's, that horrible, you know, was it Mickey Rooney? Anyway, terrible. But I knew it was him. You know your father's voice. I'm like, Dad. And he was like, hung up on me.
2: Riley took every shortcut he could to make a buck. For a time, he wrote porn under the pseudonym Zachary Quill. One of his books, Glowing Heat. Stasha says her mother told her that Riley had worked out a formula.
1: She said, oh, well, Dad used to get all these cheap novels, and then he would write porn scenes, and he would have typists insert the porn scenes in these crappy novels and resell them.
2: This was Stasha's life. Things were always off-kilter, confusing. She remembers another time when they had to flee their house before the landlord came, probably because Riley hadn't paid the rent.
1: We got in this rickety old truck with all our stuff jammed in it. And my father's Encyclopedia of Folk Music was in there very carefully packed. Those were the biggest boxes that we took. And all our other stuff was just kind of strewn in this truck, and it wasn't very well packed. And when we were driving down the highway, I remember this. It was so weird. You know, people were pointing at us and trying to get our attention, and we were like, I mean, I remember my mother being like, why are they waving at us? And then realizing, oh, our stuff is flying out. Like our slim belongings that we had pared down from selling almost everything else, those things were flying out. Not the Encyclopedia of Folk Music, but my clothes and what few things.
2: By the late 1970s, the family had settled in Porterville, California, a town on the western edge of the Sierra Nevada mountains. Riley spent his days working on his encyclopedia and, to Stasha's mind, swindling everyone he could. It all ended when Stasha was 18. That year, 1983, Riley Shepherd did what he had done many times before. He disappeared.
1: He told my mother, who he had been with for whatever, 23 years, that he was taking a short trip to Los Angeles. But when she woke up in the morning, she realized that he had taken way more than what you would need for a short trip. And he did not come back.
2: For more than a year, Stasha had no idea where he was. Eventually, she found him living about an hour away in Fresno. They reconnected, but everything had changed. She now saw him for exactly who he was.
1: He glamorized the life of being a grifter. He glamorized the life of being a con man. That's what I understand now, that he was a con man. It's even hard to say that out loud. He was, though.
2: For years, Stasha felt torn between her distaste for Riley's behavior and her love for the dad who made her smoke rings and took her to the Brown Derby. By the mid-80s, Stasha had left Porterville. A few years later, Riley returned to the town and played the role of the old cowboy musician. Stasha mainly stayed in touch by phone as the years passed. One day,

0: In 2008, she got a call. Her dad had taken a fall in his home.
1: And he ended up in the hospital after being alone on the floor for days. And I called him and he goes, "Honey, I know I'm going to die." But he was so sweet. I can't talk about that, but he said he loved me and that he was proud of me. It was like beautiful.
0: Riley rallied and moved to a nursing home. When Stasha visited, he seemed agitated.
1: And he goes, you don't know what it's like in here. I thought he meant the nursing home because 3 beds, the guy had the TV on. It was loud. I go, the nursing home? He goes, "No, you don't know what it's like in here. And he was pointing to his head. And I go, "What? What are you talking about?" He goes, I'm flashing back on all the things I did. And I did some bad things.
0: Stasha tried to comfort him. But in retrospect, she wishes she'd asked a question.
1: "What bad things? Tell me about those. What were the bad things? Maybe if you tell me about them, you'll feel better. Because I'm wondering what all he would have told me." But he lived for a little bit in the nursing home. That was the last time that I visited him.
0: After Riley died, Stasha wanted the world to remember her father correctly. So she made sure his obituary included not just his real name, but all the pseudonyms he was known to use.
2: Dick Scott, Hickey Free, Clem Hawley, Johnny Rebel, Dixon Hall, Gene Gilmore, Dick Gleason, Paul Lester, Richard Alexander, Albert Riley, Joe Graham, Richard James Hawk.
0: After Riley died, Stasha had his body cremated. For a long time, she carried his ashes around with her. She'd scatter a handful here or there, which seemed fitting for a drifter.

There wasn't much in the Riley Shepard estate. Stacia packed up some of his letters, a cookbook he'd written for her, and various other papers. But his life's work, the encyclopedia he'd been toiling over all those years, he'd left that to someone else.

0: I'm Dave Miller. Coming up on the next Think Out Loud, we'll talk to two Oregon business leaders who've applied for tariff refunds from the federal government. They're still waiting to get their money back.
1: We'll bring in that conversation. That's Think Out Loud. That's coming up tomorrow at noon here on OPB. 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
3: This is Hidden Brain. I'm Shankar Vedantam.
4: And in here, we find row upon row of collection boxes on the shelves.
3: By the time I got to the basement of the Library of Congress, I figured I knew everything I needed to know about Riley Shepard. He was a crook, a con man, a bad husband, an unreliable father. So as folklorist Steve Winnick pulls out the Richard Riley Shepard collection from the stacks, I'm not holding my breath.
4: Nobody's really used this collection very much, so it's simply, you know, been there waiting for you, really.
3: Up in his office, Hagrid, a.k.a. folklorist Steve Winnick, spreads out the papers from the Richard Riley Shepard collection on a table. He picks up a letter.
4: The date of this letter is September 7th, 1976.
3: More than four decades ago, Riley wrote this letter to the Registrar of Copyrights. Stasha was 11 years old.
5: So he was working on things. He was working on I didn't know what.
3: In the letter, Riley asks for the forms he'll need to copyright an encyclopedia. He adds a long postscript.
4: He says, perhaps someone in the Library of Congress would be interested in the following. Over the past 16 years, I alphabetically indexed more than 43,000 titles of songs, including published versions and variants in English, French, Spanish, etc., all of which have enjoyed a folk-type tradition within the borders of the United States and Canada.
3: All the titles, he continues, have been alphabetically cross-indexed and cross-referenced with the titles of books they appeared in, along with the editors and publishers.
4: Each reference is clearly coded so that practically every folk song relative to the United States, plus all its known versions and variants, can be easily located. You may be interested to learn that the 43,000 titles are clearly the outgrowth of only 4,000 songs, texts, and tunes.
3: He ends the letter this way.
4: I know only one thing. I am the only person in the world with this amount of cross-indexed, cross-referenced musical material. Unfortunately, I do not own or have access to a computer in which to feed the information. Perhaps the Library of Congress can offer suggestions?
3: Riley wanted to get his encyclopedia to a wider audience. The chief archivist at the time wrote back and offered the names of potential publishers. He also said he'd like to see some of Riley's work. So Riley sent in the samples that the library now holds. In a follow-up letter, Riley explained how his indexing system worked.
4: Each title is followed by the first line or lines of the song and or versions thereof, and this by the source. Example, Goose Hangs High, the Civil War Ballad. It deals with Lee's invasion of Pennsylvania and the Battle of Gettysburg.
3: As Steve Winnick sifts through the materials, he slowly grasps the enormity of the project.
4: So he's got 43,000 individual sheets or two sheets of paper, however long it takes, that he's got to then sort into 4,000 categories and then in in addition to that, he has to cross-reference each of those with all of the places that they've been published. So there's an enormous number of cross-references within this book that he had to do by hand without the ability to electronically associate one item with another.
3: What Riley Shepard had been working on since 1960 was a monumental accounting of some 200 years of American folk music. It involved a search of nearly every available documentary source. Riley had obtained rare books at great expense, including many that were out of print. He had collated thousands of songs and organized them according to their provenance, discovering common roots and pathways that linked different musical traditions together. Since he did not have a computer, almost no one did at the time, he did everything by hand, cross-referencing song lyrics and musical notations and historical footnotes. Crazy as it sounds, the entire system lived largely inside his own head. By the point he wrote to the Library of Congress, he had spent nearly two decades trying to put down on paper what was in his head. Even as his life fell apart around him, and many of his closest friends and relatives came to think of him as a crook.
4: At the time, as far as I know, no one had attempted something this ambitious in terms of indexing all the songs in America.
3: Riley Shepard, a man with a fifth grade education, an occasional writer of porn, a con man and hustler, had attempted to create something that would require years of effort by a team of PhD archivists and a small army of researchers.
4: The fact of the attempt, I think, is actually a significant fact in the history of folk song scholarship in the United States. And it's actually something almost nobody knows about. I wouldn't know about it if you hadn't brought it to my attention. And, you know, I've studied this for quite a number of years.
3: I asked Steve to choose a song and explain how Riley had classified it. So he opened volume 3,
4: so
3: ran his finger down pages filled with typewritten entries.
4: Quite familiar with. So let's see. I saw one. This is Holloway Joe, which is a sea shanty. And it says, "This is a short drag or short haul shanty. It was taken from British sailors and Americanized, which means political references were eliminated from the text. American sailors preferred to concentrate on girls. For example, the British sailors sang, Louis was the king of France before the revolution, but Louis got his head cut off, which spoiled his constitution. American sailors had more important things to sing about and changed the words to, once I had a German girl, but she was fat and lazy. Then I had an Irish girl. She damn near drove me crazy. The shanty dates back to around the second half of the 18th century, though only in England, in the USA, it dates back to the years following the War of 1812. For other English and American versions, see the works listed below." And then he gives a long list of books in which this song appears.
6: And he actually gives you the music for the song as well?
4: For many of the songs he does, yes, he does have music for Holloway Joe as well.
6: How does the tune of this song go? Do you remember it?
4: "When I was a little boy, it's so my mother told me, way, haul away, Joe, that if I didn't kiss the girls, my lips would all grow moldy, away, haul away, Joe."
6: I have to say, the impressive thing is you closed the book as you did that. This was all in your head, too.
4: It was.
3: In 1979, 3 years after his first letter, Riley got in touch again with the Library of Congress. He said he'd been unable to find a publisher.
4: And so he writes, "Dear Mr. Hickerson, in case you don't remember, I have enclosed a photocopy of your letter to me dated July 8, 1977. First, I want to thank you for your suggestions and the addresses of possible publishers. I followed up. No funds are available for a work such as mine, though they are interested in what I have done and would appreciate a copy of the Folk Song Finder and Index. It is a voluminous work, so I can understand the reluctance of a publisher to undertake the expense of its publication. So here I am, back to you again."
3: It was an act of desperation.
4: "If you are serious about the library reaching some agreement with me, I am ready to proceed. My problem is this. I don't know what to ask for in terms of financial remuneration to myself. I do know that I cannot ask as much as I have spent in terms of time, work, and money, but I would like to recoup at least some of my own expenditures, if not payment for my work and time. In fact, I must recoup some of what I have spent because I have already signed a lease on a small farm and house in Porterville, California, and expect to move there in approximately 6 weeks. As I am, as they say in the country music field, flat busted.
3: Riley never got what he was seeking.
4: What he was asking was a significant outlay of money that I just think the library couldn't afford at the time, or couldn't, you know, apportion to that project. Because, as he says in the correspondence, in addition to these volumes, there are 54 other volumes of this book.
3: 54 other volumes. After nearly two decades of painstaking work, came the final indignity, rejection.
4: Yeah, I think he was an early casualty, you might say, of the switch from published books, that is paper books, to computer documentation. And he's aware of this, I mean, because he talks about how it would be great if he could put this into a computer.
6: Would you say that Riley Shepard was a genius?
4: He was a genius, I think. I mean, it's very impressive to see the amount of work that he did on this. And he also had that sort of crazy perseverance that you have to have. So you know, that's a whole other kind of genius.
3: Here is a really amazing part. Riley continued to work on the encyclopedia for the next 25 years.
4: I mean, it is the case that since he would have sent this to the library in 1979, a lot more versions of traditional songs were published. So if he were trying to keep this book complete, he would have to continue to update it year after year.
6: One of the interesting things is I'm not sure his family actually fully understands what he has done. When I spoke with his daughter, Stasha, she just thought her dad was sort of obsessed with this project that never seemed to go anywhere, that never seemed to end, that just grew infinitely. And, you know, over the years, she, in fact, heard from people whom he had borrowed money from and taken money from. And, you know, her impression of her dad is not a very positive impression. And in some ways, speaking with you, I get a different picture of this man.
4: Well, I think that all scholars, and particularly folk song scholars, have something of the Riley Shepard in them. We would like to spend all our time and all our life immersed in the texts and tunes of folk songs. We just can't manage it because we have lives. And so the amount of yourself that you're willing to give to that might vary for different people, but we certainly have sympathy for someone who gave so much of himself to it. I don't know if you're familiar with the anthropologist Arnold von Genepp. He's the person who popularized the term rites of passage. And von Genepp wrote a piece called The Research Project, or Folklore Without End. And it was about a person who decided to write the definitive work on the evil eye. And he went to his carol in the library and he began getting all the books about the evil eye, and he compiled all of the references that he could find, and he took it to his advisor, and his advisor says, this is a great start, but there's still other cultures, and there's, you know, ancient Greek and Roman sources that you should look at. And so he goes back and he works on those. And this continues for years and years, and eventually this man dies at his carol in the library and nobody quite remembers what he was doing there. And that's kind of the impression that you get of Riley Shepard.
3: But it turned out there was someone next to Riley in his final days as he labored away in his carol. Before he collapsed and was sent to the hospital, Riley was living in a small house.
7: On D Street in Porterville.
3: He was in rough shape.
7: I thought, you know, he's a little bit disheveled.
3: But Steve Enslin, a Porterville native, says once you got to know Riley, he grew on you. It was Steve's father, Ted, who really knew Riley. Ted was a retired insurance agent and former Porterville mayor. Steve says his dad and Riley bonded over a shared love of music.
7: They would just sit and listen to country western music, the old country western music, not the new stuff.
3: They were friends. They were also business partners.
7: They wrote songs together. They recorded a few songs together.
3: Mainly, though, they worked on Riley's encyclopedia. Ted saw the genius in it.
7: They spent hours and hours and hours just collecting all the material and then categorizing it.
3: Steve says Riley was still consumed by the project.
7: Well, he had music spread all over. I mean, he had tables and chairs and floor and everything, and he had had this music spread out, and he was trying to get it in some sort of a chronological order, and by the artist, he was trying to get the artist with the song, and he would have the song, and then he would have the artist, and so he would try to cross-reference all of those. So it was a labor of love, I'll tell you that. But he was I haven't got time for that. I don't want to eat. I got to get this done. This is important, and so he would just he was funny.
3: Steve and his father both felt they were in the presence of an extraordinary human being.
7: Riley Shepard was a master. He did a lot of things, but he was quite a master.
3: Steve's father willingly gave his time to the project, and he gave money, plenty of it. Steve says after Riley died, Stasha got in touch. She was concerned that her dad had conned his dad. But Steve says the money wasn't important.
7: The money doesn't mean anything as far as I saw the enjoyment that it brought to my dad.
3: Riley left his life's work, the Encyclopedia of Folk Music, to his friend, Ted Inslin. There were 40 boxes. Ted stored them in his old insurance office. And that's where they sat for years.
7: I kept asking Dad, you know, what are you going to do with these, Dad? What are you going to do with these? And he says, they're worth a lot of money. And I said, well, I know, but what are you going to do with them?
3: Ted never did anything with them. He was old and suffering from dementia. Instead, he just relived his friendship with Riley.
7: After Riley died, my dad had a little little record player in his office, and he would put on a lot of Riley's country western music.

0: And he just enjoyed Riley. He enjoyed his friendship.
1: But darling, I still believe in you. Won't you please come back? You know I'll love you to the end.
2: When Ted Enslin died, Steve gave the encyclopedia to another man in town who happened to be a country music songwriter. Other copies are also floating around. Not long ago, Stasha says a couple who'd invested in Riley's encyclopedia got in touch. They were willing to sell their copy to her for $500. She bought it. She says it's huge.
3: Well, it's weird to see the whole thing and how much work he actually put into it, because after I realized how much my father fabricated on various things from, you know, he just was a compulsive liar. Sometimes he would make things up and I couldn't figure out why. Why did you lie about that? Why didn't you brag about the songs you actually wrote? Why did you say you wrote Blue Christmas or whatever? And so I became kind of jaded and I began to think that maybe the whole project, the encyclopedia, was not even worth thinking about at all. I loved my dad, but I kind of rolled my eyes whenever I thought about these projects, because so much smoke and mirrors around it.

0: In the conversation near the end of his life, Riley Shepard doesn't sound bitter or frustrated. He sounds like a man still doing what he loves, honoring the music he had learned as a boy, trying to preserve it. In fact, he told Kevin, there were still plenty of songs and music that were left in him.
1: I'm writing one now. Called The Older You Get, the more it's going to cost to do the things you did when you were young. When an old man's in love, he just thinks he's in clover. He's not cooking with gas. He's just warming it over. It goes on like that.
0: Songs and novels are filled with stories about people with great obsessions. We have strong opinions about such people. When they succeed, when they produce the Taj Mahal, or Hamlet, or the iPhone, we hail the obsessions that built the monuments of this world. When we count the collateral damage that people with obsessions leave in their wake, especially when those obsessions only produce the unreadable tome on the evil eye or an unpublishable encyclopedia on folk music, obsessions start to look like folly. Trouble is, you usually do not know whether an obsession is a great quest or a great folly until it's over.

Shortly after this episode first aired in 2019, Stacia shared a version of her father's encyclopedia with the Internet Archive in San Francisco. It's now available online. More recently, we reached back out to Stacia, and she said she's uncovered more pseudonyms that her dad used. She remains skeptical of the idea that Riley was brilliant and misunderstood. In an email to us, she wrote, "Growing up, all my father's friends said he was a genius. Now, I find that tiresome, but it makes for a good story." 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Tara Boyle is our executive producer. I'm Hidden Brain's executive editor. 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It's the episode titled The Cowboy Philosopher. I'm Shankar Vedantam. See you soon.

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1: 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I'm Paul Marshall. 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
3: Hello, welcome to Newsday on the BBC World Service with Anne Soy in Nairobi and James Copnall in London.
4: The United States has indicted Cuba's former president, Raul Castro, on several charges, including murder. The charges relate to the downing of an aircraft flown by a Miami-based exile group in 1996. We're going to report from Cuba.
3: The World Health Organization has warned that cases of Ebola could be spreading faster than originally thought. We speak to the Red Cross in the Democratic Republic of Congo, the epicenter of the latest outbreak.
4: SpaceX has filed for an initial public offering of stock. It's likely to make the owner, Elon Musk, a trillionaire.
3: And in sports news, we are enjoying the joy of Aston Villa as it wins the Europa League. It ends a 30-year trophy drought for the club. That and more after the latest world news.
5: BBC News with Govinda Gill. The Cuban president has condemned as politically motivated the indictment by the United States of his predecessor, Raul Castro. Miguel Díaz-Canel said the US account of the downing of two light aircraft 30 years ago was false. Raul Castro is accused of four counts of murder, but analysts say it's a further attempt by Washington to impose regime change on Havana. Will Grant is in the Cuban capital.
6: The charges relate to an event in 1996 where Cuban MiG fighter jets shot down two civilian US aircraft. Those aircraft were being run by a Cuban-American organization called Brothers to the Rescue, which the Cuban authorities had repeatedly accused of violating Cuban airspace. At the time, Raul Castro was the head of the armed forces, and he has been accused by Washington of, among other crimes, conspiracy to murder US citizens. Of course, Havana has denied any such legal basis to the accusation.
5: The Justice Department in the Philippines says it's launching a manhunt for the senator wanted by the International Criminal Court in connection with the country's war on drugs. Ronald De La Rosa disappeared last week following a shooting incident inside the Senate, having briefly come out of hiding to ensure an ally of his former boss, the ex-president Rodrigo Duterte, was elected leader of the chamber. Mr. De La Rosa is accused of conspiring with Mr. Duterte to kill 32 suspected drug users. Mr. Duterte is already in detention. A group of Ghanaian migrants in South Africa will return to their home country on Thursday on a government-chartered flight. They're fleeing anti-immigration protests in cities across South Africa, with demonstrators blaming illegal immigrants for low wages and unemployment. Myeni Jones is in Johannesburg.
7: The Ghanaian government says 300 of its citizens in South Africa have expressed an interest in being repatriated home. The South African government has condemned any violence and criminal acts directed at foreign nationals, saying that they don't represent the views of South Africans nor government policy. In a statement earlier this month, President Cyril Ramaphosa added that his country needed to deal with illegal immigration, saying that it added a strain on healthcare, housing and social services.
5: The Iranian Foreign Ministry says it's reviewing the latest proposals from the US on ending the war. They're believed to have been relayed to the Iranian leadership by Pakistan, whose foreign minister visited Tehran on Wednesday. President Trump has said he'll wait a few days to get a response, but has again threatened military action if Iran doesn't accede. Tehran has taken a further step to cement its control of the Strait of Hormuz. It's requiring ships to liaise with a newly created authority. Such an obligation is a contravention of the law of the sea. BBC News. Iran's Tasnim news agency says two people have been executed for disrupting the country's security. The pair were charged with being members of what's described as a terrorist organisation. They were named as Ramin Zaleh and Karim Murafpour. A report published last week highlighted a sharp rise in executions in Iran last year. Share values in Asian markets have risen, driven by positive results from tech companies and hopes the Middle East conflict could be resolved. David Bamford reports.
8: The Nikkei index in Japan has been trading more than 3% higher on Thursday, while South Korean shares are up about 5%. Strong results from the American chipmaker Nvidia, the decision by Samsung workers not to go on strike, and future listings by SpaceX and OpenAI have sent tech stocks soaring. The transit of three oil tankers through the Strait of Hormuz have also spurred hopes of a resolution to the war on Iran.
5: Colombia has expelled a Bolivian ambassador in a tit-for-tat diplomatic retaliation just hours after its own ambassador was asked to leave Bolivia. The diplomatic spat was triggered by the left-wing Colombian president Gustavo Petro's comments on that protest in Bolivia against the right-wing president Rodrigo Paz was a popular insurrection. The Bolivian president said his Colombian counterpart's comments amounted to interference. Tensions are high in Bolivia, where protest triggers by rising living costs have grown into a nationwide movement against Mr. Paz's government. People travelling between Russia and China may have a new way of crossing between the two countries by the end of the year. Russia's TASS news agency says the near-kilometre-long cable car connecting the cities of Blagoevieshchensk and Kheha is almost finished. The gondolas, capable of carrying 110 people each, will rise up to 70 metres above the Amur River. BBC News.
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3: In the programme, we'll head to Cuba, the Democratic Republic of Congo and Ukraine. And we'll hear about what could be a $1 trillion stock market debut for Elon Musk's SpaceX company.
4: You can send us your thoughts on all those stories by WhatsApp or text message on our usual number, which is +44 77 86 20 50 85.
3: We begin with Cuba and the move by Washington to indict the former Cuban president, Raul Castro. The U.S. Justice Department accuses the 94-year-old communist leader of conspiracy and four counts of murder stemming from a 1996 incident in which Cuban Air Force jets shot down two planes flown by Miami-based Cuban exiles. Here's the BBC's Cuba correspondent, Will Grant, in Havana.
6: The murder charge against Raul Castro revives a 30-year-old incident that's one of the flashpoints of the U.S.-Cuban relationship. In 1996, Cuban MiG fighter jets shot down two civilian U.S. aircraft who were run by an organization called Brothers to the Rescue, which the Cuban authorities said was violating Cuban airspace. At the time, Raul Castro was the defense minister. The Trump administration has charged Mr. Castro with, among other crimes, conspiracy to murder U.S. citizens. That's something Havana denies. The president, Miguel Díaz-Canel, said there was no legal foundation to the case against Mr. Castro, one of the founding members of the Cuban Revolution. The question really is whether or not this is simply a negotiating position by the Trump administration, or, given the fact that they forcibly removed Nicolas Maduro from power in Venezuela, they could conceivably do the same thing to Raúl Castro in Cuba.
4: Will Grant reporting from Havana. Well, the indictment comes amid an intense US pressure campaign, including a fuel blockade, which has resulted in acute shortages. Ariel Navarro is a local business owner, a director at camera rental business Kino Technica in Cuba, in Havana. I spoke to him earlier and started by asking how the energy crisis was affecting both his business and his day-to-day life.
9: This crisis is not coming from one day to another. This is a thing that's been increasing over the past few weeks, but it's a thing that's been going on for a while already. Actually, it's getting very difficult because it's like a chain reaction. I mean, the lack of energy, it doesn't allow to the flow of water to the houses or any other vital service that we need to do the daily activities. So yeah, it's a chain reaction, and it's making like life here like quite difficult day by day.
4: Do you know each day how much electricity you will have for the next 24 hours, or does it hit you unexpectedly?
9: I mean, there are places that have like a schedule, but because all these like inconveniences that have been happening, I mean, the lack of fuel, the restriction for the US, I mean, all the schedule is not quite accurate. For example, I live in an area that it's like an emergency zone, so we don't have a schedule, so we get hit by blackouts like constantly. Like it could be 15 minutes, it could be like 3 hours, 4 hours, something like that. But there are places that they don't only have like 2 hours of electricity a day. So it's worse in places like the more population the place have, it's worse there.
4: Mm. What about your business? How's that being affected?
9: Oh yeah, I have a rental. I mean, I have a equipment rental for film and television. And as I say before, the lack of fuel, the lack of electricity doesn't allow to like a production, like a filming or music promo or anything to run like properly. We have to rely on batteries, and batteries doesn't last forever. So we are very limited, and even with transportation, we are very limited. And I must say that we are working, I don't know, maybe 3-4 days a month maximum at top. Yeah, it's been quite slow, and I don't think it's going to be better on the upcoming days.
4: It must be pretty hard to keep going like that, right? To pay staff members, to keep the business operating.
9: Yeah, no, it's quite hard. It's quite hard. And on top of that, it's difficult to predict where the next project going to happen, because we couldn't even finish the ones that we are working now. So we don't know if we are going to be able to keep working in the next few months. So it's like a uncertain state for us. So we try to remain calm, but it's not easy to stay like that for so long.
4: Are people taking seriously the idea that there could be some sort of US military action against Cuba?
9: Yes, definitely. Definitely, and that idea is increasing day by day. I mean, I feel it because I have friends, I have family who like link to different areas of the government, and they like keep having this feeling that it's going to happen anytime soon. But at the same time, it's a lot of contradictions, because you see like official channels saying one thing, and then you see the news coming from the US saying another thing, and yeah, it's a whole contradiction. But people are like thinking even more and more that it's a real possibility that we get into possible US invasion at some point.
4: Who do you blame for this situation? Who do you think is responsible?
9: I think it's a combination. I think it's part the US embargo, of course, and it's part the government. It's not like The blame is not fully for one or the other. It's 50-50, I must say. I think it's the government here took a time to start to negotiating with the U.S., but at the same time, the U.S. didn't care about the people that doesn't have anything to do with the top channels of the government. So I think it's 50-50.
4: Listening to you, I don't really get the sense that you feel things are likely to get better anytime soon. Would that be right?
9: It's hard to know that. We in Cuba have a quote, like we say that the only certain thing here that today is going to be better than tomorrow. So, I mean, it's been like that for a while. I don't have so much hope about if it's going to be better tomorrow. I mean, we have to wait. We have to wait to see what's going on, what's going to happen. If there's going to be negotiations, it's going to be something to happen. But so far, everything is so quiet. Everything is like very calm. And the thing is that it's like the whole country is like entirely stopped waiting for something to happen. Either a negotiation, either, I don't know, whatever is going to happen, but everyone is like expecting something to happen.
4: Ariel Navarro there, the owner or director at the camera rental business Kino Technica in Cuba, Havana.
3: The World Health Organization says emergency supplies have reached a hospital in Bunia in eastern DRC, where authorities are battling an outbreak of Ebola. The shipment includes sample transport kits, infection control packs, and protective gear for health workers. More than 139 people are believed to have died in that outbreak, with 600 suspected cases in Ituri province being investigated. This is a province which borders Uganda and South Sudan. Well, one of the issues being stressed by health officials is the importance of safe and dignified burials to stop further infections. To explain why that is so important, we can now speak to Admire Nyathi, the coordinator for disaster management at the International Federation of the Red Cross and Red Crescent Societies. He joins us from the capital, Kinshasa. Welcome to the program. Now, the Red Cross has been doing this safe burials for some time now. Just explain to us, what do you mean by safe burials? How do you go about doing that?
10: Thank you so much for having me on your program. Greetings to your listeners. Safe and dignified burials are one of the most critical interventions in controlling Ebola outbreaks. We've been doing this for all the outbreaks that have been recorded in this country. We are just coming from an outbreak that was in Kasai last year, of course, declared done in December. So this is one of the areas where we are experienced as the Red Cross. So we all know that the virus can remain highly infectious after a person has passed away. And of course, there are traditional burial practices that can unfortunately accelerate transmission if not handled safely. And by scaling up safe and dignified burials, or SDB, if you like, the teams that do that, the Red Cross ensures that burials are conducted safely, respectively, and of course, in line with public health protocols, while still, so of course, honoring the cultural and family traditions. And come again?
3: Apologies for talking over you. Just trying to hear you explain to our listeners how you go about it. So you send your teams when you hear that a person has died and had Ebola. They're protected themselves with personal protective equipment, covered from head to toe, and they also have body bags.
10: Perfectly, that is the case. I mean, it's only not just sending them. They are actually trained, sensitized. It's a daily thing so that everybody puts it in their head, the situation that they're dealing with. Look, it's not only the people that are confirmed, but even suspected cases, because we never know, because some of these cases will actually present some symptoms, and definitely when the burial is supposed to happen, our teams go out in the field to work, of course, with the public authorities in ensuring that this is done in line with the public health protocols, and of course honoring the cultural and of course family traditions.
3: And briefly, from your experience, how receptive have communities been to, you know, handing over bodies to people that, yeah, strangers, they do not know them, to bury them on their behalf, whilst traditionally it would be the family members doing that?
10: Look, it's not handing over per se. The families, it's not like this is done in secrecy or anything. There are protocols that are firstly explained to the whole public, and our teams are out in the field explaining and sensitizing the community around this matter. And like I said, there is no tradition or family practices that are disrespected. So this is all in line with all our cultural expectations. But at the same
3: many things,
10: very importantly, respecting the protocols that have been already been activated, and we've been doing this for quite some time now.
3: Absolutely important to continue to involve the communities and the families, even when you are using, you're providing that safe and dignified burials. Thank you very much for speaking to us, Admire Nyathi, Coordinator for Disaster Management at the International Federation of Red Cross and Red Crescent Societies.
4: This is Newsday on the BBC World Service. Isaac Fannin is here with the sports.
11: Yes, Aston Villa won the Europa League. They beat German side Freiburg 3-0 in Istanbul on Wednesday night to win their first European trophy in more than 40 years. Some sensational first half goals from Yuri Tielemans and Emin Buendia, and the game was finished by Morgan Rogers in the second half. It means Unai Emery has won his fifth Europa League as a manager. Elsewhere, Southampton lost out on their appeal against being kicked out of the Championship playoffs for spying on Middlesbrough before the first leg of the semi-final. It now means that Hull will take on Middlesbrough on Saturday for a spot in the Premier League next season. And the Democratic Republic of Congo have had to cancel a training camp ahead of the World Cup because of an outbreak of Ebola in the country, a story we've been talking about a lot on Newsday. The team were scheduled to train for a three-day event before a farewell ceremony at the capital city, Kinshasa. The United States has banned non-Americans who'd been in DRC, Uganda or South Sudan in the previous 21 days from visiting due to the outbreak. But a US official says the team will still be able to play at the tournament. Their first game is on the 17th of June against Portugal.
4: Alejandro, thank you very much indeed. Now, we have been talking on Newsday today about what is expected to be a really truly enormous number, a $1 trillion stock market debut. That's expected next month for Elon Musk's SpaceX. But it's certainly not the only technology company that's booming. The chip maker Nvidia has announced more huge profits today, and stock markets are already reacting pretty favourably to that in Asia. Nick Marsh, our business presenter in Singapore, is following this for us. So, Nick, tell us more.
12: Yeah, well, markets coming to the end of their trading day here now in Asia, James, but some really huge surges. The Nikkei index in Tokyo is up, I'm just looking now, nearly 4%. A lot of that to do with Nvidia, like you say, the US-based chipmaker, world's most valuable public company. It announced revenue of $81 billion for the past 3 months, beating expectations, which were very, very high already. They are basically expert chip makers for, you guessed it, AI technology. And there's been a staggering amount of demand for their chips in the building of these vast data centers. The reason Japan's stock market has risen so much due to this is basically down to a big investment company called SoftBank, Japan-based investment company. SoftBank has a big stake in a chip designer called Arm. And Arm's architecture, their design, is used heavily in the AI servers that are powered by Nvidia. So Nvidia announces big profits, raises Arm, raises SoftBank, raises the whole Japanese market. And in Korea, we're seeing enormous surges, about 8%. A lot of that down to the big AI boom going on over there. Let's not forget that's where Samsung is based. Big strike plan for today by its workers, called off. There might be a mediation to that. That helped push the stock price up as well. So it's not just in the US that tech is, you know, really, you know, powering the stock market to record highs. It's happening out here in Asia too, and it reminds you how all these things are linked in the global economy, James.
4: Thank you much, our business presenter in Singapore. Thank you very much indeed.
3: We head to Ukraine now, where the country aims to shoot down 95% of Russia's long-range drones by the end of the year. In recent months, Moscow has been stepping up its long-range strikes, but so has Ukraine, launching hundreds of drones a day at Russia's oil refineries and cities. The two countries' air defenses are being tested like never before. But as our defense correspondent Jonathan Beale reports, Ukraine is making significant advances to defend its skies.
13: Russia's still trying to pummel Ukraine into submission. This month, launching one of its largest attacks. More than 1,500 drones and 56 missiles within 48 hours. But most were shot down. Yuri Mironenko, Inspector General at Ukraine's Ministry of Defense, says they're getting better at defending their skies.
14: With ballistic missiles, it's not so easy. But for Shahed's, we're working about it. And every month we raise our results. And I think now we are unfortunately the best in the world.
13: Ukraine's using all means possible to improve its air defenses, including enlisting the help of private companies and civilians to target Russian drones.
15: We're in a basement where there are just rows of desks, computer screens that show maps and also cameras. This is where this private company is tracking Russian drones and shooting them down. A lot of the people operating the systems, just simple gaming controls, have been trained for 3 weeks. They could be mums, they could be veterans, they could be taxi drivers, and this is now their job, working for a private company hunting down Russian drones.
13: They fire remotely controlled machine guns, and it's all plugged in to Ukraine's military system known as SkyMap, which fuses information from radar and thousands of sensors.
15: On the map, we can see a drone approaching one of the mobile automatic guns they've got trained on the horizon, waiting to see if it comes within range.
16: It's not complicated, it's very simple. It's controlled just like a computer game, like you'd play on a phone, an Xbox or PlayStation. Anyone can control it.
13: Ruslan's the head of Karmin Sky.
16: We're fully integrated into the military system. This isn't the Wild West. We follow the instructions and the commands of the military.
13: Embracing innovation and technologies giving Ukraine an edge. And this is the weapon, more than any other, that's transformed its ability to take down Russian drones. In March alone, these kinds of interceptors destroyed more than 30,000 Russian drones.
15: This is the P-1 Sun interceptor drone, shaped like a bullet, about half a meter tall. It can travel more than 300 kilometers an hour.
13: Welkos is the commander of this air defense unit.
16: We're showing the world we can fight a bigger enemy while inflicting significant losses, and at the same time, we're defending ourselves effectively.
17: One big drone. Yeah.
13: But there are gaps in Ukraine's air defenses. Near the city of Kherson, small FPV drones, still the cause of most casualties, continue to strike fear on the front line.
18: How far are the Russians? How far away?
19: 6-7 kilometers.
18: 10 kilometers.
19: 6 kilometers.
18: Six kilometers.
19: Drone!
13: The simple rifle

0: OPB and KMHD Corporate Circle sponsors are standing up for public media and independent journalism. Thank you to Stoll Reeves for being part of the Corporate Circle.
1: This week in Kyiv, the funeral of two young girls. 12-year-old Lubava and her 17-year-old sister Vera were among 24 killed when a missile hit their apartment block. They'd already lost their father fighting on the front line. Their grieving mother, now the family's sole survivor. These mass attacks are designed to overwhelm Ukraine's air defenses. But Ukraine's own long-range strikes are now posing the same problem for Russia.
2: Our defense correspondent Jonathan Beale reporting there. And you have been sending us your messages about one of the top stories that we have been covering for you, Dilax Fanbule in Monrovia, Liberia. He says the timely provision of the Ebola of supplies to help deal with the Ebola virus in the DRC will be a significant boost to stop further spread of the disease. And Dauda Kamara in the Gambia says that the outbreak in the east of the DRC needs urgent global attention. Thank you very much for your messages and keep them coming. 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
1: We're going to head to the Democratic Republic of Congo to get the latest on the deadly Ebola outbreak in the country.
0: And we report on the rising sea levels on the Nigerian Atlantic coastline.
1: And Aston Villa have won the Europa League. We'll get more on that with Isaac Fannin in our sports.
2: BBC News with Govinda Gill. The Cuban president has condemned as politically motivated the indictment by the United States of his predecessor, Raul Castro. Miguel Díaz-Canel said the US account of the downing of two light aircraft 30 years ago was false and the charges without legal foundation. Raul Castro is accused of four counts of murder. The Philippines is launching a manhunt for the senator wanted by the International Criminal Court. Ronald De La Rosa, who's wanted in connection with the war on drugs, disappeared after a shooting incident at the Senate last week. A group of Ghanaian migrants in South Africa are returning to their home country on a government-chartered flight. They're fleeing anti-immigration protests in cities across South Africa, with demonstrators blaming illegal immigrants for low wages and unemployment. The Iranian Foreign Ministry says it's reviewing the latest proposals from the US on ending the war. They're believed to have been relayed to the Iranian leadership by Pakistan, whose foreign minister visited Tehran on Wednesday. Two more Iranians are reported to have been executed. There's been a sharp rise in instances of capital punishment over the past year. There have been marked rises in the share values on Asian markets driven by positive results from tech companies and hopes the conflict in the Middle East could soon be resolved. The Nikkei index in Japan has been trading more than 3% higher. A Palestinian legal aid group say detained activists from a Gaza aid flotilla have accused Israeli forces of violent conduct. Lawyers documented dozens with suspected rib fractures and breathing difficulties. People travelling between Russia and China may have a new way of crossing between the two countries by the end of the year. A near-kilometre-long cable car over the Amur River is reported to be almost finished.

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1: Thank you for that summary. 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We're coming to you live from London with James Copnall and from Nairobi with Anne Soy.
2: In this half hour, we'll bring you the latest on the efforts to bring an outbreak of Ebola in the northeast of the Democratic Republic of Congo under control. We'll also hear about why investment in early years education in Africa could really pay off.
1: Your thoughts always welcome on any of the stories you hear on the programme. Our text number is +44 77 86 20 50 85.
2: We start then with the latest on that Ebola outbreak in the Democratic Republic of Congo. The US Health Department says a government agency is working with a small biotech firm to adapt an experimental treatment that could be used in this current Ebola outbreak. That is some potential good news. For now, though, the outbreak continues, in particular, as we were saying, in the northeast of the DRC. And it's even had an impact on the country's football team, which is preparing for the World Cup. So let's speak to BBC's Emery Makomeno in the capital, Kinshasa. Welcome to the programme. What is the latest on the outbreak throughout the country?
3: Good morning, James. We understand that teams are still deploying equipment to frontline health workers in different health zones that have declared the Ebola outbreak in the six so far confirmed by the DRC authorities. We also understand that there are many people with symptoms who are not able to be admitted in the various referrals that are taking care of them in Rwampara, the general hospital there is overstretched. It's the same in Mongwalo, the epicenter of this outbreak. You have the Red Cross assisting the way they can to do safe burials, but they are also having challenges because the number of deaths and their personnel are some of the challenges they are facing in order to do their work properly.
2: That lack of resources you refer to there, is that something that is likely to be sorted out in a relatively short time frame? Are there trained doctors and the sort of equipment you need present elsewhere in the country that will eventually get to that region? Or do security concerns or simply a lack of manpower and equipment mean that this problem may continue for some time?
3: Well, according to the health minister here, Roger Nkambayi, said the public health rules does give them a week to set up the response, and they still have up till the end of this week to deploy everything and put in place a robust response plan with the Ebola treatment centers in all the six health zones that have declared the disease in Ituri, the epicenter, and also in the neighboring North Kivu. So they are hoping that by the end of this week, they'll be able to put everything in place.
2: I mentioned briefly that there had been an issue with the national football team's preparations for the World Cup. What exactly has happened?
3: Well, the team was supposed to regroup here in Kinshasa from next Monday, but this has been cancelled due to USA restrictions of 21 days for people who are coming from here, particularly in the DRC, but also Uganda and South Sudan. So they are now planning to regroup from next Monday in Brussels, where they will start their friendly games. It's all due to Ebola. The staff from here in the country joining the team are supposed also to leave earlier to be able to enter the USA, and that's what they had the last minute changes that we understand before their first game versus Portugal planned for the 17th of June.
2: Emery Makomeno, correspondent in Kinshasa, thank you very much indeed.
1: And the World Health Organization has been warning that it may take months before a vaccine is developed to deal with this particular strain of Ebola. Well, Congolese authorities are also drawing on the experience of previous outbreaks, using strict public health measures to isolate cases, trace contacts, and limit transmission. But health officials have to contend with fear, confusion, and misinformation around the highly infectious and often fatal illness. One of those working on informing the public is Jack Maliro-Katson, the World Health Organization's lead for community engagement in Ituri. I began by asking him about his role.
0: We are not only sharing messages, but also listening carefully to concerns, rumors, and feedback from communities. And we are also working through trusted local structures, including religious leaders, youth groups, women's organizations, traditional practitioners, community radio stations, and local influencers. In addition, community relays and local leaders are helping explain prevention measures and also encourage early reporting of symptoms and reduce stigma.
1: And what are the people there telling you? What kind of information have you found on the community? Is there something that has stayed with you?
0: People are concerned and anxious about Ebola outbreak. And this is particularly visible in affected areas such as Munkwalo and surrounding zones, because there is still fear linked to previous Ebola outbreaks. But what we are also noticing is that there is stronger awareness compared to earlier years.
1: What are some of the things that were happening in the community that helped Ebola to spread so far and so fast?
0: Traditional customs are also part of the main cause of this chain of transmission. For example, traditionally, family members are transporting or physically handle the body during mourning and burial ceremonies, which can actually increase the risk of transmission. Even if burials are conducted by especially trained Ebola response teams, but, you know, with delays of the teams, we have other many logistic issues. Due to this, communities do not adhere totally to all the measures that have been put in place. And now, currently, what we are having like an important measure that is under discussion is, for example, allowing a family member properly protected with, for example, personal protective equipment to witness the preparation of the body. But we do our best to make sure they understand that families are also allowed to participate, because it's causing like frustration among the community. And apart from this, people are also using self-medication. Instead of going to the health facility centers, the first thing they do is to go to the traditional healers. And this is maintaining also the chain of transmission.
1: Are people accepting the message of changing how to conduct funerals in order to be safe?
0: They are accepting, but it's not as quick as expected. They need first to hear authorities clearly communicate about the decisions and policies put in place in terms of burial ceremonies and so on.
1: What about traditional healers? Are they accepting your message? Because they are revered within the communities.
0: What we do is to communicate the risk. Even if they use traditional medicine or herbal medicine, until now, these medicines have not yet been approved as efficient to combat or to treat Ebola. This we try to show. We try also to show them that among people who passed away, there are also traditional healers. No one is completely protected. What we need to do is to avoid contact with people who are showing symptoms of Ebola. We need to promote hand hygiene and also make sure that as soon as the first symptom, it can be fever or headache or vomiting or diarrhea, go quickly at the fertility center. The sooner you go, the better you will be protected. This is how we work with them. We really show the risk that they are faced in manipulating sick people and so on.
1: Jack Maliro-Katson there from the World Health Organization dealing with community engagement in Ituri.
2: Yeah, lots and lots of messages coming in on this, including from Amara Alpha in Calhoun, Sierra Leone, which dealt with its own Ebola outbreak a few years ago. Amara says initially the Ebola virus was a new, confusing and political disease in Sierra Leone. It exposed the weaknesses of the health system, but with the commitment of health workers and acceptance by the citizens, it was defeated. We had a message in too from Albert in Uganda talking about a need for health education about the Ebola outbreak. Just one of several messages of concern we've had from listeners, in essence asking about how to stay safe during an Ebola outbreak. So I guess the first thing is it's important to know how it's transmitted. This is a virus which scientists say lives in certain animals, including bats in the wild, and people who interact with animals, perhaps consume bushmeat, can get infected. And then what happens once it jumps to humans?
1: So the transmission then happens human to human and through infected bodily fluids like blood, saliva, sweat, vomit, and also semen. For infection to occur, the contaminated fluid gets into the body of the person who's not infected through either broken skin, like a cut or a wound on the skin, or the natural body openings like the mouth, the eyes, or through sexual transmission.
2: The symptoms of Ebola then include a sudden high fever, severe headache, extreme fatigue and weakness, muscle and joint pain, sore throat, and in some cases, bleeding from body openings. And you've covered the story a lot for the BBC, various outbreaks in different ways. What do the experts say is the best way to prevent infection?
1: It's to avoid getting into contact with people who show these symptoms that you've talked about. Many of them are similar to common diseases like typhoid and malaria, but it's important to observe basic hygiene, wash your hands, avoid contact with people who are showing symptoms. The onset of those symptoms is usually very rapid. Just stay away from those fluids, and for people who are infected to isolate themselves from the rest of the population as they seek help from medical workers.
2: And thank you. This week, the world's largest annual gathering of education ministers took place here in London at the Education World Forum. Delegates from over 100 countries gathered to discuss the future of education, including budget cuts in what is a very difficult global economic circumstances, and also how artificial intelligence is likely to change the sector. Well, South Africa's basic education minister, Siviwe Qhahube, has been making a case for Africa-wide investment in early childhood development. When we spoke, she started by telling me more about the importance of education for young children.
4: The truth of the matter is, a child's brain is developed 80% of the way by the time they turn 5. And so starting them early, from 0 to 5 years old, means that you are able to inculcate foundational skills and make sure that as they cognitively develop, you already lay the foundation for a strong academic performance. Mm. And I think historically, you know, countries have not realized this, and that, you know, we'd start children formal schooling at 7, and we would think that somehow that would automatically mean that they will perform better in school. And then we realize that the learning losses are so profound that even trying to get remedial action is not, either it's not sustainable, it's too expensive, or it's ineffective. And so that's why we are really committed to saying, school, we must start thinking about children and their education from 0 all the way to 18 and beyond, because that's actually where you can make a real impact.
2: But if we take that idea of starting from 0, how does that work? Because as you say, in lots of countries, school might start at 5 or 6 or 7. Mm-hmm. Does it mean that, for example, states across Africa should get much more involved in preschool education?
4: Absolutely. In our country, the function recently moved from social development, so preschool or daycare or creche, moved from social development into education because of the fact that we realize that this is actually an education matter. And also what it really does is that if you make sure that children have a structured learning center that they're going to, obviously, when I say learning, I mean, they're learning through play. It's things that are relevant to their age. But also, you get to deal with issues of malnutrition because you can make sure that there's 3 meals a day. You can make sure that children are safe. They're not loitering in the streets. You can make sure that, you know, the actual place is safe enough. And so those things start to deal with the other social issues around the safety of children. So you're not only addressing an education issue, you're also addressing a societal issue where children have often become victims of crime, of rape, of malnutrition, and all these other things. So absolutely the state must get involved from zero. When people, health experts, talk about the first 1,000 days, my view is that health and education should work in lockstep to say, yes, you are taking care of the first 1,000 days, but the second 1,000 days and beyond must belong to us. And we must make sure that children are in a structured learning environment.
2: That sort of environment, though, requires presumably teachers who may need greater levels of training than they currently have. Turn up at a creche you're looked after. You want something more structured than that.
4: Absolutely.
2: And that costs money.
4: Yeah.
2: So your contact to the finance ministry saying, hello, can we really do this?
4: Yeah. When I spoke at the opening of the Education World Forum, I was saying to my counterparts around the world, James Heckman makes a very important point about the fact that you can actually, investing in the early years, actually has an economic impact in your country, and that you can actually see real economic growth even by 2-3% of GDP growth. So I was giving them a life hack to say, this is what you need to say to your finance ministers when you are asking for money. So in South Africa, we are investing 10 billion rand over the next 3 years to formalize the space and to really provide that structured environment. And I think we're realizing that perhaps we've been obsessing about the tail end of a child's education system. And that's why I talk about inverting the pyramid. Mm. If you invest early, if you invest strong, the rest of the education outcomes look after themselves. And so that's, for me, is the economic argument that, one, you know, we've spent so much money on remedial actions when actually we let children down a lot earlier. Also, we've got philanthropic and corporate partners who are saying, count us in. We want to be part of investing in children.
2: A few months ago, you said that 8 out of 10 grade 4 learners in South Africa cannot read for meaning. I'm not quite sure what age is grade 4, like
4: 10. Yes.
2: So that's quite shocking, isn't it?
4: Yeah.
2: That's an indictment of South African leaders to this point, isn't
4: it? And that's the driving force. And that's why, for me, there's been the strategic reorientation of the education system in its entirety to say, look, we may be obsessing about matric results, which is 12th grade, and sort of the exit grades and how many children leave school. But we are failing children right at the beginning. Those children will likely go through school, but those learning losses will never be made up. I'm a huge proponent of saying, let us not let children down much earlier, because that's actually where the real crisis is. Mm. And I mean, this benchmark, this statistic that you're referring to now, it comes from an international benchmarking test. And I'm glad that South Africa has stuck to being part of international benchmarking, because it says that we're not simply content with comparing ourselves against ourselves. We want to compete amongst the best in the world. But then if those results are showing us something, it means that we need to do something about it.
2: South Africa's basic education minister, Siviwe Kwakubé, and she referred in the interview to James Heckman. He is a Nobel Prize winning economist.
1: Time now for some sports news with Isaac Fennin in London.
5: Yeah, for Aston Villa, Wednesday night in Istanbul was 44 years in the making.
6: And there it is. It is a night for heroes and villains. Because Aston Villa, 44 years on, are tasting more European glory.
5: Yeah, Unai Emery scored, adding the Europa League to the European Cup they won in 1982. Scenes of joy were sparked around the world, including in Ghana, where a small town not too far away from Kumasi, a pocket of around about 1,000 Aston Villa fans, celebrated. Owusu Buyachi Amando was one of those fans in Juabeng, and I spoke to him a short while ago.
7: I can say that yesterday was one of our best moments in life. And what a time to support Aston Villa.
5: Many people will be asking, how does a young man from a village in Ghana come to support Aston Villa?
7: Yeah, my love for Aston Villa started because of my grandpa. He used to stay with some white and they were from Birmingham. So they introduced Aston Villa to my grandpa. So when we were kids, our grandpa used to tell us more stories and history about Aston Villa. But he used to talk about a certain player called God. God, God. So one day, I and my brothers and sisters, we went to our grandpa and we asked him, Grandpa, who is that God you are talking about? Because you all know that there is only one God and he is in heaven. So my grandfather was laughing and he said that there is a God in football and his name is Paul McGrath.
8: Absolutely sensational. That is a brilliant story. An Aston Villa icon, Paul McGrath. And now you and Paul McGrath are champions of Europe. Just talk me through the scene in your village watching the game all together.
7: Yes, yesterday around 4 p.m. in the evening, we all gathered and we started chanting the Aston Villa song, cheering up the boys. It was an amazing. What a time to be alive. The whole community coming together to support Aston Villa. Because during 1982, when we won our first European Cup, most of the fans here watching the game yesterday, we were not born. Yes, so we were all waiting for our own history yesterday. So it was a great day. It was a great time for us. And it was our best moment, our best moment.
8: The job that Unai Emery, the coach, has done is really extraordinary. You know, this is his fifth Europa League title as a coach. He has led you to the Champions League before. Next season, you'll definitely be playing in the Champions League. You had a bit of a title challenge this year, but this win, potentially, you could maybe see yourself, you know, competing at the very top, couldn't you, with this win?
7: Oh, yes. I can say that Aston Villa, we've had so many great coaches, Ron Saunders, but I can say that Unai Emery is our greatest coach ever. He's our best coach ever. And I believe that next season, we are going to compete hardly and highly in the Champions League. And I'm praying and hoping that we can also win the Champions League next season. Because even last season, we were the only team to beat PSG at home. So I believe that next season, Aston Villa, we are going to perform well in the Champions League next season.
8: So tell me, how do the celebrations continue? I mean, I imagine you've not gone to sleep after last night's win.
7: Oh, yes, yes. We planned yesterday that today in the afternoon, 2 p.m., we are all going to gather again to chant, and we have hired 30 motorcycles, yes, so that you'll be going around the whole community and the federal office, I mean the villages around. We'll go there to see everybody, how everybody is chanting, how everybody is feeling. So today we are going to also use our mini bus, like what Aston Villa will be doing today.
8: Oh,
7: so we'll be also, yes,
8: an open
7: also
8: bus going parade around in your village.
7: Yes. Oh, yes.
8: Yeah, an open bus parade in Huaveng, which is not far from Kumasi, an open bus parade in Birmingham a little bit later on. Let's head to Istanbul and speak to our senior football reporter, Ian Dennis, whose commentary you heard earlier. Ian, I'm sure the scenes in Istanbul were partying through the night.
9: Yes, I would imagine they are. Isaac, good morning to you. And Moheti Sain to anybody still listening in Ghana.
8: Oh, good
9: night. And I would imagine as well that they are feeling on top of the world, because not only was that their first European success in 44 years, it's their first trophy, their major trophy in 30 years. So that was a significant night. And I'm sure when that minibus is travelling around the various communities near Kumasi, that they'll be very, very happy. They'll be looking back on those goals for many a year.
8: Yeah, it was just a really, really brilliant performance from Unai Emery's side, wasn't it? You know, they were the favourites and they lived up to that, didn't they?
9: Yeah, they did, and they coasted towards that success. But it's one thing being the favourites, but it's another thing not being complacent. It's another thing they're not delivering, and underlining that tag of being the favourites. And I think that if you speak to Unai Emery after the game, he was talking about it's all part of the process. This is, you know, I mean, he's won the competition now 5 times, which is an incredible achievement. But once that first goal went in from Tielemans, there was no looking back. And we actually said in commentary as well, they were a little bit like a boxer on the ropes with Freiburg. They were just trying to get into half-time, you know, before the bell would sound. And before then, Villa had scored the second goal. And I think the tie, or the final, was as good as won by the break.
8: And now for Unai Emery, this will be the beginning of potentially something where they will be looking to compete forever going forward, right?
9: Yeah, he actually said more or less the same after the game last night. I mean, we had to wait a good hour for him to appear, but it's his fifth Europa League title. He's the first manager to win it with three different clubs. Incidentally, Sevilla and Villarreal, and now Aston Villa, they all contain the name of Villa, so that's a rather unique Europa League hat-trick for him. And I think it is now going to be the next stepping stone for them, because if you think back, they were only, what, 7 years ago promoted into the Premier League via the Championship playoff final. John McGinn was actually part of that winning side. Indeed, he scored the winning goal against Derby County. But it gives them an opportunity now to compete, to challenge in Europe's elite competition. And I think that'll be the next aim now, to keep on progressing.
8: Ian Midase, thank you very much for that. That is Ian Dennis out in Istanbul from that final.
2: And Midase, thanks to all our listeners too. That's it for this edition of Newsday on the BBC World Service. From Anne, Isaac, me and all the team, bye-bye.
10: 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Memories of that day have really stuck with people, and some are still looking for new clues about what happened over four decades later. We revisit the eruption and remember some of the people who died on the mountain. 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
13: This week on The Media Show, a major reality TV franchise has been pulled off air in the UK after serious allegations from contestants.
12: Married at First Sight is a global hit that sees single people marry total strangers and is broadcast in more than 20 countries.
13: Well, now two women have told the BBC that they were raped during the filming of the UK edition.
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13: And we're taking a look at the first British TV documentary to film inside one of the world's most secretive prisons. It's the Cecot Jail in El Salvador. And the presenter is with us to tell us what they found.
12: It's all coming up on The Media Show on the BBC World Service. After the news.
14: BBC News with Govinda Gill. The Justice Department in the Philippines says it's launching a manhunt for the senator wanted by the International Criminal Court in connection with the country's war on drugs. Ronald De La Rosa disappeared last week. Joanna Keane reports.
15: Ronald De La Rosa, a former police chief, is accused of conspiring with the ex-president Rodrigo Duterte to kill at least 32 people. Mr. Duterte is already in detention in The Hague. Earlier this month, just hours before the ICC unsealed a warrant for his arrest, Mr. De La Rosa took refuge inside the Philippine Senate. An armed standoff took place, and although he came out of hiding briefly to take part in a vote, it's not known where he is. On Wednesday, the country's Supreme Court refused to grant him interim relief from arrest, a ruling that clears the way for his extradition. He denies the charges against him.
14: Cuba's president has condemned the indictment in the US of his predecessor, Raul Castro. Miguel Díaz-Canel said the US account of the downing of two light aircraft 30 years ago was false. Analysts say the charges are a further attempt by Washington to impose regime change on Havana. Will Grant is in the Cuban capital.
16: In 1996, Cuban MiG fighter jets shot down two civilian US aircraft who were run by an organization called Brothers to the Rescue, which the Cuban authorities said was violating Cuban airspace. At the time, Raul Castro was the defense minister. The Trump administration has charged Mr. Castro with, among other crimes, conspiracy to murder US citizens. That's something Havana denies. The president, Miguel Díaz-Canel, said there was no legal foundation to the case against Mr. Castro.
14: A group of Ghanaians living in South Africa will return to their home country on Thursday on a government-chartered flight. They're fleeing anti-immigration protests in cities across South Africa. Myeni Jones is in Johannesburg.
17: The Ghanaian government says 300 of its citizens in South Africa have expressed an interest in being repatriated home. The South African government has condemned any violence and criminal acts directed at foreign nationals, saying that they don't represent the views of South Africans, nor government policy. In a statement earlier this month, President Cyril Ramaphosa added that his country needed to deal with illegal immigration, saying that it added a strain on healthcare, housing and social services.
14: Iran's foreign ministry says it's reviewing the latest US proposals on ending the war, which are believed to have been relayed by Pakistan. President Trump said he'll wait a few days for a response, but again threatened military action if Iran doesn't accede. Tehran has taken a further step to cement its control of the Strait of Hormuz, requiring ships to liaise with a newly created authority in contravention of the law of the seas. World news from the BBC. Iran's Tasnim news agency says two people have been executed for disrupting the country's security. They were charged with being members of what was described as a terrorist organization. A report published last week highlighted a sharp rise in executions in Iran last year. There have been marked rises in share values on Asian markets, driven by positive results from tech companies and hopes the conflict in the Middle East could soon be resolved. The Nikkei in Japan closed more than 3% higher, while South Korea's main KOSPI index gained 8%. Strong results from the chipmaker Nvidia, the decision by Samsung workers not to go on strike, and future listings by SpaceX and OpenAI have sent tech stocks soaring. A Palestinian legal aid group says detained activists from a Gaza aid flotilla have accused Israeli forces of violent conduct and psychological torment. They document dozens with suspected rib fractures and breathing difficulties. There's been no comment from Israel, whose national security minister has been condemned for releasing a video taunting the activist. Yolande Nell is in Jerusalem.
18: It's about 430 activists. They set sail as part of this flotilla from a Turkish port last week, and they were intercepted, their boats, in international waters and then brought into the Israeli port of Ashdod. They're expected to start tribunals in the coming hours ahead of their deportation. The Israeli Prime Minister has said that he expects that deportations will take place as soon as possible. And you can see that given all of the international outcry that there has been, Israel may want to fast track this.
14: An online political group in India set up as Satire has attracted more than 11 million Instagram followers in 4 days, surpassing the country's ruling BJP's 8.7 million followers. The Cockroach Janata Party was formed in a reaction to the Indian Chief Justice calling youngsters cockroaches. BBC News.
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12: And I'm Katie Razzle. And this week on The Media Show, Married at First Sight UK, a major reality TV franchise, has been pulled off air after serious allegations from contestants.
19: We're joined by the reporter who broke the story and we'll discuss what this could mean for reality television.
12: And inside one of the world's most notorious prisons, we hear from the TV crew who got access to CECOT, El Salvador's maximum security mega prison. It's all coming up on The Media Show.
19: The BBC has a new director general, Matt Britton. The former Google executive started this week.
12: It's a challenging time for the corporation. It needs to renew its funding arrangement. It needs to cut costs. And there's ever-present competition from streaming services.
19: So, what is his solution? He swung by the Media Show studio and we tried to find out.
20: I've come in and I'm focusing on listening and learning and then sort of trying to provide some clarity in leadership. And I suppose one of the things I bring from that world is a sense of the velocity of change. I mean, Katie, you report on this all the time. And the pace of change in technology and in how we are consuming, just as you started the questioning, is incredible. And I also think we're in a world that's more complicated, uncertain and dangerous than it's been in my lifetime, geopolitically, domestically, the cost of living crisis, the reality of people's lives, what's the world of work going to be like? So, you know, it's a moment where I think the BBC can really rise to meet that moment and help people make sense of it, inform them, educate them about what's needed, and also provide some much needed entertainment.
3: And I did just want to ask before we turn to some of that, did you know when you accepted the job that you were going to have to make £500 million worth of cuts?
20: I learned, as the staff here did, of the situation.
3: So after you'd accepted?
20: Yeah, because otherwise I would have been an outsider. I think it's appropriate that, you know, it was handled in that way. And I think it's a focusing moment, isn't it, for the BBC? But I would say also, I don't know a company or organisation that's not having to make similar moves at the moment because of the uncertainty in the world. In the week that the BBC made this announcement, I saw tech companies making similar sort of sizes of announcements. So it's a focusing fact, and we're going to have to make, as I said on Monday, some difficult choices about the size and shape of the BBC for the future.
19: And as you assess those choices, is it your belief that at the moment the BBC is trying to do too much, that it's spread across too many types of content, being put in too many different places?
20: Well, I think the choices are exactly, you know, you always have to make choices in strategy of how you're sort of serving what your offer is. And what the BBC has with its universality mandate is it's producing content for all of the linear television and radio services, incredible local radio shows as well. Can we do it more efficiently? And the question I'd have for our content creators is, how do we get the right story in the right format on the right platform for the audiences we're trying to serve?
19: But also,
20: a clarifying way.
19: Presumably, it's also about the right cost. And you worked very closely with YouTube for many years. Do you think there are some things that YouTubers could teach the BBC about making high-impact content at lower budgets?
20: Yes. There's something about the immediacy of the way the sort of native YouTuber does that, which creates a connection. And I think also we're in a world where there's a battle for truth and a crisis of sort of trust. And I think people trust journalists, individuals like yourselves and others at the BBC, to be there and explain the complicated world to them. So we've got to find the right way to do that, to take the values the BBC's always had and reinterpret them for the modern world. And, you know, I was struck. One of the reasons I accepted the job, Ros, is I read the 100-year history of the BBC and how it's risen. You know, it basically invented radio technology and broadcast radio content. Then it invented broadcast television and the content. Then it was first to market with a streaming service with iPlayer ahead of Netflix launching. And I think we're in another one of those moments now, which is, how do we reinvent this institution to serve in today's moment?
3: And I appreciate you've only 3 days in. You're not going to be able to tell us what you're going to cut. But based on what you're saying, you know, it's clear the move is towards digital. And does that mean for people listening, there will be a point coming quite soon where you can't turn on your TV and get a BBC channel because it won't be there, for example?
20: Look, I think that kind of moment is a distance away, but we will have to make choices about programmes and services for sure. I'm not equipped to tell you those answers. The teams have already begun working on those sorts of choices. But I think it's also possible, you know, with BBC's always had constrained resources, can you always do more? It's also possible to still aim to be the world's best creative organisation. The BBC, for all its critics, is rated by audiences to be the most trusted news provider internationally and domestically. I still think the BBC is best placed to be funded directly, but that's part of the charter discussion. And that's part of what we need to make the case for, because actually 94% of households every month consume the BBC, but about 80% are currently paying. And that's a difficult choice in a world where everyone has infinite choice in their pockets.
19: And some people will access BBC content via iPlayer, via the BBC website, via its channels. But of course, more and more of us consume content from big tech platforms. Yeah. Big tech is more and more dominant in the media arena. Are you comfortable with that dominance, not least because you were part of building it?
20: Yeah, I mean, my old job, I would have said, well, it's popular and, you know, you can be displaced by other people really quickly. I think something like YouTube, BBC, without me being involved either at YouTube or the BBC, actually, it was during my gap year when I was off learning to paddleboard and do pottery, signed a deal to do more with YouTube. And I think that's right. If you look at under 24s, they are watching five times as much YouTube as they do any kind of television. So if we want to serve them, we need to be where they are.
19: That's one way of looking at it, but you could look at it another way, that big tech has an inappropriately dominant position. So, for example, we asked for the latest advertising data. Alphabet, which owns Google and YouTube, Meta, which owns Facebook and Instagram, has 65% of the ad market in the UK. There would be equivalent figures in lots of the countries where you operated in your role at Google. Do you have any regrets about the fact that you helped build an environment which has undermined hundreds, if not thousands, of media companies?
20: Well, you're almost asking me to go back into my old job and answer that question from there.
19: Well, I'm asking you now, because here you are as head of the BBC. Do you have regrets about the media environment you helped create?
20: No, because I think what we were doing was trying to create properties and services that delighted audiences, and that, you know, people didn't have to use any of those services. They chose to use them because they were good and helpful, and they enjoyed them. And I think that's part of the inspiration I would bring here. You know, we need to make our content as accessible and enjoyable and brilliant as we can. And I think there are ways of partnering with those kind of players to evolve. Ultimately, it's the consumer that's driving the choices here, and it's for us to go where the audiences are.
19: One other thing we wanted to ask you about, Matt, I noticed it during the staff briefing, and it's now been reported widely in the press, where you talked about potentially using technology to monitor BBC output, to identify if there was potential bias, to identify how certain phrases or words were used. That idea has clearly generated a lot of interest since you said it. What precisely did you mean when you talked about a sat-nav for bias?
20: Yeah, look, I'm just floating ideas about ways in which we can better understand, in a fast-changing world, where the dynamics of some of those hot topics, whether it be how we describe trans rights or different conflicts, are evolving really quickly. How can we keep an eye on the vast amount of output that we produce for different audiences to report on what's going on around the world, and enable us to course correct or spot maybe, oh, actually, this policy needs updating.
19: That would mean technology producing transcripts of programmes like this, and then producing analysis of the words that Katie or I had used,
20: yeah,
19: or whatever the
20: example
19: might
20: be. If I were to take my experience at YouTube, there you had 500 hours of content being uploaded every minute, none of it commissioned from a professional journalist. And we had to develop technology there that could understand what videos were saying, to classify them. Were they illegal or not? Did they feature against this policy or that policy? And I'm not saying I was using that to police journalism, but I think we all need to understand better where we are in this complicated world. And that would be one way in which we can strengthen and support bold journalism, the like of which you two deliver, hopefully, every day.
3: Matt Britton, if we don't let you out of the studio now, you're going to miss your next meeting. And we're really grateful that you've come in at all.
20: Thank you. It's really good to see you.
19: Nice to see you. Can we ask where you're going next?
20: I can't remember. My diary's so round. But I'm sure it's important. Thank you very much.
3: I'm sure it's very important. Thank you so much, Matt.
19: Thanks for coming in, Matt. We appreciate it. Well, listening to that in the studio are Richard Madeley and also Ros Irwin, media editor of the Sunday Times. Ros, we covered quite a few bases there in 10 minutes.
0: Yeah, you did. Amazing.
19: What do you make of what Matt Britton's saying in his first week?
0: Well, I mean, in the run-up to him getting the job, everybody has described this as the impossible job, haven't they? They've said it's thankless, all the horrible adjectives that get thrown around. It's obviously a very difficult job. And Tim Davies certainly, by the end of his time in that job, looked exhausted. Matt's come in fresh. Clearly, I've talked to a lot of people who've worked with him, and all have said the same thing, that he's a brilliant listener, that he is really, prepared to make difficult decisions. And there are some really difficult decisions to be made. And you touched on lots of those, mega cuts. We've had the issues around impartiality resurface, which obviously was a massive thing under the previous Director General, Tim Davey.
3: And Richard Madeley, you have obviously decades of media experience. Would you have any advice to Matt Britton in his first week in the job, looking forward?
21: On the strength of that performance, no. I thought, actually, speaking as an interviewer, now currently on Good Morning Britain, I thought it was refreshing to hear somebody in a position of power actually answer the questions. I didn't notice him giving you answers to questions that you hadn't actually asked, which is the modern technique of avoidance. He was actually quite direct. The bits that really interested me, and it was just a glancing reference, wasn't it, was when you asked him about funding.
3: And yes, I thought the same. I noted that down.
21: Yes, yes.
3: There's a case for the BBC being funded directly.
21: Funded directly, but of course he means the licence fee. That, I have to say, disappointed me, because I think, as many people now think in this country, the majority of people think in this country, the licence fee is a total anachronism. I was saying earlier today, I was in America a couple of weeks ago talking to a friend in the media there, and he said to me, is it true that you you have to have a permit to watch TV in the UK? I said, yes, it's called the licence fee. He said, what, like a driving licence? I said, yes. He said, where does that money go? The government? I said, no, it goes to the BBC. And he said, what about all the other channels? Don't they get a slice of the pie?
3: And Rosamund Irwin, I mean, this is one of the key debates, one of the key conversations. The BBC actually hasn't made clear what it thinks its preferred option is, has it?
0: But no, actually, partly because they've got a change at the top, haven't they? So we wouldn't really, I mean, given they're partway through, a charter renewal process, the current funding runs until the end of 2027. Clearly, they need to get a move on and sorting it out. But you can't really do that if you're changing who's actually having the conversations with Lisa Nandy, the culture secretary. And look, the government made some noises, Lisa Nandy made some noises about considering other options. And then they sort of rode back on almost all of them. And, you know, in their green paper, obviously, there is the mention of advertising, as you say, very unpopular with the other broadcasters because they don't want someone else competing. And all the options have their downsides. My personal theory is that they should move to a household tax like they've done in Germany. So you'd get a lower level for everybody. Everybody has to pay. And that would be the least bad option.
3: This is The Media Show with Roz Atkins and me, Katie Razzle.
19: Thank you for joining us on the BBC World Service.
3: What are the challenges and ethics of filming inside a prison? A new documentary premiering on British TV this month takes viewers inside Secret in El Salvador, one of the world's most notorious prisons.
19: It opened 3 years ago in an effort to take on organised crime and gangs. Richard Madeley is the presenter of the documentary Inside the World's Mega Jail.
1: These guys are serious, serious gangsters. And look at them now.
4: This man's killed 12 people.
22: And tortured them and killed them. There were kids, pregnant women.
1: You killed 30 people.
22: Yeah.
23: The country's new mega prison is the largest in Latin America. Space for 40,000.
4: I mean, this is like no other prison I've ever seen. It's profoundly shocking.
3: Well, Richard, you and your team were the first British production team to get access to the jail. How did it happen?
21: Well, like everybody, almost every media outlet around the world, we wanted in. We wanted to go to this place to see what it was actually like until this documentary that we've just completed. It goes out next Wednesday on Channel 5 at 9 o'clock. No one had really had proper access to Secot, which translated is the confinement of terrorists. That's what they see the gangsters who used to run the country as. So we were part of the clamour to get in, and I guess we just made the most convincing arguments.
3: And what were the rules that you could... Were there things you were allowed to do and weren't allowed to do? And
21: we weren't allowed to go off on our own. We were escorted at all times by the prison governor, but that's what you might expect. And I wasn't allowed, with the exception of one interview with a notorious gang leader whose name out on the streets was Psycho. I wasn't allowed to actually speak to any of the prisoners. I couldn't even say hello to them or goodbye to them when I was introduced to them, and they were and it was explained to me what they'd done and why they were in there. So yes, there were restrictions, and we had to work really hard to see past them and try and bring a balanced story. But I have to say that walking through the final set of gates, because the security in this prison is phenomenal. It's so big, you actually have to get a bus once you're inside the prison to go to the cells. It's that far, you can't walk it. When I actually walked in to this huge atrium, it's like a massive aircraft hangar with 3,000 men locked up, I have to say they look like battery chickens. They were there on tiers of bunks, four high. I'd expected there to be doors and maybe patch holes that you could look through, but there aren't any. There are just bars. So these men are completely exposed to view.
3: Lights never go off.
21: The lights are on 24/7, which most human rights organisations say amounts to torture. They have to sleep. They bunch their T-shirts up over their eyes when they try and sleep. They have absolutely nothing to do. They have no books. They have no screens, no magazines, nothing at all. All they can do is talk in whispered tones to each other. If they talk too loudly, they're brought to heel. They can't communicate cell to cell. And they're kept in those cells for 23 and a half hours a day. It's a living death.
19: And given everything that you've just described, did you have any ethical concerns about filming them? Because presumably, while you had been given permission by the authorities to be there, these men didn't consent to being filmed.
21: I think having our cameras pointing at me, past me to them, and then at them was probably the least of their concerns, to be honest with you. As I said, what they're going through is a living death. And what I had to do was to report on that, to show how that operates, and I was in the prison for 2 days. It was an extraordinary experience. But then I had to try and explain why that prison exists. And as you'll see in the documentary, the influence and the malign, sadistic, psychotic way that these gangs used to run El Salvador, they raised more money through protection rackets in El Salvador for years than the government raised in taxes. They controlled the country. They absolutely dominated in a hugely sadistic, psychotic way the general population. And the population, 97% of them in poll after poll, thanks God for CECOT, because it's freed them.
19: Married at First Sight is a reality TV show that's been a hit all over the world. The format sees single people marrying total strangers, and then the programme follows what happens next. Versions have been made in over 20 countries.
0: But the British edition has this week been the subject of an investigation by the BBC's Panorama programme. Two women who took part in Married at First Sight UK have said they were raped during filming and that the show didn't do enough to protect them.
19: Channel 4, which broadcasts Married at First Sight, says it commissioned an external review after being informed about the allegations and says it's taken down all 10 series of the show. The production company, CPL, says its welfare system is gold standard and industry leading and that it acted appropriately in all cases.
0: Noor Nanji is the BBC News culture correspondent behind the investigation, and she joined us in the studio.
5: At the heart of this panorama, it was about welfare standards on Married at First Sight UK. And it is, as you say, one of Channel 4's biggest shows, regularly bringing in audiences of more than 3 million. So really key for Channel 4. And our investigation, which went out on Monday, heard from two women who alleged that they were raped during production, and a third woman who made an allegation of a non-consensual sex act. We also found that Channel 4 was aware of one of the rapes before the rape allegations before broadcast, and another shortly after the series had aired. And it said there, but Channel 4 says that the women in question repeatedly gave assurances they felt safe and happy, and CPL, the production company, has said that the welfare system is gold standard, and the men, we should also say the lawyers for the accused men, have said that they deny all the allegations against them.
0: And just take us behind the scenes. This is not a programme that happens easily or quickly. How long did your investigation take? Because you obviously spoke directly to those three women, two were anonymous, one on camera, but what steps do you have to take to get those sorts of very serious allegations onto air?
5: Well, you're right. This was a long investigation. It took around about 18 months. And part of that process was gaining the women's trust, speaking to them, going to meet them, getting to know them, because obviously these were very serious allegations. For them to be able to feel they could share that with us as journalists took a lot of time, and also gaining their confidence and also discussing what level of anonymity they might be prepared to go with. So I should also say it was a real team effort, as these things always are. There's the editor of Panorama, Karen Whiteman, the exec producer, Tom Stone, a whole other team around us as well. And we spent a lot of time corroborating and verifying the allegations, because as you say, nothing gets on it until we feel confident in what we're putting out.
0: And then at what point, you know, at some point you have to approach Channel 4 and the production company for comment. How does that work? Do you go to them once? Is it a backwards and forwards between them ahead of broadcasting anything?
5: Well, with any story like this, there is a right of reply process. You're totally correct there. So in early April, we first submitted the allegations that we had heard to Channel 4 and to CPL, and then a little later to the men who were being accused. They then responded, but it wasn't in any way straightforward. You're right, there was a back and forth that went on for several weeks, to be honest. And I think that's one of the reasons that investigations like this, and certainly this investigation, took quite as long as it did. And I think it's also just worth saying that up until the end of last week, Channel 4's position to us was that the allegations were wholly uncorroborated. But then, of course, on Monday, when the story broke, when we broke it, they then said they were commissioning this external review. They said that they were pulling all the episodes off or for the streaming service. So somewhere between then and then, their position appears to have changed.
0: And of course, your story's been picked up everywhere. The Department of Culture, Media and Sport has said the allegations need investigating. The committee, the Cultural, Media and Sport Committee, has written to Channel 4 about whether enough's being done to protect people on reality TV shows.
3: What happens next? Because for you, presumably, your story is just the start of your reporting.
5: Well, I think the next step is going to be to see what happens with this review. We know that they've commissioned this review. It's due back later this summer, so there'll be all eyes on that. There is a question mark as well over the new series of Married at First Sight UK. That is in the can already, but it's not quite clear whether that will go out. Channel 4 has said no decision has been made. And I think it's worth mentioning that since the film went out on Monday, a number of other former cast members have been in touch with us with concerns, and we are currently speaking to them and, again, going through that process of verifying what and corroborating what they're saying.
3: So it's possible we will get more from you at some point on this story. And I know today Channel 4 was announcing its annual figures. You know, that was a long-agreed event for them, obviously, and I think the event was overshadowed by your story, with lots of journalists asking questions. You were there. Did you manage to get a question to the new boss?
5: Yeah, I did. It was quite fortuitous in a way, because there was this, as you say, event that had been planned for a long time, but it allowed journalists like me to go and ask questions to Priya Dogra, who's the new chief executive, Ian Katz, who's the outgoing chief content officer. And to be fair, they did address the controversy right from the start. Priya Dogra said that she was deeply sorry. And I think that's, again, a bit of a shift in position from earlier in the week, where she was saying that she was sympathetic, but didn't go as far as actually apologising. But the Q&A was also completely dominated by this whole issue of Married at First Sight UK. I did manage to get a question in.

0: were wholly uncorroborated.
1: But they said they commissioned the review a month ago, didn't they?
0: Yes, April, yeah. They did, exactly. But up until the end of last week, we were being told essentially nothing to see here. And Priya Dogris responded to that their job is to look at allegations of a duty of care failure, and it is for other people to look into allegations that the women themselves have made.
1: That's it from us for this week. Thanks so much for your company. Goodbye.
2: Bye.

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0: Coming up on The Happy Pod, the teacher whose designs are now on display at the Met. Nadia created the collection inspired by Alzheimer's disease. Also, why people in Switzerland are being invited to catch a bus to nowhere. How a rare limb donation has transformed a woman's life and brought comfort to a grieving mother. And the musicians harmonising with nightingales. All of that and more uplifting stories after this news summary.
1: BBC News with Govinda Gill. A search has been launched in the Philippines for a fugitive senator and former police chief wanted by the International Criminal Court over his deadly crackdown on drugs. Ronald De La Rosa disappeared last week following a shooting incident inside the Senate. Cuba's reacted angrily to what it calls politically motivated charges the Trump administration has filed against Raul Castro. President Miguel Díaz-Canel said the accusations were without legal foundation. Ghana is flying home a group of its nationals who are fleeing anti-immigration protests in South Africa. Nigeria too says more than 100 of its citizens want to be repatriated. The Iranian Foreign Ministry has said it's reviewing the latest US proposals on ending the war. These follow further threats from the Trump administration. Tehran is further entrenching its control of the Strait of Hormuz, contravening the law of the sea. Meanwhile, Iranian media say two people have been executed for disrupting the country's security. Ramin Zaleh and Karim Morovpour had been charged with belonging to what was described as a terrorist organisation. A Palestinian legal aid group says detained activists from a Gaza aid flotilla have accused Israeli forces of violent conduct and psychological torment. The lawyers documented dozens with suspected rib fractures and breathing difficulties. Share values have surged in Asian markets, fueled by hopes of an end to the war in the Middle East and good results at tech companies. South Korea's index ended 8% higher and Japan's 3%. An online political group in India set up in Satay has attracted more than 11 million Instagram followers in 4 days, eclipsing the number enjoyed by the governing party. The Cockroach Janata Party was formed in reaction to India's Chief Justice calling young...
0: This is The Happy Pod from the BBC World Service. I'm Holly Gibbs, and in this edition... The teacher whose university designs ended up on display at the Met.
2: It was almost like an outer body experience, just being in amongst all these amazing artists and designers, thinking, wow, all the people that have already walked past this through the Met Gala. It was just amazing.
0: Also on this podcast, why people in Switzerland are catching a bus to nowhere.
3: They sing, they laugh, they speak. It is a try.

0: to bring more humanity back into the daily life.
1: A woman who's able to hold her late daughter's hand again.
2: It's absolutely 1,000,000,000% Georgie's hand, yeah. No doubt whatsoever. It's amazing, yeah. To know there's a little piece of her still there.
1: The 9-day live stream that's raised millions of dollars for a cancer charity. And
3: that sign over there, my granddaughter painted it. It says, "I love the wetlands." I want my granddaughter to be able to say, "My grandmother stood up for this. She fought to leave us a better world."
1: The fight to save Chile's wetlands for the next generation. We start with a story about how one teacher's designs ended up on display at one of America's most prestigious museums. Nadia Pinkney, an art and fashion teacher from Scotland, created a line of clothes which represented Alzheimer's disease. She made the collection as part of her degree 10 years ago, and the items were then stored in a cupboard in her classroom. That was until last year, when Nadia got a message from a curator at the Metropolitan Museum of Art in New York, asking for her designs. The clothes are now part of a new exhibition on costume art. I caught up with Nadia fresh from her trip to New York and started by asking her what inspired her collection all those years ago.
4: I had grown up with my grandmother on my dad's side and my great-grandmother on my mother's side, both had Alzheimer's. And probably between the ages of like 8 and 19-year-old, I was visiting care homes multiple times a week and seeing all these people with Alzheimer's and dementia. And so it was really that kind of drove the theme to start off with. And then I was just really lucky that Alzheimer's Scotland let me in and speak to their researchers, and I got access to different patients' brain scans. They had discussions to me and put into quite simple terms so that I could understand what happened. So basically, when the disease enters the brain, it starts to tangle and knot all the neurons, which is why then people can't access their memories, because there's basically a blockage. And so because of that, I then used the tanglement and the knots within the range quite heavily. And then the other thing was about, I feel like a lot of people refer to dementia and Alzheimer's, that the person's like slowly fading away. So I wanted to make sure that it was almost like one colour and it was slowly getting muted. So there was a tone of black, grey and white in there. And when I was speaking to Dr. Tom Russ with the brain scans, he was telling me that the colour red symbolised the area of the brain that was still very much active. So even in the most severe cases of Alzheimer's, there's always still a little part of the brain that's red. The colour red tied in lovely because my great-grandmother's favourite colour was red. So it was quite nice that the symbolism behind it connected in with the science, but also in a personal level as well.
1: So then, one day, you get a message from a curator at the Metropolitan Museum of Art. What happens next?
4: Yeah, well, that message came through on a Friday evening, and I thought, well, this has to be a scam. And then I realised, oh, this is actually a serious thing. And I thought, I don't know if I've got all these pieces. I went into the school and was able to gather the pieces that I had. However, they really wanted the brain scan tangled coat, which I actually just hadn't kept because it was quite a large piece. And they said, OK, we'll take what you've got, but could we also ask you to remake the coat? When you see the exhibition, you can see the link of the brain scans and the artwork from de Kooning that they've paired it with. So I can now clearly see why they wanted that specific piece. To be part of something that's trying to celebrate everybody and say everyone has a say in fashion and, you know, everyone can choose exactly what they want to wear and let's celebrate everybody, I think that was a really lovely thing to be part of. People have asked me, like, oh, it's, you know, it's like what dreams are made of, isn't it? Like, did you ever dream that this would happen? And I was like, no, like, I never expected it to go anywhere. Like, you know, so for it to end up in the Met, and it's after the exhibition closes in January 2027, they've asked to keep it and put it as part of their permanent archive.
1: And can you describe what it was like seeing your pieces there on display?
4: I'd been told that my work was in the exhibition, but I hadn't been told how much or how little would be in the exhibition. And we kind of walked into the first gallery and you could see the work, and it had the blurbs. It mentioned both my grandmother and my great-grandmother. I think it was almost like an outer body experience, just being in amongst all these amazing artists and designers and thinking, wow, all the people that have already walked past this through the Met Gala, it was just amazing. And I think what was more overwhelming, to be honest, was when other people were looking at the work and reading the blurb, and the conversations that those people were having was just amazing to watch. Because, you know, somebody would be like, oh, you know, like my mum had Alzheimer's or my dad had that, and it resonated with them and it opened up this conversation. You know, it's easier not to talk about it. And actually, if the whole thing has meant that one person feels more seen or heard or valued, that's the main goal. It's to raise awareness.
1: What's your message for people who might be designing fashion items about thinking really outside the box like you did, and taking inspiration from something that is quite sad, but as you say, making it something that raises awareness?
4: I think I say this a lot to the kids in my classroom as well, like, don't let anyone ever tell you no. If you're quite clear and you're quite passionate and you have a vision for something, then you have to run with it. And especially in a creative process, like, it's never straightforward. You're not going to please everybody. And you have to be confident in your own abilities first. And as long as you're trying your best, like, I would just say, you know, definitely go for it. Do what you want to do. I mean, worst case, if it goes wrong and you stop that project and start a new one.
1: Nadia Pinkney. To Switzerland next, and a bus that's taking people nowhere. Yes, you did hear that right. It's a social experiment which is encouraging its passengers to slow down and connect with people face to face. Rebecca Wood has the details.
5: Where are we going?
6: Up to the mountains.
7: With no fixed route, no timetable and no destination, the Line Zero bus in Baden, Switzerland, offers passengers a different kind of commute. The service encourages people to hop on and enjoy the social connection, and is the brainchild of conceptual artists and twin brothers Patrick and Frank Ricklin.
0: People don't take it to go from A to B. They take it to experience the journey itself. They sing, they laugh, they speak. One person had a birthday, suddenly the whole bus was singing. It is a try to bring more humanity back into the daily life. It's a counter idea to what we see as a kind of a zombification of society.
7: As Frank says, it can give passengers a break from their normal daily routine, a time to put their mobile phones down and connect with others in real life.
8: Everyone's happy and everyone's talking to each other. It's a lot noisier because of it, but it's fun.
9: I definitely recommend it. It's just so unplanned and spontaneous. We sang on the bus, we talked to everyone, we turned on our phone flashlights in the tunnel. It was just amazing. We even had an ice cream party. It was really cool.
7: You can ride on the bus for free, and instead of taking tickets, the driver, like Thomas Bosshard, collects experiences.
10: It's crazy, but it's a good idea, because you go out of the usual work every day and you can do something a little bit crazy too. It's a cool idea, I think.
7: But having a real bus driver like Thomas and looking like a normal public bus means the service does sometimes pick up an accidental passenger or two. Here's Frank again.
0: We had a lot of people, they were in the Line Zero without knowing it. Funny was that one of these persons was a second time in the Line Zero, 3-4 hours later. And then we asked, oh, again, you are in the wrong line. And then she said, no, now I decided for the line. It's a decision. I wanted to be here.
7: The Ricklin brothers hope that if this creative concept catches on, the bus could make stops in other places too.
1: Rebecca Wood reporting. To Canada now, and a truck driver's unusual rescue mission.
11: I just backed up to my house and I phoned the wife and I said, bring out some blankets. I got a moose.
1: That's Clint Gottinger. He'd been on his way to help some humans in his tow truck when he spotted a moose that had fallen through some ice. He's been speaking to CBC News.
11: About a kilometer from my house, there's a junction, and I seen a cross, and there that poor guy was in the ice, frozen in the ice there. I drove up beside him and looked, oh, I can't leave him. So, yep, everyone will have to wait. This is a priority. And I'm thinking, yeah, I'm pretty sure I can just slide the deck down to him, and I know I got a soft sling I can throw around him. I'm sure we can pop him out. And it worked out great. Pretty leery to walk up to him at first, but he was so tired and exhausted. He's been in there for a long time. And I took that nice sling and I threw it around. And I wanted to get under his arms and stuff, but couldn't quite. So I just went around his neck area. And so I started winching and pulling. And he was helping a bit. About that time, my neighbors showed up. We got the sling around his butt and popped him right out. Talked to another neighbor. They saw him there at 8:45 in the morning. And I got him out at 5:30 at night. So he was, yeah, he was in there all day. And once I pulled up there with this moose sitting on the deck, she come running out with blankets. And we set a nice big blanket down on the ground. And I set him down nice on there. And then, yeah, he let us put a blanket over top of him. I think once I pulled him out onto the deck, he was pretty happy to get out of there. But I'd go out there once in a while. He let me scratch his cheek and his ear, and he liked that. So then about later in the evening there, 8, 9 o'clock, I went and checked on him, and he was still laying there. I gave him some oats, but he wasn't eating. Then before we went to bed at 11 o'clock in the dark, I went out there, and here he was standing. So I thought, well, let's see if I can walk up and scratch his cheek again, eh? But he kind of grunted and put his leg up and I thought, oh, you're still wild. So we left him. And then the next morning he was still laying there, but across the road more. So he was kind of moving around a little bit, but that was all day Sunday. He hung around. Once in a while, I'd look, he'd be standing. Next time he'd be sitting. And I'd go out there when he was sitting and he would let me scratch him. And my wife's mad at me. Stop walking up to that guy. You're going to get hurt. And then the next morning he was gone. Remember, like I said, I was on these two tow calls, you know, a long ways away. So as I'm playing with Rebel, the moose here, people are phoning, where are you? Where are you? Whereabouts are you? So I had to explain to them, well, something came up. Once I told them I'm digging a moose out of the ice, they were very understanding. And, oh, no, that's fine. So my customers were very understanding with that.
1: And the calf named Rebel is now arguably the most famous moose in Canada. The rescue has been a hit on social media, and people have been commenting saying that there is still kindness in the world. Coming up on the Happy Pod.
12: An exquisite sort of meditation occurs as the nightingale starts to sing with us and incorporate our human music into their avian song.
1: The improvised concert celebrating nightingales. 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A mother here in the UK has been able to hold her daughter's hand again a year after she passed away from a rare brain condition. 33-year-old Georgie donated her hand, and her mother, Jackie, has been to meet the recipient, as Kate Bradbrook reports.
13: Morning, how are you?
14: Morning, Kate.
13: Two women brought together by a series of life-changing events. 8 years ago, Kim Smith lost all four limbs to sepsis. Last year, she received a rare hand transplant from her donor, Georgie Peterson. After sending an anonymous letter via the transplant team to Georgie's mum, Jackie, the pair decided to meet.
2: It's absolutely 1,000,000,000% Georgie's hand. Yeah, no doubts whatsoever. Freckles, little mark here. It's amazing, yeah. Yeah, to know there's a little piece of her still there. Yeah.
15: I didn't expect to actually end up meeting the family. I just thought, I've got to send a letter and say thank you. Thank you doesn't seem enough for this, because it's just such an incredible gift that's given me so much independence.
13: Georgie was 33 and was living with a rare brain condition called PVNH, which caused epileptic seizures and cluster headaches.
2: Human sunshine. That's how I would describe her. When she was 17 and she was diagnosed, she came to me and said, I've signed the organ donor register, and if anything happens, this is my wishes, and that she didn't want to be kept alive if it wasn't fully her.
15: I've been able to finally hold my youngest granddaughter's hand, and I can actually feel it now. I don't have feeling like other people do, but I've got sensation, so I can feel touch and things like that, which is absolutely incredible.
13: NHS Blood and Transplants say limb donation is rare and not covered by the organ donor register. If organ donors are a match and are close by, limb donation can be discussed with loved ones.
2: When I was asked about limbs, kind of paused for a minute, I thought, What's the difference? If I'm given heart, liver, lungs, kidneys, what difference does it make? So, and it'll change somebody's life. So, yeah.
14: How do you feel when you're holding her hand?
2: Like I'm holding Georgie's hand. Feels amazing.
14: Do you get comfort from that?
2: Yeah, absolutely.
1: Jackie Kerwin ending that report by Kate Bradbrook. Here on The Happy Pod, we love hearing from our listeners, and we've had someone get in touch about our next story. So thank you to Inga in Poland. An influencer there has raised millions of dollars for a cancer charity by hosting a 9-day non-stop live stream. Branka Lesa-Disa has the story.
16: Broadcasting from a flat in Warsaw, 23-year-old Piotr Hanka, better known as Latvagang, managed to raise £50 million for a children's cancer charity. It all started with a charity single by the Polish rapper Bedoes. Piotr had promised to listen to a second of the track for every like of the video he'd shared. So when the song went viral, he ended up listening to it on a continuous loop for the whole 9 days. The live stream was supported by musicians, celebrities and sports stars, including Coldplay's Chris Martin and Grand Slam champion tennis player Iga Świątek. Świątek sent in a video message encouraging others to donate too.
17: I would like to support this by donating 100,000 zloty and 2 tickets to my Wimbledon match, so I highly encourage you to donate.
16: Hanka's online marathon began on April 17th and finished on Sunday, April 26th. At one point, it was being watched by 1.4 million people. Supporters gathered outside the flat as it came to an end, celebrating the huge achievement. The money raised, which was more than 3 times the previous record for a livestream fundraiser, went to the Cancer Fighters Foundation, a Polish organisation that supports children with cancer. The charity has pledged to publicly account for all the money received, so everyone who's been a part of the campaign can see their commitment translate into real help.
1: Branka Lesa-Disa reporting. Chile is home to thousands of wetlands. Many are protected by an international agreement that recognises their vital role in cleaning water, supporting wildlife and preventing flooding. But they're under threat, often used as land for new homes or illegal rubbish dumps. Now, though, many local communities are working to restore them. Jane Chambers went along to the central city of Concepcion to find out more.
18: The city is built on low, flat land near rivers and the sea, so water builds up easily when it rains. I met local resident Luisa Valenzuela, who lives right next door to the Rocuant Andalien wetland, one of the most important and threatened wetlands in Concepcion.
3: Living here is difficult, especially in winter. With illegal dumping and construction, the water now rises enough to get into our homes, and sometimes the sewage system overflows. It's really affecting people's quality of life, especially older residents.
18: The illegal dumping and building means the wetlands are filling up with rubbish, buildings and concrete. The water can't soak into the ground. Instead, it runs off quickly, which makes flooding worse. A few years ago, Luisa saw something which made her decide to take action.
3: I saw trucks dumping rubble near my house and a pair of ducks diving at the truck and trying to defend their home, probably because they had a nest and young ones there. That's when I realised I couldn't just watch. I had to become a voice for the species that live here.
18: I'm in Luisa's local wetland and she's jumping up and down, showing me how springy the ground is. She wants me to understand that wetlands are giant sponges. Beneath the surface, water flows through hidden channels, helping them soak up rain so it doesn't rush into streets and homes. The wetlands then release the water slowly, reducing the risk of flooding. And jumping with her is someone who has a plan to use wetlands as a solution. Las soluciones basadas
19: en la naturaleza contemplan. Nature-based solutions involve developing infrastructure that imitates nature in order to restore the riverbank and reconnect it with the floodplain.
18: That's Loreto Arriagada, the local coordinator for Audubon, an international non-profit environmental organisation. She's working with them, BirdLife International, and the Development Bank of Latin America and the Caribbean on a project called the America's Flyways Initiative.
19: This project is about restoring wetlands so they can actually work again. Right now, a lot of them are fragmented. They've been cut up by development, so they're not functioning as one system. And if you restore them, they can start working together to manage water.
18: Loreto thinks government money could be better spent on this issue.
19: At the moment, most money goes into dealing with floods after they happen. This project is about prevention, fixing the wetlands so flooding doesn't happen in the first place.
18: Once the funding's there, the project involves removing landfill sites and small illegal dumps. They'll create terraces with drainage so water can soak into the ground and flow naturally. It will also reconnect the wetlands water system and restore the riverbanks so water can move between the river and the wetland, spread out and soak into the soil. This helps reduce flooding during heavy rain and protects nearby homes. Luisa wants Loreto's project to go ahead so that more of her beloved wetland is restored to its former glory. And she wants to show me some of the things she loves about it, including a space in the heart of the wetland. We're just entering the magic forest and there's a sign, a brightly coloured sign with a dragonfly. Tell me about it, cuéntame.
3: That sign over there, my granddaughter painted it when she was five. It says, I love the wetlands, because she's learnt so much here. She can recognise the plants and understand nature. If we don't take care of these places, the situation is going to get worse. There's already water scarcity, and these wetlands are where the fresh water is. So their future is at risk if we don't protect this. I want my granddaughter to be able to say, my grandmother stood up for this. She fought to leave us a better world.
1: That report was by Jane Chambers, and you can hear more about efforts to preserve Chile's wetlands on People Fixing the World, wherever you get your BBC podcasts. We end with a harmony of arts and nature. That's the sound of a nightingale, a bird known for its beautiful song. So much so that in 1924, a cello player persuaded the BBC to broadcast live from her garden, where a nightingale had begun singing as she practiced.

0: That recording has inspired people to gather at dusk for improvised performances with wild nightingales in southern England. The project called Singing with Nightingales was founded by musician and conservationist Sam Lee. He told the BBC's Anna Foster how they do it.
1: Very sensitively, because this is their mating song after 11 p.m, myself, a guest musician, and a small audience will very sensitively go and sit right at the feet under the blackthorn bush of a wild bird, and there we begin to make a musical conversation, a little bit like that recording there made over 100 years ago, and an exquisite sort of meditation occurs as the nightingale starts to sing with us and incorporate our human music into their avian song.
2: Yeah, describe to me how they respond to it, because they clearly get something from it, otherwise they could quite happily fly away if they wanted to.
1: I still disbelieve myself sometimes when I say it, but I'm just a few hours after last night's concert, and there we sat under the stars, and as the musicians sang and played, we just experienced this way that the bird starts to adapt his voice and come into tune with us and rhythm, and really starts to listen deeply to what we're playing and find that harmony, that unison, and the voice amplifies, it grows, and he starts to really come into some sort of rhythm and play with us. It does beg a belief, I must admit. What we are celebrating is the joy and the survival of the population here, and their voices are of such expressiveness. But the sadness is that we are listening to a relatively significant, if small, percentage of the nation's nightingales that are left. We're just hearing a small fraction of what it used to sound like.
2: And what we played was the sound of a nightingale and a cello. But actually, you've got a real range of different artists, different music who are doing this, and it works every time.
1: It really does. And the nightingale responds differently to every musician. They are so very good at reading. So when Charlotte Church sang last weekend under the full moon on May Day, she channeled and then

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1: Highlighted a sharp rise in executions in Iran last year. Deportation proceedings are expected to begin in Israel for 430 international activists detained after Israeli forces intercepted their Gaza aid flotilla in international waters. There's been an international outcry over a video in which Israel's national security minister taunts the activists. Yolande Nell reports from Jerusalem.
2: It's expected that these activists, who come from some 40 countries, will be flown out to Turkey later. Israel's Prime Minister Benjamin Netanyahu has said he wants them to be deported as soon as possible. The activists were taken to an Israeli prison after arriving at the port of Ashdod. But it's a video shared by the far-right Israeli minister Itamar Ben-Gvir that triggered swift condemnation from countries including the UK, Italy, Ireland, Canada, Australia, Spain and Turkey. The minister heckles the activists, who are shown forced to kneel with their hands tied and their foreheads touching the floor. They are also seen being roughly handled by security forces.
1: There have been marked rises in share values on Asian markets, driven by positive results from tech companies and hopes the conflict in the Middle East could soon be resolved. The Nikkei in Japan closed more than 3% higher, while South Korea's main index gained 8%. People travelling between Russia and China may have a new way of crossing by the end of the year. The boss of the construction project says the near-kilometre-long cables connecting cities in eastern Siberia and China's far northeastern Keilongjiang region are almost in place. The gondolas, capable of carrying 110 people each, will rise 70 metres above the Amur River. BBC News.
3: Hello, you're listening to the newsroom from the BBC World Service with me, Ankur Desai. Welcome to the programme. We're starting in the Philippines with the story of Ronald De La Rosa. He's the man wanted by the International Criminal Court for his role in ex-President Rodrigo Duterte's deadly drugs crackdown. He's been on the run since last week when the ICC unsealed an arrest warrant against him. These were the dramatic scenes as troops tried and failed at the time to track him down in the Philippine Senate. But despite the gunshots, Mr. De La Rosa escaped. He's since tried to persuade authorities in his own country to give him sanctuary from the ICC. But it looks like he's failed. The Philippine government has now ordered police to arrest him. He denies the charges against him. Well, let's get more on this with our global affairs correspondent, Joanna Keane, who joins me live now in the newsroom studio. Joanna, just take us back then to the beginning. How did Mr. De La Rosa become a wanted man?
4: Well, De La Rosa, who is also known as Bato, he was actually the country's police chief, and he oversaw a deadly war on drugs, which was enforced by the former president, Rodrigo Duterte. Now, it was known as Operation Double Barrel. Police officers and hitmen were used to allegedly kill thousands of people who were branded as criminals, drug dealers, but also users. Now, Rodrigo Duterte was detained in Manila a year ago. He was extradited to The Hague, and he's now in detention there awaiting trial. But earlier this month, as you said, the ICC issued an arrest warrant for Mr. De La Rosa. Now, he's accused of killing at least 32 people. That's between 2016 and 18, a part of this campaign I was just talking about.
3: And there are still lots of unanswered questions about what happened last week.
4: Oh, absolutely. I mean, we're really looking at confusion here. So earlier this month, just hours before the ICC unsealed this warrant for his arrest, he took refuge inside the Senate. He was pictured later sort of fleeing into the building as officers chased up the steps after him. Police later said they wouldn't arrest him while he was in the custody of the Senate. But soldiers were seen entering the building. There were rumours he was about to be seized. Really dramatic scenes that we heard there with this armed standoff. Senators and journalists had to run for cover as the building went into lockdown and those shots were heard. But there's such confusion. Now, the president, Ferdinand Marcos, has said officials will get to the bottom of what happened. But we don't even know who fired the shots or who ordered this military operation. Government forces saying it wasn't them. Now, in the following days, De La Rosa was then said to have left the building. His lawyers won't say.

0: where he is. Interestingly, they've denied that this shootout was actually staged to provide a diversion so that he could escape.
1: Okay, just in 30 seconds, how is he thought of in the Philippines? Is this the end of the road for him? And how much of a political issue is there?
0: Well, supporters have gathered outside the Senate at the time. He was urging them keep vigil, and he said, look, if there are charges, it should be in a local court, not in what he calls a foreign one. Others have called for his arrest, and it does look like things are closing in, doesn't it? On Wednesday, we had the Supreme Court refusing to grant him interim relief. Today, the police have ordered his arrest, so this manhunt is underway. But it's a huge political issue in the country. You know, we saw it, first of all, with Rodrigo Duterte. Now it's back and it's not going away.
1: Yeah, confusing situation, but thanks for the clarity on that one. Interesting stuff. OK, our global affairs correspondent, Joanna Keane, reporting. Now, there's been an international outcry over a video shared by Israel's National Security Minister Itamar Ben-Gvir, in which activists on boats are taunted and manhandled after their flotilla was intercepted in international waters. Deportation proceedings are expected to begin in Israel today. The president of the European Council, Antonio Costa, has said he was appalled by the treatment and called for the activists to be immediately released. The British Foreign Secretary, Yvette Cooper, condemned the video.
2: I mean, we see these totally disgraceful scenes in this video shared by Israeli Cabinet Minister Ben-Gvir, which shows a total disrespect and violation of basic standards of human dignity in the way that people were being treated.
1: Sebastian Tau was on board one of the boats. His mother, Anita Wittenberg, spoke to the BBC.
3: I only saw part of it. I found it difficult to watch. I'm not surprised. I'm not surprised by the brutality of this regime. That is why my son, who is a 24-year-old recent university graduate with a heart for justice, decided to go and to use his body to defend and to say that I want to bring aid to the people of Gaza who are suffering.
1: Let's join our Jerusalem correspondent, Yolande Nel, now on the line. Yolande, there's been condemnation, as we've been hearing, about what's happened to the activists. What do we know so far?
4: Well, these activists, who come from about 40 countries, have now been moved from prison where they were held overnight in Israel. They're going through deportation procedures, and the vast majority are expected to be deported from Israel via an airport in the south. Planes to Turkey are being provided, we understand. It's 1 week since this group of about 430 people set off from Turkey. Their plan was to breach Israel's naval blockade of Gaza, highlight the really grim humanitarian circumstances for people who were living in the Palestinian territory and deliver some aid. They were intercepted in international waters sort of southwest of Cyprus, and Israel's insisted its blockade was lawful to stop weapons reaching Hamas. It's saying it did not violate international law with the way that its naval forces detained this group over the course of a couple of days on Monday and Tuesday this week. But you know, there have already been complaints about the treatment of the activists. Mm. The Israeli NGO Adullah says three individuals were hospitalized and then released. A number had suspected broken ribs after being manhandled, that tasers and rubber bullets had been used during their detentions, and they were being kept in stress positions as well as going through a policy of what they described as humiliation. But, you know, what really, of course, triggered this angry response, with more than 20 countries issuing condemnations of Itamar Ben-Gvir's video, is the fact that he, you know, can be seen so openly taunting these activists, boasting about the conditions in which they're being kept. You see them very clearly in his video and yes. One of another Israeli minister kneeling on the floor, their heads, foreheads touching the floor, their hands are tied behind their back in this sort of makeshift detention area.
1: OK, just briefly, Yolande, before you go, we're getting reports about a phone call between Benjamin Netanyahu and Donald Trump. Do we know the tone of this, which centres around the conflict with Iran?
4: We don't know the content of it, but the tone of it does seem to be very tense and difficult, according to reports. It was a lengthy call that took place on Tuesday, about an hour long, according to some sources, and it really drew attention to the different views that they have, these two leaders, on how to deal with Iran. They've spoken, of course, repeatedly in recent days as close allies, and on Sunday. It's understood that when they spoke, the US at that point was likely to resume its attacks on Iran. Then 24 hours later, Donald Trump said that he was halting strikes that he had planned for Tuesday at the request of his allies in the Gulf. So Benjamin Netanyahu, in a phone call between the two men, expressing his frustration, his disappointment at all of this, and really trying to persuade Donald Trump to go ahead with the planned strikes. That's according to different sources.
1: OK, Yolande, we'll leave it there. Thank you so much for your time. Yolande Neal, our Jerusalem correspondent. The latest from Cuba now, and the move by the Trump administration to indict the former president Raul Castro. The U.S. Justice Department accuses the 94-year-old communist leader of conspiracy and four counts of murder stemming from a 1996 incident in which Cuban Air Force jets shot down two planes flown by Miami-based Cuban exiles. President Trump praised the indictment, which comes as U.S. sanctions and a fuel blockade have brought Cuba's economy close to collapse. But he played down the possibility of military action.
5: There won't be escalation. I don't think there needs to be. Look, the place is falling apart. It's a mess. And they've sort of lost control. They've really lost control of Cuba.
1: The Cuban president, Miguel Díaz-Canel, has condemned the indictment against Raul Castro as politically motivated. With the latest, here's the BBC's Cuba correspondent, Will Grant, in Havana.
6: The murder charge against Raul Castro revives a 30-year-old incident that's one of the flashpoints of the U.S.-Cuban relationship. In 1996, Cuban MiG fighter jets shot down two civilian U.S. aircraft who were run by an organization called Brothers to the Rescue, which the Cuban authorities said was violating Cuban airspace. At the time, Raul Castro was the defense minister. The Trump administration has charged Mr. Castro with, among other crimes, conspiracy to murder U.S. citizens. That's something Havana denies. The president, Miguel Díaz-Canel, said there was no legal foundation to the case against Mr. Castro, one of the founding members of the Cuban Revolution. The question really is whether or not this is simply a negotiating position by the Trump administration, or, given the fact that they forcibly removed Nicolas Maduro from power in Venezuela, they could conceivably do the same thing to Raul Castro in Cuba.
1: Will Grant reporting from Havana. You're listening to the newsroom from the BBC World Service. Ukraine's Air Force says its air defences shot down or suppressed 109 out of 116 Russian drones during an assault overnight. If so, that's almost in line with its new target of stopping 95% of Russia's long-range drones by the end of this year. In recent months, Moscow has been stepping up its long-range strikes. But so has Ukraine, launching hundreds of drones a day at Russian oil refineries and cities. But as our defence correspondent Jonathan Beale reports, Ukraine is making significant advances in defense of the skies.
7: Russia's still trying to pummel Ukraine into submission. This month, launching one of its largest attacks. More than 1,500 drones and 56 missiles within 48 hours. But most were shot down. Yuri Mironenko, Inspector General at Ukraine's Ministry of Defense, says they're getting better at defending their skies.
8: With ballistic missiles, it's not so easy. But for Shaheds, we're working. And I think now we are, unfortunately, the best in the world.
7: Ukraine's using all means possible to improve its air defenses, including enlisting the help of private companies and civilians to target Russian drones.
9: We're in a basement where there are just rows of desks, computer screens that show maps and also cameras. This is where this private company is tracking Russian drones and shooting them down. A lot of the people operating the systems, just simple gaming controls, have been trained for 3 weeks. They could be mums, they could be veterans, they could be taxi drivers, and this is now their job, working for a private company hunting down Russian drones.
7: They fire remotely controlled machine guns, and it's all plugged in to Ukraine's military system known as SkyMap, which fuses information from radar and thousands of sensors.
9: On the map, we can see a drone approaching one of the mobile automatic guns they've got trained on the horizon, waiting to see if it comes within range.
10: It's not complicated, it's very simple. It's controlled just like a computer game, like you'd play on a phone, an Xbox or PlayStation. Anyone can control it.
7: Ruslan's the head of Kamensky.
10: We're fully integrated into the military system. This isn't the Wild West. We follow the instructions and the commands of the military.
7: Embracing innovation and technologies, giving Ukraine an edge. And this is the weapon, more than any other, that's transformed its ability to take down Russian drones. In March alone, these kinds of interceptors destroyed more than 30,000 Russian drones. But there are gaps in Ukraine's air defenses. Near the city of Kherson, small FPV drones, still the cause of most casualties, continued to strike fear on the front line. The simple rifle, this Ukraine Marine unit's last line of defense. And Russian drones and missiles are still getting through. This week in Kyiv, the funeral of two young girls. 12-year-old Lubava and her 17-year-old sister Vera were among 24 killed when a missile hit their apartment block. They'd already lost their father fighting on the front line, their grieving mother, now the family's sole survivor. These mass attacks are designed to overwhelm Ukraine's air defenses. But Ukraine's own long-range strikes are now posing the same problem for Russia.
1: Jonathan Beale with that report. Now, there's been a surge in share values on Asian markets, despite uncertainty globally due to things like the conflict in the Middle East. Our Asia business correspondent Nick Marsh told me how tech companies are powering that and operating in their own ecosystem.
11: The Asian markets, much like the US ones, have kind of just priced in the cost of this war, and investors are much, much more interested in artificial intelligence. And the artificial intelligence boom, which at the moment shows no signs of abating, is essentially what's powering these markets to record highs. If you have money in the stock market, and the vast majority of people don't in the world, but if you do, you're looking at a completely different picture. You've almost got two parallel systems happening right now, one being hugely affected by the war, and one that is just really being powered and propelled and held up by all of this investment in AI. I mean, Nvidia, for example, that's the world's most valuable public company. It's valued at about $5 trillion. It's a huge chip maker. It makes the chips for these advanced AI systems. They just announced revenue for the past 3 months of $81 billion. That shows you the kind of demand there is to build out these data centers and to invest in it. That's actually the reason the Japanese stock market has risen so much, because so much of it is made up by a company called SoftBank, which is an investment company. It has a majority stake in Arm, and Arm is the chip designer whose architecture is utilized in these servers powered by Nvidia systems. So they're all bringing each other up.
1: And I guess key significant players like Elon Musk as well has a major role to play in that.
11: Yeah, he absolutely does. It's now been made official that SpaceX will list on the US stock market. This is his rocket company, but has now got a massive artificial intelligence component integrated into it. So XAI, which is Elon Musk's AI company, which is actually behind Grok, you know, the controversial chatbot, that's now part of SpaceX. And when it lists, and we think it's going to be next month, probably, it's expected to get a valuation of more than $1 trillion. It could make Elon Musk the first trillionaire in history.
1: That would be a record debut as well, wouldn't it?
11: It absolutely would. It absolutely would. And this is a company, by the way, losing billions of dollars. The huge investment in this hardware. But what it also shows is that, you know, big companies like Anthropic have agreed to pay $1.25 million a month to SpaceX to use its data centers. So investors really, really excited. The moment there seems to be this unlimited appetite for the potential that AI can provide when it comes to investment and when it comes to the actual physical hardware and who's providing it.
1: Nick Marsh reporting from Singapore. A US official says the government is working with a biotech firm to adapt an experimental Ebola treatment for the current outbreak in the Eastern Democratic Republic of Congo. The drug may be used for people who may have been exposed to the disease. It was originally targeted at a related Ebola virus, but laboratory data suggest that it has the potential to be effective against the species of the current outbreak. Thomas Mukwana is following developments from Nairobi.
12: Overnight, the American health officials have come out with this statement that they're working with an American company to develop treatment. But the WHO yesterday at a briefing said it would take 6 to 9 months to deliver a vaccine or treatment that could be effective. And that's because clinical trials are yet to be done. And that's the most crucial part of testing on medicine or any vaccines, because it could be incompatible to humans. They need to test it on animals and see if it's effective before it's rolled out. But WHO insists that they're running out of time because they're playing catch-up with the disease. It was discovered and officially detected almost 3 weeks after the first suspected infection happened. And in a population of almost 90 million people that is in the DRC and very remote villages in the Ituri province that is the epicenter of this outbreak, that is a huge concern. So that American company, the American CDC, WHO, local officials in Uganda and DRC, all of them are on a race against time.
1: Thomas Mukwana reporting. Now, it's not often this occurs, but this year Hollywood has stayed away from the Cannes Film Festival on the French Riviera. But instead, films by Asian directors are taking the spotlight. And after the global success of film and TV projects such as Parasite and Squid Game, they're attracting stars from the West to work on them. Emma Jones reports from Cannes.
13: At Cannes, Asia is in the ascendancy. No new Hollywood studio films are showing this year at the world's most prestigious film festival. Instead, the spotlight is on some of Asia's biggest stars and directors and the Hollywood stars working with them. Alicia Vikander, Michael Fassbender are in the Korean film Hope by director Na Hong-jin.
14: The opportunity to go to Korea, film there, soak up the culture, work with him and the Korean actors, you know, they're so wonderful because they're so committed, they really go for it. It was just a real joy and a pleasure.
13: It blends action, horror and sci-fi as monsters seemingly terrorize a Korean village. Hope also features some of Korea's biggest actors, including Ho Yeon, globally famous for the Korean TV series Squid Game, and Zoe In-sung, who says there are now far less barriers to working internationally.
15: From this experience, I felt that now filmmaking has really gone beyond just being made in one country. It's really globalized, and if you can communicate in the language of cinema, and then if you have a good project, all the good talent will come to that.
13: Soon. East has met West a few times in filmmaking before this. 2014 science fiction classic Snowpiercer by Korea's Bong Joon-ho had a diverse cast and was made in English. But it's a later film of this director's that finally handed Asian auteurs like himself the global stage.
16: For me, the pivotal moment when I saw that Asian cinema could really appeal to Western audiences came in 2019 here at the Cannes Film Festival, when Bong Joon-ho's Parasite took the top prize. It went on to win multiple Oscars and achieve commercial success, showing that a non-English language film could have mass appeal.
13: Now British actor Eddie Redmayne has announced he'll produce and star in a new English language film by director Hirokazu Koreeda, an Oscar nominee who's currently showing a Japanese language film, Sheep in the Box, at Cannes. An actor, Will Sharp, known for The White Lotus, has presented an animation at the festival called In Waves, based upon the graphic novel. The story is set amongst Asian American families in California, but it was originally made in French. He says stories like this resonate with his own mixed heritage.
17: I'm half Japanese, half British, and I feel like any story that allows itself specificity weirdly sort of opens itself out to being universally relatable, because everybody sort of finds their own version of that.
13: So few stars travelling from Hollywood to Cannes this year has allowed Asian auteurs to take centre stage at this annual celebration of world cinema. And if there is a practical language barrier in all this cross-culture collaboration, they'll say cinema is a language all by itself.
1: Emma Jones reporting from Cannes. A reminder of the top story, a site has been launched in the Philippines for a fugitive senator and former police chief wanted by the International Criminal Court over his deadly crackdown on drugs. Thanks for listening to The Newsroom.
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0: Coming up on Business Daily, Silicon Valley has been gripped by the biggest tech court case for decades. Elon Musk, the richest man in the world, squaring up to Sam Altman, one of the founders of OpenAI, the company behind ChatGPT. Sam Altman has won for now, but what has the court case told us about two of the most powerful men in the world and how the so-called tech bros operate? We'll find out after the news.
1: BBC News with Caroline Nichols. A search has been launched in the Philippines for a fugitive senator and a former police chief wanted by the International Criminal Court over his deadly crackdown on drugs. Ronald De La Rosa disappeared last week following a shooting incident inside the Senate. Cuba has reacted angrily to what it calls politically motivated charges the Trump administration has filed against Raúl Castro. President Miguel Díaz-Canel said the accusations were without legal foundation. Ghana is flying home a group of its nationals who are fleeing anti-immigrant protests in South Africa. Nigeria too says more than 100 of its citizens want to be repatriated. Pakistan's powerful military chief is reported to be visiting Tehran to try to mediate peace efforts between Iran and the United States. Iranian state media said Azim Munir would be continuing consultations with senior Iranian officials. Meanwhile, Iranian outlets say two people have been executed for disrupting the country's security. Ramin Zala and Karim Marufpour had been charged with belonging to what was described as a terrorist organisation. Share values have surged in Asian markets, fueled by hopes of an end to the war in the Middle East and good results at tech companies. South Korea's index ended 8% higher and Japan's 3%. Israel is expected to start deporting over 400 foreign activists that its forces detained in international waters as they sought to bring aid to Gaza in an international flotilla. A Palestinian legal aid group has accused Israeli forces of violently mistreating them in prison, where they were forced into stress positions as the National Security Minister heckled them. People travelling between Russia and China may be able to make the journey by cable car by the end of the year. Gondolas that can carry more than 100 people each will rise 70 metres above the Amur River. The cables are nearly in place. BBC News.
0: So, two of the most powerful men in the tech world walk into a courtroom in California. One of them wins, but which one?
2: I can't believe you're starting this show with a dad joke.
0: Well, listen, it's better than most of my other jokes. We are, of course, talking about, on the one side, Elon Musk, one of the most powerful tech figures in the world. On the other, Michelle?
2: Sam Altman from OpenAI. I mean, this is like a divorce playing out, and it's kind of parents fighting over who gets the good silver, although in this case, of course, we're talking about AI.
0: Yeah, well, if you keep criticising my jokes, we could have some sort of divorce later on in this programme. I think what we're going to look at on this edition of Business Daily is the reputational damage to both men. I'm Rahul Tandon in the BBC studios here in the UK.
2: And I'm Michelle Fleury in New York.
0: And I have an empty chair next to me, Michelle, where Will Bain would normally be. He's gone off to watch some football in Istanbul, waste his money there. So who have we got instead this week then, Michelle?
2: We have Lily Jamali, our very own North America technology correspondent, joining us with all of the kind of detail and gossip from the proceedings.
3: I'm the one who's been cackling in the background to your dad jokes this whole time. I thought they were funny.
0: Yeah. Do you know what, Lily? You can come back on any time. We don't need to have Michelle on every week, if you ask me. For those who don't know, Lily, give us the background to this case. Why were these two powerful individuals who shape our life in court?
3: Well, it was Elon Musk who brought all of us together as part of this lawsuit that he filed in 2024 against OpenAI, Sam Altman, the president of OpenAI, Greg Brockman, and Microsoft as well. He was suing for $150 billion. He wanted to see an unwinding of OpenAI's for-profit move over the years, and also wanted Sam Altman and Greg Brockman ousted, claiming that Altman and company have looted a charity that he set up with them back in 2015, OpenAI. They created it together, and Musk made $38 million in donations in those early days. So that was the grounds upon which he was suing. It was ultimately OpenAI and company that won this case. This was a jury of 9 Californians who ruled unanimously in less than 2 hours, by the way, that Elon Musk brought his lawsuit too late.
2: So we're talking about winning on a technicality.
3: We are. All they had to rule on was the statute of limitations, which basically nullifies the rest of the legal arguments here.
2: Well, Raul, you've had a busy week because I know you've been speaking and getting reaction from sort of some of the kind of who's who, the cognoscenti of the tech world.
0: Well, I spoke to Kara Swisher. She's very well known as a tech journalist. She's in the new Devil Wears Prada film as well, if you want to go and watch that. This is what she made of the case.
4: The whole group of Silicon Valley are adult toddlers, is what it says to me. And I'm sure the jury of normal people were like, who are these crazy people? A bunch of really sloppy, selfish, petty people fighting with each other over money they already have. They have billions of dollars already, but they want billions more. You know, first of all, Elon, whose reputation has gone into the trash heap here in the United States in terms of his behaviors, is a giant toddler, essentially. Sam Altman comes across as possibly disingenuous. Maybe he's a little manipulative. I don't really care what they're like, ultimately. I don't want them in charge of everybody. And that's the big issue here. That's the problem.
2: Yeah, I mean, it's adult toddlers with God complexes. You know, it's classic Silicon Valley, right? You've got Elon Musk doing his, you know, maximum chaos routine. You've got Sam Altman, kind of the tech saint, both fighting over a company that started as a charity but ended up as this huge cash machine. Is this now completely over, Lily, given the central question wasn't answered?
3: It will go on. Elon Musk has vowed to appeal. And I think this notion of it being thrown out, the case being thrown out on a technicality, is going to be a big part of his case. The fact that the merits of the case have not been ruled upon, he thinks that's going to work in his legal favor. And he's going to elevate this case to the 9th Circuit Court of Appeals here in Northern California.
0: Does it matter what they're like? I mean, who cares? As long as they're good at what they do, if they're narcissists, if they're toddlers, if they produce a good product that we all use, what difference does it make?
3: What was so interesting, actually, being at the courthouse was you also had all these protesters, in addition to all these tech luminaries in their suits, not their hoodies. You had protesters outside expressing real concern, real backlash against both of these people, against Elon Musk and Sam Altman, because the work that they're doing, this development of AI, they say neither of these people should be the stewards of this important technology. They are concerned about impacts on jobs. We've already seen those impacts over the last year plus, impact on climate. Then when you are sitting in the courtroom listening to these people talk about how they are the good guys, that they are the right stewards for this very important technology, it was just such a contrast.
2: I was reading something in The Verge, Lily, which was talking about Musk versus Altman, and it shows that this was led by the wrong people. But what about OpenAI itself? Doesn't it leave it with a massive branding problem?
3: OpenAI is possibly too big to fail at this point. I think there's people who would push back on that notion, certainly, because they are also burning through cash. It takes a lot of money to pay your scientists, to buy the infrastructure you need to develop AI. So there are people who think that that cash burn is just too severe for them to make it much longer. But, you know, at the same time, they continue to get investments from all corners. They are headed for an IPO to potentially value them at $1 trillion. And so it's kind of hard to see how this thing might come off the tracks at this point. Yes, Sam Altman did suffer some personal reputational damage. He was painted as manipulative, as a liar, but he's still there even after the trial. And I'm not hearing a lot of clamoring for him to go anywhere.
2: I mean, there was that stunning moment, wasn't there, when he was testifying and he was asked whether he was trustworthy. Mm. It was almost like he had to think about that.
0: And that must have some damage, doesn't it, Lily? I know that you've been at the court, outside the court. This is what OpenAI's lawyer, William Savitt, said when the case, much to Lily's delight, finally ended.
5: What OpenAI has been and will become is an organization that from top to bottom is committed to its mission, with a nonprofit organization in a control position, organizing the development of safe AI for the benefit of all humanity. That's what the message of today is.
0: Okay, that might be the message. But is it going to be OpenAI? There's some other company. Is it the companies that weren't involved in the court case, both of you, that are going to be the winners? Is it, you know, is it Anthropic, who weren't involved in the case, who think, great, let them square up to each other in court. We'll just calmly get on with our business.
2: Yeah, I think Dario Amodei, the boss of Anthropic, is probably kind of rubbing his hands gleefully, no, Lily?
3: I think he's been doing so for the last couple of months because he has just been on this amazing trajectory. This case kind of gives them even a more momentum, but it's just been a great year all around for Anthropic.
2: We just heard there from William Savitt, OpenAI's lawyer. I want to go back to kind of the other side, the argument being made by Elon Musk's lawyer, Mark Toberoff, who kind of described this, I guess, as a dangerous precedent.
6: You have essentially a new formula for startups. You take publicly subsidized funds in the form of a charity, and when your ambitions require more money, you simply put all the fruits of that revenue, the technology in this case, into a for-profit apparatus, and the directors and officers of the charity are enriched to the tune of billions. It's a brand new formula for Silicon Valley.
2: A brand new formula. I mean, just to be a bit skeptical here, it does feel like they're both kind of putting out competing narratives, like that the battle isn't over here.
3: And I think that's a lot of what this whole case has really been about. You know, it is about the reputations of these two people. And that sort of takes me back to 2015 when Elon Musk's reputation was at its apex. Sam Altman was this up-and-comer. He was not a household name by any means. And OpenAI really helped elevate Sam Altman's status. Elon Musk, one of the sort of main arguments that we heard from OpenAI was that he's just mad that he didn't get to reap the benefits. He thought he was leaving OpenAI for dead when he quit the company in 2018. And then they end up doing very well and launching ChatGPT a couple years later. So for OpenAI, this is a case of sour grapes, not about charities or protecting the integrity of nonprofits across America, as Mark Toberoff laid out just there.
0: Yeah, that is definitely their side of it. Musk obviously had a very different side of it. You're listening to Business Daily from the BBC World Service. Today we're looking at the implication of Sam Altman's court victory over Elon Musk this week. What does it mean for the companies involved with the two men? And more importantly, what does it mean for us and the future of AI? And that's where we're going to get to now. And we're all very busy people because Michelle not only is on this podcast, she has to go off and give the business news to all of you across the world. She's going to have to go shortly. So let us look at that, because why do we care about this case? Well, look, they are characters and they get us talking, but this is shaping our lives at the moment, AI. So not just what did it mean for these two, what has it meant for all of us, the way that this case has ended?
2: I'm fascinated by the signal it sends to the rest of the tech world when you've got, you know, two such huge names involved in such a big, nasty and expensive and high profile visible fight. You know, if you are a startup trying to build AI, particularly if maybe you want to kind of pick up that mantle and make it for the good of humanity, good luck trying to survive the crossfire from, you know, these giants that are racing to dominate this industry. The other thing is also it proves in some ways that the wild west of AI isn't being tamed by government or anyone else. It sort of seems to be being led by billionaire grudges. And I think for people who are feeling skeptical about AI at the moment, and we've touched on that a bit, and polls keep showing that Americans are increasingly, you know, less favorable in their opinions and their views of kind of the speed with which this is being developed. I think you're seeing that chasm growing even more from this trial.
3: I think that, you know, when we first started looking at this trial, we were thinking about, you know, what are the implications for all of us? What are the implications for how artificial intelligence is shaping our lives? I think this really was a company news story in many ways about OpenAI. It is one of the biggest players in the AI race. If Elon Musk had gotten his way, he would have knocked out one of the biggest players, you know, clearing the way for Anthropic, but also his own AI startup, which remember he founded in 2023, xAI, which has been embroiled in all kinds of controversy. He would have potentially kneecapped a major competitor. That didn't end up happening here. And so what you really have at the end of it is a maintenance of the status quo, OpenAI being able to continue forward, continue with its IPO plans. And so in a sense, not a lot is changing. It's sort of a continuation of where we've been for the last couple years.
0: Michelle, I know you got to go, so we're going to wave goodbye to you. Off you go and do your work on the TV. But thank you, as always. Speak to you next week. We'll have Will back.
2: Sorry to skate out before the end.
0: No. Totally understandable. Lily, one of the things about this case is we don't like these two men. We don't want them running what is so important to which is so important in our lives. So who is going to run it? Is this the moment for more regulation, for governments across the world to say, hey, we're not going to let the tech bros run this. We're not going to let China run this. We're going to have to do something about it. Is that where we're heading towards?
3: I mean, I think if there is going to be regulation, it's going to come from your side of the pond and not mine. We've already seen that with Elon Musk's XAI. They were embroiled in controversy over the last year on a number of fronts. And the action, the meaningful action, the probes have all come from the EU, from France, from the UK. We have not done a lot here in the US at the federal level. Some states have tried to move in that direction. But I think, you know, what's so striking about this is that you're absolutely right. This really important technology is being controlled by just a couple of mostly men. And what we saw in this courtroom was just a lot of pettiness, a lot of personal animus towards one another. And you saw it in the emails. You saw it not just in the testimony, but
0: like
3: in the emails.
0: Kids in the
3: and
0: playground,
3: the
0: wasn't it?
3: Yeah. You saw Musk, for example, offering to give his co-founders at OpenAI Tesla Model 3s while they were negotiating how much control he would get. You have Sam Altman saying that at one point Elon Musk floated the idea of giving OpenAI to his children. Were he to die, we learned that Musk offered his sperm to one of the executives at his companies when he saw that she didn't have kids, who happened to also be a board member at OpenAI. I mean, it's just unbelievable. And then on Altman's side, we've heard of the manipulation, the alleged lying, and, you know, Musk's lawyer opening his questioning with questions about, are you trustworthy? And, you know, just having a lot of fun with that. You could see the lawyer really, really enjoyed that line of questioning.
0: So you have graphically there once again described some of the bits of those court cases that I recall following and sort of ended up with my jaw open at some of the stuff that was coming out of it. But you know what struck me last night on one of our business programs? I interviewed a young girl, a young student from Arizona University who'd been in the crowd as students jeered, booed Eric Schmidt, the former CEO of Google at the University of Arizona. They're all about to graduate. They're looking for jobs. They can't find any. And they booed him as he talked about AI and the impact it was having on society. And let's end with that. Is this where we are as a society now? We embraced AI. We thought, hey, I did. I thought this is going to be great. I've got kids now. All I spend my time doing is thinking, is it going to take their jobs? Are our opinions of AI changing?
3: I'm really glad you bring up the example of Eric Schmidt, the former CEO at Google, because I think it's a real sign of the times. Over at the University of California at Berkeley, there's a movement starting to get kids off of their social media apps. And I think there are some real parallels to draw, because there's this sense that AI is in our faces. It's in our lives in ways we don't all want it to be. If I do a Google search now, I'm going to be served up something from AI, from Google Gemini, whether I like it or not, whether I ask for it or not. And these kids on the Berkeley campus are saying, we were basically guinea pigs for social media, and it's changed our brains. It's changed our social lives in ways that we're not happy with. And we just think that's really unfair, and we want to spread the word. And I think this ties back into AI also, this idea that we are once again, all of us, kind of guinea pigs in this grand experiment being helmed by these billionaires. And I think there's a lot more awareness about the potential problems with just allowing tech to dominate our lives in particular ways. I think there's a lot more resistance to AI given the experience with social media than there would have otherwise been.
0: Well, Lily, as always, thank you so much for joining. Of course, there is an appeal, part two of the court case to come up. Lily will be following that very closely. Thanks to Michelle, of course, in New York. Do subscribe to our podcast. Just search for BBC Business Daily wherever you get yours. And whilst you're there, please leave us a rating and review. We'd love to hear where you are listening to us. I'm Rahul Tandon. Thank you very much for listening.

0: You're listening to the BBC World Service and now Witness History with me, Tim O'Callaghan. 20 years ago, on the 21st of May 2006, a small European nation achieved independence.
1: There are signs tonight that the people of Montenegro have voted for independence from Serbia. If the exit polls are correct, it'll be the final chapter in the breakup of the former Yugoslavia.
2: I mean, I personally and all the other people who were involved in that, we knew that we managed to achieve something that is huge, something that is historical.
0: Ivan Vidovic was part of the Social Democratic Party who campaigned for Montenegrin independence. The country is in the Western Balkans, in the south of Europe, on the Adriatic coast, and has a population of just over 600,000. It was one of the six republics in the Socialist Federal Republic of Yugoslavia between 1945 and 1992. But Montenegro's independence wasn't achieved through the war and violence which mired the region during the 1990s.
3: Good evening. Britain and America both warn tonight that events in Yugoslavia are sliding out of control towards civil war. Columns of federal tanks are heading towards the breakaway republics of Croatia and Slovenia.
4: The people of Sarajevo have been marking the 1,000 days since the Bosnian Serb siege of their city began.
2: Montenegro is the country with the long-lasting statehood among the all the other former republics of former Yugoslavia. We had practically one millennium of the continuity of our state. We were the country who were recognized as independent state in 1878 at the Berlin Congress, one of 27 independent states at that time in all the world. So our tradition, our statehood tradition, and our national and historical tradition is very, very long.
0: But after the First World War, the Podgorica Assembly in Montenegro changed everything, as the BBC programme Final Battle of Yugoslavia explained.
5: At a meeting in an old cigarette factory, Montenegro was blotted off the map. A parliament of clan leaders declared Montenegro Serbian territory.
0: Montenegro became part of the Kingdom of Yugoslavia, which then became a communist state after World War II. In 1992, while other former Yugoslav countries were declaring their independence from Serbia, Montenegrins voted to remain aligned with them in a referendum. But Ivan believes the seeds of independence were already being sown. Pro-independence parties in Montenegro had boycotted the vote.
2: Montenegro was always pro-Yugoslav-oriented. If this kind of the union was possible to be built on the equal basis, let's say. So if there could be some kind of the agreement between all six republics at the end of 80s and beginning of the 90s, in the moment when it was obvious that it is impossible, this part of the political scene decided to establish this pro-independence movement because we knew there cannot be any kind of equality in the federation between Serbia and Montenegro, because Serbia is 10 times bigger in terms of territory, in terms of population.
0: This new state was called the Federal Republic of Yugoslavia. Montenegro had its own president and prime minister, but the country was mostly controlled by the president of Serbia, Slobodan Milosevic.
5: During his first decade in power, Milosevic controlled Montenegro like a fiefdom, placing his own henchmen in power. Milo Djukanovic was then a close ally. In 1997, everything changed. Djukanovic challenged his mentor by contesting Montenegro's presidential election. He narrowly defeated Milosevic's chosen candidate.
2: This process of Montenegrin independence began in the beginning of the 90s, but it practically erupted and has been the main topic on the political stage and political scene of Montenegro after the clash between Djukanovic and Milosevic in 1997. That was, let's say, a kind of crucial crossroad, in a political crossroad in Montenegro. It meant turning to the West, establishing contacts and liaisons with international community, European, United States,
0: and a move towards Montenegro nationalism and independent statehood. Milosevic was removed from power in 2000 and tried for war crimes for his role in the Yugoslav wars. He died in 2006 before the trial could be concluded. In 2002, a new agreement was signed between Serbia and Montenegro. It consigned the name of Yugoslavia to the history books and created a new state simply called Serbia and Montenegro. Crucially for the independence movement, the agreement included a clause which allowed for the states to re-examine the union after 3 years.
2: We practically conducted this campaign from the day when this state union between Serbia and Montenegro was established. All these years, especially these 3 years since 2003 until 2006, was the years in which the main political topic was when the referendum will be and what will happen after this referendum.
0: Legislation to hold the vote on Montenegrin independence was passed in March 2006, but arguments began over who should be allowed to vote.
2: Political side opting for a state union, they put the question, who has right to vote in that referendum? They wanted to enable the many citizens of Serbia, which had some kind of the background with Montenegro, origins in Montenegro, to vote in the referendum. But only citizens of Montenegro who has the right to vote on the elections in Montenegro acquired the vote to vote in the referendum process.
0: The European Union agreed to oversee and regulate the referendum. However, there was a stipulation set by the EU for the pro-independence camp to win.
2: Our option for independence needed to gain at least 55% of voters who voted to guarantee the victory in the referendum. So we didn't have the situation in which each vote was worth the same.
0: Milo Djukanovic, who at that time had become the Prime Minister of Montenegro, agreed to the rule, but also stated he'd declare independence anyway if the result was higher than 50%.
2: We knew that a very small amount of votes will determine the results. And that's why we also, as a referendum bloc, conducted a very wide, very intensive campaign. And leaders of these parties, they had to visit practically each home and each house in Montenegro in order to promote this idea for independence.
0: The result was predicted to be very close. Voting took place on Sunday, the 21st of May. And as initial results started to come in during the early hours of the morning, things were looking good for Ivan.
6: The people are already on the street. They're celebrating pretty wildly, driving round, roaring round in cars, waving the Montenegrin flag. There have been fireworks all over the place.
2: It was really the explosion of emotions when you proclaim independent states after practically 100 years. You know, and after everything happened during 90s and the inferior and very poor position of Montenegro in this form, first Yugoslavia and Milosevic oppressive regime, to have your independent states in the region which experienced the dramatic and disastrous political life during 90s in the war surroundings and sanctions, and it was difficult to live in such conditions and to make this idea survive. So it added specific weight to our victory.
0: The result was officially confirmed later that day. The independence bloc had won, just, getting 55.5% of the vote. The Electoral Commission and EU observers verified the results, despite calls for a full recount by the pro-union parties.
2: Mr. Boris Tadic, who was at that time president of Serbia, second or third day after referendum, he sent a letter congratulating the people of Montenegro. His move was very, very wise and very, very correct way to acknowledge what happened in Montenegro.
0: Ivan Vujovic is now the president of the Social Democratic Party of Montenegro. He was speaking to me, Tim O'Callaghan, for Witness History.
7: 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This is OPB. 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

0: A personal account of day-to-day life in Iran, told through the calls of two sisters, one in the UK, the other in the Iranian city of Shiraz. Since the outbreak of war at the end of February, a near-total internet blackout has meant only limited information has got out of the country. But the sisters have been recording their conversations. They've been shared with the BBC.
1: And one more thing. When you said things are messy, what did you mean?
2: Look, they're saying they've hit the gas facilities in Asaluye, the main gas supply. And also, they told Ahmad, who works for the gas company, that they have to go there to shut the gas off.
1: Oh, God.
0: The recordings give us a snapshot of the lives of two young Iranian women living through a key moment in their country's history. I'm Caroline Hawley, and we'll hear those conversations in the documentary on the BBC World Service. That's When Shiraz Calls, after the news.
3: BBC News with Govinda Gill. The Justice Department in the Philippines says it's launching a manhunt for the senator wanted by the International Criminal Court on charges connected to the country's war on drugs, which he denies. Ronald De La Rosa disappeared last week following a shooting incident inside the Senate. Joanna Keane has more.
4: De La Rosa, who is also known as Bato, he was actually the country's police chief, and he oversaw a deadly war on drugs, which was enforced by the former president, Rodrigo Duterte. Police officers and hitmen were used to allegedly kill thousands of people who were branded as criminals, drug dealers, but also users. Now, Rodrigo Duterte was detained in Manila a year ago. He was extradited to The Hague, and he's now in detention there awaiting trial.
3: Deportation proceedings are expected to begin in Israel for 430 activists from 40 countries taken to an Israeli prison after the IDF intercepted their Gaza aid flotilla boats. There's been an international outcry over a video shared by Israel's National Security Minister Itamar Ben-Gvir showing him heckling the activists while they are roughly handled and forced to kneel in stress positions. Yolande Nell is in Jerusalem.
5: Their plan was to breach Israel's naval blockade of Gaza, highlight the really grim humanitarian circumstances for people who were living in the Palestinian territory, and deliver some aid. They were intercepted in international waters. Israel's insisted its blockade was lawful to stop weapons reaching Hamas. It's saying it did not violate international law with the way that its naval forces detained this group over the course of a couple of days. But there have already been complaints about the treatment of the activists.
3: Pakistan's powerful military chief, Asim Munir, is reported to be visiting Tehran later today to mediate peace efforts between Iran and the United States. Tehran says it's reviewing the latest American proposals on ending the war delivered by Pakistan's interior minister on Wednesday. President Trump has said he will wait a few more days for Iran to agree to a deal. Share values have surged in Asian markets, fueled by good results at tech companies. A strike suspension at the world's largest memory chip maker, Samsung, has helped push South Korea's index 8% higher. Nick Marsh is in Singapore.
6: The Asian markets, much like the US ones, have kind of just priced in the cost of this war, and investors are much, much more interested in artificial intelligence. And the artificial intelligence boom, which at the moment shows no signs of abating, is essentially what's powering these markets to record highs. You've almost got two parallel systems happening right now, one being hugely affected by the war, and one that is really being powered and propelled and held up by all of this investment in AI.
3: World News from the BBC. China has told the United States to stop brandishing judicial action and sanctions against Cuba after Washington's indictment of the former Cuban president Raul Castro on murder charges. The Chinese Foreign Ministry said it firmly supported Cuba in protecting its national sovereignty. A man in Australia has been arrested and charged with stealing camera equipment belonging to one of the victims of the Bondi Beach gun attack. Katie Watson reports from Sydney.
7: Photography had become Peter Maher's passion in retirement, and in March, his widow made an appeal on social media for

0: Thank you to OPB and KMHD corporate circle sponsor, U.S. Bank. 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
1: It is the home of a 35-year-old man in Sydney's western suburbs. There, they seized a camera, handcuffs and electronic devices, and he's been charged with several offences, including larceny and the disposal of stolen property. Police say that the man had also been working as a photographer at the event. He's alleged to have pawned the camera a few days later. He's been granted strict conditional bail and will appear in court next month.
2: An online political group in India set up as a satire has attracted more than 11 million Instagram followers in 4 days, surpassing the ruling BJP's 8.7 million followers. The Cockroach Janata Party was formed as a reaction to a comment by the Chief Justice of the Supreme Court equating unemployed youngsters to cockroaches attacking the system. People travelling between Russia and China may have a new way of crossing by the end of the year with the opening of a new cable car. The boss of the construction project says the near kilometre-long cables connecting cities in eastern Siberia and China's far northeastern Heilongjiang are almost in place. The cars can carry up to 110 people each. BBC News.
3: Hello?
4: Hello. Hi, how are you? I was on night shift last night. You okay?
3: You were on shift last night?
4: Yeah. And driving back through Shiraz, I kept thinking, is all this going to be destroyed? They're hitting loads of places. Is this city going to be ruined?
3: I don't know.
4: Shiraz is so beautiful at night. It's so stunning. And as I was going through those streets, I was wondering, Chehaba, what's going to happen to all this?
5: Geeta and Layla are sisters. Geeta lives in London, Layla in the Iranian city of Shiraz. These aren't their real names. Despite the physical distance between them, they're very close and speak regularly. During the war in Iran and the subsequent ceasefire, they've been recording their conversations, which have been shared with the BBC. Because of the risks and because they talk freely, in order to protect their anonymity, the sisters' words are entirely spoken by actors.
4: It looks like things have got a bit messy.
3: Are you outside?
4: Yeah, I'm outside, but don't worry, I'm fine.
3: Okay, call me tonight with Mom.
4: Okay, okay.
3: And one more thing, when you said things are messy, what did you mean?
4: Look, they're saying they've hit the gas facilities in Asaluye, the main gas supply. And also, they told Ahmad, who works for the gas company, that they have to go there to shut the gas off. Mina said electricity might go too.
3: Oh,
4: she was saying today or tomorrow. And another thing, she said she couldn't find petrol either.
3: Oh, God.
5: You're listening to the documentary on the BBC World Service. I'm Caroline Hawley, a diplomatic correspondent at the BBC. And this is When Shiraz Calls. It's been a tumultuous year for Iranians. First, a nationwide uprising that was brutally crushed. Then a war that Donald Trump thought would spell the end of Iran's theocratic regime.
6: When we are finished, take over your government. It will be yours to take.
5: On the 28th of February, the US and Israel launched coordinated airstrikes across Iran. They targeted military and nuclear sites and key members of the Iranian leadership. Iran's 86-year-old supreme leader, Ayatollah Ali Khamenei, was killed in the opening salvos of the war. His supporters mourned in public, but many Iranians celebrated. The country was still reeling from the regime's lethal crackdown on mass protests in January. Tens of thousands of people, protesters and some bystanders, are reported to have been killed or injured. More than 3,000 others, both civilians and members of the security forces, have been killed during the US-Israeli bombardments. Because of a near-total internet blackout imposed by the Iranian authorities, they say for security reasons, we've heard relatively little from people in Iran over the past few weeks.

0: International calls into the country have also been blocked. But Geeta and Leila have managed to keep talking, and we've obtained their conversations. Geeta's also been keeping a diary. Their recordings give us a snapshot of the lives of two young Iranian women living through a key moment in their country's history.
1: Diary, London. On the very first day, when they said Ali Khamenei had been killed, the death of a leader, especially at the beginning of a war, that wasn't something my mind had ever prepared for. I understood why people felt happy. This man was responsible for so much death, fear, and destruction. But what disturbed me was that someone who had been so frightening and untouchable for decades was suddenly gone, so easily, without being brought to court, without facing people, without answering anything.
0: Iranians are stunned, bewildered. Many are excited. They hope the regime might indeed be toppled. The death of the supreme leader, the ultimate authority in Iran for decades, is followed by other assassinations, including of Iran's security chief, Ali Larijani, who is thought to have been responsible for the operation to crush January's uprising. Everyday life in Iran is turned upside down, sometimes in strange ways.
2: Hello?
3: How are you? You okay?
2: Yeah, thanks.
3: What's the news?
2: I was waiting for your call. I knew you'd be going on a break.
3: Yeah, I'm on my break now. By the way, can you check the weather for me for tomorrow, the day after, Friday, what it's like?
2: Don't you have a weather app?
3: No, we don't have any internet. We don't even have Google.
2: It says 60% chance of rain today. After 6 p.m. it's sunny. Are you going out on a date?
3: No. I've just been lying under the duvet, and this rain makes it worse. It's torrential. I just need a bit of sunlight. I'm serious.
0: As attacks continue, with Iran hitting back, firing missiles at targets around the Gulf, in London, Geeta tries to hold on to some semblance of normality. It's March, Nowruz, the Persian New Year, the most important date in the Iranian calendar.
1: Diary, London. I had plans to go to Finchley with a friend after she finished work and do some shopping for Nowruz. Over the past few years, I've always tried to go. It feels like going there helps me hold on to the feeling of New Year, even far from home. I was sitting on the bus, listening to a playlist I'd put together. Right there, I missed Mom. I wished I could see her, hug her. It's been 5 years since I last saw her. Her birthday's coming up too. My mother loves hyacinths. I bought a bunch. They mightn't last until New Year, but home will smell of hyacinths. The thought of Mom will fill the space. My sister didn't call today.
0: In Iran, Nowruz this year passes virtually unnoticed for many Iranians. Instead of holding big family gatherings, they're trapped in their homes, scared to go out.
2: Hello?
3: Hi. You okay?
2: I keep missing your calls. Yeah, I'm okay. How are you?
3: I called you twice.
2: I know, sorry, my phone was on silent.
3: Can you hear that noise from the street?
0: Pro-government supporters staging shows of strength become a common sight.
3: This is what they do every night.
2: Yeah, I saw a video. It's awful.
0: For many Iranians, it's very intimidating. Whilst American and Israeli planes dominate the skies, the regime is determined to show it owns the streets, bringing out large groups of its loyalists. And new security checkpoints are appearing on street corners, with armoured vehicles and heavy weaponry. Adding to the sense of fear, soon the economy goes into freefall. Prices are soaring alarmingly, and families are cutting back on what they eat. Leila, a doctor, sees the effects at work in the patients who come into hospital. At this point in the war, she's working in an A&E department.
3: Geeta, this morning this poor woman came in with a toothache. I swear she looked really well-dressed, way better dressed than me. She said she had one of those special insurance plans. But when I put in her details, it didn't come up. Her insurance had been cut off.
2: Why? What had happened?
3: Well, she said, I'm supposed to be covered until the end of the month. And I showed her the screen, said, look, it's been cancelled. She had MS, and she was young, too. I wrote her a prescription, but told her to take amoxiclav or amoxicillin. It's cheaper. You could see how upset she was.
2: That's awful.
3: Medication has become unbelievably expensive. I have so many patients telling me, we've run out of money. We haven't taken our meds for a month. People can't afford the essentials. But you know, today, along the boulevard, every few steps, I saw banners of Aga Mojtaba. Everywhere. It was honestly making me feel sick.
0: Mojtaba Khamenei is the late Supreme Leader's son, and just over a week after the start of the war, he'd been chosen by Iran's clerical establishment as his successor. He's a hardliner, close to Iran's powerful revolutionary guards. The embattled regime is closing ranks.
3: I tried to call you when it was happening, but you didn't answer.
2: Leila, they're saying Shiraz has been really badly hit.
3: Yeah, the missiles were coming. I don't know if it was from jets or launched from another country. I wanted you to hear it. It was so close. You could hear the gap between the missile being launched and it hitting. And for the first time, I got scared. It was terrifying.
2: Honestly, I'm so angry. Half my face has gone numb.
3: I swear to God, don't let anything happen to you. Hodaya!
0: The US military is bombing targets across the country in an offensive it's called Operation Epic Fury. Dozens of senior military commanders are killed. But the regime, far from losing its grip, tightens it.
4: Tonight at 6, Iran launches attacks on an oil refinery in Israel as energy prices soar around the world.
0: At the end of March, the impact of the war is being felt well outside Iran.
5: Iran has put a stranglehold on the Strait of Hormuz.
6: The most effective way.
0: Gita watches as Iran dominates the news. Iran, but not Iranians.
6: And a reopening of the Strait of Hormuz.
1: People around me suddenly knew about the Strait of Hormuz. Even people who normally don't follow politics. But this awareness wasn't about people. It was about oil, economy, impact. And that made something very clear to me. That places like Iran become visible mostly when they affect somewhere else. It's something I'd felt before, but in that moment, I felt it more strongly. Then I remembered the time change in London tonight, and I realized the only thing I cared about was this. Am I now closer to Iran in time? And I am. 1 hour closer. Somehow that matters.
0: By now, the economic cost of the war is biting increasingly hard. Small businesses, especially ones that rely on the internet, are going under. People are using up their savings. Layla's struggling financially.
3: Gita, I think I'm going to have a really difficult month. If you can, could you maybe send me some money?
0: It's the first time Layla has ever asked Gita for money, but her salary hasn't been paid for weeks.
2: I was actually wondering about that. I'll find a way. I just don't know how to get it to you.
3: They've hit the bank as well.
2: They hit the bank?
3: Yeah. They've only paid my salary today.
2: Which salary was that?
3: January's. And another thing. They've reduced my shifts. They've cut my shifts from 11 to 8.
0: By early April, Donald Trump, who'd suggested the war would last just a few weeks, is looking for a way to end it. He delivers an ultimatum on his Truth Social platform to try to get Iran to the negotiating table on his terms.
7: President Trump has upped the ante dramatically by saying Iran's whole civilization will die tonight.
1: When I heard that phrase, a whole civilization will die tonight, at first, I didn't really take it seriously. Donald Trump says many things, things that don't always happen. But people kept talking about it. I heard it again and again.
8: Another day, another extraordinary post.
9: At this point, nobody knows whether he is going to go ahead or not.
10: The world is now on a brink of a very dangerous escalation.
1: It started to feel that something on a different scale could become real. Something that extends beyond a single moment. Of course, Iran has a long history and so much beauty and memory in its cities, its architecture, its language and landscapes. But for me, civilization is first and foremost its people. Iran, without its people, is not Iran. So when someone speaks so easily about the end of a civilization, I don't imagine only buildings falling. I imagine ordinary people. Not only its glorious past, but this fragile present. When someone on the other side of the world talks about our lives like this, deciding about life and death without ever asking us, it feels careless, almost unbearable.
0: In the end, it doesn't happen. A temporary ceasefire is announced on the 8th of April, and a few days later, direct talks take place in Pakistan between the US and the Iranians, but yield no agreement. Iran, with its newfound economic weapon in the Strait of Hormuz, is in no mood to capitulate.
2: Hello? How are you?
3: Do you know? Last night there were car horns and chants of Allah Akbar. They're saying we won. I don't know what they've done.
2: I don't know, but they're using the Strait of Hormuz as leverage.
3: Right.
0: At work, Geeta's finding the situation increasingly difficult. She says non-urgent surgeries are being postponed to prepare for war casualties. That most of those who come into the emergency room are suffering from some form of anxiety or panic attacks.
3: Ah, Geeta John. I was on shift yesterday. I went into the pharmacy. I needed to enter a few medication codes for someone. A woman came in and said she wanted a thermometer. They'd given her a list of things to get for her child.
2: Right.
3: She asked the price. They said 200,000 dirhams. She said, look, can you give it to me and I'll bring the money later? They said no. She genuinely didn't have the money.
2: Seriously?
3: I'm still buying medicines.
2: With your own money?
3: Yeah, with my own money.
2: You give them for free?
3: Some of them, yeah. And a patient with chest pain. A chest pain patient should be admitted, monitored for at least 6 hours, have cardiac tests twice, serial ECGs, and then treatment. Minimum 6 hours. But here, they don't do those tests. They don't even give the drugs they need straight away to ease the pain.
2: Why don't they do it?
3: Well, they say there are no beds.
2: Are they really full?
3: Yes. It's a mess. Truly awful. Worse than I can describe.
11: Iran and the United States talk face-to-face for the first time since the 1979 Islamic Revolution.
0: Far away in foreign capitals, frantic efforts continue to bring the two sides together again.
11: Islamabad then assessed whether any progress on a peace deal.
0: But there's stalemate. And many of those Iranians who'd at first welcomed the US and Israeli attack, hoping it might help topple the Islamic Republic, are questioning their initial support for the war. Amid the damage, the deepening poverty, the intimidation, come reports on state-run media of executions, of men accused of acting against the regime. The UN says the death penalty is now being used against political prisoners at a frightening pace to silence dissent. Some of the dozens killed over the past few weeks were only arrested during the January protests. Expedited proceedings followed by hangings at dawn.
1: Diary, London. My sister is living inside this in a way I am not. On Thursday morning when I spoke with her, she asked me about the news, as she always does. That day I told her that three people had been executed. With a tired voice she said, I know. When I mentioned the name of one of them, her voice suddenly went. She was deeply upset. She's always been against the death penalty. She often says that if you want to measure how controlling or dictatorial a government is, look at whether it's willing to abolish executions or not. For her, execution is not just a sentence. It's a tool to frighten people and keep them silent. Her anger is not just about war. It's about a system.
0: People opposed to the regime, who'd thought they'd found a voice back in January, have now been silenced. And attitudes to the war and the fragile ceasefire are creating rifts within families and between friends.
1: Today, I even argued with one of my closest friends. Perhaps because weeks of pressure had mounted up. Whenever I tried to speak about the destruction and people being killed arbitrarily, that familiar sentence would come. Well, it's war. For me, this sentence isn't just a sentence. It's a way to erase the problem, a way to shrink the pain. It's as if all this immense suffering can be poured into one word. But I can't accept that. I cannot believe that saying it's war can justify everything. Neither the killing of innocent workers in Asseluya, nor the destruction of infrastructure, nor a life that becomes more insecure, poorer and unstable every day. I never wanted war. That some speak as if we all wanted it is unbearable to me. Yes, many have been waiting for years for change, for a rupture, for a blow to the regime. But this isn't the same as wanting war. I am tired of having to choose between the bad and the worse.
0: It's hard for many Iranians to watch as the regime carries out carefully choreographed shows of force. Images coming out of Iran show women dressed head to toe in black, carrying guns. And some of those with weapons are just teenagers. In the last few days, state-run television has even shown instructions on how to shoot and calls for those who haven't done military service to sign up. But with a ceasefire at least holding for now, Leila's trying to carry on with her day-to-day life. She's studying French as best as she can, walking, reading, including, she says, a book about positive thinking. Like many middle-class Iranians, her life has been transformed. The authorities say 2 million people have lost their jobs because of the war. Leila sends a voice note.
12: I used to be middle class, but now, according to the government's own figures, my income is below the poverty line. I've spent years working in emergency departments. My work as a doctor has been all about doing my best. I know I'm good at my job. But people's struggles now are about day-to-day survival. I mean, how to put bread on your family's table each day.
0: Leila tells Geeta she's now measuring time, not in hours or days, but in the years of her youth that are slipping away. Planning ahead has become virtually impossible. But they find ways to cope, helped with a bit of dark humour.
3: This internet blackout, it really messes with your head. If I had internet, I'd at least be practicing my English grammar with ChatGPT.
2: There's this girl. She'd been in prison. She wrote, in Iran, we don't say, I love you. We say, let me fix your VPN.
0: From one day to the next, it's a roller coaster. Will the ceasefire hold? Will negotiations restart? Will the internet come back?
3: Geetar, they're saying Google is working again.
2: Oh, really? So I can call you too? Let me try calling you.
3: Well, I've got Gmail working. When you can, install the Ballet app on your phone so you can video call.
2: Let me call you now so it doesn't cost you anything.
3: Okay.
0: When Geeta calls, it doesn't even ring. She tries many times. Nothing. She has to wait for her sister to call her, as before.
2: Hi, how are you?
3: I'm okay.
2: Today they executed another protester.
3: What lovely news.
2: I don't know. You're asking for news. What am I supposed to tell you?
0: They eventually talk about their imaginary island.
1: These days, I no longer keep my phone on silent. I check it constantly. Several times a day, I turn the sound off and on again just to make sure it's on. It feels like I am always waiting for a call. From Shiraz.

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0: Hello, I'm Claudia Hammond. Health Check is coming up after the news. We'll have the latest on the outbreak of Ebola in the DRC, and we'll ask whether cuts to international aid are hampering efforts to control its spread. And here's something really clever: reading people's brainwaves in order to help those with hearing difficulties to pick out the voice they want to listen to in a noisy room. Plus, how would you fancy a pre-consultation with an AI avatar before your consultation with a real-life doctor?
1: BBC News with Govinda Gill. A search has been launched in the Philippines for a fugitive senator and former police chief wanted by the International Criminal Court over his deadly crackdown on drugs. Ronald De La Rosa disappeared last week following a shooting incident inside the Senate. Hundreds of Gaza aid flotilla activists detained by Israel are expected to face deportation after their treatment in an Israeli prison sparked widespread condemnation. An Israeli minister uploaded a video of himself heckling them as they knelt with their hands tied, and a Palestinian legal group documented suspected rib fractures and breathing difficulties among them. Asian markets have surged on the back of strong tech results boosted by renewed optimism in the AI sector. The chipmaker Nvidia announced record-breaking revenue of $81 billion in the first quarter. Pakistan's military chief is reported to be visiting Tehran to try to mediate peace efforts between Iran and the US. Iranian state media said Asim Munir would continue consultations with senior officials. Meanwhile, Iranian outlets say two people have been executed for disrupting the country's security. China's condemned Washington's treatment of Cuba. It comes after the Trump administration filed legal charges against the former president and revolutionary leader Raul Castro. A man in Australia has been charged with stealing photography equipment from a victim during the Bondi Beach gun attack in December. Police allege he took the kit from Peter Ma, a photographer killed while working at the Hanukkah event. People travelling between Russia and China may be able to make the journey by cable car by the end of the year. Gondolas that carry more than 100 people each will rise 70 metres above the Amur River between eastern Siberia and Heilongjiang in China's northeast. BBC News.
0: Hello and welcome to Health Check from the BBC. I'm Claudia Hammond, here for the next half an hour with the latest on global health. And it certainly has been a busy week in the world of health, with the Ebola outbreak in the Democratic Republic of Congo and Uganda. We'll have the latest on that in a moment. And something really clever, a way of helping people with hearing difficulties to hear what's happening in a noisy room when lots of conversations are going on at once.
2: Call another metal worker. I don't think the last one did a great job.
3: Some of our favourite desserts. Cakes. I wanted to show you this new bread.
0: Reading people's minds to see which conversation they want to focus on and then boosting the volume. And to help me today, I have BBC reporter Laura Foster. How are you?
4: Hi, Claudia. I'm well, thank you.
0: And what do you have for us today?
4: So I want to talk to you today about this asthma drug, which we knew was effective, but is now proving effective for even more people, thanks to new research. And I want to talk to you about the cancer patients who are now seeing an AI doctor as well as their regular one.
0: Yeah, interesting to hear about that one. Well, we are starting with Ebola. And as you've probably heard in the news, the outbreak in the Democratic Republic of Congo has been declared a public health emergency of international concern by the World Health Organization. Now, as we record this on Wednesday, in addition to 51 confirmed cases in DRC and two in Uganda, there are at least 600 more suspected cases and 139 suspected deaths in the DRC and one in Uganda. Now, some believe these figures are an underestimate and will continue rising. Shortly, we'll be hearing how cuts to international aid to Africa from many countries are making the situation harder to tackle. But before that, Laura, can you remind us exactly what Ebola is?
4: So Ebola is a rare but deadly disease, and it's caused by a virus. Now, normally Ebola infects animals, but it can cross over into humans. It takes between 2 and 21 days for you to experience the symptoms of Ebola. So if you contract it, you'll first of all feel a bit flu-like, fever, headaches, tiredness. This can progress to vomiting, diarrhea, and eventually lead to organ failure. And as I said earlier, people are dying. Ebola outbreaks have been happening for decades. But What's happening right now is we're seeing a particular species of Ebola called the Bundibugyo species. This hasn't been seen for a decade, so in a way it feels like it's new, but we've seen it before. But last time there was an outbreak, it killed a third of those who were infected. And it's worrying because we don't have an approved vaccine for this species and there is no treatment for this species specifically. So all the healthcare workers can do is manage the symptoms. And in order for us to give people the best chance of survival possible, it really depends on how quickly someone can get medical attention and how good that medical care is.
0: Well, Emery Makameno is the BBC's reporter in Kinshasa, and he outlined what's happening on the ground in parts of Ituri province in the northeast of the country.
5: Mungwalu, which is the epicenter of this Bundibugyo outbreak, is a rural area and a mining area. And there, in particular, the people were rather going to churches or spiritual healers instead of seeking medical attentions. And that's where the largest number of dead have been recorded. There's, of course, the disbelief that it is really serious, and that's what the authorities need to convince. And the disease has spread as far from Mungwalu as in Goma, the capital city of the Eastern DRC, one of the largest cities in the Eastern DRC, Butembo, and also in Bunia. So these are densely populated, and only making this a little bit concerning.
0: To add to this, there's justified fear among medical staff that the lack of protective equipment leaves them at risk of contracting Ebola themselves. Heather Kerr is country director for the International Rescue Committee in the DRC, and she told Health Check what her staff have seen.
6: The situation in two towns are really affected by the outbreak, so that's Mungwalu and Rampara. There aren't many health teams in the health centres because they're all so scared because they don't have protective equipment for them to treat patients. And there are so many patients coming in, and they're obviously, quite rightly, frightened of catching Ebola. So it's one of the huge needs to start with is PPE, personal protection equipment. We as IRC have provided some in Bunia, so for government health workers and obviously some for our staff, but the bulk of it is going for government health workers. And WHO have sent in PPE, but there's not nearly enough of it. As you can imagine, with an outbreak like this, you need so much equipment and you have to change it all the time once you've treated patients. That's a massive need at the moment. So I think everybody's looking at how they can get more in. I think what's really important also is to get people working in the communities, to get the community themselves to be talking to their people. So senior leaders in the community talking to their communities and explaining what Ebola is and what they need to do. The governor himself hopefully will really engage with people in the town of Bunia just to say, you know, what's needed. Because as I say, these very simple things will help. The hand washing and everything. If you don't get information, then you're even more scared. So I just think the right information is really what's needed.
0: To get a wider assessment of the current picture, I spoke to Professor Trudy Lang, who's head of the Global Health Network at Oxford University, and she works closely with colleagues in the DRC.
7: One of the most dangerous situations is when people come for treatment and care and it's not possible to isolate them and protect the healthcare workers, but also other patients, of course, and especially when there's a long wait for diagnostics and we don't really know whether they have Ebola or not. And so getting people into isolation safely is really important. And so that means special places to keep these patients and care for them and give them this supportive therapy that will make a difference. But also, obviously, PPE for the healthcare workers is absolutely vital.
0: Have you been able to see much of what's happening on the ground from here in the UK?
7: Well, yes. I work with a team of government scientists in the DRC, and they sent me a WhatsApp video, sadly showing exactly what's happening, that patients are waiting in clinics to try and receive treatment, and they're with their loved ones. And we saw a very distressing image yesterday of a patient who was really clearly very unwell. And you could see there was some bleeding. And he's potentially perhaps a wife or mother was with him and wiping away the blood, which is, you know, absolutely tragic to see. And just it sums it all up, really, because there was a very sick and frightened young man and a very vulnerable carer doing what they do, because they're obviously very concerned for their loved one, but wiping away the blood with their hands. So, you know, exactly what the risk is for transmission and what the health education campaigns we need to tackle, and sitting in quite a busy outpatient clinic with other patients around them.
0: So it could easily pass on to other people. And that's where you see how easy it is for it to pass on if people don't have the right conditions to be in.
7: Yeah, I mean, it's really about those carers that are in that close contact. And that's why it's healthcare workers and family members and carers and the women. It's much less transmissible than, say, COVID. It's, you know, you've got to have direct contact with these blood products, and then it enters through a cuts or your eyes or mouth or something. And so seeing a carer be literally wiping away the blood is exactly where there's a huge level of risk.
0: Yeah, yes, absolutely. The first case in this new outbreak was a nurse who developed symptoms on April 24th, so almost a month ago. Now the WHO has defined this outbreak as a public health emergency of international concern. Why has that happened a month on? Why the concern right now?
7: Yeah, so it's always really hard to pinpoint how many cases there are at this early stage because this has happened in such a region. And the other point is that its diagnostics are really hard. So the early tests were negative because they used the old PCR platform, or the existing PCR platform that was designed primarily for the Zaire species. This is a different species to Zaire, and actually a very old species that was been around for a long time, but hasn't occurred that often. So the old tests were sensitive for the more common Zaire strain. This older strain could come up with false negatives because they need to adjust the testing platform to be sensitive to the new strain that is causing this infection.
0: And what does it mean now that it's a public health emergency of international concern? What does that actually mean in practice?
7: It's really good that WHO have done this and have done it quite early. And the reasons they've done it and why it's important is because of exactly what we were just talking about, that it's really not clear just how widespread this outbreak is and how many people are infected. So really do need to mobilise on that testing and finding out just how widespread it is. And then the other two points that are layered onto that are this need for community education and engagement to really understand people's perception and how their behaviours and practices can be changed to stop spread, but also to get people to come forward for treatment. And the third thing, of course, for this particular species, we don't have a vaccine yet. And so really what this does of announcing the public health emergency concern is that this can really galvanise collaboration and a global action to support this local response on all of those three areas.
0: Since COVID, there's been talk of developing vaccines within 100 days. Is that a kind of time frame that could be possible?
7: Yeah, and I think because we're not at a standing start with this one as well, remembering. So we do have Ebola vaccines in existence. So actually swapping out the surface protein, running the manufacturing, the testing should make this relatively feasible. And then implementation. And this is what we've seen, you know, even with the Mpox outbreak now, we really haven't got the vaccines everywhere they've needed to be. It's still there, you know, it's still circulating and we're still having changes in transmission and a real concern, even though, you know, that was a public health emergency of concern a couple of years ago. We're not out of the woods in any way with the Mpox outbreak. So I think good that WHO have gone early on this, and this will really galvanise the vaccine response, but it needs to go right through to making sure it's taken up everywhere it's needed and gets into the most remote communities.
0: Yeah, and is that one of the difficulties? Because the first deaths have been in Ituri province in eastern DRC, and this is an area where there's lots of displaced people. It's also on the border with Uganda and South Sudan. Does all of that make containing the outbreak more challenging?
7: Absolutely, and we've heard of cases already that are in Goma. I've got colleagues whose family are there. It's a really difficult place. There's lots of political unrest and it's just layers on the complexity. There's definitely experience on our side with this, and we really know how to contain Ebola, and there's been some really effective programs on previous outbreaks. If everything can happen in the way it should in this very difficult landscape, then, you know, it should be containable if all the right parts can come into play.
0: Will the recent cuts that they've been to overseas aid by the US and also other countries have an impact on this?
7: There's no doubt it's impacting everything that happens behind the scenes. When you have outbreaks like this, it's all around collaboration. You hear all the time it's announced as being a public health emergency of concern to support collaboration and get everybody to work together. And if you think about all the things that need to happen to prevent further spread and stop these outbreaks. But even we talk about pandemic preparedness and being ahead so that people have got the competence to just respond. there's so many moving parts behind to train people, to get the methods and the tools and the resources to them. And so many of us working in this field all work together very closely to do this, but we've all suffered from these cutbacks. There's definitely a lot less support around than there was by far, and it's really challenging.
0: Professor Trudy Lang, Laura is still with me. Now, there's been a call for more testing of drugs with underrepresented groups after a study of Black African Americans, smokers and people with complex health conditions in the US showed that an asthma drug led to 70% fewer asthma attacks in people with severe asthma. So, Laura, what was the drug that this new trial was looking at?
4: So the drug in question is tezepelumab, and it's not something that you take when you're having breathing problems all of a sudden. This is something that you have an injection with once a month, and it helps prevent those severe asthma attacks from happening in the future. It basically stops this protein which wreaks havoc in your airways from doing what it wants to do, and it reduces the swelling and inflammation, meaning you're less likely to have an attack.
0: So when you say severe asthma, what kind of symptoms would people have?
4: So severe asthma, if you have it, it means your asthma is hard to control. You're likely to be going to the emergency department a lot. You're talking about people who need a high dose of treatment in order to keep things under control. And even then, you're still having symptoms that are bad. You're still having symptoms very often.
0: And are the numbers of people with asthma on the rise?
4: So in recent decades, yes, the number of people suffering with asthma has increased. It's thought that about 363 million people around the world suffer with asthma, and it's caused, well, nearly 500,000 deaths.
0: And why was this new trial done when this is a drug that is already approved for use and being used in some places?
4: Yes, so we know it works well in clinical controlled settings, but what the researchers wanted to do is they wanted to take a group of people who are more representative of the wonderful world we live in, a more diverse group of participants. So they recruited 286 adults and adolescents into the study. They were treated with tezepelumab for just a year, and what they found is that the patients had 70% fewer asthma attacks, severe asthma attacks, with the tezepelumab. And this was a benefit that was they saw in all the different subgroups that they'd recruited. So we're talking about people who are smokers, we're talking about people who have asthma and COPD, as well as teenagers and Black and African American patients. And these are all groups that you don't usually see very much in clinical trials.
0: Are there side effects, though, of this drug?
4: Well, so previous studies have found side effects. People have reported joint stiffness, for example, body temperature. It's still a relatively new drug, so we're still learning a lot about it, and that's why so much research is still going into the effects it has on people, both short-term and long-term.
0: Now, the clinical professor of medicine who led the research has called for more clinical trials involving diverse groups. Why doesn't that happen already? It would kind of seem obvious you need to do that.
4: Yes, and I think in defence of researchers everywhere, they are trying, particularly now, more than they have done in the past. Sometimes the barriers are for safety reasons. For instance, when you're trying to test whether a drug works, you don't necessarily want to give it to someone who's pregnant because you don't know if the drug works and you don't know what effects it might have. When you do a clinical trial, you really want the focus to be on the drug. And so you try and recruit a bunch of people who are very healthy and don't have too many health complications. But that's not the reason why groups taking part in these trials aren't as diverse as we want them to be. There are lots of systemic and historical reasons and barriers that mean certain groups aren't very willing to come forward. They can't afford to get to where the research is being done, that sort of thing. And that's why it's really important that researchers and health organisations take this initiative to go out and find people who are feel comfortable to take part so that we can have data that reflects the population we want it to help.
0: Thanks for that, Laura. You are listening to Health Check from the BBC, and I'm Claudia Hammond. Now, I love the idea of this next innovation to help people with hearing difficulties to distinguish between different voices in a noisy room. And it relies on reading people's brainwaves. To find out more, I spoke to Nima Mezgarani, Associate Professor at the Zuckerman Institute at Columbia University in New York. Now, it's all based on something that's been researched in psychology for many decades now, called the cocktail party effect. And he told me what it is.
8: When we go to a noisy place, like or a crowded place, like a cocktail party, usually there are many different conversations around us, and we have this amazing ability to focus our attention on one of these conversations and ignore everything else. And at the moment notice, we can switch our attention to something, somebody else. So our attention is very dynamic, and what we want to listen to changes over time.
0: Yeah, so we have the power to decide what it is we're going to listen to. And why is it that people using hearing aids can have real difficulties when there are loads of conversations going around or sounds happening? Sometimes people talk about how difficult it is in a restaurant or a bar, say.
8: You know, the current hearing aids that we have are amplifiers. They amplify all the sounds around you, and they don't know who you want to listen to. So they don't know what conversation is signal, what conversation is noise. And by amplifying everybody, they are really not able to help people who are struggling with perception in these sort of situations.
0: So you are developing some new hearing technology where people's brains can actually control which bit the hearing aid amplifies, if you like. What has this been able to achieve?
8: Yeah, so this is based on some basic science work that we did a while ago. And by looking at people's brain and by just tracking their brain waves, we realize that you're able to decode who the person wants to focus on. So if the person is in an environment, multiple conversation is happening. If you look at the brain of the listener, and if you look at their brain waves and how it goes up and down with the voices around them, we see that it's in sync. It synchronizes with the conversation that they want to focus on. And that gives us a signature. And you know, by decoding that signature, we are able to decode who the person wants to listen to. And using that information, then we can selectively amplify that one conversation and maybe suppress the other conversations that are noise to that listener at that time.
0: This sounds amazing. It's almost as if you're reading the person's mind to see what it is they want to focus on. How have you been able to test it?
8: So for testing this, we worked with epilepsy patients. So they are in the hospital for neurosurgical reasons. They have electrodes implanted in their brain purely for medical reasons. And we basically present them by two conversations, and we ask them to focus on one conversation and then switch to the other conversation. And by monitoring their brainwave in real time, we are able to edit the acoustic scene. So we basically change the volume of the conversations according to what we see in their brain. In that way, you know, if they pay attention to one conversation, that can become louder. We tested their comprehension, and we showed that their comprehension score goes up when the system is on. And by monitoring their pupil, we could also monitor their listening effort. And we also see when the system is on, their listening effort goes down, which means it becomes easier for them to follow this conversation in noise. They were also able to switch attention, so they don't get stuck on that conversation, you know, because we modify it. But they're able to switch attention, and that changes also the brain waves, and that in effect changes the sound that they hear.
0: And I guess that's what people would want to be able to do in real life, because we switch from one thing to another and then maybe back again if we decide something else is interesting. We're constantly kind of flitting around with our attention. And we can play part of one of the experiments that you did with the neurosurgical patients, and we can have a listen to that now.
2: Call another metal worker. I don't think the last one did a great job.
3: Some of our favorite dessert cakes. I wanted to show you this new bread.
0: So we can hear two overlapping conversations there, but sometimes it seems to focus more on one of them and sometimes more on the other. Can you talk us through what's happening there?
8: So in this experiment, this volunteer is listening to two overlapping conversations, one on each side. On the right, they're talking about bread, and on the left, they're talking about repairs.
9: It smells so sweet. I don't know whether to be happy or not. I was trying to cut out all bread.
3: What would make you think he did a bad job?
2: Well, I am not a repair woman myself, so I'm not sure if my opinion is valid. That being said,
8: the volunteer focuses attention on the right conversation, and the system that is controlled by his brain activity notices and adjusts the volume by amplifying the people talking about bread. We then ask him to switch focus to the left conversation, and the system notices and turn up the people talking about repairs.
0: And what was the response from these patients who were trying out this technology? What did they make of it?
8: Yeah, I mean, we got responses ranging from, this sounds like science fiction, this would help people with hearing loss. You know, one of our patients called the research dope and said that, you know, if her uncle had this technology, you know, it would have changed his life. So overall, the patient response was very overwhelmingly positive. And this was very valuable because these are the first people who actually are trying this technology.
0: Now, when you look at the videos of the people, of course, their heads are bandaged up, and then there are a load of electrodes and a load of wires coming out of one part of their skull. So, of course, that means it's quite invasive at this stage. What would need to be done for this to be able to be used by people with hearing problems?
8: Yeah, so this question of what level of invasiveness is necessary to get a signal that is good enough for this sort of system, because, you know, this has to be accurate and it has to be fast. So we wanted to establish a benchmark, and that's the reason that we use, you know, this sort of invasive electrodes that gives us a very good resolution and signal fidelity. But, you know, that also provides us with a paradigm that now we can ask, you know, can we achieve the same goal using minimally invasive electrodes or non-invasive electrodes? That is a question that has to be answered.
0: If you could find a way to make this less invasive but still really effective, what kind of difference could this make to people with hearing difficulties?
8: Oh, I think it would be quite extraordinary. You know, hearing loss leads to a lot of other issues, right? It leads to Alzheimer's, it leads to social isolation. For people who are suffering from severe hearing loss, I think this will be quite life-changing. But I also want to mention that the volunteers that we had in our study, they had normal hearing. And in our work also, we have simulated this sort of scenario and have given it to a lot of people with normal hearing and with hearing loss. And what we see is that subjectively, both groups prefer to have the system on. So in a way, even people who don't have hearing loss, you know, maybe because listening in crowded places is just tiring. You know, it requires a lot of effort. And even for them, this might be able to give them some kind of an augmented hearing, you know, the same way that the binoculars can give people supervision, even if they don't have any vision loss.
0: Nima Mescarani. Now, Laura, you have another high-tech invention for us, this time for patients with cancer, involving a kind of pre-consultation with an AI avatar before your actual consultation with a real doctor. How does this work?
10: Well, let's start with what an avatar is. So if you play a video game, you have an avatar, because that is a visual representation of yourself in a virtual environment. But here we're talking about AI avatars. And what that means is they're more autonomous, they speak, they interact, and they learn. So in this setting, you've got an AI avatar, looks like a doctor, sounds like a doctor, will talk to you about your radiation treatment options.
0: On a screen, presumably. It's not looking like a doctor in the room.
10: No. So what they did is they said, well, if you find out that you've got cancer, that's a huge thing to deal with. You can't even begin to put into words what that feels like. So when you go in for your first doctor's appointment, not only are you coming to terms with your diagnosis, but then you're being given a lot of information about what the next steps might be. And so what they wanted to try is, well, if we present the information first in this form, might that make the conversation that the doctor then has with you that little bit more productive? So they took just under 1,500 patients. Some of them watched an educational video and some of them watched the AI avatar talk them through their situation.
0: So what did they find? Did they like the AI avatar or not?
10: Yes, it seems like they did, which you might not have guessed. I don't think I would have hypothesized that. So the patients who watched the personalized AI avatar videos, they showed a better understanding of what their treatment plan was going to be. They felt like they could engage more with deciding what kind of radiation treatment they want to have and how it happens. And they also said they were less stressed by it compared to those who watched the standard educational videos. So this new sort of personalized approach seemed to work for the patients. But the theory is it could actually help the doctors because their time is spent more efficiently. Their appointment will be shorter. Their appointment can address the patient's specific questions.
0: I guess what's clever about this is that you still get to see the real doctor as well.
10: Yes.
0: You get this almost as an extra.
10: Yeah, we're not talking about replacing doctors, real doctors. This is a complementary thing. This is about having two doctors instead of one. It's just one of them isn't quite the same as the other.
0: Not quite a real doctor, yes. Well, thank you so much, Laura Foster, for joining us for Health Check today. And thanks to the producers, Jonathan Blackwell and Claire Salisbury, and our studio engineers today, Mary Stone and Sarah Hockley. Do contact us with your health questions at healthcheck@bbc.co.uk. I'm Claudia Hammond. Bye for now.
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13: Welcome to the newsroom. I'm Ankur Desai. We've got the latest from the Philippines. The search is on for a fugitive senator and former police chief wanted by the International Criminal Court over his deadly crackdown on drugs. Also, a Palestinian legal aid group says detained activists from a Gaza aid flotilla have accused Israeli forces of violent conduct and psychological torment.
14: I'm not surprised by the brutality of this regime. My son decided to go to defend and to say that I want to bring aid to the people of Gaza who are suffering.
13: And a new political party in India.
15: If you're calling us cockroach, then okay, we will start a cockroach Janata party.
13: The cockroach Janata party has generated a large following in a few days.
15: You should be lazy, just as the CGI said. Unemployed, you should be chronically online. So whatever words he used to insult the youth, we made that the criteria to be a member of this party.
13: We'll tell you why they've been set up after this update.
1: BBC News with Govinda Gill. The Philippines has launched a manhunt for a senator wanted by the ICC in connection with the war on drugs. Ronald De La Rosa disappeared last week. Joanna Keane reports.
16: Ronald De La Rosa, a former police chief, is accused of conspiring with the ex-president Rodrigo Duterte to kill at least 32 people. Mr. Duterte is already in detention in The Hague. Earlier this month, just hours before the ICC unsealed a warrant for his arrest, Mr. De La Rosa took refuge inside the Philippine Senate. An armed standoff took place, and although he came out of hiding briefly to take part in a vote, it's not known where he is. On Wednesday, the country's Supreme Court refused to grant him interim relief from arrest, a ruling that clears the way for his extradition. He denies the charges against him.
1: Deportation proceedings are expected to begin in Israel for hundreds of activists taken to an Israeli prison after the IDF intercepted their boats in a Gaza aid flotilla. There's been strong backlash to a video showing Israel's national security minister taunting the activists. Yolande Nell reports from Jerusalem.
17: It's expected that these activists, who come from some 40 countries, will be flown out to Turkey later. Israel's Prime Minister Benjamin Netanyahu has said he wants them to be deported as soon as possible. The activists were taken to an Israeli prison after arriving at the port of Ashdod. But it's a video shared by the far-right Israeli minister Itamar Ben-Gvir that triggered swift condemnation from countries including the UK, Italy, Ireland, Canada, Australia, Spain and Turkey. The minister heckles the activists, who are shown forced to kneel with their hands tied and their foreheads touching the floor. They are also seen being roughly handled by security forces.
1: Asian markets have surged following increased demand for microchips, physical AI and robotics. This comes as the tech giant Nvidia posted record-breaking profits. Nick Marsh is in Singapore.
18: They are basically expert chip makers for AI technology, and there's been a staggering amount of demand for their chips in the building of these vast data centers. The reason Japan's stock market has risen so much is basically down to a big investment company called SoftBank has a big stake in a chip designer called Arm. And Arm's architecture is used heavily in the AI servers that are powered by Nvidia. And in Korea, we're seeing enormous surges, about 8%. A lot of that down to the big AI boom going on over there. Let's not forget that's where Samsung is based. Big strike planned for today by its workers, called off.
1: China's told the US to stop brandishing judicial action and sanctions against Cuba after Washington's indictment of ex-president Raul Castro on murder charges. It said it firmly supported Cuba. BBC News. Pakistan's powerful military chief is reported to be visiting Tehran later today in a bid to mediate peace efforts between Iran and the US. Iranian state media say Asim Munir will be continuing talks and consultations with senior Iranian officials. The Iranian Foreign Ministry says it's reviewing the latest American proposals on ending the war delivered by Pakistan's interior minister on Wednesday. Details remain unclear about the status of a flight chartered by the Ghanaian government to bring home 300 citizens from South Africa after recent anti-immigration protests. The flight was supposed to depart Johannesburg this morning, but local media say only one person turned up. An online political group in India set up as a satire has attracted more than 11 million Instagram followers in 4 days, surpassing the ruling BJP's 8.7 million. The cockroach Janata Party references a comment by India's Chief Justice equating unemployed youngsters to cockroaches attacking the system. Its founder is Abhijit Dibge, a 30-year-old political

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1: Words he used to insult the youth. We made that the criteria to be a member of this party.
2: A man in Australia has been charged with stealing photography equipment from a victim during the Bondi Beach gun attack last year. Police allege the man took the equipment from Peter Mars, a photographer who was killed while working at a Hanukkah event. His widow has made an appeal for the return of her husband's camera, saying it was clear someone had taken it from the scene of the attack. That's the latest world news from the BBC.
3: Hello, you're listening to the newsroom from the BBC World Service with me, Ankur Desai. Welcome to the programme. We're starting in the Philippines with the story of Ronald de la Rosa. He's the man wanted by the International Criminal Court for his role in ex-president Rodrigo Duterte's deadly drugs crackdown. He's been on the run since last week when the ICC unsealed an arrest warrant against him. These were the dramatic scenes as troops tried and failed to track him down in the Philippine Senate. Officials have not revealed who fired the shots, but Mr. De La Rosa escaped. He since tried to persuade authorities in his own country to give him sanctuary from the ICC, but it looks like he's failed. The Philippine government has now ordered police to arrest him, and he denies the charges against him. Our Global Affairs correspondent Joanna Keane told me more.
4: Well, De La Rosa, who is also known as Bato, he was actually the country's police chief, and he oversaw a deadly war on drugs, which was enforced by the former president, Rodrigo Duterte. Now, it was known as Operation Double Barrel. Police officers and hitmen were used to allegedly kill thousands of people who were branded as criminals, drug dealers, but also users. Now, Rodrigo Duterte was detained in Manila a year ago. He was extradited to The Hague, and he's now in detention there awaiting trial. But earlier this month, as you said, the ICC issued an arrest warrant for Mr. De La Rosa. Now, he's accused of killing at least 32 people. That's between 2016 and 18, a part of this campaign I was just talking about.
3: And there are still lots of unanswered questions about what happened last week.
4: Oh, absolutely. I mean, we're really looking at confusion here. So earlier this month, just hours before the ICC unsealed this warrant for his arrest, he took refuge inside the Senate. He was pictured later sort of fleeing into the building as officers chased up the steps after him. Police later said they wouldn't arrest him while he was in the custody of the Senate. But soldiers were seen entering the building. There were rumours he was about to be seized. Really dramatic scenes that we heard there with this armed standoff. Senators and journalists had to run for cover as the building went into lockdown and those shots were heard. But there's such confusion. Now, the president, Ferdinand Marcos, has said officials will get to the bottom of what happened. But we don't even know who fired the shots or who ordered this military operation. Government forces saying it wasn't them. Now, in the following days, De La Rosa was then said to have left the building. His lawyers won't say where he is. Interestingly, they've denied that this shootout was actually staged to provide a diversion so that he could escape.
3: OK, just in 30 seconds, how is he thought of in the Philippines? Is this the end of the road for him? And how much of a political issue is there?
4: Well, supporters have gathered outside the Senate at the time. He was urging them keep vigil. And he said, look, if there are charges, it should be in a local court, not in what he calls a foreign one. Others have called for his arrest, and it does look like things are closing in, doesn't it? On Wednesday, we had the Supreme Court refusing to grant him interim relief. Today, the police have ordered his arrest, so this manhunt is underway. But it's a huge political issue in the country. We saw it, first of all, with Rodrigo Duterte. Now it's back, and it's not going away.
3: Joanna Keane reporting. There's been an international outcry over a video shared by Israel's National Security Minister Itamar Ben-Gvir, in which activists on boats are taunted and manhandled after their flotilla was intercepted in international waters. Deportation proceedings are expected to begin in Israel today. The president of the European Council, Antonio Costa, has said he was appalled by the treatment and called for the activists to be immediately released. The British Foreign Secretary, Yvette Cooper, condemned the video.
5: I mean, we see these totally disgraceful scenes.

0: scenes in this video shared by Israeli Cabinet Minister Ben-Gvir, which shows a total disrespect and violation of basic standards of human dignity in the way that people were being treated.
1: Sebastian Tau was on board one of the boats. His mother, Anita Wittenberg, spoke to the BBC.
2: I only saw part of it. I found it difficult to watch. I'm not surprised. I'm not surprised by the brutality of this regime. That is why my son, who is a 24-year-old recent university graduate with a heart for justice, decided to go and to use his body to defend and to say that I want to bring aid to the people of Gaza who are suffering.
1: Our Jerusalem correspondent Yulan Nell is following developments.
3: These activists, who come from about 40 countries, have now been moved from prison where they were held overnight in Israel. They're going through deportation procedures, and the vast majority are expected to be deported from Israel via an airport in the south. Planes to Turkey are being provided, we understand. It's 1 week since this group of about 430 people set off from Turkey. Their plan was to breach Israel's naval blockade of Gaza, highlight the really grim humanitarian circumstances for people who were living in the Palestinian territory and deliver some aid. They were intercepted in international waters sort of southwest of Cyprus, and Israel's insisted its blockade was lawful to stop weapons reaching Hamas. It's saying it did not violate international law with the way that its naval forces detained this group over the course of a couple of days on Monday and Tuesday this week. But, you know, there have already been complaints about the treatment of the activists. The Israeli NGO Adullah says three individuals were hospitalized and then released. A number had suspected broken ribs after being manhandled, that tasers and rubber bullets had been used during their detentions, and they were being kept in stress positions as well as going through a policy of what they described as humiliation. But, you know, what really, of course, triggered this angry response, with more than 20 countries issuing condemnations of Itamar Ben-Gvir's video, is the fact that he, you know, can be seen so openly taunting these activists, boasting about the conditions in which they're being kept. You see them very clearly in his video and one of another Israeli minister kneeling on the floor, their heads, foreheads touching the floor, their hands are tied behind their back in this sort of makeshift detention area.
1: Yeah, we're getting reports about a phone call between Benjamin Netanyahu and Donald Trump. Do we know the tone of this, which centres around the conflict with Iran?
3: We don't know the content of it, but the tone of it does seem to be very tense and difficult, according to reports. It was a lengthy call that took place on Tuesday, about an hour long, according to some sources, and it really drew attention to the different views that they have, these two leaders, on how to deal with Iran. They've spoken, of course, repeatedly in recent days as close allies, and on Sunday, it's understood that when they spoke, the US at that point was likely to resume its attacks on Iran. Then 24 hours later, Donald Trump said that he was halting strikes that he had planned for Tuesday at the request of his allies in the Gulf. So Benjamin Netanyahu, in a phone call between the two men, expressing his frustration, his disappointment at all of this, and really trying to persuade Donald Trump to go ahead with the planned strikes. That's according to different sources.
1: Yulan Ner reporting from Jerusalem. Ukraine's Air Force says its air defences shot down or suppressed 109 out of 116 Russian drones during an assault overnight. If so, that's almost in line with its new target of stopping 95% of Russia's long-range drones by the end of this year. In recent months, Moscow has been stepping up its long-range strikes. But so has Ukraine, launching hundreds of drones a day at Russian oil refineries and cities. The two countries' air defences are being tested like never before. But as our defence correspondent Jonathan Beale reports, Ukraine is making significant advances in defence of the skies.
4: Russia's still trying to pummel Ukraine into submission. This month, launching one of its largest attacks. More than 1,500 drones and 56 missiles within 48 hours. But most were shot down. Yuri Mironenko, Inspector General at Ukraine's Ministry of Defense, says they're getting better at defending their skies.
5: With ballistic missiles, it's not so easy. But for Shahed, we're working. And I think now we are unfortunately, the best in the world.
4: Ukraine's using all means possible to improve its air defenses, including enlisting the help of private companies and civilians to target Russian drones.
6: We're in a basement where there are just rows of desks, computer screens that show maps and also cameras. This is where this private company is tracking Russian drones and shooting them down. A lot of the people operating the systems, just simple gaming controls, have been trained for 3 weeks. They could be mums, they could be veterans, they could be taxi drivers, and this is now their job, working for a private company hunting down Russian drones.
4: They fire remotely controlled machine guns, and it's all plugged in to Ukraine's military system known as SkyMap, which fuses information from radar and thousands of sensors.
6: On the map, we can see a drone approaching one of the mobile automatic guns they've got trained on the horizon, waiting to see if it comes within range.
5: It's not complicated, it's very simple. It's controlled just like a computer game, like you'd play on a phone, an Xbox or PlayStation. Anyone can control it.
4: Ruslan's the head of Karmin Sky.
5: We're fully integrated into the military system. This isn't the Wild West. We follow the instructions and the commands of the military.
4: Embracing innovation and technologies, giving Ukraine an edge. And this is the weapon, more than any other, that's transformed its ability to take down Russian drones. In March alone, these kinds of interceptors destroyed more than 30,000 Russian drones. But there are gaps in Ukraine's air defenses. Near the city of Kherson, small FPV drones, still the cause of most casualties, continue to strike fear on the front line.
7: Drone!
4: The simple rifle, this Ukraine Marine unit's last line of defense. And Russian drones and missiles are still getting through. This week in Kyiv, the funeral of two young girls. 12-year-old Lubava and her 17-year-old sister Vera were among 24 killed when a missile hit their apartment block. They'd already lost their father fighting on the front line, their grieving mother, now the family's sole survivor. These mass attacks are designed to overwhelm Ukraine's air defenses. But Ukraine's own long-range strikes are now posing the same problem for Russia.
1: Jonathan Beale with that report. You're listening to the newsroom from the BBC World Service. Next, there's been a surge in share values on Asian markets. Our Asia business correspondent Nick Marsh told me how tech companies are powering that and operating in their own ecosystem, despite the concerns over high oil prices caused by tensions in the Middle East.
8: The Asian markets, much like the US ones, have kind of just priced in the cost of this war, and investors are much, much more interested in artificial intelligence. And the artificial intelligence boom, which at the moment shows no signs of abating, is essentially what's powering these markets to record highs. If you have money in the stock market, and the vast majority of people don't in the world, but if you do, you're looking at a completely different picture. You've almost got two parallel systems happening right now, one being hugely affected by the war, and one that is just really being powered and propelled and held up by all of this investment in AI. I mean, Nvidia, for example, that's the world's most valuable public company. It's valued at about $5 trillion. It's a huge chip maker. It makes the chips for these advanced AI systems. They just announced revenue for the past 3 months of $81 billion. That shows you the kind of demand there is to build out these data centers and to invest in it. That's actually the reason the Japanese stock market has risen so much, because so much of it is made up by a company called SoftBank, which is an investment company. It has a majority stake in Arm, and Arm is the chip designer whose architecture is utilized in these servers powered by Nvidia systems. So they're all bringing each other up.
1: And I guess key significant players like Elon Musk as well has a major role to play in that.
8: Yeah, he absolutely does. It's now been made official that SpaceX will list on the US stock market. This is his rocket company, but has now got a massive artificial intelligence component integrated into it. So XAI, which is Elon Musk's AI company, which is actually behind Grok, you know, the controversial chatbot. That's now part of SpaceX. And when it lists, and we think it's going to be next month, probably, it's expected to get a valuation of more than $1 trillion. It could make Elon Musk the first trillionaire in history.
1: That would be a record debut as well, wouldn't it?
8: It absolutely would. It absolutely would. And this is a company, by the way, losing billions of dollars. The huge investment in this hardware. But what it also shows is that, you know, big companies like Anthropic have agreed to pay $1.25 million a month to SpaceX to use its data centers. So investors really, really excited. The moment there seems to be this unlimited appetite for the potential that AI can provide when it comes to investment and when it comes to the actual physical hardware and who's providing it.
1: Nick Marsh reporting from Singapore. Thousands of South Africans joined a recent wave of protests against illegal immigration, demanding the mass deportation of undocumented foreign nationals. Ghana responded, saying it would fly home a group of distressed nationals who had asked their embassy for help. Nigeria said more than 100 of its citizens want to be repatriated, and other countries issued safety warnings. 300 people were due to get on a flight from Johannesburg to Ghana this morning, local time. Let's get more on this then with Richard Kagoi, who's in Nairobi and joins me now. Richard, what more do we know about this flight?
9: Well, as I was just coming into the link, I just saw a statement that was coming from the Ghana Foreign Ministry. The Foreign Minister has said that they received overwhelming responses to people who had registered requesting to be taken back home. So it indicates like the flight won't be taking off because it was supposed to take off at about 5 a.m. local time on Thursday morning. But details are really quite scanty and there was really a lot of confusion around it. But then now the latest update, then it looks like that's not going to happen today, but possibly in the next coming days. What the Ghanaian authorities say that they're currently consulting and working together with the South African government. They're doing lots of screening, getting permits, and you know, just really coordinating this together. So then at least they can be able to facilitate the repatriation of the Ghanaian nationals who would say that they want to go back to Ghana.
1: And South Africa, just tell us why it's so attractive for immigrants and what's the situation like for them there right now?
9: Well, you know, South Africa is one of the continent's most industrialized economies. So there are better economic opportunities, you know, better wages, jobs. And that's really acted as a magnet a lot for, you know, people who are seeking a greener pasture. So for highly skilled laborers and also low skilled laborers, especially from surrounding countries. So I think that has really been a major attraction for lots of people who have been, you know, migrating to South Africa over the years. But with the recent series of anti-immigration protests that have been taking place, a lot of people have sort of like retreated and they're exercising abundance of caution. Various embassies have issued advisories to their citizens just to be very cautious. Yeah, so it's really been quite a tense moment for foreign nationals because of some of the targeted attacks that have been reported.
1: And what are South Africa themselves saying about this?
9: Well, the South African government has spoken about this and said that, you know, it does condemn any sort of attack or intimidation or assaults that have been targeted at foreign nationals. He's described that as just isolated incidents of, you know, criminality. But the government said that it really wants to deal with the issue of illegal immigration because generally there has been growing anti-immigration sentiment in South Africa. People are competing for jobs. There are very few job opportunities. And they're saying that all these jobs are being taken up by foreign nationals. And so because of this, then the government says that it is really going to work on this. It's going to enforce, you know, the migration processes, cross-checking lots of people because there are about 3 million foreign nationals are currently living in South Africa. And there are many more who are not documented. And that's really been basically the concern that a lot of South African citizens have expressed because some of them claim that some foreign nationals have been involved in in incidences of crime. It's quite a variety of reasons, yes.
1: Okay, Richard, we have to leave it there, but thank you. Appreciate your time. Richard Kagoi joining us there from Nairobi. Now, if you are picking a mascot for your political party, a cockroach isn't an obvious choice, but it's seemingly working in India. A parody political party, the Cockroach People's Party, has now got more followers than the governing BJP on Instagram. The account appeared last week after India's Chief Justice allegedly compared young people drifting towards journalism and activism with cockroaches. Let's get more on this with our global affairs correspondent, Ambarasan Ethirajan. We can't actually get to him right now due to a technical issue, so we're going to move to another story, to the Democratic Republic of Congo, in fact, where the national football team has cancelled its pre-World Cup training camp. That's in the capital of Kinshasa because of the Ebola outbreak in the east of the country. Now, all of the players and coaches are actually based outside of the DRC, which has qualified for the tournament for the very first time since 1974. Here's Emery Makumeno in Kinshasa.
10: Well, the team was supposed to regroup here in Kinshasa from next Monday, but this has been cancelled due to USA restrictions of 21 days for people who are coming from here, particularly in the DRC, but also Uganda and South Sudan. So they are now planning to regroup from next Monday in Brussels, where they will start their friendly games. It's all due to Ebola. The staff from here in the country joining the team are supposed also to leave earlier to be able to enter the USA. And that's what they had, the last minute changes that we understand before their first game versus Portugal planned for the 17th of June.
1: Emery Makumeno there reporting from Kinshasa. Let's just give you a quick overview of some of the leading stories of the day so far. A search has been launched in the Philippines for a fugitive senator and former police chief wanted by the International Criminal Court over his deadly crackdown on drugs. Elsewhere, hundreds of Gaza Aid Flotilla activists detained by Israel are expected to face deportation after their treatment in detention sparked widespread condemnation. And Asian stock markets have surged on the back of strong tech results and the suspension of a planned strike action at Samsung. Right, let's get to our final story then, and the latest from Cuba and the move by the Trump administration to indict the former president, Raul Castro. The U.S. Justice Department accuses the 94-year-old communist leader of conspiracy and four counts of murder, stemming from a 1996 incident in which Cuban Air Force jets shot down two planes.
11: There won't be escalation. I don't think there needs to be. Look, the place is falling apart. It's a mess. And they've sort of lost control. They've really lost control of Cuba.
1: Those planes were flown by Miami-based Cuban exiles. You can hear President Trump there praising the indictment, which comes as U.S. sanctions and a fuel blockade have brought Cuba's economy close to collapse. So you heard him there playing down the possibility of military action. Well, the reaction from Cuba and their current president, Miguel Díaz-Canel, has condemned the indictment against Raul Castro as politically motivated. As always, do check the BBC News website for more updates regarding this story and all our other stories. And a reminder as well that you can download our latest global news podcast, which brings you a compilation of the top stories, interviews and on-the-spot reporting from around the world. And I'll have the next episode, which drops a little later. For now, thanks so much for listening to The Newsroom from the BBC World Service with me, Ankur Desai, and from the team. Thank you.
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0: This is the BBC World Service, and coming up after the news, the global story. This weekend, elite athletes from all over the world are descending on Las Vegas, Nevada, for a controversial sporting event, the first ever Enhanced Games, where swimmers and sprinters can openly take drugs that are normally banned in high-level sports. Steroids, growth hormones, various performance-enhancing drugs, they're all okay at these games. For more, join me, Asma Khalid, in 2 minutes.
1: BBC News with Ron Brown. The Philippines Justice Department has ordered the arrest of a senator wanted by the International Criminal Court. Ronald De La Rosa, a former national police chief, is accused of co-conspiring to kill 32 drug users. He disappeared last week following a shooting incident inside the Senate. Hundreds of Gaza aid flotilla activists detained by Israel are expected to face deportation after their treatment in an Israeli prison sparked widespread condemnation. An Israeli minister uploaded video of himself heckling them as they knelt with their hands tied, and a Palestinian legal group documented suspected rib fractures and breathing difficulties among them. Asian markets have surged on the back of strong tech results, boosted by renewed optimism in the AI sector. The chipmaker Nvidia announced record-breaking revenue of $81 billion in the first quarter. Pakistan's military chief is reported to be visiting Tehran to try to mediate peace efforts between Iran and the US. Iranian state media said Asim Munir would continue consultations with senior officials. Meanwhile, Iranian outlets say two people have been executed for disrupting the country's security. China has condemned Washington's treatment of Cuba. It comes after the Trump administration filed murder charges against the former president and revolutionary leader Raul Castro, relating to the downing of two planes decades ago. A man in Australia has been charged with stealing photography equipment from a victim during the Bondi Beach gun attack in December. Police allege he took the kit from Peter Marr, a photographer killed while working at the Hanukkah event. People travelling between Russia and China may be able to make the journey by cable car by the end of the year. Gondolas that can carry more than 100 people each will rise 70 metres above the Amur River on the border between eastern Siberia and Heilongjiang. BBC News.
0: This weekend, elite athletes from around the world are descending on Las Vegas, Nevada for the first of its kind sporting competition known as the Enhanced Games. It's kind of like the Olympics, but only for swimming, sprinting, and weightlifting. The aim is to break world records. In fact, some of these competitors are former Olympians, medalists, battling it out for money and glory. But there's one big difference.
2: What might be possible in a sport if performance-enhancing drugs were all allowed? Well, we might soon find out. The inaugural Enhanced Games, or the Doping Olympics, as it's been dubbed, aims to rival professional athletics with a twist.
0: At the Enhanced Games, athletes openly take drugs that are normally banned in high-level sports. Steroids, growth hormones, various performance-enhancing drugs, they're all okay at these games, so long as they're approved by the U.S. Food and Drug Administration.
2: Why on earth should we want or have a doping Olympics?
3: Because science is real, Pierce. Medicine is real.
0: But this isn't just sports and medicine. It's business. And in Vegas this weekend, the athletes who compete may be putting their reputations on the line, but they may also hit the jackpot.
4: $1 million is up for grabs for any world record. $250,000 for the winners of each competition.
0: From the BBC, I'm Asma Khalid in Washington, D.C. And today on The Global Story, we dive into the controversial world of the Enhanced Games.
5: I'm Dan Rowan, and I'm the BBC's sports editor.
0: Well, Dan, it's a real pleasure to have you back on the show, because I know you've been doing some reporting on a sporting event called the Enhanced Games.
5: Yes.
0: I should point out that some would say that name in and of itself might be a euphemism, Enhanced Games. But for the uninitiated, can you just explain what the games are? Because when I first heard about them, I will say I thought it was a wild concept.
5: Yeah, I think many people share that view, Asma, and thanks for the invite back. I think it's fair to say it's one of the most divisive and controversial events that the world of sport has seen for a long time. It's an event where performance-enhancing drugs, banned elsewhere in mainstream sport, of course, are actually allowed to be taken by the competitors under medical supervision. But these inaugural games, they're scheduled to take place in Las Vegas on May 24th, and the athletes involved can earn up to $1 million if they break the world record in their respective discipline. And, you know, $250,000 if they win their event. You know, organisers say that this is going to redefine the future of sport, that it's unique, that it celebrates athletic excellence while exploring the limits of human potential. It combines scientific innovation with athlete welfare. But the critics, of course, say that this crosses an ethical line, that it sets a dreadful example because it risks normalising doping. It could harm the integrity, therefore, of sport, and it could be dangerous to the health of those taking part. Now, others say as well that athletes are at risk of being exploited for commercial reasons, because it is important to bear in mind that as well as a sports event, you know, Enhanced is also calls itself a performance products company. So it is selling consumer health medication that those behind it claim will improve people's longevity and vitality. And they say that the athletes aren't being exploited, they're being handsomely rewarded, and that they're being open about these commercial objectives. But it is really important, from the offset, to emphasise that this is more than just a live sports event for entertainment. It's very much a business and a consumer platform too.
0: That's really interesting. And Dan, I think before we can dive any deeper into the conversation, I just want to understand what specific drugs we're talking about. I mean, presumably we're not talking about cocaine, heroin.
5: No, recreational substances like that are strictly banned, the organisers say. But what they are allowing are performance-enhancing substances such as testosterone, anabolic steroids, hormones and growth factors, metabolic modulators, and stimulants. What the Enhanced Games organisers stress is that these are all approved by the US Food and Drug Administration, and they're available for medical reasons already. But obviously, those substances have long been associated with cheating in sport, and so it is highly controversial that these athletes are being allowed and indeed helped to take them.
0: Dan, I want to circle back to what we can actually expect from those Enhanced Games in Las Vegas. But I think it is important to understand how the competition came about, how this commercial enterprise came about.
5: Sure.
0: What was its origin story?
5: Sport has, obviously, as we know, waged this arduous ongoing battle against drugs cheats to preserve the integrity of competition and ensure that those watching it can believe what they see. If you can't, then the whole point of it is eroded. But the prevalence of cheating in sport over generations has often, I think, led some to wonder whether to ensure a level playing field and regulate the practice, whether doping should be allowed to some extent. Now, such suggestions have traditionally been condemned and dismissed. But the concept, nonetheless, has been around for a long time. But this particular vision of the Enhanced Games, it was conceived by an Australian venture capitalist and lawyer a few years ago, Aaron D'Souza, who says he came up with the idea when he was working out and he overheard two men talking about being enhanced, as they put it. And he then pitched the idea to Peter Thiel, the billionaire co-founder of PayPal, who he'd met at Oxford University when he was a student there, and Thiel had been a guest speaker. And also a German venture capitalist called Christian Angermayer also came on board as an investor and a co-founder. So that was the genesis of this.
0: Okay. How would you characterize the main philosophical argument behind these games?
5: If you look at what Aaron D'Souza has said over the years, there's a number, I think, of philosophical arguments being made. One is certainly a sort of anti-establishment disruptor angle. This argument that athletes are not being properly rewarded by the sporting authorities.
0: Now, financially not being properly rewarded.
5: Correct. And, you know, you put this to the IOC, the International Olympic Committee, and they'll argue, of course, that it does redistribute vast sums to national sporting federations, as well as to grassroots projects. But I think that has indeed been, for a long time now, a debate as to whether enough money does filter its way down to the stars of the show, the athletes that are sacrificing so much to entertain so many and to generate the revenue that sporting bodies, of course, benefit from. So there's that angle. Then there's a libertarian perspective, I think, as well, behind the Enhanced Games. You know, it's being seen very much as a platform, a celebration even of self-sovereignty, freedom and personal choice. Now, D'Souza has referenced studies that suggest that 44% of elite athletes may have used performance-enhancing drugs at some
0: point
5: in their careers. We don't know. I mean, it's contested by some, but I think he's referred to some studies that suggest it's very prevalent. Huh. And we know from the numbers of athletes that have been found to have cheated over the years that this is not uncommon. His argument, I think, is similar to those that argue for legalizing drugs, rather than try to fight an unwinnable battle with all the costs involved, and in doing so, push doping underground where there's no oversight and corners can be cut and it's dangerous, why not allow it and do it in a more controlled environment? And then there's also, I think, this belief in longevity and self-optimization. You know, those behind it celebrate what they claim to be this new vision, this new frontier for human advancement. And the Games is, you could argue, a platform for that. It's a promotion.
0: To see what humans are capable of.
5: Correct, yeah. But also it's a promotion for, of course, the drugs that are being used and then will be sold. So, you know, D'Souza's sort of spoken about 60-year-olds potentially breaking world records with the aid of drugs. And so rather than just seeing it as a mere sporting event, as I said, you could also see it as almost an experiment to see what is possible biologically.
0: It sounds like the reaction to this event has been controversial. So what has the reaction been like?
5: Well, yeah, as you'd expect, you know, there's been widespread condemnation from the sporting authorities and the anti-doping authorities. For example, in 2024, the IOC and the World Anti-Doping Agency released a joint statement condemning the Enhanced Games. The Biden White House at the time also criticized it. The IOC referred to it destroying the concept of fair play and fair competition, or at least they said this would be a good way to do it. The International Fair Play Committee said it was a potentially catastrophic healthcare risk to those taking part. And so a wave of condemnation. Of course, D'Souza and those behind it dismissed much of that. But there's no doubt that the reaction in the first year or two up until this day has been one of disappointment and, I think, and dismay in many quarters.
0: And so despite some of that disappointment and dismay, how was D'Souza able to raise the funds?
5: Well, I mentioned earlier that he'd attracted venture capitalists like Peter Thiel and Anger Mayer. And they'd already invested, these guys, in biotech, you know, life-extending technologies. A Saudi investor called Prince Khaled called it as the ultimate biohacking opportunity for elite athletes. So I think that was what lay behind the investors, was the possibility that this could be very, very lucrative. And indeed, as I've mentioned, you know, Enhanced, in March, in fact, launched formally its sort of range of performance medicine and supplements, which included, you know, hormone replacement therapy for men and women, supplements, longevity protocols.
0: And so those drugs are a revenue stream, you're saying?
5: Absolutely. And, you know, it said openly it wants to become the leading provider of personalized enhancement products. So what I should say is that earlier this month, the Enhanced Games started trading on the New York Stock Exchange, became a publicly traded company, and it's had a valuation of more than $1 billion even before this first event has taken place. So there is a lot of money involved.
0: I'd also read that President Trump's son, Donald Trump Jr., is involved in some financial capacity. Can you explain that?
5: That's right, yes. Thiel, one of the investors behind the Enhanced Games, already had ties with the Trump White House. And that was reinforced when the 1789 Capital Fund, which Donald Trump Jr., the eldest son of the US president, has been partner in, became another investor in Enhanced. And Trump Jr. said that the Games was about excellence, innovation, American dominance on the world stage, something he said that the MAGA movement, Make America Great Again, of course, is all about. So there is this connection, and that's been strengthened, I think, by some of the rhetoric of the health secretary under Donald Trump.
0: Oh, RFK Jr.
5: Correct. And he, you know, he's spoken about his use of testosterone replacement as part of an anti-aging protocol. And his Make America Healthy Again campaign has referenced the deregulation of many treatments, including peptides, which would allow companies like Enhanced to sell them.
0: So despite, it sounds like, some of the initial controversy, these games got off the ground. And as we say, they're about to take place here in Las Vegas. I know that you visited a training facility for the Enhanced Games in Abu Dhabi in the UAE. Yep. You interviewed some of the athletes who are going to be participating in these games. Can you give us a sense of who they are and why they say they want to participate in these games?
5: Absolutely, yes. It was a fascinating experience being able to go and see inside what must be one of the most controversial training camps in world sport. A range of athletes from all across the world were there. Perhaps one of the highest profiles, certainly, is British swimmer Ben Proud.
6: Swimmer Ben Proud is a former world champion who won a silver medal at the 2024 Paris Olympics.
5: There is, I think, sometimes a misconception that these are all just athletes who have retired or are quite obscure. Far from it. You know, this was a very serious Olympic athlete.
7: During that time as a professional swimmer, I think I conducted myself well. I was on 10 consecutive podiums towards the end of my career. I got the most sub-22 second swims in history. And, you know, even though I did all these things, I rarely received any sort of compensation. And you start to think, especially as a 30, 31-year-old, what's the point of spending 15 years building a skill just to retire and forget about it for the rest of my life?
5: Another British participant is a young woman called Emily Barclay.
8: Doping is happening in sport, especially in gym communities. You hear a lot about people, you know, buying it through the back door in unsafe ways.
5: Also a swimmer. Now, she won a gold medal in the 50-metre freestyle at the 2019 British Championships, competed on the university.
0: Did she go to college in America too, I think, yeah?
5: Yeah, that's right. Yeah, University of Arkansas in the US. Okay. So not an Olympic athlete, but nonetheless, you know, somebody who's competed at a decent level.
8: The stuff that we're doing here is just going to facilitate, you know, a better understanding of these sort of drugs that we'll be taking so that, you know, in the future people can do it in a medically safe way.
0: Dan, you mentioned a couple of Brits who are competing in these games, but presumably there are people from a number of countries.
5: Absolutely, across the world, yes. I mean, I think that it's fair to say the majority are from Western countries, from Europe and the US, Australia, for example. But there are athletes in there from Africa, for example, as well. It's a pretty broad range.
0: You mentioned only about 40 athletes are here at these games, and that doesn't seem particularly huge. Is that because there's presumably a cost to taking part in these enhanced games? I mean, if you are going to be an athlete here, are you not allowed, for example, to compete in the Olympics anymore?
5: Well, I think undoubtedly the consequences of signing up may well be deterring some from joining. I mean, it depends what sport you're in. So, for example, last year, World Aquatics became the first international sports federation to ban athletes, coaches and officials from its events if they'd taken part in the enhanced games. Now,
0: wow,
5: other sports may feel differently.
0: Yeah.
5: I mean, they're the only sport so far to have done that. I think it's a really big decision. I think for those who are sort of at the end of their elite careers or have retired, maybe it's an easier decision. But for the younger athletes who are still got ambitions at world championship or even Olympic level, then this could be a really big moment if they turn their backs on that. But of course, balancing all that consequence is the incentive of these huge payouts if you're successful.
0: Mm-hmm.
5: Yeah.
0: You've mentioned that if an athlete breaks a world record, they will get $1 million. If someone were to break a world record, what's your sense of whether breaking a record while taking these drugs devalues the record?
5: I think that's a really good question. And it's one that I thought long and hard about when I was at the Enhanced Games training camp. I put this to the chief executive and a co-founder of the Enhanced Games, Maximilian Martin.
9: How would you feel if you were the record holder that dedicated your entire career to competing clean, naturally, and then somebody comes along and takes that record? Does that not devalue that record?
10: It doesn't. Because it's set under a completely different set of rules. And also the traditional federation is not accepting that record as a record.
5: You know, they emphasize that they are not trying to compete with the Olympics, for example, or World Championship. This is their own event. But of course, one can argue, well, you are connecting with the mainstream world of sport because you are setting that benchmark of the world record and saying, if you can beat it, then we will financially reward you. And in doing so, there is that link.
0: When you were in Abu Dhabi reporting on this training facility where the athletes were prepping for the games and taking these drugs, what does that actually look like in practice? Who's giving them the drugs?
5: Well, the administering of these enhancements, as they call them, was being conducted under medical supervision, the organizers emphasized, in a hospital on the outskirts of Abu Dhabi. Now, we were originally told before heading out there that the aim was to give us access to that facility and let us speak to the medics actually administering these drugs. We did take a drive to this hospital. It was very modern with a good reputation, but we weren't allowed actually in. But we did get the chance to speak to the head of the medical commission that the Enhanced Games has set up, which it says plays a role in safeguarding the athletes by establishing safety protocols. It's emphasizing that this enhancement program is absolutely strictly supervised. And in terms of how this looks like, I mean, how it was described to me was that these athletes were taking part effectively in a clinical trial. Again, we weren't able to actually see it for ourselves. We were told that each athlete would be given an individualized program of enhancements. And from what I was told, these enhancements would be taken in the hospital. They would be given sort of individualized health biomarker monitoring that would focus on safety profiling. So this would involve, for example, cardiovascular health. So checks for myocardial function, blood counts would be assessed to detect any potential adverse effects, genetic screening, electrocardiograms, and also brain health monitoring to track sort of neurological function. So they really were trying to emphasize to us that this was very thorough, much better than athletes would be used to in conventional elite programs, and that should answer some of the concerns over health risks. We spoke to Dr. Dan Turner, for example, the Enhanced Games Director of Athlete Safety and Performance, who insisted that this monitoring meant that the risks could be minimized. And he said that it's not the use of the substances that was dangerous per se, but rather the misuse. But there are many critics who think it's irresponsible and dangerous.
0: You know, I think for a lot of people who follow sports, who really love sports, these games might seem controversial because for so long we've been told that using these types of performance-enhancing drugs, doping, is unfair, that it's cheating the system. You know, it's cheating perhaps other players, it's cheating the fans, and now you're describing a world where it's all totally okay under the rules. Is that the primary criticism you've been hearing? Are there health or medical concerns you're also hearing?
5: I think that it's both. If we take the first one, this, by, you know, according to many, kind of violates the values of fair play that we've associated with elite sport at any level, in fact, for so long. I think many find it very difficult to accept. And if you talk to someone such as the UK Anti-Doping Agency, Jane Rumble is the chief executive, and I asked her what she made of the fear that this could set a really bad example to athletes everywhere, and in doing so lead to more occurrences of cheating.
11: The key concern that I've got about the potential impact of these enhanced games is very much on the next generation. So the young people who may tune in and watch these games or hear about it, I do very much believe that it sends a dangerous message about performance-enhancing drugs with little, if anything, said about the health risks associated with performance-enhancing drugs.
5: The second main concern is that this could actually involve health risks to those taking part. Now, we know that some of the substances involved, the scientific research has shown that long-term use can lead to damage, for example, to the heart, to the liver. It can disrupt the body's natural hormone production. It can affect fertility, can even affect a person's mood and mental health.
12: I think it's been misrepresented to the athletes. I think the athletes are exposed to some substantial unknown risks that they're just not being made aware of.
5: I spoke to Professor Ian Bordley of Birmingham University, who's conducted research into some of these substances. Now, he says that there are clear health risks with some of them. He speaks about the fact that, notwithstanding the supervised nature of the enhanced games protocols, there's still uncertainty around the long-term effects years into the future, and also what may happen when different substances are combined.
12: The athletes are being told that their safety can be protected, and even if there are tests that will happen in several years from now, what will they do if they are showing effects on the athletes? Because some of the effects are irreversible.
0: Dan, you also spoke with an athlete, an Australian swimmer by the name of James Magnusson, and asked him whether he had concerns about the long-term health impacts of taking these drugs.
5: Any concerns at all about any potential long-term health impacts, side effects?
13: I think as professional athletes, we take risks with our health innately by what we do. There's nothing healthy about training at your peak of your physical ability for 30 hours a week.
0: So it sounds like, Dan, what he's saying is that the physical training that a lot of top-level athletes go through is perhaps just as dangerous as taking performance-enhancing drugs. You are someone who follows and watches sports and covers and reports on sports much more extensively than I do. What do you make of that argument, that athletes are already living these somewhat abnormal, some would say unhealthy lifestyles, pushing their bodies to the extremes?
5: I think many people would dismiss that position on the basis that, in the most part, training regimes don't mean the sort of risks that could occur with taking these substances. Certainly if you believe what some of the scientific experts have said. But I do think that Magnussen's position is really interesting because undoubtedly some believe that it is perhaps hypocritical of sports authorities to condemn this for involving potential risk when elite sport by its very nature does, in many cases, involve risk or harm. Mm. But that's accepted because it's entertaining. Look at the prevalence of potential brain injuries in not just combat sports, a range of contact sports, whether that's NFL in the States or whether it's rugby or even football. Look at the amount of athlete welfare scandals there have been. You know, you could argue that, you know, the enhanced games, while perhaps involving risk, isn't necessarily that inconsistent with the world of sport. So that's the position that Magnussen seems to be articulating. I think wherever you stand on that position, there's no doubt that what this is doing is kind of forcing sport and those that love it and those that take part in it to sort of confront the risks that are involved to varying degrees. As Magnussen says, it wouldn't be the only sporting event that does involve some form of risk.
0: Dan, these games are going to take place in Las Vegas. You were at a training camp in Abu Dhabi. I think it's fair to say that if anybody spent a lot of time in those places, there's something that kind of culturally makes sense to me that these games are happening in those venues. At the same time, the Enhanced Games also seems like an event of our times, of our era. It feels like a very 2026 cultural phenomenon. You know, the idea of self-optimization, of human enhancement, it feels so alive in the zeitgeist right now. Yeah. Is it your sense that the existence of these games, the amount of money that's being poured into them, is part of a bigger cultural conversation?
5: Yeah, I do think it speaks to perhaps a weakening of the taboo that for a long time has existed around taking performance-enhancing drugs. And we know, don't we, that millions of Americans use unregulated PEDs. Surveys conducted over here in the UK recently found that a third of young people have bought performance-enhancing drugs that are deemed life-threatening and have not been approved for human consumption. So this is very relevant. It's a very live issue. And UK anti-doping have said that the Enhanced Games does not help the situation because this will be streamed to millions of people live for free. And I think there are inevitably, therefore, big fears that this all adds up to a kind of normalisation of what up until recently was regarded with a great deal of scepticism and taboo. I think in sport, we've seen, haven't we, in recent years, a number of innovations, disruptive concepts, whether it's esports, whether it's social media influencers fighting traditional boxers. What appeals to a younger generation now is very different to what traditional sports fans have grown accustomed to. Some aren't comfortable with it. Some believe it's about sport growing, pushing the boundaries. I don't think many things, though, have been quite as controversial as what we're about to see in Las Vegas. To what extent sport's ready for this and what the costs are to those taking part will be absolutely fascinating.
0: On that note, Dan, thanks so much for joining us back on the show. We really appreciate it.
5: Pleasure.
0: That was the BBC's sports editor, Dan Rowan. And by the way, if you haven't seen it, you all should check out the video documentary he reported on this all. It's called The Enhanced Games, A Sporting Revolution or Dangerous Doping, and it's available on YouTube. Thanks, as always, for tuning in to The Global Story, and we'll be back again tomorrow, same time, same place.
14: 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And yes, there's Morning Edition that's coming up this morning, right after, from 5 to 9 a.m. here on OPB. OPB is KOPB-FM Portland, KOABFM Bend, KRBM-FM Pendleton, KOBK-FM Baker City, KATVR-FM The Grand, KOGA-FM Glen Eden Beach, KOAP-FM Lakeview, KTMK-FM Tillamook, KLTDF Nadals, KLBNFM Burns, KOPBM Eugene, KOACFM Corvallis, KOACFM Soria, KHRVFM Hood River, KATPFM Enterprise, and KOJDFM John Day. 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
15: Coming up next, it's Outlook with me, Asya Fuchs. When Candy Sosa moved from the Cuban countryside to the city, luck would have it that she lived right next door to a music school.
16: I would hear students that were vocalizing and practicing, and then I would mimic what they were doing. And one time a gentleman came by and asked me if he could hear a little bit. And he was very impressed, and he asked me if I would like to learn more. And of course, I was thrilled. Yes, I wanted to.
15: Candy's remarkable voice would turn her into a local celebrity. But after a chance meeting with Fidel Castro, the most powerful figure in Cuba at the time, the attention she received would make her flee the country.
16: I'm sitting at the window, and I'm waving to my dad just in case he can see me. And that's when it got real. Now your life is behind you.
15: More from Candy on the escape that would reshape her life after the BBC World Service News.
17: BBC News with Govinda Gill. The Justice Department in the Philippines has ordered the arrest of a senator wanted by the International Criminal Court in connection with the country's war on drugs. Ronald De La Rosa has denied the charges. He had taken refuge in the Senate but disappeared last week following a shooting incident. Here's Joanna Keane.
18: He was actually the country's police chief, and he oversaw a deadly war on drugs which was enforced by the former president, Rodrigo Duterte. Police officers and hitmen were used to allegedly kill thousands of people who were branded as criminals, drug dealers, but also users. He's accused of killing at least 32 people between 2016 and 18. His lawyers won't say where he is. Interestingly, they've denied that this shootout was actually staged to provide a diversion so that he could escape.
17: Deportation proceedings are underway in Israel for 430 activists from 40 countries taken to an Israeli prison after the IDF intercepted their boats in a Gaza aid flotilla. There's been an international outcry over a video shared by Israel's National Security Minister, Itamar Ben-Gvir. He's seen heckling activists while they are roughly handled. Share values have surged in Asian markets, fueled by good results at tech companies. A strike suspension at the world's largest memory chip maker, Samsung, has helped push South Korea's index 8% higher. Nick Marsh is in Singapore.
19: The Asian markets, much like the US ones, have kind of just priced in the cost of this war, and investors are much, much more interested in artificial intelligence. And the artificial intelligence boom, which at the moment shows no signs of abating, is essentially what's powering these markets to record highs. You've almost got two parallel systems happening right now, one being hugely affected by the war, and one that is really being powered and propelled and held up by all of this investment in AI.
17: Pakistan's powerful military chief is reported to be visiting Tehran today in a bid to mediate peace efforts between Iran and the US. Iranian state media said Asim Munir would be continuing talks with senior Iranian officials. The Iranian foreign ministry says it's reviewing the latest American proposals. Jihar Gol is from the BBC Persian service.
20: Tensions continue between President Trump and Iran's Revolutionary Guards commanders online. But behind the rhetoric, diplomatic channels appear to be quietly active. Meanwhile, President Trump says a potential strike has been delayed following requests from regional Arab leaders. But Iran's Revolutionary Guards commanders are issuing sharp warnings to the United States, saying any renewed attack will expand the conflict beyond the region.
17: BBC News. China has told the United States to stop brandishing judicial action and sanctions against Cuba after Washington's indictment of the 94-year-old former president Raul Castro on 4 counts of murder. The Chinese Foreign Ministry said it firmly supported Cuba in protecting its national sovereignty. Details remain unclear about the status of a flight chartered by the Ghanaian government to bring home 300 citizens from South Africa after recent anti-immigration protests. Accra had said the flight would depart Johannesburg this morning, but local media say only one person turned up. Nigeria says more than 100 of its citizens have also asked to be evacuated. A man in Australia has been arrested and charged with stealing camera equipment belonging to one of the victims of the Bondi Beach gun attack. Katie Watson reports from Sydney.
1: Photography had become Peter Maher's passion in retirement, and in March, his widow made an appeal on social media for the return of her husband's missing camera, saying it had become clear someone not authorised to do so had picked it up from the scene of the attack. On Wednesday, police raided the home of a 35-year-old man in Sydney's western suburbs. There, they seized a camera, handcuffs and electronic devices, and he's been charged with several offences, including larceny and the disposal of stolen property. Police say the man had also been working as a photographer at the event.
17: A satirical Indian political group known as the Cockroach Junta Party has attracted

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1: Yes. Home of amazing stories from across the world. I'm Asya Fuchs. Today, we're deep in rural Cuba, in the fields of a sugarcane farm in Covadonga, more than 200 kilometers from the hustle and bustle of the capital, Havana. It's where today's guest, Dulce Maria, lived in the 1950s, with her father, mother, brother, and two sisters. She describes it as an idyllic upbringing.
2: Running from the rain to see if I could beat it, riding horseback since I was a little kid. I had my own horse, climbing trees, walking down in the dirt roads, and mangoes of all kinds would fall, just gift themselves, and I would not have to go home to eat because I could eat fruits all day.
1: Dulce Maria has always loved to sing. It's a gift that would bring her all sorts of attention throughout her life, starting with an encounter with the most powerful man in Cuba, Fidel Castro himself.
2: Fidel walks into the bodega to buy cigars. And of course, mi comandante, you know, my commander. And then they said, la niña canta, the little girl sings. She's like, you know, Maestro Farré's prodigy, you know. And so, of course, they're saying, canta, canta, sing, sing. And my friend is pulling at my skirt, you know, like, no, Dulce, no, don't.
3: He doesn't want you to.
2: No, he didn't. He thought I shouldn't.
1: We'll come back to this fateful meeting and the extraordinary events that followed. What we can tell you now is that Dulce Maria's life would take her a very long way from these sugarcane fields to America, under a secret government program. And along the way, she'd reinvent herself with a new name, Candy Sosa, which is what we'll call her from here on. At the center of it all was music. And it started when she was just 6 years old.
2: My house was always filled with music. But there's one time that I heard a young boy or a little boy singing, and it occurred to me that if he could do it, I could too. So I would sit outside in the backyard. We had like a little fish pond. So I would sit there, just wait for the radio to play that song so that I could memorize it. You can imagine how long that might have taken. And I can only imagine myself. But eventually, I sang the song and kind of surprised everybody. Oh my God, she sings.
3: Just from memory.
2: Just from memory.
3: What was the song?
2: It was called Sueños de un Guajiro, Dreams of a Country Boy or Girl.
3: Can you sing a little bit of it?

0: And like that, I didn't know I was going to sing, and I haven't even warmed up. So,
1: Oh no, that was
0: but it talks
1: beautiful.
0: about, of this, the pride of this young boy, watching the sunrise and his country, and even though he's a child, how he loves his country. And so it's very patriotic.
2: But this wholesome life was about to unravel.
3: This was the scene of turmoil in the capital, Havana, as the climax of revolution was reached. Anyone suspected of sympathy for the Batista regime came in for a rough time.
2: This was the 1950s, and Cuba was in turmoil. The country's leader, Fulgencio Batista, was increasingly unpopular. His government was accused of corruption and repression, and a young revolutionary named Fidel Castro was determined to overthrow him. After years of guerrilla warfare that claimed thousands of lives, Castro seized power. But for anyone on the wrong side of the new regime, life was about to get very difficult, including for members of Candy's family.

0: one of my father's brothers got very involved with Castro's revolution. And there was something that was beginning to happen, like a committee. So they would call it, like, in every block, there was somebody who would report, you know, if they heard anything that was going on. And there was kind of snitching.
1: Right.
0: And so my father's brother was very engaged in Castro's movement, and he learned that my father opposed it. My father was the one that kept all the accounts for the sugarcane fields. So he had to renounce, and they took his farms. He had cattle and horses and all of this. And when my uncle said that he was, you know, in opposition to Castro, they took him prisoner. I remember
1: his own brother.
0: I remember the story that he said that he was at gunpoint. I think it was a rifle, if I'm not mistaken. And they had set like some hormigas bravas, which was like this, you know, the big ants that kind of bite. And they told him if he moved, they would kill him, because he might have been involved with some counter-revolution or something. And that's what they were trying to get from him. Eventually, there was nothing to share because he wasn't.
1: Mm-hmm.
0: And so they let him go. But he was very damaged from all of this experience.
1: And was he taken directly from your home, from
0: the
1: family
0: home? From the home, yes.
2: Candy's father was eventually released, but her family was now living in a state of vigilance and fear. Candy and her siblings were sent to live with their grandmother in Havana. Her parents thought they would be safer there. But change didn't come easy for this country girl.
0: I really loved, and felt most familiar and adapted to the sugarcane fields. I just loved nature, and that's where I really found I was free to run and, you know, do all these things. I was very physical, let's say. So it felt restricted. My grandmother was a very, very Roman Catholic. She required a lot of discipline.
1: She was strict.
0: You know, very strict. Mm-hmm. And I didn't really have that prior to living with her.
1: Yeah, you were free. You were
0: out
1: running wild.
0: I was very free. You know, so now all of a sudden I'm in an entirely different environment. There is already an escalation in what's going on politically. So there was a lot more restraint also with what you did.
1: Mm-hmm.
0: So my sister and I would walk to school. We would come back maybe once in a while. We'd go to the park and hang out. But it was just kind of, that was the life. It felt like, it's like my wings were cut.
1: Mm. And what about music? Was music still in your life in Havana?
0: Well, what happened is right next door to my where my grandmother, where we were living, there was an institute, Instituto Cubano Norteamericano. And I remember there was like a fence, and I would hear students that were vocalizing and practicing. So I would go by this fence and stand there to hear them, and then I would mimic what they were doing.
1: Mm.
0: And I would do this very much because I lived right next to it. And one time a gentleman came by and asked me if I liked to sing. And I told him I did. And he asked me if he could hear a little bit. So I sang, I think, that one, Sueños de un Guajiro. And he was very impressed. And he asked me if I would like to learn more about music and singing. And of course, I was thrilled. Yes, I wanted to. Now, this gentleman is a very famous songwriter, Osvaldo Farrés. There's a song that's been sung in many languages. Quizás, quizás, quizás, con tres palabras.

0: And was this the guy who saw you singing on the street?
1: This is the guy who saw me singing on the streets. He lived like two buildings from us.
0: You were like, singing lessons sounds great. Sign me up.
1: Of course. So I would go with him, and he taught me a few of his lessons. But people find out in the neighborhood that I was a student of Maestro Farrés, and it got around. So they knew me in the around, you know, that part of Havana, El Vedado.
0: I want to ask now about an extraordinary encounter you had when you were 9 years old at a bodega. You know, who did you meet, and what happened?
1: So one day my grandmother asked me to go fetch some milk in the little bodega. And when I walked to the bodega, I had a little friend. He was kind of like my little boyfriend, you know. And he had gone with me. And as I walk in to get the milk, Fidel walks into the bodega to buy cigars. And he had like some other, there must have been like, I don't know how many, but maybe 2-3 soldiers that were with him. And of course, mi comandante, you know, my commander. And then they said, La niña canta, the little girl sings. She's like, you know, Maestro Farrés' prodigy, you know. And so, of course, they're saying, canta, canta, sing, sing. And my friend is pulling at my skirt, you know, like, no, Dulce, no, don't.
0: He doesn't want you to.
1: No, he didn't. He thought I shouldn't. Mm. But, of course, everybody's saying it.
0: All the adults are saying it.
1: So I sing this patriotic song all the way through with great passion and commitment. And he came over.
0: What song?
1: That's Sueños de un Guajiro. Mm-hmm. And he came over. It was a very small space, so he just got a little bit closer. He kind of, you know, put his hand on me, and he made a little speech, you know, this is the future of Cuba and all of these things, right? And
0: what did you make of him?
1: I knew he was an important figure. He was like the epicenter of Cuba at that time. There was no going around it. It wasn't just somebody. It was the one. You know, it was an unusual encounter, and I knew. But I did it. I did it, and I knew something kind of spectacular had happened.
0: Yeah.
1: But I couldn't really identify, you know. From a child's perspective, you know, horse riding was also spectacular, you know. But I knew something, and I went home and I told them, you know, this just happened.
0: Your family, who was not, to put it mildly.
1: They were kind of freaking out.
0: His greatest fans.
1: Because now I'm right in their forefront of, you know, now they identify me.
0: Yeah.
1: They know who I am and my name.
0: Candy, what happens after that? Because Castro's government offers to send you to the Soviet Union to study music.
1: Right. A little bit later, that came from, I think it was the Department of Culture, and they suggested to my parents to send me to Russia to be trained as an opera singer. And I could, you know, I would then become like this child of the, you know, of Cuba and the revolution, exemplary. And my mother said, absolutely not.
0: Did you want to go? Did you think it could be something extraordinary for you?
1: Not really. I didn't have a desire to.
0: You didn't want to leave home?
1: Not necessarily, no.
0: Your uncle, the counter-revolutionary, he gets wind of this program to relocate Cuban children to the United States. And he tells your parents about it. Your parents decide that this is going to be a good decision for your family. You know, this will be the best thing they can do for their kids, is to get them out of Cuba. What do they say to you and your siblings?
1: Well, the idea was, and I think at some level they did believe it as well, that it was going to be like going to a summer camp, or, you know, so you're going to go away for a little while things kind of straighten out, and then you'll come back home. And we can't go with you. And I thought that was kind of cool. Wow.
0: So they told you you're going to summer camp.
1: Kind of. It was like a summer camp. You're going to go to this place, you know, where you're going to be with a lot of other kids. And you'll be there for a while until things kind of settle down here. And then you'll come back home. But
0: and
1: it's temporary.
0: It would be in America.
1: Yes. Mm-hmm. Now, I love that idea because cowboys, you know.
0: But it's interesting that the U.S., you know, quote-unquote, like, opportunity as it was presented, adventure, was appealed more than the Russia one.
1: Yes.
0: Yeah.
1: Yes, but, well, first of all, I was going with my brother.
0: Mm,
1: my yeah. brother was like my twin. I remember asking my mother on one occasion why we were separated by a year, because we were like twins. Why, you know, how come we're twins and we were a year apart?
0: Yeah. So you get ready to go to the U.S. for what you think is going to be this kind of great adventure, just go for a little bit, kind of a summer camp. And, you know, what do you remember of the last day you have in Cuba with your parents?
1: There's two things that really stand out in my memory. One was that I had learned this tango, which is adios muchachos, goodbye, you know, friends, the company of my youth. And I sang on top of the table and sang it as a goodbye.
0: Can we hear a little bit more?
1: Oh, it's adios muchacho, compañero de mi vida, farra querida,
2: de aquellos tiempos. Me toca a mí hoy emprender la retirada.
1: All the songs that I learned were very grown up and pretentious, you know. The other thing that I remember was that my younger sister, she's like 4 years younger, and I just adored her, and she couldn't come with us. So leaving her behind was very painful. Not just that, my parents decided that they didn't want her wake her up so that she wouldn't suffer saying goodbye to us.
0: Mm.
1: And that was excruciatingly painful.
0: Yeah. And you weren't going to summer camp. You were actually part of this program called Operation Peter Pan, which
1: right.
0: was a secret program to relocate thousands of Cuban kids across 14,000 Cuban kids across the United States.
1: Yes.
0: On many flights over a couple of years between
1: yes.
0: 1960 and 1962, there were thousands of kids who were taking the same journey as you.
1: Yes.
0: What was that flight like?
1: Well, I'll tell you what the morning was like because this morning was heart-wrenching. My mother is standing at the door. We're not able to say goodbye to my sister. My grandmother did not come by the door either. And my brother is clutching onto my mother's skirt, and he's screaming, "Mom, don't let me go. Mom, don't let me go. I don't want to go. I don't want to go." And he's crying from the pit of his gut. And I'm telling him, "Come on, let's go," you know, and trying to move him along. And there's a taxi waiting for us. My father is the one that's taking us. We go through all those procedures, you know, in the bags. And I think we're only allowed to take what we were wearing. And when we get there, they put us into like a fishbowl, they call it.
0: Mm.
1: And now the parents are standing outside, and the three of us are inside this fishbowl. We could see him, but he was trying to be so brave. My father was a very gentle and loving.
0: It's you, your brother, and your older sister.
1: And yes, it's my sister Maria, my mm-hmm. brother Pastor, and myself, and my dad outside. And then we walked onto the plane. They're still inside, but we can't see them. Mm-hmm. And again, it's like a movie for me. I'm sitting at the window, and I'm waving to my dad just in case he can see me.
0: Mm.
1: And that's when it got real. I mean, it's like now your life is behind you. The older people in the flight, they weren't that many. They were, free, Cuba Libre, we're free, you know, and they're ecstatic. And all the kids are crying. So there's this, you know, dual energy, yeah. extreme.
0: Well, all the kids really understand is they're, you know, they're being taken away from their
1: exactly.
0: parents.
1: Exactly. And we have no idea where we're going, who is going to pick us up, what we're going to do, how long we're there, and where we're going to be. We have no idea. We know we're going someplace, but that's all we knew.
0: And so what happens is you land in Florida, and mm-hmm. then quite quickly you're taken to, you know, a sort of a transit camp for kids like yourself in Florida City. What are your first impressions of this place? What is it like there, and how long do you spend there?
1: Well, they picked us up at the airport in a little van, and they put us all in there. It's pouring rain, thunderstorm, lightning, and we get to the camp. It was fenced in, but there were like duplexes, I believe. And so it was like they had a building in the back where we did school. They had a cafeteria. And it was like a married couple that would take care of as many children as they could fit. And we just had like a little bed. But when we first arrived, we went into like the infirmary, 'cause we had to go through and get several shots that were required. I said they would just put us in a line. And then I don't know how many it was, but I felt like I had seen the cattle my father had, and they would do that. They put them in a line, they go through, and they give him a shot for this. And I felt like I was all of a sudden one of my father's cattle.
0: Yeah.
1: And they did that. We went through that. And then they put us in like this, what do you call it, bunk beds? There's like two or three of them. At this point, they separated my brother because he would be in a home for just boys. My sister told him that I sang. So I did what I call my first tour, because I went to all the refugee camps to sing for the kids.
3: I dream of my homeland, my Cuba. Of happier days in her valleys and her hills.
1: And during this time is that there was a weekly talent show, or a monthly, I'm not sure how, but I sang in it, and I had several trophies because I always won first place.
0: What did that mean to you to be able to sing while you were at these camps so far from home?
1: Singing, very simply, and I know it sounds very dramatic, basically saved my life. I had a place where I could share what I felt and sing my soul out and not have to say anything that was personal necessarily, you know. So it was a place where I could, it saved my sanity, and it saved me from doing terrible things.

0: Just as she was getting used to life in the refugee camp, Candy and her siblings got news that a foster family had agreed to house all three of them. We're going to take a short break now, but when we're back, Candy adapts to her new life in California, but pines for her old one in Cuba. Hang tight.
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0: Coming up in the second half of Outlook, singer Candy Sosa was in the middle of what seemed like just another regular set in Las Vegas when an extraordinary guest catches her attention.
1: I see her, Liza Minnelli, walking out, and all of a sudden she stops at the door. She turns around and walks back to the lounge where I'm performing. She sits there and she asks me, "Do you mind if I go get my cassette so I can record you?"
0: Would this be Candy's big break?
2: BBC News with Govinda Gill. The Philippines Justice Department has ordered the arrest of a senator wanted by the International Criminal Court. Ronald De La Rosa, a former national police chief, is accused of co-conspiring to kill 32 drug users. He disappeared last week following a shooting incident inside the Senate. Deportation proceedings are underway for hundreds of activists taken to an Israeli prison after the IDF intercepted their boats in international waters near Cyprus. They'd been hoping to bring aid to Gaza. In a video that's caused an international outcry, an Israeli minister heckled the campaigners as Israeli forces manhandled them and forced them to kneel in stress positions. Pakistan's powerful military chief is reported to be visiting Tehran to try to mediate peace efforts between Iran and the US. Iranian state media said Asim Munir would continue consultations with senior officials. Asian markets have surged on the back of strong tech results. They've been boosted by renewed optimism in the AI sector. China has condemned Washington's treatment of Cuba. It comes after the Trump administration filed murder charges against the former president and revolutionary leader Raul Castro. Ghana says there's been a delay to the repatriation of hundreds of its citizens from South Africa. They've been asked to come home after anti-immigration protests and intimidation. The Ebola outbreak in Congo has caused the DRC to cancel a World Cup training camp and farewell to fans in the capital Kinshasa. The rare strain in the east is believed to have killed more than 130 people. A satirical Indian political group known as the Cockroach Junta Party has attracted more than 14 million followers on Instagram. The party was formed online after India's Chief Justice allegedly compared some unemployed young people to cockroaches. BBC News.
0: Welcome back to Outlook from the BBC World Service with me, Asya Fuchs. Before the break, we heard from Candy Sosa, who grew up singing in the Cuban countryside before Fidel Castro's revolution forced her to relocate to Havana. There, she had a chance encounter with the man himself in a corner shop, and an impromptu performance followed. Fidel liked her voice, but instead of becoming a star young performer in the new regime, Candy was secretly flown to the United States. When we left Candy, she had just received news that after 5 months in a U.S. refugee camp, a foster family in California had agreed to take her and her two siblings. She was initially delighted at the prospect of a new family life, but things soured very quickly. I should warn you that they are very difficult themes in what you're about to hear. Candy was sexually abused during her time with her foster parents, but she would eventually part ways with them and go on to forge a successful career in music. But when she first met her foster parents, she didn't know what to make of them.
1: I had never seen a person that looked like this woman that went to receive us at the airport. She was wrapped in a mink coat. My father was this loving, you know, he's pointed out to me never to harm an animal. So I had this reverence for animals, and I knew that that was not a natural.
3: And life with, you know, with this woman and her family, how did you find that? How was that for you and your siblings?
1: Well, scary. When we walked into the house, we walked in through the kitchen. In the kitchen, there was a cage, and there were three monkeys.
3: Huh?
1: And I thought for sure, we were sure that she was a witch.
3: She had three monkeys in a cage.
1: And she had monkeys. So we were scared. She took us in and we went through the kitchen. And I think she served us some ice cream. Well, we were kids, you know. So that was the impression I remember most. And the second impression, which is really the one that I didn't understand. I mean, I was 10 years old, and we're sitting at the table, her husband comes in, and I'm sitting there. I had no breasts. And he very nastily comes over and whispers in my ear that he couldn't wait to touch my breasts.
3: That's horrible, Candy. I'm so sorry.
1: I thought, oh, this is not just a witch. I'm in hell.
3: Oh, my God.
1: I didn't understand it, but I knew that it felt my whole body, you know, rejected and felt yucky.
3: This was the home that you were now meant to stay
1: this
3: at.
1: This is the home
3: we're
1: going to be who knows how long. Who knows how long. Eventually, they sent us to a Catholic school.
3: Was that a comfort?
1: Yes, I think it was. It was. We didn't speak English at all yet. Because at the camp, everybody was Cuban. So at least we were still in, you know, some kind of ambience that was closed.
3: And the family you were with, they also spoke Spanish?
1: They spoke Spanish, yes. And the nuns somehow found out that I sang. And this was good because they put me in the choir and I was the soloist. So I got to sing a lot of at church. Now, eventually, when this starts happening, they decide to take me for piano and voice lessons. The school paid for it, which I loved.
3: So once again, right, you had music kind of as your
1: and
3: haven.
1: That was it. But he would take me to the lessons.
3: The foster father.
1: And that's
3: father.
1: When he would take advantage and, you know, kiss me and touch me.
3: Did you ever tell anyone about that?
1: Eventually, I told my sister. He would give me like a dollar and then would take me someplace and I would vote to not tell anybody. And I was scared to death to tell anybody because what were they going to do with me? Where am I going to go? I had nobody. My uncle was already in California, but he was single, so he couldn't take us with him. So what happens is I started withdrawing and withdrawing and withdrawing. Eventually, what I did is I would go to Mass early in the morning. I would go in my breaks, and I memorized the Mass and had my brother, who was already, you know, the altar boy,
3: I think. Yeah.
1: So I learned the Mass, and I would give Mass as my pastime, praying for my parents to come.
3: Candy, what did your sister say when you told her about what had happened?
1: My sister told the wife. And they said she was a liar. And we were so ungrateful. And she told the social worker. And the social worker, the only thing they could offer was to separate me from them and send me to another foster home that would take me.
3: Away from your siblings.
1: Away from my siblings. Who knows where?
3: Yeah.
1: So I asked her to please not say anything anymore.
3: And how long did you stay with this family and all?
1: We were there close to 3 years. I think it was about 3 years.
3: And when did you see your parents again, Candy?
1: I was at church. I was singing the Ave Maria up on the top where the choir was, and I believe it was my sister Maria's graduation when they walked in.
3: They just walked in?
1: They walked in. We didn't know that they were there.
3: They hadn't given a heads up, we're on our way.
1: I remember it being a surprise.
3: Had they changed very much?
1: They had changed entirely.
3: You know, what was it like then to be a family again in 3 years?
1: They were not the same people. They had been broken as well. My mother was not really loved when she was a child. She didn't really have that. She lived in a Catholic school apart just by herself. And she got married when she was like 18 or 19, you know, and started having kids. So she had never known freedom or, you know, freely express herself. She didn't really have the tools to find that kind of love and support, you know. But it's like she wanted to spread her wings.
3: Mm.
1: She really wanted to know her own, you know.
3: And the family, you guys ended up in L.A. Did you eventually start to find your footing as a family? Did things get better?
1: Not really. There was a little bit of transition, but no, my parents, they didn't have the tools to get through all the challenges. So eventually there was a break in the relationship, and my father didn't take it well at all. His family was everything for him. They had taken his job. They had taken his, you know, all his property. They tore apart his family, and he just couldn't deal with it.
0: With her parents' marriage breaking down, Candy turned to the one thing that had always lifted her up, singing. And this time, it was a family affair.
1: My brother decided he wanted a guitar, so he got one for Christmas, and he was probably about 13, 14 at most. And he was a year younger than I, so I must have been 14, 15, thereabouts. When he said, I'm going to learn how to play the guitar, and we're going to do a band, and you're going to be the lead singer.
3: Hmm.
1: And I thought, pasty, really? He said, yes. And we said, okay, let's do it. So we started doing that. And we would just learn from watching people or, you know, no mm-hmm. classes.
3: What sort of music were you making?
1: Oh, we were doing the rock and roll things of that time. And
3: this is like the mid-60s, right?
1: Yes, mid-60s. Yeah, the Young Rascals. And and then we'd also do like put in some Cuban things, like, you know, instead of doing Guantanamera, I would sing, talking about the lady from Guantanamo Bay. You know, we would add in some, kind of like trying to put in the little Cuban influxes and saying some things in Spanish. And
3: were you performing here and there?
1: Yes, yeah. We performed and we were in the battle of the bands. And we performed in like the school dances. And we even went to Vegas eventually to perform in Vegas.
3: So you were doing all right.
1: Yeah, we were doing all right with the band. We found other Cuban kids.
3: Mm.
1: So we were all Cuban kids. And the first band was called Truly Yours. I named it instead of Yours Truly because we wanted, you know, the little twist on it. Then the second band was The Childs.
3: With the band, right, you were having, you know, a fair amount of success. You were doing well. And then a studio actually wanted to sign you, but not the band.
1: Yes.
3: And not your brother. You know, was that a tough decision for you? How did that play out?
1: It was a very tough decision for me. But it was my mother, the one that said, if you get, you know, moving and you rise to another level, then you can also bring your brother in eventually.
3: Yeah,
1: but I felt terrible about it because I didn't want to leave my brother behind. So it was, you know, conflicting for me. But I did try to go with them for a while, and we had several meetings, and nothing really came of it.
3: You ended up in Vegas for a while, in Las Vegas, performing.
1: Yes.
3: As a soloist. Yeah. What was that world like?
1: It was nice. That was a great experience. I met a lot of people there. I met Don Rickles, who would come in, and the Fifth Dimension. Because, you know, there was a lot of celebrities. But the highlight of that experience, I was still a Cuban refugee. All my life, all the Cubans would say that we were going back to Cuba soon. So I never really felt the pressure or the need.
3: To get citizenship?
1: Yeah, get citizenship. At that time. But what happened was, I'm in the lounge. Liza Minnelli had just won for Cabaret. So I think that's like 74, 75, something like that.
3: Liza Minnelli, it's huge.
1: I was like 21 or 22, something around there. And I see her walking out. And all of a sudden, she stops at the door. She looks back at me. tells, I believe it must have been her manager, something, and she turns around and walks back to the lounge where I'm performing. She sits there, and she asks me, do you mind if I go get my cassette so I can record you?
3: Oh.
1: Of course I don't mind. So she stayed there. She finished my set. She stayed there. She came back several times, recorded. We talked. She told me about her mother, how difficult it was for her to...
3: Because her mother was Judy Garland.
1: Judy Garland.
3: From, yeah, Wizard of Oz, famous.
1: Oh, my God.
3: Super famous actress.
1: The Wizard of Oz, famous.
3: Yeah. What was Liza Minnelli like?
1: She was hyper, very personable, no pretense. No, she answered my questions. She recorded and was very generous about her comments. I used to sing quite a bit in Portuguese at that time, and I sang a lot in Spanish and some English. And so she was curious, and eventually, like on about the third or fourth visit, she said, you know, I'm doing a world tour, and we start out in Brazil. How would you feel about doing it with me? Oh, my God. I mean, the world was a sun and hope and good. And joy and possibilities. And, you know, here I am, supernatural again.
3: Yeah.
1: Back to, we kept in touch. She had a lawyer. But what happens is that they couldn't get a visa for me because I was still a Cuban refugee.
3: Yeah, you didn't have a green card. You didn't have citizenship.
1: I didn't have anything.
3: So you couldn't
1: and
3: leave.
1: There was
3: you
1: not enough
3: America.
1: Time because she was leaving like in a week or a few days.
3: That
1: so
3: must have
1: I
3: been heartbreaking.
1: I couldn't do it. That was the biggest disappointment I had ever experienced. So close and so far.
4: Life is a cabaret, old chum. Come to the cabaret.
3: Eventually, Candy resolved her immigration status, and she continued doing what she loved the most, performing for the crowds in Las Vegas. And after years of near misses, in 2001, Candy got the offer of a lifetime, the chance to sing with the Cuban band, back in her home country, after 4 decades away.
1: I wanted to go back and see these places. That little girl, Dulce Maria, was one entity, and then Candy is another. And I wanted to integrate those two parts of my being.
3: Yeah.
1: And I did.
3: I mean, what was it like to be back?
1: And let me tell you, I stood in the Tropicana.
3: And that was your dream when you were a little girl. That was like
1: that
3: the pinnacle.
1: That little country girl thrown off into the world somehow managed to step on that stage. I took off my shoes and I felt all the legendary stars that have stepped on that stage. And all my ancestors were growing roots in my body. And I was connected in a way that I was beyond human that I've ever experienced. It was magnificent being there.
3: That was Candy Sosa fulfilling her country girl's dream. And if you find you want to share a dream of your own, then our email address is outlook@bbc.com. Today's producer was Marcia Vega. Just before we go, next week, Outlook heads to Nigeria with a series of programs all coming from that part of Africa. Outlook's Tommy Dixon is here with me now. Tommy, why Nigeria? You spent most of your time in Lagos, right?
5: Yeah, so I was in Lagos, and Lagos is this buzzing metropolis, and it's full of so many different creatives who've had incredible life experiences. And we went to go speak to lots of them.
3: And next week, we've got 4 brand new programs. What are we starting with on Monday?
5: So on Monday, we're starting with this incredible artist called Mama Nneka. She's helped preserve this traditional technique called Adire, which is to tie and dye. And art changed her life. Art allowed her to be able to escape from an abusive polygamous relationship and turned her into this renowned artist. And lots of people travel from all over the world to come and visit her art gallery.
3: Thank you so much, Tommy. We'll be tuning in next week.
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7: There are signs tonight that the people of Montenegro have voted for independence from Serbia. If the exit polls are correct, it'll be the final chapter in the breakup of the former Yugoslavia.
8: I mean, I personally and all the other people who were involved in that, we knew that we managed to achieve something that is huge, something that is historical.
6: Ivan Vidovic was part of the Social Democratic Party who campaigned for Montenegrin independence. The country is in the Western Balkans, in the south of Europe, on the Adriatic coast, and has a population of just over 600,000. It was one of the six republics in the Socialist Federal Republic of Yugoslavia between 1945 and 1992. But Montenegro's independence wasn't achieved through the war and violence which mired the region during the 1990s.
9: Good evening. Britain and America both warn tonight that events in Yugoslavia are sliding out of control towards civil war. Columns of federal tanks are heading towards the breakaway republics of Croatia and Slovenia.
10: The people of Sarajevo have been marking the 1,000 days since the Bosnian Serb siege of their city began.
8: Montenegro is the country with the long-lasting statehood among the all the other former republics of former Yugoslavia. We had practically one millennium of the continuity of our state. We were the country who were recognized as independent state in 1878 at the Berlin Congress, one of 27 independent states at that time in all the world. So our tradition, our statehood tradition, and our national and historical tradition is very, very long.
6: But after the First World War, the Podgorica Assembly in Montenegro changed everything, as the BBC programme Final Battle of Yugoslavia explained.
11: At a meeting in an old cigarette factory, Montenegro was blotted off the map. A parliament of clan leaders declared Montenegro Serbian territory.
6: Montenegro became part of the Kingdom of Yugoslavia, which then became a communist state after World War II. In 1992, while other former Yugoslav countries were declaring their independence from Serbia, Montenegrins voted to remain aligned with them in a referendum. But Ivan believes the seeds of independence were already being sown. Pro-independence parties in Montenegro had boycotted the vote.
8: Montenegro was always pro-Yugoslav oriented. If this kind of the union was possible to be built on the equal basis, let's say. So if there could be some kind of the agreement between all six republics at the end of 80s and beginning of the 90s. In the moment when it was obvious that it is impossible, this part of the political scene decided to establish this pro-independence movement because we knew there cannot be any kind of equality in the federation between Serbia and Montenegro, because Serbia is 10 times bigger in terms of territory and terms of population.
6: This new state was called the Federal Republic of Yugoslavia. Montenegro had its own president and prime minister, but the country was mostly controlled by the president of Serbia, Slobodan Milosevic.
11: During his first decade in power, Milosevic controlled Montenegro like a fiefdom, placing his own henchmen in power. Milo Djukanovic was then a close ally. In 1997, everything changed. Djukanovic challenged his mentor by contesting Montenegro's presidential election. He narrowly defeated Milosevic's chosen candidate.
8: This process of Montenegrin independence began in the beginning of the 90s, but it practically erupted and has been the main topic on the political stage and political scene of Montenegro after the clash between Djukanovic and Milosevic in 1997. That was, let's say, a kind of crucial crossroad, in political crossroad in Montenegro. It meant turning to the West, establishing contacts and liaisons with international community, European, United States,
6: and a move towards Montenegro nationalism and independent statehood. Milosevic was removed from power in 2000 and tried for war crimes for his role in the Yugoslav wars. He died in 2006 before the trial could be concluded. In 2002, a new agreement was signed between Serbia and Montenegro. It consigned the name of Yugoslavia to the history books and created a new state simply called Serbia and Montenegro. Crucially for the independence movement, the agreement included a clause which allowed for the states to re-examine the union after 3 years.
8: We practically conducted this campaign from the day when this state union between Serbia and Montenegro was established. All these years, especially these 3 years since 2003 until 2006, was the years in which the main political topic was when the referendum will be and what will happen after this referendum.
6: Legislation to hold the vote on Montenegrin independence was passed in March 2006, but arguments began over who should be allowed to vote.
8: Political side opting for a state union, they put the question, who has right to vote in that referendum? They wanted to enable the many citizens of Serbia, which had some kind of the background with Montenegro, origins in Montenegro, to vote in the referendum. But only citizens of Montenegro who has the right to vote on the elections in Montenegro acquired the vote to vote in the referendum process.
6: The European Union agreed to oversee and regulate the referendum. However, there was a stipulation set by the EU for the pro-independence camp to win.
8: Our option for independence needed to gain at least 55% of voters who voted to guarantee the victory on the referendum. So we didn't have the situation in which each vote was worth the same.
6: Milo Djukanovic, who at that time had become the Prime Minister of Montenegro, agreed to the rule, but also stated he'd declare independence anyway if the result was higher than 50%.
8: We knew that a very small amount of votes will determine the results. And that's why we also, as a referendum bloc, conducted a very wide, very intensive campaign. And leaders of these parties, they had to visit practically each home and each house in Montenegro in order to promote this idea for independence.
6: The result was predicted to be very close. Voting took place on Sunday, the 21st of May. And as initial results started to come in during the early hours of the morning, things were looking good for Ivan.
12: The people are already on the street. They're celebrating pretty wildly, driving round, roaring round in cars, waving the Montenegrin flag. There have been fireworks all over the place.
8: It was really the explosion of emotions when you proclaim independent states after practically 100 years. You know, and after everything happened during the 90s and the inferior and very poor position of Montenegro in this form, first Yugoslavia and Milosevic oppressive regime, to have your independent states in the region which experienced the dramatic and disastrous political life during the 90s in the war surroundings and sanctions, and it was difficult to live in such conditions and to make this idea survive. So it added specific weight to our victory.
6: The result was officially confirmed later that day. The independence bloc had won, just, getting 55.5% of the vote. The Electoral Commission and EU observers verified the results, despite calls for a full recount by the pro-union parties.
8: Mr. Boris Tadic, who was at that time president of Serbia, second or third day after referendum, he sent a letter congratulating the people of Montenegro. His move was very, very wise and very, very correct way to acknowledge what happened in Montenegro.
6: Ivan Vujovic is now the president of the Social Democratic Party of Montenegro. He was speaking to me, Tim O'Callaghan, for Witness History.
13: 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Clear skies as we start the day in Portland, hanging in the low 50s right now, but it could get a little bit hot later today. The National Weather Service expects sunshine with a high of 84, and highs could stay in the 80s through Saturday. Rain will probably be back by Memorial Day, though, for the Portland metro area. Thank you for joining us for Morning Edition. It's 5 o'clock. Good morning. Israel's Benjamin Netanyahu is against a diplomatic deal to end the war with Iran. He wants to end the ceasefire and attack again. Still, President Trump says Netanyahu will do whatever Trump wants. It's Morning Edition from OPB. Former Cuban President Raul Castro has been charged with murder by U.S. prosecutors. Trump has already blocked shipments of oil and imposed sanctions. Exiles in Miami support the efforts to push out leadership. Also, two police officers who defended the Capitol on January 6th are suing to block the Trump administration from paying rioters from a new Justice Department fund. It's Thursday, May 21st. I'm Jess Hazel with Layla Fadel and A. Martinez. OPB's Casey Negriff has Northwest headlines in just a few minutes. It's 5:01. News is next.
14: Live from NPR News in Washington, I'm Corva Coleman. Acting U.S. Attorney General Todd Blanche says anyone who applies for money from a huge new compensation fund will have their conduct in the case reviewed. This week, he said President Trump was settling his lawsuit against the IRS. In exchange, he will create a nearly $1.8 billion fund. This is for people who claim they were targeted by the Justice Department. Critics say that could include January 6th rioters. Blanche says commissioners of the fund who have not yet been named would review each applicant's claim.
15: The agreement makes plain that the commissioners have a bunch of factors they have to consider: expenses, how much money they want, what the claimant did, the claimant's conduct. And so that's something that we will pick good commissioners, and that's something that they will take into account.
14: He spoke to CNN. Two police officers who helped defend the U.S. Capitol when it was attacked are suing to block payouts to anyone involved in the riot. The United States is threatening to revoke the visa of the Palestinian ambassador to the U.N. That's unless he withdraws his run for a leadership role at the U.N. That's according to a U.S. State Department cable obtained by NPR's Daniel Estrin.
16: Palestinian U.N. Ambassador Riyad Mansour is known for his emotional speeches last year during the Gaza war.
17: This is unbearable. How could anyone?
16: A State Department cable this week says his run for a vice president role at the U.N. General Assembly would fuel tension. The U.S. is threatening to revoke his delegation's visas if he doesn't withdraw. Hadi Amer, a former U.S. official on Palestinian affairs.
18: Using visa restrictions is extremely rare. Generally, it's counterproductive because you need diplomats to work out problems between governments.
16: The State Department said it would not comment on specific visa cases. Daniel Estrin, NPR News, Tel Aviv.
14: NATO and the European Union are rejecting Russia's claims that the Baltic states are letting Ukraine use their airspace for drone attacks. Baltic leaders say Russia is redirecting these Ukrainian drones into their territory. Terry Schultz has more from Brussels.
19: A day after NATO jets scrambled and shot down a Ukrainian drone that had flown into Estonian airspace, Lithuania put its capital on high alert for another one, sending people into air raid shelters. These are just the most recent incidents of Ukrainian drones flying off course, which Baltic leaders blame on Russian electronic warfare, while Moscow accuses the frontline states of becoming participants in the conflict, a claim flatly dismissed by NATO chief Mark Rutte.
20: Totally ridiculous. Totally ridiculous, and Russia knows it.
19: European Union leaders also issued sharp warnings to Russia and its ally Belarus that they bear full responsibility for any consequences to public safety caused by redirecting the drones. For NPR News, I'm Terry Schultz in Brussels.
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21: This is OPB. I'm Casey Negriff. Army Corps of Engineers officials say they will be closely watching water levels at its Willamette Valley dams as the area's drought intensifies. From our news partner KLCC, Zach Ziegler reports.
22: The Corps has been preparing so it can keep water levels in its reservoirs high enough to continue generating electricity while keeping river temperatures where they should be. But that can be difficult when there's not much snowmelt. Selena Hart monitors the Corps' reservoirs in the area. She says dams typically release water in the summer to counter low flows.
23: And so not having snowpack means that those natural flows are much lower. So that means there's more storage that would be needed to offset that. But then because of those low conditions, our storage is less than that. So it's kind of a double whammy.
22: She says she doesn't see a risk of shortages for drinking water and irrigation needs this summer. But this year could provide helpful information should that ever become an issue. I'm Zach Ziegler reporting.
21: The race for the chair of the Washington County Commission is likely headed to a runoff in November. As Holly Bartholomew reports, the same goes for another commission race.
0: The race for county chair featured two sitting commissioners, Pam Treese and Nafisa Fye. Results on election night showed less than 130 votes separating them, with each getting about 36% of the vote. That's well short of the 50% needed to avoid a runoff. Which means Treese and Fye will face each other again in November in the race to replace departing chair Catherine Harrington. Also headed for a runoff, the packed race for District 4. Former Hillsborough Mayor Steve Calloway is leading with about 35% of the vote. He will likely face current Hillsborough City Councilor Kipperlyn Sinclair, who is sitting at 19%. One commission race appears to have an outright winner. Felicita Montablanco will likely avoid a runoff for District 2 as she secured about 52% of the vote. Holly Bartholomew, OPB.
21: The Battleground City Council is considering a series of proclamations on subjects ranging from Antifa to ICE to a National Day of Prayer. Eric Newman reports these ceremonial statements mark a shift towards more partisan stances for the Southwest Washington City Council.
1: Upcoming proclamations in Battleground include

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1: Those include a proposal to recognize June as Pride Month and another that would designate a transgender day of visibility. The battleground mayor, who decides on what proclamations are approved, did not respond to an interview request. Eric Newman, OPB.
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4: It's Morning Edition from NPR News. I'm Leila Fadel in Washington, D.C.
5: And Amy Martinez in Los Angeles, California. President Trump says he's willing to wait a little longer for an agreement with Iran before deciding whether to strike the country again.
4: Iran says it's ready for either scenario, peace or more war. It comes as Israel pushes for the war to resume and several Arab countries push back.
5: Joining us to discuss the latest from the Gulf is NPR international correspondent Aya Batraoui in Dubai. So earlier this week, President Trump said he held off on striking Iran because the leaders of Saudi Arabia, Qatar, and the United Arab Emirates asked him to. But how much longer is Trump willing to wait?
6: Well, Trump told reporters yesterday the U.S. is dealing with impressive and talented Iranian negotiators now and that it could be several more days before he makes a decision, but he wouldn't commit to a timeline.
7: Hopefully those people will make a deal that's going to be great for everybody. But I don't know. Do I get what? I never get tired. But what I like to do, if I can save war by waiting a couple of days, if I can save people being killed by waiting a couple of days, I think it's a great thing to do.
6: Now, Iran's position is that they are negotiating the terms of a permanent ceasefire in good faith through mediators like Pakistan, but that they also have suspicion, given that the last two times they were in the midst of talks with the Trump administration, the U.S. and Israel launched war. Now, Iran says it prefers diplomacy, but its armed commanders are threatening an even wider war if Iran is attacked again.
5: Do Gulf Arab states have much leverage with President Trump right now?
6: So these countries were not consulted before this war was launched by the U.S. and Israel back in February. Some only got a short notice to prepare their air defenses, while others got no warning at all. But the thing is, they have borne the brunt of Iran's counterattacks in this war. And countries like Saudi Arabia and Qatar want to see this war end. But Trump has also been speaking regularly with Israel's prime minister. And just this week, they had a tense and contentious call. A person familiar with the matter, not authorized to speak publicly, told NPR Benjamin Netanyahu railed against a deal to end the war and that Trump told him he would continue to pursue a deal that prevents Iran from acquiring a nuclear weapon, but that Iran needs to show flexibility. Now, another factor A to consider here is that Saudi Arabia is hosting 2 million Muslims from around the world for the annual Hajj pilgrimage next week. And Saudi Arabia's foreign minister publicly thanked Trump yesterday for granting more time for talks with Iran.
5: Now, right now, hundreds of ships are not able to get through the Strait of Hormuz. So what can you tell us about Iran's continued control there?
6: All right. So this really is Iran's most important point of leverage right now. And it has driven up oil and food prices globally, as we know. And the U.S. has in turn blocked Iranian ships from exporting its oil out at sea. But Iran has established a new body to collect tolls and coordinate the transit of ships through the strait. They're calling it the Persian Gulf Strait Authority. They published a map yesterday of what it says are waters under Iran's control now. And it encompasses the United Arab Emirates territorial waters, including an oil terminal and a port that the UAE is using to bypass the strait. A powerful Emirati minister named Sultan Al Jaber, he also runs Abu Dhabi's state-run and state-owned oil company, said this yesterday at the Atlantic Council.
8: This sets a dangerous precedent. Once you accept that a single country can hold the world's most important waterway hostage.
6: Now, again, Gulf countries have borne the brunt of these attacks, and the UAE says drones from Iraq, where Iranian-backed militias are active, were launched at its nuclear power plant in Abu Dhabi on Sunday. It sparked a fire. It hit an electric generator. But, you know, attacks like this show that even in a ceasefire, Gulf countries, especially the UAE because of its close ties with Israel, remain very vulnerable.
5: That's NPR's Aya Batraoui in Dubai. Thank you very much.
6: Thanks a lot.
4: For more on how U.S. allies in the Persian Gulf are approaching this latest stage of the war, we're joined by Joseph Westfall. He's a former U.S.

0: ambassador to Saudi Arabia during the Obama administration, and now a senior global fellow at the University of Pennsylvania's Lauder Institute. Good morning and welcome to the program.
1: Good morning, Liz.
0: So why are Saudi Arabia, Qatar, and the UAE pushing for this delay?
1: Well, they have very strong economic incentives to do that. The problem, I think, is that they themselves are not united as a group. You know, the Gulf Cooperative Council, which we had always hoped would be strengthened, is really weak these days. And the UAE and Saudi Arabia are having these skirmishes where, you know, the UAE is withdrawing from OPEC and their relationship is really not in the best of sense today because of the connection of the UAE and Israel. So I think they are not as united in this. They certainly want to be able to open the commerce.
0: In the Strait of Hormuz.
1: Yeah, in the Strait of Hormuz. That's really important to them. But, you know, the Iranians have the upper hand.
0: Do these Gulf countries have the leverage to get the U.S. to listen to their requests? And are they sending, you said they're not united on many issues, but are they sending a united sort of message to the United States?
1: I think there are individual messages. I wouldn't say that's a united message. I think they're, you know, Mohammed bin Salman will talk to President Trump and so on. So it's not a coordinated effort. But I think they all have an end state that they want to see this war come to an end. They want to see commerce move forward. Iran is, you know, in a very weakened state. They will survive this. But how long they will survive it is unknown. The regime, I mean.
0: You mentioned Iran has the upper hand here. Why do you say that?
1: Well, because they, first of all, they have they have retained the ability to halt the flow of traffic in the straits, and so this choke on the vital supply chains that exist not only for the Gulf countries, but for the rest of the world, for China, for us and others, is really, really pretty crucial. Mm-hmm. So they have the upper hand right now because we are trying to negotiate something that they're not really willing to negotiate. They're still a very hardline group. They're not going to give up some of the things that maybe the administration wants to give up. Israel, on the other hand, is fighting for its survival. It's a very different view that Israel has of this war than the United States.
0: Let me ask you about that, because as the Gulf countries are saying, let's have a delay, President Trump and the Israeli Prime Minister Benjamin Netanyahu had this very contentious call in which he was pushing for a resumption of the war, and Trump is saying he'll do whatever I want him to do. How much leverage does Israel have here over the United States?
1: I think it has a lot. I think it has a significant amount of leverage. Would I say total leverage? No. I think their goal is so important to them. They're so driven by this threat that Iran poses for them, not only in terms of Iran itself, but its proxies and militias that are still fighting in Lebanon and other places. I think that Israel is going to maintain a very, very aggressive position to continue this war and to bring down this regime.
0: Now, all of these countries agree that they don't want Iran to get to a nuclear weapon. And that is the stated goal one of many that the U.S. has said. But is that really the main issue that is driving these decisions right now when it comes to what the U.S. is going to do and what allies are pressuring the U.S. to do?
1: Personally, I don't think so. You know, when I was ambassador, I had a conversation with Mohammed bin Salman about the nuclear pieces.
0: Crown Prince of Saudi Arabia.
1: Yes, when we were negotiating the nuclear peace. And he said, you know, we're not concerned that Iran will deploy a nuclear weapon. We're concerned that Iran will have a nuclear accident, much like Chernobyl, for example, which will affect all of us. That's why we need to stop their nuclear ambition as much as possible.
0: Joseph Westphal is a former U.S. ambassador to Saudi Arabia. Thank you for your time and your insights.
1: Thank you.
2: The largest housing affordability bill in decades passed the House on Wednesday. It had huge bipartisan support. NPR's Stephen Bisaha tells us why both parties are behind it.
3: Have you seen the price of homes lately? The median sales price is about $400,000, way more than the typical American family can afford.
4: Everyone recognizes that, hey, we need to do something about housing affordability.
3: Ross Marchand is the head of the Taxpayer Protection Alliance, a right-leaning think tank.
4: We have an entire generation of Americans that are priced out of owning their own home. I mean, that's a crisis, and that's inexcusable.
3: The 21st Century Road to Housing Act tries to address this by encouraging more home building. That boosts supply and lowers prices. And the bill does that by clearing out little bits of red tape. Like, if you want to build a house between two that already got an environmental review, you would not need a new one.
4: Are there some environmental restrictions that should be maintained? Absolutely. But as it is written right now, these local codes, it is out of control.
5: I couldn't agree with them more.
3: Lori Goodman is the founder of the Housing Finance Policy Center at the left-leaning Urban Institute. She says local codes can get in the way of building housing, like manufactured homes. The bill makes it so they could use one national code instead. Goodman says that would amp up construction.
5: By allowing, you know, a factory in Pennsylvania to ship to a home in New York.
3: The bill also bans any group that owns 350 or more houses from buying up any more. The concern is that these corporate landlords can outbid American families. But Goodman thinks banning large-scale investors is overkill.
5: They actually own a very small share of single-family homes.
3: Ross Marchand does like that the ban has some exceptions, like allowing corporate investors to build new homes for rent.
4: We need 4 million new homes to keep up with demand.
3: That's the figure given by Realtor.com for the housing gap. The Senate passed its own version of this bill a few months ago and now heads back to them to consider for final passage. Stephen Bisaha, NPR News.

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1: And you're listening to Morning Edition on OPB. Five Oregon school districts asked voters to support property tax funds to repair schools or build new ones in this week's election, but only three of those bonds seem to have passed with voters on Tuesday. In Sweet Home, Cascade, and the Athena Weston school districts, other school bonds on the Oregon coast appear to be failing, including a measure to improve facilities in the Brookings Harbor School District. In national news, Stephen Colbert's long run on The Late Show ends as he appears behind his CBS desk for the final time tonight. Details about today's finale remain under wraps, but the show has had months to prepare for the end of the franchise. CBS announced last summer that Colbert's show would end, citing economic reasons, after 11 seasons. However, some, including Colbert, suspect political pressure played a role in the decision. Colbert leaves as the ratings leader in late-night TV. Keep listening to hear more of the latest news ahead on Morning Edition from OPB. 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
4: It's Morning Edition from NPR News. I'm Leila Fadel.
0: And I'm A. Martinez. Two police officers who defended the Capitol on January 6th have filed a lawsuit to stop President Trump from giving $1.8 billion to victims of, quote, weaponization and lawfare. The officers don't want that money going to rioters convicted in connection with the attack. The nearly $2 billion fund was created to settle a lawsuit Trump filed against the IRS over the public release of his tax returns. Joining us to discuss that fund is Rupa Bhattacharya. She managed victim compensation funds for the Department of Justice, including the September 11th Victims Fund. She's currently legal director at the Institute for Constitutional Advocacy and Protection at Georgetown University. So, Rupa, how does the size of this fund compare to the ones you administered?
5: So the size of this fund is quite large. It is smaller than the September 11th Victim Compensation Fund, which compensated tens of thousands of people. But it is, in terms of a litigation settlement fund, it's probably larger than any I've ever seen, particularly when you consider that the only plaintiffs in this lawsuit, who are technically the ones who are supposed to be receiving the compensation, are just a few individuals.
0: Okay, so how does that complicate, actually, say the money goes to people in a case like this, in a size of a fund like this? Is it just as simple as apply for the fund and then you get the money, or how much more complicated is it?
5: So, it's really quite extraordinary that taxpayer money in this amount would be set aside for a fund where there have been no criteria and no guidelines established, not by the department, certainly, which is setting up the fund, but also not by Congress. Every other fund that I was involved in involved money that had been appropriated by Congress for that particular purpose, and where Congress, by statute, had established both the criteria for who was eligible and, once someone was determined eligible, the criteria for how much compensation they would receive, depending on the type of harm that was suffered. None of those sorts of guidelines are evident on the face of the memo that Acting Attorney General Blanche has released.
0: Yeah, normally, you mentioned Congress, normally they would appoint an oversight committee. In this case, the DOJ is appointing the oversight board. That's legal, but is it unusual?
5: Well, so it's not actually clear to me that it's legal, but it's certainly unusual. When you think about the legality of the fund, I think you actually have to think about two different things. The first is whether or not the Treasury Department actually has the authority to settle the litigation that was filed against it and to do so with money out of the judgment fund. That, I think, might be legal, although the way in which it has been done here is quite contrary to the purposes for which that fund was created. But the second question is, once that settlement money comes into the United States, can it be diverted into this other fund that Congress did not create? That, I think, very well may be illegal. Ordinarily, any funds that are received by the United States have to be placed into the general treasury so that Congress can then reappropriate them under various provisions of law, and because constitutionally Congress has the power of the purse.
0: Yeah. Two officers who defended the Capitol on January 6th, they're fighting this in court. Do you think they have a case?
5: I think there are a lot of legal claims that they can make. The question is going to be whether or not a court finds that they have sufficient standing, meaning that they themselves have suffered a sufficient injury to actually bring the case, which is somewhat ironic because the court that was actually reviewing the Trump versus IRS case, one of the concerns that it had was that it lacked jurisdiction because there was not a sufficient case or controversy between the two parties, because they're both on the same side, right? President Trump is on both sides of the V in the underlying litigation, and standing is another component of that case or controversy requirement.
0: Rupa Bhattacharya at Georgetown University, thank you very much for your insights.
5: Thank you very much. I appreciate your time.
4: 250 years ago, the Founding Fathers signed the Declaration of Independence. 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
6: You know this beloved cultural icon from movies, Sesame Street, and
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6: Kermit the Frog's origin story starts well before the Muppet Show hit the air in the 1970s. We find the original Kermit puppet at the Smithsonian's National Museum of American History. In a large storage room, curator Ryan Lintelman opens the doors of a tall metal cabinet.
8: And here they are.
6: We see lots of faces. Kermit, Oscar the Grouch, Elmo, and others sitting upright as if they're ready to start bantering away. Jim Henson created Kermit in 1955 for a local TV show in Washington, D.C.
9: He cut a ping pong ball in half for the eyes.
6: And he used an old spring coat of his mom's, which is more beigey green than the bright green Kermit would later become.
9: It wasn't even Kermit the Frog at that time. He kind of looks more like a lizard.
6: Henson's great innovation was realizing the new medium of television, with its close-up shots, could give these puppets more personality. He'd make Kermit pucker his face or wince in reaction. He became a prankster, an organizer amid chaos, and what Henson's son Brian has called a world-class straight man.
10: Let's hear you sing the alphabet.
11: A, B, C, D, E, F, Cookie Monster.
10: Cookie Monster isn't the letter of the alphabet. I'm leaving.
11: I love you.
10: I love you too.
6: But Lintelman says what has always made Kermit the Frog uniquely American is his eternal optimism.
9: He's somebody who is always thinking about the future. He's trying to deal with his own shortcomings, right? It's not easy being green, but relies upon the sort of found family of friends that he has around him to, you know, achieve his goals and help them achieve theirs.
6: Even if that's not always easy either. Jennifer Ludden, NPR News.
7: It's not easy being green. It seems you blend in with so many other ordinary things. And people tend to pass you over because you're not standing out like flashy sparkles in the water or stars in the sky.
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1: Good morning. Thanks for choosing to listen to Morning Edition on OPB. Still to come, everything old is new again. Apparently, there's been a recent explosion in popularity for the peak 90s toy, the Hacky Sack. A viral social media video has even triggered shortages of these little bean bags. 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
4: Live from NPR News in Washington, I'm Windsor Johnston. An Israeli airstrike on a house in southern Lebanon has killed 14 people, including 6 children and 4 women. NPR's Jane Arraf went to the site of the attack.
8: Wednesday morning, the day after the attack, first responders were still using excavators, removing rubble to dig with their hands for enough body parts to identify the dead. All but 2 of the people killed were from an extended family, the youngest a 1.5-year-old child, relatives said. The blast completely collapsed the building in the small village near Tyre. Despite a ceasefire between Israel and Lebanon, Israeli forces have occupied southern Lebanon and are launching waves of attacks they say are aimed at the militant group Hezbollah. Local officials said 2 of those killed in the attack on the house were Syrian, including a child. Jane Arraf, NPR News, Deir Anun al-Nahr, Lebanon.
4: The U.S. Commission of Fine Arts could vote today on updated plans for President Trump's proposed Triumphal Arch in Washington. The 250-foot structure would stand between the Lincoln Memorial and Arlington National Cemetery. The commission approved the concept last month after requesting several design changes. Its members, who were appointed by Trump, are now set to review the revised proposal. You're listening to NPR News from Washington. Health Secretary Robert F. Kennedy Jr. is making big changes to an important scientific panel. NPR's Ping Wong reports.
12: If you've ever gotten a routine mammogram or a colonoscopy or screening for depression in a physical, it's because of guidelines created by the U.S. Preventive Services Task Force. The panel of primary care clinicians recommends screenings and services people should and shouldn't get based on scientific reviews. Kennedy fired the 2 top physicians leading the panel. He's called the task force negligent and vowed to shake it up. Dr. Alex Crist is a family physician and former chair of the panel.
13: The task force, it's been the North Star on how do we make guidelines, and it's had such an influence on prevention and health in America. To just throw this out is just reckless.
12: Health officials plan to name new members to the panel in June. Ping Huang, NPR News.
4: Gas prices are rising ahead of the Memorial Day weekend, with many Americans being forced to make alternative holiday plans. Juan Saro is a disabled Navy veteran who lives outside of Atlanta.
14: I lost my vehicle because I couldn't afford it. I couldn't afford to live and to maintain my house with the boys and then also drive a vehicle and pay for that and gas. So I lost my vehicle.
4: AAA says a gallon of regular gas is about $4.56. This is NPR News.
15: This is OPB. I'm Casey McGriff. Oregon officials recently met in Astoria to hear from local commercial crabbers ahead of a state meeting in August. They're looking for ways to reduce whale entanglements while protecting the crabbing season. That includes applying for a federal permit. Katie Frankowitz from our news partner KMUN reports.
16: This incidental take permit could provide some certainty to fishermen that even if their gear is implicated in endangered humpback whale entanglements, fishing won't immediately be shut down. Fish and Wildlife commissioners are expected to consider a suite of new regulations connected to the conservation plan required by the federal permit. But the main question on crabbers' minds was how many whales the federal agency, NOAA Fisheries, might allow the state fishery to impact. The state doesn't have an answer yet, at least not one they're making public, and the permit process remains ongoing with NOAA Fisheries. I'm Katie Frankowitz reporting.
15: This is OPB.
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4: This is Morning Edition from NPR News. I'm Leila Fadel in Washington, D.C.
0: And Amy Martinez in Los Angeles, California. Former Cuban President Raul Castro is facing murder and other charges in the U.S. Federal prosecutors allege Wednesday he ordered two civilian planes to be shot down in 1996. NPR's Eder Peralta reports from Miami on the case and the already tense relations between the U.S. and Cuba.
17: 30 years ago, three civilian aircraft took off from Miami, and Cuban MiGs shot two of them down. Silvia Iriondo was riding in the one plane that escaped the Cuban missiles. Iriondo stands in the middle of Miami's Freedom Tower, awaiting an announcement from Acting Attorney General Todd Blanche. Today, she says, is a day of hope.
18: A day that marks the beginning of a road for justice, a justice that has eluded the families and our community for 30 years.
17: Iriondo was traveling with Brothers to the Rescue, a Miami-based group that used to fly over the Strait of Florida to help Cuban migrants who had fled Cuba on rafts. On several occasions, the planes also flew into Cuban airspace and dropped anti-government leaflets that fell on the Cuban mainland. At the time, the U.S. State Department asked the FAA to ground the Brothers to the Rescue planes because they feared one day the Cuban government could shoot down the planes. For decades, Iriondo called on the U.S. government to bring charges against Raul Castro, who at the time was his brother Fidel's Minister of Defense. But for decades, the case languished until yesterday, when Acting Attorney General Todd Blanche took the podium.
19: Today, we are announcing an indictment charging Raul Castro and several others with conspiracy to kill U.S. nationals.
17: The indictment alleges the Cubans spied on the group in Miami, that they prepared for the strikes by running training flights. And in the end, the U.S. alleges, they killed four humanitarians, three of them Americans, flying unarmed civilian planes. Blanche was asked, what's next? Will the U.S. actually try to capture Castro, who is almost 95?
19: The reason why we indict somebody is because we want them here to face justice in front of a jury of their peers. So
17: Michael Bustamante, who studies Cuba at the University of Miami, says this seems like one more move by the Trump administration to force capitulation from the Cuban government. The U.S. is already running a de facto oil blockade on Cuba, and it recently announced sanctions on nearly the entire leadership of the island. This indictment, Bustamante says,
20: also sets the table ostensibly for the thing that the administration lacked, if they ever did want to escalate to military action, which was a pretext to do so.
17: The Cuban government seemed unmoved. President Miguel Díaz-Canel said the U.S. is fabricating lies to justify a senseless military intervention. In Miami, though, the moment was cathartic.
21: This indictment is not only an act of justice, it's an act of solidarity.
17: I meet Rosa Maria Payá at the same church where her dad, perhaps the most famous pro-democracy activist in Cuba, once met with the exile community. According to the Inter-American Commission on Human Rights, Oswaldo Payá was assassinated by the Cuban government after he gathered thousands of signatures asking the Cuban government to institute a multi-party democracy. Rosa Maria Payá says today that dream finally feels attainable.
21: It feels very real.
17: Cubans are out on the street, she says. The Cuban opposition has a transition plan. And now they have a White House willing to take extraordinary measures to pressure the Cuban government. Maya's father opposed the U.S. embargo on Cuba. I ask her if she has any qualms about the humanitarian consequences of the U.S. actions.
21: The situation is devastating, but the suffering is being imposed by the Cuban regime.
17: The only way to end the suffering, she says, is for the Cuban leadership to go. Ada Peralta, NPR News, Miami.
0: Mount Cristo Rey overlooks New Mexico, Texas, and Mexico. Every year, thousands of pilgrims hike up to the large statue of Christ at the top. The Catholic diocese owns the property and considers it a holy site. The federal government says it wants to extend the border wall that's at the foot of the mountain. Angela Corcherga with member station KTEP says the land is now at the center of a legal fight over religious freedom versus border security.
2: The gleaming white statue of Christ at the top of Mount Cristo Rey towers over the tiny border town, Sunland Park, New Mexico. At least 40,000 people a year walk the winding path up the mountain to reach the limestone sculpture of Jesus Christ with outstretched arms. The Good Friday pilgrimage is one of the largest. It's a tradition for Lulu Alvarado's family. She looked down disapprovingly at the construction crews using heavy equipment to clear land to extend the border wall.
5: It really shows the divide between people.
2: Ruben Escandon is with the Mount Cristo Rey Restoration Committee.
22: It's a religious icon, it's also a cultural icon, and it's an artistic icon.
2: He's part of an all-volunteer organization that includes families who for generations have cared for the 29-foot figure of Christ. They rely on donations.
23: Donations for your mountain free postcard.
2: The Department of Homeland Security, in an eminent domain lawsuit, wants to seize about 14 acres for additional roads, fencing, vehicle barriers, security lighting, cameras, sensors, and more. They've offered the diocese just over $183,000 for the property. Escandon says he understands the need for border enforcement, but
22: I think they're doing it backwards, starting the construction, and then now they're covering their behinds, you know, saying, okay, well, now we need to take the property.
2: The diocese is fighting the federal government's effort to take possession of some of its land, and in a court filing said it will substantially burden the free exercise of religion. William Powell, an attorney representing the Las Cruces Diocese, said, quote, the effort to condemn diocesan land to build a border wall is an affront to religious liberty, end quote. Ramon Garcia is in his 70s, but still makes the more than 2-mile pilgrimage up Mount Cristo Rey during the Easter season. The border native says President Trump is just stealing land from the people. April Fincher's family moved to this area 3 years ago. During her first hike up the mountain with her 14-year-old daughter, she only had one question.
24: Can you still get all the way up? Okay, then build the wall.
2: U.S. Customs and Border Protection said, quote, access to the shrine will not be affected as all attendees enter from the U.S. side, end quote. CBP wants to cut off a well-worn smuggling route and close a gap with other sections of the border wall in this area. The mountain is already heavily guarded by helicopters, drones, Border Patrol agents on horseback, and SUVs. There are also ground sensors and cameras. The legal battle could last months. For NPR News, I'm Angela Cocherga in Sunland Park, New Mexico.
1: 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About 8,000 employees of Meta lost their jobs this week. The company is looking to offset its massive spending on artificial intelligence and, according to an internal memo, quote, operate with a flatter structure that can move faster. We'll share more details about how AI is changing organizational charts. That's in about 10 minutes on the Marketplace Morning Report. 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
6: Good morning, I'm Laura Kane at the BBC. Pakistan's powerful military chief is reported to be visiting Tehran later today in a bid to mediate peace efforts between Iran and the United States. Here's BBC Persian's Jihar Gol.
7: Tensions continue between President Trump and Iran's Revolutionary Guards commanders online. But behind the rhetoric, diplomatic channels appear to be quietly active.
6: Deportation proceedings are underway in Israel for hundreds of activists taken to an Israeli prison after the IDF intercepted their boats in a Gaza aid flotilla. There's been an international outcry over a video shared by Israel's National Security Minister, Itamar Ben-Gvir, where he's seen heckling the activists while they're roughly handled. Sebastian Tau was on board one of the boats. His mother, Anita Wittenberg, spoke to the BBC.
9: I'm not surprised by the brutality of this regime. That is why my son, who is a 24-year-old recent university graduate with a heart for justice, decided to go and to use his body to defend and to say that I want to bring aid to the people of Gaza who are suffering.
6: And one of the potential candidates to lead Britain's governing Labour Party has proposed what he's calling a wealth tax. Wes Streeting said the move would raise $16 billion. Calls for wealth taxes have grown louder around the world amid growing inequality. I'm Laura Kane at the BBC in London.
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0: It's Morning Edition from NPR News. I'm Amy Martinez.
10: And I'm Leila Fadel. In the 80s and 90s, hacky sacks were a staple of college quads and outdoor festivals. Not that I would know because I'm so young. Recently, the beanbags have been discovered by a new generation. Dina Pritchup reports from Oregon, the modern hacky sack's birthplace.
11: The footbag lovers of Portland, a.k.a. Flop, meet up at an elementary school every Saturday morning. There are a couple dozen people split into a few circles. This group has been meeting for about 20 years. There are international champions and Guinness World Record holders doing toe kicks and clipper stalls. And then there's eighth grader Killian Morton, who's a bit newer to the sport.
25: Yeah, probably 2 weeks, maybe a month.
11: It's hard to say exactly why so many kids started kicking hacky sacks a few weeks ago. Some speculate it was a trend from East Coast prep schools, or a hacky sack cameo in the movie Project Hail Mary, or just the natural result of kids looking for something to do when the schools ban cell phones.
25: It's just like out of nowhere, on one random Monday, everyone just had one and was kicking them in the hallways.
11: From Colorado to Kansas City, middle and high school teachers report groups of kids playing hacky sack before sports games and in the hallway between classes. Kids are also uploading TikToks and reels with their moves, which then spread to more schools, just like Killian's.
25: It's kind of crazy how quickly they picked it all up, because they're like doing tricks and stuff.
11: And kids are doing this everywhere. According to the latest Google Trends report, searches for hacky sack went up over 5,000% in the past month. TikTok reports a 7,000% increase in year-to-date searches over the last year. And they say this trend only just started at the end of last month.
26: We just can't get enough, and as soon as we get them in and post to Instagram, we're sold out.
11: Stephanie Sala owns the Five Little Monkeys toy stores in the San Francisco Bay Area and says they're selling a couple hundred sacks a day. Grayson Herdman, who runs the online shop World Footbag, says they're selling out everywhere.
27: A shipment that would usually have lasted us half a year has sold out in 2 weeks.
11: Herdman says footbags need to have the right weight and flexibility for a good hack. And they have to stand up to being kicked. So even the cheaper hacky sacks are usually handmade, either crocheted in Guatemala or hand-sewn in Pakistan or the U.S., which means it's not that easy to just ramp up production.
27: Usually we do like around a dozen daily sales on our website, and it was doing like a sale a minute before it crashed. The footbag has made the generational shift.
11: And at this Saturday meetup, you can see why. People are outside in the sunshine, pulling some amazing moves, encouraging each other, and just having fun. 14-year-old Brennan Rhyme has been kicking for well over a year. For a while, he was the only kid at circles like these, and is beyond psyched that it's finally caught on with other teenagers.
4: I've been trying to like pass out bags and stuff, and it just finally clicked for them, and they just all started like simultaneously doing it.
11: These newbies are still working their way up to fancier moves, but they're putting their own spin on it. Trisha George, who has been kicking for over 40 years, has been delighted to have her Instagram suddenly followed by the new generation. But she's equally excited to follow them.
8: I mean, the things they're doing with their bodies. They catch it, they lay down, they roll on top of each other, and they pick it up, and they throw it from the roof.
11: Because as long as you're having fun, and not using your hands, there isn't really a wrong way to hacky sack. As long as you can find one. For NPR News, I'm Dina Pritchett.
10: 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I'm Leila Fadel.
0: And I'm A. Martinez.
1: And I'm Jess Hazel. I did not know that modern hacky sacks were first invented in Oregon. You learn something new every day when you tune in to Morning Edition on OPB. Republicans in Congress are racing to approve billions of dollars for immigration enforcement.
12: Republicans are still on track to complete the reconciliation process on time by the June 1 deadline that we set.
1: But the package will likely not include money for the White House ballroom after several GOP lawmakers said they would oppose it. Hear the whole story. That's in about in the 6 o'clock hour. Also ahead in the next hour of OPB's Morning Edition, we look back at the legacy of the late show host Stephen Colbert as his final episode airs tonight. How cuts to USAID likely contributed to a delay in identifying the outbreak of Ebola in Eastern Africa. And beavers in Britain were hunted to extinction 400 years ago, but now they're being reintroduced, with communities harnessing their natural dams to reduce flooding. Those stories and more still to come, so stay tuned.
13: 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Memories of that day have really stuck with people, and some are still looking for new clues about what happened over four decades later. We revisit the eruption and remember some of the people who died on the mountain. 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
0: From Marketplace, I'm Sabri Benishore in New York. First up, chip-making giant NVIDIA, the world's most valuable company, reported financial results yesterday. It beat Wall Street's already high expectations, but the company is also facing stiffer competition. Marketplace's Henry Epp reports.
15: NVIDIA nearly doubled its revenue from selling the computing systems that power AI data centers in the past year, topping $75 billion in the first quarter. But that growth is not as strong as it was a few years ago. So the company also stressed to investors that it will diversify its customer base beyond the so-called hyperscalers driving the AI boom. It wants to sell more to governments and to companies that make robots and autonomous vehicles. That says the company faces more competition in the market for AI chips, including from some of the huge tech firms that have been its biggest customers. Google, Amazon, Microsoft, and Meta are all developing their own chips for AI. I'm Henry Epp for Marketplace.
5: About 8,000 employees of Meta lost their jobs this week. The company is looking to offset its massive spending on AI, and according to an internal memo, quote, operate with a flatter structure that can move faster. That term, flat or flatness, has become a common refrain when tech companies cut jobs. Marketplace's Megan McCarney-Carino has that.
16: It's hard to coordinate between all the different parts of a growing company. That's where middle managers come in, says Tristan Botello at Yale School of Management.
17: The classic job is getting 12 different status updates from 4 different departments and trying to understand it in one summary.
16: Which is something AI can do pretty well.
17: Any executive can say, give me a status update from what you're seeing at the team level. 2 a.m., 4 a.m., 7 a.m., 2 p.m., it doesn't matter.
16: Tech companies are eager to cut expenses and red tape, says Emily Rose McCray at Gartner.
18: If you have more layers of responsibility and more levels of sign-off, then really allow you to be effective. If that's one of the major barriers, it could make sense to reduce that.
16: But she says there are limits to how well AI can replicate human managers, and companies could be overloading those who remain. Large teams of 25 or more have become more common as companies collapse their org charts, says Jim Harder at Gallup.
19: If they treat it more as a transaction than as kind of a transformational way to upgrade the way that they manage people, then it can fail.
16: He says employee engagement has dropped to a 10-year low, and manager relationships have a lot to do with that. I'm Megan McCarty-Carino for Marketplace.
5: All right, let's do the numbers. Dow, S&P, and NASDAQ futures are all down in the 3 to 5/10% range, with Dow futures down 150 points. The yield on the 10-year Treasury is at 4.61%.
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5: Radiation and radioactive materials have been used to treat cancer for around 125 years. And these days, that includes injecting radioactive drugs into the body. That market is now worth almost $14 billion, and it's expected to grow to $56 billion by 2034. Progress in this field has been all about how to get the radiation to the cancer cells and avoid or minimize damage to the healthy cells. There is a developing type of therapy driving the growth in this industry that is trying to take that progress a step further. It's called targeted alpha therapy, and Mark Peplow has written about it for New Scientist. He joins us. Hi, Mark.
20: Hi.
5: The radiation treatment that most people are probably familiar with is where a doctor zaps a tumor, you know, with a beam of radiation. There's also injecting radioactive isotopes into a patient. This new way of using radiation is different. How?
20: It's different because often when patients receive radiotherapy, it will affect not just the cancer cells, but it will affect other parts of their body as well. Targeted alpha therapy, the idea of it is that you take a radioactive isotope that emits radiation and you attach it to a wrapper, a molecule that will seek out cancer cells so that it can deliver a targeted blast of radiation. The idea is that it makes the therapy much more effective and it reduces those off-target side effects as well.
5: The radiation that's emitted by these isotopes in particular is kind of different. How so?
20: Yeah, so in high school, we learned that there are 3 different types of radiation. The first is called alpha. That's what we're talking about here. That is 2 protons and 2 neutrons. That makes up the nucleus of a helium atom, actually. And you can imagine these as slow, lumbering, very heavy, but they're like a tank, right? They have huge amounts of energy. So alpha particles travel a much shorter distance, but they pack a much bigger punch. And the idea is to try and focus all of their energy on just the very small area of cancer cells that need to be eradicated.
5: How effective are they, these new treatments?
20: Clinical trials are underway to find out. beta therapies. There are two sort of big successes over the last 10 years. One is called Lutathera, one is called Pluvicto, and clinical trials have shown them to be very effective against gastrointestinal cancer and prostate cancer, respectively. As far as the alpha therapies go, the clinical trials are underway, really, and different isotopes have reached different stages. For actinium-225, that's the most advanced, really, and we have some agents that have progressed into the final stage of clinical testing. But, you know, there's still a long way to go.
5: Mark Peplow is a science journalist and former chief news editor at Nature. Thank you, Mark, so much.
20: Thank you.
5: You can hear more about these drugs, including where you even get these radioactive isotopes or to make them, on the podcast. In New York, I'm Sabri Benishour with the Marketplace Morning Report. 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
1: 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Federal prosecutors have announced charges against former Cuban President Raul Castro in the 1996 downing of civilian planes operated by Miami-based exiles. Yesterday's announcement comes as the Trump administration escalates pressure on Cuba's socialist government. Hear more details? That's ahead on Morning Edition. It's 6 o'clock. Good morning. President Trump already pushed out one Senate Republican and is going after another. They still get to vote for the rest of the year, while Trump's attacks make it harder to get his priorities passed. It's Morning Edition from OPB. The U.S. government spent millions to prepare for Ebola outbreaks. Trump cut a lot of that money last year. Aid experts say that made the current outbreak in the Democratic Republic of Congo much worse. And Stephen Colbert hosts The Late Show for the last time tonight. We look at how his comedy changed over the decades. It's Thursday, May 21st. I'm Jess Hazel with Layla Fadel and A. Martinez. OPB's Casey McGriff has Northwest headlines for you coming up in just a few minutes. It's 6:01. News is next.
2: Live from NPR News in Washington, I'm Corva Coleman. The Justice Department has brought charges against Cuba's former president, Raul Castro. It's in connection with the deadly 1996 downing of two small civilian planes. The Cuban government rejects the indictment and says this is a pretext for U.S. military action against the country. NPR's Ryan Lucas reports.
6: Raul Castro is charged with conspiracy to kill U.S. nationals, destruction of aircraft, and murder. The indictment alleges that Castro authorized the 1996 downing of two small aircraft operated by the Miami-based exile group Brothers to the Rescue. Four people were killed, including three Americans. In a statement on X, Cuba's current president called the indictment a political move with no legal foundation, and he accused the Trump administration of trying to create a pretext for military action. The U.S. has been ramping up pressure on Cuba, including a de facto blockade that has cut off fuel shipments to the island. Now the U.S. has brought charges against Castro, which some see as a possible prelude to the sort of U.S. military operation that captured Venezuela's president in early January. Ryan Lucas, NPR News, Washington.
2: President Trump says he's willing to wait a little longer for an agreement with Iran before deciding whether to order fresh military strikes. NPR's Aya Batraoui says earlier this week, Trump said he paused new strikes at the request of Mideast allies, including Saudi Arabia, Qatar, and the United Arab Emirates.
7: They have borne the brunt of Iran's counterattacks in this war, and countries like Saudi Arabia and Qatar want to see this war end. But Trump has also been speaking regularly with Israel's prime minister, and just this week they had a tense and contentious call. A person familiar with the matter, not authorized to speak publicly, told NPR Benjamin Netanyahu railed against a deal to end the war, and that Trump told him he would continue to pursue a deal that prevents Iran from acquiring a nuclear weapon, but that Iran needs to show flexibility.
2: NPR's Aya Batraoui reporting. Big tech company Meta has announced it is cutting 8,000 jobs. NPR's John Rowich reports it's also shifting another 7,000 positions into jobs that are more directly related to artificial intelligence.
3: Meta flagged the job cuts last month, and a company spokesperson said affected employees were notified on Wednesday. The parent company of Facebook and Instagram has been retooling and investing heavily in artificial intelligence. It expects to spend nearly twice as much on capital expenditures this year as it did last year, and much of that will go into its efforts to catch up to rivals in the AI race. The job cuts and reorganization come at a challenging time for Meta. Earlier this year, it lost two court cases claiming its platforms have been harmful to children and young people's mental health. And in June, it'll return to court to face school districts suing over claims that social media companies caused a costly mental health and addiction crisis among students. John Ruich, NPR News.
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9: This is OPB. I'm Casey McGriff. It was a mixed bag for Oregon's school districts in Tuesday's primary election results. Elizabeth Miller has more.
21: Oregon school districts that have been relying on their school communities to fund their schools can keep doing so. Voters in the Ashland and Riverdale school districts both approved renewals of local option levies to maintain staff and education offerings. But new levies to shore up district finances in Canby and Newburgh are failing. In Newburgh, a rejected levy means four furlough days, larger class sizes, and possibly closing schools. Dave Parker is the superintendent of the Newburgh School District.
22: If it were an easy solution, we would have already done it. The issue is none of these solutions fix all the problems. And so, like, everything, you've got some advantages, and then you got a whole bunch of disadvantages.
21: A levy that would have supported 4-H and youth programs in Lane County failed. Elizabeth Miller, OPB.
9: Election results show Lane County's Watersheds Bill of Rights ballot measure is on track to fail. Nathan Wilk from our news partner KLCC reports.
23: The measure would give local ecosystems the right to exist free from pollution and allow the public to sue over violations. But initial returns showed 64% of Lane County voters were opposed. Critics argued the law was too broadly written, and the opposition campaign raised more than $435,000. Supporters watched the returns at an event in Eugene Tuesday evening. Rob Dickinson, a grassroots organizer, said this campaign was not the end.
24: The kind of things that are happening in our county to our watersheds and to our residents are really unjust, and we can't let that stand.
23: Betsy Schultz, the grassroots coordinator for the opposition, said she was grateful for voters that took time to read the measure and educate themselves. This is Nathan Wilk reporting in Eugene.
9: A former employee of the social services nonprofit UCAN has been sentenced to 2 years in prison for stealing from the organization. 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
25: Holly Marie Pierce of Grants Pass was the deputy director of housing stabilization at UCAN. She was accused of stealing more than $200,000 from the organization before she was fired. She pleaded no contest to four counts of first-degree aggravated theft earlier this year. Court documents say Pierce spent the money on food delivery, new appliances, patio furniture, and her mortgage. The nonprofit was tipped off after she gave a $20 tip at Starbucks. The documents say Pierce received some leniency because she showed police the items she bought with stolen money and was forthcoming about the thefts. Two counts of first-degree forgery were dismissed. Pierce must pay about $187,000 in restitution when she's released. UCAN's CEO says the nonprofit has reinforced internal controls with additional review of transactions and will continue to focus on serving the community. I'm Jane Vaughn reporting.

0: OPB and KMHD Corporate Circle sponsors are standing up for public media and independent journalism. Thank you to Stoll Reeves for being part of the Corporate Circle.
1: And Jarl and Pamela Moan, focusing on civil liberties, foster youth, public radio, and the arts.
2: It's Morning Edition from NPR News. I'm Leila Fadel in Washington, D.C.
3: And I'm Martinez in Los Angeles, California. Republicans in Congress are racing to approve billions of dollars for immigration enforcement.
2: President Trump is fuming about what may not be in that package, money for the White House ballroom. Several Republicans say they'll oppose it. That includes Senator Bill Cassidy of Louisiana, who just lost his primary after Trump supported someone else. In a moment, we'll speak with political analyst Chuck Todd about what that tells us about Trump's current relationship with congressional Republicans.
3: First, though, NPR's Sam Greenglass is here to tell us more. Sam, Leila just mentioned what may not be in that package. So what actually is in the funding package?
4: Yeah, Republicans want to fund ICE and Border Patrol for the rest of Trump's term. We're talking about approving $72 billion using a tool known as budget reconciliation. That maneuver allows Republicans to circumvent Democrats who oppose more money for these agencies without reforms to limit the tactics of their officers. That is in part because Republicans already gave ICE $75 billion last year with very few strings attached.
3: So what you just said, what does that have to do with the ballroom?
4: So after the White House correspondents' dinner, some Republicans began pushing to tack on $1 billion for the Secret Service and include in that roughly $220 million for the ballroom. But lawmakers can't just pass anything through reconciliation. And over the weekend, the nonpartisan Senate parliamentarian nixed that funding. Though even before that, it was not clear there would have been enough Republican votes to pass it.
3: All right, so how is the president reacting?
4: Well, he pressed Senate Majority Leader John Thune to fire the parliamentarian and kill the filibuster, a demand Trump has made in the past and Thune has resisted. Trump also wrote on social media, "Get smart and tough, Republicans, or you'll all be looking for a job much sooner than you thought."
3: Okay, clearly frustrated with his own party. Yeah. This week, he managed to stop Cassidy from getting reelected. He also endorsed a primary challenger for Senator John Cornyn in Texas. What could that mean for the dynamics in Congress?
4: Well, so far, Cassidy has come out against the ballroom money and provided the critical vote to advance an Iran war powers resolution after previously opposing it. He joined three other Republicans, including Senator Lisa Murkowski of Alaska, one of the few Republican senators who has regularly broken with Trump.
5: This president is going to have to continue to deal and work with and partner with or battle with this group of lawmakers. Even though Bill Cassidy lost his primary, he is still a voting member of the Senate until January.
4: Murkowski said Trump may have forgotten that he needs Congress and said targeting incumbent Republicans like Cornyn could jeopardize seats in November. House Speaker Mike Johnson, though, said Trump knows what's at stake, but added this.
6: We need people here who are not trying to carve out their own lane and do something that's destructive or counterproductive, I think, to the agenda. That's the message.
3: So, Sam, I mean, that's not so subtle of a message there from the speaker.
4: Yeah, I mean, this spring, Trump has vanquished a lot of foes, not just Cassidy, also state senators in Indiana, a longtime House Republican, Thomas Massie. So while lawmakers like Cassidy could shake things up on their way out the door, others who want to survive may be less likely to step out of line, even amid warning signs for the party ahead of the midterms.
3: That's NPR congressional reporter Sam Greenglass. Sam, thank you very much.
4: You're welcome.
2: Let's talk more about the president's relationship with Congress with Chuck Todd. He's a political analyst and the host of the Chuck Toddcast. Chuck, good morning and welcome.
7: Well, good morning.
2: So, I mean, the president clearly feels emboldened here, talking about winning by endorsing these candidates who've ousted incumbents like Bill Cassidy of Louisiana, Thomas Right. Massie of Kentucky. What message have those losses sent to Republicans in Congress right now?
7: Well, I'd also throw in the Indiana state senators who he targeted a couple weeks back. I mean, it is clear, and every Republican knows that he has a grip on the Republican Party. And if you want to survive a primary, you need his endorsement. So in some ways, he is, you know, this is such an odd situation that he's put himself in. He's never been stronger in his ability to influence Republican primaries and what happens inside those elections. And at the same time,

0: time because of his overall unpopularity at the moment, the unpopularity of the war, the frustration about the economy, and how he's done all this. He's almost simultaneously making his life harder in November, harder in general elections. There's certain, you know, picking these fights that he's in right now.
1: Yeah.
0: And he's still got an agenda that he wants to pass. And now he's got, you know, there's at least six or seven Republican senators that are no longer given votes on any given thing. And that, you know, mm-hmm. when you only have a three-seat majority when you need a tiebreaker, that puts yourself in a difficult position.
1: So the next 6 months will be difficult, possibly for the president, over this, with these men unleashed.
0: Extraordinarily difficult. You'll have Bill Cassidy, Lisa Murkowski. Then you have people like Susan Collins, who politically need to find separation because of her reelection. And then you throw in the potential if John Cornyn doesn't win, or perhaps in either way at this point, now that the president endorsed his opponent, even if John Cornyn wins, he's going to feel no allegiance to the president either. So that's quite a few free agent voters out there that normally were sort of towing the line because, for instance, in the case of both Cassidy and Cornyn, really up until the last couple of months, they were holding out hope they could at least keep the president from endorsing in their race.
1: And then we saw Bill Cassidy switch his votes on one of the bills right after his loss. I mean,
0: hasn't
1: what
0: even
1: is
0: been a week
1: tension?
0: Since he lost his primary. Yeah.
1: What about long term? I mean, long term, what does this mean for the presidential agenda?
0: Well, it all depends on what happens in November.
1: Right.
0: At this point, I mean, obviously he's got two. You know, he's got this reconciliation bill he wants to get through, and all of that. But if he's Look, I think what he's done in Texas has created an extra hurdle financially now for the campaign in 2026. The amount of money Republicans may need to spend in order to rescue the Texas Senate seat if Cornyn is not the nominee. It's just going to cost extra money if Ken Paxton's the nominee. All of that has sort of trickle-down effects.
1: In the sense that if Ken Paxton wins, it'll make it a more competitive race with the Democratic candidate?
0: Exactly. If Ken Paxton wins, you're going to see a surge of Democratic money into the state of Texas. Ken Paxton has not been as good of a fundraiser as John Cornyn has been. John Cornyn, I read one statistic yesterday that said he has, since he's been in the Senate, has raised over $400 million for Senate Republicans over his career. Ken Paxton is not considered a very good fundraiser. He is a very polarizing individual. He has not been a good fundraiser in this campaign. Maybe the president's super PACs and all of that can help out. But the point is, it becomes a resource drain. And there's a lot of other Senate races that are on the board that are quite expensive. Republicans have to defend a seat in Ohio. They've got to defend a seat in North Carolina. These are not inexpensive states to spend money in. Never mind that they're on defense now in places like Iowa, Kansas, Alaska, Maine. So it just will put all that, and you've got Senate Republicans very quietly are very upset about this decision because of everything I just laid out. This has this giant trickle-down effect that may make it impossible for Republicans to hold the Senate.
1: Chuck Todd is a political analyst and the host of the Chuck Toddcast. Thank you for your time and your insights.
0: Thank you.
2: Colorado Governor Jared Polis has faced a backlash from fellow Democrats since commuting the prison sentence of former county clerk Tina Peters, who was involved in 2020 election denial claims. Last night, party activists voted to censure Polis, a symbolic but clear rebuke. Bente Berkland from Colorado Public Radio reports.
3: In 2024, former Mesa County clerk Tina Peters was sentenced to nearly 9 years in prison for actions that helped an outsider get access to voting machines during a software update. It was part of an effort to promote false claims the 2020 election was rigged against President Trump. A state appeals court upheld her conviction, but said the judge improperly sentenced her, not just for her crimes, but for her election denial beliefs. Democratic Governor Jared Polis said the sentence violated her constitutional rights and ordered her released from prison June 1st.
4: I think she's going to say nutty things. I think she's, you know, going to believe in different things that are demonstrably false. But that's not a crime in our country.
3: Polis's commutation came after a months-long pressure campaign from Trump, who cut state funding and called Peters a political prisoner. But Colorado officials, from the Republican prosecutor to election clerks, have objected. and the State Democratic Central Committee, in a meeting via Zoom and on YouTube, voted with nearly 90% to censure him. Party member Pam Espinoza said Polis's decision could undermine future elections,
5: particularly in rural counties where we have bright red mega county clerks who now will see this as free reign to play with the ballots, including my own, who says that Tina Peters is a trusted and valuable mentor to her.
3: Governor Polis leaves office in January. He has butted heads with the party when he vetoed a union rights bill and on other issues. Party member Andrew Brandt said he's been a poll worker, and Polis's decision will make the job harder.
6: I cannot tolerate a governor who treats a law-breaking county clerk and recorder in this way.
3: The party vote also means Polis can't be an honored guest or speaker at its events. In a text, the governor's office said Peter's commutation was based on facts, and sometimes the right thing isn't the popular thing with everybody. For NPR News, I'm Benta Berkland.

0: You're listening to OPB's Morning Edition. Senate Republican leaders are expected to abandon a proposal for $1 billion for the White House complex in President Donald Trump's ballroom after it failed to win enough party support. The White House has pressured Republicans to try to add the money to a roughly $70 billion bill intended to restore funding to U.S. Immigration and Customs Enforcement and the Border Patrol. But some Republicans are questioning the security price tag and asking for more details from the White House and U.S. Secret Service about how the money would be used. In Northwest news, officials with the Army Corps of Engineers say they're watching water levels at its Willamette Valley dams closely as drought in the area intensifies. The Corps has been preparing so it can keep water levels in its reservoirs high enough to continue generating electricity while keeping river temperatures where they should be. Low snowpack has made that more challenging this year, but a spokesperson says the Corps doesn't expect shortages for drinking water and irrigation needs this summer. Stay tuned to hear more headlines still to come on OPB's Morning Edition. 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Sunny and warm today, highs in the 60s on the coast, mid-70s to mid-80s inland west of the Cascades. Slightly cooler for eastern Oregon, highs reach the upper 60s to upper 70s for the most part, except in the Dalles, where it could hit 82 this afternoon. It should stay pretty warm with clear skies in the forecast through Saturday, but the National Weather Service has rain back in the mix by Memorial Day. 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
2: 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I'm Amy Martinez.
3: And I'm Layla Faldin. The Late Show with Stephen Colbert ends tonight. CBS canceled it, even though it was the highest-rated late-night program on network TV. NPR critic-at-large Eric Deggan says Colbert's legacy is how he changed to meet cultural moments.
4: After hosting more than 3,000 episodes of TV stretched over 20 years and two television networks, Stephen Colbert's impact might just be summed up in a single word.
5: Truthiness.
4: That's Colbert in 2005, speaking on the very first episode of his Comedy Central show, The Colbert Report. Back then, he played a character, a clueless cable TV news opinionator who defined truthiness as believing something is true, even if it's not supported by fact.
5: The truthiness is, anyone can read the news to you. I promise to feel the news at you.
4: On Thursday, Colbert ends a near 11-year run as host of The Late Show. Critics suspect that CBS might also be moving to silence a critic of President Trump, though the network insists it was purely a financial decision. But if Colbert was eventually brought down by the truthiness he constantly made fun of, comic Roy Wood Jr. says his example still inspires others.
6: I think that Colbert, by and large, illustrates the importance of holding fast to your beliefs.
4: Wood, who also hosts CNN's news satire, Have I Got News for You, worked as a correspondent on The Daily Show years after Colbert was there. He says Colbert embodied a central ethic every good satirist must follow. Always speak your truth.
6: this era was the era of the consequences of speaking truth to power. You know, he didn't blink. He didn't bat an eye. In fact, he went harder.
4: Hassan Minhaj, another Daily Show alum, says Colbert showed how satirists could evolve with their audience, going from a top Daily Show correspondent to the Colbert Report and finally The Late Show.
7: What Stephen did is he was meeting the moment. When you're hosting a nightly program, every day is this new moment.
4: Colbert learned sketch comedy and satire at Second City in Chicago, landing at The Daily Show in the late 1990s. Minhaj said that even though he never worked with him on The Daily Show, he studied Colbert's work to learn the job.
7: There's a famous Stephen Colbert email about how to do a great field piece. It really was almost like basketball fundamentals, but for performing political satire.
4: That satire only expanded after the 2005 debut of The Colbert Report, where Colbert's performance was so powerful, it even led to stunts like testifying in character before a real-life congressional subcommittee broadcast on C-SPAN.
8: Congresswoman Lofgren asked me to share my vast experience spending one day as a migrant farm worker. And I certainly hope that my star power can bump this hearing all the way up to C-SPAN 1.
9: I thought his maximum impact came in his first show. That's when he was an entire original like no one has ever seen.
4: That's Bill Carter, who covered TV for decades at the New York Times. He says the Colbert Report was an improv acting masterclass.
9: Doing a character for 9 years, like a sketch that he sustained, was a high wire act.
4: When David Letterman left CBS's Late Show in 2015, Colbert was named his successor and faced a new challenge, being himself on TV. I visited the show in late 2016, talking with then-showrunner Chris Licht, who would go on to a short, controversial stint as chairman and CEO at CNN, who said he helped Colbert find his way by taking over non-comedy production decisions.
10: He didn't have time to find his voice because he really was running the show and every element of it. As a performer, though, you need to have your brain freed of that kind of stuff.
4: This time, meeting the media moment required being more authentic and leaning in to talk about his personal life and politics. Last year, Colbert told tough jokes about CBS owner Paramount's decision to settle a lawsuit with President Trump for $16 million.
11: I am offended, and I don't know if anything will ever repair my trust in this company. But just taking a stab at it, I'd say $16 million would help.
4: CBS announced the cancellation of his show 3 days after that joke aired. Colbert says he hasn't thought deeply on what he might do next beyond writing a Lord of the Rings movie with his son. Minhaj and Carter both separately named the same suggestion for his post-Late Show life, a one-man show on Broadway.
7: I'm talking about this kind of Billy Crystal meets Steve Martin, meets Martin Short, meets John Leguizamo, personal storytelling, song, dance. He can do it all.
4: Whatever else Colbert chooses to do long term, fans can only hope it meets the moment in the same way he has over the past two decades, speaking truth to truthiness at a time when the world needs it most. I'm Eric Deggans.
12: Libraries across the country are having a hard time buying new books. That's because earlier this year, Baker and Taylor, the nation's largest library book distributor, stopped selling them.
13: I think a lot of people weren't prepared for the shutdown.
3: Kip Roberson is director of library services for Teton County Library in Wyoming. His library uses Ingram Content Group, another book distributor. Baker and Taylor faced several financial challenges leading up to its closure. Roberson says that after the shutdown,
13: if you wanted to order materials for your library, Ingram was the only game in town for the most part. Libraries were scrambling to set up accounts, learn the software.
12: Regular shipments for new books now take longer to get to libraries.
13: Everything slowed down. 3 days was the norm for getting books to us, and it would be 10 days, 2 weeks.
12: So if you're sitting on a long wait list at your local library for the latest John Grisham or Nora Roberts book, be patient. Kate Laughlin is executive director of the Association for Rural and Small Libraries.
14: If you put in your request for 20 copies of the latest title in the series that everybody's waiting for, but they'll only send you 10 instead of 20 because they've got this huge demand suddenly that they didn't have before, we're going to feel it in those wait lines.
3: She says Baker and Taylor provided more than just the books themselves.
14: You could get the books already wrapped in Mylar and with a barcode or an RFID tag already inserted in it. it served a number of purposes for libraries where they didn't have the capacity nor the staffing.
3: Now libraries are working to fill the gaps. That includes turning to Amazon to fill book orders.
14: The libraries do what they need to do to meet the needs of their collection and their community.
3: Because she says libraries' number one priority is getting books and other materials to the people who rely on them. This is NPR News.
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15: Live from NPR News in Washington, I'm Windsor Johnston. President Trump is demanding that Republicans fire the Senate parliamentarian. NPR's Franco Ordonez says Trump is angry after she ruled that funding for the White House ballroom would not be included in an immigration enforcement bill.
16: The president accused Elizabeth McDonough on social media of bias and impeding his agenda. And he called on Republicans to, quote, get smart and tough or else risk looking for another job. Trump has long attacked procedure hurdles in Congress that he argues have thwarted his legislative goals. He also pressed Republicans to eliminate the filibuster in order to pass his voter ID bill. He warned that his party will never have another Republican president if members don't reduce the 60-vote threshold required to beat a Democratic filibuster or fire the parliamentarian. The Senate Majority Leader John Thune, though, has so far resisted calls from the president to fire McDonough. Franco Ordonez, NPR News, the White House.
15: A section of the Eiffel Tower's original spiral staircase has sold at auction in Paris today for 340,000 euros or $394,000 U.S. dollars. The 14-step iron staircase dates back to 1889. The original stairs were removed more than 40 years ago during renovations to install elevators. This is NPR. Stephen Colbert is preparing to sign off from The Late Show tonight after more than a decade behind the CBS desk. The network announced last summer that Colbert's show would end after 11 seasons, citing economic reasons, though critics, including Colbert, have questioned whether politics also played a role. Semiconductor maker Samsung Electronics has reached a tentative deal with labor unions, averting a possible strike. NPR's Anthony Kuhn reports from Seoul.
17: Management and labor reached a tentative agreement about an hour before the 18-day strike was planned to start. The strike is now suspended while workers vote to either accept or reject the proposed deal. The unions were asking for performance bonuses equal to 15% of the company's operating profits. The agreement is for them to get 10.5% of business performance earnings partly in stock with no cap over at least 10 years. Semiconductors account for more than a third of South Korea's exports, and investment in AI data centers has boosted chip demand. Government concerns about a strike prompted the country's labor minister to step in and mediate between the two sides. Anthony Kuhn, NPR News, Seoul.
15: Stocks opened lower on Wall Street this morning. The Dow was down 223 points. The Nasdaq Composite down 140. I'm Windsor Johnston, NPR News, in Washington.
18: This is OPB. I'm Casey McGriff. Oregon Senator Jeff Merkley was among those with sharp questions for the head of the Justice Department during a hearing this week. Earlier this week, Acting Attorney General Todd Blanche announced a $1.8 billion fund for, quote, victims of lawfare and weaponization. The deal has faced bipartisan security as a giveaway for President Donald Trump and his allies. The fund will be overseen by commissioners appointed by Blanche. In a heated exchange, Jeff Merkley repeatedly asked whether Blanche would push for a rule that would make many of these involved in the January 6th attack on the U.S. Capitol ineligible.
19: Will you agree to encourage those commissioners to set a guideline that compensation will not go to individuals who are convicted of assaulting police officers?
20: I expect
19: a yes would answer my question, or a no.
20: A yes will not answer that question. I mean, you're asking whether I will encourage. I don't think that's a fair word. I don't think it's the Attorney General's job to encourage commissioners to do or not do anything.
18: Oregon Senator Ron Wyden called the deal, quote, heinously corrupt. This is OPB.
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12: News, Amy Martinez in Los Angeles, California.
3: And I'm Leila Fadel in Washington, D.C. Good morning. The Ebola outbreak in the Democratic Republic of Congo is already the third largest on record. Over 600 cases and 189 deaths are suspected, according to the World Health Organization. The outbreak was announced less than a week ago, but health officials say it's likely been spreading for a couple months. That's raising questions about whether the Trump administration's massive cuts to foreign aid delayed detection. Here to discuss, we've got NPR's global health correspondent Jonathan Lambert with us in studio. Hi, Jonathan.
22: Hello.
3: So why was this virus spreading for so long undetected?
22: It's kind of a perfect storm. First, the species of Ebola that's spreading is a rare one, one that field tests can't really pick up. So they had to ship virus samples to a lab in Kinshasa, DRC's capital, more than 600 miles away. And that took time. This region in Ituri province also has a lot of ongoing conflict, which complicates things.
3: Okay, so this rarer form of Ebola combined with where this is happening, it made it harder to detect the cases?
22: Yeah, undoubtedly. But here's the thing. The U.S. government has invested millions and millions of dollars, mostly through USAID and CDC, to be ready for this kind of outbreak. That's especially true in DRC because it's kind of a hotspot for Ebola. In 2025, the Trump administration cut a lot of that funding. And many of the people I've spoken to this week, both inside and outside DRC, think that aid cuts have made the situation even worse. I talked to Grace Tran, who used to work on Ebola preparedness for USAID.
23: Outbreaks are always going to occur, but it's more the fact that it circulated for so long, and this thing is much bigger than we've realized. That I think that part is related to cuts.
3: Okay, so John, what was USAID doing in the region that might have helped detect the outbreak sooner?
22: One simple thing, logistics. Things like shipping virus samples for testing. WHO has said that flight cancellations delayed that for this outbreak. Anna Bodipo Mbayamba worked on Ebola response for USAID in DRC. She told me about a time in 2022 when they were trying to ship viral samples fast out of this same region. So they used some of their funds to get a plane that got the samples to a lab really quickly.
3: How else was foreign aid being used for detection?
22: So before testing even happens, a healthcare worker has to kind of get suspicious. They have to notice cases that might be Ebola and then flag it to health officials. Bodipo Mboyamba told me that USAID has invested heavily in training and supporting these workers, and even just community members, to recognize potential outbreaks and respond. And she said it took a lot of work to build those relationships, since many of these communities are pretty wary of outsiders.
24: When you dismantle those programs, you no longer have your frontline eyes and ears on the ground that can alert you. And so it's very easy for an outbreak to spread very quickly.
22: And where this outbreak is, with lots of conflict, humanitarian workers are often those eyes and ears. But their funding dropped nearly 80% from the cuts. One organization, the International Rescue Committee, had covered 5 zones in Ituri before the cuts, after they had to scale back to 2, and their DRC director told me that left the region more exposed.
3: And what's the U.S. government's response been to this?
22: In a statement, the State Department said that it was false to claim that USAID reform has negatively impacted their ability to respond. And on Tuesday, they announced they'd fund up to 50 treatment clinics. But to Bodipo Mbayamba, that just doesn't quite make up for what's been lost.
24: It is so unfortunate and so sad to see all the work that we did just like disappear.
22: And she says it's hard to rebuild these kinds of relationships. That'll take time. And right now, the response is already behind.
3: That's NPR's Jonathan Lambert. Thank you, Jonathan.
22: Thank you.
3: For many Muslims, making the Hajj pilgrimage to Mecca is a once-in-a-lifetime experience and a sacred obligation. But the U.S. State Department is asking Americans to rethink any travel to Saudi Arabia because of the war on Iran. Nargis Rahman from member station WDET in Detroit reports.
1: Jubair Ahmed and his mom Shamima Akhtar live in Sterling Heights, Michigan. Akhtar greets me in Bangla at the door. Jubair Ahmed is a pharmacist. In January, he found out he and his mom's applications to perform Hajj were accepted after months of waiting. He dropped to his knees and performed a prayer of gratitude.
2: Honestly, that feeling, I still can't find the words to express. I was in tears, did a sajdah shukr, and then I hugged my mom and both of us just were in tears.
1: His mom, Akhtar, is 63 years old. Akhtar is looking forward to going this year while she's still physically able to make the rigorous journey.
2: Alhamdulillah.
1: It's a dream she's had for more than 30 years. Ahmed and Akhtar are among a few thousand pilgrims from the United States who will join the 1.5 million people this year performing Hajj in Saudi Arabia. Wahid Elfiki is part of the Alameen Group's USA travel agency in New York. He says that until 2019, as many as 16,000 people from the United States would make the Hajj each year. But Saudi Arabia has instituted quotas to prevent overcrowding.
5: Right now, it's from America, it's like 4,000 to 5,000.
1: In April, the U.S. Embassy in Saudi Arabia issued a travel alert, asking American pilgrims to reconsider going to Hajj due to the ongoing war between Iran and the U.S. So Ahmed sat his mom down and asked her if she wants to postpone the trip. Akhtar says she feels a strong conviction to go this year. She told her son to stay behind, as he has two small children. But he says he won't miss this chance.
2: I know it's a risk, but I also know that this chance may not come back around.
1: Performing the pilgrimage at least once is mandatory for all able-bodied Muslims who can afford the cost of travel. Imam Steve Mustafa Al-Turk is the co-chair of the Imams Council of Michigan. He says several people have asked him whether they should still go. He assures them it's safe. U.S. military installations in Saudi Arabia are far from the holy sites.
6: I really encourage them. So definitely there's nothing going on there in terms of war or missiles or anything of that sort.
1: In Washington, D.C., Sana Imam is preparing to make the Hajj later this month.
8: I'm still planning to go because the level of spiritual transformation that is possible to experience at Hajj might not be possible anywhere else for a lot of Muslims.
1: Imam says she's focusing her attention on preparing for the trip.
8: I've been doing like 30 minutes on the Stairmaster machine every time I go to the gym, just because Hajj involves miles on foot every day. Spiritually, I've been trying to slow down my prayers instead of rushing through them.
1: Although she's concerned about the ongoing war, Imam says she's leaning on her faith to get through this time of uncertainty. Hajj is performed between the 8th and the 13th of the Islamic month of Dhul-Hijjah, which follows a lunar calendar. This year, that's May 25th until the 30th. For many American Muslims, the opportunity to go to Hajj outweighs their fear of not going to perform one of the greatest acts of worship in Islam. For NPR News, I'm Nargis Rahman in Detroit.
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0: Good morning. Clear skies as we start the day in Portland, hanging in the low 50s right now, but it could get a little hot later today. The National Weather Service expects sunshine with a high of 84, and highs could stay in the 80s through Saturday. But rain will probably be back by Memorial Day. 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OregonMetro.gov/parks. 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
4: Good morning, I'm Laura Kane at the BBC. The first case of Ebola has been confirmed in rebel-held territory in eastern Congo's South Kivu province. There are concerns the security situation will hamper access to some areas by emergency workers. Trish Newport is with the medical charity MSF.
7: There's a lot of different armed groups. Conflict is ongoing, control of different areas changes regularly. So it's a place that you can't just drive to another village easily. You have to understand all of the different power dynamics. You need to be engaging with all of the different actors involved in the conflict.
4: Asian markets have surged following renewed artificial intelligence optimism, which has created an increased demand for microchips, physical AI, and robotics. One company responsible for the shift is Nvidia, which announced record-breaking revenue of around $81 billion in the first quarter. And the village of Dwaben in Ghana, more than 4,300 miles from the English soccer club Aston Villa, has been holding its own celebrations to mark the team's victory in the Europa League. The supporters' club, the Ghana Lions, was set up by Awusu Amando, whose grandfather became a huge Aston Villa fan after living with a British family.
9: What a time to be alive. The whole community coming together to support Aston Villa. When we won our first European Cup, most of the fans here watching the game yesterday, we were not born. So we were all waiting for our own history.
4: I'm Laura Kane at the BBC in London.
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3: It's Morning Edition from NPR News. I'm Leila Fadel.
12: And Amy Martinez, the number of migrant children arriving in the U.S. has fallen dramatically as part of the Trump administration's crackdown on border crossings. That's led to the closure of a historic Catholic-run program for unaccompanied minors in South Florida. Here's David Ovalle.
10: Graciela Anrich is at an interactive museum exhibit in Miami honoring Cuban Americans. On a large screen, she pulls up a familiar face.
11: That was my picture when I came from Cuba. That's my sister who came with me. She's also a Pedro Pan.
10: Operation Pedro Pan, or Peter Pan in English. It was a historic initiative that resettled more than 14,000 unaccompanied children fleeing Cuba in the 1960s. The federal government partnered with Catholic charities to care for the children in shelters and foster homes, sometimes for years before they were reunited with family.
11: Our parents put us on a plane, and a representative from Catholic Charities took charge of us immediately. We were always protected.
10: Pedro Pan kicked off more than six decades of cooperation between the federal government and Catholic Charities to care for unaccompanied migrant kids in Miami. Now, the Trump administration has ended its contract with the charity. The shelter, known as the Children's Village, officially closes June 30th. Dozens of staff members are losing their jobs, and the few remaining migrant kids have been moved to other facilities.
11: I was horrified when I heard that that had happened.
10: In recent years, the program looked a lot different than in the 1960s. Instead of Cuba, many of the kids came from Central America, says Miami Archbishop Thomas Wenske.
25: We've had, unfortunately, cases of 12-year-old girls that were giving birth just as they came into the center, and that shows you the, you know, something about the trauma of their odyssey to come to the United States.
10: Children live there while they await resolution of their immigration claims or to be reunified with family living legally in the United States. It's a lockdown facility, but they get meals, schooling, and psychological services.
25: There's a pretty nice playground. It's a dormitory-type situation. You know, it's not luxurious by any standards.
10: The decision by the Office of Refugee Resettlement to close the program was made before President Trump began feuding with Pope Leo over the Iran war last month. But Wenske worries about a future influx of migrant children.
25: The question we raise is, you know, why would you shut down your best program and why would you do it in an area that's so close to the border? South Florida is a border state when you consider the Caribbean all around us.
10: And that includes Cuba, where tensions with the U.S. raise fears of an exodus. Emily Hilliard is a spokeswoman for the U.S. Department of Health and Human Services. It oversees the Office of Refugee Resettlement. She says the decision is part of broader efforts to close unused shelters across the country.
13: The daily population of unaccompanied alien children in ORR care is significantly lower at 1,900 than the peak of 22,000 children during the Biden administration.
10: The closure has caused worry among some Cuban exiles who support Trump. They're also Catholic and proud of Pedro Pan's legacy. Their ranks include politicians and business leaders. As for Anrich, she's now 78, a retired teacher. She is part of a Pedro Pan group that funded field trips and supplies for shelter kids.
11: It's very sad because we felt so connected to these children.
10: She hopes if another crisis in Latin America brings unaccompanied minors to the U.S., the government will restart the Miami shelter because of its long, successful track record. For NPR News, I'm David Ovalle in Miami.

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1: 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Thank you for joining us for Morning Edition. Many Americans can't find affordable housing, in part because there's just not enough inventory.
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1: Legislation to address the problem was overwhelmingly approved by the House of Representatives yesterday. We'll explain what's in the bill in the 7 o'clock hour of OPB's Morning Edition. And keep listening later this morning to catch the next On Point. Today we're talking about how gas prices are up across the U.S. while Europe and Asia are facing fuel shortages. Analysts are warning that an energy crisis may be only weeks away, and that risks tipping the world into a global recession. An energy crisis looming over the global economy, that's at 9 this morning during On Point, right after Morning Edition on OPB.
3: I'm Dave Miller. Coming up on the next Think Out Loud, we'll talk to two Oregon business leaders who've applied for tariff refunds from the federal government. They're still waiting to get their money back.
1: 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Stay tuned to hear more Northwest news and headlines headed your way in about 15 minutes. And remember, you can always find the latest local reporting when you come to opb.org. It's 6:51.
0: It's Morning Edition from NPR News. I'm E. Martinez.
4: And I'm Leila Fadil. A South African court is hearing an animal rights case this week, arguing that three elephants at the Johannesburg City Zoo are depressed. Kate Bartlett reports.
5: Lami, Mompane, and Ramadiba are the last elephants held in a zoo anywhere in South Africa. And now a court case is challenging whether they should remain there at all. Their enclosure is only slightly bigger than a soccer field.
6: I'm walking through Joburg Zoo, and here I'm coming up to the elephant. I just see this one guy. He looks kind of listless. Not much shade for them, really.
5: The lawsuit has been brought by a chief of the indigenous Khoi people and several animal welfare groups.
7: Elephants in the wild would walk up to 30 kilometers a day, maybe even more. Here we've got three animals slung together who have to spend all their time together.
5: David Bilchitz is a board member at Animal Law Reform South Africa, one of the groups bringing the case.
7: They sort of move slowly, they sway from side to side, and all of these behaviors demonstrate a strong degree of psychological distress, frustration, depression, and boredom.
5: But Jenny Moodley, a spokeswoman for Johannesburg Zoo, argues the elephants are well cared for, and its staff, quote, remain committed to caring for and providing for the elephants. Some visitors to the zoo, like Stefan Oosthuizen, said they would be sad to see the elephants go.
8: There's so many people in Johannesburg that don't have the means or the funds to go to a private game reserve or travel all the way to Kruger or whatever to see them.
5: But others, like visiting American veterinary student Chris Lopez, aren't so sure.
9: I feel like they kind of look a little sad, like they don't really have a lot of enrichment here.
5: A judge will later rule on whether the animals should be removed from the zoo and rehomed in a conservation area. Kate Bartlett, NPR News, Johannesburg.
0: Britain is famous for drizzle, but climate change is making rainfall heavier and more erratic and causing more flooding. For NPR's Climate Solutions Week, Lauren Freyer reports on an unlikely creature that's been brought back from extinction to help.
10: Central Line, Platform 3, the train now approaching is to...
11: West London's Greenford Tube Station used to flood.
10: Please mind the gap between the train and the platform.
11: Until a new family moved in nearby, I crept up to their rather muddy doorstep.
12: So this is their house here?
13: This is their home, yeah. So it might just look like a pile of sticks, but this is actually...
11: Their home is made of sticks because the new neighbors are beavers. 2.5 years ago, Elliot Newton helped bring a family of 5 beavers to what used to be a golf course with a creek running through it.
13: So if I'm a beaver, I can feel the water moving past my whiskers, so I want to try and block that up.
11: Newton works for a conservation group that uses beavers as anti-flood engineers.
13: The beavers have come in and they've actually put this dam in, and that has now created this beaver pond, which is just holding water here, stopping flood risk from further downstream.
11: Beavers build dams in part to hide underwater from predators. This one has turned a city park into a wetland, which acts like a 20-acre sponge in the middle of the British capital. Joggers stop to watch them in action.
6: Is that a tree it's just felled?
11: A reddish-brown adult is hard at work.
6: He's massive.
11: This one's the size of a fat golden retriever. Sean McCormick is a local veterinarian who started this project. The city was planning to build a levee here.
14: Big diggers and earthworks and expensive engineering works, it would have cost hundreds of thousands.
11: McCormick convinced authorities to try something different.
14: The beavers can do it probably a fraction of the cost, certainly more sustainably.
11: Not only has the nearby tube station stopped flooding, freshwater shrimp have appeared in the creek, plus 8 new species of birds, 2 types of bats, and rare brown hairstreak butterflies. Now, part of what makes this surprising is that British beavers were hunted to extinction more than 400 years ago. Then they were revived in a Scottish rainforest.
15: In 2009, beavers were released onto the loch we've just been walking past.
11: Forest ranger Pete Creech was there to open the crates when 2 Norwegian beavers, Millie and Bjornar, arrived.
15: I suppose we became kind of attached to Millie and Bjornar.
11: They're like the Adam and Eve of the modern British species. And here's what baby beavers sound like.
15: Lots of squeaking. They sound a bit like demented guinea pigs.
11: Squeaking rodent climate warriors. While the United Kingdom overall is getting wetter, some areas, including parts of Scotland, are getting drier, even seeing wildfires. Beavers help protect wetlands, which are also disappearing to development.
15: Wetlands are one of the most biodiverse habitats in the world. The UK has lost over 95% of its wetlands, and now we're frantically trying to put them back.
11: Not everyone thinks more rodents are the best way to do that, though.
16: Yeah, no, I'm a farmer's daughter, and I've been with the union now for 24 years.
11: Kate Maitland works for the National Union of Farmers in Scotland, where beavers have spread into private farmland, in part because of beaver bombers, people who release them without licenses.
16: It's quite devastating to see acres and acres of your land underwater.
11: Beavers dam up irrigation channels, flood crops, and sometimes fell beloved centuries-old trees.
17: Wow. These small animals took down all these trees.
8: Yeah, they took down.
11: Scottish farmer Tom Bowser's land is littered with downed trees. But he sees benefits too. Beavers have diverted floodwaters from his driveway and attract tourists to his farm.
8: And now we run beaver watching tours through the spring and summer months, and they're really popular.
11: Especially with school kids who previously knew beavers only from fairy tales. The beaver buzz is catching on among land managers across Britain, especially short-staffed ones.
18: Willow, hawthorn, got an oak there.
11: South of London, Ian Glover manages a 125-acre nature reserve all by himself.
18: It's very densely vegetated. There isn't a huge amount of species diversity.
11: He's applied to bring beavers here and has a long list of chores for them. Thin out undergrowth, bring in more light and species by expanding this wetland.
18: They're more interested in retaining water on the site so that they can avoid wolves.
17: Wolves?
18: Yeah, sorry. Wolves, bears, lynx, that kind of thing.
11: Most of their predators have gone extinct here. But nobody's telling these beavers who have just been so useful. Lauren Fryer, NPR News, London.
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0: 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I'm Amy Martinez.
4: And I'm Leila Fadel.
1: And I'm Jess Hazel. Here in the Beaver State, we know the value of those little critters. It's good to hear that they're making their way back across the pond. This is OPB, KOPB-FM Portland, KOABFM Bend, KRBM-FM Pendleton, KOBKFM Baker City, KTVR-FM LeGrand, KOGL-FM Glen Eden Beach, KOAP-FM Lakeview, KTMK-FM Tillamook, KOTD-FM, The Dalles, KOBN-FM, Burns, KOPB-AM, Eugene, KOAC-AM, Corvallis, KOAC-FM, Astoria, KHRV-FM, Hood River, KETP-FM, Enterprise, KOJD-FM, John Day, and at OPB.org. Clear skies as we start the day in Portland, hanging in the low 50s right now, but it could get a little hot later today. The National Weather Service expects sunshine with a high of 84, and highs could stay in the 80s through Saturday, with rain making a return by Memorial Day. Thanks for joining us for Morning Edition. It's 7 o'clock. Good morning. Israel's Benjamin Netanyahu is against a diplomatic deal to end the war with Iran. He wants to end the ceasefire and attack again. Still, President Trump says Netanyahu will do whatever Trump wants. It's Morning Edition from OPB. Former Cuban President Raul Castro has been charged with murder by U.S. prosecutors. Trump has already blocked shipments of oil and imposed sanctions. Exiles in Miami support the efforts to push out leadership. Also, two police officers who defended the Capitol on January 6th are suing to block the Trump administration from paying rioters from a new Justice Department fund. It's Thursday, May 21st. I'm Jess Hazel with Leila Fadel and A. Martinez. OPB's Casey McGriff has Northwest headlines in just a few minutes. It's 7:01. News is next.
20: Live from NPR News in Washington, I'm Corva Coleman. There are questions about the legality of the new $1.8 billion fund President Trump helped arrange this week. The money is supposed to go to people who claim they were unfairly targeted by the Justice Department. Two police officers who helped defend the U.S. Capitol against January 6th rioters have sued. They want to stop anyone convicted in the attack from getting money from this. Rupa Bhattacharya helped oversee victim compensation funds, including the September 11th victim fund. She says the management of this fund is very cloudy.
21: It's really quite extraordinary that taxpayer money in this amount would be set aside for a fund where there have been no criteria and no guidelines established, not by the department, certainly, which is setting up the fund, but also not by Congress.
20: She spoke to NPR's Morning Edition. Walmart's price cuts are extending to the stock market today. NPR's Scott Horsley reports the Dow Jones Industrials fell about 10 points in early trading.
22: Walmart reported strong sales in its most recent quarter as cost-conscious shoppers flocked to the retail giant hunting for bargains. But Walmart offered a more cautious forecast for the current quarter than analysts had expected. House lawmakers passed a bill this week designed to encourage more home building, and the industry could use some encouragement. Builders broke ground on 9% fewer single-family homes last month than the previous month. Permits for future construction of single-family homes were also down in April. Strong demand for artificial intelligence continues to boost the fortunes of chipmaker NVIDIA. The company's quarterly profits topped $58 billion, more than triple what it earned during the same period a year ago. Scott Horsley, NPR News, Washington.
20: World Central Kitchen, the largest provider of hot meals in Gaza, is slashing its distribution by half. The organization says the war in Iran has driven up food and fuel costs, and that makes its current pace impossible to sustain. NPR's Anas Baba reports from Gaza City.
23: World Central Kitchen cut its hot meals down from 1 million a day to 500,000. It's a drastic reduction for Gaza's population that relies entirely on aid for survival due to a devastating war. Displaced families are protesting the cuts, banging empty pots and pans to signal their fears of a return to starvation. Amna Urmana, a mother of eight at the rally, says she doesn't know how she will feed them now, with no money to buy food on her own. It's unclear if other aid groups can fill the gap. The UN says its agencies also face funding shortfalls and higher costs, even as it says a fifth of people in Gaza are eating just one meal a day. Anas Baba, NPR News, Gaza City.
20: On Wall Street, the Dow Jones Industrial Average has turned positive. It's now up 22 points. 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
24: This is OPB. I'm Casey McGriff. Army Corps of Engineers officials say they will be closely watching water levels at its Willamette Valley dams as the area's drought intensifies. From our news partner KLCC, Zach Ziegler reports. The Corps has been preparing so it can keep water levels in its reservoirs high enough to continue generating electricity while keeping river temperatures where they should be. But that can be difficult when there's not much snowmelt. Selena Hart monitors the Corps' reservoirs in the area. She says dams typically release water in the summer to counter low flows.
2: And so not having snowpack means that those natural flows are much lower. So that means there's more storage that would be needed to offset that. But then because of those low conditions, our storage is less than that. So it's kind of a double whammy.
24: She says she doesn't see a risk of shortages for drinking water and irrigation needs this summer. But this year could provide helpful information should that ever become an issue. I'm Zach Ziegler reporting.
3: The race for chair of the Washington County Commission is likely headed to a runoff in November. As Holly Bartholomew reports, the same goes for another commission race.
5: The race for county chair featured two sitting commissioners, Pam Treese and Nafisa Fye. Results on election night showed less than 130 votes separating them, with each getting about 36% of the vote. That's well short of the 50% needed to avoid a runoff. Which means Treese and Fye will face each other again in November in the race to replace departing chair Catherine Harrington. Also headed for a runoff, the packed race for District 4. Former Hillsborough Mayor Steve Calloway is leading with about 35% of the vote. He will likely face current Hillsborough City Councilor Kipperlyn Sinclair, who is sitting at 19%. One commission race appears to have an outright winner. Felicita Montablanco will likely avoid a runoff for District 2 as she secured about 52% of the vote. Holly Bartholomew, OPB.
3: The Battleground City Council is considering a series of proclamations on subjects ranging from Antifa to ICE to a National Day of Prayer. Eric Newman reports these ceremonial statements mark a shift towards more partisan stances for the Southwest Washington City Council.
7: Upcoming proclamations in Battleground include one condemning Antifa-related violence and another supporting the activities of federal immigration enforcement. Proclamations are ceremonial recognitions rather than actual policies. They get submitted by members of the public and, if approved, are announced during public meetings. Other proclamations promoting LGBTQ causes were rejected for 2026, according to their authors. Those include a proposal to recognize June as Pride Month and another that would designate a transgender day of visibility. The Battleground mayor, who decides on what proclamations are approved, did not respond to an interview request. Eric Newman, OPB.
3: This is OPB.
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4: It's Morning Edition from NPR News. I'm Leila Fadel in Washington, D.C.
0: Enemy Martinez in Los Angeles, California. President Trump says he's willing to wait a little longer for an agreement with Iran.

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1: Striking Iran because the leaders of Saudi Arabia, Qatar, and the United Arab Emirates asked him to, but how much longer is Trump willing to wait?
2: Well, Trump told reporters yesterday the U.S. is dealing with impressive and talented Iranian negotiators now, and that it could be several more days before he makes a decision, but he wouldn't commit to a timeline.
3: Hopefully those people will make a deal that's going to be great for everybody. But I don't know. I never get tired. But what I like to do, if I can save war by waiting a couple of days, if I can save people being killed by waiting a couple of days, I think it's a great thing to do.
2: Now, Iran's position is that they are negotiating the terms of a permanent ceasefire in good faith through mediators like Pakistan, but that they also have suspicion, given that the last two times they were in the midst of talks with the Trump administration, the U.S. and Israel launched war. Now, Iran says it prefers diplomacy, but its armed commanders are threatening an even wider war if Iran is attacked again.
1: Do Gulf Arab states have much leverage with President Trump right now?
2: So these countries were not consulted before this war was launched by the U.S. and Israel back in February. Some only got a short notice to prepare their air defenses, while others got no warning at all. But the thing is, they have borne the brunt of Iran's counterattacks in this war. And countries like Saudi Arabia and Qatar want to see this war end. But Trump has also been speaking regularly with Israel's prime minister. And just this week, they had a tense and contentious call. A person familiar with the matter, not authorized to speak publicly, told NPR Benjamin Netanyahu railed against a deal to end the war, and that Trump told him he would continue to pursue a deal that prevents Iran from acquiring a nuclear weapon, but that Iran needs to show flexibility. Now, another factor A to consider here is that Saudi Arabia is hosting 2 million Muslims from around the world for the annual Hajj pilgrimage next week. And Saudi Arabia's foreign minister publicly thanked Trump yesterday for granting more time for talks with Iran.
1: Now, right now, hundreds of ships are not able to get through the Strait of Hormuz. So what can you tell us about Iran's continued control there?
2: All right, so this really is Iran's most important point of leverage right now, and it has driven up oil and food prices globally, as we know, and the U.S. has in turn blocked Iranian ships from exporting its oil out at sea. But Iran has established a new body to collect tolls and coordinate the transit of ships through the strait. They're calling it the Persian Gulf Strait Authority. They published a map yesterday of what it says are waters under Iran's control now, and it encompasses the United Arab Emirates' territorial waters, including an oil terminal and a port that the UAE is using to bypass the strait. A powerful Emirati minister named Sultan Al-Jaber, he also runs Abu Dhabi's state-run and state-owned oil company, said this yesterday at the Atlantic Council.
4: This sets a dangerous precedent. Once you accept that a single country can hold the world's most important waterway hostage.
2: Now, again, Gulf countries have borne the brunt of these attacks, and the UAE says drones from Iraq, where Iranian-backed militias are active, were launched at its nuclear power plant in Abu Dhabi on Sunday. It sparked a fire. It hit an electric generator. But, you know, attacks like this show that even in a ceasefire, Gulf countries, especially the UAE because of its close ties with Israel, remain very vulnerable.
1: That's NPR's Aya Batraoui in Dubai. Thank you very much.
2: Thanks a lot.
5: For more on how U.S. allies in the Persian Gulf are approaching this latest stage of the war, we're joined by Joseph Westfall. He's a former U.S. ambassador to Saudi Arabia during the Obama administration and now a senior global fellow at the University of Pennsylvania's Lauder Institute. Good morning and welcome to the program.
6: Good morning, Lou.
5: So why are Saudi Arabia, Qatar, and the UAE pushing for this delay?
6: Well, they have very strong economic incentives to do that. The problem, I think, is that they themselves are not united as a group. You know, the Gulf Cooperative Council, which we had always hoped would be strengthened, is really weak these days. And the UAE and Saudi Arabia are having these skirmishes where, you know, the UAE is withdrawing from OPEC and their relationship is really not in the best of since today because of the connection of the UAE and Israel. So I think that they are not as united in this. Mm-hmm. They certainly want to be able to open the commerce.
5: In the Strait of Hormuz.
6: Yeah, in the Straits of Hormuz. That's really important to them. But, you know, the Iranians have the upper hand.
5: Do these Gulf countries have the leverage to get the U.S. to listen to their requests? And are they sending, you said they're not united.

0: on many issues, but are they sending a united sort of message to the United States?
1: I think there are individual messages. I wouldn't say that's a united message. I think they're, you know, the Mohammed bin Salman will talk to President Trump and so on. So it's not a coordinated effort. But I think they all have an end state that they want to see this war come to an end. They want to see commerce move forward. Iran is, you know, in a very weakened state. They will survive this, but how long they will survive it is unknown. The regime, I mean.
0: You mentioned Iran has the upper hand here. Why do you say that?
1: Well, because they, first of all, they have they have retained the ability to halt the flow of traffic in the straits, and so this choke on the vital supply chains that exist, not only for the Gulf countries but for the rest of the world, for China, for us and others, is really, really pretty crucial. Mm-hmm. So they have the upper hand right now because we are trying to negotiate something that they're not really willing to negotiate. They're still a very hard-line group. They're not going to give up some of the things that maybe the administration wants to give up. Israel, on the other hand, is fighting for its survival. It's a very different view that Israel has of this war than the United States.
0: Let me ask you about that, because as the Gulf countries are saying, let's have a delay, President Trump and the Israeli Prime Minister Benjamin Netanyahu had this very contentious call in which he was pushing for a resumption of the war, and Trump is saying he'll do whatever I want him to do. How much leverage does Israel have here over the United States?
1: I think it has a lot. I think it has a significant amount of leverage. Would I say total leverage? No. I think their goal is so important to them. They're so driven by this threat that Iran poses for them, not only in terms of Iran itself, but its proxies and militias that they're still fighting in Lebanon and other places. I think that Israel is going to maintain a very, very aggressive position to continue this war and to bring down this regime.
0: Now, all of these countries agree that they don't want Iran to get to a nuclear weapon. And that is the stated goal one of many that the U.S. has said. But is that really the main issue that is driving these decisions right now when it comes to what the U.S. is going to do and what allies are pressuring the U.S. to do?
1: Personally, I don't think so. You know, when I was ambassador, I had a conversation with Mohammed bin Salman about the nuclear pieces.
0: Crown Prince of Saudi Arabia.
1: Yes, when we were negotiating the nuclear peace. And he said, you know, we're not concerned that Iran will deploy a nuclear weapon. We're concerned that Iran will have a nuclear accident, much like Chernobyl, for example, which will affect all of us. That's why we need to stop their nuclear ambition as much as possible.
0: Joseph Westphal is a former U.S. ambassador to Saudi Arabia. Thank you for your time and your insights.
1: Thank you.
2: The largest housing affordability bill in decades passed the House on Wednesday. It had huge bipartisan support. NPR's Stephen Bisaha tells us why both parties are behind it.
3: Have you seen the price of homes lately? The median sales price is about $400,000, way more than the typical American family can afford.
4: Everyone recognizes that, hey, we need to do something about housing affordability.
3: Ross Marchand is the head of the Taxpayer Protection Alliance, a right-leaning think tank.
4: We have an entire generation of Americans that are priced out of owning their own home. I mean, that's a crisis, and that's inexcusable.
3: The 21st Century Road to Housing Act tries to address this by encouraging more home building. That boosts supply and lowers prices. And the bill does that by clearing out little bits of red tape. Like, if you want to build a house between two that already got an environmental review, you would not need a new one.
4: Are there some environmental restrictions that should be maintained? Absolutely. But as it is written right now, these local codes, it is out of control.
5: I couldn't agree with him more.
3: Lori Goodman is the founder of the Housing Finance Policy Center at the left-leaning Urban Institute. She says local codes can get in the way of building housing, like manufactured homes. The bill makes it so they could use one national code instead. Goodman says that would amp up construction.
5: By allowing, a factory in Pennsylvania to ship to a home in New York.
3: The bill also bans any group that owns 350 or more houses from buying up any more. The concern is that these corporate landlords can outbid American families. But Goodman thinks banning large-scale investors is overkill.
5: They actually own a very small share of single-family homes.
3: Ross Marchand does like that the ban has some exceptions, like allowing corporate investors to build new homes for rent.
4: We need 4 million new homes to keep up with demand.
3: That's the figure given by Realtor.com for the housing gap. The Senate passed its own version of this bill a few months ago and now heads back to them to consider for final passage. Stephen Bisaha, NPR News.
0: This is OPB. Thank you for listening to Morning Edition. Five Oregon school districts asked voters to support property tax funds to repair schools or build new ones in this week's election. But only three of those bonds seem to have passed with voters on Tuesday. In Sweet Home, Cascade, and the Athena Weston school districts. Other school bonds on the Oregon coast appear to be failing, including a measure to improve facilities in the Brookings Harbor School District. In national news, Stephen Colbert's long run on The Late Show ends as he appears behind his CBS desk for the final time tonight. Details about today's finale remain under wraps, but the show has had months to prepare for the end of the franchise. CBS announced last summer that Colbert's show would end, citing economic reasons, after 11 seasons. However, some, including Colbert, suspect political pressure played a role in the decision. Colbert leaves as the ratings leader in late-night TV. Keep listening to hear more of the latest news ahead on Morning Edition from OPB. 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
6: It's a religious icon, it's also a cultural icon, and it's an artistic icon.
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0: It's Morning Edition from NPR News. I'm Leila Fadel.
2: And I'm Martinez. Two police officers who defended the Capitol on January 6th have filed a lawsuit to stop President Trump from giving $1.8 billion to victims of, quote, weaponization and lawfare. The officers don't want that money going to rioters convicted in connection with the attack. The nearly $2 billion fund was created to settle a lawsuit Trump filed against the IRS over the public release of his tax returns. Joining us to discuss that fund is Rupa Bhattacharya. She managed victim compensation funds for the Department of Justice, including the September 11th Victims Fund. She's currently legal director at the Institute for Constitutional Advocacy and Protection at Georgetown University. So, Rupa, how does the size of this fund compare to the ones you administered?
8: So the size of this fund is quite large. It is smaller than the September 11th Victim Compensation Fund, which compensated tens of thousands of people. But it is, in terms of a litigation settlement fund, it's probably larger than any I've ever seen, particularly when you consider that the only plaintiffs in this lawsuit, who are technically the ones who are supposed to be receiving the compensation, are just a few individuals.
2: Okay, so how does that complicate actually, say the money goes to people in a case like this, in a size of a fund like this? Is it just as simple as apply for the fund and then you get the money, or how much more complicated is it?
8: So, it's really quite extraordinary that taxpayer money in this amount would be set aside for a fund where there have been no criteria and no guidelines established. Not by the department, certainly, which is setting up the fund, but also not by Congress. Every other fund that I was involved in involved money that had been appropriated by Congress for that particular purpose, and where Congress, by statute, had established both the criteria for who was eligible and, once someone was determined eligible, the criteria for how much compensation they would receive, depending on the type of harm that was suffered. None of those sorts of guidelines are evident on the face of the memo that Acting Attorney General Blanche has released.
2: Yeah, normally, you mentioned Congress, normally they would appoint an oversight committee. In this case, the DOJ is appointing the oversight board. That's legal, but is it unusual?
8: Well, so it's not actually clear to me that it's legal, but it's okay. It's certainly unusual. When you think about the legality of the fund, I think you actually have to think about two different things. The first is whether or not the Treasury Department actually has the authority to settle the litigation that was filed against it and to do so with money out of the judgment fund. That, I think, might be legal, although the way in which it has been done here is quite contrary to the purposes for which that fund was created. But the second question is, once that settlement money comes into the United States, can it be diverted into this other fund that Congress did not create? That, I think, very well may be illegal. Ordinarily, any funds that are received by the United States have to be placed into the general treasury so that Congress can then reappropriate them under various provisions of law, and because constitutionally Congress has the power of the purse.
2: Yeah. Two officers who defended the Capitol on January 6th, they're fighting this in court. Do you think they have a case?
8: I think there are a lot of legal claims that they can make. The question is going to be whether or not a court finds that they have sufficient standing, meaning that they themselves have suffered a sufficient injury to actually bring the case, which is somewhat ironic because the court that was actually reviewing the Trump versus IRS case, one of the concerns that it had was that it lacked jurisdiction because there was not a sufficient case or controversy between the two parties, because they're both on the same side, right? President Trump is on both sides of the V in the underlying litigation, and standing is another component of that case or controversy requirement.
2: Rupa Bhattacharya at Georgetown University, thank you very much for your insights.
8: Thank you very much. I appreciate your time.
0: 250 years ago, the Founding Fathers signed the Declaration of Independence. To mark the anniversary, our series, America in Pursuit, has been exploring culture, history, and objects from American life. Here's NPR's Jennifer Ludden with another of those objects.
9: You know this beloved cultural icon from movies, Sesame Street, and
10: it's the Muppet Show.
9: Kermit the Frog's origin story starts well before the Muppet Show hit the air in the 1970s. We find the original Kermit puppet at the Smithsonian's National Museum of American History. In a large storage room, curator Ryan Lintelman opens the doors of a tall metal cabinet.
11: And here they are.
9: We see lots of faces. Kermit, Oscar the Grouch, Elmo, and others sitting upright as if they're ready to start bantering away. Jim Henson created Kermit in 1955 for a local TV show in Washington, D.C.
12: He cut a ping pong ball in half for the eyes.
9: And he used an old spring coat of his mom's, which is more beigey green than the bright green Kermit would later become.
12: It wasn't even Kermit the Frog at that time. He kind of looks more like a lizard.
9: Henson's great innovation was realizing the new medium of television with its close-up shots could give these puppets more personality. He'd make Kermit pucker his face or wince in reaction. He became a prankster, an organizer amid chaos, and what Henson's son Brian has called a world-class straight man.
10: Let's hear you sing the alphabet.
11: A, B, C, D, E, F, Cookie Monster.
10: Cookie Monster isn't the letter of the alphabet. I'm leaving.
11: I love you.
10: I love you too.
9: But Lintelman says what has always made Kermit the Frog uniquely American is his eternal optimism.
12: He's somebody who is always thinking about the future. He's trying to deal with his own shortcomings, right? It's not easy being green, but relies upon the sort of found family of friends that he has around him to, you know, achieve his goals and help them achieve theirs.
9: Even if that's not always easy either. Jennifer Ludden, NPR News.
13: It's not easy being green. It seems you blend in with so many other ordinary things. And people tend to pass you over because you're not standing out like flashy sparkles in the water or stars in the sky.
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14: From the Susan Hammer Studio in Portland, good morning. Thanks for choosing to listen to Morning Edition on OPB. Still to come, it got its start back in the 70s in Oregon, or at least the modern iteration of it. Apparently, there's been a recent explosion in popularity for the hacky sack. A viral video on social media has even triggered shortages of these little bean bags. Hear more details? 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
15: Live from NPR News in Washington, I'm Windsor Johnston. President Trump is slamming Senate Republicans. They refuse to fund the White House ballroom as part of a GOP measure on immigration enforcement. NPR's Sam Greenglass reports some Republicans worry Trump's attacks could interfere with his agenda.
16: Even before the Senate parliamentarian nixed the ballroom funding, top Republicans acknowledged there may not be enough votes to pass it. Senator Bill Cassidy of Louisiana said he would not, days after he lost his primary to a Trump-backed challenger. Senator Lisa Murkowski said the mood further soured this week after Trump endorsed against Senator John Cornyn of Texas.
17: Maybe he doesn't think he needs us, but the laws don't just appear before his desk to sign.
16: Trump demanded Senate Majority Leader John Thune fire the parliamentarian and wrote, "Get smart and tough, Republicans, or you'll all be looking for a job much sooner than you thought." Sam Greenglass, NPR News, Washington.
15: The House is expected to vote today on a measure aimed at forcing President Trump to end U.S. involvement in the war with Iran. The resolution would invoke the War Powers Act, which limits a president's ability to continue military action without congressional approval. Similar efforts have failed before, but Democrats say this vote could test support for the conflict inside Congress. This is NPR News in Washington. SpaceX has officially filed paperwork for an initial public offering expected to rank among the largest ever. The stock sale could make SpaceX one of the world's most valuable companies and potentially make Elon Musk the world's first trillionaire. Forbes currently estimates Musk's net worth at roughly $839 billion. Hot, windy weather east of Los Angeles is making for dangerous fire weather. Two blazes in Riverside County are threatening about 10,000 homes. Madison Allment from member station KVCR has more.
18: The Bain and Verona fires both ignited Tuesday in different parts of Riverside County. More than 4,500 people are under evacuation orders between both blazes. John Klingensmith, who's with CAL FIRE, says crews are focused on defending homes. He says the weather is posing a challenge.
19: Temperatures are going to increase. Relative humidity is going to drop. Winds are going to pick up. So that's going to challenge the lines that we have in place right now.
18: It'll be dry and windy through Friday. Klingensmith says the cause of both fires are under investigation. For NPR News, I'm Madison Ament in Riverside County.
15: Stocks are trading mixed on Wall Street at this hour. The Dow is up 36 points, the Nasdaq down 167. The S&P 500 also trading lower, down 28 points. 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
20: This is OPB. I'm Casey McGriff. Oregon officials recently met in Astoria to hear from local commercial crabbers ahead of a state meeting in August. They're looking for ways to reduce whale entanglements while protecting the crabbing season. That includes applying for a federal permit. Katie Frankowitz from our news partner KMUN reports.
21: This incidental take permit could provide some certainty to fishermen that even if their gear is implicated in endangered humpback whale entanglements, fishing won't immediately be shut down. Fish and Wildlife commissioners are expected to consider a suite of new regulations connected to the conservation plan required by the federal permit. But the main question on crabbers' minds was how many whales the federal agency, NOAA Fisheries, might allow the state fishery to impact. The state doesn't have an answer yet, at least not one they're making public, and the permit process remains ongoing with NOAA Fisheries. I'm Katie Frankowitz reporting.
20: This is OPB.
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0: This is Morning Edition from NPR News. I'm Leila Fadel in Washington, D.C.
2: And Mae Martinez in Los Angeles, California. Former Cuban President Raul Castro is facing murder and other charges in the U.S. Federal prosecutors allege Wednesday he ordered two civilian planes to be shot down in 1996. NPR's Eder Peralta reports from Miami on the case and the already tense relations between the U.S. and Cuba.
22: 30 years ago, three civilian aircraft took off from Miami and Cuban MiGs shot two of them down. Silvia Iriondo was riding in the one plane that escaped the Cuban missiles. Iriondo stands in the middle of Miami's Freedom Tower, awaiting an announcement from Acting Attorney General Todd Blanche. Today, she says, is a day of hope.
23: A day that marks the beginning of a road for justice, a justice that has eluded the families and our community for 30 years.
22: Iriondo was traveling with Brothers to the Rescue, a Miami-based group that used to fly over the Strait of Florida to help Cuban migrants who had fled Cuba on rafts. On several occasions, the planes also flew into Cuban airspace and dropped anti-government leaflets that fell on the Cuban mainland. At the time, the U.S. State Department asked the FAA to ground the Brothers to the Rescue planes because they feared one day the Cuban government could shoot down the planes. For decades, Iriondo called on the U.S. government to bring charges against Raul Castro, who at the time was his brother Fidel's Minister of Defense. But for decades, the case languished until yesterday, when Acting Attorney General Todd Blanche took the podium.
24: Today, we are announcing an indictment charging Raul Castro and several others with conspiracy to kill U.S. nationals.
22: The indictment alleges the Cubans spied on the group in Miami, that they prepared for the strikes by running training flights. And in the end, the U.S. alleges, they killed four humanitarians, three of them Americans, flying unarmed civilian planes. Blanche was asked, what's next? Will the U.S. actually try to capture Castro, who is almost 95?
24: The reason why we indict somebody is because we want them here to face justice in front of a jury of their peers. So
22: Michael Bustamante, who studies Cuba at the University of Miami, says this seems like one more move by the Trump administration to force capitulation from the Cuban government. The U.S. is already running a de facto oil blockade on Cuba, and it recently announced sanctions on nearly the entire leadership of the island. This indictment, Bustamante says,
1: also sets the table ostensibly for the thing that the administration lacked, if they ever did want to escalate to military action, which was a pretext to do so.
22: The Cuban government seemed unmoved. President Miguel Díaz-Canel said the U.S. is fabricating lies to justify a senseless military intervention. In Miami, though, the moment was cathartic.
3: This indictment is not only an act of justice, it's an act of solidarity.
22: I meet Rosa Maria Payá at the same church where her dad, perhaps the most famous pro-democracy activist in Cuba, once met with the exile community. According to the Inter-American Commission on Human Rights, Oswaldo Payá was assassinated by the Cuban government after he gathered thousands of signatures asking the Cuban government to institute a multi-party democracy. Rosa Maria Payá says today that dream finally feels attainable.
3: It feels very real.
22: Cubans are out on the street, she says. The Cuban opposition has a transition plan. And now they have a White House willing to take extraordinary measures to pressure the Cuban government. Payá's father opposed the U.S. embargo on Cuba. I ask her if she has any qualms about the humanitarian consequences of the U.S. actions.
3: The situation is devastating, but the suffering is being imposed by the Cuban regime.
22: The only way to end the suffering, she says, is for the Cuban leadership to go. Ada Peralta, NPR News, Miami.
2: Mount Cristo Rey overlooks New Mexico, Texas, and Mexico. Every year, thousands of pilgrims hike up to the large statue of Christ at the top. The Catholic diocese owns the property and considers it a holy site. The federal government says it wants to extend the border wall that's at the foot of the mountain. Angela Corcherga with member station KTEP says the land is now at the center of a legal fight over religious freedom versus border security.
4: The gleaming white statue of Christ at the top of Mount Cristo Rey towers over the tiny border town, Sunland Park, New Mexico. At least 40,000 people a year walk the winding path up the mountain to reach the limestone sculpture of Jesus Christ with outstretched arms. The Good Friday pilgrimage is one of the largest. It's a tradition for Lulu Alvarado's family. She looked down disapprovingly at the construction crews using heavy equipment to clear land to extend the border wall.
5: It really shows the divide between people.
4: Ruben Escandon is with the Mount Cristo Rey Restoration Committee.
6: It's a religious icon. It's also a cultural icon, and it's an artistic icon.
4: He's part of an all-volunteer organization that includes families who for generations have cared for the 29-foot figure of Christ. They rely on donations.
5: Donations for your mountain free postcards.
4: The Department of Homeland Security, in an eminent domain lawsuit, wants to seize about 14 acres for additional roads, fencing, vehicle barriers, security lighting, cameras, sensors, and more. They've offered the diocese just over $183,000 for the property. Escandon says he understands the need for border enforcement, but
6: I think they're doing it backwards, starting the construction, and then now they're covering their behinds, you know, saying, okay, well, now we need to take the property.
4: The diocese is fighting the federal government's effort to take possession of some of its land, and in a court filing said it will substantially burden the free exercise of religion. William Powell, an attorney representing the Las Cruces Diocese, said, quote, the effort to condemn diocesan land to build a border wall is an affront to religious liberty, end quote. Ramon Garcia is in his 70s, but still makes the more than 2-mile pilgrimage up Mount Cristo Rey during the Easter season. The border native says President Trump is just stealing land from the people. April Fincher's family moved to this area 3 years ago. During her first hike up the mountain with her 14-year-old daughter, she only had one question.
25: Can you still get all the way up? Okay, then build the wall.
4: U.S. Customs and Border Protection said, quote, access to the shrine will not be affected as all attendees enter from the U.S. side, end quote. CBP wants to cut off a well-worn smuggling route and close a gap with other sections of the border wall in this area. The mountain is already heavily guarded by helicopters, drones, Border Patrol agents on horseback, and SUVs. There are also ground sensors and cameras. The legal battle could last months. For NPR News, I'm Angela Cocherga in Sunland Park, New Mexico.

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1: Thank you for starting your day with OPB. You're listening to Morning Edition. About 8,000 employees of Meta lost their jobs this week. The company is looking to offset its massive spending on artificial intelligence, and according to an internal memo, quote, operate with a flatter structure that can move faster. We'll share more about how AI is changing organizational charts. That's in about 10 minutes on the Marketplace Morning Report. 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It's 7:43.
2: Good morning, I'm Abiona Boya at the BBC. The first case of Ebola has been confirmed in rebel-held territory in eastern Congo's South Kivu province. A spokesman for the M23 armed group said tests showed a positive case in the provincial capital, Bukavu. From Nairobi, here's the BBC's Thomas Makwana.
3: This disease, the current strain of Ebola and Ebola in general, exhibits symptoms that are quite similar to cholera, typhoid and even malaria, which are also endemic in the DRC. So someone could go to hospital and get misdiagnosed with cholera and malaria early on.
2: Ghana's foreign ministry says the planned repatriation of hundreds of its citizens from South Africa has been deferred by a few days. Officials say they are working with South African authorities to facilitate clearance. Thomas Nadi reports.
4: Ghanaian authorities had planned to repatriate about 300 of its nationals on Thursday, but faced challenges due to South African legal conditions that had to be met. They say that the two countries are engaging to ensure an efficient pre-evacuation modality.
2: And the satirical Indian political group known as the Cockroach Janta Party has attracted more than 14 million followers on Instagram. Criteria for joining the CJP include being lazy, unemployed, and chronically online. Ira Khan reports.
5: It all began with India's Supreme Court Justice, Surya Kant, allegedly comparing unemployed young people drifting towards activism with cockroaches and parasites. He later insisted his comments targeted fraudulent degrees and not the young.
2: I'm Abiona Boya at the BBC in London.
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0: It's Morning Edition from NPR News. I'm Amy Martinez.
7: And I'm Leila Fadel. In the 80s and 90s, hacky sacks were a staple of college quads and outdoor festivals. Not that I would know because I'm so young. Recently, the beanbags have been discovered by a new generation. Dina Pritchup reports from Oregon, the modern hacky sack's birthplace.
8: The footbag lovers of Portland, a.k.a. Flop, meet up at an elementary school every Saturday morning. There are a couple dozen people split into a few circles. This group has been meeting for about 20 years. There are international champions and Guinness World Record holders doing toe kicks and clipper stalls. And then there's eighth grader Killian Morton, who's a bit newer to the sport.
9: Yeah, probably 2 weeks, maybe a month.
8: It's hard to say exactly why so many kids started kicking hacky sacks a few weeks ago. Some speculate it was a trend from East Coast prep schools, or a hacky sack cameo in the movie Project Hail Mary, or just the natural result of kids looking for something to do when the schools ban cell phones.
9: It's just like out of nowhere, on one random Monday, everyone just had one and was kicking them in the hallways.
8: From Colorado to Kansas City, middle and high school teachers report groups of kids playing hacky sack before sports games and in the hallway between classes. Kids are also uploading TikToks and reels with their moves, which then spread to more schools, just like Killian's.
9: It's kind of crazy how quickly they picked it all up, because they're like doing tricks and stuff.
8: And kids are doing this everywhere. According to the latest Google Trends report, searches for hacky sack went up over 5,000% in the past month. TikTok reports a 7,000% increase in year-to-date searches over the last year. And they say this trend only just started at the end of last month.
10: We just can't get enough. And as soon as we get them in and post to Instagram, we're sold out.
8: Stephanie Sala owns the Five Little Monkeys toy stores in the San Francisco Bay Area and says they're selling a couple hundred sacks a day. Grayson Herdman, who runs the online shop World Footbag, says they're selling out everywhere.
11: A shipment that would usually have lasted us half a year has sold out in 2 weeks.
8: Herdman says footbags need to have the right weight and flexibility for a good hack, and they have to stand up to being kicked. So even the cheaper hacky sacks are usually handmade, either crocheted in Guatemala or hand-sewn in Pakistan or the U.S., which means it's not that easy to just ramp up production.
11: Usually we do like around a dozen daily sales on our website, and it was doing like a sale a minute before it crashed. The footbag has made the generational shift.
8: And at this Saturday meetup, you can see why. People are outside in the sunshine, pulling some amazing moves, encouraging each other, and just having fun. 14-year-old Brennan Rhyme has been kicking for well over a year. For a while, he was the only kid at circles like these, and is beyond psyched that it's finally caught on with other teenagers.
12: I've been trying to like pass out bags and stuff, and it just finally clicked for them, and they just all started like simultaneously doing it.
8: These newbies are still working their way up to fancier moves, but they're putting their own spin on it. Trisha George, who has been kicking for over 40 years, has been delighted to have her Instagram suddenly followed by the new generation. But she's equally excited to follow them.
13: I mean, the things they're doing with their bodies. They catch it, they lay down, they roll on top of each other, and they pick it up, and they throw it from the roof.
8: Because as long as you're having fun, and not using your hands, there isn't really a wrong way to hacky sack. As long as you can find one. For NPR News, I'm Dina Pritchett.
7: 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I'm Leila Fadel.
0: And I'm A. Martinez.
1: And I'm Jess Hazel. You're listening to Morning Edition on OPB, and I learned just this morning that modern hacky sack was invented here in Oregon. You always learn something new when you listen to Morning Edition on OPB. Still to come, Republicans in Congress are racing to approve billions of dollars for immigration enforcement.
14: Republicans are still on track to complete the reconciliation process on time by the June 1 deadline that we set.
1: But the package will likely not include money for the White House ballroom after several GOP lawmakers said they would oppose it. Hear the whole story? That's in the 8 o'clock hour. Also ahead in the next hour of OPB's Morning Edition, we look back at the legacy of the late show host Stephen Colbert as his final episode airs tonight. How cuts to U.S. aid likely contributed to a delay in identifying the outbreak of Ebola in Eastern Africa. And beavers in Britain were hunted to extinction 400 years ago, but now they're being reintroduced, with communities harnessing their natural dams to reduce flooding. Those stories and more still to come, so stay tuned.
15: I'm Jen Chavez. 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Memories of that day have really stuck with people, and some are still looking for new clues about what happened over four decades later. We revisit the eruption and remember some of the people who died on the mountain. 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
16: From Marketplace, I'm Sabri Benishore in New York. First up, chip-making giant NVIDIA, the world's most valuable company, reported financial results yesterday. It beat Wall Street's already high expectations, but the company is also facing stiffer competition, Marketplace's Henry Epp reports.
18: NVIDIA nearly doubled its revenue from selling the computing systems that power AI data centers in the past year, topping $75 billion in the first quarter, but that growth is not as strong as it was a few years ago, so the company also stressed to investors that it will diversify its customer base beyond the so-called hyperscalers driving the AI boom. It wants to sell more to governments and to companies that make robots and autonomous vehicles. That says the company faces more competition in the market for AI chips, including from some of the huge tech firms that have been its biggest customers. Google, Amazon, Microsoft, and Meta are all developing their own chips for AI. I'm Henry Epp for Marketplace.
19: About 8,000 employees of Meta lost their jobs this week. The company's looking to offset its massive spending on AI and, according to an internal memo, quote, operate with a flatter structure that can move faster. That term, flat or flatness, has become a common refrain when tech companies cut jobs. Marketplace's Megan McCarty-Carino has more.
20: It's hard to coordinate between all the different parts of a growing company. That's where middle managers come in, says Tristan Botello at Yale School of Management.
21: The classic job is getting 12 different status updates from four different departments and trying to understand it in one summary.
20: Which is something AI can do pretty well.
21: Any executive can say, give me a status update from what you're seeing at the team level. 2 a.m., 4 a.m., 7 a.m., 2 p.m., it doesn't matter.
20: Tech companies are eager to cut expenses and red tape, says Emily Rose McCray at Gartner.
22: If you have more layers of responsibility and more levels of sign-off, then really allow you to be effective. If that's one of the major barriers, it could make sense to reduce that.
20: But she says there are limits to how well AI can replicate human managers, and companies could be overloading those who remain. Large teams of 25 or more have become more common as companies collapse their org charts, says Jim Harder at Gallup.
23: If they treat it more as a transaction than as kind of a transformational way to upgrade the way that they manage people, then it can fail.
20: He says employee engagement has dropped to a 10-year low, and manager relationships have a lot to do with that. I'm Megan McCarty-Carino for Marketplace.
19: All right, let's do the numbers. The Dow is down 0.2%. That is 77 points. The S&P 500 is down 0.4%. The NASDAQ is down 0.7%.
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19: Radiation and radioactive materials have been used to treat cancer for around 125 years. And these days, that includes injecting radioactive drugs into the body. That market is now worth almost $14 billion, and it's expected to grow to $56 billion by 2034. Progress in this field has been all about how to get the radiation to the cancer cells and avoid or minimize damage to the healthy cells. There is a developing type of therapy driving the growth in this industry that is trying to take that progress a step further. It is called targeted alpha therapy, and Mark Peplow has written about it for New Scientist. He joins us now. Hi, Mark.
24: Hi.
19: The radiation treatment that most people are probably familiar with is where a doctor zaps a tumor, you know, with a beam of radiation. There's also injecting radioactive isotopes into a patient. This new way of using radiation is different. How?
24: It's different because often when patients receive radiotherapy, it will affect not just the cancer cells, but it will affect other parts of their body as well. Targeted alpha therapy, the idea of it is that you take a radioactive isotope that emits radiation and you attach it to a wrapper, a molecule that will seek out cancer cells so that it can deliver a targeted blast of radiation. The idea is that it makes the therapy much more effective and it reduces those off-target side effects as well.
19: The radiation that's emitted by these isotopes in particular is kind of different. How so?
24: Yeah, so in high school, we learn that there are three different types of radiation. The first is called alpha. That's what we're talking about here. That is two protons and two neutrons. That makes up the nucleus of a helium atom, actually. And you can imagine these as slow, lumbering, very heavy, but they're like a tank, right? They have huge amounts of energy. So alpha particles travel a much shorter distance, but they pack a much bigger punch. And the idea is to try and focus all of their energy on just the very small area of cancer cells that need to be eradicated.
19: How effective are they, these new treatments?
24: Clinical trials are underway to find out. Beta therapies, there are two sort of big successes over the last 10 years. One is called Lutathera, one is called Pluvicto, and clinical trials have shown them to be very effective against gastrointestinal cancer and prostate cancer, respectively. As far as the alpha therapies go, the clinical trials are underway, really, and different isotopes have reached different stages. For actinium-225, that's the most advanced, really. And we have some agents that have progressed into the final stage of clinical testing. But, you know, there's still a long way to go.
19: Mark Peplow is a science journalist and former chief news editor at Nature. Thank you, Mark, so much.
24: Thank you.
19: You can hear more about these drugs, including where you even get the radioactive isotopes to make them, on the podcast. In New York, I'm Sabri Benishore with the Marketplace Morning Report. 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
1: 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Federal prosecutors have announced charges against former Cuban President Raul Castro in the 1996 downing of civilian planes operated by Miami-based exiles. Yesterday's announcement comes as the Trump administration escalates pressure on Cuba's socialist government. Hear more details. That's ahead on Morning Edition. It's 8 o'clock. Good morning. President Trump already pushed out one Senate Republican and is going after another. They still get to vote for the rest of the year. Will Trump's attacks make it harder to get his priorities passed? It's Morning Edition from OPB. The U.S. government spent millions to prepare for Ebola outbreaks. Trump cut a lot of that money last year. Aid experts say that made the current outbreak in the Democratic Republic of Congo much worse. Also, some Muslim Americans are rethinking their plans to take a pilgrimage to Mecca this month. And Stephen Colbert hosts The Late Show for the last time tonight. It's Thursday, May 21st. I'm Jess Hazel with Layla Fottle and A. Martinez. OPB's Casey McGriff has Northwest headlines in just a few minutes. It's 8:01. News is next.
2: Live from NPR News in Washington, I'm Korva Coleman. Pakistan's interior minister is in Tehran to try to salvage talks between the U.S. and Iran. The diplomacy comes after President Trump said he paused a decision to resume attacks against Iran to give more time for negotiation. NPR's Dia Hadid reports from Mumbai.
3: This is Pakistani Interior Minister Mohsen Naqvi's second visit to the capital this week to meet with senior officials. One Iranian state-backed media reports this time he's met with Iran's foreign minister, Abbas Araghchi. Another state-backed media outlet reported that Naqvi was passing on a U.S. proposal to Iranians. The outlet says Iran is reviewing the text. Even as Pakistan's interior minister tries to coax Iran, Reuters has reported the supreme leader has insisted that its enriched uranium must stay in the country. Iranian officials believe that if the material is sent abroad, it will be more vulnerable to attacks. Before the war began, officials there had signaled they were willing to ship out half of its stockpile of uranium. Dia Hadid, NPR News, Mumbai.
2: The Justice Department has indicted a former federal prosecutor. This is on charges of allegedly sending a copy of former special counsel Jack Smith's report on the investigation into President Trump's classified documents case. NPR's Jacqueline Diaz has more.
4: Prosecutors allege that Carmen Mercedes Leinberger emailed a copy of the report to her personal email in January 2025 and tried to hide the fact that she was doing this. The grand jury indictment says she downloaded the documents and emailed them with titles like chocolatecakerecipe.pdf. The indictment doesn't say what Leinberger planned to do with the documents. At the time, a federal judge had ordered the report sealed. Judge Eileen Cannon has since ordered the report permanently sealed. Leinberger served as the managing assistant U.S. attorney in Fort Pierce, Florida. She pleaded not guilty to four felony charges, including theft of government property. Jacqueline Diaz, NPR News.
2: The U.S. has deported 9 migrants to Sierra Leone. NPR's Jewel Bright has more from Lagos, Nigeria.
5: Fewer than half of the promised 24 deportees arrived Wednesday. U.S.-based immigration lawyers say some of the deportations were blocked. The deportees are expected to eventually be sent to their home countries, but it's unclear if they will be received. None are from Sierra Leone, and local officials who received them say many were traumatized after being chained for months during their detention in the U.S. At least 8 other African countries have signed deals with the Trump administration to receive non-citizen deportees. Many of these countries have repressive governments and have been accused of holding deportees in poor conditions and without access to legal counsel. Joe Bright, NPR News, Lagos.
2: On Wall Street, the Dow is down 75 points. 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
6: This is OPB. I'm Casey McGriff. Election night was a mixed bag for Oregon school districts. Elizabeth Miller has more.
9: Oregon school districts that have been relying on their school communities to fund their schools can keep doing so. Voters in the Ashland and Riverdale school districts both approved renewals of local option levies to maintain staff and education offerings. But new levies to shore up district finances in Canby and Newburgh are failing. In Newburgh, a rejected levy means 4 furlough days, larger class sizes, and possibly closing schools. Dave Parker is the superintendent of the Newburgh School District.
10: If it were an easy solution, we would have already done it. The issue is none of these solutions fix all the problems. And so, like everything, you've got some advantages and then you got a whole bunch of disadvantages.
9: A levy that would have supported 4-H and youth programs in Lane County failed. Elizabeth Miller, OPB.
6: Preliminary election results show Lane County's Watersheds Bill of Rights ballot measure is on track to fail. Nathan Wilk from our news partner KLCC reports.
25: The measure would give local ecosystems the right to exist free from pollution and allow the public to sue over violations. But initial returns showed 64% of Lane County voters were opposed. Critics argued the law was too broadly written, and the opposition campaign raised more than $435,000. Supporters watched the returns at an event in Eugene Tuesday evening. Rob Dickinson, a grassroots organizer, said this campaign was not the end.
26: The kind of things that are happening in our county to our watersheds and to our residents are really unjust, and we can't let that stand.
25: Betsy Schultz, the grassroots coordinator for the opposition, said she was grateful for voters that took time to read the measure and educate themselves. This is Nathan Wilk reporting in Eugene.
6: A former employee of the social services nonprofit UCAN has been sentenced to 2 years in prison for stealing from the organization. Jane Vaughn from our news partner Jefferson Public Radio reports.
27: Holly Marie Pierce of Grants Pass was the deputy director of housing stabilization at UCAN. She was accused of stealing more than $200,000 from the organization before she was fired. She pleaded no contest to 4 counts of first-degree aggravated theft earlier this year. Court documents say Pierce spent the money on food delivery, new appliances, patio furniture, and her mortgage. The nonprofit was tipped off after she gave a $20 tip at Starbucks. The documents say Pierce received some leniency because she showed police the item she bought was stolen money and was forthcoming about the thefts. 2 counts of first-degree forgery were dismissed. Pierce must pay about $187,000 in restitution when she's released. UCAN's CEO says the nonprofit has reinforced internal controls with additional review of transactions and will continue to focus on serving the community. I'm Jane Vaughn reporting.
6: This is OPB.
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7: It's Morning Edition from NPR News. I'm Leila Fadel in Washington, D.C.
8: And I'm A. Martinez in Los Angeles, California. Republicans in Congress are racing to approve billions of dollars for immigration enforcement.
7: President Trump is fuming about what may not be in that package, money for the White House ballroom. Several Republicans say they'll oppose it. That includes Senator Bill Cassidy of Louisiana, who just lost his primary after Trump supported someone else. In a moment, we'll speak with political analyst Chuck Todd about what that tells us about Trump's current relationship with congressional Republicans.
8: First, though, NPR's Sam Greenglass is here to tell us more. Sam, Leila just mentioned what may not be in that package. So what actually is in the funding package?
11: Yeah, Republicans want to fund ICE and Border Patrol for the rest of Trump's term. We're talking about approving $72 billion.

0: Federal funding for public media has been eliminated. 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Thank you.
1: Attached.
2: So what you just said, what does that have to do with the ballroom?
3: So after the White House Correspondents' Dinner, some Republicans began pushing to tack on $1 billion for the Secret Service and include in that roughly $220 million for the ballroom. But lawmakers can't just pass anything through reconciliation. And over the weekend, the nonpartisan Senate parliamentarian nixed that funding. Though even before that, it was not clear there would have been enough Republican votes to pass it.
2: All right, so how is the president reacting?
3: Well, he pressed Senate Majority Leader John Thune to fire the parliamentarian and kill the filibuster, a demand Trump has made in the past and Thune has resisted. Trump also wrote on social media, "Get smart and tough, Republicans, or you'll all be looking for a job much sooner than you thought."
2: Okay, clearly frustrated with his own party. Yeah. This week, he managed to stop Cassidy from getting reelected. He also endorsed a primary challenger for Senator John Cornyn in Texas. What could that mean for the dynamics in Congress?
3: Well, so far, Cassidy has come out against the ballroom money and provided the critical vote to advance an Iran War Powers resolution after previously opposing it. He joined three other Republicans, including Senator Lisa Murkowski of Alaska, one of the few Republican senators who has regularly broken with Trump.
4: This president is going to have to continue to deal and work with and partner with or battle with this group of lawmakers. Even though Bill Cassidy lost his primary, he is still a voting member of the Senate until January.
3: Murkowski said Trump may have forgotten that he needs Congress and said targeting incumbent Republicans like Cornyn could jeopardize seats in November. House Speaker Mike Johnson, though, said Trump knows what's at stake, but added this.
5: We need people here who are not trying to carve out their own lane and do something that's destructive or counterproductive, I think, to the agenda. That's the message.
2: So, Sam, I mean, that's not so subtle of a message there from the speaker.
3: Yeah, I mean, this spring, Trump has vanquished a lot of foes, not just Cassidy, also state senators in Indiana, a longtime House Republican, Thomas Massey. So while lawmakers like Cassidy could shake things up on their way out the door, others who want to survive may be less likely to step out of line, even amid warning signs for the party ahead of the midterms.
2: That's NPR congressional reporter Sam Greenglass. Sam, thank you very much.
3: You're welcome.
6: Let's talk more about the president's relationship with Congress with Chuck Todd. He's a political analyst and the host of the Chuck Toddcast. Chuck, good morning and welcome.
7: Well, good morning.
6: So, I mean, the president clearly feels emboldened here, talking about winning by endorsing these candidates who've ousted incumbents like Bill Cassidy of Louisiana, Thomas Right. Massey of Kentucky. What message have those losses sent to Republicans in Congress right now?
7: Well, I'd also throw in the Indiana state senators who he targeted a couple weeks back. I mean, it is clear, and every Republican knows that he has a grip on the Republican Party. And if you want to survive a primary, you need his endorsement. So in some ways, he is, you know, this is such an odd situation that he's put himself in. He's never been stronger in his ability to influence Republican primaries and what happens inside those elections. And at the same time, because of his overall unpopularity at the moment, the unpopularity of the war, the frustration about the economy, and how he's done all this, he's almost simultaneously making his life harder in November, harder in general elections. There's certain, you know, picking these fights that he's in right now.
6: Yeah.
7: And he's still got an agenda that he wants to pass. And now he's got, you know, there's at least six or seven Republican senators that are no longer given votes on any given thing. And that, you know, mm-hmm. when you only have a three seat majority when you need a tiebreaker, that puts yourself in a difficult position.
6: So the next 6 months will be difficult, possibly for the president over this, with these men unleashed.
7: Extraordinarily difficult. You'll have Bill Cassidy, Lisa Murkowski. Then you have people like Susan Collins who politically need to find separation because of her reelection. And then you throw in the potential if John Cornyn doesn't win, or perhaps in either way at this point, now that the president endorsed his opponent, even if John Cornyn wins, he's going to feel no allegiance to the president either. So that's quite a few free agent voters out there that normally were sort of towing the line because, for

0: instance, in the case of both Cassidy and Cornyn, really up until the last couple of months, they were holding out hope they could at least keep the president from endorsing in their race.
1: And then we saw Bill Cassidy switch his votes on one of the bills he, right after his loss. I mean,
0: hasn't
1: what
0: even been
1: is
0: a week
1: tension?
0: Since he lost his primary. Yeah.
1: What about long term? I mean, long term, what does this mean for the presidential agenda?
0: Well, it all depends on what happens in November. At this point, I mean, obviously he's got two, you know, he's got this reconciliation bill he wants to get through and all of that. But if he's, look, I think what he's done in Texas has created an extra hurdle financially now for the campaign in 2026. The amount of money Republicans may need to spend in order to rescue the Texas Senate seat if Cornyn is not the nominee. It's just going to cost extra money if Ken Paxton's the nominee. All of that has sort of trickle-down effects.
1: In the sense that if Ken Paxton wins, it'll make it a more competitive race with the Democratic candidate?
0: Exactly. If Ken Paxton wins, you're going to see a surge of Democratic money into the state of Texas. Ken Paxton has not been as good of a fundraiser as John Cornyn has been. John Cornyn, I read one statistic yesterday that said he has, since he's been in the Senate, has raised over $400 million for Senate Republicans over his career. Ken Paxton is not considered a very good fundraiser. He's a very polarizing individual. He has not been a good fundraiser in this campaign. Maybe the president's super PACs and all of that can help out. But the point is, it becomes a resource drain. And there's a lot of other Senate races that are on the board that are quite expensive. Republicans have to defend a seat in Ohio. They've got to defend a seat in North Carolina. These are not inexpensive states to spend money in. Never mind that they're on defense now in places like Iowa, Kansas, Alaska, Maine. So it just will put all that, and you've got Senate Republicans very quietly are very upset about this decision because of everything I just laid out. This has this giant trickle-down effect that may make it impossible for Republicans to hold the Senate.
1: Chuck Todd is a political analyst and the host of the Chuck Toddcast. Thank you for your time and your insights.
0: Thank you.
2: Colorado Governor Jared Polis has faced a backlash from fellow Democrats since commuting the prison sentence of former county clerk Tina Peters, who was involved in 2020 election denial claims. Last night, party activists voted to censure Polis, a symbolic but clear rebuke. Bentit Berkland from Colorado Public Radio reports.
3: In 2024, former Mesa County clerk Tina Peters was sentenced to nearly 9 years in prison for actions that helped an outsider get access to voting machines during a software update. It was part of an effort to promote false claims the 2020 election was rigged against President Trump. A state appeals court upheld her conviction, but said the judge improperly sentenced her, not just for her crimes, but for her election denial beliefs. Democratic Governor Jared Polis said the sentence violated her constitutional rights and ordered her released from prison June 1st.
4: I think she's going to say nutty things. I think she's, you know, going to believe in different things that are demonstrably false. But that's not a crime in our country.
3: Polis's commutation came after a months-long pressure campaign from Trump, who cut state funding and called Peters a political prisoner. But Colorado officials, from the Republican prosecutor to election clerks, have objected. And the state Democratic Central Committee, in a meeting via Zoom and on YouTube, voted with nearly 90% to censure him. Party member Pam Espinoza said Polis's decision could undermine future elections,
5: particularly in rural counties where we have bright red mega county clerks who now will see this as free reign to play with the ballots, including my own, who says that Tina Peters is a trusted and valuable mentor to her.
3: Governor Polis leaves office in January. He has butted heads with the party when he vetoed a union rights bill and on other issues. Party member Andrew Brandt said he's been a poll worker and Polis's decision will make the job harder.
6: I cannot tolerate a governor who treats a law-breaking county clerk and recorder in this way.
3: The party vote also means Polis can't be an honored guest or speaker at its events. In a text, the governor's office said Peter's commutation was based on facts, and sometimes the right thing isn't the popular thing with everybody. For NPR News, I'm Benta Berkland.

0: You're listening to Morning Edition. Thank you for choosing to start your day with OPB. Senate Republican leaders are expected to abandon a proposal for $1 billion for the White House complex and President Donald Trump's ballroom after it failed to win enough party support. The White House has pressured Republicans to try to add the money to a roughly $7 billion bill intended to restore funding to U.S. Immigration and Customs Enforcement and the Border Patrol. But some Republicans are questioning the security price tag and asking for more details from the White House and U.S. Secret Service about how the money would be used. In Northwest news, officials with the Army Corps of Engineers say they're watching water levels at its Willamette Valley dams closely as drought in the area intensifies. The Corps has been preparing so it can keep water levels in its reservoirs high enough to continue generating electricity while keeping river temperatures where they should be. Low snowpack has made that more challenging this year, but a spokesperson says the Corps doesn't expect shortages for drinking water and irrigation needs this summer. Stay tuned to hear more headlines still to come on OPB's Morning Edition. 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Dick Hanna Dealerships, believe in nice. Sunny and warm today, highs in the 60s on the coast, mid-70s to mid-80s inland west of the Cascades. Slightly cooler for eastern Oregon, highs reach the upper 60s to upper 70s for the most part, except in the Dalles, where it could hit 82 this afternoon. Should stay pretty warm with clear skies in the forecast through Saturday and highs in the 80s west of the Cascades, but the National Weather Service has rain back in the mix by Memorial Day. 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Hope your day's off to an easy start. Certainly looks nice and sunny outside our studios in South Portland this morning. It's 8:21.
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2: 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I'm Amy Martinez.
3: And I'm Layla Faldin. The Late Show with Stephen Colbert ends tonight. CBS canceled it, even though it was the highest-rated late-night program on network TV. NPR critic at large Eric Deggan says Colbert's legacy is how he changed to meet cultural moments.
4: After hosting more than 3,000 episodes of TV stretched over 20 years and two television networks, Stephen Colbert's impact might just be summed up in a single word.
5: Truthiness.
4: That's Colbert in 2005, speaking on the very first episode of his Comedy Central show, The Colbert Report. Back then, he played a character, a clueless cable TV news opinionator who defined truthiness as believing something is true, even if it's not supported by fact.
5: The truthiness is anyone can read the news to you. I promise to feel the news at you.
4: On Thursday, Colbert ends a near 11-year run as host of The Late Show. Critics suspect that CBS might also be moving to silence a critic of President Trump, though the network insists it was purely a financial decision. But if Colbert was eventually brought down by the truthiness he constantly made fun of, comic Roy Wood Jr. says his example still inspires others.
6: I think that Colbert, by and large, illustrates the importance of holding fast to your beliefs.
4: Wood, who also hosts CNN's news satire, Have I Got News for You, worked as a correspondent on The Daily Show years after Colbert was there. He says Colbert embodied a central ethic every good satirist must follow. Always speak your truth.
6: this era was the era of the consequences of speaking truth to power. You know, he didn't blink. He didn't bat an eye. In fact, he went harder.
4: Hassan Minhaj, another Daily Show alum, says Colbert showed how satirists could evolve with their audience, going from a top Daily Show correspondent to the Colbert Report and finally The Late Show.
7: What Stephen did is he was meeting the moment. When you're hosting a nightly program, every day is this new moment.
4: Colbert learned sketch comedy and satire at Second City in Chicago, landing at The Daily Show in the late 1990s. Minhaj said that even though he never worked with him on The Daily Show, he studied Colbert's work to learn the job.
7: There's a famous Stephen Colbert email about how to do a great field piece. It really was almost like basketball fundamentals, but for performing political satire.
4: That satire only expanded after the 2005 debut of The Colbert Report, where Colbert's performance was so powerful, it even led to stunts like testifying in character before a real-life congressional subcommittee broadcast on C-SPAN.
8: Congresswoman Lofgren asked me to share my vast experience spending one day as a migrant farm worker. And I certainly hope that my star power can bump this hearing all the way up to C-SPAN 1.
9: I thought his maximum impact came in his first show. That's when he was an entire original like no one has ever seen.
4: That's Bill Carter, who covered TV for decades at the New York Times. He says the Colbert Report was an improv acting masterclass.
9: Doing a character for 9 years, like a sketch that he sustained, was a high wire act.
4: When David Letterman left CBS's Late Show in 2015, Colbert was named his successor and faced a new challenge, being himself on TV. I visited the show in late 2016, talking with then-showrunner Chris Licht, who would go on to a short, controversial stint as chairman and CEO at CNN, who said he helped Colbert find his way by taking over non-comedy production decisions.
10: He didn't have time to find his voice because he really was running the show and every element of it. As a performer, though, you need to have your brain freed of that kind of stuff.
4: This time, meeting the media moment required being more authentic and leaning in to talk about his personal life and politics. Last year, Colbert told tough jokes about CBS owner Paramount's decision to settle a lawsuit with President Trump for $16 million.
8: I am offended, and I don't know if anything will ever repair my trust in this company. But just taking a stab at it, I'd say $16 million would help.
4: CBS announced the cancellation of his show 3 days after that joke aired. Colbert says he hasn't thought deeply on what he might do next beyond writing a Lord of the Rings movie with his son. Minhaj and Carter both separately named the same suggestion for his post-Late Show life, a one-man show on Broadway.
7: I'm talking about this kind of Billy Crystal meets Steve Martin, meets Martin Short, meets John Leguizamo, personal storytelling, song, dance. He can do it all.
4: Whatever else Colbert chooses to do long term, fans can only hope it meets the moment in the same way he has over the past two decades, speaking truth to truthiness at a time when the world needs it most. I'm Eric Deggans.
11: Libraries across the country are having a hard time buying new books. That's because earlier this year, Baker and Taylor, the nation's largest library book distributor, stopped selling them.
12: I think a lot of people weren't prepared for the shutdown.
3: Kip Roberson is director of library services for Teton County Library in Wyoming. His library uses Ingram Content Group, another book distributor. Baker and Taylor faced several financial challenges leading up to its closure. Roberson says that after the shutdown,
12: if you wanted to order materials for your library, Ingram was the only game in town for the most part. Libraries were scrambling to set up accounts, learn the software.
11: Regular shipments for new books now take longer to get to libraries.
12: Everything slowed down. 3 days was the norm for getting books to us, and it would be 10 days, 2 weeks.
11: So if you're sitting on a long wait list at your local library for the latest John Grisham or Nora Roberts book, be patient. Kate Laughlin is executive director of the Association for Rural and Small Libraries.
13: If you put in your request for 20 copies of the latest title in the series that everybody's waiting for, but they'll only send you 10 instead of 20 because they've got this huge demand suddenly that they didn't have before, we're going to feel it in those wait lines.
3: She says Baker and Taylor provided more than just the books themselves.
13: You could get the books already wrapped in Mylar and with a barcode or an RFID tag already inserted in it. it served a number of purposes for libraries where they didn't have the capacity nor the staffing.
3: Now libraries are working to fill the gaps. That includes turning to Amazon to fill book orders.
13: The libraries do what they need to do to meet the needs of their collection and their community.
3: Because she says libraries' number one priority is getting books and other materials to the people who rely on them. This is NPR News.
0: 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And from Keep Oregon Green, reminding you that May is Wildfire Awareness Month. More on how you can prevent small sparks from becoming big wildfires at keeporegongreen.org. It's 8:30.
14: Live from NPR News in Washington, I'm Kristen Wright. The U.S. House is expected to vote later today on a resolution to end the war with Iran under the War Powers Act. Democrats on Capitol Hill have failed repeatedly to block President Trump's military campaign, but they hope to get enough Republican support for a breakthrough this time. Meanwhile, the ceasefire between Israel and Lebanon remains shaky. NPR's Jane Arraf reports from the site of Israel's latest attack on southern Lebanon. 14 people were killed, 6 of them children.
15: Wednesday morning, the day after the attack, first responders were still using excavators, removing rubble to dig with their hands for enough body parts to identify the dead. All but 2 of the people killed were from an extended family, the youngest a 1.5-year-old child, relatives said. The blast completely collapsed the building in the small village near Tyre. Despite a ceasefire between Israel and Lebanon, Israeli forces have occupied southern Lebanon and are launching waves of attacks they say are aimed at the militant group Hezbollah. Local officials said 2 of those killed in the attack on the house were Syrian, including a child. Jane Arraf, NPR News, Deir Anun al-Nahr, Lebanon.
14: It's one of the highest civilian death tolls in an Israeli strike in 3 years. You're listening to NPR News from Washington. Rupert Murdoch's son, James Murdoch, is buying New York Magazine. His company, Lupus Systems, is also acquiring the podcast network of the magazine's parent company, Vox Media. NPR's David Folkenflik reports Rupert Murdoch once owned the magazine decades ago.
16: Vox has such big names as Kara Swisher and Scott Galloway for podcasts, shows like Today Explained, and a legacy on Vox.com of thoughtful liberal and centrist policy analyses. New York Magazine, fresh off a new pair of national awards, is an urbane complement to everyday life. Other Vox brands, such as the tech site The Verge and the sports websites that make up SB Nation, will be spun off into their own company. James Murdoch already owns a controlling stake in Art Basel and the Tribeca Film Festival. He walked away from his father's companies after clashing over their right-wing politics and losing a power struggle. James and his wife, Catherine, are more progressive. David Folkenflik, NPR News.
14: Meta is cutting 8,000 jobs starting today. The parent company of Facebook and Instagram is also shifting another 7,000 employees into positions that support its pivot toward artificial intelligence. Today in 1932, Amelia Earhart became the first woman to make a solo, nonstop transatlantic flight. Earhart departed Newfoundland, Canada, and landed just under 15 hours later in Northern Ireland. The aviator disappeared 5 years later over the Pacific. This is NPR News from Washington.
17: This is OPB. I'm Casey DeGriff. The U.S. Supreme Court could take a look at the way Washington State's legislative districts are drawn. Sarah Mises-Tan from our news partners KNKX and KUOW reports.
18: The case centers around the district lines in the Yakima Valley. They were redrawn 2 years ago in an effort to consolidate the Latino vote. Now, opponents of the case are petitioning the U.S. Supreme Court to take up the matter. That's after a federal district court judge shot down a request to reopen the case last week. Opponents of the redrawn lines are alleging racial gerrymandering, but supporters say the new lines united previously divided communities. The argument has gained new significance in light of a recent Supreme Court ruling on gerrymandering. If the Supreme Court does take up the Washington case, experts believe it's unlikely to disrupt the August primaries. In Olympia, I'm Sarah Mises-Tan.
17: This is OPB.
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11: It's Morning Edition from NPR News. I'm Amy Martinez in Los Angeles, California.
3: And I'm Leila Fadel in Washington, D.C. Good morning. The Ebola outbreak in the Democratic Republic of Congo is already the third largest on record. Over 600 cases and 189 deaths are suspected, according to the World Health Organization. The outbreak was announced less than a week ago, but health officials say it's likely been spreading for a couple months. That's raising questions about whether the Trump administration's massive cuts to foreign aid delayed detection. Here to discuss, we've got NPR's global health correspondent, Jonathan Lambert, with us in studio. Hi, Jonathan.
19: Hello.
3: So why was this virus spreading for so long undetected?
19: It's kind of a perfect storm. First, the species of Ebola that's spreading is a rare one, one that field tests can't really pick up. So they had to ship virus samples to a lab in Kinshasa, DRC's capital, more than 600 miles away. And that took time. This region in Ituri province also has a lot of ongoing conflict, which complicates things.
3: Okay, so this rarer form of Ebola combined with where this is happening, it made it harder to detect the cases?
19: Yeah, undoubtedly. Mm-hmm. But here's the thing. The U.S. government has invested millions and millions of dollars, mostly through USAID and CDC, to be ready for this kind of outbreak. That's especially true in DRC because it's kind of a hotspot for Ebola. In 2025, the Trump administration cut a lot of that funding. And many of the people I've spoken to this week, both inside and outside DRC, think that aid cuts have made the situation even worse. I talked to Grace Tran, who used to work on Ebola preparedness for USAID.
20: Outbreaks are always going to occur, but it's more the fact that it circulated for so long, and this thing is much bigger than we've realized. That I think that part is related to cuts.
3: Okay, so John, what was USAID doing in the region that might have helped detect the outbreak sooner?
19: One simple thing, logistics, things like shipping virus samples for testing. WHO has said that flight cancellations delayed that for this outbreak. Anna Bodipo Mbayamba worked on Ebola response for USAID in DRC. She told me about a time in 2022 when they were trying to ship viral samples fast out of this same region. So they used some of their funds to get a plane that got the samples to a lab really quickly.
3: How else was foreign aid being used for detection?
19: So before testing even happens, a healthcare worker has to kind of get suspicious. They have to notice cases that might be Ebola and then flag it to health officials. Bodipo Mboyamba told me that USAID has invested heavily in training and supporting these workers, and even just community members, to recognize potential outbreaks and respond. And she said it took a lot of work to build those relationships, since many of these communities are pretty wary of outsiders.
21: When you dismantle those programs, you no longer have your frontline eyes and ears on the ground that can alert you. And so it's very easy for an outbreak to spread very quickly.
19: And where this outbreak is, with lots of conflict, humanitarian workers are often those eyes and ears. But their funding dropped nearly 80% from the cuts. One organization, the International Rescue Committee, had covered 5 zones in Ituri before the cuts, after they had to scale back to 2, and their DRC director told me that left the region more exposed.
3: And what's the U.S. government's response been to this?
19: In a statement, the State Department said that it was false to claim that USAID reform has negatively impacted their ability to respond. And on Tuesday, they announced they'd fund up to 50 treatment clinics. But to Bodipo Mbayamba, that just doesn't quite make up for what's been lost.
21: It is so unfortunate and so sad to see all the work that we did just like disappear.
19: And she says it's hard to rebuild these kinds of relationships. That'll take time. And right now, the response is already behind.
3: That's NPR's Jonathan Lambert. Thank you, Jonathan.
19: Thank you.
3: For many Muslims, making the Hajj pilgrimage to Mecca is a once-in-a-lifetime experience and a sacred obligation. But the U.S. State Department is asking Americans to rethink any travel to Saudi Arabia because of the war on Iran. Nargis Rahman from member station WDET in Detroit reports.
2: Jubair Ahmed and his mom Shamima Akhtar live in Sterling Heights, Michigan. Akhtar greets me in Bangla at the door. Jubair Ahmed is a pharmacist. In January, he found out he and his mom's applications to perform Hajj were accepted after months of waiting. He dropped to his knees and performed a prayer of gratitude.
5: Honestly, that feeling, I still can't find the words to express. I was in tears, did a sajda shukr, and then I hugged my mom and both of us just were in tears.
2: His mom, Akhtar, is 63 years old. Akhtar is looking forward to going this year while she's still physically able to make the rigorous journey. It's a dream she's had for more than 30 years. Ahmed and Akhtar are among a few thousand pilgrims from the United States who will join the 1.5 million people this year performing Hajj in Saudi Arabia. Wahid Elfiki is part of the Alamin Group's USA travel agency in New York. He says that until 2019, as many as 16,000 people from the United States would make the Hajj each year. But Saudi Arabia has instituted quotas to prevent overcrowding.
22: Right now, it's from America, it's like 4,000 to 5,000.
2: In April, the U.S. Embassy in Saudi Arabia issued a travel alert, asking American pilgrims to reconsider going to Hajj due to the ongoing war between Iran and the U.S. So Ahmed sat his mom down and asked her if she wants to postpone the trip. Akhtar says she feels a strong conviction to go this year. She told her son to stay behind, as he has two small children. But he says he won't miss this chance.
5: I know it's a risk, but I also know that this chance may not come back around.
2: Performing the pilgrimage at least once is mandatory for all able-bodied Muslims who can afford the cost of travel. Imam Steve Mustafa Al-Turk is the co-chair of the Imams Council of Michigan. He says several people have asked him whether they should still go. He assures them it's safe. U.S. military installations in Saudi Arabia are far from the holy sites.
23: I really encourage them. So definitely there's nothing going on there in terms of war or missiles or anything of that sort.
2: In Washington, D.C., Sana Imam is preparing to make the Hajj later this month.
24: I'm still planning to go because the level of spiritual transformation that is possible to experience at Hajj might not be possible anywhere else for a lot of Muslims.
2: Imam says she's focusing her attention on preparing for the trip.
24: I've been doing like 30 minutes on the Stairmaster machine every time I go to the gym, just because Hajj involves miles on foot every day. Spiritually, I've been trying to slow down my prayers instead of rushing through them.
2: Although she's concerned about the ongoing war, Imam says she's leaning on her faith to get through this time of uncertainty. Hajj is performed between the 8th and the 13th of the Islamic month of Dhul-Hijjah, which follows a lunar calendar. This year, that's May 25th until the 30th. For many American Muslims, the opportunity to go to Hajj outweighs their fear of not going to perform one of the greatest acts of worship in Islam. For NPR News, I'm Nargis Rahman in Detroit.
3: This is NPR News. Good morning. You're listening to OPB. This is Morning Edition. Clear skies as we start the day in Portland, hanging in the upper 50s now, and it could get a little hot later today. The National Weather Service expects sunshine with a high of 84, and highs could stay in the 80s through Saturday. Rain will probably be back by Memorial Day, though. OPB thanks the estate of Donald Clark Carver, whose bequest provides ongoing support of OPB. Support also comes from Travel Portland, where the Rose City springs into summer with baseball, women's and men's soccer, and the city's WNBA basketball return. Details at travelportland.com. And from the law firm of Miller Nash, assisting clients with business, employment, and litigation needs throughout the Pacific Northwest. More, or on the web,
0: 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It's 8:43.
6: Good morning. I'm Abiona Boya at the BBC. The first case of Ebola has been confirmed in rebel-held territory in eastern Congo's South Kivu province. A spokesman for the M23 armed group said tests showed a positive case in the provincial capital Bukavu. The BBC's Richard Kagoi is in Nairobi.
7: There are growing concerns about access to areas under M23 control. The group has never managed a crisis like Ebola, but it has said that it will work with international partners to contain the virus. The response has been hampered by shortages of supplies and ongoing conflict across the region.
6: A Paris appeals court has found Air France and Airbus guilty of corporate manslaughter over a plane crash which killed almost 230 people in 2009. Hugh Schofield reports from Paris.
8: Analysis of flight recorders showed that speed sensors, so-called pitot tubes, had frozen up. At the first trial, the court decided that human error by the pilots was primarily at fault, but that has now been overruled, with Air France being blamed for not giving proper training to pilots and Airbus blamed for underestimating the vulnerability of the pitot tubes.
6: And American researchers have published the first scientific evidence of beluga whales recognising themselves in mirrors, a significant milestone in marine mammal cognition. The study followed four female whales looking in a two-way mirror. Here's Gigi Ahn.
9: Scientists observed behaviours linked to self-recognition, including blowing bubbles, stretching, and repeatedly positioning themselves in front of the glass. One whale also passed the mark test, a key experiment in animal cognition, by deliberately inspecting a temporary mark placed on her body.
6: I'm Abiona Boya at the BBC in London.
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3: It's Morning Edition from NPR News. I'm Leila Fadel.
11: And I'm A. Martinez. The number of migrant children arriving in the U.S. has fallen dramatically as part of the Trump administration's crackdown on border crossings. That's led to the closure of a historic Catholic-run program for unaccompanied minors in South Florida. Here's David Ovalle.
10: Graciela Anrich is at an interactive museum exhibit in Miami honoring Cuban Americans. On a large screen, she pulls up a familiar face.
25: That was my picture when I came from Cuba. That's my sister who came with me. She's also a Pedro Pan.
10: Operation Pedro Pan, or Peter Pan in English. It was a historic initiative that resettled more than 14,000 unaccompanied children fleeing Cuba in the 1960s. The federal government partnered with Catholic charities to care for the children in shelters and foster homes, sometimes for years before they were reunited with family.
25: Our parents put us on a plane, and a representative from Catholic Charities took charge of us immediately. We were always protected.
10: Pedro Pan kicked off more than six decades of cooperation between the federal government and Catholic Charities to care for unaccompanied migrant kids in Miami. Now, the Trump administration has ended its contract with the charity. The shelter, known as the Children's Village, officially closes June 30th. Dozens of staff members are losing their jobs, and the few remaining migrant kids have been moved to other facilities.
25: I was horrified when I heard that that had happened.
10: In recent years, the program looked a lot different than in the 1960s. Instead of Cuba, many of the kids came from Central America, says Miami Archbishop Thomas Wenske.
26: We've had, unfortunately, cases of 12-year-old girls that were giving birth just as they came into the center, and that shows you the, you know, something about the trauma of their odyssey to come to the United States.
10: Children live there while they await resolution of their immigration claims or to be reunified with family living legally in the United States. It's a lockdown facility, but they get meals, schooling, and psychological services.
26: There's a pretty nice playground. It's a dormitory-type situation. You know, it's not luxurious by any standards.
10: The decision by the Office of Refugee Resettlement to close the program was made before President Trump began feuding with Pope Leo over the Iran war last month. But Wenske worries about a future influx of migrant children.
26: The question we raise is, you know, why would you shut down your best program, and why would you do it in an area that's so close to the border? South Florida is a border state when you consider the Caribbean all around us.
10: And that includes Cuba, where tensions with the U.S. raise fears of an exodus. Emily Hilliard is a spokeswoman for the U.S. Department of Health and Human Services. It oversees the Office of Refugee Resettlement. She says the decision is part of broader efforts to close unused shelters across the country.
4: The daily population of unaccompanied alien children in ORR care is significantly lower at 1,900 than the peak of 22,000 children during the Biden administration.
10: The closure has caused worry among some Cuban exiles who support Trump. They're also Catholic and proud of Pedro Pan's legacy. Their ranks include politicians and business leaders. As for Anrich, she's now 78, a retired teacher. She is part of a Pedro Pan group that funded field trips and supplies for shelter kids.
25: It's very sad because we felt so connected to these children.
10: She hopes if another crisis in Latin America brings unaccompanied minors to the U.S., the government will restart the Miami shelter because of its long, successful track record. For NPR News, I'm David Ovalle in Miami.

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1: And you're listening to OPB's Morning Edition. I'm Jess Hazel. Glad I get to start the day with you. Gas prices are up across the U.S., while Europe and Asia are facing fuel shortages. Analysts are warning that an energy crisis may be only weeks away, and that risks tipping the world into a global recession. An energy crisis looming over the global economy, that's ahead at 9 this morning during On Point, right after Morning Edition on OPB, so in about 10 minutes. And you can find our full show lineup when you come to opb.org. 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
2: I'm Dave Miller. Coming up on the next Think Out Loud, we'll talk to two Oregon business leaders who've applied for tariff refunds from the federal government. They're still waiting to get their money back.
1: 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And remember, you can always find the latest local reporting when you come to opb.org. Right now, you'll find a story about how President Trump's actions could impact the race to be the next Oregon governor. It's going to be a rematch between Republican Christine Drazen and incumbent Democrat Tina Kotek. And things could get pretty heated. Read all the details, along with lots of reporting that digs into this week's primary election results, when you come to opb.org. It's 8:51.
0: It's Morning Edition from NPR News. Amy Martinez.
3: And I'm Leila Fadil. A South African court is hearing an animal rights case this week, arguing that three elephants at the Johannesburg City Zoo are depressed. Kate Bartlett reports.
4: Lami, Mompane, and Ramadiba are the last elephants held in a zoo anywhere in South Africa. And now a court case is challenging whether they should remain there at all. Their enclosure is only slightly bigger than a soccer field.
5: I'm walking through Joburg Zoo, and here I'm coming up to the elephant. I just see this one guy. He looks kind of listless. Not much shade for them, really.
4: The lawsuit has been brought by a chief of the indigenous Khoi people and several animal welfare groups.
6: Elephants in the wild would walk up to 30 kilometers a day, maybe even more. Here we've got three animals slung together who have to spend all their time together.
4: David Bilchitz is a board member at Animal Law Reform South Africa, one of the groups bringing the case.
6: They sort of move slowly, they sway from side to side, and all of these behaviors demonstrate a strong degree of psychological distress, frustration, depression, and boredom.
4: But Jenny Moodley, a spokeswoman for Johannesburg Zoo, argues the elephants are well cared for, and its staff, quote, remain committed to caring for and providing for the elephants. Some visitors to the zoo, like Stefan Oosthuizen, said they would be sad to see the elephants go.
7: There's so many people in Johannesburg that don't have the means or the funds to go to a private game reserve or travel all the way to Kruger or whatever to see them.
4: But others, like visiting American veterinary student Chris Lopez, aren't so sure.
8: I feel like they kind of look a little sad, like they don't really have a lot of enrichment here.
4: A judge will later rule on whether the animals should be removed from the zoo and rehomed in a conservation area. Kate Bartlett, NPR News, Johannesburg.
0: Britain is famous for drizzle, but climate change is making rainfall heavier and more erratic and causing more flooding. For NPR's Climate Solutions Week, Lauren Freyer reports on an unlikely creature that's been brought back from extinction to help.
9: Central Line, Platform 3, the train now approaching is to...
10: West London's Greenford Tube Station used to flood.
9: Please mind the gap between the train and the platform.
10: Until a new family moved in nearby, I crept up to their rather muddy doorstep.
11: So this is their house here?
12: This is their home, yeah. So it might just look like a pile of sticks, but this is actually...
10: Their home is made of sticks because the new neighbors are beavers. 2.5 years ago, Elliot Newton helped bring a family of 5 beavers to what used to be a golf course with a creek running through it.
12: So if I'm a beaver, I can feel the water moving past my whiskers, so I want to try and block that up.
10: Newton works for a conservation group that uses beavers as anti-flood engineers.
12: The beavers have come in and they've actually put this dam in, and that has now created this beaver pond, which is holding water here, stopping flood risk from further downstream.
10: Beavers build dams in part to hide underwater from predators. This one has turned a city park into a wetland, which acts like a 20-acre sponge in the middle of the British capital. Joggers stop to watch them in action.
5: Is that a tree it's just felled?
10: A reddish-brown adult is hard at work.
5: He's massive.
10: This one's the size of a fat golden retriever. Sean McCormick is a local veterinarian who started this project. The city was planning to build a levee here.
13: Big diggers and earthworks and expensive engineering works, it would have cost hundreds of thousands.
10: McCormick convinced authorities to try something different.
13: The beavers can do it probably a fraction of the cost, certainly more sustainably.
10: Not only has the nearby tube station stopped flooding, freshwater shrimp have appeared in the creek, plus 8 new species of birds, 2 types of bats, and rare brown hairstreak butterflies. Now, part of what makes this surprising is that British beavers were hunted to extinction more than 400 years ago. Then they were revived in a Scottish rainforest.
14: In 2009, beavers were released onto the loch we've just been walking past.
10: Forest ranger Pete Creech was there to open the crates when 2 Norwegian beavers, Millie and Bjornar, arrived.
14: I suppose we became kind of attached to Millie and Bjornar.
10: They're like the Adam and Eve of the modern British species. And here's what baby beavers sound like.
14: Lots of squeaking. They sound a bit like demented guinea pigs.
10: Squeaking rodent climate warriors. While the United Kingdom overall is getting wetter, some areas, including parts of Scotland, are getting drier, even seeing wildfires. Beavers help protect wetlands, which are also disappearing to development.
14: Wetlands are one of the most biodiverse habitats in the world. The UK has lost over 95% of its wetlands, and now we're frantically trying to put them back.
10: Not everyone thinks more rodents are the best way to do that, though.
15: Yeah, no, I'm a farmer's daughter, and I've been with the union now for 24 years.
10: Kate Maitland works for the National Union of Farmers in Scotland, where beavers have spread into private farmland, in part because of beaver bombers, people who release them without licenses.
15: It's quite devastating to see acres and acres of your land underwater.
10: Beavers dam up irrigation channels, flood crops, and sometimes fell beloved centuries-old trees.
5: Wow! These small animals took down all these trees.
7: Yeah, they took down.
10: Scottish farmer Tom Bowser's land is littered with downed trees, but he sees benefits too. Beavers have diverted floodwaters from his driveway and attract tourists to his farm.
7: And now we run beaver watching tours through the spring and summer months, and they're really popular.
10: Especially with school kids who previously knew beavers only from fairy tales. The beaver buzz is catching on among land managers across Britain, especially short-staffed ones.
16: Willow, hawthorn, got an oak there.
10: South of London, Ian Glover manages a 125-acre nature reserve all by himself.
16: It's very densely vegetated. There isn't a huge amount of species diversity.
10: He's applied to bring beavers here and has a long list of chores for them. Thin out undergrowth, bring in more light and species by expanding this wetland.
16: They're more interested in retaining water on the site so that they can avoid wolves.
17: Wolves?
16: Yeah, sorry. Wolves, bears, lynx, that kind of thing.
10: Most of their predators have gone extinct here. But nobody's telling these beavers who have just been so useful. Lauren Fryer, NPR News, London.
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0: 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Thank you. 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
1: For example, Europe is in a very different situation to the US. We import about 88% of the natural gas that we use in Europe, in the EU. And we also import about 95% of the oil. And after the invasion of Ukraine by Russia, increasingly that gas demand is being satisfied by importing liquefied natural gas, LNG. And some of that also, of course, goes to the Strait of Hormuz. So Europe is deeply exposed. And that's why we're really feeling the shock waves of this crisis ripple through the European economy.
2: And so give me some concrete examples of how the people in Europe are feeling those shock waves now.
1: Well, let's look at heating oil, which is one of the fuels people use to keep warm. And in March, we've seen heating oil prices triple, overnight almost. That is one example. Or when you look at the cost of electricity in markets that depend heavily on gas-fired power stations, we've seen gas prices rise by 70-80%, at some point almost double what they used to be, and that filters right through into higher electricity prices. A lot of this will only be felt by consumers, though, in the coming months, as these price effects work their way through the supply chain, and that will take some time. But yeah, inflation is definitely going to rise, and it's going to hit everybody, whether we like it or not.
2: Professor Rosenau, let me just reiterate some of the numbers you said, because they are quite eye-opening, and I want to be sure I heard you correctly. So in some places in Europe, the price of heating oil has basically tripled, yes?
1: That is correct.
2: Okay. And then you talked about gas, specifically for industries that you have to use a lot of energy. Gas prices increasing 70-80%, almost doubled. Okay. So that is for, kind of almost in the production tier of the European economy. And so then, I mean, it seems like the only natural outcome is a cascading of higher prices through, the rest of Europe's both industrial and consumer economies.
1: That's absolutely right. And it's not just energy. I mean, the other important aspect to this is that also things like fertilizer are, of course, based on fossil fuels, and that filters through the cost of food production. There's other derivatives, helium, for example, that plays a very important role in certain sectors. All of those will be more expensive. So it's not just energy, but it's all the derivatives from the petrochemical industry that we're using all across the economy. And that's why this has such fundamental impacts on the cost of living in Europe right now.
2: The fundamental cost of living in Europe. Okay. Obviously in the media, especially here in the United States, in speaking about Europe, the headlines have all been about jet fuel shortages that could be on the way. It seems as if, yes, while that is significant, especially during the summer holidays, that it's merely one of many ways in which, as you said, the cost of living for Europeans is going to change dramatically. Now, let me go back to one thing you said about its LNG restrictions on gas that's coming through the Strait of Hormuz that is especially hitting Europe hard. What were Europe's sort of storage capacities like prior to, say, these past 2 weeks? There wasn't enough in storage, but what technically is enough, Professor?
1: Well, they weren't great to begin with. That's the part of the problem. We've just come out of the winter, and that's when gas demand is high because of heating and buildings. And that means there's less resilience in the system. For gas, it's different. For oil, there are mandatory emergency supplies that countries need to withhold from the market and can then release in an emergency situation. And then we've seen that happening, haven't we, a few weeks back when the International Energy Agency released those oil reserves. But for gas, nothing like that exists. So it's a lot tighter. And in research that we just published yesterday, we find that with any other supply side disruption, if any other geopolitical tension happens, then prices in Europe could really go through the roof, because the market is extremely tight right now. And any other shortages could really worsen the situation quite dramatically.
2: And how does this then play into Europe's dependence already, or at least partial dependence on, say, energy?

0: energy from Russia, given vis-a-vis the Ukraine war?
1: Well, there's certainly now talk about allowing at least some Russian energy back into Europe, Russian diesel, for example, but also potentially LNG, that comes out of Russia. So that is definitely part of the discussion. But I think the United States currently benefit probably the most from the lack of LNG from the Gulf region and the absence of pipeline gas from Russia. So we're expecting a significant expansion of LNG from the US in the coming years in Europe.
0: Okay. Professor Rosenau, it seems as if Europe, well, actually the entire world, but we're focusing on Europe for the moment, is realizing the same thing that the U.S., well, the American people, I should be specific, are realizing, and that is so much of our energy stability has relied on the presumption of relatively frictionless passage of ships through the Strait of Hormuz. No matter what happens between the U.S., Israel, and Iran, I don't think anyone's necessarily saying that it's going to go back to what it was prior to the start of the Iran war. With that in mind, I mean, this seems to be a moment where Europe has to very strongly consider what a new normal will be if those energy supplies will always be considered more vulnerable or just de facto more expensive.
1: Absolutely. And there's sort of, to make it really simple, it's a fork in the road. Europe could go more towards what the US is doing right now and become more of a petrostate, that's what some people are arguing, or go in the direction of China, which is an electrostate. The difficulty is that Europe doesn't really have vast oil and gas resources in the same way that the US does. So there isn't really all that much choice. So there's really only a choice between continuous reliance on imported fossil fuels from overseas or transitioning away from them. There isn't really very much in between.
0: We have just a few seconds left, Professor. Are any European nations concerned about recession now?
1: 100%. I mean, this is the number one issue. Politicians, but also the population, worried about the economy, European industry, jobs, the cost of living. That is front and center right now all over Europe. So it's the number one issue.
0: Well, Jan Rosenau is leader of the energy program and professor of energy and climate policy at the University of Oxford in England. Professor Rosenau, thank you so much for joining us.
1: It's been a pleasure.
0: When we come back, we'll swing our attention over to Asia, where the energy crunch is even tighter. We'll be back. This is On Point.

0: Thank you for joining us this morning for On Point. Coming up at 10, across the West, fire agencies are using cameras equipped with AI to spot wildfires. We'll find out how firefighters are hoping to harness this new technology to detect fires sooner. That and more up in about 45 minutes on Here and Now, here on OPB.
1: The news is coming at us really fast these days, but you don't have to keep up alone. I'm Jess Hazel. Join us every weekday for OPB's Morning Edition for updates, context, analysis, and sometimes even a little fun. 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
3: You're back with On Point. I'm Meghna Chakrabarty, and today we are talking about why so many energy experts and analysts are saying that a bigger global energy shock is maybe just weeks away, and inflation spikes and even some places recession could follow. Well, Jim Burkhardt joins us now. He's Vice President and Head of Research for Oil Markets, Energy and Mobility at S&P Global Energy, and he joins us from Washington. Jim, welcome to On Point.
4: Thanks, Meghna.
3: Okay, so first of all, just sticking with what I said a second ago, have you seen anything like this in your lifetime where it seems like everyone, everywhere, all at once is saying it's about to get markedly worse?
4: It's extraordinary. And the consensus you see within the industry, I've never seen it, you know, that type of consensus. That's because, sometimes it's dangerous to say this, but we have never seen this before. There's never been a disruption of the magnitude that we have today.
3: Yeah, a little later in the show, we're going to talk about what is specifically different and the consequences of that between this energy squeeze, to put it mildly, and say the ones that we saw in the 1970s. But I did promise listeners that we want to talk about Asia and then also the Global South more broadly, because the last time we did an energy shock show, which wasn't that long ago when the Strait of Hormuz was first closed, even then, Asia seemed to be hit almost immediately and particularly hard. What's happening there now, Jim?
4: Yeah, the epicenter is, of course, Asia and the Middle East. And, you know, that's because half of Asia's crude oil imports came from the Middle East, and suddenly they're gone. Now, the impact isn't the same across all the countries. If you go to Northeast Asia, look at Japan, South Korea, China, they have very large emergency reserves. So that has helped cushion the impact so far for them. But if you look at Southeast Asia, Indonesia, Vietnam, Thailand, India, they had very little reserves and they've had to really struggle. And they had to react quickly to the supply crisis beginning in March.
3: What does that look like on the ground? Because, again, when we did that first show on Hormuz, gosh, maybe it was a little more over a month ago. A guest on that show told us that, for example, in Pakistan, they were closing schools for a period of a few weeks simply because they wanted to conserve energy. So in places like Vietnam, Malaysia, as you said, what's happening on the ground?
4: It's a similar thing. The work week has been shortened in some cases. The subsidies on fuel prices have been diminished, or they're rationing scarce fuel supplies that are still subsidized. Government workers are encouraged to work from home. Prime Minister Modi of India encouraged his fellow citizens not to travel abroad, to try and consume less. So it's really impacted the day-to-day living for people going to work, going to school. They're urged to stay home and move around less.
3: Wow. Okay. So tell me a little bit more. I mean, the reliance on oil and energy from the Middle East, that 50% crude oil, is one thing, but the what I hear in the chorus of experts sounding the alarm now is that it's storage levels that are dropping. You know, you heard the phrase tank bottom before. Did Asia have, like, I guess it sounds like they didn't have adequate storage levels historically.
4: It depends on the country.
3: Okay.
4: So China has over 1 billion barrels of crude oil inventories. That's the biggest in the world by far. Japan has over 6 months, at least at the beginning of the crisis, had over 6 months of crude oil reserves. But it's the other countries that don't have those types of reserves, particularly in Southeast Asia, South Asia, East Africa. Those are the ones that are bearing the brunt of the crisis right now.
3: Do you know why they didn't have adequate reserves?
4: Well, it costs money.
3: Yeah.
4: So if you're going to store, you know, 1 billion barrels like China, that is a lot of money. And are you really going to need it? You know, you don't know. It's an expensive insurance policy. But those countries that have it are very glad to have it right now.
3: Yeah. Again, so this is part of that paradigm shift, right? Because it made logical sense that beforehand, with the presumption that oil and LNG could flow freely through the Strait of Hormuz, it makes sense that governments would say, well, we need to invest more in roads and schools and not so much in holding billions of gallons of barrels of oil. But now, tell me a little bit more about what especially those Southeast Asian countries and African nations are doing when this could be the new normal.
4: Well, some of the things they're doing right now are trying to find, you know, secure supply. You know, one example, Japan is helping to finance Vietnam's crude oil purchases. That's another big difference. Those who can afford to pay the prices are doing okay. Those who struggle to pay the prices, they're the ones suffering. Other example, Singapore and New Zealand just signed a deal where they will guarantee food and fuel supplies. Singapore will guarantee fuel supplies to New Zealand, and New Zealand will guarantee food supply to Singapore. Australia's foreign minister has been traveling around the region to China and elsewhere to try and secure supply. So the immediate need is, the immediate action is really focused on how can we get more supply now that there's less. We need to get as much as we can. Mm. And that's where a lot of the effort's on, whether it's sharing with other countries or trying to secure state-to-state deals.
3: So it sounds like these economies, especially in Southeast Asia, are on shaky ground right now, Jim.
4: Unquestionably, the countries that were the most vulnerable mentioned, those are the ones that are, you know, struggling right now with this.
3: Well, they also happen to be very important for the global economy, though. I'm thinking about, you know, all the imports from Vietnam, from Singapore that go all the way around the world. I mean, how is Southeast Asia's particular dire situation now? How could that affect economies elsewhere?
4: Well, it can increase costs because moving stuff around, if you're making something in Vietnam and shipping it elsewhere, first of all, does that factory have all the fuel it needs? Does it have all the trucks to get it to port? If it does have the fuel, it's going to be more expensive. So shipping that the goods around the world that go to Southeast Asia and, more importantly, that come from Southeast Asia, that's simply going to cost more.
3: Okay, so let's move to the United States there now, because we talked about two major regions on planet Earth. And the question is, what could the impact here be? So, Jim, first of all, at the beginning of the show, we played some clips from other energy analysts, and they said, well, the U.S. isn't going to have a shortage, right? That tank bottom phrase kept coming up of storage, I guess, but that we're already in deficit. Your thoughts on that? I mean, how would you analyze that?
4: Yeah, I think that's the right way to think about it. You know, there's, you know, when something becomes scarce, like oil today, you're going to have higher prices. And those who can pay those higher prices, they won't have a shortage. But if you can't pay those higher prices, you will have a shortage. And the U.S., among all the major economies in the world right now, is very well positioned to deal with this at the moment.
3: And can we keep, you know, pumping enough oil to sort of manage the deficit and not have it tip over into something that becomes unsustainable?
4: Well, the U.S. cannot offset the loss of oil supply from the Gulf. No one can. The world cannot increase production elsewhere to offset. That's simply impossible right now. But the U.S. is exporting a record amount of crude oil and refined products. I mean, last week it was about over 13 million barrels per day of exports. That is enormous. So the U.S. exports, the U.S. production, U.S. exports are playing an important role in addressing the crisis right now.
3: Okay, so let me just bring the big G issue here to the table, and that is, of course, for the United States, gas prices. So here's Jason Bordoff. You heard him at the top of the show. He's director of the Columbia Center on Global Energy Policy, and he says the United States is most definitely not immune to this global energy shock.
5: Gasoline prices are going to keep going up because it is a global market. And, you know, at some point, there's dozens of tankers from Asia headed to the United States, ready to load up U.S. crude if we can. And the price in the U.S. is going to have to rise high enough to keep those barrels here and meet domestic demand.
3: Jim Burkhard, do you have a prediction or an estimate of where gas prices could be, say, by, I keep hearing the 4th of July as a potentially tipping point for the U.S.?
4: Well, in the summer, the oil industry, we call the summer the driving season. That's when more people drive, gasoline demand goes up. And yes, the U.S. is not immune. I mean, we've already seen prices go up quite a bit since February 28th. So the impact is here in the U.S. It's just not quite as severe as maybe one would have anticipated, given what's happened. But it's definitely here, and inventories can only go so far to address the issue. So we do see fundamental upward pressure on gasoline, you know, testing higher prices, perhaps new record highs. It would not be surprising if we see new record high prices for gasoline in the next 2 months.
3: I've been seeing some estimates that say, you know, very soon we could see an average national price, meaning it's going to be higher in some places in the country, of over $5 a gallon.
4: Yeah, that's entirely possible. Prices have been, again, they're already up quite a bit. It's probably just going to get tighter as we move further into driving season, particularly in the United States. So that fundamental pressure is going to remain there, which would push prices up higher.
3: Okay, let me ask you about then the long tail of this. Do you see gas companies as being very responsive to oil prices, say, if they be if and when, we'll talk about how that's possible, but if they begin to go down?
4: What companies would do in response to falling prices?
3: Yeah, if the price of oil began to drop a little bit or the supplies became more secure, would the pump price reduce here in the United States?
4: It would eventually. I mean, the most important determinant of the gasoline price is the global price of crude oil. So if the crude oil prices were to diminish, then yes, you would see that that impact at the pump.
3: You sure about that? Because I'm seeing other industries, like we played some tape from Delta CEO a little while ago saying, in a different show, saying, well, you know, in order to maintain our profit margins, since jet fuel has become so much more expensive, we're going to keep our ticket prices high. I mean, what's stopping the gas companies here in the U.S. from doing the same thing?
4: Well, I would say the gasoline, how many airplane companies are there in the United States? How many gasoline stations are there? It's a different industry structure. Now, you go down the street, if a price is lower there, you're going to go fill up at that station down the street. So it's a very competitive industry. And you are right in the sense that, you know, when crude oil prices fall, you don't immediately see that impact on the gasoline price. But the price of crude oil is the single biggest component of the gasoline price. So if that falls, and again, it depends on how much. If you're talking a couple of dollars, you're not going to see it. If it falls $20, $30, and again, I wouldn't expect that to happen over the next few months. But if and when prices did fall later this year, next year, perhaps, eventually that would filter through to the pump price.
3: Okay, so here's what President Trump has been saying. This is just from Tuesday, just 2 days ago. He says, well, he expects the war with Iran to end soon. There's a lot of competing reporting about whether that is plausible at all. But here's the thing he said about the energy markets.
6: You're going to see oil prices plummet. They're going to come down. There's so much oil out there. They're going to come plummeting down.
3: How many Pinocchios would you give that, Jim?
4: Well, let me say this, that let's say just theoretically here that the Strait of Hormuz opens up or flows begin to increase, say, in the next few weeks. That's not a prediction. Just for the sake of argument, say that happens. There's a series of developments that have to happen to really unlock the whole oil system. The oil fields in the Gulf, many of them have been shut or their production is very low. You just don't flip those on, you know, overnight. It could take weeks, perhaps many months, for some of those oil fields that have been shut in or highly curtailed to get back up to the level of production that they were. This is We've never seen shut-ins or cutbacks in production, forced cutbacks like we've seen now. So the scale of the reopening is massive, and that will take time, many months.
3: And similarly for refineries in the region, right?
4: Refineries as well, and we don't yet have a really good grip on how severe the damage has been at some of the refineries. So that is still, that's a big uncertainty. But again, these are large industrial operations. You don't just flip the switch and here we go. It can take weeks, months to get that back up.
3: Okay, so this goes straight to why this is different and why you said at the beginning of our conversation that really people in your industry, well, anyone has, no one's really ever seen anything like this, because for the oil shocks of the late 1970s, that wasn't because of a, you know, physical crippling of the global energy system, right? That was just a choice to restrict supply by OPEC.
7: Memories of that
4: day. Oh, the first one, the
7: 1973
4: oil embargo, the mother of all oil crises. Yes, that was a political decision. There were later ones, the Iranian Revolution, the Iran-Iraq War. Those did have a physical impact, but you're right, the first one was a political decision.
3: Okay, and so, but the scale of the, let's say, during the Iran-Iraq War, et cetera, oh, yeah, right, because oil fields were set on fire. Thank you for reminding me about that. Is it comparable to what we're seeing now?
4: No, okay. Either in, both in terms of volume or the percentage of global production. So just a quick number. If you look at the combined impact of the Iranian Revolution and the Iran-Iraq War, 78 to 1980, we lost about, at its peak, about 5-6 million barrels per day. And some of that was offset by higher production from Saudi Arabia. Today, the net loss is about 15 million barrels per day. As a share of global production, it's higher than it was during the late 70s. So this shock in volume terms and percentage terms, it's never been nothing nearly as severe as this.
3: The net loss is 15 million barrels per day.
4: Right.
3: Wow. What could that mean for long-term oil prices? I mean, I'm seeing some crazy estimates. I mean, look, people right now are like, I feel like they feel rather safe in making very extreme estimates because this is truly undiscovered territory for us. But like, I'm seeing like, well, it could be $200 a barrel, or conversely, it may never go back below $100 a barrel.
4: Well, it's possible we could see both. You know, the degree of uncertainty, you know, kind of goes without saying the future is uncertain. Yeah, it always is. But in this particular environment, it's extreme uncertainty, if I could call it like that. So, you know, we will see pressure on prices for some time to come simply because of the supply loss. The world has to adjust to it. And then you will have countries reacting to it. They say, hey, look, we need to replenish our inventories or create emergency inventories. That will also lead to higher demand for a time. But then you also have another reaction. It's like, okay, let's try and limit or restrain our use of oil. And this is what happened in the 70s and 80s in Europe and the United States. That will happen as well. And one interesting part of that, I don't know if we want to go down this road, but Chinese EVs. That's not going to change the world overnight, but over time, it could have a big impact.
3: Oh, yeah. We did a show on Chinese EVs not that long ago, and it kind of blew my mind. It made me wish that we did import Chinese EVs into the United States. But wait, so you said restrict usage there, or you used a better term. That, to me, reminds me of lines at the gas station in the 1970s. You're not saying that that could be on the horizon here in the United States.
4: I don't think we'll have gasoline lines in the United States. We could have higher prices, possibly much higher prices, but not the gas lines of the 70s. That's because the U.S. is by far the largest oil producer in history. I mean, the U.S. Yeah. essentially added a new Saudi Arabia to global oil supply in the last 20 years. I mean, it still blows my mind to say that.
3: Yeah, but we're still part of the global oil market, which is
4: exactly
3: why those high prices could go even higher. And when energy prices rise the way they are, the big inflation word is the next thing we think of. And so we'll talk about that in just a moment. This is On Point.

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1: Everyone who is in the Northwest on May 18, 1980, has some kind of story about the Mount St. Helens eruption. Memories of that day have really stuck with people, and some are still looking for new clues about what happened over four decades later. We revisit the eruption and remember some of the people who died on the mountain. 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
3: You're back with On Point. I'm Meghna Chakrabarty, and today we are talking about why so many energy industry experts and analysts in the past couple of weeks have been almost simultaneously sounding the alarm about a huge and additional energy shock that could sounding the alarm about a huge and additional energy shock that could just be a couple of weeks away, and how in many countries around the world that will lead to a spike in inflation and possibly even recession. And Jim Burkhardt joins us today. He's vice president and head of research for oil markets, energy and mobility at S&P Global Energy. He's in Washington, and I'd like to bring in Daniel Spiro into the conversation now. He's a professor in the Department of Economics at Uppsala University, and he joins us from Uppsala, Sweden. Professor Spiro, welcome to you.
4: Thank you.
3: So first of all, tell us, I mean, do you see the possibility of even higher inflation and perhaps more significantly recession in several, if or not many, countries around the world?
4: Oh, yeah, certainly. I think that this is, like many have expressed, this is the biggest, at least physical, energy shock the world have faced, at least in modern times. I emphasize the word physical because I would like to nuance the concerns. I am very concerned, but if we compare it to the 70s with the Suez crisis, that might have been less oil lost than now. But at that point in time, oil and energy was more important as a share of global GDP. Today, it's much lower. Also today, I think we have many ways to adapt that we didn't have there.
3: Professor Spiro, I'm just gonna jump in here because your line is just breaking up entirely. So can you hear me now? Okay, we're gonna try and get Professor Spiro in Sweden back here for just a second. So Jim, let me turn to you. I'd like to basically ask that same question, but in with respect to the United States, because energy, of course, drives the entire economy. And I'm seeing people, economic analysts saying, well, there are various parts of the U.S. economy that are signaling bright red alarm signs that inflation could go even higher.
5: Yeah, Meghna, I think that's a distinct possibility, especially when you look at what could happen to oil prices. But I got to say, if you just look at what's happened so far in the United States, if you were to ask me February 27th, hey, Jim, this is going to happen for the next 2 to 3 months, what would the impact be? it hasn't been as severe as I would have guessed, or I think any of my colleagues would have guessed at that time. Stock markets in the U.S., South Korea, Japan hit record highs in April. I mean, that's surprising, and it's surprising prices aren't higher already. So just want to make the point, so far, and I don't want to diminish, you know, the challenges that many people face, particularly in Asia and Africa, but in terms of the impact one would have expected at this point, given the Strait of Hormuz has been effectively shut for going on 3 months now, it hasn't been that severe yet, but we're not out of this. We're not out of this by any means, and that inflation pressure is there.
3: Yeah, so interesting that you turn to the market as a potential indicator, because just a couple of days ago, I was reading how Mark Zandi from Moody Analytics, he put the probability of a U.S. recession within the next year at 40% compared to a historical average about 15%. And one of the reasons why, he said, well, he's like, the market is just disconnected from a consumer reality right now, because he says it's driven a lot by, you know, AI investment and speculation, hyperscalers, et cetera. But if you look at anywhere else in the U.S. economy outside of what's happening on trading floors, that you're seeing there's already basically a lot of upward pressure on prices and downward pressure on what people can afford.
5: Yes, I think we see that in a number of areas. And, you know, the gasoline price, just to give you an example, you know, in February, the average price for regular gasoline, so this isn't the super premium gasoline, but the regular gasoline most of us buy, you know, that was about $2.90 a gallon. Today, it's around $4.50 a gallon. So let's say you're filling up your car with 15 gallons. That's what I typically do, so I use that. You know, you're paying $24 more than you were in February right now. And if you're a truck driver, wow, the impact is even more severe. So yeah, that has an impact, and it will have an impact. It will build over time.
3: Yeah, well, what Zandi said was that he thinks that right now there's a game of, like, a hall of mirrors going on between the Trump administration and the markets. Because he said, well, the stock investors are looking to the president for assurance of potential government intervention if things, you know, go upside down. But the president's looking back at the stock market and it's very vivacious behavior right now and saying, well, everything's okay. But I think we have Daniel Spiro back from Uppsala, Sweden. Professor Spiro, can you hear me?
4: I hear you.
3: Okay,
4: hear
3: great. Apologies for the previous technical disruption there. But you were talking about how you wanted to put some nuance on this idea of the physical disruption to the supply of oil, and you were talking about the Suez crisis. So please go ahead and continue there.
4: Yeah, so exactly. So physically, this is certainly a very big shock, and I'm very concerned. But I think we're in a slightly different situation compared to the 70s. So today, oil and energy is a smaller share of economic activity. We also have more possibilities to adapt to energy and oil shortages. So, you know, for example, people can work from home. Some people have electric vehicles. There's other energy sources, and we have storage. So, you know, the total economic effect is essentially when we multiply the physical effect with the ability to adapt. And so whether it's going to be bigger or smaller than the 70s is a little bit hard to say.
3: Okay, good. Well, I appreciate that, because it puts some logical boundaries around the comparison with past shocks. But let's then refocus on what we know about what's happening now. I mean, what would your analysis be on the potential for increased inflation? I mean, obviously, I'm here in the United States, but, you know, pick anywhere, Europe, Asia, et cetera.
4: I'm pretty sure that this is going to translate to inflation and possibly even stagflation. So the order of things that things are going to happen here is, first we see a deficit like now, and then prices rise. Then eventually when storage or the ability to use the storage falls, then we get a shortage. And what happens then is that production falls, because we need energy to produce things for the economy, right? Mm-hmm. And then prices rise even more, and we're going to produce less. And you know, those effects can be quite severe. Then in the next stage, what happens is that when prices rise of the things that I produce, and you need to buy the things from me, then you need to raise your prices to someone else. So then you raise your prices, and then that person raises their prices, and then, you know, I buy from them, and essentially we might go into an inflationary spiral.
3: a global inflationary spiral, it sounds like, given how interconnected these economies are.
4: Yes, it could be. So, you know, one thing is the value chains within countries. Mm-hmm. But of course, like a country like Sweden, where I live, we are very exposed because we're relying on exporting our things and importing a lot. So we're very trade dependent. So we might import inflation from other countries.
3: So I was thinking how earlier Professor Jan Rosenau at Oxford was saying that a lot of these, that Europe could reach a kind of tipping point in perhaps even the next couple of weeks. If that's the case, let's start off within Europe. Do you think that this negative feedback loop of inflation that could lead to a significant spike very, very soon, Professor Spiro?
4: So the spiral, I think that spiral that I described, I think it's going to be more delayed. So it's probably going to happen later. Of course, all of this is very, very uncertain, but I would think that it happens later. My sense, but this is a little bit of guesswork, because, you know, the data that we're relying on our analysis on is always lagging. So my sense is that the storage that we have for oil and gas and so on might last for a little bit longer, but it's gradually gonna decrease. So I'm not that worried that it's gonna happen within a few weeks, but you know, eventually if the Hormuz remains closed, then it will happen. Mm. And even after the Hormuz opens, it might continue because we don't know the physical state of the strait. You can have, like somebody else earlier mentioned, some of the production facilities and the infrastructure in the Hormuz has been damaged and so on. So this is not going to end just because the war or whatever you want to call it ends.
3: Okay. Jim, I just want to come back here to the United States because I'm trying to understand, like, what are the signals that we should be paying a lot of attention to in order to understand the immediate future of the U.S. economy. And I've been reading that the bond market is starting to make some noise, right, with yields spiking to places. Well, for example, for the 30-year T-note, that it's hit a level that hasn't been seen since back in 2008.
5: Yeah, that's right. I was going to mention that. The most important price in the world is the price of money. And the most visible price of money is the cost of U.S. government debt. So, yes, the government yields or the interest rate that the U.S. government needs to pay to borrow money, that's gone up over the last 2 months. Now, is it just because of Hormuz? You know, there's some other factors, but Hormuz is certainly a key part of that. So higher interest rates that the U.S. government has to pay, that certainly is a pretty visible and clear signal that there's pressure.
3: Oh, yeah. And one of the most immediate sort of domino impacts from higher treasury rates is that also, like, everything else goes up too. Auto loans, mortgages. I think mortgages are now at a kind of a new high. They're 30-year fixed rates just hit their highest level since July of last year. So let's listen to what members of the Trump administration are saying, specifically the U.S. Energy Secretary Chris Wright. He appeared on Meet the Press earlier this month, so in May, and he said that the war in Iran could actually eventually increase the flow of energy in the future, even if things are extremely challenging for global economies right now.
6: When we start to get free flow of traffic through the Straits of Hormuz, energy prices will come down. And by ending Iran's ability to get a nuclear weapon, they are the biggest threat in the world to the flow of global energy. They've killed more American soldiers over the last two decades than any other power. They're the giant force of destabilization. They're the largest sponsor of terrorism around the planet. So ending Iran's nuclear program, that is massively positive for the flow of energy, meaning more energy will flow in the future, meaning lower energy prices for Americans and the rest of the world. Long term, this is a great move. Short term, it's causing some discomfort.
3: Professor Spiro, Let me ask you. To me, when I hear the U.S. Energy Secretary say, well, Iran's nuclear program is really the reason why energy prices have been so high, it seems to me that he's saying, well, look at this apple over here. The existence of the apple is the reason why the orange on your counter is slowly rotting away. I mean, it's related, but only very, very tenuously, Professor. What do you think?
4: I think I agree with you. So, you know, their nuclear program might have been the reason why the U.S. and Israel attacked Iran, but I don't think that their nuclear program has caused any major concerns for the global energy market until now. I think he could be right, though, that in the long term, oil prices are going to go down. And the main reason for that, I think, is going to be that big parts of the world are going to say, we do not want to be reliant on this market, so let's find alternatives.
3: Ah, interesting. Jim, what do you think?
5: Yes, if you look at what China has done, the development of their EV industry, here I am again talking about Chinese EVs, but that was a decision made many, many years ago because something like this could happen. And China was exposed. It's vulnerable. So China has made the decision to electrify transportation to a much greater degree than anywhere else in the world among major economies. So other countries will look to that to some degree. Well, we will also see some countries look to increase domestic production. Could be renewables, could be coal, could be oil, could be natural gas. You know, Indonesia, for example, is accelerating trying to attract money to expand its oil production. So we will see both more investment in oil and gas, but also efforts to diversify into renewables, EVs, and other such things.
3: Yeah. Professor Spiro, just another question focusing on the Iran war, which is the cause of all of this. I mean, even if the United States and Israel came to some sort of agreement with Iran regarding its nuclear program, I mean, do you see a future in which the flow of energy through the Strait of Hormuz goes back to what it was, again, I use the word relatively frictionless beforehand, to what it was before the Iran war began? To me, that seems to be the sort of the really key question here.
4: I doubt that. And I doubt it for several reasons. I mean, there is such a scenario. I don't find it particularly likely. For one, you know, there's still going to be the tensions and the conflict that has been built up now and come to surface between Iran and you know, Saudi Arabia and the neighbors. So that's one thing. Another thing is that what we're seeing also in parallel is essentially OPEC breaking up. Some countries are leaving. It's unclear whether the OPEC countries, which are essentially bombing each other now, could continue that collusion. And, you know, that collusion has costs, right? But on the other hand, it also creates stability. So I think we're looking for even more volatility in the oil market, you know, over the next, say, 5 or 10 years.
3: Mm. Well, Jim Burkhard, we have just a few seconds left. I guess my last question is the most practical one, and I should have asked it a lot earlier, which is for all the people listening, for Americans who are, you know, we're looking right now at the summer season, what do you think they should expect and how would you recommend they manage it?
5: Well, don't be surprised if prices go higher, especially over the next couple of months. And it depends on how much you spend on gasoline. How important is that in your family's budget? If it is quite important, as it is for many of us, then plan to make adjustments to fit that in or travel less.
3: Well, Jim Burkhard is Vice President and Head of Research for Oil Markets, Energy and Mobility at S&P Global Energy. Thank you so much for being with us, Jim.
5: Thank you, Magna.
3: And Daniel Spiro, Professor at the Department of Economics at Uppsala University in Sweden. Professor Spiro, thank you very, very much.
4: Thanks for having me.
3: I'm Meghna Chakrabarty. This is On Point.
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0: And thank you so much for joining us this morning for On Point here on OPB. Coming up next, across the West, fire agencies are using cameras equipped with AI to spot wildfires. We'll find out how firefighters hope to harness new technology to detect fires sooner. That's coming up in about 7 minutes on Here and Now, here on OPB, where support comes from our sustaining members. Thank you. 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And also thank you to support from the Hayden Homes Amphitheater in Bend, home to Widespread Panic's only organ shows this summer, July 10th and July 11th. More information at bendconcerts.com. 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Here and Now is up next. That's after the news. Good morning. It is 10 o'clock.
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10: From NPR and WBUR Boston, I'm Indira Lakshmanan.
11: I'm Anthony Brooks. It's Here and Now. Coming up, police officers who defended the Capitol during the January 6th attack file suit to block the Trump administration's so-called anti-weaponization fund. Their lawyer calls it illegal and dangerous.
10: And we all know political discourse in Washington is bitterly divided these days, but it's not unprecedented. We look back to pre-Civil War days when an abolitionist was savagely attacked on the Senate floor.
12: While Sumner's not looking, Brooks approaches from the front, takes his cane, and starts to smash it over Sumner's head.
10: Also, new technology helps us hear the sound of a glacier and so much more. Coming up here and now.
11: The news is first.
13: Live from NPR News in Washington, I'm Kristen Wright. Washington is stepping up its pressure campaign against the Cuban government. Former President Raul Castro's criminal indictment in the U.S. is an escalation of President Trump's push for regime change. Secretary of State Marco Rubio said today, Cuba poses a national security threat and a negotiated peaceful agreement between the U.S. and Havana isn't likely right now. He wouldn't reveal to reporters how the U.S. government plans to bring Fidel Castro brother Raul into custody.
14: I'm not going to talk about how we're going to get him here. If we were trying to get him here, why would I say to the media what our plans are about that? I know you have to ask, but why would I answer that? The bottom line, there's a lot. He's at that point, he becomes a fugitive of American justice. And well, you know, if there's an announcement, I'm probably we'll tell you afterwards, not before.
13: Rubio was speaking in Florida on his way to a NATO foreign ministers meeting in Sweden. Raul Castro is charged with murder in connection to the 1996 downing of two civilian aircraft operated by the Miami-based exile group Brothers to the Rescue. Four Cuban Americans were killed. NPR's Ryan Lucas reports.
15: The administration has been ramping up pressure on Cuba since early January after the successful U.S. military operation to capture Venezuela's president, Nicolas Maduro, and bring him to the U.S. to face narco-terrorism charges. Since then, the administration has ordered a blockade of Cuba that's cut off fuel shipments. Cuba's economy is in free fall. The CIA director just visited the island for talks, and now we have this Castro indictment. Castro is 94 years old. He's not in U.S. custody, but of course, the shadow of that Maduro raid hangs over all of this. Blanche was asked yesterday how far the U.S. would go to get its hands on Castro. He said there's a warrant out for his arrest. He expects Castro will show up on his own, or as Blanche put it, by another way.
13: NPR's Ryan Lucas reporting. On Capitol Hill, the House of Representatives is expected to vote later today on a resolution to end the war with Iran. The pharmaceutical company Eli Lilly is studying a next-generation obesity drug. It's not on the market yet, but new study results show it helped people lose more weight than the obesity injections and drugs already on the market. NPR's Sydney Lupkin reports.
16: Eli Lilly is researching retatrutide. Unlike Wegovy and Zepbound, which target the GLP-1 hormone, this new drug works on three hormones, GLP-1, GIP, and glucagon. The company says that in the clinical trial, people taking it for 80 weeks lost an average of more than 70 pounds at the highest dose. That's compared with 5.5 pounds for the patients taking a placebo over the same time period. And people taking Eli Lilly's experimental drug lost more weight than people taking Zepbound or Wegovy over a similar time period in other studies. Common side effects were similar to other GLP-1 drugs, including nausea and other gastrointestinal issues. Eli Lilly has not yet submitted retatrutide for Food and Drug Administration approval. Sydney Lupkin, NPR News.
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0: This is OPB. I'm Sarah Logue. The race for chair of the Washington County Commission is likely headed to a runoff in November. As Holly Bartholomew reports, the same goes for another commission race.
17: The race for county chair featured two sitting commissioners, Pam Treese and Nafisa Fye. Results on election night showed less than 130 votes separating them, with each getting about 36% of the vote. That's well short of the 50% needed to avoid a runoff, which means Treese and Fye will face each other again in November in the race to replace departing chair Catherine Harrington. Also headed for a runoff, the PACT race for District 4. Former Hillsborough Mayor Steve Calloway is leading with about 35% of the vote. He will likely face current Hillsborough City Councilor Kipperlyn Sinclair, who is sitting at 19%. One commission race appears to have an outright winner. Felicita Montablanco will likely avoid a runoff for District 2 as she secured about 52% of the vote. Holly Bartholomew, OPB.
0: Law enforcement officials say they disrupted a large burglary ring that's targeted Asian Americans in Eugene. As Rachel McDonald from our news partner KLCC reports, advocates say there's work to do to regain the trust in the community.
18: Federal and local officials said that thanks to their partnership, they'd successfully prosecuted four members of the Skyline 7, a group that was arrested for burglaries committed in October 2025 in Eugene and Salem. There have been dozens of similar burglaries over the past few years. Jenny Jonak is the president of the Asian American Council of Oregon. She says she appreciates the work by Eugene police and the FBI to hold those responsible accountable, but she suspects there are more crimes that have gone unreported.
19: We still have ongoing trauma to the community from these. We have to work on building, you know, trust and reporting, and I think we have to work on preventing more of these from happening.
18: Officials say there are still two members of the Skyline 7 at large. I'm Rachel McDonald in Eugene.
0: This is OPB.
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11: I'm Anthony Brooks. It's Here and Now. And we begin this hour with more pushback to the Trump administration's so-called anti-weaponization fund, nearly $1.8 billion to compensate people who claim they were unfairly targeted by the Biden Justice Department. Critics call it a brazenly corrupt scheme that uses tax dollars to reward Trump allies. The critics include two police officers who defended the Capitol from a violent pro-Trump mob on January 6, 2021. They're suing the administration over the plan, calling it a slush fund to finance the insurrectionists and paramilitary groups that commit violence in the president's name. This after the president already granted clemency to the rioters. Brendan Ballou is representing the officers. He's founder of the Public Integrity Project, a nonpartisan organization that fights public corruption. Welcome to the program. Good to have you.
22: Thank you for having me.
11: So you're representing Metropolitan Police Department Officer Daniel Hodges and now retired Capitol Police Officer Harry Dunn. Both were defending the Capitol on January 6th. Can you lay out the case they're making against this fund?
22: Yeah, the Department of Justice absolutely does not have the authority to be making these payments or setting up this slush fund. To have a settlement, you actually need a valid case or controversy. And the problem that they had with the underlying lawsuit triggered all this, Donald Trump's lawsuit against the IRS, is that he was on functionally on both sides of that case. So there was no case, valid case to settle. But how are officers Hodges and Dunn harmed here? So as you mentioned, these were two men who defended the Capitol on January 6th, could have died that day. Officer Hodges was almost killed in particular. But the threat to them hasn't ended. By continuing to speak out about January 6th, they continue to receive credible threats from rioters or their supporters. And the money from this slush fund, if it actually goes out, is going to endanger them further because it's going to create an endorsement by the president for what these rioters are doing, and it's going to fund their paramilitary and militia activities. So if this fund continues, it is absolutely going to increase the danger for these officers.
11: Officer Hodges testified on Capitol Hill last year about political violence and what happened to him on January 6th. So let's listen to a little bit of what he said.
1: I am intimately familiar with political violence, as when I fought to defend the United States Capitol and many of your very lives. I was beaten, bloodied, crushed, with my eye gouged and my skull smashed with my own baton.
11: And Brendan Belew, you made this case just a moment ago about how this fund will further endanger Officer Hodges' safety. You explained that. What are you seeking in the lawsuit? Any damages?
22: No, not now. What we are trying to do is get the fund dissolved. You know, the fund doesn't have a legal right to exist. It doesn't have the right to disperse the money that it claims it's going to. The thing to do here is to stop any disbursement of funds and to make sure that the fund ceases to exist.
11: So at a briefing on Tuesday, CNN's Caitlin Collins asked Vice President J.D. Vance why he won't rule out giving taxpayer money to anyone who assaulted a police officer on January 6th. Here's how Vance responded.
2: Because, Caitlin, there are people who I don't know their individual circumstances, and I don't rule things out categorically when I know nothing about a person's individual circumstances. Let's say a person is accused, let's just say hypothetically, a person is accused of doing something that they never actually did, that they got a kangaroo court, that they had a judge who mistreated them. I think that we should look at those things case by case.
11: Brendan Belew, what do you make of the vice president's response there?
22: I'm frankly shocked that somebody like J.D. Vance would say things like that, given that the rioters that we're talking about tried to kill his direct predecessor. You know, these are rioters that we had a 100% success rate in convictions and jury trials. The people who attacked the Capitol, tried to kill those inside, attacked officers, and so forth. None of those convictions were vacated on appeal for as being vindictive or politically motivated. So I think it does an enormous disservice to the officers who risked their lives that day. I think it does a disservice to the prosecutors who prosecuted those cases. And I think it, frankly, endangers all of us when he implicitly condones the possibility of political violence.
11: Let me ask you one more question about this fund. I mean, critics, and you're among them, you know, see this as audaciously corrupt. Trump sues the government that he runs. He settles the lawsuit by, among other things, setting up a scheme to hand over

0: OPB and KMHD Corporate Circle sponsors are standing up for public media and independent journalism. Thank you to Stoll Reeves for being part of the Corporate Circle.
1: Idea of paying rioters, and the rioters that the president supports says that they're going to apply for money. It's entirely consistent with everything that these administration officials have said and with what these rioters have said, that this money is going to go to the people who attack the Capitol and attack my clients.
2: Brendan, one of your clients, Harry Dunn, is also a Democratic candidate for a Maryland congressional seat. Does that complicate his case in any way, perhaps making this lawsuit appear political?
1: No, you know, I've been working with Harry for several years now. We brought a case against the architect of the Capitol for refusing to install the plaque to honor the January 6th officers as required by law. You know, he has been speaking out and advocating on this stuff well before he was running for office. He's running for office because he cares about these things. He's not doing this for a political gain. He's doing this to protect his safety and to protect the safety of his fellow officers.
2: Brendan Ballou, founder of the Public Integrity Project, which is a nonpartisan organization that seeks to fight public corruption. Brendan, thanks so much for joining us today. We appreciate it.
1: Thank you.
2: And a quick note, we did reach out to the Department of Justice for a response. We didn't hear back by the time we went to air.
3: In more news related to the 2020 election and those who falsely claimed it was stolen from Donald Trump, Colorado's state Democratic Party has censured Governor Jared Polis over his decision to commute the prison sentence of Tina Peters. Peters is the former Mesa County clerk and 2020 election denier who was serving a nearly 9-year sentence for tampering with voting machines. For more, let's bring in Benta Berkland, who's been covering this story for Colorado Public Radio. Benta, welcome.
4: Hi, thanks for having me.
3: So last night, nearly 90% of Colorado's Democratic Party's Central Committee voted to censure the governor from their own party. Explain why.
4: Yes, I mean, it comes from this decision to commute the sentence of Tina Peters. She is the former clerk in Mesa County, and she was convicted for actions that helped an outsider get access to voting machines. And this was during a software update. It was part of an effort to promote false claims that the 2020 election was rigged against President Trump. And so this incident happened about 6 months after the 2020 election. Peters said, you know, she was trying to look into voter fraud. And she's long admitted to the facts of this case, but she said she had the authority as clerk to do it. A jury of her peers disagreed.
3: All right. So she actually meddled with the voting machines, and that's not disputed. So what reasons did Governor Polis give for commuting Peter's sentence?
4: He said her sentence was overly harsh. And he also pointed to a recent Colorado appeals court decision. The court said the judge in Peter's case improperly sentenced her, not just because of her crimes or what she did, but for her election denial beliefs. And the appeals court ordered a resentencing. That hasn't happened, and it's kind of a moot point now. And Polis said he did agree that the length of the sentence violated her constitutional rights, and so he ordered her released from prison June 1st.
3: All right, so even if those reasons are legitimate, that perhaps it was overly harsh, perhaps her sentencing, Polis commuted this ruling against Peters after months of pressure from President Trump and his administration. So did he fold to that pressure? And if so, why?
4: I mean, Governor Polis says he did not make this decision based on any outside influence. He said he looked at the facts of the case and that he fundamentally just thought it was a First Amendment issue. She has already served time and he thinks that's sufficient. I think a lot of Democrats may disagree with that. Certainly, Trump has cut funding for the state of Colorado. He's called Peters a political prisoner. He said Polis should rot in hell. But Polis maintains that he base this decision on the facts of the case, not because of outside pressure.
3: All right. Well, the censure from his own party is a real rebuke of the top Democrat in the state. What is the specific punishment he faces from his party? Or is it a warning to him or to other Democrats from within the party?
4: I'd say it's more symbolic because Polis is term limited. He leaves office in January. He will be banned from speaking at any Democratic Party event. He can't be an honored guest or officially represent the party. And, it was just pretty overwhelming, this decision. Democrats really do feel like it went against the value.

0: values of the state party and their duty to uphold democratic institutions and elections. Democratic Party member Pam Espinoza was one of the many who voted to censure Polis, and she thinks this commutation could undermine future elections.
1: Particularly in rural counties where we have bright red mega county clerks who now will see this as free rein to play with the ballots, including my own, who says that Tina Peters is a trusted and valuable mentor to her.
2: All right. So you have a voice from the Democratic Party saying that essentially this is open season now, that any MAGA clerks, you know, will feel that it's OK for them to meddle with the voting machines or do whatever they want because Tina Peters got off. Is she right? Could it undermine future elections?
0: You know, I think we'll have to see. I think certainly from the governor's perspective, it doesn't. You know, he feels like he was just looking at the case itself. But Trump has leaned into the Peters case. She's has a lot of notoriety. She'll be out June 1st. And she said she wants to pursue her beliefs that, you know, on election integrity, that the election was stolen. So I think we may see a lot of her nationally. So it's hard to know where this goes. I mean, I've been covering it for years and all the twists and turns. I can't predict.
2: All right. Well, that's Benta Berkland from Member Station Colorado Public Radio. Thank you so much for joining us, Benta.
0: Thanks for having me.
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0: I'm Dave Miller. Coming up on the next Think Out Loud, we'll talk to two Oregon business leaders who've applied for tariff refunds from the federal government. They're still waiting to get their money back.
1: That and more is coming up today at noon on Think Out Loud. And you can hear a rebroadcast of Think Out Loud weeknights at 8 o'clock here on OPB. 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Thank you. And from Keep Oregon Green, reminding you that May is Wildfire Awareness Month. More on how you can prevent small sparks from becoming big wildfires at keeporegongreen.org.
2: 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We revisit the eruption and remember some of the people who died on the mountain. 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
4: It's here and now. You know what glaciers look like, those massive, gorgeous accumulations of ice and snow in the world's coldest regions. But do you know what a glacier sounds like? Well, today's your lucky day. Let's have a listen. That's the infrasound of a glacier, which is usually outside of the range of human hearing. Common sounds we hear every day have wavelengths that are just a few inches or a few feet long. Infrasound waves, in contrast, are often hundreds of feet long, which makes them imperceptible to the human ear. But new techniques can speed up or slow down recordings of the natural world around us so that we can experience what had been previously inaudible. Sound artist Brian House is among those bringing the world of infrasound to our humble human ears. He's an artist and professor at Amherst College, and he's made an album of sounds that he's collected. Brian, welcome to Here and Now.
5: Thank you very much for having me.
4: So you captured that sound of a glacier while you were in Svalbard, Norway. As I understand it, each of those loud cracking noises we heard lasts 1 second in the sped-up recording, but in real life, each one took a full minute to play out. And when I heard this, it reminded me of watching sped-up time-lapse photography of, like, a flower blooming, something that we couldn't otherwise see happening with the naked eye. Is that analogy correct? And explain to me why we can't hear these long sound waves, these slow sounds otherwise.
5: That's a great analogy, actually. You know, if you think of sound as wavelengths through the air, we're just tuned in to a small fraction of what's possible from a physics perspective. Infrasound is just everything that's below the 20 hertz nominal limit. These are enormous fluctuations in the air. And it turns out we're just bathed in that sound constantly. We just can't perceive it. So what I do is record it with these specialized microphones that I call macrophones. And I speed it up, and that raises the pitch so that we can listen to it.
4: You refer to these macrophones you use. Does that mean microphones that are really gigantic, or does it mean microphones that can record really sensitively? And did you build these yourself?
5: Yeah, I built them myself. They're 30 feet across, so they are physically big themselves. A microphone is something that takes a small sound and makes it bigger so that we can perceive it. So a macrophone is something that takes a big sound, an infrasound with these long wavelengths, and makes it smaller. So they're about 30 feet across, and use kind of a variety of methods to separate infrasound out from wind noise.
4: So, Brian, explain to us the history of infrasound. When was it first discovered, and in what context was it first used?
5: Infrasound was first studied in the post-World War II era, and it's linked to the dawn of the nuclear age and this necessity of perceiving what the Soviets were doing in terms of nuclear weapons on the other side of the planet. When scientists and the military were thinking, how can we listen really far away to the other side of the planet? Sound was kind of a viable way of remote sensing.
4: I want to play a sound of a storm now, and I want you to explain to us what we're listening to.
5: This recording is actually from the middle of old-growth forest in Oregon. No cities nearby. I'm just in nature, so to speak. Recording in that environment, it was still interesting on how dynamic the sound was. In this case, there was a big storm front that came through. Now, thunder is actually too high-pitched to show up here. Everything you're hearing is kind of below the frequencies of thunder. But the actual storm itself has a sound as it passed overhead.
4: Well, let's listen to another infrasound that you've captured and made audible. This is the sound you collected from a helicopter. That doesn't sound like any helicopter I've ever heard. It almost sounds like a high-pitched whale's call or something. So what was happening here?
5: Yeah, well, these are fun, you know, figuring out what's making the sound and realizing that helicopters with their rotors, you know, you can hear a helicopter, but it also produces kind of a vortex of air that comes down from it.
4: Here's a couple more man-made sounds that you recorded. Let's listen.

0: Okay, wild. The first one was a train. The second one was the sound of a data center, which, as we know, are popping up all over the country to deal with AI. Tell us how your work helps us understand our built environment and natural environment.
1: The data center example is pretty interesting. You know, there's massive investment right now in building data centers. And these things affect the atmosphere. We can hear them. What's interesting about infrasound to me is not only that the sounds are low, but because they can travel far distances, these are distant sounds. So really, wherever you are, you can hear the data centers in the atmosphere.
0: We're very familiar with the different frequencies, how, you know, a dog whistle. There are sounds that dogs can hear that we can't. And I wonder whether listening to infrasounds can help us sort of relate to or empathize with what other species hear in our shared world and how we, with our man-made sounds, are affecting their health and affecting the health of our shared planet.
1: I mean, this is well documented, you know, in the case of whales, for instance, you know, and the kind of underwater testing that has gone on that has made their life miserable. Maybe this is a way to empathize a little bit more.
0: Mm. Your album that collects some of these sounds is called Everyday Infrasound in an Uncertain World. It covers a 24-hour period. It kind of reminded me, in a way, of those 1980s experimental non-narrative documentaries, Koyaanisqatsi and Powiskatsi, where we saw beautiful imagery sped up and slowed down of the whole world. What were you trying to show us about the life of the world in one day?
1: I like that comparison a lot. No one has said that yet. So this album, it's a 24-hour recording that I made here in Amherst. And so the sounds on the album are just the sounds that happened that day. 24 hours turns into 24 minutes. It's a document of what the infrasonic soundscape is like here at that particular time. I think it's significant because this is a small town and semi-rural, kind of suburban America. It has its own histories. But, you know, at the moment, no one would consider it to be a particularly dramatic place to be. And yet, you can hear so much that can't be so readily identified, and which I think are, you know, really evocative. So the fact that all that is here, I think, brings into the relief the fact that wherever you are, you're in contact with these larger phenomena.
0: All right, well, you have on this album some unidentified sounds. I want to play them now, and then I want you to explain, do you even know what they are? Or are you leaving it mysterious for us to try to figure it out? Let's listen. Okay, so Brian, tell me, what were we listening to? Do you even know?
1: I don't know. And I'm hoping maybe some of your listeners out there might or have some ideas that could inform it. But to me, they're mysterious. And no one has so far been able to tell me what they might be. And I kind of like that. They're my favorite sounds on the album. You know, the planet knows what they are, and they're happening quite a lot.
0: I love that thought. Ryan, you may remember back in 2018, there was this famous auditory illusion that came up where there was a very short sound recording, and it sort of divided the internet because more of the young people heard the word as Yanni, and more of the older people heard the word as Laurel. Let's listen.
2: Laurel. Laurel. Laurel.
0: Okay, so apparently the difference in the way you hear it is based on the frequency of younger ears versus older ears. You know, so this goes to the sort of frequencies and differences of perspective, how, you know, we as humans, we're walking on the same planet, but we may not all be hearing the same things. And I'm curious whether there's something you can do with sound engineering that can help us all have a unified sound or give some of us access to lower or higher frequency sounds that we wouldn't otherwise be able to perceive.
1: I appreciate that impulse, but I think I might go the other way with it, that I think it's important that we all hear a little bit differently. And sound, as much as it is a physical phenomena, is also a perceptual one that can be taken in different ways. So I think acknowledging the fact that people might hear differently is important. There is something to be said about the democracy of perception, and that, you know, we all get to respond to what it is that we hear.
0: Brian House is a sound artist and professor at Amherst College. His album is Everyday Infrasound in an Uncertain World. You can find it on Spotify or wherever you get your music. Brian, thank you so much for joining us.
1: Thank you.
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0: Live from NPR News in Boston, I'm Steve Brown. Ukrainian drones have struck another Russian refinery, igniting a fire and producing massive black smoke. Ukrainian President Volodymyr Zelensky says that the attack targeted a refinery over 500 miles inside Russia. The governor of the region reported two deaths but did not mention the refinery. Ukraine has expanded its strike capabilities, frequently targeting Russian oil assets that fund Moscow's invasion. Senate Republican leaders are expected to abandon a proposal for $1 billion in security money for the White House complex and President Trump's ballroom after it has failed to win enough party support on Capitol Hill. The White House has pressured Republicans to try to add the money to a roughly $70 billion bill intended to restore funding to U.S. Immigration and Customs Enforcement and the Border Patrol. But some Republicans are questioning the security price tag and asking for more details about how the money would be used. Fewer Americans filed for jobless aid last week as layoffs remain low despite a number of uncertainties that continue to cloud the economy. The Labor Department reported today that applications for unemployment benefits for last week fell by 3,000 to 209,000. 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
1: This is OPB. I'm Sarah Logue. The U.S. Supreme Court could take a look at the way Washington State's legislative districts are drawn. Sarah Mises-Tan from our news partners KNKX and KUOW has more.
2: The case centers around the district lines in the Yakima Valley. They were redrawn 2 years ago in an effort to consolidate the Latino vote. Now, opponents of the case are petitioning the U.S. Supreme Court to take up the matter. That's after a federal district court judge shot down a request to reopen the case last week. Opponents of the redrawn lines are alleging racial gerrymandering, but supporters say the new lines united previously divided communities. The argument has gained new significance in light of a recent Supreme Court ruling on gerrymandering. If the Supreme Court does take up the Washington case, experts believe it's unlikely to disrupt the August primaries. In Olympia, I'm Sarah Mises-Tan.
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4: It's Here and Now. The Supreme Court today dismissed a death penalty case in which Alabama was seeking to execute a man whose IQ tests put him on the borderline of intellectual disability. The court's action effectively halts the man's execution. Let's bring in Mark Joseph Stern to explain. He's a senior writer at Slate covering the courts and the law. He also co-hosts the podcast Amicus. Hi, Mark.
5: Hi, thanks so much for having me on.
4: So this case is about Joseph Clifton Smith, who was convicted of a 1997 murder in Alabama. He's 55 now. He's been on death row for decades. His IQ test became a factor in this case. Can you explain why?
5: Yes. Yeah, so the Supreme Court has ruled it is unconstitutional for states to execute mentally disabled people, but it's given states pretty broad leeway to define mental disability, with the caveat that anyone with an IQ below 70 is considered disabled and cannot be executed. Mr. Smith's IQ tests ranged from 72 to 78, with a margin of error going down to 69, which is below that 70 threshold. And so the question in this case was, should courts consider the low end of the margin of error? Should they average the IQ numbers? How can a state decide and how can a court affirm whether somebody is mentally disabled when their IQ scores range so wildly like this?
4: All right. So why did the court make the ruling it did? What was their reasoning and what reaction are you hearing?
5: So the majority did not actually issue a decision. Instead, the three liberals joined together with Justice Kavanaugh and Justice Barrett to dismiss the case. And based on oral arguments, I think it's pretty clear that those justices felt that Alabama had failed to offer a coherent theory for exactly how these varying IQ scores should be weighed. Alabama's argument was essentially that states should be allowed to choose whatever method they wanted. And at arguments, Justice Kavanaugh pointed out that that really just allowed states to kind of play with the numbers until they found something high enough above 70 to satisfy the constitutional standard. I think that these justices felt the case had become too messy to render a clean decision. This was not going to be the vehicle to decide how courts should choose to weigh varying IQ tests in death penalty cases. Mm. The dissenters were displeased by this. They thought the court should have plowed ahead and given states very broad discretion to weigh the numbers however they chose, but they didn't have the votes. And so this case just sort of goes away. And the defendant here gets to survive.
4: Mm-hmm. Well, in the past, the court has barred the execution of intellectually disabled people. With today's decision, do we have a pattern or precedent set?
5: No precedent is set by this decision, and I view it more as a reprieve for intellectually disabled people on death row. You know, it's very clear that the conservative justices aren't enthusiastic about blocking executions. This court has greenlit many, many more executions than it's halted, and even Kavanaugh and Barrett, who joined today's majority, are generally quite eager to allow states to execute people who've been found guilty of capital crimes. What this suggests to me is that states are going to have to be more careful in how they litigate these cases. States like Alabama that still allow for capital punishment can't just assume that they'll waltz into the Supreme Court and win with any theory or no real theory at all. They need to present a coherent argument for why they should be allowed to execute someone. They need to have a clean doctrinal theory. They need to be able to win over 5 or 6 votes rather than just assume that because this court is generally in favor of the death penalty, that it's just going to greenlight whatever the states come up with to allow for punishment by execution.
4: Mark Joseph Stern covers the courts and the law for Slate and hosts a podcast, Amicus. Thanks so much, Mark.
5: Thanks so much. Always a pleasure.
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6: 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Memories of that day have really stuck with people, and some are still looking for new clues about what happened over 4 decades later. We revisit the eruption and remember some of the people who died on the mountain. 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
7: I'm Anthony Brooks. It's Here and Now. If you think the state of civil political discourse is broken down in America these days, consider how bad it was 170 years ago. May 22nd, 1856 still stands as a low point for Congress. That's when a slave-owning representative from South Carolina used a cane to attack and beat Massachusetts Senator Charles Sumner, who was vehemently opposed to slavery. Sumner was left unconscious in a pool of blood. It was a violent event that demonstrated the deep political divisions in the years before the Civil War. David Freudberg is host of the public radio show and podcast Humankind. His new radio documentary is called Ahead of His Time, The Story of Charles Sumner. And David is with us now. Welcome back. It's good to have you, David.
8: Good to see you.
7: I want to sort of come back to the present for a moment, because the caning of Sumner in 1856, you know, it stands out as this low point in Senate decorum. But we've seen some tough situations on Capitol Hill recently. So here's one recent example from November 2023, when Senator Mark Wayne Mullen, who is now Secretary of Homeland Security, challenged Teamsters President Sean O'Brien to a fight during a hearing.
9: You want to run your mouth? We can be two consenting adults. We can finish it here.
10: Okay, that's fine. Perfect.
9: You want to do it now?
10: I'd love to do it right now.
9: Well, stand your butt up then.
10: You stand your butt up.
11: Oh, hold on. Oh, hold, stop it.
10: Is that your solution? Every poll.
11: No, no, sit down. Sit down. Okay. You know, you're a United States Senator. Sit down.
10: Active.
11: Oh, okay. Sit down, please.
7: We should point out that Mullen and O'Brien didn't come to blows. And by the way, that was Senator Bernie Sanders of Vermont who helped restore order by admonishing them to behave. But David, take us back. Tell us more about the attack on Sumner.
8: Well, the historian Joanne Freeman has calculated that there have been over 70 physical assaults in the U.S. Congress in the couple of decades leading up to the Civil War.
7: Wow.
8: So this kind of stuff was not unheard of. In fact, at one point, there was a massive brawl, and apparently almost everybody in Congress was assaulted or doing the assaulting. Sumner had been speaking fervently against slavery. He understood its evil. He was not going to tolerate people defending it. And there was a U.S. senator who was actually the chair of the Judiciary Committee at that time, Andrew Pickens Butler, who was being accused by Sumner of rape, of abusing female slaves, and this was considered an outrageous event. And his nephew, who was a congressman from South Carolina, also a slaveholder, walked into the U.S. Senate, had a gutta-percha cane that was gold-tipped, and started smashing Charles Sumner on the head, inflicted a gash about an inch long, gave him a concussion. He suffered what we now recognize as PTSD, lying in a pool of blood on the floor of the Senate.
7: Wow. I want to ask you more about Sumner. So he wanted racial equality in the country, not just the abolition of slavery. So here's some more sound from your documentary. It's Zakir Tamiz, author of the book Charles Sumner, Conscience of a Nation.
12: He grew up as a young boy seeing black kids going to school because the local African-American school was just a few hundred feet from his home. He grew up seeing blacks go to church and go to work. From a young age, he was just intimately familiar with the lives of ordinary African Americans in the city of Boston.
7: So, David, this is really interesting. So he grew up in an integrated part of Boston. Talk more about other events and experiences that helped shape Sumner's belief.
8: A lot of Bostonians at that time were against slavery, but Sumner actually recognized that the underlying evil was inequality between the races. He was a young lawyer, and he decided to file a lawsuit on behalf of a family that was living in Boston. Their young daughter, Sarah Roberts, was prohibited from attending her nearby public school because she was black. And Sumner recognized this as a great injustice. Unfortunately, the Supreme Judicial Court of Massachusetts did not uphold Sumner's case, but there was a remarkable thing that happened in that he was joined as co-counsel by an African-American attorney. And there were virtually no African-American attorneys in the United States at that time. It was a radical act, but it spoke to Charles Sumner's commitment to equality.
7: Now, you mentioned that he actually lost that case and the separate but equal doctrine was established. So I want to play a little more sound from your documentary. Here's Cornell William Brooks, professor at Harvard Kennedy School, talking in your documentary about the case.
13: The fact that you have a integrated biracial legal team was in and of itself historic, unprecedented. At that time, and certainly subsequently for many, many years, black attorneys were extraordinarily rare.
7: So, David, talk about how Sumner's work in that case showed up in other desegregation cases, including Brown v. Board of Education 100 years later, the Supreme Court case that ruled that school segregation was unconstitutional.
8: In that lawsuit, which had been filed by Thurgood Marshall, who represented the National Association for the Advancement of Colored People, and ultimately was appointed the first ever African-American justice to the U.S. Supreme Court, in the lawsuit, he cited Sumner more than anyone else because Sumner had really laid the predicate for this action, which ultimately came to fruition with the Brown v. Board ruling, which outlawed public education that was conducted on a racially segregated basis.
7: It's really something. So Sumner, and we should have stressed this earlier, of course, recovered from this brutal attack, and he didn't back down from his fight for equal rights for black people. And one of his signature achievements was the Civil Rights Act of 1875. But Sumner actually dies in 1874 before it passed, and that law was never enforced. The Supreme Court struck it down a few years later. Can you tell us that story? What happened there to the Civil Rights Act of 1875?
8: Well, as Sumner lay dying, he told the people at his bed, do not let the Civil Rights Bill fail. But it was kind of a dead letter when it passed. It was really not enforced. This was the decade after the Civil War. The Ku Klux Klan had been founded. There was a lot of backlash against it. Not until President Lyndon B. Johnson signed the 1964 Civil Rights Act did this really flower.
7: And speaking of that, we've got some tape here from LBJ. The Civil Rights Act of 64 is passed, and here's President Johnson talking about the law, which he said doesn't accord special privileges to any citizens, but...
14: It does say that there are those who are equal before God shall now also be equal in the polling booths, in the classrooms, in the factories, and in hotels and restaurants and movie theaters, and other places that provide service to the public.
7: Lyndon Baines Johnson, the president, talking about the Civil Rights Act back in 1964. So Sumner had a role in the abolitionist movement and the effort to desegregate schools, in the civil rights movement. When you look back at his legacy, what stands out? It's quite a legacy.
8: He popularized the term human rights. And Sumner is known for the phrase equality before the law, a version of which is chiseled into the marble facade of the U.S. Supreme Court building, which bears the slogan, equal justice under law. I think that is the fundamental legacy of Charles Sumner.
7: When you started this project on Charles Sumner, did you have an understanding of the full extent of his legacy?
8: I did not, which, you know, it just intrigued me. Who was this guy? What did he do? On what basis did somebody assault him in the U.S. Senate? And I recognized that he was a man of conscience who was willing to take risks because injustices needed to be corrected, and he was the person whom history selected to perform that.
7: All right, well, it's quite a story. David Freudberg is the host of the public radio show and podcast Humankind. His new radio documentary is called Ahead of His Time, The Story of Charles Sumner. David, thank you so much for coming in today. I learned a lot. I'm really grateful that you came in.
8: Good to be with you.
7: And you're listening to Here and Now.
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7: It's Here and Now. Two Italians, a journalist and a lawmaker detained by Israel, are back in Rome. One day after Israeli soldiers intercepted their aid flotilla bound for Gaza in international waters, the Italians say they were mistreated while in Israeli detention. Their claims add fuel to a diplomatic dispute that erupted after Israel's far-right national security minister, Itamar Ben-Gvir, posted a video taunting detainees from the flotilla kneeling in stress positions. Italy's Prime Minister Giorgia Meloni is demanding an apology, as Megan Williams reports from Rome.
15: At Rome's Fiumicino airport before dawn, the Italians released from Israeli custody walked into a waiting crowd and told their story. Among them, journalist Alessandro Mantovani. He says Israeli forces opened fire on the flotilla before they boarded the boats and took the activists to a shipping container area on the docks.
16: Posto del terrore.
15: It was a place of terror, he said. We got only bread and water. And when you entered the reception container, they beat you up. Hard.
16: E come entravi nel container d'ingresso ti gonfiavano, ma ti gonfiavano proprio.
15: Opposition member of parliament Dario Caratenuto said detainees were drenched with water, then tased, jabbed with rifle butts, and set upon by men shouting, "Welcome to Israel."
17: E c'erano tre persone che dicendo "Welcome to Israel" ci picchiavano.
15: They beat us savagely, he said. I was punched in the eye. At one point, I couldn't see anymore.
17: Sembrava che non vedessi più. Ho preso dei calci.
15: Their accounts come as Israel began deporting hundreds of flotilla activists. And after a video posted by Israel's far-right security minister Ben-Gvir himself ricocheted across the world.
18: Free, free Palestine!
15: It shows him at the port of Ashdod, walking past activists kneeling in stress positions with their heads tied behind their backs. As he waved an Israeli flag and told them in Hebrew, "Welcome to Israel. We are the masters." Prime Minister Benjamin Netanyahu defended Israel's right to stop the flotilla, but said Ben-Gvir's conduct was not in line with Israel's values and norms. The video has drawn unusually broad condemnation from Britain, France, Canada, Australia, several European governments, and the U.S. Italy is demanding an apology for the activists' treatment and for what it calls Israel's total disrespect for Rome's requests for an explanation. Israel says the flotilla was a provocation and that it would not allow any breach of what it calls a lawful naval blockade of Gaza. Its foreign ministry says no live ammunition was used. The incident has further cooled the Italian government's once firmly pro-Israel stance, with Prime Minister Meloni posting on social media that the images of the Israeli minister are unacceptable and that the treatment of the activists violated human dignity. For NPR News, I'm Megan Williams in Rome.
4: The U.S. House has just passed the largest affordable housing bill in decades with huge bipartisan support. NPR's Stephen Bisaha tells us why both parties back this legislation.
19: Have you seen the price of homes lately? The median sales price is about $400,000, way more than the typical American family can afford.
20: Everyone recognizes that, hey, we need to do something about housing affordability.
19: Ross Marchand is the head of the Taxpayer Protection Alliance, a right-leaning think tank.
20: We have an entire generation of Americans that are priced out of owning their own home. I mean, that's a crisis, and that's inexcusable.
19: The 21st Century Road to Housing Act tries to address this by encouraging more home building. That boosts supply and lowers prices. And the bill does that by clearing out little bits of red tape. Like, if you want to build a house between two that already got an environmental review, you would not need a new one.
20: Are there some environmental restrictions that should be maintained? Absolutely. But as it is written right now, these local codes, it is out of control.
21: I couldn't agree with them more.
19: Lori Goodman is the founder of the Housing Finance Policy Center at the left-leaning Urban Institute. She says local codes can get in the way of building housing, like manufactured homes. The bill makes it so they could use one national code instead. Goodman says that would amp up construction.
21: By allowing, you know, a factory in Pennsylvania to ship to a home in New York.
19: The bill also bans any group that owns 350 or more houses from buying up any more. The concern is that these corporate landlords can outbid American families. But Goodman thinks banning large-scale investors is overkill.
21: They actually own a very small share of single-family homes.
19: Ross Marchand does like that the ban has some exceptions, like allowing corporate investors to build new homes for rent.
20: We need 4 million new homes to keep up with demand.
19: That's the figure given by Realtor.com for the housing gap. The Senate passed its own version of this bill a few months ago and now heads back to them to consider for final passage. Stephen Bisaha, NPR News.
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7: 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Here and Now is a production of NPR and WBUR. I'm Anthony Brooks.
4: I'm Indira Lakshmanan. It's Here and Now.

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1: 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This is OPB, KOPB-FM Portland, KOAB-FM Bend, KRBM-FM Pendleton, KOBK-FM Baker City, KTVR-FM LaGrande, KOGL-FM Glen Eden Beach, KOAP-FM Lakeview, KTMK-FM Tillamook, KOTD-FM The Dalles, KOBN-FM Burns, KOPB-AM Eugene, KOAC-AM Corvallis, KOAC-FM Astoria, KHRV-FM Hood River, KETP-FM Enterprise, KOJD-FM John Day, and online at opb.org. Here and Now continues next. That's after the news. Good morning to you. It is 11 o'clock.
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3: I'm Indira Lakshmanan. It's Here and Now. Coming up, reaction from Havana over the U.S. indictment of Cuba's former president, Raul Castro.
2: Also, James Murdoch, the younger son of Fox News mogul Rupert Murdoch, is back in the media game, buying half of Vox Media for more than $300 million.
3: And across the American West, fire agencies are using AI-equipped cameras to detect wildfires. But can artificial intelligence tell the difference between smoke and a cloud of dust?
4: In the early days, there were some funny occasions where we detected what we thought was smoke, but it was actually a snowblower.
2: Those stories and firing up the summer grill with resident chef Kathy Gunst. Coming up Here and Now.
3: The news is first.
5: Live from NPR News in Washington, I'm Kristen Wright. President Trump says he's postponing the signing of an executive order on artificial intelligence that was supposed to take place this afternoon. The announcement comes after weeks of shifting rhetoric from the Trump administration on AI. NPR's Deepa Shivaram has more.
6: Trump was set to sign an executive order on AI today that would have added some safeguards around the development of the technology. But now the president is delaying it. Trump says it's because he didn't like certain aspects of the order and how it could block innovation.
7: We're leading China, we're leading everybody, and I don't want to do anything that's going to get in the way of that lead.
6: The administration has been oscillating on how to address concerns over AI safety for weeks. Trump has had a close relationship with tech executives and wants there to be less regulation around the technology. But polling shows Americans favor regulations of AI. Deepa Shivaram, NPR News.
5: World Central Kitchen, the largest provider of hot meals in Gaza, is slashing its distribution by half. The organization says the fact that the war in Iran has driven up food and fuel costs makes its current pace impossible to sustain. NPR's Anas Baba reports from Gaza City.
8: World Central Kitchen cut its hot meals down from 1 million a day to 500,000. It's a drastic reduction for Gaza's population that relies entirely on aid for survival due to a devastating war. Displaced families are protesting the cuts, banging empty pots and pans to signal their fears of a return to starvation. Amna Urmana, a mother of eight at the rally, says she doesn't know how she will feed them now, with no money to buy food on her own. It's unclear if other aid groups can fill the gap. The UN says its agencies also face funding shortfalls and higher costs, even as it says a fifth of people in Gaza are eating just one meal a day. Anas Baba, NPR News, Gaza City.
5: The commercial spaceflight company SpaceX is preparing to launch a launch of its massive Starship rocket later today. As NPR's Jeff Broomfield reports, a lot is riding on this flight.
9: This will be Starship's 12th test flight, and it comes just as SpaceX is preparing to go public. Franco Granda is an analyst with PitchBook. He says investors will be watching closely.
10: Even though tests are inherently tests, SpaceX will want to get this one right.
9: Financial documents released ahead of the public offering show Starship is critical to SpaceX's plans for expanded satellite internet and data centers in space. The company spent $3 billion last year developing the rocket. Jeff Brumfield, NPR News.
5: The Ebola outbreak has prompted Homeland Security to route flights to the U.S. with travelers who've been in the Democratic Republic of the Congo, Uganda, or South Sudan to Washington Dulles. This is NPR.
1: This is OPB. I'm Sarah Logue. Providence will close out most of its health insurance business at the end of the year, with a few limited exceptions the healthcare giant announced yesterday. Amelia Templeton has more.
11: Providence provides health insurance to about 1 in 10 Oregonians. And its plans cover smaller numbers of people in Washington, California, and Montana. Providence said it's working to spin off its Medicare Advantage plan to a national carrier, but other parts of its insurance business will close. People enrolled in a Providence health plan shouldn't see any changes to their benefits this year, but those plans will no longer renew. Providence will not offer individual plans on the Affordable Care Act marketplace next year, and it will not extend its contracts with employers who use Providence Insurance. Providence says its hospitals and doctors are in-network for many other insurance plans, so people who lose their Providence Insurance may still be able to find coverage next year that will allow them to continue seeing their current doctors. Amelia Templeton, OPB.
1: The Army Corps of Engineers officials are closely watching water levels at its Willamette Valley dams as the area's drought intensifies. From our news partner KLCC, Zach Ziegler reports.
12: The Corps has been preparing so it can keep water levels in its reservoirs high enough to continue generating electricity while keeping river temperatures where they should be. But that can be difficult when there's not much snowmelt. Selena Hart monitors the Corps' reservoirs in the area. She says dams typically release water in the summer to counter low flows.
13: And so not having snowpack means that those natural flows are much lower. So that means there's more storage that would be needed to offset that. But then because of those low conditions, our storage is less than that. So it's kind of a double whammy.
12: She says she doesn't see a risk of shortages for drinking water and irrigation needs this summer. But this year could provide helpful information should that ever become an issue. I'm Zach Ziegler reporting.
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2: From NPR and WBUR, I'm Anthony Brooks.
3: I'm Indira Lakshmanan. It's Here and Now. The Trump administration is ramping up the pressure on Cuba this week in its campaign to topple the country's communist regime. The Department of Justice announced criminal charges against former Cuban President Raul Castro and five others yesterday, and the USS Nimitz strike carrier group entered the Southern Caribbean Sea in a show of force a few hundred miles south of the island. Florida Republican Congresswoman Maria Salazar is the daughter of Cuban exiles, and she grew up in Miami's Little Havana neighborhood. At a press conference yesterday, she sent a warning to Cuba's regime.
15: So I'm talking to Raul, to the cousin, to the nephew, to the son, and to the grandson. Pay attention and look what happened to Maduro. It's time for you guys to go, because there is a new sheriff in town. And that sheriff is Donald Trump.
3: Well, she's referring to Nicolas Maduro, the deposed leader of Venezuela. Let's bring in Christiana Mesquita now. She's in Cuba's capital, Havana, where she reports for the Associated Press. Christiana, welcome back.
16: It's good to be back, Indira. Good afternoon.
3: So earlier this week, you told us about the constant electricity blackouts and devastating food and fuel shortages. If the power is out and the internet is down most of the time, has news of Raul Castro's indictment even reached the Cuban people yet?
16: Yes, it has, surprisingly. We, the Grama, the official newspaper, had the story as soon as it broke, as soon as that press conference in Florida was over. And there was quite a fast reaction from the government, with the president posting on social media saying that the Justice Department was lying and that it was a political move with no legal basis. We were out in the streets talking to people, and they were, you know, baffled by, you know, why those charges were being brought up now, and anxious about what it meant. They kept saying, you know, Castro is not Maduro, so they don't want to compare the operation in Venezuela that resulted in Maduro being taken away from the country with something like this happening in Cuba. Raul Castro has a much more low profile in terms of his day-to-day and his routine. We know nothing about that. So
17: all right. Well, Christiana, we'll get to that. But first, just briefly remind our listeners what Raul Castro has been indicted for.
16: He's been indicted for a 1996 event when Cuban Air Force shot down two planes that were operated by a Miami organization called Brothers to the Rescue. And the charges are, you know, for murder, destruction of property, all carrying very long sentences. Mm-hmm. Of course, the Cuban version is that they did invade Cuban airspace. And we actually know this for a fact because there were previous flights
17: right.
16: by the same organization when they threw leaflets over the cities. And they say that the plane was given repeated warnings.
17: Right. So, Christiana,
16: it was shot down.
17: Raul is now 94 years old. He stepped down from the presidency nearly a decade ago. Are Castro family members still in power controlling things behind the scenes, even though there's no longer a Castro in charge of the government?
16: Well, Raul Castro definitely is. If not on a day-to-day basis, you know, hands on the government, he's such an iconic figure because he's the last big name of the revolution and of the Castro family. He still has a voice. There is no doubt about it. And if there is any negotiations going on, I'm sure he's been part of it in some shape or form.
17: Well, let's get to the key question here, which is Cuba preparing for a potential attack from the United States, and how could it defend itself if so?
16: They say they are. We are not aware of any practical military preparation, but it is a country where just about everybody did military service. It's mandatory. So they have some kind of training. We have seen,

0: OPB and KMHD Corporate Circle sponsors are standing up for public media and independent journalism. Thank you to Stoll Reeves for being part of the Corporate Circle.
1: As well, but it's very low-key. If they can defend themselves, I don't know. They certainly say they intend to.
2: All right. Well, we'll see whether it comes to pass, something big, or whether it's a distraction from the Iran war or other things. We'll keep watching it. That's Christiana Mesquita with the Associated Press speaking to us from Havana, Cuba. Christiana, thanks so much.
1: You're welcome.
3: Not long ago, Democratic hopes of winning back the U.S. Senate in the midterms felt like a pipe dream. But President Trump's popularity has cratered, which has opened up a plausible path to victory for Democrats in November. They need to flip at least four states. Polls suggest they're ahead or even in Maine, Alaska, Texas, Ohio, and North Carolina, where some swing voters who went for Trump in 2024 have big concerns about the economy. Here's a North Carolina voter named Leslie.
4: You know, I'm glad he's concerned about the nuclear weapon, but what about people needing to put food on the table and get to their jobs and be able to stay in the hospital, for example? I mean, he's just focused on one thing.
3: Leslie is part of a Swing Voter Project focus group from NPR and the firm Engages. Rich Tao is president of Engages, and he joins us now to talk about what the project tells us about the November elections. Rich, welcome. Good to have you back.
5: Great to be here.
3: So first, we want to mention that you're using only the first names of these voters to help protect their identities and encourage them to be more candid in their responses. So earlier this week, you spoke with a dozen of them in North Carolina. They backed Biden in 2020, then swung to Trump 4 years later. What did you hear from them?
5: Well, I heard that 8 of the 12 say that President Trump is out of touch with their economic concerns. And 9 of the 12 say they're more economically anxious now than when Trump was re-inaugurated. But despite this, this month we heard the highest level of approval for Trump since last November from these swing voters. 6 of the 12 in North Carolina approve overall of Trump's performance during his second term.
3: All right. So criticism of Trump because of economic anxiety, but also a reservoir of support for the president. Rich, explain that apparent contradiction about these swing voters.
5: Sure. Well, let's start with what President Trump told reporters last week.
6: The only thing that matters when I'm talking about Iran, they can't have a nuclear weapon. I don't think about Americans' financial situation. I don't think about anybody. I think about one thing. We cannot let Iran have a nuclear weapon. That's all.
5: So, as you might imagine, our swing voters weren't particularly happy with the president's words there.
3: Right.
5: But, and here's another voter named Vivian.
7: I mean, he grew up rich. He's been rich his whole life. He had no idea how much Thanksgiving dinner cost. He's concerned with his ballroom.
3: Right. So what accounts then for those 6 and 12 voters who still approve of Trump's overall performance?
5: Well, one advantage for the president that we uncovered this month is that 9 of the 12 view him as strong. None view him as weak. One voter, Steve, told me that he supports Trump because Trump has done a lot of what he said he was going to do, starting with immigration.
8: Immigration, rule of law, doing things for the working families through his tax revisions and stuff like that, voting integrity, what he's done with NATO so far. And yeah, the Iran war has been tough, but he's playing the long game to get it in a place where we don't have to worry about them for a very long time.
5: And in fact, another voter I spoke with, Debbie, said she actually feels less economically anxious with Trump in office than she might otherwise. So it's really a mixed bag.
3: Right. So I'm interested, too. Voters also talked to you about concerns that they had about AI, artificial intelligence. What are those concerns and what do they make of Trump's handling of the AI boom so far?
5: So they're more concerned about the practical impacts of AI than the existential ones. What I mean by that is they're more worried about job loss and humans no longer bothering to think for themselves than they are about that AI could wipe out all of humanity. But they like to see all of them, all 12 would like to see a global AI council that deals with this across all countries. And they, almost all of them said they want President Trump to lean in on AI and do more for the regulation.
3: Right. Rich, we're talking here about just 12 voters, so not a huge sample, but I know you've also been talking with swing voters in some other key states, including Michigan and

0: Georgia. What are the biggest takeaways, and specifically as we look toward the November midterms?
1: Well, most of these voters say they're very likely to vote in the midterms. 10 out of the 12 this month said they were going to do that. But their votes for the House and the Senate are not intended to reward President Trump if they like what he's doing, or rebuke him if they don't like what he's doing.
0: Right. So what's the big takeaway there then? It sounds like a wash in a sense. I mean, Trump is struggling in the polls, but there's still a reservoir of support. Sounds like it's sort of a wash from these voters.
1: What I would say is the elections will be determined by base voters in the Democratic Party versus base voters in the Republican Party. I'm not convinced yet. This could change, but I'm not convinced yet that swing voters are going to be the difference in the midterms. They are still making up their minds.
0: All right. That's interesting stuff. Rich Tao runs the firm Engages. It's the editorial partner with NPR on the Swing Voter Project. Rich, thanks so much for joining us.
1: Great to be with you.
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1: 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Memories of that day have really stuck with people, and some are still looking for new clues about what happened over four decades later. We revisit the eruption and remember some of the people who died on the mountain. 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
2: It's here and now. The younger son of media mogul Rupert Murdoch is buying nearly half of Vox Media for more than $300 million. James Murdoch will acquire New York Magazine, Vox.com, and the Vox Media Podcast Network. This is his biggest deal since he lost a painful succession battle to take over his father's media empire last year. His older brother Lachlan secured control of the family business, which includes Fox News, the New York Post, and the Wall Street Journal. NPR media correspondent David Folkenflik has been covering the Murdoch family for many years, and he joins us now. Good to have you, David.
3: Hey, Anthony.
2: So James Murdoch had big roles at his father's media business, News Corp, before leaving the board in 2020. He said he had disagreements with the company's conservative politics and ongoing denial of climate change at some of its media properties. So now he's stepping back into the media world. Why? What's he trying to do here?
3: Well, he's trying to make his own name. He will forever be associated with the Murdoch family, the Murdoch media empire. And at the same time, he wants to have a controlling stake in his own fate. You know, think about it this way. He was effectively pitted against his older brother, somebody whom he loved and revered, for life, in competition for his father's affections and ultimately to succeed his father. Rupert Murdoch has four daughters as well, but never seriously entertained the idea of having them succeed him. And so Lachlan Murdoch, as you said, prevailed, but in put like, you know, two sort of aggressive tropical fish in the same tank. They went after each other. Lachlan Murdoch is much more in his father's mold. James Murdoch is more centrist, more liberal, but also just has a different idea about how the world works and should be reflected in its properties. I think he wants to make his own mark in his own holding company, which is called Lupa Systems. And media is what he knows best.
2: Right. So an opportunity.
3: Lachlan Murdoch is much more in his father's mold. James Murdoch is more centrist, more liberal, but also just has a different idea about how the world works and should be reflected in its properties. I think he wants to make his own mark in his own holding company, which is called Lupa Systems. And media is what he knows best.
2: Right. So an opportunity, as you said, to sort of establish his own mark and brand. If I understand this correctly, it essentially splits Fox Media into two separate companies. Is that right? So explain how this deal is going to work.
3: Yeah. So, and let's be clear for listeners, that's Vox, not Fox, which
2: yes,
3: is, you know,
2: Vox,
3: obviously
2: like
3: what
2: Victor,
3: Rupert
2: V for Victor,
3: founded.
2: Right.
3: V for Victor. So if you think of properties, including Eater and Pop Sugar, SB Nation, which was really the start of Vox, Jim Bankoff, the creator of Vox, kind of built from that. This is a collection of often fan-based sports interest sites about major athletic teams that sort of were all brought together. You got The Verge about tech, The Dodo. These are being put into a separate company. It's not that hard to think about in the current moment. You got to think about when Comcast, for example, split NBC and MSNBC into different companies. You had one that was effectively a cable channel company, another that is more built about around old legacy properties like NBC and Universal Studios, and paired that with Comcast's enormous, you know, internet broadband business and the like. One of them retains the company, and that's Jim Bankoff, the CEO of Vox Media, will run that newly accompanied sort of rump company that will retain the name of Vox Media and then work for Lupa Systems. And the others, they're going to, you know, that was sold for a little over $300 million. The others are being spun off, and they're going to try to find investors to either buy those as a unit or you know, no doubt spin them off piecemeal if not.
2: So yesterday, the CEO, Jim Bankoff, spoke to the podcast Channels with Peter Kafka, which is part of the Vox Media podcast network, about why he's selling to James Murdoch and splitting the company in two. Here's a bit of what he said.
4: There was a time 5+ years ago where bringing everything together, getting a whole lot of scale made sense. And as it tends to do, media changed a lot. The internet changed a lot. Technology changed a lot. That's what happens in our industry. And so what made sense for us to come together 5+ years ago now makes sense for us to get focused.
2: So, David, what's going to come of these Vox outlets that aren't part of the Murdoch deal? Those smaller entities, you mentioned a couple of them, Eater, The Verge, SB Nation, can they survive as part of a smaller entity?
3: I think there's the notion that they will be scooped up by others, and we don't know precisely. What Bankoff is saying there, and Peter Kafka's, you know, always drilling down on the bigger context, Bankoff is acknowledging that the real value of his company primarily is going to be found in that podcast network, because podcasts have burst in a certain way, and they've been able to crack the nut in some ways, and also in New York Magazine, which they acquired some years ago, in which they've really been able to build value, the digital subscription proposition there. Let me offer a tiny bit of a personal disclosure as well. My wife, who owns her own podcast company with her partner, Eric Newsom, doesn't work for Vox Media, but one of the shows that she helped to create and is executive producer of runs as part of the Vox podcast network. It's a successful operation. Jim decided for his past investors, Jim Bankoff, that he wanted to get value for those investors. And the way he could do it was selling off these more profitable, more promising properties.
2: And David, finally, you know, what's the broader sort of takeaway? What does this deal reflect about the state of the media industry, particularly under the threat of AI?
3: You know, they're trying to figure out ways to find values through brands like New York Magazine, the enterprise work that New York Magazine does that's not replaceable so easily, the tie that the People's Podcast hosts have with their listenerships, and to retain that and build on that. It tells you something about James Murdoch, who, you know, was humbled by his major investments in Vice, which collapsed, you know, as did BuzzFeed. And it tells you a little bit about Vox Media, which, despite having one of those high-flying propositions in the digital era with BuzzFeed, with Vice, and with some others, went in the trenches, did the work, and although it doesn't retain the same gaudy valuation it once did, nonetheless comes out as a real property of value now.
2: All right. Well, that's NPR media correspondent David Folkenflik keeping us up to date. David, thank you so much. We appreciate it.
3: You bet.
5: In Dallas, the sudden, unexpected disappearance of a beloved giant mural of swimming whales has left many in the community heartbroken. The mural was striking for its size. It towered nearly 8 stories into the sky and wrapped 162 feet around 2 enormous walls of a parking garage, and for its subject, an underwater ocean scene in rich shades of blue with swimming whales. The mural was painted in 1999 by marine life artist and conservationist Weiland, and is one of more than 100 murals he painted around the world over 3 decades as part of a project called Wailing Walls. So why and who would paint over this work of art? The answer may surprise you. Here to explain is Jesus Jimenez, a reporter for The New York Times in Dallas. Welcome, Jesus.
6: Hi, thanks for having me.
5: So what's going on? The removal of the mural is somehow connected to Dallas being a World Cup host city?
6: That's right. Like you said, this mural has been around for almost 30 years. And then out of nowhere last week, crews on forklifts started painting over it. And rumors started spreading, at least initially, that it was FIFA painting over this wall in preparation for some sort of mural for the World Cup. What we've since learned is that it's not FIFA, but it is the FIFA World Cup Organizing Committee here in North Texas, who had been in part of commissioning another mural going over these whales to help celebrate the World Cup's arrival to North Texas.
5: So nothing that was voted on, nothing that the community was consulted on. Was the work of art something that belonged to the city or the public? I'm curious who has the right to paint over a giant work of art that was presumably commissioned by the city?
6: Yeah, I spoke to the artist Whalen, and he described it as a gift to the city of Dallas when he did this in 1999. And as you mentioned, this is one of over 100, I think 103 paintings that he's done across and murals that he's done across the world. And now it's being painted over. I was just there a couple of days ago. It's now almost entirely blue. There's a corner of one wall that is still preserved, and then one side of the wall, which the organizing committee here in North Texas has said will stay intact.
5: Well, for many residents, this mural was something they looked forward to seeing in their drive downtown, a slice of soothing marine life and natural beauty that was an antidote to a really concrete urban landscape. So tell us, now that it's been erased, are city authorities regretting this decision? Is there finger pointing?
6: Yeah, there's definitely a lot of finger pointing going on right now. I spoke to the head of the North Texas World Cup Organizing Committee, who said that they had been in talks for weeks on what to do for this wall, and they scouted several locations and somehow settled on this one. At least from what I heard from them, they assumed that when this site was presented that everything had been cleared and that the artist had been contacted about this. The artist told me he, in fact, had not been contacted, and so there's been a bit of finger-pointing. Another company based in nonprofit based in downtown Dallas said that all they did was help put the North Texas World Cup Organizing Committee in touch with the owner of the building. The owner of the building is also sort of, saying it wasn't us. And really the only entity that didn't get back to me for this story was the city of Dallas, who I think may have ultimately cleared, or there may have been some missteps in this process.
5: Well, you spoke to Weiland, the artist. He's filed a cease and desist order against FIFA and the city of Dallas. Is there any possible solution now? Any thought of him coming back to paint it? Or are we going to be seeing World Cup advertising there in the 30 seconds we have left?
6: Yeah, it seems like he told me, he was a lot younger when he did this in 1999. So it's unlikely that we're going to see more whales in Dallas. And it's not an ad that'll go up for FIFA, but it'll be some sort of mural by a local artist that'll sort of, like I said, celebrate the World Cup's arrival here.
5: All right. Well, we'll be watching for what happens next. That's Jesus Jimenez, a reporter for The New York Times in Dallas. Jesus, thank you so much for sharing your reporting.
6: Thanks for having me.
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0: Live from NPR News in Boston, I'm Steve Brown. The House is expected to vote on legislation to compel President Trump to withdraw from the war with Iran. It's a significant test of lawmakers' willingness to go along with a conflict the president launched over 2 months ago without congressional approval. Today's House vote is the latest effort by Democrats to rein in Trump's military campaigns by using the War Powers Resolution of 1973. The Trump administration is loosening a federal rule that requires grocery stores and air conditioning companies to reduce greenhouse gases used in cooling equipment. Officials say the change reflects a push to lower grocery costs. The head of the Environmental Protection Agency says the Biden-era refrigerant rule imposes costly restrictions that limit the type of refrigerants that businesses and families can use. It's not clear how much or how quickly the loosening of the refrigerant rule might ease grocery prices. Higher fuel prices and other inflationary pressures are making most forms of travel more expensive as Memorial Day kicks off the summer season in the U.S. The Nonprofit Institute on Taxation and Economic Policy estimates that Americans will collectively spend an extra $3.5 billion this long weekend. 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
1: This is OPB. I'm Sarah Logue. The Battleground City Council is considering a series of proclamations on subjects ranging from Antifa to ICE to a National Day of Prayer. Eric Newman reports these ceremonial statements mark a shift towards more partisan stances for the Southwest Washington Council.
2: Upcoming proclamations in Battleground include one condemning Antifa-related violence and another supporting the activities of federal immigration enforcement. Proclamations are ceremonial recognitions rather than actual policies. They get submitted by members of the public and, if approved, are announced during public meetings. Other proclamations promoting LGBTQ causes were rejected for 2026, according to their authors. Those include a proposal to recognize June as Pride Month and another that would designate a transgender day of visibility. The Battleground mayor, who decides on what proclamations are approved, did not respond to an interview request. Eric Newman, OPB.
1: This is OPB.
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4: 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Those workers are urging customers to boycott the company's biggest sale of the year. Emma McNevin says she's worked at the REI Boston store for almost 2 years.
5: Throughout our fight for a reverse contract, we've learned that while REI might not listen to us workers, it does listen to its co-op members and customer base. So that's why we are asking customers to boycott, to really help amplify our message that REI does need to bargain in good faith and agree to a fair contract.
4: REI isn't the only retailer whose workers formed unions several years ago but still don't have contracts. The company says it remains ready to negotiate in good faith. Let's bring in Dave Jamieson. He's a labor reporter for HuffPost. Dave, welcome back.
6: Thanks for having me.
4: So REI has 195 locations. It's structured as a consumer-owned cooperative. The workers in question represent 11 unionized stores. Explain to us about their call to boycott REI during this sale through Memorial Day.
6: Sure. So the first REI stores started unionizing about 4 years ago. And that campaign has spread to a number of stores, but a lot of time has gone by without any kind of contract in place. And so the workers I've talked to who are involved in this are pretty frustrated. They viewed the boycott as kind of a major escalation, but one that they felt they needed to take just because this has gone on so long. And this is just kind of a reminder, I think, that as difficult as it is to unionize a workplace, it's often much harder to obtain a contract where you have guaranteed raises and protections. And that's really what this fight is about.
4: So what is REI saying about this?
6: So REI says they're disappointed in the boycott. That was the word they used. They think it's counterproductive. And the last I heard, they're maintaining that, you know, that sales are brisk during the sale. But you know, the union says has said that they're hearing from workers that certain stores appear to be missing sales marks during the sale. And so I think it may be a little while before we know. And I think at the end of the day, only REI may know really how effective the boycott is at the end of the day.
4: So, Dave, the situation isn't unique to REI. Tell us what the bigger picture is here.
6: Right. So this campaign was part of a kind of a group of pretty splashy campaigns a few years ago, including at REI and Starbucks as well. Excuse me, at Amazon and Starbucks. Hundreds of Starbucks stores have unionized. They still do not have a contract. A major Amazon warehouse on Staten Island unionized, the first of any Amazon fulfillment center in the country to unionize. They still do not have a contract. And in fact, Amazon still does not recognize that the union exists legally. And so, again, this goes to the difficulty of actually locking down a contract. There isn't a lot in the law that really can force a company's hand. And so they can kind of drag things out if they want to. And it becomes a challenge for the union to kind of maintain momentum. You're constantly bringing new workers into the union. There's a lot of turnover in these places. And so it can be difficult to keep it up.
4: Dave Jamieson is a labor reporter for HuffPost. Dave, thank you so much for your insight.
6: Thanks for having me.
4: It's Here and Now.
7: I'm Dave Miller. Coming up on the next Think Out Loud, we'll talk to two Oregon business leaders who've applied for tariff refunds from the federal government. They're still waiting to get their money back.
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9: I'm Anthony Brooks.
10: I'm Peter O'Dowd. It's Here and Now. Drought conditions across the United States have many people anxiously bracing for what could be a very busy summer for wildfires. This week in Southern California, a fast-moving grass fire threatened tens of thousands of homes in Simi Valley. And just a few weeks before that, fires erupted in two states better known for hurricanes.
11: Developing right now, this wildfire emergency across the southeast, Florida and Georgia. Nearly 90 homes burned to the ground now. Firefighters.
10: As part of our Climate Solutions Week, we're going to take a look at technology that can help detect a fire before it spreads out of control.
12: So if we click on that, it will be a zoomed in view that will actually show you the smoke that is on the ground.
10: Cindy Kobold is supervisor for fire science and meteorology at APS, Arizona's largest utility. Kobold is at a command center in Phoenix with a bank of video screens lit up on the wall in front of her.
9: Oh, there it is. There's a video of some sort, a pile of something burning in someone's backyard.
12: Yes, yes, that's correct.
10: About an hour earlier, APS had been alerted to this fire burning 150 miles away. The utility has dozens of cameras across the state installed high atop power lines. The cameras are equipped with artificial intelligence, alerting APS to the first wisps of smoke curling toward the sky.
12: It looks like someone's possibly burning trash.
9: So not a wildfire.
12: Correct. Not a wildfire.
9: But at least it's good to know.
12: Absolutely.
10: Kobold calls the technology a game changer, helping the utility decide if it should turn off its power lines in the event of a major fire. It's one reason why power providers and local fire agencies are installing AI-equipped cameras across the West.
13: Some heavy-duty clips.
14: Yeah.
10: I got to see one in Aurora, Colorado, where Cody Jones is gearing up to climb a cell tower to do some basic maintenance.
14: This one, I believe, is only mounted around 40 feet.
10: Jones pays no mind to the wind that's ripping across the prairie, and as he climbs, Douglas County's Mike Alexander stays safely on the ground. Alexander runs the county's Office of Emergency Management.
15: What they're doing for me just keeps the system running and ensures that we're going to get alerts when we need them, every time we need them.
10: There's a reason why the camera is here in the Denver suburbs, just a few yards from a new housing development.
15: We're out in the plains, the grassland plains of Colorado, and this area is prone to rapidly spreading wildfires. So any spark under windy conditions, when the grass is available to burn, have the potential to grow very quickly, very large, and burn into communities and threaten lives and property.
13: We've seen that in Colorado.
15: Absolutely. The Marshall Fire several years ago proved that grassland fires can become urban conflagrations under the right set of conditions.
10: The Marshall Fire ripped through nearby Boulder County in the winter of 2021, destroying about 1,000 homes and killing 2 people. It was the most destructive fire in Colorado history. Since then, Alexander says AI-equipped cameras have helped avoid disaster. Just last month, cameras alerted officials to the Bear Creek Fire. In a rugged, mountainous part of the county, no humans could see it burning. But the cameras did. They sent precise GPS coordinates to Alexander's team.
15: We've then followed it up with boots on the ground response, verified the location, and it was exactly at the triangulated coordinate. If we hadn't had that, we either A, would have spent the whole night looking for it and maybe found it, maybe not, and potentially caused us a situation where we might have lost that fire.
13: Do you think this could save lives?
15: Without a doubt.
8: In wildfire response, every minute matters.
10: Sonia Kastner is CEO of Pano AI, the company that developed the cameras for Douglas County in Colorado and APS in Arizona. She says Pano cameras are monitoring 50 million acres across 17 U.S. states and parts of Australia and Canada. The system can alert fire officials to danger before a 911 call comes in.
8: When we founded Pano in 2020, we never would have guessed that we'd be sitting here in 2026 doing deployments in Georgia, in the Dakotas, in New Jersey. Wildfire risk is spreading east at an alarming rate as conditions get worse and worse and worse.
10: But AI systems are not perfect.
8: In the early days, there were some funny occasions where we detected what we thought was smoke, but it was actually a snowblower.
10: A cloud of dust can also look like smoke. The algorithms get more precise as they collect more data, but Kastner says a human still reviews every alert before it's sent out.
8: If you're in the middle of fire season, battling active blazes, the last thing you want is false alarms.
10: There's no time in an emergency to deal with hallucinating AI. Arizona State University's Hannah Kerner says that while artificial intelligence can help detect a fire faster, it cannot be the solution to catastrophic wildfires.
16: We also control what's happening on the ground.
10: Kerner uses AI and satellite data to predict fire hazards, but she says the technology can't fix every problem. The federal government has fired workers and fallen behind on its goal to reduce fuels on public land. AI can't thin trees in an overgrown forest in Idaho, and it can't reduce fuel that's quick to burn houses in Hawaii.
16: We know that invasive grasses in Maui are a huge problem, and so it's important to remember that there are like on the ground solutions that can also help to reduce fires, not just letting those continue while we develop systems to detect them better.
10: Meanwhile, there's the question of who should benefit from this technology. Not far from the crashing waves on the beaches of La Jolla, researchers at the University of California, San Diego are hard at work on AI fire detection.
17: So we are now going into one of our command and control environments called the Wave Lab.
9: All right. Big screen.
17: Very big screen.
10: Falco Kuster is with Alert California. Inside the Wave Lab, a wall of monitors stretches across the room. On one side is a live video feed of actively burning fires across the state. On the other, a gigantic 3D virtual reality representation of an iconic California landscape.
9: So wow. That's coming to life, isn't it?
17: Three-dimensional model of Yosemite Valley.
10: The towering cliffs feel so real, it's like standing in the Star Trek holodeck.
17: But now you get to see, okay, there's a river going through, there's vegetation. Some of that vegetation has been infested by a bark beetle, right? So it's
9: Are those
17: off.
9: Dead trees yes. actual representations yes. of it's, real trees?
17: Yes, there's an actual representation at scale. Here they are, right? Right in front of you. You can literally touch them.
10: This level of detail is possible thanks to Alert California's network of cameras, more than 1,200 of them peering out in all directions, all the way from the northern mountains down to the southern border. Like Pano AI, Alert California is using the cameras to collect a tremendous amount of data to train artificial intelligence.
17: Every day. So every second, every minute of every hour of every day throughout the year.
10: The state's fire agency, Cal Fire, says last year the system detected 915 fires before they were reported by the public. Kuster says it is a powerful tool that should not be sold for profit.
17: So from our perspective, it's critically important that all of the data is out there for the public good. It shouldn't be paywalled away, firewalled, locked away. And in this case, the shareholder is really everyone, right? All of us benefit from this.
10: In fact, when that Southern California grass fire outside of Simi Valley broke out this week, anyone could track its progress. An Alert California camera installed on a nearby mountain provided a live feed of the action. Plumes of smoke towered toward the heavens, visible from a virtual fire tower. We've been reporting on climate solutions all week. If you missed our story from Central Illinois, farms are combining renewable power in agriculture. Picture sheep grazing in a field of solar panels. Agrivoltaics could help preserve farmland while renewable energy expands in rural America. That's at hereandnow.org.
4: And here's another reason to go to our website. 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
19: 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I wonder what you're seeing now. I mean, I see an American flag in my neighbor's backyard. I want to know what you feel, what influences how you feel about the flag. What's changed for you?
18: So what does the American flag mean to you? 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And thanks.
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18: It's Here and Now. Memorial Day is coming up, the unofficial start of summer, and perhaps the official start of grilling season. And Indira, I love to grill chicken, fish, vegetables, never on gas, always on real hardwood charcoal. What about you?
20: Well, la-di-da. We do use gas, and I think it tastes just as good. And at our house, we spend most summer evenings in the backyard grilling racks of ribs coated in soy glaze, white corn, slices of eggplant. Now I'm getting hungry.
18: Me too. Okay, gas versus charcoal. We can still be friends. All right. So Here and Now resident chef Kathy Gunst has already fired up her grill. She's come up with three recipes to share with us. Kathy, hi there.
21: Hi, you guys are very sophisticated.
18: We try.
21: Yeah.
20: So Kathy, remind us, as we get ready to light the fire, what kind of prep work should we be doing first?
21: Well, for a lot of people, this weekend will be the first time they use their grill in a long time, maybe since last summer. So it's probably filled with all kinds of old, crusty food, which can not only be disgusting, but it can potentially be dangerous because it can carry bacteria. So you want to light up the grill, whether it's gas or charcoal, and get it really hot. And then you want to use a sturdy brush, not a wire brush, which is very controversial because the little wires come off and people have gotten really in trouble with that. Oh. And you want to clean off all the grates. Some people use stainless steel scrubbing pads. But when the grates are hot, it is so easy to clean it. So that's step one. Another thing to think about is, do you have a thermometer on your grill? Many of the newer models come with those, but you know, some of us have older ones that don't have all these fancy little gadgets. You can buy yourself a cheap grilling thermometer, because my recipes and many recipes, instead of just saying place on a hot fire, I'm going to say specifically look for 400 degrees, look for 350, and you want to be spot on with that so you don't burn or overcook or undercook your food.
18: All right. Well, speaking of food, let's talk about the recipes you've brought us, starting with one that sounds amazing, your take on grilled eggplant parmesan. God, I love the sound of that.
21: I do, too. And I got to tell you, I sort of had one of those moments where I'm like, this is genius. I was craving eggplant parm. I had this beautiful eggplant and I thought, no, I'm working on a grilling piece. I'm not going to do that. And then I thought, what if I grill the eggplant whole? I do nothing to it but wrap it in some foil. I put it on a 400 degree grill. I let it cook until it collapses, so that when you put a small sharp knife in there, it is soft all the way through. I heat up my favorite tomato sauce. I had some left over that I jarred last year, but you can use anything. I put the hot tomato sauce on a beautiful platter. I took my cooked grilled eggplant off the heat. I cut the stem end off. I cut it in half lengthwise. I poured some extra tomato sauce on there. I sprinkled on a good amount of Parmesan cheese, some fresh basil leaves, and it was like, wow, this really tastes like eggplant parm. But
18: like
21: it's
18: heaven.
21: Got that. It is the nice grilled flavor without a ton of work.
20: All right. Well, now I really want lunch. But you've also got a recipe for us for chicken with Indian flavors and spices. Okay. You've got my attention, Kathy.
21: Okay.
20: Tell us more.
21: Right. Well, I'm calling, you know, this is not like an authentic Indian recipe. This is my take for the grill. I use chicken thighs. You could also use breasts. And you marinate them in yogurt and lots of beautiful spices. turmeric, cinnamon, ground fennel seeds, chili paste. And the yogurt does two things. It acts as an actual tenderizer for the chicken, but when the chicken's grilled, it creates these gorgeous crusty little edges on it. And then the flavor profile kind of mimics a tandoor chicken with these big spices. And so simple, you can marinate it for 15 minutes or overnight and serve it with cucumber and radishes or Indian breads or some yogurt and cucumbers. Really easy.
20: All right, you're selling me on this. I'm going to try it.
0: All right, great. Yeah, it sounds amazing. Okay, we've got
21: report
0: time.
21: Report back.
0: We've got time for one more. Your grilled shrimp recipe with a lime green sauce. What's in the sauce?
21: Yeah, this is fabulous. I love is that this is a marinade and a sauce. You whirl up parsley, cilantro, scallions, olive oil, lime zest and lime juice and olive oil. You pour it on shrimp that are deveined. You can take the shell off or not. And then you literally toss some of the sauce on the shrimp. You throw it on the grill, but then you have a beautiful sauce left over to serve with these very nicely grilled shrimp that really soak up all this green, beautiful flavor. Ugh. And of course, lime really wakes up everything. Another quickie. But yeah.
20: It sounds great. All right. Well, we're out of time, Kathy, but before we let you go, settle the score. Gas or charcoal?
21: Tomato or tomato? I have both and I alternate. Gas is fast, but charcoal adds a beautiful smokiness. It depends what you're cooking. So you're
20: all right.
21: Both
20: right. All right. Here and now, resident chef Kathy Gunst.
0: Here and Now is a production of NPR and WBUR. I'm Anthony Brooks.
20: I'm Indira Lakshmanan. It's Here and Now.
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22: 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It's noon, and that means it's time to check in with Dave Miller in the Gert Boyle studio for today's Think Out Loud. Hi, Dave.
7: Hey, Sarah.
22: What's coming up on the show today?
7: Well, we are going to start with a conversation about tariffs and tariff refunds. Folks who are not in the business of importing goods and paying tariffs probably still do remember that a few months ago, the U.S. Supreme Court struck down the sweeping tariffs that President Trump had imposed soon after he began his second term. It's now been about a month after which companies could start asking for refunds for the tariff money they paid. We're going to talk to two Portland businesses who are waiting for their money. We're also going to talk to a Portland company that has been filing for tariff refunds on behalf of dozens of their customers. We're also going to have a conversation about the perils of getting medical information from social media influencers. All of that is coming your way in just about 5 minutes.
22: All right. Thank you so much.
7: Thank you.
22: All right. News is next. Stay with us. It is noon.
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5: Live from NPR News in Washington, I'm Kristen Wright. The Senate has canceled its remaining sessions for the week and is leaving Washington for a week-long recess. This delays votes on funding for immigration enforcement until after June 1st. Tensions have risen between some Republicans and the president over his announcement of a nearly $1.8 billion reparations fund for what he calls victims of government weaponization during the Biden administration. Swing voters in North Carolina say President Trump is out of touch with their economic concerns. However, as the midterms get closer, the group says they're not ready to vote against Republicans. NPR's Ashley Lopez observed these voters in two focus groups this week.
6: These online focus groups featured 12 voters in North Carolina who voted for Joe Biden in 2020 and then Trump in 2024. They were conducted by messaging and market research firms Engages and Sago. 8 out of the 12 voters said Trump is out of touch with their economic concerns, and 9 are more anxious about the economy than they were before Trump took office again. Leslie B., who participated under the condition her last name would not be used, blamed Trump's war in Iran.
11: I'm glad he's concerned about the nuclear weapon, but what about people needing to put food on the table and get to their job?
6: None of the 12 voters who identify as independent Republicans and a Democrat said they plan to vote for Democrats in November. Ashley Lopez, NPR News.
5: Secretary of State Marco Rubio is heading to Sweden for a NATO foreign ministers meeting. NPR's Michelle Kellerman reports that before taking off, Rubio again expressed disappointment that some NATO countries did not let the U.S. military use their bases in the war with Iran.
23: Secretary Rubio says the reason why NATO is good for America is that it gives the United States bases in Europe to project power in the Middle East. So he says he needs to discuss this with his counterparts in a meeting in Sweden. Another big topic is the Strait of Hormuz and Iran's efforts to get money from tolls.
24: No one in the world is in favor of a tolling system. It can't happen. It would be unacceptable. It would make a diplomatic deal unfeasible if they were to continue to pursue that. So it's a threat to the world if they were trying to do that.
23: Asked about the diplomacy, Rubio says the U.S. is dealing with an Iranian system that is, in his words, a little fractured. Michelle Kellerman, NPR News, the State Department.
5: The Democratic Republic of Congo's national soccer team has canceled a World Cup training camp because of the Ebola outbreak in the country. Michael Koloki reports.
25: Following the recent Ebola outbreak, the U.S. Centers for Disease Control and Prevention has prohibited the entry of foreign nationals who have been in the Democratic Republic of Congo, Uganda, and South Sudan 21 days prior to their arrival in the U.S. The Congolese team is due to play Portugal in Houston next month in the opening World Cup match. For NPR News, I'm Michael Kaluki in Nairobi.
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26: This is OPB. I'm Sarah Logue. The superintendent of Longview Public Schools was arrested this morning. According to statement from Longview Police, Karen Cloninger faces obstruction charges related to an ongoing investigation into student sexual assault at Mark Morris High School. Police have been investigating allegations involving students at the high school since February. They include allegations that younger players on the boys' basketball team were harassed and assaulted by older players in a school locker room. According to police, the superintendent directed employees to handle the allegations internally, despite concerns from employees who are required to report such allegations. A second Longview Public School staff member is also facing charges of failing to report the allegations, according to police. The race for chair of the Washington County Commission is likely headed to a runoff in November. As Holly Bartholomew reports, the same goes for another commission race.
27: The race for county chair featured two sitting commissioners, Pam Treese and Nafisa Fye. Results on election night showed less than 130 votes separating them, with each getting about 36% of the vote. That's well short of the 50% needed to avoid a runoff, which means Treese and Fye will face each other again in November in the race to replace departing chair Catherine Harrington. Also headed for a runoff, the packed race for District 4. Former Hillsborough Mayor Steve Calloway is leading with about 35% of the vote. He will likely face current Hillsborough City Councilor Kipperlyn Sinclair, who is sitting at 19%. One commission race appears to have an outright winner. Felicita Montablanco will likely avoid a runoff for District 2 as she secured about 52% of the vote. Holly Bartholomew, OPB.
26: And incumbent Republican Cliff Benz and Democrat Chris Beck are on track for a November matchup in Oregon's 2nd Congressional District. Preliminary election returns this week show Beck emerging from a crowded Democratic field. Benz has represented the district since 2021. The 2nd Congressional District stretches across much of eastern and southern Oregon and has been represented by Republicans for more than 40 years. This is OPB.
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7: This is Think Out Loud on OPB. I'm Dave Miller. In February, the U.S. Supreme Court struck down the sweeping tariffs President Trump had imposed soon after he began his second term. Last month, the Customs and Border Protection Agency opened an online portal where companies that paid an estimated $166 billion in tariffs can apply for refunds. We're going to hear today from two Portland businesses who have done that and are waiting for their money. Darren Marshall is the CEO of Stephen Smith Tea Maker. Jason Bolt is a founder and CEO of Revant Optics, which makes replacement lenses for sunglasses. They both join us now, along with Chris McKinney. He's the president of Brownstone International. The Portland-based company has filed for tariff refunds on behalf of dozens of businesses. Welcome to all three of you.
9: Thank you.
12: Thank you.
13: Thanks. Good to be here.
7: Jason, I want to start with you. Can you tell us the story of how you started Revant?
12: Yeah, I'm happy to. And first of all, thank you for having me on the show. It's a real honor to be here, especially with these two. I respect greatly.
7: I should say, I don't remember the last time I saw this. As I was introducing all of you, there were fist bumps between the three of you as I was saying your name. So
12: fist bump along. It's a tight community here. Yeah. You know, we know each other well. This is Darren and I have been on a few panels together. So getting the band back together, as I always say it. I started Revant out of my dorm room, actually, down at University of Oregon in 2010. I was attending school there doing a post-baccalaureate pre-med program. And I loved mountain biking, wore Oakleys at the time, and inevitably would scratch the lenses in my Oakleys. And I would go to Oakley and Sunglass Hut and ask if I could just get replacement lenses. No one made them, and they'd ask for another $200 for a pair of sunglasses. And as a college student, that was a large sum of money for me. So started doing some research online, Alibaba.com, where you can find anything. Found some factories that make sunglasses and asked them if they would just make lenses for me. And eventually, a few agreed to. I had them send me some samples. I put those up on eBay. That was about 3 months in. And after about 48 hours, all 200 samples sold. So that was my seed money. Took that money and rolled it into more frames, more lenses. And since then, we've sold about 3.5 million pairs of lenses. We manufacture most of those now here in downtown Portland. We've launched our own eyewear line. So we're growing, and we love the community here.
7: It's a classic founder story of seeing some problem just in your own life, coming up with a solution and realizing that solution might actually bear fruit as a company for other people. Where do your raw materials come from? You said, you're manufacturing, but not, everything. You're importing things. So
12: correct.
7: Where are you getting those raw materials from? And what are those raw materials?
12: Yeah, like most US-based manufacturers, we do need to import raw materials because you can't source them here. We source mainly from areas of China and Taiwan for our lens materials and frames. Like I mentioned, we just launched sunglasses in June of last year. So we bring those in monthly, and we have CNC routers here that we use to sort of do last mile manufacturing of the lenses, assembly of eyewear. So that's currently where we get our product.
7: How many different tariff rates did you face over the last year and a half?
12: I think we calculated 6. So since Liberation Day, which was April, I think, 26th of 2025, we've had 6 changes. We went from 29.5%. Well, we started 2025 at 9.5%, and that was carried from 2018. The first Trump administration through the Biden administration. And then in April, it went up to 29.5, peaked in, it was like a month in May or April at 144.5%. held for a month, and has since come back down where we're currently at 29.5%.
4: So still three times higher than it was
12: correct
4: at the beginning of the second term.
12: Exactly.
4: But not nearly as high as the peak of overall 100%.
12: 144.5% at its peak, and it held for a month. So we did have imports on the water at the time that were hit with that rate. Hmm.
4: Darren, can you give us a sense for the kinds of products that you import as a tea maker?
9: So we, Stephen Smith Tea Maker is an integrated tea manufacturer here in Southeast Portland, and we import 300 ingredients from 30 countries. Those tea materials come to our tea works in the Central East Side of Portland, where under one roof we formulate, we blend, we package, and we ship to consumers across the world. So most of those are black teas or green teas or, you know, whatever it might be, together with other botanicals that come from different places.
4: And what's the list of countries, even a sampling of the countries that you get most of your things from?
9: So of the 300 ingredients from 30 countries, the top five ingredients come from Japan, China, India, Sri Lanka, Egypt. And those are the vast majority of the things that we require.
4: How high did tariffs get for you?
9: They ranged. Like Jason, there was a bit of a with China. We maybe started with 8.5% with China that then got to 138.5% at one point. It bounced around a lot. On average, over the course of last year, our weighted average was about 25%.

0: OPB and KMHD Corporate Circle sponsors are standing up for public media and independent journalism. Thank you to Stoll Reeves for being part of the Corporate Circle.
1: Is, you know, there's a huge problem that is dropped on our laps, and we have to solve that. And then the problem changes, and we need to solve that problem. And then it changes again, and we need to solve that problem. So last year was very much a year of defense for our business instead of offense. It just took up so much time and energy and money and effort.
2: When I've looked at the backs of your products over the years, it's very specific about, you know, what comes from where. Proudly saying, you know, this Darjeeling is this first flush from this part of India, say. How much are you able to switch the source countries for specific ingredients that you've been using in your recipes for blends for more than a decade in some cases?
1: It's very difficult. So our biggest challenge at one point was China, and can we get green teas from other places than China? And it's a fundamental different taste profile for our consumers. And then it becomes the integrity of the brand. Do we change the product to something else for purely economic reasons, or are we to stay true to the formulas that we know that are right for our consumers? And we chose not to do that. But the mix of those products may have changed. Maybe we push more of this and less of that. But fundamentally changing ingredients to change a product purely because of economic reasons, we chose not to do.
2: Another option that businesses like both of yours have are to increase the price to consumers. If your costs go way up, and we're just talking about tariffs, we haven't even been talking about, you know, other aspects of that could drive costs, inflation broadly or fuel costs recently, for example. But you could just say, hey, a box of tea bags is going to cost more. Replacement lenses, Jason, are going to cost more. How much did you do that, Jason, this year?
3: So we try to keep that pretty minimal just to generally keep up with inflation, which, as you mentioned, has also been high. So there's a lot of pressure on consumers right now. Affordability is kind of the term that is out there. Nothing's really affordable. So being a company that provides an alternative, a more affordable alternative to buying new eyewear and wanting our customers to have the ability to repair the eyewear they love is our goal. And so we have to really maintain price in order to drive, you know, the conversion in that story. So we absorb that cost. The tariff cost, I think in 2025, it was roughly $500,000 that we had not budgeted for in additional tariff costs directly to our business. We did not pass that on to customers. We just really raised prices for the sort of adjustment for inflation. So we absorbed those. And as Darren mentioned, every time the tariff rates were changed, we had to reforecast, rebudget, slow down hiring, slow down investments in machinery, just so we could afford to absorb those and stay in an operationally healthy position.
2: And Darren, what about you?
1: You know, for small businesses like all of ours, this sort of unanticipated cost increase is an existential threat. Thankfully, we, you know, are still in business, but I can only imagine the number of small new businesses, new entrepreneurs that when faced with a tidal wave of unexpected challenge, what might happen. We had to increase prices, but part of that was because of tariffs. Part of it, as Jason had mentioned, was because of other cost increases in the broader environment. And it's a function of what's going on in the world at the moment. And I think as we look forward with the impact of other political initiatives in the world at the moment, there's going to be huge cost increases with those elements as well.
2: There's a lot more to talk about there. Let me just remind folks, if you're just tuning in, we're talking right now about tariffs and tariff refunds. Darren Marshall is the CEO of Stephen Smith Tea Maker. Jason Bolt is the founder of and CEO of Revant Optics. And Chris McKinney is the president of the Portland-based company Brownstone International. Chris, how many of your customers are seeking tariff refunds right now? If a company is saying, hey, we'd like you to apply for this money that we spent that now the feds say we shouldn't have collected.

0: Sure. Out of about probably 110 customers that are eligible, we've had, I think we're at 98. So 95% of them have.
1: Wow.
0: Even though we've reached out to all of them, not all of them have said yes, which boggles my mind a bit.
1: Oh, you mean because there are customers of yours who are leaving their money
0: for
1: on
0: now.
1: The table?
0: Yeah. I'm not sure. I can't just speak to why. And with the larger number, I can't talk to each of them individually right now and say, hey, this is, in essence, your money you can have back with interest, which is the nice thing.
1: Yeah.
0: The government is including a little bit of interest.
1: Could you give us a sense for the range of products that your customers brought in?
0: Well, I mean, you see tea here. We have everything from manufacturing products to tents that sit on the top of cars to raw materials. I mean, it is the broadest possible spectrum. I mean, China was hit, India was hit very hard. And so that's going to encapsulate almost all the products you can imagine, right? It's hard to list them all would take everyone's time.
1: Okay, well, let me move on to another broad question, which what would you say is the average refund that your customers are seeking? How much money are we talking about?
0: You know, it ranges. We don't have huge, huge customers, but it ranges from the $1 million range all the way down to people who are going to get just $4,000 or $5,000 back, right? So it's an extremely broad range. And I wanted to touch on, you know, you said the impact on small companies. It was, I think, the final nail in the coffin for a couple of our customers. One had a multi-million-dollar business, and they just sold their inventory and walked away because they were not competitive, and just the cash flow needed to survive something like this. You can't raise prices because you're competing against the multinationals that will eat the costs and push the small guy out of business.
1: So Walmart, say, is going to find some way to survive, but some of your customers, and these are Northwest businesses, you're saying,
0: Northwest businesses,
1: your customers are out of business now because of tariffs,
0: 100%.
1: Some of them.
0: Yeah, yeah. Shrinking or out of business, or have sold, have taken a bath. I mean, the one company didn't even sell ongoing operations. They sold inventory just to exit the business with, something left. So it's sad. It's very, very, very hard to watch.
1: What would you – can you describe the refund application project, this portal started about a month ago.
0: The CAPE portal. Well, I will say for a government project, it was finished on time. There's your positive. It's not as complicated as could have been. I feared with they're a little reluctant to refund money. I thought they'd make it almost intentionally difficult. They didn't. And now that we're starting actually to see, they said 60 to 90 days for refunds to come back. And some people have already received theirs. However, we found for example, customer had 35 eligible harmonized numbers or different products represented. Not all were refunded, and so they're apparently they're not clear on the algorithm used to refund or the order. We're trying to look into our own research.
1: In other words, some of your customers, they've gotten
0: partial refunds.
1: Partial refunds, and it's not clear to them yet.
0: Why?
1: Why?
0: Yeah, and it didn't get refused because there's they can either say accepted, which they were, or refused, not going to be paid. So they're all accepted, but not refunded. So we're trying to figure out what the reasoning behind it is.
1: Jason, the number that you mentioned earlier, the was $500,000 of tariff fees that you paid, tariffs that you paid last year, more than what you had been budgeting for or expecting.
2: Correct.
1: Because of the increases. What might you have spent that money on?
2: Well, we did have plans to invest in more machinery. I'm very passionate about domestic manufacturing. I think making product where you use it is the future, just period. And so investing in the machinery to do that, training for our key employees to be able to not just operate the machinery, but maintain it, which is critical. Other investments in innovative products, innovative materials, things that we want to potentially actually source here so we can do everything here. And then we're also working with local universities on building a pipeline of talent so we can prepare through curriculum students that then can fit right into jobs that we have here in Portland and just help build our community in that way. And so investments in that curriculum, that time we need to sort of potentially set up an eyewear and lens lab with them, things like that were all on the docket. And those are things because they're, further out, they're investments in the future we had to pull back on. Just to stay, economically viable.
1: There is a deep and depressing irony in what you were just saying, because the ostensible reason, one of the ostensible reasons for these tariffs, the government put forward a number of them. Some were just punishment. Some were had to do with fentanyl or various things that didn't really make sense. But the one that theoretically made sense was we want more manufacturing in on our shores, domestic manufacturing. But you're saying that because you had to pay these tariffs, your efforts to actually do more manufacturing in the U.S., in Portland, mm-hmm. were hampered.
2: Absolutely. I mean, you're honing in on what I think is misunderstood here about tariffs, in that they should be a last resort in any sort of economic negotiation, global trade scenario. And this is well understood by people in global trade that determine what sort of to do with the economic levers is you use tariffs last because generally they're not very effective in terms of driving more local manufacturing or business in certain sectors, that is. But when you talk about what's happening now, I'll just say we pay the tariffs, and we being the companies and the consumers. It's not our competitors. And so when we have to pay this cash out of our pocket, that cash cannot go towards growth of local domestic manufacturing and everything surrounding that. It's a 10-year exercise to develop true manufacturing might. We gave it away in the 80s here for cheaper labor.
1: Well, so there's the manufacturing piece, and then there's connected to that is just the materials,
2: yes,
1: piece. And correct. So, you know, we were talking with Darren earlier about can you source, you know, some particular green tea. If right. you haven't getting it from China, can you get it from some other country that has a lower tariff rate this week or this month? What would it take to get those lens blanks, these lenses that, yeah. that you'll then, you know, carve route into the particular shape you need for a frame? What would it take to source them domestically?
2: Yeah, and that's what gets me excited. Just to be clear, is this idea of end-to-end sourcing, manufacturing, assembling, distributing. We can do that here again, but it's more of a 10-year time horizon. Curriculum, education, raw material. So our main raw material is polycarbonate, which they use in like fighter jet canopies, things like that. And that would be, I think, the first material that we would look to actually process and make here. But we would need to partner with plastics manufacturers here in order to develop that. And then we have the coatings that go on that. So those are highly specialized mirror coatings and other things. And so that exercise in finding out, can we source it here? Can we process it here? Can we apply it here is what we're working on. But we had to pull back on that work to just, again, pay these tariffs. So I'm optimistic about being able to do that, the raw materials that we need. Can we source them here? I absolutely think so. But we have to build out the infrastructure, partnerships, and processes to do so.
1: Darren, what about you? What might you have spent the hundreds of thousands of dollars that your company spent on tariffs? If it hadn't gone to those tariffs, what might you have done with it?
3: Last year was a really difficult year for us. The COVID was a difficult year. Last year was far more difficult than COVID, because COVID was an issue that stayed the same for 12 or 18 months, and we needed to learn how to deal with it, and we did. With the tariffs last year, every month was a different flavor of challenge that we needed to rework and reinvest in. So it took a ton of time and energy and effort to be able to make that happen. There was an economic element, and there was an opportunity cost element. So the economic piece, you know, costs us several hundred thousand dollars that we hadn't planned on. And the way our business works is we import ingredients this year that we're going to use next year.
1: Do they go bad?
3: No.
1: Because I asked it because I'm wondering if this month it's 25%, next month it's 50%, then the month after 100%, the month after that it's 15% or whatever. Can you?
3: That's exactly the problem.
1: When do you buy the green tea leaves?
3: Well, and what we learned with the help of Chris is how to delay the entry into the country and what are the different tactics that one might be able to use to be able to avoid tariffs. And in our case, tea isn't grown in America. So it's not like we had a domestic substitute. We have to acquire our ingredients from these different environments. Back to your question, what would we have done? We had to cut our advertising spend, which then reduced our ability to reinvest in growth for the business. So our flywheel that drives everything slowed down and went into reverse. We weren't able to compensate our people as well. We weren't able to hire new people to be able to drive things.
1: Might you have hired more people?
3: Of course. I mean, our businesses like ours are small and growing, and the algorithm of how these things work is we continue to grow, we continue to reinvest. If you put a spanner in the works, then all of a sudden that growth engine stops or reverses, and you just lose a ton of momentum. Machinery, people, the future, that is what was prevented at Smith.
1: Chris, I'm curious about what Darren was just getting to there about, he said he would work with you and your team to figure out ways to if not get around and then pay less in tariffs. So what were you doing? What can you legally do?
0: Well, I mean, you can put in a free trade zone, right? And then you extract it at the time that you're going to consume it and pay the duty at that time. So you can somewhat time your when you pull your duties out. It's a different set of costs and it takes time to set up, right? Or more difficult, yeah. I mean, once it's shipped, it's shipped. I mean, that you've got something on the water in a vessel that's going to land, right? So you're kind of locked in if you don't have somewhere to put it that will delay duty, which in essence is a free trade zone or a zone where it sits kind of in a non, it hasn't necessarily entered the commerce of the country, right? That's your primary way to do that other than controlling the arrival.
1: One of the things I remember hearing about last year was people trying to get around these tariffs by saying, no, this is not a product from China. This product is from this other country. How much is that happening?
0: Well, we've seen customers do that where they straight up
1: sort of put a different sticker on it.
0: There you go.
1: You don't want to say straight up lie, but is that what we're talking about?
0: I mean, not necessarily our customers, quite honestly, but you hear directly they go to a term where the origin pays the duty, right? So a DDP term means that the supplier has agreed to pay everything to your door, including the duty. The danger with that is the overseas countries don't care. They will misdeclare. They will lie about the product. They will lie about the country of origin, and you will in the end be liable, or can in the end be liable. That's a strategy I've heard of more than one company taking, where they push back, the payment kind of is made offshore for the alleged duties that were paid, and it's it's not an advisable strategy, but certainly one that desperate times.
1: Right? I want to play a voicemail that we got. This is from a listener named Ed Krause, who owns Krause Music Products in Clackamas. All right, we're going to work on that tape. Ed Krause is not white noise. He's an actual human being. There's something happening with our system right now. But Jason, I started by talking about the Supreme Court ruling striking down sweeping tariffs, but they're not the only tariffs that exist in the world. What's happening right now?
2: Yeah, so IEEPA, or under the International Emergencies Economic Power Act, that was the original tariffs that were put in place were under that act, and there were two rationales for that. That was the drug, and then the trade deficit was the other rationale. Those were struck down. The recent and sort of very quick follow-up here has been 301. It's an act, I think 1974 is when that was put in place. And those 301 tariffs are being worked on right now. And I think they could affect, 90% of imported goods. And they're expected to rule on that in July of this year. So we're planning for that potential where those tariffs come roaring back. And given that they went back, they were at 144% at one point, we have to consider that could be a reality this summer, which is our peak selling season.
1: Darren, what do you plan to do? Let's assume that you do get the money back for this one set of tariffs. What do you plan to do with that money?
3: So new news is this week we got our first payment, small tranche. So I'm happy about that. But it is suggesting that the system is working. I'm still very nervous about the future in that there's, as we've all discussed, there's a lot of other things going on. With the current war in the Middle East, freight costs are going up. Our packaging costs, much of which are oil-based, are going up. Fertilizers, which are farmed in the Middle East, then go to our origin countries, are delayed or prices significantly going up. So there's a lot of other factors in addition to potential new tariffs that come along.
1: And it seems like what you're talking about, these are sort of global supply chain price increases that could be embedded into the global economy for years. If you're talking
3: Correct.
1: About fertilizer and then that's going to go to, I don't know, growing chamomile, and then you'll get that chamomile 2 years from now maybe.
3: 100%. 100%. So all of these factors are creating volatility in the supply chain on a global basis. And all of the, they're all going to drop. It's a question of when and how much. I don't know.
1: Let's try again to listen to a voicemail that came from Ed Krause.
4: Broker, UPS is our customs broker, and every time I ask them, are the refunds now going to flow through you, or do I have to go direct to customs, they say they don't know and they're waiting for guidance. On top of that, we have the new type of tariffs, which are also illegal as per the International Trade Court. But the trade court did not put an injunction to prevent them from being collected. So not only do I not know if I'm ever going to get my money back, today I'm going to send thousands and thousands of still illegal tariff dollars to pay an invoice for a product shipment that I received after the court said that the next round is illegal.
1: So, Chris, what's he talking about there in terms of still having to pay tariffs that he says a court have deemed illegal?
0: I think that's Section 122, where it was a narrower decision and not as obviously not immediately accepted, but it was a narrower decision as to what the illegality, and it was a certain state and products that were defined in that decision. And so there are more. There's obviously so much ongoing litigation. I wouldn't pretend to know about all of it, right? So that's quite a bit different than the sweeping decision that was made regarding the IEEPA tariffs. Yeah.
1: Chris, Jason, and Darren, thanks so much.
2: Thank you.
0: All right, thank you. Thanks for having us.
1: Chris McKinney is the president of Brownstone International. Jason Bolt, founder and CEO of Revant Optics. And Darren Marshall is the CEO of Stephen Smith Teamaker. Coming up after a short break, we're going to talk about the pitfalls of getting health and wellness information from social media influencers.
5: Thank you for joining us for Think Out Loud here on OPB and KLCC. Coming up next week, Portland's Lloyd Center is scheduled to close August 8th after more than 65 years in business. 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We'll listen back to three conversations that capture the era of the Lloyd Center when a dying Portland mall became its most Portlandy. That's coming up next week on Think Out Loud. 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

0: From the Gerd Boyle Studio at OPB, this is Think Out Loud. I'm Dave Miller. A recent study by Pew researchers found that half of U.S. adults under 50 get health and wellness information from influencers on social media and on podcasts. Often that information does not come from actual health professionals, and the line between good information and advertising is getting blurrier by the day. Ashley Haas is an assistant professor of marketing at the University of Portland. Jonathan Garcia is an associate professor and director of the Public Health Graduate Program at Oregon State University. They both join me now. It's great to have both of you on Think Out Loud.
1: Thanks so much. Happy to be here.
2: Thanks, Dave. Thanks for having us.
0: I want to start with a chorus of voices that we found online. It is not hard to find health and wellness messaging on social media. It seems that it's hard not to be bombarded by these messages.
3: My five unconventional healthy habits.
4: What wellness trend should we talk about today? Ozempic.
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6: I'm someone who actually considers the food I put in my body. Here's everything I eat in a day.
7: What's up, guys? This is my base supplement stack I recommend to every single busy dad or busy professional trying to feel and perform their best every single day.
8: Today, I'm going to show you how to make a drink that helps with belly fat, boosts your immune system, and has gut healing properties.
9: Okay, I don't want to jinx it, but I swear since taking a liposomal vitamin C in the morning, I don't get sick, or if I do, it's so mild.
10: I'm going to break down my entire morning wellness routine as a 33-year-old who wants to feel good and also look good.
11: As soon as I wake up, I take my Mary Ruth multivitamin with hair growth. I have noticed...
0: Okay, Ashley, in that recent Pew study, only 17% of health and wellness influencers were conventional medical professionals like doctors or dentists or nurses. So who are these influencers?
1: Yeah, that's a great question. Typically, they're just people who maybe found a passion in health and wellness. They may not be certified. They may have some sort of coaching certification that they have paid for and gone through. But for the most part, they're just kind of regular consumers like you and me.
0: You mentioned coaches. 31% of influencers in this study describe themselves as coaches. What is a coach? What does it take to become a coach?
1: Yeah, it depends. And the word coach can be used quite loosely, I think. So there are some certifications where, like, for example, one that comes to mind is the Jay Shetty certification of being like a lifestyle coach. That's just somebody who decided to create a certification and put their name on it and go from there. So it depends. There are also, right, other kinds of credentials in coaching. Maybe you are a personal trainer or you go to school for something like that. So it really depends on what coach they are.
0: Jonathan, I want to play another ad. Let's have a listen.
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0: Jonathan, what stands out to you in that ad?
2: Well, of course, the thing that stands out to me is the end where he uses the information that he provides to then promote products, right? And so if we're thinking about the democratization of information and folks providing medical information widely, and then coupling that with an advertisement that sort of sneaks in at the end after the influencer establishes credibility, I think it's important to observe that this is a way in which marketing is becoming more democratic and more accessible.
0: Ashley, one thing that stands out to me is the implication that this list of, I don't know, something like 5 different products, it's simple and straightforward. This is all you need. No fluff. It's just these 5 things do every day at these exact times. It's a different, I guess, definition of what is streamlined and simple than what I'm used to. But what do you hear in that particular ad?
1: Yeah, I'd hear similar to what Jonathan just said, like, it sounds, you know, using these fancy words, kind of playing on people's vulnerabilities, and not specifically in that, but talking about like, this is my routine, or let's target some belly fat or something, and these are the things that I can do. Then followed up by that, the code at the end where they are actually getting compensated for promoting those products or making money off of it, whether it's them getting free products or getting paid to do so. For me, being somebody who has studied influencers for many, many years and interviewed and met many influencers, it makes me feel a little icky, to be honest, because again, just when it comes to health and wellness, that's such an important thing. And the things that we put in our body, if they're not actually regulated or tested, or, yeah, it can be a little misleading.
0: Jonathan, who's most vulnerable to being taken in by misleading health and wellness information?
2: That's such a great question, Dave. And I think that leads to one of the findings of this Pew survey, which indicates that these health and wellness influencers and the information they provide are actually reaching Hispanic, Black, and Asian folks the most, and the uninsured. And so compared to 36% of white respondents who say they use it to make health and lifestyle changes, 48% of Hispanics, 43% of Black people, and 44% of Asian people who responded said that. And compared to uninsured, it was 53% of uninsured said that. And so when we think about these numbers, we see that there is a disproportionate effect probably on folks who are maybe traditionally disenfranchised from the medical system, and who may not have access to conversations with their medical providers. I mean, so when we think about where the problem is, I think it's in the fact that medical providers don't have sufficient time to talk to their patients. I think it extends way beyond social media influencers to the way that medical care is structured, especially with corporate medicine and the fact that doctors sometimes only have 10 to 15 minutes to relate to a patient and don't have the time to establish a relationship. And when social media influencers are telling us about their lived experience, they're connecting with me on a personal level about their own journey of weight loss or using creatine to help them think better. It makes me compelled to listen to them because they're essentially establishing a relationship. And not only that, I can interact with them and comment and follow them over time. So essentially, they're doing more to establish a relationship than those who might have a better handle on credible information.
0: Ashley, you wrote a dissertation a few years ago focused on micro influencers. As you said, you talked to some of these people. What did you learn about how they foster the kinds of parasocial connections that Jonathan is talking about? What are the techniques that they explicitly acknowledge that they're employing?
1: Yeah. And I want to be very clear, they are actual like techniques, right? And being a social media influencer is another full-time job. So one thing I did learn, and part of my dissertation, I was like, well, maybe I could do influencing too, because how I got into it, my background's in athletics. I was coaching one of my 13-year-old kids at the time. This was in 2014. She was an influencer, and it was just at that time very wholesome and fun, and we would like give away golden volleyballs at tournaments, and people would come follow her and get their shirt signed. It was crazy. But with
0: the golden age of influencing,
1: it was, yeah, it was pre all the okay. Right, like, yeah, all the brand deals and all the stuff. But now it's become so full time trying to make money on this. So much commercialization, which I mean, it is that anyway. But what's really, I think, interesting from what I found was not only were they very intentional in their tactics of building authenticity. So authenticity is a really hard thing to talk about, study, because we know it when we see it, but it's really hard to define. It's that feeling. And that's why I brought up kind of like the icky. Like, it's really important to come back to yourself and kind of think like, what do I feel when I'm following this person? But the parasocial relationship is built over time. That comes from theater, and like TV literature. And it's meant that I have this illusionary relationship with somebody that is two-way, because somebody is on the stage doing something. With influencers, it can actually become a little bit beyond a parasocial relationship because they can respond back. I did learn some tactics where people were pretending that they did all the content and engagement themselves, but they hired virtual assistants, which I don't blame them at all. It takes forever. Some of them would stack days, so they would take the entire, you know, Sunday that they have off and shoot content and have 40 outfits. So you think it's actually happening live when it's not at all, right? Yeah, something that I learned that I didn't love was, again, these tactics that they had, but they weren't necessarily truthful with their followers. And then a lot of the brands that influencers will post about is because they're just getting it. And so it's up to the consumer to discern, like, does this person actually use this product, or did they just get a free product and they're getting $500 or a couple thousand dollars for this post?
0: If you're just tuning in, we're talking right now about the pitfalls of getting health and wellness information from social media influencers. Jonathan Garcia is an associate professor and director of the Public Health Graduate Program at Oregon State University. Ashley Haas is an assistant professor of marketing at the University of Portland and also the founder of the Disconnect Collective. Let's listen to another online example.
13: I used to get Botox, I used to use retinol, and I no longer do because when I finally started to use red light therapy every single day, my results were so good that I just didn't find the need for both of those anymore. It just kind of softens out all of my little fine lines. I actually use my mask all over my body, and not only does it help your skin, it can help with joint pain, wound healing, sore muscles. When you think of the cost-benefit ratio, it really is not that expensive because you can use it every single day. I have the current body mask and I love it because there can be a use for it for almost everyone.
0: Jonathan, how much does already established medical mistrust or mistrust about the public health community, how much does that play into people's desire to turn to influencers of various kinds as a response?
2: Yeah, I think that's a great question, especially because of the empowerment of getting information from social media, how it feels to be able to access information so readily, to seek it out, to digest it, to have that power to think about things critically that seemed inaccessible or were inaccessible before access through social media, through the internet, through AI. And so we have a lot of tools that are empowering people and that can inspire great conversations if they bring those conversations to their providers. But the problem is that when you don't have that relationship, when you don't have access to begin with, you can take that information into your own hands and make decisions without consulting someone who knows more deeply about the technical issues involved, right? And so when someone is traditionally disenfranchised from the medical system, either because of intergenerational trauma, there are many communities like Latinx communities who have received intergenerational trauma from mistreatment. In a study on pre-exposure prophylaxis for Black men who have sex with men, several men cited Tuskegee as a reason why they mistrusted using PrEP as a way to prevent HIV. In a study that
0: just for folks who aren't familiar with that, where Black men were given syphilis and not told about it and had devastating consequences.
2: Exactly. And so these are real historical events that have remained in people's social and cultural existence, right? And have been transferred generation after generation as a reason why we should be reluctant to trust the medical establishment. And so when you have social media that resonates with that experience, that questions traditional medicine, or that offers information in a variety of ways that doesn't coincide with what their providers are saying, then it becomes even more difficult for people to access the care they need.
0: Ashley, I want to play one more. There's no way to call it. Nothing to call it besides an ad. Let's have a listen.
14: Come along along with me for a busy workday and see how I've been prioritizing my health and wellness along the way. So once I get home from my workout, which I absolutely love, the first thing I always do is grab a greenhouse ginger shot. This is one of those small habits that I've been doing for years, and it really helps me take care of my immune system so that it can take care of me. I also feel like this gets me in the healthy mindset for the rest of the day. It's made from certified organic ingredients, including full spectrum ginger and turmeric. Plus, it's got black pepper extract, and it helps me feel my absolute best throughout the day. After doing some emails, the team arrives for our shoot day. I love it when the team comes in. I love having a big, healthy lunch. Sometimes I'll even have a second greenhouse ginger shot after lunch. I love how they sell these in the large box size for those of us who are obsessed with them.
0: So, Ashley, there have been infomercials for decades, sort of as seen on TV products for a very long time, brands making false health claims to sell more products for a very long time. Well before electronic media, you know, there were patent medicine snake oil salesmen. So it's not like there haven't been either total BS claims or wildly overblown claims people have made for centuries, probably millennia. So what is new about what's happening now?
1: Yeah, I think what's new is the rate of information and the proliferation of it. We can't get away from social media, and that's at the Disconnect Collective. What we do is talk to people about their relationship with technology. So if you're somebody who wakes up first thing in the morning, and that's when your brain is getting ready for the day, and you're scrolling through content and seeing things like this, whatever you put into your body is what you're going to put out. And with short form content, it will often lead to increasing amounts of anxiety again throughout your day. So if you're doing that first thing in the morning, then you have a coffee break, then you're on the toilet doing this, like you're not getting away from it. So it is not new, the tactics and techniques that people are using, but the amount of content that we are bombarded with, and it puts us in an overwhelm, right, where we can't discern. And it's called filter failure, where you can't filter out what's true, what's not, what's useful. Then we see a puppy video we're super excited about. Then somebody's talking about our belly fat, which maybe we might feel, you know, very bad about. And we want to have some sort of quick fix. And that's, again, something marketing has always been like, well, here's the quick fix that's going to do it. And especially when it comes to health and wellness, your body, there's really not quick fixes. Like, it comes with a lot of other things. And I do think Jonathan talked about earlier, like, there are wonderful ways that we can empower people with social media. But when it's not in conjunction with providers, with other people, then this is when it gets to be a problem. If you're just listening to this one person, and again, we don't know in that, what the clip you just played for me, my brain went to, oh, somebody wrote this for her. And oftentimes that's what brands do, is they'll, good brands will give an influencer and say, hey, please make sure the product's in the picture. And, you know, you say the name of the product. Other ones will say, we need you to read this exact script. And that's, for me, as somebody who has experience in that, and I don't know, it could be anything, but it felt a little more curated. So for me, that would be a, oh, I don't know if I'm going to listen to that.
0: Jonathan, in recent years, social media platforms have become less active in moderating their content, not more. What role do the platforms themselves play in this conversation?
2: That's a great question. I think that with any evolution in the way information is provided, we also, as a society, need to determine how to govern that, right? And so whether it is policies that have people be careful about not sharing misinformation that might harm people. And we did see fact-checking become a regular policy for a period of time, and fact-checking go away as a strategic approach to not sift out misinformation more recently. And so policies that fact-check, policies that develop ethical codes for people sharing information on social media, all of those are approaches that would be great to continue to implement. And I really also agree with that point about needing to talk to other people about the content you engage with on social media. For example, in Latinx families that I engaged with during COVID-19 who were receiving misinformation about vaccines. And, you know, if you remember, people were talking about vaccines having chips in them or vaccines causing sterilization, a variety of misinformation that was being offered. And when families talked about these issues at the kitchen table, or when they talked with their children who were savvy with social media or who helped and navigated information overload with their parents, actually, it led to really constructive conversations that supported, you know, the proper use of information. And so sometimes it's not providers. Sometimes it's talking about it with your own family.
0: Ashley, you were nodding there. You have a minute left if you want to just jump onto what Jonathan was saying.
1: Yeah, I'd just love to say, you kind of talked about these tech companies, and my students know this, and my friends and family know this. I think that it's time for them to take responsibility for the intentionality that they have done when it comes to designing these platforms. And it was very strategic to roll back content moderation. I don't think that that's okay, especially considering the amount of money that they're making off of our data. We're in a time now where consumers are becoming more aware. There are other countries across the other countries across the world who are having people under 15, 16 years old, Australia, France, others not being on social media. I do think that in the research that we do, we are not looking at adults and the elderly and how that's impacting our brains as well and how it's impacting our relationships in life. But yeah, I do think that besides, you know, having laws and things in place, also, I wish that there was some sort of personal responsibility because, again, these are very intentional. There was the trial that happened last month or 2 months ago in California over social media addiction. And that comes along with this misinformation and all of that as well.
0: Ashley Haas and Jonathan Garcia, thanks very much.
1: Thank you.
2: Thank you for having us.
0: Ashley Haas, assistant professor of marketing at the University of Portland, founder of the Disconnect Collective. Jonathan Garcia is an associate professor and director of the Public Health Graduate Program at Oregon State University. Thanks so much for tuning in to Think Out Loud on OPB and KLCC. I'm Dave Miller. We'll be back tomorrow.
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16: 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I'm really excited to hear about this. That's coming up in about 7 minutes after the news here on OPB. This is KOPB-FM Portland, KOAB-FM Bend, KRBM-FM Pendleton, KOBK-FM Baker City, KTVR-FM LaGrande, KOGL-FM Glenedon Beach, KOAP-FM Lakeview, KTMK-FM Tillamook, KOTD-FM The Dalles, KOBN-FM Burns, KOPB-AM Eugene, KOAC-AM Corvallis, KOAC-FM Astoria, KHRV-FM Hood River, KETP-FM Enterprise, KOJD-FM John Day, and online worldwide at opb.org. BBC NewsHour is up next. That is after the news. Good afternoon. It is 1 o'clock.
17: Welcome to NewsHour from the BBC World Service. I'm Paul Henley. Coming up, the US Secretary of State Marco Rubio issues a veiled threat to Cuba.
18: A negotiated agreement that's peaceful. That's always our preference. That remains our preference with Cuba. I'm just being honest with you. You know, the likelihood of that happening, given who we're dealing with right now, is not high.
17: So is an invasion of Cuba imminent? We speak to a former US military analyst and to the BBC's reporter in Havana. A hospital treating Ebola patients in Congo has been set on fire. We have reaction to Air France and Airbus being convicted of corporate manslaughter, and the new research suggesting that beluga whales enjoy seeing their own reflections.
19: They were blowing bubbles, playing with bubbles that they blew of different sizes and biting them, watching them. They look at parts of their body they can't see without the mirror.
17: All to come after the news.
20: Hi. Live from NPR News in Washington, I'm Kristen Wright. President Trump vowed today the United States will recover Iran's stockpile of highly enriched uranium to stop Tehran from developing a nuclear weapon. He spoke to reporters at the White House earlier.
21: We will get it. We don't need it. We don't want it. We'll probably destroy it after we get it, but we're not going to let them have it.
20: Trump also criticized Iran's plans to charge fees at the Strait of Hormuz. The Pentagon puts the cost of Operation Epic Fury at $29 billion so far. But as NPR's Tom Bowman reports, the top Democrat on the Senate Armed Services Committee says costs may really add up to tens of billions more when accounting for lost aircraft.
22: The Congressional Research Service came out with a report recently, and it said that 42 fixed-wing and rotary-wing aircraft were lost so far in Operation Epic Fury, the attack on Iran. Among those are four F-15E Strike Eagle aircraft and seven KC-135 refueling aircraft and also 24 Reaper drones.
20: NPR's Tom Bowman reporting. The Democratic National Committee has released a postmortem of its 2024 election defeats, but the party says it doesn't stand behind the unfinished report or its conclusions. NPR's Stephen Fowler has more.
23: DNC Chair Ken Martin received the 2024 autopsy late last year and announced he wouldn't publish it, opting instead to focus on the party's victories in recent elections. Now, he's apologizing and has made the 192-page document public. The report, titled Build to Win, Build to Last, is incomplete, didn't include any source documents or data to verify its claims, and is not something the party stands by, Martin said. The disconnect with the DNC comes as voters have record low approval of the Democratic Party, but continue to vote for Democratic candidates in large numbers. Stephen Fowler, NPR News.
20: For the first time, a Planned Parenthood organization is prescribing abortion medication for patients who are not pregnant. NPR's Selena Simmons-Duffin has the exclusive report on the service, which allows patients to have the medications at home in case they need them.
24: The new service is called Just in Case Abortion Pills, and it's being offered by Planned Parenthood Great Northwest, Hawaii, Alaska, Indiana, and Kentucky. Rebecca Gibran is the CEO.
25: As evidence supporting this model of care has continued to grow, and with supportive policy environments in Washington and in Hawaii, this really is the right time for us to step into this space.
24: The service is available to residents of Washington and Hawaii. They can get it via telehealth or in person at 16 health centers. Demand for getting abortion medication to have on hand spikes when abortion restrictions are in the news. Selena Simmons-Duffin, NPR News.
20: This is NPR News in Washington.
26: This is OPB. I'm Sarah Logue. Providence will close out most of its health insurance business at the end of this year, with a few limited exceptions, the healthcare giant announced yesterday. Amelia Templeton has more.
27: Providence provides health insurance to about 1 in 10 Oregonians, and its plans cover smaller numbers of people in Washington, California, and Montana. Providence said it's working to spin off its Medicare Advantage plan to a national carrier, but other parts of its insurance business will close. People enrolled in a Providence health plan shouldn't see any changes to their benefits this year, but those plans will no longer renew. Providence will not offer individual plans on the Affordable Care Act marketplace next year, and it will not extend its contracts with employers who use Providence insurance. Providence says its hospitals and doctors are in network for many other insurance plans, so people who lose their Providence insurance may still be able to find coverage next year that will allow them to continue seeing their current doctors. Amelia Templeton, OPB.
26: And five Oregon school districts asked voters to support property tax funds to repair schools or build new ones in this week's election. All five were set to receive state matching grants, but only three of those bonds appeared to have passed with voters this week in Sweet Home, Cascade, and the Athena Weston school districts. Funds from the Athena Weston bond are going to build a career technical education center in the Eastern Oregon district. But other school bonds on the Oregon coast appear to be failing, including a measure to improve facilities in the Brookings Harbor School District. This is OPB.
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3: Hello, welcome to the programme. This is NewsHour, the BBC World Service's twice daily roundup of the latest news and global affairs. We're coming to you live from central London. I'm Paul Henley. First up today, the US Secretary of State Marco Rubio says Cuba has accepted an offer of $100 million in aid. It remains, though, to be seen if Washington will agree to whatever terms Havana sets down to receive that aid. Tensions have risen after the US yesterday indicted Cuba's former president Raúl Castro on murder charges. Mr. Rubio, who's long been a vociferous critic of the communist government, has warned Havana against using the aid money itself, and he claimed the US was hoping to avoid the use of force. In the last few hours in Miami, Mr. Rubio's been talking about Cuba as a failed state, and our correspondent Tom Bateman was among those there asking questions.
4: How do you intend to get Raúl Castro to the United States?
5: Well, that was a grand jury in South Florida returned an indictment on Raúl Castro. Nothing to do with us. It's a grand jury. The evidence is clear. He admits to it. Raúl Castro openly admits and brags about he shot down civilian, gave the order to shoot down civilian airplanes.
4: And how are you getting here?
5: Well, I'm not going to talk about how we're going to get him here. If we were trying to get him here, why would I say to the media what our plans are about that? I know you have to ask, but why would I answer that? The bottom line, there's a lot. He's at that point, he becomes a fugitive of American justice. And, well, you know, if there's an announcement, we'll tell you afterwards, not before.
3: At the same event, Mr. Rubio also spoke about the process of negotiating with Cuba.
5: The president's preference is always a negotiated agreement that's peaceful. That's always our preference. That remains our preference with Cuba. I'm just being honest with you. You know, the likelihood of that happening, given who we're dealing with right now, is not high. But if they have a change of heart, you know, we're here. And in the meantime, we'll keep doing what we need to do.
4: It sounds a lot like nation building. The administration doesn't believe in using force for nation building.
5: No, it's not nation building. It's not nation building. We are addressing something that's directly related to the national security of the United States. We are involved in places all over the world. You're asking me about Ebola. Important. But Ebola's in Africa. Cuba's 90 miles from our shores.
3: Earlier, I spoke to our Central America correspondent, Will Grant, who's in the Cuban capital, Havana. I asked him first about the response in Cuba to what Marco Rubio had been saying today.
6: As you can imagine, it's just sort of filtering through. The Cuban government don't tend to react very speedily, necessarily, to things that are said in Washington. But certainly, the foreign minister, Bruno Rodriguez, has pushed back at every instance that these things have been put to him. They use Twitter a lot to basically point out that their belief is that there is no legal basis whatsoever for the charges against Raúl Castro. The president basically saying it was unjust and illegal, and it was an attempt to sort of bring down the character of a national hero.
3: What do we know about this offer of $100 million in aid? Mr. Rubio originally said the money wouldn't go directly to the Cuban government. There's been talk of Catholic charities, other humanitarian organizations.
6: Well, the thing is, from the Cuban government's perspective, it makes little sense to be taking $100 million from the United States while the oil blockade remains in place. That has been the point put out by President Miguel Díaz-Canel. So while understandably they would potentially like some support at this stage, and of course they rarely take that from the United States, even if it does have to be argued about exactly who administers it, as you say, either the Catholic Church or one of the aid agencies that already operates in Cuba, that is an argument that could be had. But the issue that they see, and I think it is one shared with a lot of Cubans, is it's sort of ironic to be taking $100 million from the very country that's not allowing any fuel to get in, so the humanitarian crisis is being created that way, or is largely being created that way. Now, of course, Washington say that is not the cause of the humanitarian crisis. The cause is the communist system, the communist-run centralized economy run by the state, that is what has created the conditions in Cuba. But the truth of the matter is that is what's going on, I think, with the $100 million offer from the United States.
3: We heard Marco Rubio's veiled threat there of military intervention. There was an overt threat from the U.S. Department of Justice yesterday that the US would intervene in Cuba the way it did in Venezuela. How seriously is that being taken on the island?
6: I think it's being taken pretty seriously at this stage. The fact is that they watched Venezuela from Cuba. The Cuban people watched that take place and knew it meant trouble for them here. And I think it's only become more so in the weeks and months since then. Of course, the oil blockade itself, but the growing threat of military action, with President Trump saying things like he can do whatever he likes with Cuba, that Cuba will be next after Iran, is also backed up with all the military might that they saw on display in the Venezuelan example, and is now beginning to make itself known in the Cuban example too, with overflights from spy planes, with, we understand, some movement of warships, you know, within the Caribbean. Again, of course, those may still be in the Caribbean from the build-up around Venezuela. All of it is rumblings of war, which make many Cubans extremely worried, because in the meantime, they're simply focused on surviving while this situation gets worse and worse on a daily basis in terms of the energy blockade.
17: And people's lives are pretty miserable, daily lives in Cuba right now.
6: Yeah, absolutely. The daily grind of operating with no or next to no electricity is extremely difficult. People are facing 20-hour-a-day blackouts. I've just come from an apartment block where people who live on the 10th, 11th, 12th floors must go up and downstairs every time they want to go out of the building, which means, you know, the elderly are basically cooped up in their homes. Things of this nature that one wouldn't think about necessarily, but are affecting the way that people are leading their lives. It's making it incredibly difficult. And the temperatures are getting warmer. The summer temperatures are on the way, which can be cripplingly hot in Cuba and bring, of course, mosquito problems as well, without fans, without air conditioning and so on. So, yeah, it is at a very bleak point right now.
17: That was the BBC's Will Grant speaking to me from Havana, the Cuban capital. Let's hear now from Brian Fonseca. He's a former analyst at US Southern Command. That's the part of the US military responsible for operations in Central and Southern America and the Caribbean. And he is now Vice Provost for Defense and National Security Research at Florida International University. I asked him first, what did he think about Marco Rubio saying that Cuba would accept the $100 million in aid?
1: I think Secretary has made it very clear that

0: OPB and KMHD corporate circle sponsors like Schwabi are proud to invest in independent journalism and Jazz Without Boundaries. Thank you to our corporate circle sponsors.
1: People, it's really about the differences that the United States has and sees as a national security issue, the Cuban regime that's been in place for nearly 80 years now. And so I think that, again, the $100 million, which, again, it is supposed to be held, you know, through the charities of the Catholic Church and those that are already operating on the ground as a means of trying to bypass the government and get directly to the people to provide some degree of support. We'll see how that works out in terms of the actual mechanics of it. But I think, again, this is the United States recognizing that it doesn't want, you know, a collapse in Cuba. And certainly the economic coercion sort of pressure from the United States is moving it in that direction. But it doesn't want to collapse because it doesn't want to have to deal with some of the security issues that would fall from that, namely people flooding the Straits of Florida to the United States, for example.
2: But is the economic pressure moving Cuba in the direction of being more U.S. compliant? It doesn't look like it.
1: No, it doesn't look like it. And I think that's why the U.S. has signaled, you know, with the indictment of Raul Castro and five others yesterday, the visit of the CIA director last week, the leaking of classified information that Cuba possesses 300 drones with intent to strike the United States are all measures to unlock additional instruments of American national power. Right now, we've been focused on economic and diplomatic coercion. I think the United States is signaling an escalation, a very clear signaling that it's looking to intelligence, it's looking to legal, and unlocking security institutions. And I think that's ultimately the next path to escalation is perhaps, you know, some degree of enhanced law enforcement activities supported by the U.S. military, similar to what happened in Venezuela on January 3rd.
2: Right. Does that constitute military action? What is going to happen next militarily?
1: I think that you know, certainly it was U.S. special operations that you know were responsible largely for the successful operation to capture Maduro in January. But if you listen to the White House articulated that as enhanced in law enforcement activities supported by the U.S. military in order to go in and get a fugitive of American justice and bring them to the United States to be held accountable.
2: It might be law enforcement in some people's eyes in the U.S. It's breaking the law in many international lawyers' eyes. It's completely illegal what's being imagined there.
1: Yeah, I think that's right. I mean, and I'm not sure how much the administration, you know, thinks about international law at this stage. I think it's articulating that, again, it's pursuing a criminal that's indicted in American courts and it's going to bring that criminal to justice because it can't engage the governments for extradition. And so it is articulating it in that context. And it knows that, you know, again, to be overwhelming, it has to deploy the use of, you know, the U.S. military in pursuit of that objective.
2: Washington says, though, that it's still keen on negotiated settlement. But Cuban officials have been critical of Trump's attempts to force them to the table over a barrel. Can you do military threat and diplomacy at the same time?
1: I think, you know, military threat to some degree, you know, the absence of kinetic operations, the threat of use of military in some means is a part of gunboat diplomacy. We've seen this in the past and in which the United States has sat ships off the coast of Panama, for example, as the Panamanians rose up in 1903. And so this idea of gunboat diplomacy, where you park an aircraft carrier, I hear USS Nimitz is on its way over, you park an aircraft carrier off the coast, that is a signaling that there is a potential for escalation if negotiations don't turn out to be successful. And I think that this is all part of the escalatory ladder that the United States deployed in Venezuela. And I think it's doing the same in Cuba.
2: So it's a foregone conclusion that there'll be military action. Even Marco Rubio says a negotiated settlement is pretty unlikely.
1: And I think he says that because, again, he wants the Cuban government to know that the U.S. is serious about escalating this and deploying the military and law enforcement if that's where it gets to. And I think that it's all designed to be pressure. There is diplomatic pressure, economic pressure. Now they're unlocking legal and other instruments of pressure. It's a further escalation. The challenge is that, yes, if the Cuban government doesn't find an off-ramp with the United States, it's likely that the United States will go all the way like it did in Venezuela and deploy military assets in order to shake the regime up. I mean, what they're hoping for now is that the pressure is going to result in a palace coup, the military seizes power, begins negotiating with the United States, or the regime fractures in some way in which members of the regime that are more open to engaging the United States take power and the United States begin engaging for the reforms that they're looking for in Cuba in order to de-escalate at that point.
2: And just briefly, indicting a very old man no longer at the center of power, how's that going to make any difference to the way the current regime operates?
1: I don't think it does. And I think it's on one part it's symbolic. But what was important was the indictment of the five.

0: five co-conspirators. That means that if the U.S. does go in, like when they went into Venezuela, Maduro was not the only one indicted. Diosdado Cabello, who's arguably more violent than Maduro, was not captured, and he's also indicted in American courts. And so I think that it still unlocks the ability for the U.S. to use its military and security institutions, even if Castro is not the target.
1: U.S. military analyst there, Brian Fonseca. 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

0: I'm Jen Chavez. 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Memories of that day have really stuck with people, and some are still looking for new clues about what happened over four decades later. We revisit the eruption and remember some of the people who died on the mountain. Listen to The Evergreen now, wherever you get your podcasts.
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2: I'm Paul Henley with NewsHour. Ukraine aims to shoot down 95% of Russia's long-range drones by the end of this year. In recent months, Moscow has been stepping up its long-range strikes, but so has Ukraine, launching hundreds of drones a day at Russian oil refineries and cities. The two countries' air defences are being tested like never before. But, as our defence correspondent Jonathan Beale reports, Ukraine is making significant advances to defend its skies.
3: Russia's still trying to pummel Ukraine into submission. This month, launching one of its largest attacks. More than 1,500 drones and 56 missiles within 48 hours. But most were shot down. Yuri Mironenko, Inspector General at Ukraine's Ministry of Defense, says they're getting better at defending their skies.
4: With ballistic missiles, it's not so easy. But for Shahed's, we're working about it, and every month we raise our results, and I think now we are unfortunately the best in the world.
3: Ukraine's using all means possible to improve its air defenses, including enlisting the help of private companies and civilians to target Russian drones.
5: We're in a basement where there are just rows of desks, computer screens that show maps and also cameras. This is where this private company is tracking Russian drones and shooting them down. A lot of the people operating the systems, just simple gaming controls, have been trained for 3 weeks. They could be mums, they could be veterans, they could be taxi drivers, and this is now their job, working for a private company hunting down Russian drones.
3: They fire remotely controlled machine guns, and it's all plugged in to Ukraine's military system known as SkyMap, which fuses information from radar and thousands of sensors.
5: On the map, we can see a drone approaching one of the mobile automatic guns they've got trained on the horizon, waiting to see if it comes within range.
6: It's not complicated, it's very simple. It's controlled just like a computer game, like you'd play on a phone, an Xbox or PlayStation. Anyone can control it.
3: Ruslan's the head of Karmin Sky.
6: We're fully integrated into the military system. This isn't the Wild West. We follow the instructions and the commands of the military.
3: Embracing innovation and technologies, giving Ukraine an edge. And this is the weapon, more than any other, that's transformed its ability to take down Russian drones. In March alone, these kinds of interceptors destroyed more than 30,000 Russian drones.
5: This is the P-1 Sun interceptor drone, shaped like a bullet, about half a meter tall. It can travel at more than 300 kilometers an hour.
3: Welkos is the commander of this air defense unit.
6: We're showing the world we can fight a bigger enemy while inflicting significant losses, and at the same time, we're defending ourselves effectively.
7: One big drone. Yeah.
3: But there are gaps in Ukraine's air defenses. Near the city of Kherson, small FPV drones, still the cause of most casualties, continue to strike fear on the front line.
8: How far are the Russians? How far away?
7: 6-7 kilometers.
8: 10 kilometers.
9: 6 kilometers.
7: Do, do,
9: 6 kilometers.
7: Do,
9: 6,
7: do,
9: 7
7: kilometers. Drone! Fight, fight, fight.
3: The simple rifle, this Ukraine Marine unit's last line of defense. And Russian drones and missiles are still getting through. This week in Kyiv, the funeral of two young girls. 12-year-old Lubava and her 17-year-old sister Vera were among 24 killed when a missile hit their apartment block. They'd already lost their father fighting on the front line. Their grieving mother, now the family's sole survivor. These mass attacks are designed to overwhelm Ukraine's air defenses. But Ukraine's own long-range strikes are now posing the same problem for Russia.
2: That report from the BBC's Jonathan Beale. As the Ebola outbreak in Central Africa continues to spread, there are heightened concerns now that the insecurity of the region will hamper the emergency response. The first case of Ebola has been confirmed in rebel-held territory in the Eastern Democratic Republic of Congo. The M23 armed group announced a positive test in the city of Bukavu. The BBC Africa's Emery Makumenu, who's in the DRC capital Kinshasa, has been giving me the latest.
10: As of today's figures, the government has registered 159 probable deaths and 226. Those are the people who might have been in contact with the Ebola cases or dead. What is also alarming today is that the M23 rebels in South Kivu have noticed a case of a probable death of Ebola in an additional province, that's the province of South Kivu, neighboring Burundi.
2: So there's a spread to an area controlled by the M23 militia. What does that mean? Is there any health infrastructure there? Will aid organizations even be able to get in?
10: Aid organizations have been struggling to move around the three eastern provinces of the DRC, even in the province of Ituri, where you have most of the dead, you have armed groups. It is the same case in Goma, in the province of North Kivu, where the M23 is based. You also have them fighting all the time with the government. And in South Kivu, it's just the same. The situation is insecurity and also high number of internally displaced people. There are also other diseases circulating there. You have cholera, you have mpox, so it's a mix of insecurity and a very dire health emergency situation in those three provinces.
2: Tell us about reports that a hospital in the east of the Democratic Republic of Congo was set on fire. What do we know about that?
10: This is the general referrals of Ruampara, which is in Ituri province. A young boy died of Ebola, and friends and family came to claim the body or the remains. Of course, Ebola dead are highly contagious, so they couldn't give the body. So these youngsters, as we believe, have stormed the two Ebola treatment centers, at least the isolation tents that have been there. It was completely set alight with beds and completely set on fire.
2: News of an Air France flight bound for the US that was diverted to Canada because of someone on board from the affected region. Might this be the start of restrictions on flights, flights being dropped by countries outside the area?
10: It is not advised by WHO, neither by the Congolese officials. They say people should be able to move around as long as the response teams and also aid agencies and everyone trying to help should be able to move around where people are in need of treatment.
2: The BBC's Emery Makumenu reporting. This is NewsHour.

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2: Still to come, reaction from the mother of one of the victims of the 2009 Air France crash following a verdict of manslaughter in Paris today. A colleague of US late-night TV star Stephen Colbert says why he'll be missed after the cancellation of his programme and what it means when beluga whales recognise themselves in a mirror. Here's the news first.
3: BBC News with Debbie Russ. The US Secretary of State Marco Rubio has described Cuba as a threat to national security and says the likelihood of a negotiated peaceful settlement isn't high. But he said Washington was ready if the leadership in Havana had a change of heart. A Congolese hospital treating Ebola patients has been set alight by a crowd trying to retrieve the body of someone infected. At least six patients escaped, three of them have Ebola. A Turkish court has ordered the suspension of the current leader of the main opposition party, Özgür Özel. The CHP has faced numerous accusations that it says are politically motivated. An appeal is expected. President Trump has postponed signing his own executive order on regulating new AI models, saying he didn't like certain elements. Mr. Trump said he didn't want anything to obstruct America's AI supremacy. Meta has settled the first of several lawsuits brought by US school districts alleging social media platforms have fueled a youth mental health crisis. YouTube, Snap and TikTok have also settled in recent days. A long-delayed Democratic Party report on its defeat in the last US presidential election has concluded, in part, that it failed to attack Donald Trump adequately or to make a compelling case for its candidate, Kamala Harris. Police have arrested the parents of two young French boys found abandoned and in tears on a Portuguese roadside. The 3 and 5-year-olds were reportedly blindfolded by the adults who told them they were playing a game. Tourism officials on the Italian island of Stromboli have criticised police for stopping a party attended by the rock legend Mick Jagger, saying the island should support events that boost its economy and international profile. Police cited local rules banning music on Wednesdays. BBC News.
2: Welcome back. Researchers in the US have published the first scientific evidence of beluga whales recognising themselves in a mirror, which they say is a milestone in marine mammal cognition. The study, which began more than 20 years ago, followed four female whales looking in a two-way mirror. Diana Reese is a professor in the psychology department at Hunter College in New York and one of the lead authors of this study. She told me more about what she'd discovered.
4: The big find is that we are not alone, at least in using this capacity or this showing this level of consciousness or self-awareness, which is called mirror self-recognition, that we can look in a mirror and figure out that's me I'm looking at. When we give them a mirror, they show the same types of behavior we see in other animals that have shown mirror self-recognition, like great apes, and as I said, dolphins and elephants. Magpies show it as well, where they're recognizing themselves and they use the mirror as a tool to view themselves.
2: I suppose there'll be people who'll be nonplussed. What's the significance of an animal recognizing itself in a mirror?
4: We start recognizing ourselves when we're quite young, when we're about 18 to 24 months of age. We figure out, oh, that's That's me in the mirror. And that happens when we get sufficiently advanced with looking, with interacting with others as well. We start showing empathy around that time at about 18 months of age. So we think that this is equated with having a large and complex brain, being highly social. And again, we don't know the exact ingredients that go into, you know, seeing mirror self-recognition in other animals, but just a few animals are showing it, if different species are showing it. So finding this is showing this, again, this level of self-awareness that we thought was uniquely human. And that's really important to know, that we're not alone in these capacities. It's a level of consciousness.
2: I hear that the belugas actually enjoyed watching themselves in the mirror. I mean, they weren't trying on costumes, but what did they do?
4: Well, we saw, first of all, that they were blowing bubbles, playing with bubbles that they blew of different sizes and biting them, watching them do themselves do different activities. They opened their mouth and held it open as if looking into their mouths. They look at parts of their body they can't see without the mirror, which is really quite interesting. Even bringing objects of play and playing with a toy hoop or toys, you know, that can be dropped and lifted and dropped. It's unusual behavior. We don't see this when they're not at the mirror.
2: Must have made you worried about locking up such intelligence in a concrete tank.
4: Well, you know, this was done quite a long time ago. And now I think with our increased awareness about the capacities of these animals, there's much more concern for how we're housing the animals, the kind of enrichment they get, and trying to find more enriched environments that they can be in with many animals of their own kind. Many of the animals that have been born in aquariums cannot be released. That wouldn't be a wise thing to do. They're not equipped to do this. So how can we address the needs of these animals? That's something a lot of people in aquariums as well are now thinking about, as well as field biologists.
2: In New York, that was Professor of Psychology Diana Rees. You are listening to NewsHour from the BBC World Service. I'm Paul Henley. A court in Paris has today found the French plane manufacturer Airbus and the national airline Air France guilty of corporate manslaughter. It relates to the 2009 Rio to Paris plane crash that killed 228 passengers and crew. It was France's worst air disaster ever. What followed was a huge search operation and days of rolling coverage as investigators tried to find wreckage and understand how a modern airliner could just disappear.
5: Here at the airport, a lot of speculation about what may have caused that crash. We know a few things. We don't know a whole lot.
6: French authorities say they have very little hope at this point because the jet was due to land hours ago and it would have run out of fuel by now.
7: Today, ships are getting closer to the wreckage of Air France Flight 447.
8: In the absence of the black box and any definitive answers, investigators are retrieving what they can from the ungenerous Atlantic Ocean.
2: Well, today, the appeal court in Paris said Air France and Europe's leading aerospace manufacturer were solely and entirely responsible for the crash of flight AF447, and they were ordered each to pay the maximum fine for corporate manslaughter. The two companies have consistently denied any criminal liability, and they've always blamed pilot error. We'll hear more about the background to the crash soon. First, an interview with Danielle Lamy, whose son Eric was one of those killed in 2009. She gave me her reaction first to today's verdict.
9: So we're extremely satisfied with the judgment. We're very proud that the French justice system has finally held both Airbus and Air France responsible and culpable. They have enough evidence now to convict.
2: How do you think Airbus and Air France have behaved in recent years?
9: Yes, so the behaviour of Airbus was unacceptable during the inquiry in 2012. In 2022, however, there was a trial at the Paris Correctional Court and the attitude of Airbus was totally hateful. Airbus always ignored the families. Since 2009, they've never sent any messages of condolence or sympathy to any of the families of the victims, not even to the association. This wasn't the case for Air France, who always kept in touch with the families. Airbus's behaviour during the appeals process was considerably better, of course. We had the feeling that they respected us. Until this evening, when they were found guilty, then they shot out like thieves and told the press that they were going to take the case to the appeals court. They really did have an indecent attitude.
2: If you can, tell us a little bit about Eric. What was he like?
9: Eric was an entrepreneur. He co-founded TicTac.com, an internet site that had great success. It still sells show tickets. It was he who created the site alongside his partner. He was really the guy who came up with the idea, you know. He was a brilliant young man, really intelligent, also very handsome. He went scuba diving all over the world. And unfortunately, he took a lot of flights to do it. And he was about to turn 39 years old, but he was 38 when the accident happened. It happened on the 1st of June 2009, and we were going to celebrate his birthday on the 22nd.
2: And what next in the light of today's judgment? What are you going to do now?
9: So what we're going to do is that we're going to read the judgment very closely. It's going to be sent to our lawyers, who will send it on to us. We want to know all the details. We hope then that Airbus will give up its challenge at the appeals court. The whole world now knows that Airbus has been convicted. This will set a precedent. It's a historic decision for French justice.
2: Daniel Lamy there, whose son Eric died in 2009's Rio to Paris plane crash that killed 228 people. The BBC's Theo Leggett's been following the whole story, and he reminded me of events back then.
10: This was a flight from Rio de Janeiro to Paris that took off back in June 2009. And about 3 hours into the flight, it disappeared. And it wasn't on radar screens at the time. It just never got in touch with air traffic control when it was supposed to. So for a while, what happened to it was a mystery. Within a week, some wreckage had been found and a few bodies. And there were suspicions about what had happened to the plane, but nobody really knew. And the crucial evidence wasn't found for another 2 years because the flight data recorder and the cockpit voice recorder were lying at the bottom of an ocean that was several thousand meters deep. Rather remarkably, they were eventually found, brought to the surface, the data was read, and French air accident investigators were able to piece together what actually happened.
2: It took them a long time to piece it together, didn't it?
10: It did, because the technical data had to be analysed, it had to be downloaded, it had to be analysed, it had to be read, and conclusions had to be drawn. But ultimately, what came out of this was that the aircraft had suffered a small technical problem that was airspeed sensors, known as pitot tubes, had iced up because the plane was flying through a storm. That deprived the autopilot of data that it needed to keep operating. So the autopilot switched off, leaving the pilots in control of the aircraft. But it also put the controls into a sort of backup system where the controls themselves were a little bit more sensitive than normal. And also some of the automated safety systems were not working.
2: And the captain was off duty. He was asleep.
10: The captain had gone off to have a sleep. So on the flight deck were two co-pilots, two first officers. And they struggled to respond to the situation they were presented with. They failed to communicate effectively with one another. They failed to take the action that they needed. And they were putting in different inputs onto the controls. Now, the control on an Airbus A330 is a joystick by the pilot's leg. And one of them was trying to push the nose down, basically, and one of them was trying to pull it up. And the systems on board the aircraft evened out these commands. But ultimately, the aircraft went into a stall, so it lost lift. And within the space of 4 minutes, it went from normal cruise flight to hitting the surface of the ocean. The captain did come back onto the flight deck, but too late. He saw what was going on, but he was unable to prevent the accident.
2: Everyone on board died?
10: All 228 people.
2: And there was an initial result that cleared Air France and Airbus, is that right?
10: Well, it failed to prove them guilty of corporate manslaughter. Bear in mind that this followed a tortuous legal process after a very long investigation. And the hearings did find out that there were problems with the pitot tubes on those aircraft, maybe the design wasn't ideal and that Airbus knew about this, and that there were deficiencies in the training programs at Air France. But there was not enough evidence to prove corporate manslaughter, which is a very difficult charge to prove. Then we went to this appeal, and the appeal court has decided otherwise. It's decided that there is enough evidence to convict both Airbus and Air France of a criminal offence, that is corporate manslaughter.
2: How big a business blow is this, Theo, to the companies involved?
10: Well, it's a blow to their prestige because it is official endorsement of wrongdoing. On the other hand, in terms of the financial penalties, they're very small. €225,000 is a pittance for a major multinational company like Airbus. But it is official censure saying you did something wrong. Meanwhile, for the victims, or the victims' families, it matters a lot, because this is having somebody to hold to account and saying that this wasn't just an accident. Somebody was to blame because they did something wrong.
2: Does it end here?
10: Well, unfortunately not. Airbus has already said that it's unhappy with the ruling and that it's going to appeal to the Court of Cassation, which is a higher appeal court, so there's going to be even more legal wrangling to come.
2: Theo Leggett reporting. Now, along Nigeria's Atlantic coastline, entire communities are being swallowed by the sea as rising water levels and intensifying ocean surges turn climate change into an immediate crisis. In Ayaturu, a coastal community in Ondo State in the southwest of Nigeria, the ocean's already claimed more than half the town. The BBC's Esther Omopariola reports on how residents are living in the face of a steadily encroaching sea.
11: Ayaturu, a once thriving community, now being erased one house at a time by the ocean, from which it had drawn sustenance for decades. Satellite images show how the ocean has, in about a decade, moved from the edge of town to claim dozens of houses and streets. One building stands alone, a shadow of its heyday, a reminder of what the ocean took from this place.
12: We have lost about 40 streets. Out of the 45 streets of the community, we have lost about 80% of the houses of the community. Our land, what is left, is about 15%.
11: With the ocean's advance, the town now hangs on the edge of extinction, at the mercy of an ocean that doesn't ask for permission before it wreaks havoc.
12: The water level will rise, then the wave becomes bigger and can rise as high as 6 to 10 feet. It slams against any structure, any building, demolish it and drag whatever it is back into the sea.
13: This is more than the story of flooding. It is an existential crisis. Ayaturu was once a shining model, an evangelical community built on shared labor and shared dreams, an industrial heartbeat along the coast. Today, the children grow up where working health centres and clean water are only imagined and not lived.
11: Mufeolua has relocated four times. She says everything she once owned now lies buried beneath the sea.
13: Now I'm on medication daily. I have to be taking drugs. Because of this incursion and the worry about it, this is where I'm living. About 2 weeks ago, this building was standing perfectly.
11: For others, the loss is even more personal.
14: I have nothing to show my children now. Say, this is my father's grave, this is my grandfather's grave. Even the ancestral home of the family is no more.
11: Even education is drowning. This is the only secondary school in Ayaturu, and it has been relocated five times.
15: Anytime the sea arises, it's entering the classes. Sometimes, if we are not prepared, it will carry our books away, our bags, so even watch away the chairs.
11: Niger Delta Development Commission, tasked with developing communities like Ayaturu, awarded a multi-billion naira contract for shoreline protection in Ayaturu in 2004 and re-awarded it in 2009. 22 years later, residents say nothing was built. In 2023, Nigeria's Senate investigated the contracts over concerns about non-delivery. NDDC didn't provide answers to BBC's inquiries. State officials say help is on the way.
16: We have entered an agreement into a private construction company that is coming here to, as a matter of fact, did what they did at Eco Atlantic in order to tame that place. Maybe in the next coming weeks, the agreement will be signed.
11: As delays continue, more streets might disappear with the coming rains. For thousands in Ayaturu, hope is slowly giving way to despair.
2: The BBC's Esther Omopariola reporting from the southwest of Nigeria. This is the BBC World Service live from London, NewsHour.

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2: Our top story, the U.S. Secretary of State Marco Rubio has described Cuba as a threat to national security and says the likelihood of a peaceful agreement with the island is not high. But Brian Fonseca, former analyst at U.S. Southern Command, told NewsHour that the U.S. would need to balance putting further pressure on Cuba with the consequences of a complete breakdown of the government there.
3: It doesn't want a collapse in Cuba. And certainly the economic coercion sort of pressure from the United States is moving it in that direction. But it doesn't want to collapse because it doesn't want to have to deal with some of the security issues that would fall from that, namely people flooding the Straits of Florida to the United States, for example.
2: One other headline, a hospital treating Ebola patients in Congo has been set on fire by a crowd trying to retrieve the body of someone who died infected. I'm Paul Henley with NewsHour. Stephen Colbert's long goodbye to American late-night TV ends tonight when the long-running host of The Late Show appears behind his desk for the final time. The broadcaster CBS said last summer it was cancelling the programme, citing economic reasons, but many, including Colbert himself, think President Trump's repeated criticism of the show was a deciding factor. I've been speaking to Rebecca Sofa, who's a former producer of The Colbert Report and a founder of the Modern Loss Media platform that helps people deal with grief. I asked her if Stephen Colbert would be missed.
4: I'm going to miss him. I think a lot of people are going to miss Stephen. And I do want to point out that, there's this enormous sense of heartbreak among the readers that I've been in contact with. And I always want to remind people that he's still out there. He's very much alive. So that's the good thing. But I think the real sense of heartbreak comes from two things. First, there are not so many mainstream stages left in American media. And he really helmed it to the point where he just had us in the palm of our hands. He was able to merge comedy and wackiness and utter silliness with real difficult human experiences. And as a result, he didn't have us running for the hills. We stayed, we listened, we learned, we laughed. It was just a slice of humanity. And I think that people are going to miss that.
2: In particular, I think you're an admirer of the way that he handled grief. Tell me more.
4: Yeah, I'm a massive admirer of it. First, for personal reasons, I happened to be working at the Colbert Report many years ago when my mother was killed in a car accident. It was so incredible to me to realize that I was working in a place where he really set the tone for how people should treat each other going through hard things. That's on a personal note. Professionally, just being an admirer and a viewer for the last so many years, his willingness to just rip open the curtain on what grief and loss really look like and do it with people who are these A-list celebrities and go really deep in a conversation where they're still doing these ridiculous shticky bits that are really funny, talking to, say, Catherine Lanasa, who's the star of The Pitt, about cancer, or Keanu Reeves, asking him, like, what does he think happens when we die, or asking Anderson Cooper to really go deep on how he resisted grieving his parents' death and how messy that was. That really forced the viewers to understand what grief and loss can really look like and feel like, and show that it's not just like this one little container of hard experience, but rather a 360 degree human experience that lives with us every single day and takes on different permutations and combinations as life goes on.
2: Unfortunately, Rebecca, for those who admire that such a platform can exist in the media, it's less and less popular. I mean, the ratings are a problem.
4: Right, of course. But I also think that that's because the media landscape is changing very quickly. For example, I was just walking around New York City last week, and they had the television upfronts were going on. And the majority of the posters that I saw were for YouTube shows. So we're really in this moment, obviously, of the media landscape shifting very quickly beneath our feet. And I don't think that, you know, I think that very few of us understand like what's going on and where all the major viewers are going to be.
2: Rebecca Sofa, former producer of the Colbert Report. Finally, it's not often this occurs, but this year Hollywood's entirely stayed away from the Cannes Film Festival on the French Riviera. Instead, films by Asian directors are this year taking the spotlight. And after the global success of film and TV projects such as Parasite and Squid Game, those directors are attracting stars from the West to work with them. Emma Jones reports from Cannes.
5: At Cannes, Asia is in the ascendancy. No new Hollywood studio films are showing this year at the world's most prestigious film festival. Instead, the spotlight is on some of Asia's biggest stars and directors and the Hollywood stars working with them. Alicia Vikander, Michael Fassbender are in the Korean film Hope by director Na Hong-jin.
6: The opportunity to go to Korea, film there, soak up the culture, work with him and the Korean actors, you know, they're so wonderful because they're so committed, they really go for it. It was just a real joy and a pleasure.
5: It blends action, horror and sci-fi as monsters seemingly terrorize a Korean village. Hope also features some of Korea's biggest actors, including Hoyeon, globally famous for the Korean TV series Squid Game, and Zoin Sung, who says there are now far less barriers to working internationally.
7: From this experience, I felt that now filmmaking has really gone beyond just being made in one country. It's really globalized, and if you can communicate in the language of cinema, and then if you have a good project, all the good talent will come to that.
5: Soon. East has met West a few times in filmmaking before this. 2014 science fiction classic Snowpiercer by Korea's Bong Joon-ho had a diverse cast and was made in English. But it's a later film of this director's that finally handed Asian auteurs like himself the global stage.
8: For me, the pivotal moment when I saw that Asian cinema could really appeal to Western audiences came in 2019 here at the Cannes Film Festival when Bong Joon-ho's Parasite took the top prize. It went on to win multiple Oscars and achieve commercial success, showing that a non-English language film could have mass appeal.
5: Now British actor Eddie Redmayne has announced he'll produce and star in a new English language film by director Hirokazu Koreeda, an Oscar nominee who's currently showing a Japanese language film, Sheep in the Box, at Cannes. An actor, Will Sharp, known for The White Lotus, has presented an animation at the festival called In Waves, based upon the graphic novel. The story is set amongst Asian American families in California, but it was originally made in French. He says stories like this resonate with his own mixed heritage.
9: I'm half Japanese, half British, and I feel like any story that allows itself specificity weirdly sort of opens itself out to being universally relatable because everybody sort of finds their own version of that.
5: So few stars travelling from Hollywood to Cannes this year has allowed Asian auteurs to take centre stage at this annual celebration of world cinema. And if there is a practical language barrier in all this cross-culture collaboration, they'll say cinema is a language all by itself.
2: 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Goodbye for now.

0: Coming up this afternoon, in an economic era where trade wars have become something of the norm, many wonder how the U.S. can come out on top. We'll be having a conversation with the authors of How to Win a Trade War, An Optimistic Guide to an Anxious Global Economy. That's at 2:30 on Marketplace, coming up after The Daily, here on OPB. 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It's 2 o'clock. The Daily is up next after the news.
1: Is maybe a lot of water early in spring when they don't need it. 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
2: And the problem looks set to get worse.
3: 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So things seem to be accelerating even faster than scientists were predicting.
2: This week on The Inquiry, are the Himalayan glaciers at a tipping point? 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
4: Live from NPR News in Washington, I'm Ryland Barton. Secretary of State Marco Rubio says President Trump prefers a negotiating settlement with Cuba, but that the likelihood of that is not very high right now. The administration's been ramping up the pressure on the communist government there to change its system, as NPR's Michelle Kellerman reports.
5: A day after the Department of Justice announced an indictment against former Cuban President Raul Castro, Secretary Rubio kept up the pressure, describing Cuba as a national security threat for its connections to Russia and China.
6: And the other thing that poses a threat to the national security of the United States is to have a failed state 90 miles from our shores run by friends of our adversaries.
5: He would not say if the U.S. would try to arrest the 94-year-old Castro, as the Trump administration did with Venezuelan leader Nicolas Maduro earlier this year. Rubio was speaking on the tarmac in Florida before heading to Sweden for a NATO meeting. Michelle Kellerman, NPR News, the State Department.
4: The Minnesota woman convicted of leading what prosecutors say was the nation's largest COVID fraud scheme today received a 42-year federal prison sentence. Matt Sepik of Minnesota Public Radio reports.
7: Amy Bach ran a nonprofit called Feeding Our Future. She and her dozens of co-defendants exploited pandemic rule changes and lax oversight to steal nearly $250 million from federal child nutrition programs. While Democratic Governor Tim Walz was not implicated, the scheme happened on his watch and was a major factor in his decision earlier this year not to seek re-election.
4: Matt Sepik from Minnesota Public Radio reporting. Meta has settled a lawsuit brought by a rural Eastern Kentucky District Breathitt County Schools just weeks before the case was set to go to trial. NPR's Shannon Bond reports it's one of more than 1,000 districts around the country that are suing social media companies over mental health harms to students.
8: The school districts say they've borne the costs of supporting students harmed by excessive use of social media. The Kentucky case had been selected as the first school district lawsuit to go to trial in Oakland in June. The district settled with the other defendants, YouTube, Snapchat, and TikTok, last week. The terms of the settlements were not disclosed. A spokesperson for Meta said in a statement, quote, "We've resolved this case amicably and remain focused on our longstanding work to build protections," end quote, citing teen accounts and parental controls. Meta has already lost cases in California and New Mexico state courts over alleged harms of its platforms to children. Shannon Bond, NPR News.
4: The U.S. Commission of Fine Arts approved the design for a triumphal arch President Trump wants to build at the entrance to the nation's capital. He says Washington, D.C. needs an arch because it's the only major Western capital without one. His version would rise on a traffic circle between the Lincoln Memorial and Arlington National Cemetery at 250 feet high. Critics say the arch is too tall for the region. You're listening to NPR News from Washington.
0: This is OPB. I'm Sarah Logue. It was a mixed bag for Oregon school districts this week's primary election results. As Elizabeth Miller reports, 5 funding measures were passing, while 5 appeared to be failing.
9: Oregon school districts that have been relying on their school communities to fund their schools can keep doing so. Voters in the Ashland and Riverdale school districts both approved renewals of local option levies to maintain staff and education offerings. But new levies to shore up district finances in Canby and Newburgh are failing. In Newburgh, a rejected levy means 4 furlough days, larger class sizes, and possibly closing schools. Dave Parker is the superintendent of the Newburgh School District.
10: If it were an easy solution, we would have already done it. The issue is none of these solutions fix all the problems. And so, like, everything, you've got some advantages and then you got a whole bunch of disadvantages.
9: A levy that would have supported 4-H and youth programs in Lane County failed. Elizabeth Miller, OPB.
0: And the superintendent of Longview Public Schools was arrested this morning. According to a statement from Longview Police, Karen Cloninger faces obstruction charges related to an ongoing investigation into student sexual assault at Mark Morris High School. Police have been investigating allegations involving students at the high school since February. They include allegations that younger players on the boys' basketball team were harassed and assaulted by older players in a school locker room. According to police, the superintendent directed employees to handle the allegations internally, despite concerns from employees who were required to report such allegations. This is OPB.
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13: From the New York Times, I'm Natalie Kitroev. This is The Daily. On Wednesday, the U.S. charged Cuba's former leader and communist general Raúl Castro with murder. The charges stem from Castro's role in a decades-old incident when 3 Americans were killed by the Cuban government. And they were the latest escalation in the Trump administration's campaign to force political change on the island. Today, my colleagues Francis Robles on the story behind the charges against Castro and Julian Barnes on what the American government really wants from Cuba. It's Thursday, May 21st.
14: Frenchie, welcome back to the show.
15: Thanks for having me, Natalie.
14: You just got out of this Department of Justice press conference in Miami. You are, in fact, still in your car, and we appreciate you making the time. So tell us what it was like.
15: It was so interesting. I've been covering judicial events and press conferences and court cases and announcements for many, many years, and I can't say I've ever seen one quite like this.
16: Good afternoon. I'm Madeline Pumariega, president of Miami-Dade College. Welcome to the Freedom Tower.
15: I was kind of struck, to be honest, that the first speaker was Madeline Pumariega, who's a Cuban-American woman, the president of Miami-Dade College. The building that we were in is part of Miami-Dade College. And so it was interesting to me because she's a very prominent member of the community, but she's not a prosecutor. So it told you a lot. It says that this isn't just a quote-unquote judicial or law enforcement event. This is a community event.
16: It is now my distinct honor, representing all of you, to introduce the United States Acting Attorney General Todd Blanche.
15: And she introduced the Attorney General, the Acting Attorney General, Todd Blanche. The hundreds of people in the room got up and gave him a standing ovation before the man even opened his mouth. Everybody was cheering him on because they knew what he was about to say.
17: Thank you. Thank you very much. It's great to be here in the great state of Florida.
14: And what did he say?
15: Yeah, he got right into it.
17: Today, we are announcing an indictment charging Raul Castro and several others with conspiracy to kill U.S. nationals.
15: One of his first words were conspiracy to kill U.S. nationals. And they had to break after that because everyone got up onto their feet and started applauding him again. And he just started reading out the charges.
17: Mr. Castro and the others are charged with additional crimes as well, including destruction of aircraft and 4 individual counts of murder.
15: He was being charged with conspiracy to kill U.S. nationals, 2 counts of destruction of aircraft, and 4 counts of murder.
14: And just explain what these charges are really about. What is the incident that they're referring to when they talk about murder?
15: The incident that this case is about occurred in 1996. But really, to tell that story, I'm going to go back further. I'm going to go a little early in the 90s. There was a point in the 90s where Cubans were literally throwing themselves to the sea to make it to the United States. They were doing that on inner tubes. They were doing that on old cars that they rebuilt into a boat, on rafts. And so it becomes what's known as the Cuban rafter crisis, because there's so many people, literally thousands and thousands of people that were in the sea trying to make it to the United States. And so with that crisis is born an organization called Brothers to the Rescue. And what they were doing, they were Cuban-American pilots who raised money to buy small planes, and they would fly over the Straits of Florida between the Florida Keys and Cuba. And they would spot somebody, you know, on a raft, in an inner tube, what have you, and they would call the Coast Guard for help. They did over 2,000 flights. It was a big deal. The Coast Guard was overwhelmed. The Coast Guard couldn't handle the volume. There was a point in the summer of 1994, Natalie, this is a true story, where there were about 2,000 people a day were showing up in Key West.
14: Crazy.
15: So why do I start with that? So the reason that's important is because at some point, the situation gets so dire that the Clinton administration and the Cuban government reach an accord. People will try to prevent people from leaving the island, and the United States agrees that when people are caught, they're going to be turned back. And so what does that mean? It means that the Brothers to the Rescue kind of no longer has a mission.
14: Mm-hmm.
15: So they change their mission, and they start getting a little bit more provocative and poking a stick in the eye of Fidel Castro.
14: How so?
15: They started dropping leaflets over Cuba. They dropped religious medallions, doing things like that that were a little bit more protest actions as opposed to rescue missions. The Cuban government was furious. They felt like this was an illegal incursion into their airspace. They kept on turning to the Clinton administration saying, you guys got to put a stop to this. Everybody and their mother warns the organization, you got to stop. This is going to blow up in your face. And the founder of the organization was a man named Jose Basulto. He felt really strongly that this was his right. This was his right as a Cuban, as a Cuban American, and he was going to continue those flights. And he did.
14: And what happened?
15: So one day, February 24, 1996, he left an airport outside of Miami. He and 2 other planes left, and they fly down to Cuba. That day, they did cross what's known as the 24th parallel. It's international airspace. But to the Cubans, they shouldn't have been there. And so the Cubans on air traffic, they're on air traffic control. And Jose Basulto, who's the founder of Brothers to the Rescue, as he's supposed to, he announces himself to the air traffic control. And he says, good afternoon. This is Jose Basulto from Brothers to the Rescue. You know, it's a beautiful day up in the skies above Havana. And the Cuban air traffic control responds to him saying, you know, if you're below the 24th parallel, that's an activated zone. That was the word that they used. And he says, this is my right as a free Cuban. And they can

0: 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Thank you.
1: And this ties to Raul Castro because I assume this is when he's Secretary of Defense. Is that right?
2: He was the defense minister and he gave the order. I mean, I don't think that there's too much doubt about that because MiG pilots in Cuba are not going to be shooting planes out of the sky without very clear chain of command orders.
1: And just explain why, if it was so clear, didn't the U.S. bring charges against him then?
2: I've asked that same question to a number of former federal prosecutors. And the sense that I got was it would just be really destabilizing to diplomatic relations, even though we didn't really have any, and destabilizing in the region.
1: Okay, so there has been this escalating pressure campaign by the Trump administration on the Cuban regime. You see this as another step in that?
2: Absolutely, Natalie. I do see this as the latest step in that escalating campaign. The Trump administration cut off oil to Cuba. Last week, they announced they don't have any reserves left. That means places like Havana are going 22 hours a day without electricity. We keep asking people, what's it like when the power goes out that long? And I've gotten a very similar answer several times. Is that no, it's not when the power goes out that's the problem. It's when the power comes on. Because the power comes on at maybe 11 o'clock at night or 12 o'clock, and you got to jump out of bed, and you have to charge your phone, you have to charge your laptop. And if you're, you know, a family, you know, a head of a household, you're getting a pot of rice and beans on the stove to cook the next day's meals. You're hearing really, really dramatic stories like that. People having to walk hours and hours to their jobs. People are not able to work because their work depends on having electricity and having internet. It's a really terrible situation.
1: Okay, and what about the reaction inside of the Cuban government? What are they saying about this vice grip that the Trump administration has on them?
2: They say it's an illegal, I think they'd use the word genocide, that it's going to lead to a bloodbath and that it will be the United States' fault. They don't recognize any errors that they've ever made. And they 100% see this as the fault of the Trump administration.
1: And this is a group of people who are used to weathering hard times and still holding on to power, kind of fighting through. And it sounds like they're still doing that.
2: It's been 67 years, and they have had really severe hardship in the past, and they've always weathered. And I think a lot of people feel that maybe the Trump administration is underestimating the degree to which these people will want to hang on to power at any cost.
1: After the break, my colleague Julian Barnes takes us inside the U.S. government's broader strategy in Cuba. We'll be right back.
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1: This is The Daily. I'm Natalie Kitroff. Back to my conversation with Francis Robles and Julian Barnes on the U.S. indictment of Raul Castro. Julian, you cover the U.S. intelligence community, and you've been reporting on this pressure campaign and the role of the CIA in amping that up. So just tell us what you've learned. What is the endgame in Cuba?
2: Well, we don't know what the exact endgame is here. We don't know exactly what the U.S. wants. But what's clear is that the pressure is only going to increase. This indictment is just the next step in that, right? Like, it is a message to the Cuban government that what happened in Venezuela could happen in Cuba.
1: So is this a prelude to what we saw in Venezuela, where Nicolas Maduro was indicted by the U.S. government and then was extracted by the U.S. military? Is that what this is about?
2: It's very important to note that our reporting shows that President Trump wants the option. He wants the option to do a military extraction to get Raul Castro to put pressure on the Cuban government. But it seems that a actual military extraction of Castro is pretty remote. You know, all the special operations forces are still in the Middle East. They're still geared up to possible action against Iran, right? You have to reset and come back for Cuba. And it wouldn't necessarily have the same effect. Like, Nicolas Maduro was the official president of Venezuela. Pulling him out triggered a change in leadership. It allowed Vice President Delcy Rodriguez to become the acting president, to take power. Raul Castro is a very important figure in Cuba. He is very politically influential, but if you grabbed him, it wouldn't change any official leadership, right? The Cuban government would continue on. And so when you talk to outside experts, it is that reason that in the end, they see this as a threat, as pressure, as a signal more than a sign of what is to come.
1: Okay. If it's appropriately viewed as a threat, as a kind of chip in these negotiations, in this game of chicken that's happening, to what end? Like, what does the U.S. actually want from Cuba? Is the goal really wholesale regime change?
2: They've been a little unclear in their public comments about this. And certainly the Cuban government wants to know what the U.S. demands are. But we did, in recent days, start to get some answers. John Ratcliffe, the CIA director, last week took a trip to Cuba, first Trump cabinet official to go down there. He delivered a message to the grandson of Raul Castro, the interior minister, and the head of Cuba's intelligence services. And he talked vaguely about economic and political change, but he also said that Cuba can't be a platform for America's adversaries. And the Cubans knew exactly what he was talking about. That was a reference to the Chinese intelligence post and the Russian military post that are on Cuba. These are installations the Russians and the Chinese use to intercept communications inside the U.S. They are listening to Southcom. They may be listening up at Central Command. These are very important military bases, and the U.S. wants them closed. And this is a concrete ask, and it is something the Cubans could do, right?
1: Right.
2: This is a step that they could take. There is a path to reduce that intelligence collection there, to either close the base or limit the number of people there or kind of restrict it.
1: Radcliffe basically told the Cubans, look, if you want to do a deal with us, you got to kick our adversaries out. They're spying on us from your country. They have to go. I mean, in Venezuela, they had this trophy of Nicolas Maduro being brought to the U.S. to theoretically face justice. In this case, if they aren't going to extract Castro, and that's largely a symbolic move, if the goal is really these more modest changes, you could see the administration running the risk of being seen as making a compromise with an authoritarian government in Cuba while allowing them to remain in power. No?
2: That is a very important point, and one that we can't lose sight of. Inside the United States, there is a big constituency, an important constituency, an influential constituency for regime change in Cuba. Cuban Americans have wanted for years and years to end communist control of Cuba. Anything that is short of that is going to feel inadequate. On the other hand, the Trump administration knows that sometimes when they reach for the big goal, they fall short. And when they reach for the smaller, they can be more successful.
1: I assume when you're referring to reaching for a big and difficult to achieve goal, you're talking about Iran.
2: Yes. Iran is a mess. Like, they don't have a peace deal that's lasting yet. They're contemplating starting strikes again. The Supreme Leader has been killed, but the government is as hardline as ever. They are not backing down from their nuclear program demands. And if you look at President Trump's other foreign military adventures, foreign operations, when he has drawn the goals narrowly, he has seen more success. And so if you look at Cuba, the kind of long-term goal of many Cuban Americans of a Cuba free of communism, that's going to be harder to achieve. But if you look for more narrow goals, reduction of the power of the military-industrial state, incremental steps toward elections, those are achievable things. You could make meaningful progress.
1: Even so, Julian, people are already skeptical of what the administration is doing abroad. Why do this now?
2: Well, as you just said, Cuba has been a thorn in America's side for decades and decades. This is not some adventure that came out of this administration's head, right? There have been generations of American leaders who have tried to change the government in Cuba. It is something that is very important to a powerful constituency in the United States. And Trump sees himself as someone who can cut through bureaucracy, as someone who can solve problems that have bedeviled the United States for years. He's someone who has little patience for progress or history, who believes through the force of will he can fix them or change them. And also, we do have Iran right now, and Iran looks like a really difficult problem. And all of a sudden, he's got Cuba, and his pressure campaign is working better than they thought. So there's a sense here among some in the administration that Cuba could be the success that helps them move past the morass of Iran.
1: Trump may essentially just be looking for a win, you're saying.
2: If we know anything about Donald Trump, he's always looking for a win.
1: Well, Julian, thank you so much for coming on. We really appreciate it.
2: Thanks for having me.
1: Francis Robles covers Latin America and the Caribbean, and Julian Barnes covers the U.S. intelligence community for the New York Times.
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5: 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I'm Natalie Kitroev. 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
2: In Los Angeles, I'm Kai Rizdal. It is Thursday today. This one is the 21st of May. Good as always to have you along, everybody. I am just going to read from the SpaceX S-1 that came out last night. That's the first form that companies have to file with the Securities and Exchange Commission to start the process of going public. Our mission, it says, is to build the systems and technologies necessary to make life multiplanetary, to understand the true nature of the universe, and to extend the light of consciousness to the stars. So Elon Musk and the gang are taking a big swing indeed. This is the first look under the financial hood of the rocket company, which also owns the social media platform X, as well as XAI. It's coming before its expected IPO next month, which could wind up with a $1.75 trillion with a T dollar valuation. This is the first in a string of mega IPOs that are lined up. OpenAI as soon as this fall, perhaps Anthropic after that. Point is, this hasn't happened before. Companies hitting the public markets for the first time with such enormous valuations. Marketplace's Megan McCarty-Carino starts us off.
7: When the web browser Netscape went public in 1995, it was barely a year old.
8: At 11 a.m. this morning, the company's stock went public and Wall Street went bonkers.
7: That kicked off the dot-com boom, says Jay Ritter, an economist at the University of Florida.
9: There were lots of startups that went public at a very early stage where it wasn't at all clear who their survivors were going to be.
7: That created a risk for retail investors, but also opportunity to get in on the ground floor of tech companies that would build unimaginable fortunes, like Google and Amazon.
9: In the last few decades, they've been delaying going public.
7: SpaceX is 24 years old. OpenAI is 10. Anthropic is only 5, but all have mature businesses generating billions in revenue. It means gains have accrued to a smaller group of private investors and venture capital firms, and that important details about these companies' business models have been less transparent, says Minmo Gang, a professor of finance at Cornell.
10: Once you go public, companies can no longer cherry pick what pieces of information they want to disclose.
7: While these companies have booming revenue, Gang says they're not likely to be profitable in the near future because they're spending so much on hardware. But there's a lot of pent-up demand to invest in the technology people are increasingly using every day, says analyst Daniel Newman at Futurum Group.
11: These are companies that could legitimately take almost all of the market's liquidity for a short period of time because there's going to be so many funds, institutions, and retail investors that are all going to want to participate and all be part of this.
7: A lot of individual investors have already been trying to scoop up shares ahead of the IPO on the secondary market, not always through official means. One investment banker offered his Bay Area home for sale in exchange for Anthropic shares. I'm Megan McCarty-Carino for Marketplace.
12: Wow, that is a big swing indeed. Wall Street today, stocks up, oil down. Stop me if you've heard that one before. We will have the details when we do the numbers.

0: The average price of a new car in this economy at the moment sits right around $50,000. So the news from Stellantis this morning was interesting market share-wise. The global car maker with more than a dozen brands, Fiat, Peugeot, Jeep, Dodge, and Chrysler among them, says it's going to introduce 9 new models that'll sell for less than $40,000. Daniel Ackerman has more now on cheaper new cars.
1: A little history lesson from auto analyst Glenn Mercer.
2: If I go back to, say, 1965 or 75, car quality was poor.
1: Which means there was a strong incentive to buy new cars.
2: A used car was a lemon, a junker was about to explode.
1: So automakers offered new cars at every price point. But Mercer says car quality has improved so much that customers who want something affordable can now safely buy used higher-end models.
2: So the entry-level competition is no longer Corolla versus Versa. It's Corolla versus a used Camry. Why wouldn't I buy the bigger car in pretty much equivalent shape for the same amount of money?
1: And so some automakers have abandoned their most affordable models altogether, says David Whiston, an auto analyst with Morningstar.
3: There's a lot more profit in selling a Highlander than there is a Corolla.
1: And there's been more demand for that Highlander too, says Aaron Keating of Cox Automotive.
4: We do continue to see a consumer that is looking for the larger, more technologically advanced vehicles.
1: But major price increases on those big new SUVs are starting to push some consumers to the brink, says Tyson Jomini of J.D. Power. Plus, automakers are eyeing the possibility of lower-cost competitors hitting the market.
5: They're thinking, you know, what happens if Chinese automakers enter the U.S.? What happens if a lot of the competitors build plants in the U.S. and can start avoiding tariffs or, you know, future tariffs or whatever it is?
1: Jomini says Stellantis may want to acquaint American consumers with its affordable models before any of that happens. I'm Daniel Ackerman for Marketplace.

0: about trade quite a bit in the second half of the program. Big picture trade war kind of stuff. But the reality is all that big picture stuff is made up of a whole lot of more granular stuff, which for us right now is element number 74 on the periodic table, tungsten. It's a metal that's critical to all kinds of industries, especially manufacturers that need to cut other kinds of metal. Most of the tungsten used here comes from China, which controls give or take 80% of the world's supply. And the trade discontent between the two countries has sent tungsten prices up 300% over the past year or so. That's according to the CRU group. As Marketplace Justin Ho reports, though, that tungsten inflation has less to do with tariffs than it does with another weapon in the global trade war, export controls.
1: A big reason why tungsten is unique is that it has a very high resistance to heat.
2: And so that makes it ideal for handling the temperatures required to melt other metals without it melting itself.
1: That's Chris Blench, CEO of Mavericks Manufacturing Partners, a company near San Diego that makes components for the energy and defense sectors. Blench says tungsten's commonly used as the electrode when welding parts for those sectors.
2: All of our aircraft, missile systems, nuclear, right? So the nuclear power plants for submarines and aircraft carriers. They'll use a lot of this particular kind of a process using tungsten.
1: About once a month, Mavericks Manufacturing Partners will order a 10-pack of tungsten electrodes, which are the thin rods that go into welding tools. But last fall, the company noticed that prices were starting to rise. So Joe Thompson, the company's chief operating officer, loaded up on a year's supply.
3: Because at that time, it wasn't really a huge cost, right? But we can stock it.
1: Thompson says that ended up being the right call. Prices of those 10-packs have more than tripled in the time since, in part because there's a lot of demand from the defense sector. Tungsten's used to make torpedoes and armor-piercing ammunition. Nicola Sanesi with CRU Group says that's partly because of the Iran war and because Europe's spending more on defense.
4: If we look at the particular example of Germany, we see that Germany is reconverting part of the manufacturing operations into military projects.
1: But the reason why prices have skyrocketed this year also has to do with supply, since China controls so much of the market.
4: China has implemented export restrictions, meaning that only those who get a license can actually sell tungsten overseas.
1: China's trying to hang on to its tungsten, along with other critical metals, to safeguard its own interests, says Leah Fahey, senior China economist with Capital Economics.
5: But equally, the other key thing is that it's being used as a bargaining tool in a way of kind of causing pain to the U.S. and the U.S.'s allies.
1: That's partly because of the Trump and Biden administration's tariff policies, but it's also because the U.S. has been using its own export controls on China.
5: One of the key things that the U.S. has been doing to restrict China in recent years is restricting China's access to U.S. semiconductors and the products used to make those semiconductors.
1: There are efforts in the U.S. and elsewhere to find more sources of tungsten. But Damian Ma, with the think tank Carnegie China, says that mines are a risky proposition that would require more than the private sector.
6: This is why China has succeeded, is that they've applied basically economy-wide industrial policy to get these strategic metals, because the markets were not really going to be investing in these areas.
1: The U.S. has awarded money to companies to study the possibility of domestic tungsten mining, but any new source would be at least years away. And until then, companies are beholden to whatever China decides to do.
7: I think the world's waking up to the fact that if any one country controls a commodity, it's a high risk for the whole world.
1: That's Brendan Moore, co-owner of Wolftooth Components, a company near Minneapolis that makes bike parts. It uses tungsten tools to whittle down blocks of aluminum into pedals, gears, and other components. Moore says the company spends a few $1,000s a month on these tools. And over the past year, prices have nearly doubled.
7: A few $1,000s isn't life-changing for a machine shop the size of ours, but it's significant enough that you see it in the numbers.
1: Moore says the company can resharpen the tools so they last longer. But beyond that, there's not much else he can do.
7: It's just another one of those things where, like aluminum prices going up or anything else, electricity going up, we largely just have to eat it in the short term.
1: Moore says he really doesn't want to pass the cost on to his customers. But if tungsten stays expensive, he might have to. I'm Justin Ho for Marketplace.

0: Well, let's see. We've talked about spaceships with SpaceX, cars too with Stellantis. Now, how about boats, fishing boats in particular, in the, say, 20 to 30-foot range? Here's today's installment of our series, My Economy.
1: My name is Matyash Kreidler. I'm the owner and operator of a small-scale fishing company on Oahu, Hawaii. I'm still somewhat in the transition to it. I started about 5-6 years ago, going out for fun on the weekends. I was in the Army for about 8 years, and then I got out of that in 2019, and I was teaching middle school. Last year, I moved more toward full-time fishing. Originally, the goal was just to cover expenses and then make a little bit of money. And then last year, I was trying to at least pay for the mortgage. And then my wife is a teacher. She pays for the rest right now. Right now is the very beginning of ahi season. A lot of what I catch, I sell to local families. Sometimes when I have more than I can unload myself, I take it to the auction block over in Honolulu. There are lots of other fishermen who go out and try to make a living by fishing commercially. A lot of them have other jobs too, contractors, or they'll do construction or kind of whatever work they can to supplement fishing, because as fun as it is and as good as it can be, lots of times when the fish are biting good, then everybody's catching, which pushes the price down. And then other times, there's not much biting, and you have to put a lot of time and a lot of resources into just getting a few. I've gotten a master's in diplomacy and military studies and in cybersecurity, but I don't really want to do either of those things after having studied them. Being able to sell your catch is super satisfying. I don't know if I'll ever get to the point where I'll be able to like make a full living off of it, and definitely won't ever get rich doing it, but as long as I can get by doing something that I love, that's kind of all I need.
0: There you go, right? Matyash Kreidler, fishing for a living in Oahu, in Hawaii. This series only works with your stories, you know, so share them with us if you like. Marketplace.org is where you can do that.

0: Coming up,
1: we have to fight a trade war. You're not allowed to say, I don't want to play in this game.
0: So how do you win? First, though, let's do the numbers. Dow Industrial's up 276 today, 0.6%, 50,285. The NASDAQ added 22 points, 0.1%, 26,293. The S&P 500 gained 12 points, 0.2%, 74,045. The federal government is going to be investing $2 billion in companies developing quantum computing. The money is coming from the CHIPS Act, signed by President Biden. International Business Machines will get $1 billion investment for new quantum venture. IBM accumulated 12.4% on the day. Chipmaker Global Foundries gets roughly a third of that. It added almost 15% today. Deere & Company reported its second quarter profits were down thanks to sluggish demand for heavy farm equipment. We talked about the farm economy the other day. Deere down 5.2%. 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
0: This is Marketplace. I'm Kai Rizdahl. It's a week now since President Trump's meeting with Chinese President Xi Jinping. The results of those talks were honestly a little vague, but more talks do seem to be in the offing. As of right now, we have been in a trade war with China for 8 years, and we cover it a lot. Today, though, we're going to do trade policy writ large, and we're going to do it by talking about a book by Soumaya Keynes. She's a columnist at the Financial Times, and Chad Bown, he's a senior fellow at the Peterson Institute for International Economics. And their book is called How to Win a Trade War, An Optimistic Guide to an Anxious Global Economy. Welcome to the program. It's good to have you on.
1: Good to be here.
4: Thanks for having us.
0: Would one of you please, just so we all have the same definition here, tell me what a trade war is?
4: Yeah. Well, that's a big question. I think most people think of trade wars as Trump style tariff attacks. And what we are saying is that trade wars are much broader than that, right? So trade wars involve parties weaponizing trade flows, using trade to coerce other actors, make others do what they want. It's a scary world out there.
0: I was told, Chad Bown, that one cannot win a trade war. And yet here you and Smay are having written a whole book about it. Help me out here.
1: Well, I was actually one of the people who used to say such a thing.
0: I think you said it to me on this program, actually.
1: I think I have. But that was the old world. And unfortunately, we're in a new world now where we have to fight a trade war. You're not allowed to say, I don't want to play in this game. And given that, the way to win is to do the best that you can. Sometimes that's to minimize your wounds. But we think there's actually more opportunities there than that, that you can actually do better if you actually learn how to fight.
0: Well, go on, one of you, because we all know that trade wars are not great and it's not going great.
4: Yeah, so there are essentially two big trade wars happening right now, right? You've got the trade war that President Trump started on everyone, but then you've also got the slower burn trade war that China is essentially fighting with the rest of the world. And this is essentially what Trump is distracting from, right? By fighting trade wars with everyone else, he's distracting from that big problem. So step one of winning a trade war is identify the right trade war. But also, logistics win real wars, right? And so winning a trade war means doing the prep, means identifying where you're weak, identifying where you're strong, considering all the weaponry, so stockpiling, you know, giving companies handouts. In this world of economic conflict, we have to consider these weapons because that's the world we're in. Everyone else is fighting dirty, and so unfortunately, we've got to learn how to as well.
0: Chad, does it ever strike you or does it ever occur to you how amazing it is that we're here? You're a guy who spent his whole life on trade and trade policy, right, in academia and in the government. And here you are now, literally in the middle of a trade war.
1: It really does. It's at some level a little bit surreal. We've thought so hard about how it is that you actually do need to use things like subsidies in industrial policy, stockpiling and tariffs to get yourself out of these situations. It is a little bit weird to realize that, yeah, I'm now saying this, but it's the reality that we're now in. And China is really a big part of this story. And these are some of the tools that you have to figure out how to use effectively when you're going to engage with China in a trade war.
0: The thing is, though, Soumaya, you know, so let's go back before Trump won, right? Before the original steel and aluminum tariffs in the previous 40-ish, maybe 80-ish years. It's not like global trade was great, but there were rules and there were things that people did and didn't do. And it kind of seems like they don't apply anymore, right?
4: Yeah, and I think that's for a couple of reasons, right? I mean, the obvious one is that President Trump is not a rule-abiding guy, right? It's not his personality type. Uh-huh. But also, we've got China's system, and there are certain aspects of it that are just not really compatible with the rules that we have now. The rules of the trading system are supposed to constrain the way that governments give money to their companies, to give them handouts, to give them a competitive advantage. Now, the problem is that the way China gives out subsidies is incredibly opaque, incredibly hard to pin down. And so those old rules just didn't work. And for a while we tried, but we just have to accept the world we're in right now.
0: Chad, I don't want to go too deep on the great man theory of history, but you and Soumaya had a piece in the New York Times the other day about the recent summit between President Trump and President Xi. And you two basically, I'm paraphrasing, correct me if I'm wrong, this is never going to work with those two guys in charge, basically.
1: They're not seeking to get to a solution, I think, on this problem. And so what we argued is you probably do need to have a different approach between these two economies. And one of it is to recognize that, especially on the case of the Chinese side, they have built up so much market dominance in manufacturing sectors. We all know now these examples of rare earths and permanent magnets that U.S. companies are reliant on to be able to make things here at home, that you have to do something about that, right? You need to reduce those dependencies somehow. And right now, those two players, really, they've got a short-term truce. We're not going to raise tariffs on you if you give us some of those rare earths and permanent magnets. But they haven't come to a resolution between themselves allowing us to reduce that dependency on the United States side. And what we would propose is a way to actually tackle that kind of problem to prevent it from spilling up and escalating in a way that it did really last year, which was the root of some of the problems in the relationship between the two countries.
4: Just to jump on that, you know, in an ideal situation, the U.S. would say, "Look, we are gonna, you know, we're gonna borrow less money. We're gonna do policies at home that means that the trade deficit would fall. The Chinese would spend a bit more themselves. They would import a bit more. But for that to happen, both Trump and Xi would need to have personality transplants. I think was the line in the New York Times piece, right? It's not going to happen. And so, again, we can't wish that we were in that perfect world. We've got to be pragmatic. And maybe the best we can do is manage the fallout as these two, leaders or, countries really thinking about the longer term are trying to reduce their overdependencies on each other.
0: Okay, so look, not to quibble with the choice of the subtitle here. The book is called How to Win a Trade War, An Optimistic Guide to an Anxious Global Economy. When do we get to the optimistic part?
4: Yeah, this is my confession. okay, so I think it is optimistic in that we're really not trying to throw up our hands and say, oh, isn't it all terrible and, woe is me. There are things you can do. There are ways to fight a trade war better. Where we are a bit pessimistic is how long it's going to take to get to something stable, right? And that could take a really long time. If you look back at the 20th century, it took decades. It took the Second World War to persuade people that actually we need some kind of stable system. And, fingers crossed that we don't need that again.
0: Chad Bowen, you get the last word. Decades and decades. That's a bit daunting.
1: It is. But again, I'm with Sameha. We have to be optimistic about this. We do have a lot of lessons from economic evidence, from history, about how to manage the challenges that we are facing right now, how to do things better. And that's where some of the optimism comes from. Right now, I think we're in a place where we're not doing that well. We can do it better. Here's a guide to show us the way.
0: Chad Bowen, Sameha Keynes. Their book is called How to Win a Trade War. Thanks, you two. Appreciate your time.
4: Thanks
1: for having
4: us.

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1: All right, we got to go. Too much talk and trade, not enough time for a final. Our daily production team includes Livy Burdett, Andy Corbin, Maria Hollenhorst, Sarah Leeson, Sean McHenry, Michaela Sia, and Sophia Terenzio. Will Story is the supervising senior producer, and I'm Kai Rizdal. We will see you tomorrow, everybody.

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1: And this is OPB. Longview School superintendent was arrested today on obstruction charges related to a high school sexual assault investigation at Mark Morris High School. We'll get details in our newscast a few minutes away here on OPB. 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anywhere in the world, you can stream us live online at opb.org. Today is Thursday, May 21st. It's 3 o'clock. Thanks so much for being with us. This is OPB's All Things Considered. President Donald Trump cut a deal with the government he runs to steer billions of dollars to his allies. Now, that move and his push for retribution against Republicans is causing havoc on Capitol Hill. Also this hour, the U.S. indictment of Raul Castro is the latest move by the administration to ratchet up pressure on the Cuban government.
2: They are very serious about looking for dramatic changes in Cuba, and they're going to be willing to go to any length to get those.
1: Plus, forecasters expect slightly fewer hurricanes than usual this year, but the danger is more serious than those numbers suggest. And after potentially being exposed to the hantavirus on a cruise ship, one American passenger says she's being held against her will. I'm Crystal Lagori with Juana Summers and Scott Detrow. Lisa Wood has Northwest News.
3: Live from NPR News in Washington, I'm Ryland Barton. President Trump says he's postponing signing an executive order on AI that was supposed to take place today. The announcement comes after weeks of shifting rhetoric from the Trump administration on AI. NPR's Deepa Shivaram has more.
4: Trump was set to sign an executive order on AI today that would have added some safeguards around the development of the technology. But now the president is delaying it. Trump says it's because he didn't like certain aspects of the order and how it could block innovation.
5: We're leading China, we're leading everybody, and I don't want to do anything that's going to get in the way of that lead.
4: The administration has been oscillating on how to address concerns over AI safety for weeks. Trump has had a close relationship with tech executives and wants there to be less regulation around the technology, but polling shows Americans favor regulations of AI. Deepa Shivaram, NPR News.
3: The U.S. House is expected to vote tonight on legislation to compel President Trump to withdraw from the war in Iran. It's a significant test of lawmakers' willingness to go along with the conflict the president launched over 2 months ago without congressional approval. Previous votes on similar resolutions have repeatedly failed, but Democrats are hoping that this vote could be a turning point. The Senate approved the measure earlier this week after a key Republican flipped his vote in favor of it. The White House argues congressional approval isn't required because of the ceasefire with Iran. The Democratic National Committee has released a postmortem of its 2024 election defeats. The party says it does not stand behind the unfinished report or its conclusions. NPR's Stephen Fowler has more.
6: DNC Chair Ken Martin received the 2024 autopsy late last year and announced he wouldn't publish it, opting instead to focus on the party's victories in recent elections. Now, he's apologizing and has made the 192-page document public. The report, titled Build to Win, Build to Last, is incomplete, didn't include any source documents or data to verify its claims, and is not something the party stands by, Martin said. The disconnect with the DNC comes as voters have record low approval of the Democratic Party, but continue to vote for Democratic candidates in large numbers. Stephen Fowler, NPR News.
3: SpaceX is preparing a launch of its massive Starship rocket this evening. NPR's Jeff Brumfield reports a lot is riding on this flight.
7: This will be Starship's 12th test flight, and it comes just as SpaceX is preparing to go public. Franco Granda is an analyst with PitchBook. He says investors will be watching closely.
0: Even though tests are inherently tests, SpaceX will want to get this one right.
7: Financial documents released ahead of the public offering show Starship is critical to SpaceX's plans for expanded satellite internet and data centers in space. The company spent $3 billion last year developing the rocket. Jeff Brumfiel, NPR News.
3: U.S. stocks ticked higher today following the latest dip in oil prices. This is NPR News.
1: This is OPB. I'm Lisa Wood. The superintendent of Longview Public Schools was arrested this morning. According to a statement from Longview Police, Karen Cloninger faces obstruction charges related to an ongoing investigation into student sexual assault at Mark Morris High School. Police have been investigating allegations involving students at the high school since February. They include allegations that younger players on the boys' basketball team were harassed and assaulted by older players in a school locker room. According to police, the superintendent directed employees to handle the allegations internally, despite concerns from employees who are required to report such allegations. A second Longview Public School staff member is also facing charges of failing to report allegations, according to police. And Providence will close out most of its health insurance business at the end of this year, with a few limited exceptions. The healthcare giant announced this yesterday, and Amelia Templeton has more.
8: Providence provides health insurance to about 1 in 10 Oregonians, and its plans cover smaller numbers of people in Washington, California, and Montana. Providence said it's working to spin off its Medicare Advantage plan to a national carrier, but other parts of its insurance business will close. People enrolled in a Providence health plan shouldn't see any changes to their benefits this year, but those plans will no longer renew. Providence will not offer individual plans on the Affordable Care Act marketplace next year, and it will not extend its contracts with employers who use Providence insurance. Providence says its hospitals and doctors are in network for many other insurance plans, so people who lose their Providence insurance may still be able to find coverage next year that will allow them to continue seeing their current doctors. Amelia Templeton, OPB.
1: This is OPB. Find more news and headlines from around the Northwest, including updates at opb.org. 84 degrees in the Willamette Valley today. That'll be our high. Tomorrow, the sunshine continues. We'll see a high near 81 with temperatures in the upper 70s throughout the rest of the week.
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10: 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I'm Scott Detrow.
11: And I'm Juana Summers. Congress is leaving town for a week-long recess. They won't be back until after President Trump's June 1st deadline to fund immigration enforcement for the next 3 years. Two issues seem to be at the root of this delay: Trump's push for money for Secret Service security for his ballroom project, and a nearly $2 billion fund to pay people he says have been victimized by a weaponized government. NPR congressional reporter Eric McDaniel is here with more. Hi there.
12: Hi. Wanna.
11: So, Eric, just for starters, what does this immigration funding have to do with the ballroom or this so-called anti-weaponization fund?
12: You know, it's a good question. I'm glad you asked. The answer is basically nothing. Mm. Republicans in both chambers were ready to fund Immigration and Customs Enforcement and Border Patrol for the next 3 years to take those agencies off of the political battlefield for the rest of Trump's time in the White House after a record-setting shutdown earlier this year. But Trump kept making other demands. For example, taxpayer money for ballroom security, like you mentioned, $1 billion for a project the president said would be funded through private donations.
11: And what about this $1.8 billion government weaponization fund?
12: Yeah, the fund out of the Department of Justice, nearly $2 billion meant to pay folks who've been victimized by the government. Acting Attorney General Todd Blanche told Congress that might include people who attacked lawmakers and police on January 6, 2021, as President Trump tried to remain in power despite losing the 2020 presidential election. As you might imagine, that upset some folks, mm-hmm. which when both chambers have nearly the smallest majorities you could have is a problem, because those lawmakers can vote against anything or everything until they get some concessions.
11: And were Republicans speaking out on this publicly before this all fell apart?
12: Yeah, they were speaking out. I'll give you some quotes. Senator Lisa Murkowski to me and some other reporters on Thursday on the fund, quote, "I don't like it." Republican Senate Majority Leader John Thune was asked about it during a press conference in front of the Senate chamber yesterday, quote, "I think that there are and will be a lot of questions about that the administration is going to have to answer." And it's worth noting, those are all lawmakers who are planning on sticking around. There are others, including Senator Tom Tillis, Senator Bill Cassidy, Representative Thomas Massey, all with scores to settle with the president. And Thune has said publicly this delay is in connection with the fund, and I imagine a Democratic amendment targeting the fund could have gotten enough support to pass.
4: If this fund is so unpopular with the Republicans who are in power on Capitol Hill and control how taxpayer money is spent, how did it come to be?
12: The president made it up. Article 1 of the Constitution gives Congress the power to direct how taxpayer dollars are spent. That didn't happen here at all. And this isn't the first time the president moved money around to meet payroll during the DHS shutdown and to pay members of the military during an earlier shutdown. I spoke with Gerard Malioka, a constitutional scholar, distinguished professor at Indiana University's law school. He told me that, yeah, the president self-allocating new pots of money to spend without congressional approval is illegal. The 14th Amendment also has a provision that bans using government money to pay debts to insurrectionists. Malioka said that since we've never been in this situation before, he needs to do some more thinking on whether that provision would also apply here.
4: So, Eric, what happens next?
12: Well, now it's Memorial Day weekend. That means Congress is back home, going to parades, meeting with constituents, raising money, all the rest. Part of that is hearing about the high price of gas, the difficulty of finding a new job, and continued spending on a very unpopular war with Iran. Then, when Congress gets back in early June, they have to decide on a path forward. Asked this morning whether Trump was losing control of Senate Republicans, the president himself said, quote, "I really don't know. I can tell you I only do what's right."
4: NPR congressional reporter Eric McDaniel, thank you.
12: Thank you, Juana.
10: Yesterday, the Justice Department announced criminal charges against Cuba's former president, Raul Castro. The indictment is the latest move by the Trump administration to ratchet up pressure on Cuba's decades-old communist government. NPR Justice correspondent Ryan Lucas is following this and joins us now. Hey, Ryan.
13: Hi, Scott.
10: So the Trump administration has been clear that it wants to see change in Cuba. How does the indictment against Raul Castro fit into that broader goal?
13: Well, look, you're absolutely right. The administration hasn't minced its words about Cuba. President Trump, for example, has said in recent months that Cuba will fall and that, quote, the U.S. will be there to help them. The administration has taken several actions to increase pressure on the Cuban government. It has perhaps most notably imposed, in essence, a blockade on the island that has cut off fuel shipments. The economy in Cuba already was in really bad shape. It's taken a huge hit. The U.S. also has imposed new sanctions. And now we have this indictment against Raul Castro. Now, the charges stem from the downing of two U.S. aircraft in 1996. Renata Segura is an expert with the International Crisis Group. She says the indictment sends a clear message.
2: So I think this is just a signaling from Washington that they are very serious about looking for dramatic changes in both politics and economics in Cuba, and that they're going to be willing to go to any length to get those.
10: Any lengths to bring about dramatic change in Cuba. Could that include the sort of military action that the administration took earlier this year in Venezuela?
13: Well, look, there are certainly parallels. In the Venezuela case, the Trump administration built up a large military presence in the Caribbean. It spent months blowing up suspected drug boats there. It put a ton of pressure on Venezuelan President Nicolas Maduro to leave power. And then in January, the U.S. military conducted that surprise raid in Caracas, captured Maduro and his wife, and brought them to New York to face narco-terrorism charges. With Cuba, the Trump administration also has ramped up pressure on the island, squeezed it economically, and now we have the Castro indictment, which some people certainly see as a prelude to potential military action. Cuba's president, in fact, yesterday accused the U.S. of trying to create a pretext to attack the country. Now, potential U.S. military action could target just Castro, or it could target Cuba more generally. But either way, experts say it's unclear that the Cuban government would respond the same way that Venezuela's did after Maduro's ouster.
10: Tell me more about what you mean by that.
13: Well, in Venezuela, after Maduro was removed, his former vice president took his place. She largely has been cooperating with the U.S. She's made some changes to open up the economy. She's freed some political prisoners. But much of the regime is in many ways basically still in place. Segura told me she doesn't think that Cuba's communist government, which has held power since 1959, would cut a deal like Venezuela's did.
2: I think that the Cubans know that what's at stake is their existence as a regime. You know, it is the end, perhaps, of the revolution.
13: In other words, this is an existential crisis. And she says the communist government may be willing to endure a lot of economic pain to keep its grip on power. Now, on the U.S. front, it's also unclear that Cuban Americans, many of whom have been pushing to topple Cuba's government for decades, would settle for an arrangement that leaves the Communist Party in power in Havana.
10: What has the Trump administration said about its broader plans?
13: Well, Secretary of State Marco Rubio was asked today about the likelihood of the use of military force in Cuba. He said the U.S. has engaged in talks with the Cuban government, but he said in the past, Cuba has just played for time. And he said that's not going to happen now. He said the Trump administration is focused on this issue. Now, he also said the administration would prefer a negotiated solution, but he said the likelihood of that happening now, given who he says we're dealing with right now in Cuba, he says that the likelihood of that is not high. So he very much seems to be leaving all options on the table.
10: Ryan Lucas, thank you so much.
13: Thank you.
4: Federal forecasters are expecting a below-average Atlantic hurricane season this year, but even with fewer storms, they warn there's still a good chance we get at least one powerful hurricane. Jenny Stiletovich is with WLRN in Miami and covered today's briefing. Hi there.
14: Hi there.
4: Jenny, what did you hear from federal forecasters today?
14: Yeah, so the National Oceanic and Atmospheric Administration is predicting

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1: Here's what he said.
2: Even the smallest storm, if it's slow enough and big enough, is going to create catastrophic flooding and storm surge.
1: So like last year was slow, but Jamaica still got hit with a major hurricane that ended up being one of the strongest on record.
3: So why are they expecting this hurricane season to be below average?
4: Well, mostly because of the El Niño. El Niños are a weather pattern that form in the Pacific, but they can influence atmospheric winds in the Atlantic that can shred storms. And NOAA is expecting an El Niño this season that they predict will be really intense. But again, that's no guarantee a powerful storm won't sneak by. Also, waters in the eastern Atlantic and the Gulf of Mexico are already warmer than average. And that has consistently been the case as climate change heats up the planet. Those warmer waters equal fuel for storms. And that means we get more intense hurricanes. Also, a bigger likelihood that a hurricane will undergo rapid intensification. So you can go from a tropical storm to a powerful hurricane in just 24 hours. So it's really important to prepare in advance.
3: Did they have any tips for how we should prepare?
1: Yes. So the number one thing is to have a plan to evacuate. You need to know where you're going to go and how you're going to get there. That's always the most complicated thing to figure out. And you don't have to go that far. Also, you need to have a plan for your pets. Mm-hmm. Those are the things that often keep people from evacuating. And then when there is a storm headed your way, pay attention. Forecasts can change quickly. That's true even if you're in a place that doesn't normally get hit by a hurricane. We've had plenty of recent examples of that. 2 years ago, Helene and Milton both underwent rapid intensification. They caught a lot of people off guard in Florida and North Carolina.
3: Now, is the federal government ready for hurricane season? Last year, the National Weather Service and other agencies saw a lot of layoffs, early retirements. How might that affect hurricane season?
1: Right. So the Weather Service lost about 15% of its staff last year. And they're now on a hiring spree, but they're hiring entry-level meteorologists, and a lot of people who left were their most experienced. And so I've heard from people outside the service that that's a concern. But Ken Graham, the Weather Service director, says the service has never been more prepared. That's because forecasters have a lot of new tools in their toolbox. They can better forecast in advance where there might be inland flooding and heavy rain. People sometimes think hurricanes fall apart when they hit land, but those hazards like flooding and rain can go far inland. So again, they want people to pay attention and be prepared.
3: That's Jenny Stiletovich at WLRN in Miami. Jenny, thanks.
1: Thank you.

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1: And this is OPB. There's more from All Things Considered on the way. I'm Crystal Lagori with a quick look at some news we're following. After spending 27 hours debating the mayor's budget this week, Portland City councilors last night tentatively approved it, making only small adjustments. Councilors introduced and discussed roughly 40 amendments, but only 17 were adopted. They found money to pay for some administrative positions at police precincts, a fire engine in North Portland, and several Parks Bureau jobs. But proposals to cut police oversight money, pull funding from shelter programs, and pause layoffs among unionized employees all fell short. Councilors will vote on the final budget in June. And the Trump administration is loosening a federal rule that requires grocery stores and air conditioning companies to reduce greenhouse gases used in cooling equipment. President Donald Trump says that will help lower grocery costs, but it's not clear how much or how quickly prices could be impacted. Industry groups say it could even raise prices because manufacturers have already redesigned products, retooled factories, and trained workers to build and service next-generation refrigerant equipment. The move to relax the Biden-era rules on harmful pollutants known as hydrofluorocarbons is the latest attempt by the administration before the November elections to try to address rising voter concerns over the cost of living. We've got news here throughout the afternoon, and you can find news online.

0: at opb.org. Still on the way, an exclusive interview with one of the Americans who is quarantined in Nebraska after potentially being exposed to hantavirus on a cruise ship. That's next on OPB, where support comes from members and from the law firm of Miller Nash, assisting clients with business, employment, and litigation needs throughout the Pacific Northwest. On the web at millernash.com.
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2: 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I'm Juana Summers.
3: And I'm Scott Detrow. The federal government has taken the rare step of forcing two Americans to remain confined to a federal quarantine facility in Nebraska. NPR got an exclusive broadcast interview with one of those passengers from the cruise ship that departed Argentina in April and was hit by the hantavirus, claiming at least three lives. Here's NPR health correspondent Rob Stein.
4: Angela Perryman says she trusted federal officials when they flew her and 17 other Americans who were aboard the cruise ship back to the U.S. and told them their stay at the National Quarantine Unit in Nebraska was 100% voluntary. But today, Perryman says,
5: I am currently confined to the National Quarantine Unit under a mandatory quarantine order under penalty of prosecution if I leave the facility.
4: She says she had worked out a plan to monitor herself for the hantavirus in Florida, but when Perryman and at least one other passenger tried to leave, they were handed a legal order requiring them to stay. It's the first time the federal government has issued a mandatory quarantine order since the beginning of the COVID-19 pandemic, and only the second time in about a half century.
5: I am angry. I feel betrayed because I'm being imprisoned. It's a nice prison, but this is a prison. Let's be clear. I am being detained against my will. I am being detained and denied the ability to step outside, to breathe fresh air, denied freedom of movement. To me, this is a civil liberties issue.
4: Perryman, who's 47, says she totally gets the hantavirus is a real threat, but she doesn't get why she can't take her own temperature every day and be on the lookout for any signs she's getting sick at home, just like almost two dozen other passengers who had been on the ship. She says she had only passing contact with one passenger who got sick and hasn't had any symptoms, but would still be super careful.
5: I'm absolutely fine with home quarantine, and I'm absolutely fine with being monitored by public health officials. I understand how dangerous this disease is, and absolutely would never do something that would put individuals in the community at risk.
4: Perryman, a nature lover, just wants to be able to step outside.
5: I would like to be able to sit in the yard and breathe fresh air. I would like to be in a comfortable environment during this extremely stressful time.
4: Federal officials did not respond to NPR's questions about Perryman. The Centers for Disease Control and Prevention has acknowledged only two mandatory quarantine orders. But law professor Lawrence Gostin at Georgetown University says the CDC order is on solid ground.
6: She was clearly exposed to a rare form of hantavirus. The virus is clearly a risk to others, person to person, and she needs to be separated from the population for a period of time.
4: But some argue Perryman may have a case. James Hodge is a health lawyer at Arizona State University.
7: Absent more direct evidence of the real risks that these persons present and their unwillingness potentially to adhere to home quarantine or something less restrictive than, you know, being held in a federal facility in Nebraska, there's a very real legal case that could be made to say, this is a due process violation. You're infringing my liberty without direct sufficient evidence.
4: Perryman says she's planning to challenge her confinement.
5: And look, if they can do this to me, they can do it to anybody. They could come up with a similarly unsupported order and lock you up in the same facility.
4: but she's not optimistic she'll win her freedom before her quarantine is supposed to end in 10 days. And public health experts say the country could face similar situations with other outbreaks, including the big Ebola crisis underway right now. Rob Stein, NPR News.
2: A group of Continental Army soldiers who died while fighting the British are finally being laid to rest in Lake George, New York. They died 250 years ago. The effort to remember and honor their sacrifice began after their remains were found in a construction site. NPR's Brian Mann reports.
8: Everything goes on the first row.
9: It's a bright spring morning. Volunteers from a military veterans club are gathering outside the New York State Museum in Albany.
10: Who's ever going to be pallbearer? Come on in.
11: Take your guard. Get hit.
9: They pull on white gloves and begin to load small pine boxes onto military trucks draped with American flags and black funeral bunting. Lisa Anderson is overseeing today's ceremony. She's curator of bioarchaeology at the museum. Inside these boxes are the remains of at least 40 Continental Army soldiers.
12: Today is really the beginning of proper honors for young men who basically volunteered to go and fight for our independence.
9: These trucks will carry the remains north to their final resting place. Here's why this is happening now. In 2019, workers were digging the foundations for an apartment building in Lake George, New York, when they began finding bones and teeth. Local officials called in Anderson's team.
12: There was almost an immediate discovery of some buttons that were related to the Revolutionary War. They were from the uniform of a soldier from the 1st Pennsylvania Battalion.
9: Researchers sifted through the remains, trying to figure out how these men died and how they should be honored. In Saratoga Springs, crowds line the streets as the procession passes through towns that were battlefields of the Revolution.
13: To be able to recognize those folks today is really a great honor to be here.
9: Sean Kelleher is town historian. As the trucks pause outside City Hall, he helps form an honor guard wearing his reenactor garb, the brown wool coat and musket of a Continental Army soldier. Kelleher was part of the research effort to learn as much as possible about these soldiers. Their individual names and their stories are lost.
13: These soldiers, unfortunately, there is not that detail. We don't really know exactly it was this individual.
9: Here's what we do know. In the fall of 1775, the Continental Army invaded Canada, a bold effort to turn Quebec into a 14th colony. It was a disaster. The Americans retreated in 1776, their ranks swept by outbreaks of typhus and smallpox. Lisa Anderson says the suffering was terrible.
12: They had no provisions. They didn't have tents and food. There were lots of reports of starvation.
9: The Army established a crude military hospital for smallpox patients in Lake George. After studying the remains, Anderson concluded these men were among hundreds who died of disease and were buried quickly in unmarked graves. Many of the soldiers were teenagers.
12: Knowing that so many of them were young, it resonates with a lot of us. So many enlisted in their teens, and there were some in their 20s.
9: It's midday when the procession reaches a hillside above the shore of Lake George. Once a war zone, it's peaceful now. Hundreds of people watch as volunteers slide the pine boxes one by one into a mausoleum at the center of a new memorial.
11: Yep. Okay.
9: A priest steps forward to pray.
14: We earnestly ask you to look upon this sacred space now and bless it as we commit to the earth those who fought so hard for our freedom.
9: Larry Handy stands watching at the edge of the crowd. He's a historian and Revolutionary War reenactor who helped recover and study the remains. He says his own ancestors took part in the failed campaign where these men died.
15: You know, they were lost to history. They've been found now.
9: Now that these remains have been returned to Lake George, the official ceremony consecrating the burial and memorial site will take place tomorrow morning. Brian Mann, NPR News, Lake George, New York.
0: From OPB, this is All Things Considered. I'm Crystal Liguori. The crew of the USS Gerald Ford is back on U.S. soil, finally, and their families are thrilled.
16: These kids are ready for their dad to come home, and I'm ready for a break.
0: The sailors were deployed for nearly a year from the coast of Venezuela all the way to the Red Sea for the war in Iran. More on their homecoming in 10 minutes, coming up after the news on OPB's All Things Considered. 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
16: I'm Dave Miller. Coming up on the next Think Out Loud, we'll talk to two Oregon business leaders who've applied for tariff refunds from the federal government. They're still waiting to get their money back.
0: You can join us for that conversation tonight at 8 o'clock on the rebroadcast of Think Out Loud, here at 91.5 FM in Portland and Aloha, in Pendleton and Richland, Washington, we're at 90.9. 3:30 and news headlines are next.

0: Live from NPR News in Culver City, California, I'm Dwayne Brown. There is no end in sight to the conflict between the U.S. and Iran, and today the Pentagon puts the cost of war at $29 billion so far. But the top Democrat on the Senate Armed Services Committee says the real cost could be tens of billions more when accounting for the U.S. aircraft lost in the fighting.
1: The Congressional Research Service came out with a report recently, and it said that 42 fixed-wing and rotary-wing aircraft were lost so far in Operation Epic Fury, the attack on Iran. Among those are four F-15E Strike Eagle aircraft and seven KC-135 refueling aircraft, and also 24 Reaper drones.
0: NPR's Tom Bowman, the conflict has drastically spiked energy prices around the world. Researchers at Brown University estimate that higher fuel prices have cost U.S. consumers $40 billion in extra spending on gas and diesel fuel alone. As of today, the U.S. is only accepting passengers coming through Ebola-stricken countries at a single airport. NPR's Ping Wong has the story.
2: U.S. travelers coming from the Democratic Republic of Congo, Uganda, or South Sudan must arrive in the U.S. at Washington Dulles International Airport in Virginia. Dr. Kutika Kupali with UT Southwestern Medical Center says it's to screen passengers for Ebola-related symptoms and exposures.
3: You can catch people who may be symptomatic, but I'm not sure that funneling them all through one airport will actually make things easier and more efficient.
2: The new policy from the Department of Homeland Security applies to U.S. citizens, nationals, and permanent residents who have been in the affected countries in the past 3 weeks. Travelers without U.S. passports who have passed through those countries are not allowed into the U.S. per a Title 42 order issued Monday by the CDC.
0: That's Ping Wong. 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
4: This is OPB. I'm Lisa Wood. Wasco County Commissioner Phil Brady died suddenly this week on Election Day. Brady was leading his race at the time. Jen Byrus reports.
5: Phil Brady was riding his bike on Tuesday when he experienced chest pain. He died later that day from heart complications. His wife, Mary Jo Comeford, says his loss will be widely felt.
6: That not only are the people of the community going to miss him, but the earth is going to miss him. He loved our earth and our skies, and they will miss him. So I just want to say that.
5: Before joining the Wasco County Board of Commissioners in 2022, Brady was a science teacher in local schools. The Dalles was his hometown. As a commissioner, he championed affordable housing and funding services for people experiencing homelessness. Brady was likely headed to a November runoff in the commissioner race. But the Wasco County clerk said, given the circumstances, only one candidate's name will be on the November ballot, his challenger, Mike Ernest. Jen Bytus, OPB.
4: Law enforcement officials say that they disrupted a large burglary ring that's targeted Asian Americans in Eugene. As Rachel McDonald from our news partner KLCC reports, advocates say there's work to do to regain trust in the community.
7: Federal and local officials said that thanks to their partnership, they'd successfully prosecuted four members of the Skyline 7, a group that was arrested for burglaries committed in October 2025 in Eugene and Salem. There have been dozens of similar burglaries over the past few years. Jenny Jonak is the president of the Asian American Council of Oregon. She says she appreciates the work by Eugene police and the FBI to hold those responsible accountable, but she suspects there are more crimes that have gone unreported.
8: We still have ongoing trauma to the community from these. We have to work on building, you know, trust and reporting, and I think we have to work on preventing more of these from happening.
7: Officials say there are still two members of the Skyline 7 at large. I'm Rachel McDonald in Eugene.
4: After stealing more than $200,000 from social services nonprofit UCAN, former employee Holly Marie Pierce will spend 2 years in prison. Court documents say she spent the money she stole on food delivery, new appliances, patio furniture, and her mortgage. Pierce's attorney didn't respond to a request for comment. This is OPB.
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10: It's All Things Considered from NPR News. I'm Scott Detrow.
11: And I'm Juana Summers. Remember how the Trump administration has been trying to shut down the U.S. Department of Education? Well, we've got a surprising update to that story. NPR has learned the department is now trying to hire hundreds of new workers. NPR education correspondent Corey Turner joins us now. Hey.
12: Hey, Juana.
11: So, Corey, exactly how many new staff are we talking about here, and what are they being hired to do?
12: We're talking 380 new people, roughly. For comparison, that's just over a quarter of the staff the department cut last year in its massive March layoffs. We also know this hiring is concentrated in the Office of Federal Student Aid, better known as FSA. That is the central nervous system of the nation's $1.7 trillion student loan portfolio, which means they manage everything from communications with borrowers to the FAFSA, the Free Application for Federal Student Aid. And we know that they're hiring, Juana, because NPR obtained internal documents that were prepared for an FSA all-staff meeting last month, where leadership announced that they had already hired more than 50 new people and that they are hoping to hire another 330 or so.
11: Interesting. I wonder, how do you square this given the fact that there was so much talk from the Trump administration about dismantling the education department?
12: I think the short answer is it is hard to dismantle something that does a lot of important stuff. So in those layoffs I mentioned last year, FSA was essentially cut in half. And according to lots of people I've been talking to, both inside and outside of FSA, it's been really hard for the office to do all the work it is legally required to do. For example, I did a story a couple months ago, Juana, about how FSA quietly stopped double-checking loan servicers' records for accuracy. And then you got to add to that also, Republicans' One Big Beautiful Bill is heaping a whole bunch of new stuff, new responsibilities onto FSA, like rolling out two new repayment plans from scratch. When I asked the department to explain this hiring boom, or as you say, how do you square it with the dismantling, they said, quote, breaking up the federal education bureaucracy does not mean that critical programs won't continue.
11: Now, Corey, you've also reported that the department was working with other federal agencies to offload some of its work, including moving some of FSA's student loan work to the Treasury Department. Is that still happening?
12: It is. It's just complicated. I mean, after all, if FSA is offloading some of its work, why is it hiring? In recent testimony, Education Secretary Linda McMahon was asked about another of these agreements. In this case, it's meant to shift work over to the Labor Department. So here she is explaining how it works to Senator Tammy Baldwin, a Wisconsin Democrat.
13: Because it is not going to various and sundry different agencies. It's dealing with the same people that you've known at the Department of Education that are located somewhere else.
14: So
13: and
14: you
13: as the
14: are
13: Department
14: sending,
13: of Education let, is a pass-through for funding, which you will continue to appropriate,
14: look,
13: then that will be absolutely
14: I'm going to cut you off
13: registered.
14: There. You are sending Department of Education employees to work at other agencies to administer the same programs from different buildings.
11: So this dismantling of the Education Department, at least in some cases, it sounds like is really just shuffling its people to different addresses?
12: Yeah, in some cases, that's exactly right. And I think this hiring spree at the Student Loan Office is more evidence of that. You know, the Education Department has a lot of student loan work. It knows it has to get done. So after cutting the office in half last year, it's now trying to find almost 400 new people.
11: NPR Education correspondent Corey Turner, thanks.
12: You're welcome.
10: After nearly a year at sea, the crew of the USS Gerald R. Ford has returned home, greeted by thousands of cheering family members and friends. It's part of a process to ease sailors through what could be a difficult transition after enduring two conflicts, a fire, and problems with the sewage system. Steve Walsh with WHRO has the story.
15: Sailors lined the deck of the aircraft carrier as it pulled into Norfolk. Elena Parrish let out a whoop as she spotted her daughter, Asia, a culinary specialist on the USS Gerald R. Ford.
16: Man, I'm just happy she's back on U.S. soil. That's all. I'm happy she's back, and all of them, really, all of them. You know, her shipmates, because I know some are stronger than others. So I pray for all of them.
15: This was her daughter's first deployment. Ford's tour stretched from the coast of Venezuela to the Red Sea for the war with Iran. The Navy estimates they traveled enough to circle the Earth three times before the exhausted crew returned home.
17: These kids are ready for their dad to come home, and I'm ready for a break. It's long, and I'm ready for my husband to come home.
15: Brittany Hayter waited on the pier for her husband, Mac, an aviation ordnanceman on USS Ford. They have three children, all under eight. He was also on the Ford for 8 months when war broke out between Israel and Gaza. He was home for less than 18 months before leaving again, this time for nearly a year.
17: I'm just trying to get back to a schedule with him coming back, trying to reintegrate him back into what we do every day.
15: The hero's welcome is a Navy tradition that also has practical value. It will help inoculate the crew as they transition from the stress and camaraderie of life on board ship to the quiet reality of life back home with their families. Carl Castro is a professor at USC. He directs the military and veterans programs at the School of Social Work.
18: You want them coming off that ship thinking that every minute they were on that ship was worth it and they would do it again. Then you know that you've built this resilience.
15: USS Ford broke a post-Vietnam record for a carrier deployment. Castro predicts there will be a 30 to 40-day honeymoon period before the reality of home life sets in. Some relationships will have cracked. He recommends families ease into their daily routines and that the Navy give sailors ample time off. Since they left Norfolk June 24th, roughly 80 children were born to sailors in the strike group, says Strike Group Commander Rear Admiral Gavin Duff.
19: Some are going to read their kids' books as they fall asleep tonight or rock their newborns. But fundamentally, we're going to reconnect and reintegrate. And that's where our focus is going to be for the next several weeks.
15: Duff says there will be leave and shortened work weeks. How much is up to individual commanders. Chief of Naval Operations Admiral Darrell Coddles says the Navy doesn't want to break any more records. Planners are trying to bring down the length of deployments, which have grown steadily. Elisa De La Rosa waited for her partner, Omar Mora. She held their four-month-old son.
20: It's been emotional. You know, he left when I was 10 weeks pregnant. So, you know, I went through the whole pregnancy, you know, by myself. He missed the birth.
15: De La Rosa is also a sailor. She watched the headlines about the fire in the laundry room, which spread into birthing areas and issues with the sewage system that caused toilets to shut down at times.
20: Honestly, I think deployments should be no more than 7 months. Almost a year out to sea is very depressing. Overworking, you know, especially the plumbing issues, the fire, you know, it was very, very low morale for everybody. So I know everybody's glad to be home.
15: The Gerald R. Ford will now go into maintenance. For NPR News, I'm Steve Walsh in Norfolk, Virginia.

0: You're listening to All Things Considered from NPR News. Two men chosen to lead Israel's top intelligence agencies are sparking controversy among Israelis. Both have close ties to Prime Minister Benjamin Netanyahu. NPR's Daniel Estrin reports from Tel Aviv.
1: Israel's version of the FBI, the Shin Bet Domestic Intelligence Agency, has a new chief, former military major general David Zini. Some former security officials accuse Zini of prioritizing loyalty to Netanyahu.
2: He has already shown that he is willing to comply with requests of the prime minister that are basically out of line.
1: Yoni Shimshoni is with Commanders for Israel's Security, a group of retired security officials who criticize Netanyahu's policies. He's referring to widespread reports in the Israeli press that after Netanyahu appointed the new Shin Bet chief, the intelligence agency intervened to help Netanyahu avoid attending his own corruption trial by warning the judges he could come under enemy attack while in court. The previous Shin Bet chief said Netanyahu asked him to intervene in the same way, and when he refused, Netanyahu fired him and replaced him with Zini.
2: The Shin Bet never had a political agenda, a partisan political agenda. Now the head of the organization has one and also has a worldview. You know, he's a right-wing ideologue.
1: Under the new chief's watch, the Shin Bet changed its long-standing position and supported the death penalty for Palestinians convicted on terrorism offenses, says Noah Satat, head of Israel's leading civil rights advocacy group, the Association for Civil Rights in Israel.
3: The Shin Bet, the Israeli secret police, has continuously maintained over decades that death penalty will reduce the security of Israelis rather than enhance it, that it would incite more violence.
1: Satat says that changed after Netanyahu appointed the new head of the Shin Bet intelligence service.
3: Netanyahu was able to replace the head of the Shin Bet from somebody who is part of the professional staff to a loyalist, and that has caused the change in the position of the Shin Bet. Without that change, the law wouldn't have passed, even though it was discussed many, many times.
1: Another controversy surrounds the man chosen last month to lead the Mossad, Israel's foreign intelligence agency. Netanyahu named his military advisor Roman Goffman. His appointment is being challenged in Israel's Supreme Court because of a chapter from his past. He allegedly recruited a young Israeli blogger to publish classified information for a secret influence campaign and didn't admit to running him as an agent, as Israeli authorities held the blogger for more than a year on espionage charges. Doron Hadar is a former Israeli security official. Roman Goffman's entry to the Mossad will lead to a wave of departures of senior officials, he says, due to lack of trust and concerns about what could happen in the organization when he takes over.
4: That criticism is absurd.
1: Foreign policy advisor to Netanyahu, Ophir Falk, has worked with both of the men tapped to be the intelligence chiefs.
4: I can attest to the fact that they are very, very capable officials.
1: The Shin Bet chief's appointment was also challenged in court, unsuccessfully, by more than 100 former Shin Bet agency officials, including former legal advisor Adi Eindar. What is concerning here, Eindar says, is that the prime minister has appointed two officials to lead the most sensitive agencies in Israel, and the main consideration, he says, is personal loyalty. Daniel Estrin, NPR News, Tel Aviv.
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6: 3:48 and still on the way on OPB. Baby Yoda is about to hit the big screen in the new movie, The Mandalorian and Grogu. We're going to speak with director Jon Favreau.
7: We often will ask a question, whether we're looking at a piece of artwork or a scene or a cut of a scene, does this feel Star Wars to us? Because it might feel like, it might be more Star Trek. It might not feel consistent. Is it, what kind of Star Wars is this?
6: That conversation to wrap up the last 10 minutes of this hour here on All Things Considered on OPB, where support comes from our members. Thank you. And from Hoffman Law, a law firm specializing in criminal defense of individuals and corporations in state and federal court. 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
6: And you can join us tonight on OPB TV to kick off the evening at 8 with an episode of Super Abundant. 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
0: From NPR News, this is All Things Considered. I'm Juana Summers.
5: And I'm Scott Detrow. The movies that stick with you for life are often the ones you see for the first time as a kid. For the actor and filmmaker Jon Favreau, that was a long time ago in a galaxy far, far away.
7: It's Star Wars. It's 1977 Star Wars because that hit me just at the right time.
5: He was 10 years old when the original Star Wars came out.
7: And although I could probably have an academic discussion with you about story structure and execution, effects, acting, writing, that pales in comparison to what the my experience with it is.
5: Favreau would go on to have a long and ongoing career in film, making everything from Elf to Iron Man, and then he got a chance to work on Star Wars on the small screen. The show he created for Disney Plus, The Mandalorian, was a Western reimagined in the Star Wars universe. Its two main characters were a masked bounty hunter, played by Pedro Pascal, and a charming young alien named Grogu, who audiences immediately dubbed Baby Yoda. After three seasons, just in time for Memorial Day, we now have a movie. Mandalorian and Grogu.
9: Gangsters, war criminals. We'll take out every bad guy in your deck of cards.
5: I asked Jon Favreau if directing a feature-length film felt different than producing the TV show.
7: It actually does. I was very happy doing The Mandalorian. Nobody really expected anything from it. And then people began to enjoy it, and word started to spread, and it did quite well. Then the opportunity came to explore these characters for the big screen. And it's hard to separate that experience of feeling the energy in the room from seeing what's on the screen. And I realized that, you know, a lot of what affected me when I was a little guy and watching this was that combo. So it was a revelation to me that Han Solo returned. It was a revelation to me that they actually got to blow up the Death Star. And then to hear everybody cheering around me. And I think it was that combo that really drove my fixation on that film. And then that film became a doorway, thanks to George Lucas's sophisticated influences to other cinematic traditions, other storytelling traditions, whether it was the films of Kurosawa, Leone, John Ford.
5: To that first season of The Mandalorian, like you said, no expectations, no pressure. To me, it kind of feels not dissimilar to Iron Man, like this feeling of like, what the hell is this? Oh, my God, it's amazing, you know? Yes. And that's a great place to be making something. But how did that pressure change? How did the weight of Star Wars change when you realized, oh, this is a hit, everybody's obsessed with Grogu, I'm going to make more and it's going to be a high-profile thing?
7: I think I was very much benefited by the fact that it was a team effort. I had Dave Filoni with me as a partner from the beginning. And he has a lot of experience, especially in animation with serialized dramas. The fact is Star Wars was always inspired by a serialized matinee, you know, pulp cliffhanger, as George would always describe. So you always getting an incomplete picture, but enjoying it nonetheless. But a TV show that airs, you know, every week or eight episodes a year, it's more like a river, you know? You're being judged by the overall flow of it. And people might like certain episodes more than others. Now, when you do a movie, it's a whole different thing. It's it's like you're looking at a pond, the body of water that's still, that you could study, walk around. You're working on it for close to 3 years. It's only 2 hours. and you're all focusing on every detail of that, and you're appreciating it in a different way as an audience member. So that was very different. So I did like the energy of the show. It was like whitewater rafting. This is a different thing, and this is what I come from.
5: I'm wondering, in terms of the characters and how you think about them, how is the Baby Yoda / Grogu that we see in this IMAX movie different from when we first met this character initially? Like, how do you think about the changes of this character and the relationship between the two of them?
7: Well, keep in mind that, you know, it's not like you map everything out from beginning to end when you're shooting the first episode of a show. What you're trying
5: to do...
7: That's
5: what you all did in Star Wars world.
7: you know, you do to some extent. And Dave Filoni is actually quite talented at having a very distant horizon vision for the way stories are going to unfold. But there's always the story telling you what the story is as well. What we were looking for the show was a setting, a dynamic, a tone, a scale. And the twist of this battle-hardened bounty hunter who's pursuing a quarry that is all he knows is he's 50 years old, and it's revealed that because of his species, that 50 years old is actually a small child. Now you have this dynamic between these characters. A guy's made a sacrifice. He's no longer abiding by his code, but his conscience is being reawoken, and now a bond is forming. And then it became a lone wolf and cub template. Now he is not only... been trained by Luke Skywalker and has a much better handle on the use of the Force and those Jedi skills. He's also now a Mandalorian apprentice, and he's been adopted by the lead character, who has changed as well. So Grogu is no longer as vulnerable. He's a partner and an apprentice, and his adopted father, Din Djarin, the Mandalorian, is now somebody who has made a commitment to only fight for the good guys. Now we have a different type of Western. So both characters have evolved quite a bit since the show.
5: In terms of the other characters that we meet in this movie, I just have to say, I never really had jacked up, but also very sensitive son of Jabba the Hutt on my bingo card. Like, that was quite the twist to come across.
7: Thank you. I take that as a compliment.
5: It is. Can I ask, I'm embracing the fact that I get to professionally be a nerd here for a little bit.
7: Oh, good. Me too, by the way. That's my gig.
5: I mean, you have been a few other people in this camp too, but you more than most other people have shaped this franchise for the past decade. Like, what to you is the heart of what a Star Wars movie or a show is? What, across all these different things now, makes it that?
7: I'm responsible for collaborating on a very small corner of Star Wars, but it is something that's been around for this long and embraced so with such enthusiasm, means that it's not something we're making that we're serving to our audience, but it's a relationship that we have with that audience. When it's Star Wars, everybody, there's a lot of stakeholders. There are people who care deeply about this and who grew up with it. And you want to make sure that it feels like it's of the same. It's consistent with what came before. Mm-hmm. We often will ask a question, whether we're looking at a piece of artwork or a scene or a cut of a scene, does this feel Star Wars to us? Because it might feel like, it might be more Star Trek. It might not feel consistent. Is it, what kind of Star Wars is this? I find that people relate to the Star Wars that they encountered when they were of a certain age. And that age is like usually somewhere between, you know, 10... 11 years old to maybe 14 years old. You know, and we like to work with all of those and make Star Wars one big, you know, inclusive consistency that we really try to ensure.
5: Jon Favreau, director of The Mandalorian and Grogu, thanks for talking to us.
7: Thank you so much. What an enjoyable conversation.

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2: And thank you to all the listeners, members, and sustainers here at OPB. Congress is now expected to miss the president's self-imposed June 1st deadline to pass a roughly $70 billion funding package for ICE and Customs Border Protection. We'll get details in our newscast 2 minutes away on OPB. 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Today's Thursday, May 21st. It's 4 o'clock. Stick around. This is OPB's All Things Considered.
3: It doesn't make any sense. Why would you pay people who attacked the police?
2: Officers who were injured during the January 6th attack on the Capitol are trying to stop the potential payouts to Capitol rioters. Also this hour, we hear from two reporters on opposite sides of the U.S. about a way to plan for an entire forest in a tiny plot of land. Plus, aid groups are working to respond to the Ebola outbreak and say they're facing numerous challenges, including funding cuts and supply chain issues. Later, ahead of the much-anticipated IPO, SpaceX is carrying out a critical test of its giant stainless steel rocket, and we look ahead to the opening round of the French Open. I'm Crystal Liguori with Scott Detrow and Juana Summers. Lisa Wood has Northwest News after these national headlines.
4: Live from NPR News in Washington, I'm Ryland Barton. President Trump is again threatening a U.S. military intervention in Cuba. He says past presidents have considered intervening in Cuba for decades, but that, quote, it looks like I'll be the one that does it. Yesterday, the Trump administration announced criminal charges against former Cuban President Raul Castro. Many believe Trump is following the same playbook he did when the U.S. ousted Venezuelan President Nicolas Maduro, as NPR's Ryan Lucas explains.
5: The Trump administration also has ramped up pressure on the island, squeezed it economically, and now we have the Castro indictment, which some people certainly see as a prelude to potential military action. Cuba's president, in fact, yesterday accused the U.S. of trying to create a pretext to attack the country. Now, potential U.S. military action could target just Castro, or it could target Cuba more generally, but either way, experts say it's unclear that the Cuban government would respond the same way that Venezuela's did.
4: NPR's Ryan Lucas reporting. President Trump wanted Congress to fund ICE and Border Patrol by June 1st. Then he started pushing lawmakers to fund his White House ballroom project, and he created a nearly $1.8 billion fund that may grant money to January 6th Capitol rioters. NPR's Eric McDaniel reports negotiations fell apart, and now Congress is leaving town for a week-long recess.
6: Asked about President Trump's fund that he says will pay reparations to folks unjustly persecuted by the government, Senator Lisa Murkowski, Republican of Alaska, had this to say.
7: I don't like it.
6: Here's Senate Republican Majority Leader John Thune on the same issue.
8: I think that there are and will be continue to be a lot of questions around that the administration is going to have to answer.
6: Thune said the fund concerns are linked to why these votes are delayed. Republicans were all set to pass 3 years of funding for immigration enforcement. They control both chambers of Congress, albeit with narrow margins. But when those slim majorities come up against controversial policies, the math stops working. Eric McDaniel, NPR News, Washington.
4: AI is quietly making its way into some therapy offices as tools record sessions and generate clinical notes. Critics worry the technology could undermine trust, as NPR's Windsor Johnston reports.
7: Molly Quinn says her therapist recorded her using an AI note-taking tool without her consent.
9: It felt like a violation, and the more that I thought about it, I just started getting like more and more sick to my stomach.
7: Many therapists are increasingly using AI tools to transcribe sessions to generate notes for insurance and medical records. Marissa Cohen is a couples therapist in New York who refuses to use the technology.
10: Clients know like something is listening to them, and that can alter their disclosure.
7: Therapist Kim Tolson says the technology can reduce clinician burnout.
11: The amount of time we spend on the admin, it's giving therapists their lives back.
7: Molly Quinn eventually found a new therapist.
4: NPR's Windsor Johnston reporting. This is NPR News.
2: This is OPB. I'm Lisa Wood. Army Corps of Engineers officials say they are closely watching water levels at its Willamette Valley dams as the area's drought intensifies. From our news partner KLCC, Zach Ziegler reports.
12: The Corps has been preparing so it can keep water levels in its reservoirs high enough to continue generating electricity while keeping river temperatures where they should be. But that can be difficult when there's not much snow melt. Selena Hart monitors the Corps' reservoirs in the area. She says dams typically release water in the summer to counter low flows.
13: And so not having snowpack means that those natural flows are much lower. So that means there's more storage that would be needed to offset that. But then because of those low conditions, our storage is less than that. So it's kind of a double whammy.
12: She says she doesn't see a risk of shortages for drinking water and irrigation needs this summer. But this year could provide helpful information should that ever become an issue. I'm Zach Ziegler reporting.
2: Unofficial election results show a big shakeup on the Pendleton City Council and an unusual amount of campaign spending behind it. A slate of newcomer candidates are on track to win at least three seats. They were all backed by funding from a political action committee called Pendleton Together. The likely winners were also endorsed by Neighbors for a Better Pendleton. That's a community group advocating for stricter city codes meant to deter visible homelessness. The treasurer of the PAC says its goal was not to control the council, but to support candidates who are responsive to community needs. And a Tualatin fire has been contained at, Mountainside High School in Beaverton. Classes were canceled, but everything is okay. Mountainside is fine, and it reopened, and all is well. This is OPB.

0: It's All Things Considered from NPR News. I'm Scott Detrow.
1: And I'm Juana Summers. Rioters who attacked the Capitol on January 6, 2021 are hoping for a payday from the Trump administration's new $1.8 billion anti-weaponization fund. Vice President J.D. Vance told reporters that people who assaulted police that day are also eligible to apply.
2: If we think that somebody was unfairly prosecuted and deserves just compensation, then that's what this fund is going to exist to provide.
1: But police who were injured while protecting the Capitol are trying to stop the payouts. NPR investigative correspondent Tom Dreisbach reports.
3: D.C. police officer Daniel Hodges was repeatedly assaulted on January 6th. Rioters punched, kicked, and hit him with a stolen police baton and crushed him inside a doorframe. Blood dripped out of his mouth as he cried for help. Now, the Trump administration says that the people convicted of assaulting him may not just deserve pardons. They can also apply for taxpayer funds from the new anti-weaponization fund. Hodges calls that a travesty.
4: By any reasonable metric, it doesn't make any sense. Why would you pay people who attacked the police at the Capitol of the United States, who tried to stop the peaceful transfer of power?
3: Hodges and another police officer who defended the Capitol, Harry Dunn, are now suing the federal government to try to stop payouts to the rioters. Pardons already restored many of the rioters' gun rights. Now they may get money, too.
4: If they get this payout, then they'll have significant financial resources, and they have no ethical qualms about it. So what would stop them from carrying out any more violence?
3: Hodges and Dunn are represented in the lawsuit by Brendan Ballew. He's a former federal prosecutor who worked on January 6 cases, and he now leads a group called the Public Integrity Project.
5: I think it might be the most corrupt single action in presidential history, or is certainly up there.
3: At the same time, former January 6 defendants are getting their applications ready, like Jake Lang. Here's how he answered the phone when I called him.
6: Jake Lang's office, America's newest billionaire.
3: Back on January 6th, he attacked police officers with a baseball bat.
7: This is our house! This is our house!
3: Lang argues he was justified because he believes the 2020 election was stolen. And since Trump released him from jail, he's become known as a white power activist and provocateur. Anti-immigrant, anti-Muslim, and anti-Semitic. He's been caught on camera shouting the N-word. Lang was exaggerating about becoming a billionaire, but he does expect January 6th defendants to get big checks.
6: The misdemeanor cases should be looking to receive several hundred thousand dollars, and some of the cases like mine may be looking at upwards of $1 million.
3: Lang says the money sends a message.
6: If you sacrifice for your country, if you do the right thing in the face of evil, you will be rewarded for your bravery, for your patriotism, for your love of your country. And that's the message President Trump is sending.
3: That money could also go toward his new legal bills. Lang is currently facing criminal charges in both Minnesota for alleged property damage and Washington, D.C. for allegedly threatening a police officer. He says he did nothing wrong. Trump administration officials say they are not ruling out payments to people like Lang, people charged or convicted of assaulting police. And CNN asked Acting Attorney General Todd Blanche about that.
8: Would you be okay with people who were convicted of hurting police getting taxpayer money?
9: Just to be clear, people that hurt police get money all the time.
3: Blanche said the government pays legal settlements if someone's rights were violated. And even though violence against police is, quote, abhorrent, he said they'll look case by case. Tom Dreisbach, NPR News.
0: Paris will host the opening round of the French Open this Sunday, but tennis's second Grand Slam of the year has a missing main character. Back-to-back French Open winner Carlos Alcaraz announced he would not be competing due to an injury. The defending women's champion, Coco Gauff, is in top form and on her surface of choice, clay, but she faces tough competition to reclaim the title. Lindsay Davenport knows a thing or two about Paris's clay tennis court. She won a doubles title at the French Open back in 1996 and joins us now. Welcome to All Things Considered.
10: Hey, thanks for having me.
0: What is the best way to describe what Paris is like when the French Open is getting started?
10: Oh, man. It's always the Grand Slam that requires the most physicality from the players, the most creativity. The clay surface is unlike any other surface played on tennis. The points are longer. You have to construct more. It's a little bit slower, so it gives players some time to be a little bit more artistic or creative with their shots. And all of that kind of comes together in in a way that you, the type of tennis you don't see in New York at the US Open, you don't see at Wimbledon. So it's always a really interesting Grand Slam, because a lot of players that maybe don't do well on the faster surfaces, you see them really thrive in Paris. And the crowd is definitely more into it and stylistic than a lot of other crowds. So it really makes for just an awesome couple weeks to end the spring.
0: What is the best way for like a weekend tennis player to fully understand and grasp how challenging it is for a world-class athlete to adjust their style of play to get ready for a clay courts open like this?
10: It's one thing that kind of gets lost a lot of times in TV. And one of the biggest challenges in tennis is kind of having to change your game from surface to surface. And the red clay courts at Roland Garros in Paris, they're very slow. You have the ability to slide in and out of corners. You'll see players be able to hit with more topspin. When the ball lands on a clay court, it bounces higher. So a lot of times for the American fans, they're really used to a lot of the American players, but a lot of Americans grow up on hard court. Their balls travel a little bit more straight. They're a little flatter. They're a little harder. Clay really rewards more spin. It rewards more angle. A lot of times that's why you see the Europeans really thrive at Roland Garros, because they've grown up on the surface. So patience is number one thing you've got to have, and you've got to have the movement.
0: Yeah. Let's look at the women's side first. I, of course, mentioned Coco Gauff at the top of this. Who are the other players you're keeping an eye on and curious to see how they do?
10: Yeah, for the women's tennis, it seems to be about Coco a lot of the time, especially here in the United States. And watching her last year was one of my best memories of working Roland Garros in the, gosh, how many years I've worked it, 18 years. And her ability to fight her way through that tournament, win her seven matches, and take out at the world number one at the end, Aryna Sabalenka, in a very dramatic final. Coco hasn't had the best year in 2026, but started to get some confidence back in the last few weeks, playing over in Europe in some of the lead-in tournaments. She is the best mover out on clay. She has the most variety in her game compared to other players out there, and she fights the hardest. And those three attributes serve her so well in Paris.
0: And on the men's side, is it fair to say it's wide open with Alcaraz not in the mix?
10: It's funny, with Alcaraz not in the mix, a huge bummer, but I think it's Jannik Sinner. I mean, the guy barely loses matches. He's good on all surfaces. And right now, he doesn't have Carlos to challenge him.
0: What are you most looking forward to seeing?
10: You know, I always love to go to Paris. It's going to be so interesting. The beginning of the tournament, they're actually forecasted the hottest first week ever. They're supposed to be at least 5 days of 90-degree weather. I'm curious to see what kind of physical challenges that presents for the players. You have to be good for 14 or 15 days, and it's unlike any other sport. You've got to be able to stay healthy. You've got to be able to peak in the second week if you're really looking to win. I always look at the Americans and how they're doing. We have so many great Americans right now in the top 100 in both the women's and men's sides. So I'm just a huge tennis fan when I get there. And even when I'm not working, I'm sneaking around to try and watch everybody else play.
0: Longtime tennis star Lindsay Davenport, thank you for talking to us about the French Open.
10: Thanks, guys.
1: Time now for...

0: My unsung hero tells the stories of people whose kindness left a lasting impression on someone else. Today's story comes from Pat Gentile. In her late 50s, Pat was diagnosed with breast cancer. During chemotherapy, she lost all of her hair, so she started wearing a wig.
1: But that wig, and I only had one wig, that wig was itchy, and it was annoying. And when I worked all day, I'd get a headache by the time I got home. So at some point, I decided when I sort of had a crew cut look that it was time to give the wig up. So on my way to work, the very first time I was going to wear no wig, it was really nerve-wracking because I didn't want to get the pity eyes that people give you when you're sick. I wanted to just keep moving on my work and in my profession. I was a dean at a college. I was a spokesperson. I was in a lot of visibility. And so the professional look was important. And so I was really nervous the first day that I went to work without my wig. And I had stopped prior to work at a convenience store. And I was in the aisles. And a woman came up to me, said, "Not everybody could wear a hairstyle like that. You look fabulous." And I was stunned, but got "thank you very much" out. And then she just walked away. And when I got back out to the car, I sat there for a while, sort of, you know, embracing this wonderful, kind thing that this person had said to me. And it really made a turning point for me that made me feel seen, made me feel normal, and gave me the courage to get to work and just get started. So that's what happened. And so I think about this woman a lot. I still see her in my mind's eye. I only saw her for a few seconds, but she made such an impression on me that I'm kinder because of her. So I'm very grateful to her.
0: Pat Gentile lives in Sea Isle City, New Jersey. She has had no evidence of cancer since 2011. You can find more stories of unsung heroes and learn how to submit your own at hiddenbrain.org.
2: And there's more from All Things Considered on OPB. I'm Crystal Liguori. In a quick look at some news that we're following, unofficial elections results show a big shakeup on the Pendleton City Council and an unusual amount of campaign spending behind it. A slate of newcomer candidates are on track to win at least three seats. They were all backed by funding from a political action committee called Pendleton Together. The likely winners were also all endorsed by Neighbors for Better Pendleton. That's a community group advocating for stricter city codes meant to deter visible homelessness. The treasurer of the PAC says its goal was not to control the council, but to support candidates who are responsive to community needs. And a Texas board has suspended the nursing license of Camp Mystic's co-director in a scathing order that accuses her of not helping children evacuate during last year's catastrophic floods. The suspension is one of the state's first actions since the July 4th tragedy against a member of the family that owns and operates Camp Mystic. The flooding along the Guadalupe River killed 25 girls and two teenage counselors at the all-girls Christian camp. You can stay with OPB for more news as we head later into the day, and you can find news anytime online at opb.org. 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Aid groups working to contain the Ebola outbreak in the Democratic Republic of Congo say they're facing lots of challenges, funding cuts, access issues, and supply chain shortages.
3: They are unable to buy soap. They are without water. They are living in very challenging environments to begin with, in very close quarters with one another.
2: That story in 15 minutes when All Things Considered continues here on OPB. It's 4:20. 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
1: 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I'm Juana Summers.
2: And I'm Scott Detrow. It is Climate Solutions Week, and today we are talking about a way to plant an entire forest in a tiny plot of land. Think of your neighborhood block. The idea started in Japan, and it has been gaining traction in the U.S. NPR sent two reporters to opposite ends of the country to find out why. We begin with WBUR's Bianca Garcia outside of Boston.
3: Okay, this one is ready.
4: In Attleboro, Massachusetts, 50 volunteers gather on an abandoned baseball field. The city's Parks and Forestry Department recently dug between home plate and the pitcher's mound. They brought in new soil and built a fence line around it. This is where the city's first pocket-sized forest will go. 550 native plants have to go in the ground. Volunteers wearing gardening gloves and wellies form a sort of production line. Some dunk saplings in troughs of nutrient-rich water. Others step on shovels to dig holes for the saplings. Some forage for logs heavy with mushrooms. These get folded into the soil to pack it with good stuff. Sydney Battle carefully considers where to plant a sapling in her hands. She's a sophomore at Attleboro High School.
5: I don't want to put an American chestnut right next to another American chestnut. I want to put a variety so it's like diverse.
4: Plant diversity is key to what's called the Miyawaki method. It was invented by a Japanese botanist, Akira Miyawaki, in the 1970s. The main idea is to mimic natural, dense forests. That's exactly what volunteers like Jamie Young are doing in Attleboro. He's a junior at Clark University who wants to work in forestry. He shows me how closely to dig the holes for the trees.
6: Oh my gosh, this is my favorite part. So it's about 18 inches, which is your knuckles to your elbow. Yeah, that's how close the trees are.
4: These trees will compete for sunlight and nutrients, so they'll shoot up really fast. Miyawaki forests are said to mature in 20 years rather than the usual 200. Here's Jamie Young again.
6: This will cool the area that it surrounds, and it will sponge the water that comes in from flooding. And I
4: think that's a big deal for Attleboro. In 2023, almost a foot of rain pooled on concrete streets with nowhere to drain. The atmosphere is warming due to climate change, which makes it hold more moisture. So Attleboro can expect more extreme rain in the years to come. These forests aren't a new idea. For more of the backstory, I'm handing the mic to my colleague, Courtney Flatt, from Northwest Public Broadcasting in Washington State.
7: Thanks, Bianca. Akira Miyawaki was interested in how forests can protect people from natural disasters. He died in 2021, but Fumito Koyake worked with Miyawaki. Now Koyake is an emeritus professor at Yokohama National University in Japan.
8: In 1960s, industrial spaces were dusty and noisy.
7: Koyake says that when Miyawaki first came up with this method, climate change wasn't a thing yet. Now it is. Many people who have planted these forests have latched onto them as a climate solution. They say these pocket forests can soak up carbon dioxide, increase biodiversity, and cool down cities. You can find these forests all over the world. Like here in the U.S., if Attleboro's problem is it's too wet, the issue in Toppenish, Washington, is it's too dry. Take the spot on the Yakima Nation land. It used to be nothing but dirt. Blowing dust made it really hard for drivers to see. That is, until about 6 years ago. That's when Deborah Bird helped plant a Miyawaki forest here.
9: This would be what you would see if you came here, you know, 200 years ago.
7: Bird is a vice chairwoman for the Yakima Nation General Council. She says the plant's roots hold the soil in place. Aspens and cottonwood trees provide shade from the high desert sun.
9: In the summertime, it gets really hot in Yakima.
7: The temperatures can soar to 90 degrees. That's only getting worse with climate change.
9: It's like 10 to 20 degrees cooler inside here. It's really nice.
7: This mini forest was planted near the tribe's jail. Bird says incarcerated people use the mini forest for rehabilitation.
9: It's a place of healing.
7: She says this forest was planted in the shape of a medicine wheel. Pathways form the spokes. They lead to an empty hub at the center. Bird points out plants used for traditional purposes.
9: We have alder, we have camas planted, all the naturals, we have a lot of roses.
7: Bird says this forest heals the land, but the science isn't settled on how well the method works as a climate solution. For that part of the story, I'm handing the mic back to WBUR's Bianca Garcia.
4: Yeah, thanks, Courtney. Nerkes Morales is a forestry expert at the Bioeconomy Science Institute in New Zealand. He conducts a lot of research in Chile. Morales noticed the Miyawaki method catching on there, and he wondered if it actually worked.
10: We started looking information about the method, and then when we start figuring out that there wasn't too much evidence to support the claims of the method.
4: It's unclear how effective Miyawaki forests are at reducing emissions, and studies that have been done about this tree planting method don't look at other types of forests grown in the same environment.
10: So how you're going to support that this is better than these other kind of strategies?
4: Other well-researched strategies, like planting single neighborhood trees, for example. John Rogan calls those the foot soldiers of urban cooling. He's a geographer at Clark University in Massachusetts who studies urban plantings. He says that tree planting is a known way to adapt to a hotter planet, and it is a climate solution. So if a city wants to plant a Miyawaki forest to cool down, they should go for it.
11: Any type of greenery is better than none.
4: And Miyawaki forests have one superpower.
11: They generate public interest in greening and participation.
4: Rogan helped the volunteers in Attleboro plant their forest. After about 4 hours of intense work, the volunteers planted the final tree, a serviceberry shrub.
12: This is it.
13: The last one.
4: Volunteers stepped back to admire their work, and I asked Rogan what was next for this tiny forest.
14: It's going to need watering to a certain degree. That will be a big part of it. But you'll see, you know, if we were here in 2 months' time, you'll see growth. There's no doubt about it.
4: In 5 years, these hundreds of plants will form a thicket so dense you can barely walk through. The forest will be self-sustaining. Roots will deepen the soil so it can absorb more rain, and branches will bring shade to help the people of Attleboro stay cool. For NPR News, I'm Bianca Garcia in Boston.
7: And I'm Courtney Flatt in Toppenish, Washington.
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1: From OPB, this is All Things Considered. 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
2: 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Coming up on the next Think Out Loud, we'll talk to two Oregon business leaders who've applied for tariff refunds from the federal government. 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
3: Live from NPR News in Culver City, California, I'm Dwayne Brown. The Justice Department announcing criminal indictments today against 15 people in Minnesota for allegedly defrauding Medicaid programs of more than $90 million. Assistant U.S. Attorney General Colin McDonald says this is one of the largest Medicaid and autism-related cases ever.
4: Let me be clear up front about something. This is not the end of our work in Minnesota. This is not the end of the beginning of our work in Minnesota. This is the beginning.
3: The charges are part of a broader federal crackdown on Minnesota social services and COVID-19 relief networks. Prosecutors accused the 15 people indicted of stealing from federal programs meant to help children with autism and other vulnerable people find housing. An Israeli airstrike in Lebanon that killed 13 people, including six children today, is one of the most lethal attacks on civilians in 3 years of war. NPR's Jane Arraf reports from the funeral service.
5: We're at the cemetery where they've just buried six of the 14 who were killed in the Israeli airstrike on the village on Tuesday. There were three generations of one family, including a one-and-one-half-year-old baby. Israel says it was targeting what it calls a Hezbollah terrorist. The people here say despite the danger, they didn't leave because this is their land. And among those we spoke with, they said the killings make them even more convinced that they will stay. Jane Arraf, NPR News, in Deir Qanoun al-Nahr, Lebanon.
3: Silicon Valley chipmaker NVIDIA beat Wall Street expectations today as demand continues to grow for its high-end artificial intelligence chips. Revenue up 85% in the first quarter compared to this time a year ago. This is NPR News.
6: This is OPB. I'm Lisa Wood. Portland City councilors took the first step towards passing the city budget last night. As Alex Zielinski reports, it didn't come easy.
7: Councilors made small adjustments to Mayor Keith Wilson's proposed $8.5 billion spending plan in a marathon 3-day-long meeting. They found money to pay for some administrative police positions, a fire engine in North Portland, and several Parks Bureau jobs. But many spending proposals failed to get support from the divided city council. Councillor Alana Pertle-Guinney lamented her colleagues' inability to find common ground.
8: Compromise is not do it my way or else. And we need to actually start figuring out where we can come together to do the things that are important.
7: Proposals to cut police oversight money, pull funding from Wilson's shelter program, and pause layoffs among unionized employees all fell short. Councilors will vote on the final budget package on June 10th. Alex Zielinski, OPB.
6: Eugene Emergency Physicians and Peace Health have finalized an agreement to continue working together. From our news partner, KLCC, Tiffany Eckert reports.
9: Negotiations for the new contract began right after the court case between EEP and Peace Health was settled 2 weeks ago. The three-year agreement applies to emergency services at Riverbend in Springfield and Cottage Grove Community Medical Center. Dr. Janina Best is with EEP. She says it's been a long, hard 3 months since Peace Health announced it was ending their 35-year partnership. Now, she says, EEP docs are grateful for the reset.
10: We went into the negotiation wanting a collaborative attitude because we are partners in this. And I think at the end, Peace Health and EEP have the same shared goal of providing high quality emergency care in the community.
9: In a statement, Peace Health Interim Chief Executive Heather Wall said the new agreement reflects a shared commitment and creates a stronger foundation for how to move forward. I'm Tiffany Eckert reporting.
6: Class was canceled today at Mountainside High School in Beaverton after a small fire in the wood shop of the school. Staff and students were evacuated immediately with no injuries reported. But due to smoke and water damage, classes are canceled. Tualatin Valley Fire and Rescue crews were able to extinguish the fire quickly, and they are now working to make sure it did not extend into other parts of the school. This is OPB.
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2: 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I'm Scott Detrow.
12: And I'm Juana Summers. An Ebola outbreak is spreading through the northeast region of the Democratic Republic of the Congo. There have been more than 600 suspected cases of the disease and more than 130 suspected deaths. Aid groups are ramping up their response, sending in medical supplies and staff to help manage the spread. But as NPR's Fatma Tanis reports, they are facing significant challenges.
13: The DRC does have periodic outbreaks of Ebola, but this is a rare strain of the virus, for which there's no vaccine. And the Ituri province, where the outbreak started, is rural, but towns are densely populated. Many people are constantly on the move, displaced by the ongoing violence in the region. Robin Savage is the Global Humanitarian Director for CARE.
14: They are unable to buy soap. They are without water. They are living in very challenging environments to begin with, in very close quarters with one another. So the longer displacement continues, the more challenging it's going to be to manage transmission.
13: Aid groups say the health infrastructure in this region has been weakened by lack of security and a shortage of health staff. So a lot of work needs to be done to raise awareness about the disease and the symptoms, says Dr. Manenji Mangundu with Oxfam.
15: We have actually done a lot of awareness raising through radios to make sure that people, whenever they suspect, they should just take to the nearest hospital and they should not be in contact with the fluids of that person.
13: A key role that humanitarians play in these kinds of crisis situations is dispelling misinformation and distrust of authorities, says Rose Chuenko with Mercy Corps.
16: The resurfacing of the myths, religious, cultural beliefs around illness, around Ebola.
13: On Thursday, she says a hospital was attacked when family members demanded the release of the body of a relative who had died of Ebola.
16: There's an isolation area in the compound of the hospital where those remains were being kept before they could be released to the community safely. But frustrations just got the better of it. And so part of that isolation area was set on fire.
13: Her team is now working with those family members on their concerns and fears. Meanwhile, Oxfam's Mangundu says one big concern for him is medical supplies.
15: Ebola is quite tricky. You need to have a facility for isolation. You need to have more chlorine for disinfection. We need to have clean water and soap.
13: They also need proper disposal of contaminated materials and proper burial of contaminated bodies, since they can still spread the disease. Mangundu's team is working to buy all the soap and disinfectants available in the local markets for distribution. Normally, they'd be getting large shipments of medical supplies, but those have been hampered by funding shortages and border closures. Kieran Donnelly is the head of crisis response with the International Rescue Committee. He says there's also a global shortage of of medical supplies due to the constraints on shipping routes from the Iran war.
17: We're also seeing an increase in costs. That means that our limited budgets enable us to reach fewer people because fuel and other supplies have gone up. So that's a global challenge, which is certainly impacting our ability to mobilize rapidly.
13: Robin Savage with CARE says she's feeling the absence of the U.S. in this response. It's the first outbreak since the Trump administration dismantled USAID.
14: We really need the U.N. to play a leadership role here in procuring, securing, and distributing these materials at the community level.
13: Aid groups are facing this crisis without the institutional support they historically relied on, she says. Fatma Tanis, NPR News.

0: AI company Anthropic claims a new model it introduced last month is so powerful it is too dangerous to release to the public. It's called Claude Mythos, and it has raised concerns from top banking officials. Our colleagues Darian Woods and Waylon Wong over The Indicator ask, are bank accounts still safe in this era of rapidly advanced AI?
1: The new AI model, Claude Mythos, is in some ways a typical language model. It wasn't fundamentally different from a chatbot chained to answer general questions or write lines of code like Anthropic's other Claude models or ChatGPT.
2: But when Anthropic was testing Claude Mythos, people in the company, like Michael Moore, started getting concerned. He heads up the company's cybersecurity products.
3: It showed a really advanced capability of chaining together individual vulnerabilities into an exploit that was potentially really dangerous.
2: He means that Mythos could find multiple lines of code that, on their own, weren't hugely problematic, but together could leave the software exposed. It's like if a thief could break into your apartment block's front gate and your building's front door and your apartment unit's lock.
3: It was the first time that if we just were to release the model out into the public, we were concerned that the scale of AI would allow offensive actors to actually go break into systems at an unprecedented rate.
1: So Anthropic gave special access to Mythos to only a small group of companies. This was to allow them to fix their software before Mythos had a wider release. Anthropic called it Project Glasswing.
2: At first, there was only one named financial institution given early access, JP Morgan. Later, Bank of America was too. That's two out of America's 4,000 banks.
1: Should people be worried about their life savings potentially disappearing from their bank accounts?
3: I'm really excited to see the work that's being done to patch as many vulnerabilities as possible so that it doesn't come to a moment of strong concern for most people. Hopefully, it's a little bit kind of like what Y2K turned out to be, which was really not much.
1: This drive to help patch up the world's software is partly why Anthropic released its next product. Later in April, Claude released a special tool just for finding and fixing software vulnerabilities.
2: A skeptic might say this is convenient timing.
1: What do you say to critics who might argue that Anthropic is creating the problem it's charging people money to solve?
3: It's a good question. Cloud security is really about looking at code bases that have been around for decades. Those kind of bugs are the things that we expect AI to find in the future. And that's why patching them using AI is so important now. As we move and continue to evolve as an industry and more code is written by AI, we definitely expect the security of the industry to get better.
2: But other cybersecurity experts aren't as confident. Rachel Greenstadt is a computer science professor at New York University. She points out that less experienced developers are vibe coding software.
4: People are able to write much more complex things much quicker that they don't understand, that the AI doesn't understand. And this is an opportunity for whole new classes of bugs.
2: There are AI models available out there that are already roughly as capable as Claude Mythos. In fact, an open model found a bug lurking in an old operating system.
1: To Rachel, we are in a new, faster era, but not one that brings challenges that are fundamentally different from what we've tackled before.
2: Waylon Wong.
1: Darian Woods, NPR News.
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0: You're listening to All Things Considered from NPR News. Old Orchard Beach in Maine has long relied on Canadians for a significant portion of its summer tourism. But continued chilly relations with the U.S. are taking their toll on Canadian bookings. Even so, as Carol Bousquet reports, there could be a silver lining this summer.
1: Memorial Day, the unofficial start of summer, has innkeepers and shop owners in Old Orchard Beach sprucing up for what they hope is a successful summer season. The historic pier is preparing to entertain guests. The Palace Playland is getting ready to debut a new roller coaster. Town manager Diane Asanza says the iconic beach town has no match.
2: Seeing the lights at night, I mean, when you're driving up into Old Orchard Beach and you see that, it is something. It really is. It's so different from anywhere else around here. And it's kind of fun to be, you know, in the middle of that. And it's summer. You definitely know it's summer.
3: Thank you for calling the Edgewire. This is Kaylee. How can I help you?
4: Just down the street from the amusement park are Hotels Quebec 3 and Edgewater. They are perched on sand dunes, steps from the ocean. Inside, innkeeper Pierre Janelle and front desk agent Kaylee McKenzie are checking the computer and going over bookings.
5: How's the K3 look?
6: 88% full on Saturday.
5: Oh, good, good.
6: Mm-hmm. Yeah, 97% full for the Edgewater.
4: Janelle says his guest lists are full of families that come here from other places in the U.S. every year. And the ritual continues as their children grow up and have their own kids. He says Canadians' bookings are down to 13% from 20% since President Donald Trump took office, sparking a trade war with his northern neighbor. His rhetoric about Canada becoming the 51st state insulted many Canadians.
5: If a market shrinks and another market doesn't expand, the properties on the beach will be all right, but it will hurt the town overall because not everybody benefits equally.
4: Becky Jacobson is executive director of Hospitality Maine.
7: There's a lot of uncertainty with, you know, the world and the economy and gas prices and food prices and you name it. And everybody's feeling that pinch a little bit. So some of the smaller properties just seem to be getting hit a little harder with slow booking.
4: Mandy Cody manages the Old Orchard Beach campground and says Canadians are still staying away, so the campground targeted its marketing to other regions.
8: Reservations for this year are trending up compared to last year at the same time, so we have an optimistic outlook on the 2026 season.
4: Cody says she represented the campground at a trade show in Montreal earlier this year, and Canadians told her they wouldn't be back until Trump is out of office. Still, she says the 108-acre resort is adding another 100 sites next year. While sky-high gas prices might keep some visitors away, Janelle says they could work in the beach town's favor.
5: With the scarcity of jet fuel and the cost of airline and airplane tickets going up, a driving vacation is much more accessible.
4: And a good weather forecast can inspire weekend plans in a heartbeat. For NPR News, I'm Carol Bousquet in Old Orchard Beach, Maine.

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1: 4:48 and still on the way on OPB, campgrounds and inns in Maine are ready to welcome summer tourists, but many Canadians are staying away because of the beef between the two countries. And of course, high fuel prices are an issue for everyone. We'll have that conversation to wrap up the last 10 minutes of this hour of All Things Considered on OPB, where support comes from members. Thank you. And from Hoffman Law, a law firm specializing in criminal defense of individuals, corporations, in state and federal court. 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
2: 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Memories of that day have really stuck with people, and some are still looking for new clues about what happened over four decades later. We revisit the eruption and remember some of the people who died on the mountain. 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
1: This week also marks the 50th anniversary of Portland General Electric starting up the only nuclear plant ever built in Oregon, the Trojan Nuclear Plant, and the 20th anniversary of the utility blowing up the plant's iconic cooling tower. When it was built, Trojan was the biggest commercial nuclear power plant in the country and the second largest in the world. After decommissioning most of the facility, PGE lined the cooling tower with explosives and invited the world to watch it fall to the ground on May 21st, 2006. The memory of the tower and its demolition is still a powerful force, and you can read all about it right now online at opb.org. And stick around here on OPB Radio. You're with us at 91.5 FM in Portland. 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
3: 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I'm Scott Detrow.
4: And I'm Juana Summers. In 2022, a nurse in Tennessee made national news when she was found guilty of negligent homicide for a medication error that killed a patient. She served 3 years probation. Now, Redonda Fott is back in the spotlight. As Blake Farmer at member station WPLN reports, she's become a sought-after speaker on patient safety.
5: Redonda Vaught is bottle feeding an underweight lamb. She says she'll never care for human patients again.
6: It's really funny how much of my nursing education has translated into being a good farmer.
5: She turned to farming full-time after losing her nursing license. Through a series of mistakes, she killed a hospitalized patient in 2017 at Vanderbilt Medical Center. After a criminal trial, she was convicted of homicide in 2022. Nurses from around the country raised money to pay her legal bills. Some showed up at the courthouse holding signs like, "Mistake does not equal murder."
7: This is someone that could have been me. I think every nurse that keeps saying it's their worst nightmare.
5: Celia Prince was one of hundreds of nurses who traveled from across the country to be at Vaught's sentencing. It's rare for a nurse to be prosecuted for an on-the-job mistake. Many nurses were relieved when Vaught avoided prison time. She spent most of her probation on the farm where she raises sheep and chickens. Within a year, she got her first speaking request.
6: It was emotionally overwhelming and a little cathartic, but I'm going to tell you, you could have heard a pin drop.
5: On stage, she doesn't shy away from the painful and embarrassing details. A doctor ordered a sedative called Versed to calm a patient before an imaging procedure. Through a series of mistakes, Vaught administered a powerful paralytic, Vecuronium. Warning labels ignored, a dispensing system overridden, an anxious patient left alone. Then the frantic and failed attempts to revive the patient, an elderly woman named Charlene Murphy. NPR reached out to some of Murphy's family members, but they did not comment on Vaught's new speaking career. Others have been critical. On social messaging boards like Reddit, some nurses have said Vaught is profiting from tragedy. She knows how it might look.
6: It wasn't something that was even on my radar to think about. The opportunities just kept presenting themselves. People kept reaching out.
5: Vaught has turned her story into a cautionary tale she hopes will make hospitals safer. Last year, she had paid speaking engagements with 22 organizations representing doctors, pharmacists, and nurses. She's now part of a speaker's bureau, which lists her minimum fee at $5,000. She delivers sharp critiques about a hospital culture that she says is quick to blame. Here she is speaking to the California Hospital Association.
8: People feeling afraid to talk about mistakes and come forward when they happen, it doesn't save people. It kills them.
9: I've seen her a few times now in person, and I've never seen Redonda tell the story and not be upset.
5: Charlene Verga says she invited Vaught to be the keynote speaker for the Massachusetts Nurses Association. The meeting was part of ongoing learning that's necessary to improve patient safety. After Vaught's trial, the largest manufacturers of medication dispensing cabinets made a change. The machines now require workers to type in more than just the first few letters to pull up a list of drugs, which was an issue in Vaught's case. Culture also seems to be shifting, Verga says. The state legislature in neighboring Kentucky passed a law providing nurses immunity for similar incidents.
9: This happening caused this ripple effect of systemic change, literally across the country.
5: It took the ugly details being revealed during a criminal trial, but Verga says Redonda Vaught is now transforming her mistakes into a teaching moment. For NPR News, I'm Blake Farmer in Nashville.
3: That story comes from NPR's partnership with WPLN and KFF Health News. SpaceX almost launched its giant rocket tonight, but at the very last minute, they called it off.
10: All right. It is sounding like we are not going to be able to clear this issue in time today, so we are going to be standing down from a launch.
3: SpaceX played it safe because there's a lot riding on this flight. Just yesterday, the company filed paperwork so that it can be publicly traded. Joining me to discuss both the attempted launch and the IPO is NPR's Jeff Brumfield. Hey, Jeff.
11: Hi, Scott.
3: So what went wrong?
11: Well, the rocket, which is the world's largest, was ready to go, but they appear to have problems with the launch pad. Now, they had some issues with the quick disconnects and the pad itself, and they just couldn't clear all those error messages. They couldn't go.
3: I guess launchpad's pretty important to the whole process.
11: Yeah, it sure is.
3: What was going to be new or unique about this launch?
11: Well, actually, the pad itself had been heavily redesigned, which is probably why it's a bit glitchy. But the rocket also has 33 brand new engines of a type that's never been seen before. There's a bunch of other redesigns. I spoke to Scott Manley, a popular YouTuber who tracks this rocket called Starship very closely. And he says earlier versions of Starship were just a bunch of bulky steel tubes kind of clued together. But this new version?
12: It looks more like a rocket, a lot less like a bunch of grain silos welded together. Everywhere you look, things are cleaner and better.
11: And so it's just a ton of upgrades to try and make it fly better.
3: You and our colleague Maria Aspen reported last night that SpaceX just released documents that are required before going public. How does Starship feature into this pitch for investors?
11: Yeah, it's absolutely essential to SpaceX's plans. It's supposed to be a rapidly reusable rocket that can take satellites to space cheaply and quickly. SpaceX wants to use it to expand its Starlink satellite internet constellation, and it wants to build AI data centers in space. And NASA wants Starship to take astronauts to the moon. So we're talking about billions upon billions of dollars of revenue at stake with this flight. I spoke to Franco Granda, analyst over at the research firm PitchBook, who tracks SpaceX. He says the company is shooting for a $1.5 to $2 trillion valuation later this summer.
13: This is a crazy business. Valuations have gone into outer space, into other galaxies. And I think it's all riding on the promise of the future potential, like the market that they will unlock through Starship.
11: So they really need Starship to work. They're willing to play it safe and call it off. They may try again tomorrow or after Memorial Day. We'll just have to see.
3: I'm curious, what was new to you in these IPO documents when you went through them?
11: You know, we've been wondering about SpaceX's business for years. It's a privately held company, so people like me who watch it just don't know what's going on. And what we found in the documents really is there's a tale of two companies here. There's the space business that's doing pretty well. SpaceX has a huge amount of commercial space launch market. And its satellite internet service I mentioned, Starlink, is profitable. But, you know, it just merged with another Elon Musk company, the AI company XAI. And XAI looks like a giant financial black hole. Just in the past 3 months, it's lost nearly $2.5 billion. It's burning up money real quick. And that's putting all the more pressure on SpaceX to get this Starship launch just right.
3: And they'll try again tomorrow. Is that right?
11: Well, that's their intention. We'll see if it actually happens.
3: NPR's Jeff Brumfield, thanks so much.
11: Thank you, Scott.
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14: 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From the William and Flora Hewlett Foundation, investing in creative thinkers and problem solvers who help people, communities, and the planet flourish. 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
15: House GOP leaders abruptly canceled a vote today on a resolution to limit President Donald Trump's war powers in Iran. It happened just as Republicans were on the verge of losing the vote due to absences. Details in our newscast 2 minutes away on KOPB-FM Portland, KOABFM Bend, KRBM-FM Pendleton, KOBK-FM Baker City, KTBR-FM LeGrand, KOGLFM Glennydon Beach, KOAPFM Lakeview, KTMKFM Tillamook, KOTDFM The Dalles, KOBNFM Burns, KOPBAM Eugene, KOACAM Corvallis, KOACFM Astoria, KHRVFM Hood River, KETPFM Enterprise, KOJDFM John Day, and we're online worldwide at opb.org. Today's Thursday, May 21st. It's 5 o'clock. Thanks for being here. This is OP.